0: vascular complications like heart attack, stroke, hypertension, and even death. Researchers at Massachusetts General Hospital looked at medical records from 56,000 pregnancies. Dr. Amir Ahmed is a cardiologist with Dignity Health and a volunteer with the American Heart Association.
1: Pregnancy itself is a big cardiovascular risk factor for patients who have underlying risk factors, but even patients who don't should be aware that there could be cardiovascular complications related to pregnancy, and that may have long-standing implications for them.
0: Heart disease is the number one killer of new moms. This is Public News Service. With Affordable Care Act subsidies expiring today, many folks in Montana will ring in the new year with higher health insurance costs.
2: While the U.S. House is set to vote on the subsidies in January, it doesn't help people who've already made coverage decisions for the month. That includes former University of Montana adjunct professor Bradley Cook. He lives in Hamilton, Montana, and says his premiums went from $260 a month to almost $700 a month. He says his deductible also more than doubled, which he describes as simply prohibitive.
3: My Social Security isn't doubling, so it, in effect, was like a $15,000 expense out of pocket before I get any real insurance help. So I had to just cancel that.
2: People making more than 400% of the poverty level will no longer get the ACA extended subsidies. I'm Laura Hatch reporting.
0: In Minnesota, now accepting applications for paid leave benefits under a new statewide program. The high-profile law takes effect Thursday. State lawmakers say they want to ensure a smoother rollout by welcoming enrollees early.
4: The legislature approved startup funds, but over time, benefits will be covered by a payroll tax shared by participating employees and their employers. Supporters say it helps workers with limited access to these perks when they need to step away for medical reasons. The Department of Employment and Economic Development's Evan Rowe reminds those eligible they can get up to 12 weeks of partial wage replacement for personal leave or up to 12 weeks when caring for a loved one. There's a 20-week cap when those needs overlap.
5: The most common example where you'd have both types of leave might be a mother who's giving birth to a child.
4: This program is not linked to the fraud fallout seen in human services programs in Minnesota, but Rowe acknowledges the scrutiny over state government right now. I'm Mike Moen.
0: Finally, West Virginia and other Appalachian states counting on federal investment in clean energy are seeing those funds vaporize, leaving communities uncertain about jobs, reduced emissions, and their economic future.
6: A new report from Reimagine Appalachia outlines specific projects across the state hanging in limbo, including a $129 million grant from the Department of Energy to build utility-scale solar farms on two former surface mine sites in Nicholas County. Rika Rothenstein, a senior research associate for the group, says the frozen funding has huge impacts on the region.
7: Those solar farms would produce 250 megawatts of electric power, and that's enough to service around 39,000 homes.
6: The findings show nearly 70% of projected clean energy jobs in Appalachian states are now at risk. This is Nadia Romlagan for West Virginia News Service.
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8: The spring housing market has been somewhat disappointing for both buyers and sellers. However, renters across the U.S. are finding more bargaining power this spring as landlords increasingly offer incentives to fill vacant units. That according to a new Zillow analysis. Nearly 40% of rental listings on Zillow featured concessions this spring. The Federal Trade Commission and State of Nevada have reached a settlement with the operators of an alleged tax relief scheme that regulators charged deceived consumers with false and misleading claims. Under the proposed court order, the defendants will be required to turn over cash and assets valued at nearly $10 million. Champion Foods has issued a recall for certain batches of its Motor City Pizza Company 5 cheese bread after learning that an ingredient used in the product may be contaminated with salmonella. The product was sold nationwide. I'm Mark Huffman. Learn more at consumeraffairs.com.
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10: Hi, this is Randy Atkins, and welcome to The Sounds of Science, the podcast brought to you by the National Academy of Sciences, the National Academy of Engineering, the Institute of Medicine, and the National Research Council, collectively known as the National Academies. In today's podcast, we're going to look at

0: at engaging schools, fostering high school students' motivation to learn. Engaging adolescents in school is a challenge regardless of a student's social or economic status or the location of their school. Academic motivation decreases steadily from the early grades of elementary school into high school, and disengagement from coursework is common at the high school level. While dropping out of school is the most visible indication of a student's disengagement from academic purposes and programs, many students who remain in school attend irregularly, exert only modest effort on schoolwork, and learn little. Disengagement or dropping out of school have negative consequences for all students, but the effects are especially problematic for those youth who do not have the social or economic resources available to cushion the effects of academic failure. If students do not acquire the basic skills needed to function in adult society, whether or not they complete high school, they are at significant risk of unemployment, poverty, poor health, or involvement in the criminal justice system. To identify strategies for minimizing adolescents' disengagement from academic learning, the Board on Children, Youth, and Families of the National Research Council and the Institute of Medicine initiated a study to review and analyze research on academic engagement and motivation. The committee examined how curriculum, instruction, and the organization of schools can be improved to promote involvement of urban youth in their academic programs and the broader school community. Also taking into account influences such as peer review, family, and community resources. The primary objective of this study was to consider what schools and their communities can do to engage or re-engage adolescents in learning. Engagement in schoolwork involves behaviors such as persistence, effort, and attention, and emotions such as enthusiasm, interest, and pride in success. Since observable behaviors do not necessarily reflect genuine engagement and learning, it is important to also consider mental or cognitive behaviors. Mental or cognitive behaviors include attention, problem-solving, and the use of metacognitive strategies, while observable behaviors include active participation in class, completing work, seeking assistance when having difficulty, and taking challenging classes. Although learning involves cognitive processes that take place within each individual, motivation to learn also depends on the student's involvement in a web of social relationships that supports learning. The likelihood that students will be motivated and engaged is increased when teachers, family, and friends effectively support their purposeful involvement in learning and in school. A focus on engagement calls attention to the connection between a learner and the social context in which learning takes place. Many people view motivation as a personal quality and describe some students as motivated and others as unmotivated. But considerable research demonstrates that the educational context or setting, even as late as high school, is able to influence engagement for some students. The same adolescent who is unable to pay attention in one classroom for more than a few minutes may persevere on demanding tasks in another environment. A fair amount is known about the educational conditions that promote intellectual engagement and the psychological variables that mediate the effects of a student's educational context. The psychological mediators include students' beliefs about their competence and control over educational activities and outcomes, their education-related values and goals, and their social connections to peers and adults in schools. Large-scale surveys and case studies suggest that low expectations, alienation, poor resources, and low achievement prevail in large urban high schools. Many students in disadvantaged communities fail to see how working hard in school will enable them to attain the educational and career goals to which they aspire. This report highlights several strategies that educators and school systems can use to improve students' engagement in school and learning. These strategies are derived from a research base that is mostly qualitative, correlational, or quasi-experimental. Although the knowledge base is incomplete, consistent findings derived from research and practice are more than sufficient to guide urgently needed reforms in school organization, curriculum design, and training efforts. Successful high school reforms convey high expectations and promote a sense of competence in a student's ability to succeed. Feelings of control over academic outcomes, beliefs in the value of education, and a sense of belonging and respect. Effective schools and effective teachers provide support and help students understand what it takes to learn and succeed in school. The report offers a framework of 10 recommendations as a roadmap for reforms to stimulate meaningful engagement and genuine improvements in student achievement. The recommendations are particularly important for high schools serving students in low-income communities. They are as follows. 1. High school courses and instructional methods should be redesigned in ways that will increase adolescent engagement and learning. 2. Teachers should assess students' understanding and skills on an ongoing basis and use this information to develop appropriate, challenging instruction for all students. 3. Pre-service teacher preparation programs should provide high school teachers with deep content knowledge and a range of pedagogical strategies and understandings about adolescents and how they learn. And schools and districts should provide practicing teachers with opportunities to work with colleagues and to continue to develop their skills. 4. Schools should eliminate both formal and informal tracking by ability. They should use alternative strategies to ensure appropriately challenging instruction for students who vary widely in their skill levels. Schools need to foster and sustain a climate in which students from different backgrounds and skill levels feel comfortable venturing beyond familiar peer and instructional contexts. 5. Tests to evaluate schools, teachers, and students should assess high-level critical thinking and incorporate broad and multidimensional conception of subject matter, which includes fluency, conceptual understanding, analysis, and application. 6. School guidance and counseling responsibilities should be diffused among school staff, including teachers who are supported by professionals. Students need to be given a realistic understanding of how what they are learning is related to their future educational and career options and the consequences of disengaging from school. 7. Schools should provide the support and resources necessary to help all high school students meet challenging standards. Students are most likely to be academically engaged when they are challenged with demanding learning goals and when they have opportunities to experience a sense of competence and accomplishment. 8. Schools should develop efforts to improve communication, coordination, and trust among the adults in the various settings where adolescents spend their time. These settings include homes, religious institutions, and various organized extracurricular activities sponsored by schools and community groups. 9. Schools should make greater efforts to identify and coordinate with social and health services in the community. And policymakers should revise policies to facilitate students' access to the services they need. Federal, state, and local policymakers should work with school administrators to improve access to physical and mental health resources, social services, and other community supports. And finally, 10. School districts should restructure comprehensive urban high schools to create smaller learning communities that foster personalized and continuous relationships between teachers and students. Supportive personal relationships are critical elements of system-wide efforts to model behaviors of trust and ways to discourage disrespectful behavior among students. Engaging Schools, Fostering High School Students' Motivation to Learn is available from the National Academies Press. You may phone them toll-free at 1-800-624-6242. You may also read this report free online at www.nap.edu. The Committee on Increasing High School Students' Engagement and Motivation to Learn was chaired by Deborah Stipek, School of Education, Stanford University. My name is Randy Atkins, and you've been listening to The Sounds of Science, the podcast brought to you by the National Academies, advisors to the nation on science, engineering, and medicine. 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The nation turns to the National Academies for independent, objective advice on issues that affect people's lives worldwide.
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2: I would say that it's patently obvious from the salaries of basketball players, baseball players, that we reward motor performance above everything else.
3: Dr. John Krakauer is a neurologist and professor of neuroscience at Johns Hopkins University. Today on Brain Talk, our motor skills and how we become good at them. What interests Dr. Krakauer is how we learn motor skills in everyday life, whether this means dancing, practicing yoga, or playing a sport. But what is a motor skill?
2: It's one of those terms that everyone uses in a fuzzy, colloquial way, but can be quite hard to define. So we in the lab will define motor skill as the ability to improve performance at a designated task through practice.
3: Dr. Krakauer points out there is a lot going on between the brain and the rest of the body when you play a sport like tennis.
2: So, for example, you need to know that you need to pick up the tennis racket, you need to walk onto the court. The point of the game is to hit the ball over the net and not get it out. So those are all highly cognitive things that you need to know.
3: In his research, Dr. Krakauer shows that the exceptional motor skill ability of an Olympic swimmer like Mike

0: does make perfect, or nearly so. The key is this. A person must be continually challenged.
1: So in other words, you're not going to become an expert golfer by 10,000 hours putting with the ball 1 inch from the hole, right? So it's not just accumulating hours, it's what are you doing in those hours. And that's why people have coaches, people who push you, people who put you at some sort of interface between the easy and the difficult. That's where you have to be.
0: But here's what researchers are really after: understanding how the brain learns motor abilities. If doctors know that, there just might be help for people wanting to improve movement after a brain injury or stroke. New techniques might help to speed up the process of learning motor skills. Dr. Krakauer believes that truly effective intervention could have huge consequences.
1: So let's say that I could speed up the rate of acquisition of a skill. Well, that would be a way to counter the ever-shortening length of stay in hospitals, because you could compress the equivalent number of training days into a shorter time by having the brain stimulation happen.
0: Knowing how movement triggers pleasure circuitry in our brain just might help too. Armchair athletes derive pleasure from watching televised sports, just as an athlete on the field derives pleasure from participation. But why do we love movement?
1: We have to assume that there's some evolutionary reason for why practicing and playing and moving are beneficial. But what we're left with is a system that seems to love moving in and of itself.
0: To learn more about Dr. Krakauer's research, our motor skills, and how we become good at them, log on to brainscienceinstitute.org. I'm Dale Connolly, and this is Brain Talk from Johns Hopkins University.
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4: Dr. Harlow Shapley, Faculty Club, Berkeley, California. Program Committee National Academy proposes debate between you and Herbert Curtis on subject Scale of the Universe at Washington Meeting, April 26 or 27. 45 minutes each, honorarium for each speaker, $150. Hope you will wire acceptance to Abbott, Smithsonian Institution, and inform me, George E. Hale, February 19, 1920. This may not sound like the most important telegram ever, and it probably isn't, but this was a telegram that led to no less than two astronomers publicly facing off in what we now call the Great Debate. I'm Samuel Hansen. You're listening to the Science Sparring Society. In 1920, astronomers didn't have access to orbiting telescopes like the Hubble or massive radio telescopes like the Very Large Array. But their equipment was more than powerful enough to know that our universe was large. No, not just large, but gigantic. The problem was that no one was sure just how large the universe or even our galaxy was, or whether the universe contained any galaxies beyond our own, or just where in the Milky Way the Earth and our solar system even happened to be. These are not small questions. These are big questions. These are questions that are trying to answer the age-old conundrum of what the importance and place of the human race is in this universe we live in. Barely centuries before, people were being accused of heresy and spending years under house arrest for saying that the Earth was at the center of the solar system. And now people were stating that our solar system may not be at the center of the galaxy. And not only that, there may be other galaxies, meaning ours is just one of many. As I was saying, these are big questions. There were many models of just our galaxy at

0: this point. Some of them were large and some of them were small. Some had our solar system in the center and some didn't. In the end, it was good that there was so much disagreement, or there wouldn't have been anything to debate. The debate occurred on the 26th of April, 1920. The participants are Howard Shapley, then of Mount Wilson Observatory, and Herbert Curtis, then of Lick Observatory. Shapley's model of the universe contained a single and very, very large galaxy. In fact, he felt that the spiral nebula that appeared as though they might be galaxies themselves were only islands within a single continental galaxy. And our solar system was definitely not in the middle of his continent. Curtis, on the other hand, was a believer in the existence of multiple galaxies, and his Milky Way was not only much smaller than what Shapley was suggesting, but our solar system was also centered within it. The debate was not structured as one would normally imagine, two speakers at a stage rebutting each other's points. Instead, having agreed on the points that they were going to discuss, each speaker gave a separate talk that included their responses to the other's stances within. Thankfully, since we're looking back at this debate from decades in the future, we can look at the topics they discuss and declare a winner. Well, we could if we were all astronomers. Thankfully, Virginia Trimble of the University of California, Irvine, is an astronomer and did just that in her paper, The 1920 Shapley-Curtis Discussion, for the publications of the Astronomical Society of the Pacific. So, let's hear the judge's decision. Quiet down. Quiet down. We have just watched the Shapley versus Curtis debate. The judge has made her decisions on a round-by-round basis. Let us get right down to them. Round one. F, G, and K stars in globular clusters. Oh, the judge gives the points to Shapley. Round two, B stars in globular clusters. Oh, that one's a draw. That hurts. Round three, Cepheids as distance indicators. Oh, it's another draw. Round four, spectroscopic parallaxes in general. Oh, it's another point to Shapley. Shapley, after four rounds, is up 2-0 over Curtis. Round five, interpretation of star counts. Oh, Curtis takes it. Curtis gets his first points in round five. Round six, stellar evolution theory. Oh, it's a squeaker, but the judge gives the points to Curtis. We are all tied up. Round seven, distribution of spiral nebula on the sky. Oh, Curtis almost gets the points, but no one gets any. No one gets any points here. Round eight, nova brightness at maximum light. Oh, and the point goes to Mr. Curtis, who is now up by one. Round nine, nova mechanisms, again to Curtis. Round 10, the large average velocities of the spiral nebula. No points for anyone here. No points. Still 2-4 to Curtis. Round 11, properties of galaxies, surface brightness. Oh, it's another no-pointer. Our debaters have to come out stronger than that. Round 12, properties of galaxies, color and line spectra. Oh, it goes to Curtis. He is pulling away. It's now him, 5, Shapley 2. Round 13, central locations of the sun. It's a winner for Shapley, 3-5. Let's see if he can bring it back in round 14. Round 14, rotational proper motions of spirals as measured by Van Manen. Oh, it's a winner for Curtis and a loss for both Shapley and Van Manen. And the debate ends. Shapley, 3 points. And our winner, Herbert Curtis with 6. Now, I am sure that that is not what Virginia Trimble meant for anyone to do with her write-up of these discussion points. But it is human nature to think that if one debater gets 3 of the topics correct and the other gets 6, then the one who gets 6 should get the win. In this case, Curtis should get the win. But remember, there was really three important points on discussion at this debate. The size of the galaxy, the existence of other galaxies, and our location within the Milky Way. Looking at these points, Curtis's galaxy was too small and Shapley's was too big. Within 5 years, Shapley received a letter from none other than Hubble himself that caused him to exclaim to a student, "Here is the letter that destroyed my universe." Because as it turned out, Curtis was correct about the existence of other galaxies, but we also now know that Shapley definitely had the correct reasoning when it came to the location of our solar system within the galaxy. So in the end, both of our debaters can come away knowing that they got at least one of the major points correct. The Great Debate was really not that great at the time. As Trimble wrote, the participants continued corresponding, but the press, even the scientific press, was rather silent about the whole thing. By the time of Curtis's death in 1942, it had so slipped people's minds that it wasn't even in his obituary. And in Shapley's 1969 autobiography, he stated that he had forgotten about the whole thing for a rather long time. It wouldn't stay forever buried, though, and starting with some restagings of the debate at the University of Wisconsin around 1950, the debate seemed to increase in importance. So much so that in 1995, a debate about the distance scale of gamma ray bursts was held in commemoration. Today, with our great power of hindsight, we can now look back at the Shapley-Curtis discussion about the scale of the universe and know that it truly was the great debate.
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4: On today's broadcast, National Election Commission Chair Ndo-Tae-ak resigns to take responsibility for the ballot shortage at voting centers in Seoul during Wednesday's local elections. Chinese President Xi Jinping plans to embark on a two-day state visit to North Korea starting Monday. And to mark the first anniversary of President Lee Jae-myung's inauguration, we take a look back at year one of the e-government. This is KBS World Radio News. I'm Daniel Chan. National Election Commission Chair Ndo-Tae-ak has stepped down to take responsibility for ballot shortages in some polling stations in Seoul during Wednesday's local elections. In a news conference held at the commission's headquarters in Gwacheon, Gyeonggi Province, Friday, Ndo said there is no excuse for the incident which violated the people's precious right to vote. Ndo added that the election watchdog will set up a committee comprising outside figures that will be tasked with determining the cause of the ballot shortages and with devising ways to prevent similar occurrences. He said he will faithfully take part in all procedures to demonstrate the NEC's accountability, including a parliamentary inspection, and that if those procedures require him to take responsibility, he will by all means do so. Also on Friday, NEC Secretary General Heo Chul-hun resigned over the ballot shortages. Vote counting for the June 3rd local elections came to an end Friday afternoon after ballots collected from a voting center in Seoul's Songpa district early in the day were all counted. Earlier Friday, police obtained two ballot boxes from the voting center in Songpa after dispersing protesters who had blocked election authorities from removing them following a ballot shortage during Wednesday's local elections. With all votes counted, Seoul Mayor Oh Se-hoon of the main opposition People Power Party obtained 49.22% of votes, while his opponent Jang Won-ho of the ruling Democratic Party secured 48.07%. After the ballots from the Songpa voting center were counted, the final list of elected Seoul City Council members was also confirmed. Of the 118 City Council seats, the DP won 73 district seats and 7 proportional representation seats, while the PPP secured 30 district seats and 8 proportional representation seats. Chinese President Xi Jinping will make a state visit to North Korea for 2 days starting Monday. Citing a spokesperson for the International Department of the Communist Party's Central Committee on Friday, China's state-run Xinhua news agency said Xi will visit the North from Monday to Tuesday at the invitation of North Korean leader Kim Jong-un. The North's state-run Korean Central News Agency also announced Xi's upcoming state visit. Meanwhile, the South Korean Foreign Ministry has expressed hope that China will play a constructive role on issues concerning the Korean Peninsula. A ministry official told reporters on Friday that it is keeping a close eye on the situation and that the government hopes the North Korea-China exchanges will contribute to the peace and stability on the Korean Peninsula.
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4: Thursday marked the first anniversary of President Lee Jae-myung's inauguration. Over the past year, he has focused on restoring political stability and promoting national unity while pursuing a pragmatic, national interest-centered foreign policy. Analysts say his government has produced tangible gains in diplomacy, exports, and the stock market, despite lingering challenges such as inter-Korean relations, inflation, and political polarization. Today, we take a look back at Lee's first year in office. Eileen Cahill reports.
5: President Lee Jae-myung took office on June 4, 2025, without a transition team after winning a snap election triggered by the fallout from former President Yoon Suk-yeol's martial law declaration and subsequent impeachment. Early in his term, Lee's administration faced mounting pressure from U.S. tariffs, but succeeded in lowering a proposed tariff from 25% to 15% following lengthy negotiations. Relations with China were restored through reciprocal state visits, while summit diplomacy with Japan helped reinforce bilateral cooperation. Relations with North Korea, however, remain largely frozen as Pyongyang maintains its two hostile states stance, despite Seoul's conciliatory efforts and the halting of cross-border propaganda broadcasts. Domestically, Lee has actively engaged with the public through live-streamed cabinet meetings, town halls, and social media communication. The Lee administration has also overseen notable gains in exports and the stock market. South Korea's exports reached a record $709.3 billion last year, driven by a strong recovery in the semiconductor sector. The Korea Composite Stock Price Index climbed above 8,000 for the first time, far surpassing the target of 5,000 that Lee envisioned in his campaign pledge. While the administration vowed to crack down on real estate speculation and has consistently reflected that goal in its policies, housing prices and rental costs recently resumed their upward trend, particularly in the Greater Seoul area. Persistent high inflation, a weak won, and the widening economic divide are seen as key challenges that could shape the success or failure of Lee's remaining 4 years in office. Observers say the course of the Lee administration's second year hinges on three factors: the results of Wednesday's local elections, the future relationship between the presidential office and the ruling Democratic Party after its August convention, and the prospects for bipartisan cooperation. Eileen Cahill, KBS World Radio News.
4: President Lee Jae-myung will visit Belgium, Italy, the Vatican, and France starting next week to take part in the Group of Seven summit. National Security Advisor Wi Sung-nak told reporters at a briefing on Friday that Lee will depart for Belgium on Tuesday for summit meetings with Belgian and EU leaders. Lee will then travel to Italy for a state visit June 12 to 13 and meet with Italian President Sergio Mattarella and Italian Prime Minister Giorgia Meloni, and will pay a visit to Pope Leo XIV during a trip to the Vatican from June 14 to the 15th. The South Korean president's attendance at the G7 summit in Evian, France, set for June 16th to 17th, comes at the group's invitation. NVIDIA chief Jensen Huang says he has prepared some surprises for South Korea. Upon his arrival on Friday, Huang told reporters he had brought a lot of business to the country and had some surprises without elaborating further.
6: We're doing a lot of very important work. As you know, artificial intelligence build-out is accelerating. We had a very, very big year last year, And the Korea market is doing very well. I'm very happy about that. The second half is going to be much larger than the first half, and next year is going to be very, very large.
4: Huang arrived at Gimpo International Airport on Friday on his private jet and confirmed that he has a string of meetings lined up with businesses, including Hyundai, LG, SK, Samsung, and Naver. The NVIDIA chief said South Korea is an excellent place to invest in R&D centers due to its expertise in AI and robotics, and that as the country is a global manufacturing hub, could help turn NVIDIA tech into physical AI. Huang's trip to Seoul comes about 7 months after his previous visit to South Korea for the Asia-Pacific Economic Cooperation CEO Summit in Gyeongju. Ruling Democratic Party Representative Cho Jung-sik has been elected the new speaker for the second half of the 22nd National Assembly. Cho was elected during a plenary session Friday after securing consent from 267 of the 276 lawmakers present at the session. In line with the National Assembly Act, which regulates the political neutrality of the National Assembly Speaker, Cho will withdraw from the DP. Cho will serve a two-year term that will run through May 2028. Cho, a six-term lawmaker, was elected candidate for Speaker, beating out Representatives Kim Tae-nyeon and Park Ji-won during the party's convention on May 13th. And that's the news from KBS World Radio's News Center in Seoul. This has been Daniel Chen.
7: Is sweltering weather melting milestones? This is Sandra Tsing Lo with the lowdown on science. Here's a hot take from Jorge Cuartas and team at New York University. They tested if warmer climates affected learning in children. They used surveys from nearly 20,000 children across six countries. When climates hit 32 degrees Celsius, children's learning decreased. Situations in low-income communities are worse. Children had a 70% lower chance of meeting their developmental milestones. A world that is too hot to learn affects the most vulnerable communities. Protecting the climate isn't just about us. It's an investment in the future. Sounds like high temperatures are creating a dry spell for education.
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12: I'm Dustin Roy.
13: And I'm Rhett Elaine.
12: Dr. Elaine, we've been talking about alternative medicine. And not to get kind of on a darker note, some of the stuff we've been talking has been mildly harmless if you have some common
13: water's
12: sense.
13: Water's harmless.
12: Water's harmless and stuff like that, essential oils. But there is a larger effect alternative medicine does have on species, on the community as a whole. I'm thinking specifically of rhinoceros horn and elephant tusk are ground up and are told to be have medicinal properties.
13: Right.
12: This is very popular in East Asia, China and Mongolia and stuff like that. It's not true.
13: Right, and just because they've been doing it for a long time doesn't mean that it's good.
12: Right, and there's a lot they've been doing for a long time.
13: Right.
12: As we've been talking about it, like, it does have a serious consequence in that the white rhino is now either, it's almost extinct. There's only like a couple dozen left in Africa. But they've come up with a brilliant kind of solution, is that to paint the horn pink that has a very toxic property. It doesn't hurt the rhino at all, but it makes the ivory on that rhino's horn completely unusable.
13: That's pretty fun.
12: I think that was a really cool idea.
13: But, I mean, what about the idea of where do we go? If medicine doesn't work right now and we don't want to go to alternative medicine, then what do we do? And I think if we consider the future of medicine, there's some really promising things in there that could make a difference. Sensors. You know, mm-hmm. people wear these smartwatches all the time, and they're taking data all the time. So they have data about you. Normally, when you'd go to a doctor, they're making an approximation about what's wrong with you and what medicine you should take, but they don't have all the data.
12: It could be very vague and anecdotal.
13: Right. And that's a problem. And another thing that's going to help is artificial intelligence. It can measure some of your properties, compare that to other people's properties, you know, heart rate, weight, sensors,
12: mm-hmm.
13: and make a better dosing and diagnosis for you.
12: In Japan, they have small little robots. They almost look like little pills that kind of scoot around. They actually clean the floor. But they'll come in and they'll take readings and they'll kind of interpret those readings.
13: Right.
12: It's something that's already being implemented. It's really
13: so using statistics in the future is going to be big. And it's really about big data. More data that we have, better we can match the medicine with the person and the dosing with the person and the diagnosis with the person. So it's going to be better, and I think we are getting better right now. But the traditional way of meeting with a doctor is tough to get it right.
12: I think the best way to fight against alternative medicine, but the best thing you can do is to be educated on what
13: and make medicine better.
12: And help make medicine better.
13: Right. But that's what you need to know about medicine and alternative medicine on STEM Science Radio.
14: Now, the size issue is particularly interesting to me.
15: It's based on a simple question that even a kindergartner might have.
14: So the question was,
15: how small can a living thing be and how big can a living thing be?
14: Where are the limits of that?
15: This is SIFT. Each episode explores a big idea that we all bump into, and we contact people with expertise in this area and sift through their thoughts. On the show today, an astrophysicist,
16: Dmitry Sasov, professor of astronomy at the Harvard Astronomy Department, but also director of the Harvard Origins of Life Initiative,
15: who's written a book called The Life of Super Earths. And a microbial genomicist.
17: I'm Susan Perkins. I'm an associate curator here at the American Museum of Natural History.
15: I'm your host, Bishop Sand. On the show today, we're going to be talking about life and the scale of life. This idea of scale, it gets at the definition of life in a new way. I've never thought of life in these terms.
16: This will tell us something about the deep nature of life.
15: In all seriousness, think about it. Why can't life be the size of an atom? And why can't life be the size of a planet?
16: So, we can be empiricists and say, okay, well, let's see where it works and where it doesn't work. We'll have one example.
15: And if we look at this one example here on Earth, you can see that it operates with certain functions. Like we said before, it has something to do with
16: complexity or the Riemannian Evolution stability.
15: And it's based on chemistry. With these basic requirements, how small can life be?
16: We have to have more than a few atomic chemical bonds. So you can't do it with one bond or two bonds. Just like a computer motherboard has to have a few, bits and bytes in it, and otherwise you can't even write one command and it won't do a cycle.
15: And when you go searching for things to support life that are smaller than a few molecules, like the stuff inside atoms, you bump into this weird quantum world.
18: Where?
15: Erwin Schrödinger, an atomic theorist, pointed out that the small scale of the atom,
18: a world described by the rules of quantum mechanics, is ever-changing and not strictly predictable.
16: So
15: there's really no way for life to form a stable, complex structure at the levels of atoms or even a few bonds, any more than a few.
16: So that's where the low part is.
15: So in theory, life is limited to more than just a few bonds.
18: Check.
15: Okay. But when we actually go out into the real world and get all muddy, what are the smallest living things?
17: So these are some of the parasitic bacteria, like mycobacteria.
15: This is Susan Perkins at the Natural History Museum.
17: And they really get down to the lower size limit that biologists think can exist. About 200 or so nanometers, so that's a billionth of a meter, so incredibly tiny little cells. And they're parasitic, so they mostly live inside other cells, and that's part of the reason they can be so small, is they've lost some of the genes that free-living organisms have. They use the genes in their host, or the proteins in their host, to complete their development and growth.
18: It really? Like the size of the genome, that's what limits the size of it? Like it's that big a chunk of stuff?
17: It partly is. Every cell, if it's going to replicate its DNA, it needs to do, if it's going to persist, needs a certain set of machinery. So it needs the ribosomes to make the proteins. It needs a few organelles just to grow, survive, reproduce its DNA. And those take up space, and so you can't squish even the minimum number of ribosomes that has been predicted into a space much smaller than 200 nanometers. So
15: To get even smaller than that, 200 nanometers, a cell can outsource some of its machinery. We feel a little uneasy when a cell outsources enough of its functions to other cells. We don't want to call it alive anymore. Viruses do this.
17: They enter another cell and just take over the machinery that's in there, repackage the nucleic acids, and leave. So in some ways, they straddle that definition of life because they can replicate, but they can't do it without something a little bit bigger.
15: So let's shift our attention now from the small to the large. The largest organism? Well, you might think it's the blue whale. But this might be a bias of our perspective. So now I'd like to take a wildly divergent perspective. I'd like you to imagine a person sitting far away from Earth. Let's say on Centaurus A. Dimitar Saslov describes.
14: Maybe life can't be the size of the planet. Some people will argue that what life is not the individual bacterium, the individual elephant, but the biosphere. And so if I look from the perspective of an astronomer from Centaurus A, and I look at planet Earth and I say, oh, there is an entity there.
15: And this entity? It's all life on planet Earth. It's everything. It's archaea,
19: Pyrococcus, Viriosis, to Sophilus,
15: bacteria,
19: Cyanobacteria,
15: to
19: Pyrococcus,
15: to E. coli,
19: Protus,
15: Psilophera,
19: to Euglenosa,
15: Radiolaria,
19: plants,
15: green algae,
19: liverworts,
15: mosses,
19: ferns,
15: conifers,
19: flowers,
15: fungi,
19: mushrooms,
15: puffballs,
19: steamhorns,
15: yeast,
19: animals,
15: from ape
19: to finch,
15: to oyster,
19: snake,
15: spider,
19: to worm.
15: We are all that single entity.
14: Which uses DNA as a genetic molecule and a lot of different proteins made of those particular 20 odd amino acids. So it doesn't matter where you sample it on this planet, you will find the same answer. So from that perspective, to me, that is one entity. And that is the entity which is the size of the planet. And that entity started about 4 billion years ago and still going on. It was a very short period of time, geologically speaking, between the moment in which life originated somehow, somewhere, and took over most of the surface of the planet. So from a certain astronomical perspective, this is not an entity which is on the planet. This is actually an entity of the planet. It's linked to a particular type of planet in this universe.
15: What do you think about that?
17: I understand where he's coming from in terms of, it's a matter of perspective. So if you're 40 billion light years away, life on Earth probably seems all very much the same.
20: The Earth rises away from the shore.
17: Especially if the chemistry was different where you're looking at it from.
20: A line of grass that stretches offshore and descends underwater.
17: I guess as an organismal biologist, though, I stumble a little bit on that, given I do think of things more as cells and then cells organized into organisms.
15: Let's pretend that we just convinced you that life is the size of the planet. Here's an even more interesting question. Why can't life be the size of a galaxy?
14: There you can say no.
15: To grapple with this question, it helps to get a little bit of background information. You see, these astronomers, they cut up the universe into certain classical objects.
14: They go from planets to stars and the large molecular clouds, as we call them, to galaxies. Above stars, everything is essentially made of hydrogen and helium, which is what the universe was originally made of. We see that. So hydrogen and helium, by their chemical nature, are not enough to produce complex network of anything. And second, the forces of gravity dominate. You cannot use gravity to form bonds of the same kind of which chemistry allows you to.
0: I mean, they're the bonds between the planets and the stars and the stars and the galaxy. But those bonds, the orbits, are many orders of magnitude simpler than the richness of the chemical bond which electromagnetism allows. So that's why, you know, I put the line there.
15: That's it for this episode of SIFT. I hope you've enjoyed this different perspective on the scale of life. On the show, you've heard from an astrophysicist,
0: Dimitar Sasov, professor of astronomy at the Harvard Astronomy Department, but also director of the Harvard Origins of Life Initiative.
15: Who's written a book, The Life of Super Earths, which is a really good book, by the way, if you're interested in origins of life and if you have a little bit of background in biochemistry and physics.
0: Thank you for the nice words about the book.
15: And a microbial genomicist.
21: I'm Susan Perkins. I'm an associate curator here at the American Museum of Natural History.
15: I'm your host, Bishop Sand. 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
1: Hi there, it's Allison Partial. 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
2: This is Scientific American's 60 Second Science. I'm Christopher Intagliata. Got a minute? Unless you have a pair of noise-canceling headphones, flying can be annoying to the ears. A lot of low-pitched rumbling makes it into the cabin. Problem is, the wings, floors, ceilings, and bulkheads are lined with a lightweight material with a honeycomb structure, which adds structural integrity to the aircraft, but engine and airflow sound cuts right through.
3: The physical law says that the lighter the material is, the worse it could block the sound.
2: Yuan Jing is an acoustician at North Carolina State University. In a quest for quiet, he and his colleagues constructed a similar material, but with a quarter millimeter thin layer of latex stretched across the cells of the honeycomb. In tests, the latex-laced structure cut the intensity of low-frequency rumbling to a thousandth of its previous level. Enough, he says, to make an airplane cabin sound more like a peaceful living room. The studies in the journal Applied Physics Letters. Problem is, the material Jing developed is 6% heavier than the standard stuff. And more weight means more fuel, means more expense. But if we settled for a slightly quieter flight, Jing says he could use less latex, making the noise-blocking honeycomb just a few percent heavier. Considering that the honeycomb's already one of the lightest parts of an airplane, you're then looking at only a modest plane weight gain. Of course, that's assuming everyone wants a quieter plane.
3: Some people say that they actually want to hear the sound of the engine. They don't want the cabin to be too quiet. They want to make sure the plane is still flying.
2: Sounds like you'll need those expensive headphones a little while longer.
4: Ladies and gentlemen, welcome to Midtown Federal Delong. The time is now 10 minutes past 11.
2: Thanks for the minute. For Scientific American's 60 Second Science, I'm Christopher Intagliata.
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6: Hello, this week Superman makes an appearance, and we're not talking about the rather tacky 1980s dance either. We're talking Krypton. Here's UCL's Angelos Michalidis.
7: Krypton is a fictional planet in the DC Comics universe, and the native world of the superheroes Superman, Supergirl, and Krypto, the Superdog. Krypton has been portrayed consistently as having been destroyed just after Superman's flight from the planet, with exact details of its destruction varying by time period, writers, and franchise. So much for trying to do a Wikipedia search of this hidden element. The story of its discovery, however, reveals a Victorian man of science who, in his own way, qualifies as a superhero. Born in Glasgow in 1852, William Ramsay was already established as one of the foremost chemists of his day when he took up his appointment at University College London in 1887. Almost immediately after entering on his new duties, he was elected as a Fellow of the Royal Society. Great things were therefore believed of him, but nobody could have foreseen the discoveries which came so rapidly. Ramsay's colleagues of this period describe him as charming, witty, and generous, traits which no doubt made him an easy man with whom to collaborate. Lord Rayleigh, himself an eminent physicist, was therefore lucky in more ways than one that Ramsay responded to his now famous letter to Nature in September 1892. In it, Rayleigh expressed puzzlement as to why atmospheric nitrogen was of greater density than nitrogen derived from chemical sources, and wondered if any chemist would like to turn his mind to this anomaly. It doesn't appear that anyone except Professor Ramsay attempted to attack this question experimentally. Correspondence between the two men reveals the enthusiasm with which Ramsay set to the task, and details painstaking and meticulous work, first to isolate sufficient atmospheric nitrogen, and then to test it, with fractional distillation, for impurities, anything basically that wasn't nitrogen. In this way, Ramsay wrote to Rayleigh, "We may discover a new element." In fact, they discovered argon, and Ramsay went on to discover an entirely new class of gases. In 1904, he was awarded the Nobel Prize for Chemistry for the discovery of argon, neon, xenon, and of course, krypton. Like its fellows, krypton is a colourless, odourless, tasteless noble gas that occurs in trace amounts in the atmosphere. Like the other noble gases, it too is useful in lighting and photography, and its high light output in plasma.
8: At the tone, we've reached the top of the hour. 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
9: From Featured Story News in Washington, I'm Tony Waterman. U.S. employers added 172,000 jobs in May, beating analysts' expectations as the labor market continues to rebound. The unemployment rate remained unchanged at 4.3%. FSN's Iris Spitzer reports.
10: The biggest gains came in leisure and hospitality, which added 70,000 jobs, with food services and bars leading the way. Healthcare and local governments also saw solid hiring. The report brought good news from prior months as well, with March and April figures revised upward by a combined 93,000 jobs. Together, that marks the strongest three-month stretch of job growth in more than 2 years. Wages, however, slowed to 3.4% annually, a pace that may be falling behind inflation. The strong numbers are likely to increase the chances of an interest rate hike by the Federal Reserve before the end of the year.
9: NASA astronauts aboard the International Space Station have returned to normal operations after a worsening air leak prompted an evacuation alert on Friday. They had been hunkering down in the SpaceX Dragon spacecraft, which is docked at the ISS, as two cosmonauts worked to repair cracks in a transfer tunnel in the Russian module of the space station. Russia's space agency, Roscosmos, says that two leaks were detected. One is now sealed, and they're planning to fix the second. NASA says it directed its crew into shelter out of an abundance of caution, and after reportedly disagreeing with how Russian cosmonauts planned to make the repairs. The Russian module has had on-and-off leaking for years. Excessive leaks risks depleting the ISS's breathable air and a rapid, catastrophic depressurization. Ukraine's president has called for an in-person meeting with his Russian counterpart. In an open letter, Volodymyr Zelensky said that it would be wrong to wait for the U.S. while its attention is focused on the conflict with Iran. FSN's William Denslow reports.
11: Ukraine's foreign minister has called the open letter a serious and meaningful proposal to end the war. Zelensky's called for direct engagement between Ukraine and Russia and for a full ceasefire to be in effect throughout any negotiations. Ukraine's president also took a swipe at Vladimir Putin, saying that after 26 years in power, it was starting to take its toll. Russian officials confirmed the letter has been received and that the president would be briefed. As with previous invitations for talks, the Kremlin says that Zelensky is welcome for a meeting, if he comes to Moscow. William Denslow, Nicosia, Cyprus.
9: From bureaus worldwide, this is FSN.
12: With FSN Spotlight, I'm Simon Marks, looking again today at similarities between the positions that the Kremlin and the White House find themselves in with regard to the wars in Ukraine and Iran, respectively. Edward Luce, chief U.S. columnist with the Financial Times, argues that both President Donald Trump and President Vladimir Putin are finding themselves unexpectedly in military quagmires, and that's partly because weaker enemies on paper are now availing themselves of cost-effective lethal technologies.
13: Ukraine, relative to Russia, is stronger than Iran is relative to the United States, but both have innovated on the battlefield to produce these drones and these interceptors to create the ability to basically block much, much more powerful, much, much more expensive systems. In Iran's case, they now have the whip hand over the Strait of Hormuz and the ability to strike the soft underbelly of America's allies in the Gulf, their oil production facilities, etc. In Ukraine's case, it can reach 1,000 kilometers with its missiles into Russia. This is sort of revolutionized warfare. Much weaker powers can bring a Colossus low through really cheap sort of revolutionized economics of warfare.
12: And those new economics raise substantial questions for established militaries worldwide.
9: And a recap of today's headlines. U.S. employers added 172,000 jobs in May, beating analysts' expectations as the labor market continues to rebound. NASA astronauts aboard the International Space Station have returned to normal operations after a worsening air leak prompted an evacuation alert. Ukraine's president has called for an in-person meeting with his Russian counterpart. That's Feature Story News, Tony Waterman reporting.
14: This is Bird Note. Birds are clever creatures. It's part of what makes them so fun to watch. But human infrastructure, like open pipes, can turn a bird's natural curiosity into a death sentence. Open vertical pipes are commonly used to build fences, anchor gates, and post signs. Inquisitive birds often inspect these cavities in their search for food and nest sites. For example, this western bluebird can comfortably fit through a hole just 1.5 inches wide. But without enough room to turn around or spread his wings in the smooth pipe, the little bird will be trapped and eventually die. Open pipes not only kill birds, they also entomb insects, reptiles, and small mammals. It's why conservationists call them death pipes. Thankfully, there's an easy way to protect birds from death pipes. Cap them. Conservation groups like the Tucson Bird Alliance recommend covering any open pipe 1 inch in diameter or wider. You can use store-bought caps or make your own by plugging the hole with cardboard and backfilling the opening with cement mix. You'll find more resources on how to cover death pipes safely and other actions you can take for birds when you visit our website, birdnote.org. I'm Ariana Rimmel.
15: Recently, my NASA-funded Catalina Sky Survey teammate Carson Fulls discovered an approaching asteroid about the same size as the one whose high-altitude disintegration injured nearly 1,500 people in Chelyabinsk, Russia in February of 2013. Fortunately, this new one missed planet Earth. There is more good news. Carson spotted this small space rock about 40 hours before its closest approach to planet Earth. This means that if it had been on a collision path with our home planet, we would have had time to warn people to seek shelter before it created a potentially destructive sonic boom in our atmosphere. When Fulls discovered it, this 55-foot diameter asteroid was about 150,000 miles from him and was traveling towards us at 10 miles per second. Telescopes in Arizona, Australia, Romania, Italy, and France tracked it through the night sky. The Minor Planet Center used these observations to find its path and give it the name of 2015 LF. It orbits the Sun once every 3.5 years on a path that takes it from between Earth and Venus out to 80% of the way to the planet Jupiter. Unlike the Chelyabinsk meteor, which came at us from close to the direction of the Sun, 2015 LF approached planet Earth from a direction away from the Sun with most of its little full moon face pointing in our direction. This is the most favorable situation for asteroid hunters to be able to detect an Earth-approaching object. For Travelers in the Night, this is Dr. Al Grauer. Go to travelersinthenight.org, program 159, for more information.
0: Newscasts from around the world. 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
16: What does arsenic have to do with heart disease?
17: And when should medications be given to women to prevent breast cancer?
16: A very common virus, cytomegalovirus, and how to protect against it.
17: And robotic legs.
16: That's what we're talking about this week on PodMed, the weekly look at the medical headlines from Johns Hopkins, posted on September 27th, 2013. I'm Elizabeth Tracy.
17: And I'm Rick Lang, professor of medicine at Johns Hopkins and vice chairman of medicine at the University of Texas in San Antonio.
16: This week, Rick, of course, we're going to start out by giving a great big old howdy to our listener, Andrew Shapira. He's a general practitioner in, where's that again?
17: Oh, Elizabeth, I'm going to mispronounce it. You go for it.
16: Oh, yeah, I can't believe you're not going to step up to the plate. So we're going to say it as Americans might say it, Hertfordshire, England. And he wrote to us about our continuous panning of screening tests. Thanks so much for that email. We really appreciate it, Andrew.
17: He's an avid listener, and his comments were good. Andrew, we appreciate your listening, and we appreciate your comment. Thanks for writing to us.
16: And Andrew, I just have to send out a personal thanks that you didn't ask to talk about prostate cancer screening one more time. So let's turn to this week's studies then. Why don't we start first with, I served it up as, what does arsenic have to do with cardiovascular disease? That's in Annals of Internal Medicine.
17: Arsenic, or we're going to call inorganic arsenic, is found actually in food and water, and in the food, particularly in rice and in grains. This was actually American Native Indians who were participating in a study called the Strong Study. They had urinary arsenic levels measured, and then they followed them to see if they developed cardiovascular disease. When they compared the lowest to the highest level, these are allowable levels in the United States, the highest quartile arsenic levels were associated with a significant increase in the risk of cardiovascular disease. There was a 65% increased risk of cardiovascular disease, about a 70% increased risk of coronary heart disease, and about a 300% increase in the risk of stroke. So the data suggests that even in moderate levels allowable in the United States, that arsenic is associated with cardiovascular disease.
16: When you identified these two particular groups of American Indians as being at high risk, is that because they had a genetic predisposition to cardiovascular disease or because environmentally they were going to be exposed to arsenic?
17: In general, American Indians are considered to be at higher risk for developing cardiovascular disease. They were able to do subgroup analysis, and what they discovered was arsenic levels increased risk of cardiovascular disease, and it was more powerful predictor in those Indians that had diabetes, more important in women than in men, and there may be some differences in certain metabolites of arsenic as well. What the study wasn't able to do was to tell us, with regard to inorganic arsenic, how much of this was due to the water supply and how much of it was due to food, that is particularly grains and rice.
16: Here's my last question. How robust would the extrapolation of this data be to other populations who are not Indian in their ethnicity?
17: That's a great question. What I'd say is that this is the first time this has been studied in such a large population in the Western Hemisphere. But if you look around the world, there's an association in Bangladesh, Taiwan, or China, an association in South America, and now in the Western Hemisphere as well. It looks like this information is applicable to multiple populations.
16: I guess we're going to keep watching. Let's turn now to the New England Journal of Medicine. One of those topics that in almost 8 years, we're coming in on 8 years of recording the podcast now, seems amazing. It also seems amazing to me whenever we identify a topic we've never talked about before. So we're going to talk about cytomegalovirus, abbreviated CMV, and how we might protect against that infection in people at risk.
17: The study we're going to talk about is preventing CMV infection in people that are immunosuppressed, and particularly those that have had a bone marrow transplant. People that have a normal immune system oftentimes doesn't cause any more symptoms than kind of a common cold. But once people have developed a CMV infection, the virus can remain latent. And in particular, individuals that have had a bone marrow transplant, if they develop recurrent cytomegalo infection, it increases the risk of death. For people that are known to be CMV positive after they've received a transplant, they're oftentimes put on antiviral agents. Now, the trouble is the current antiviral agents have two major side effects that limit their use. One is they damage the kidneys. Secondly, they suppress the bone marrow. So this is a study with a modification of a current medication. They added a lipid portion to it. So now it can be taken orally. It can be transmitted throughout the body, but it's not taken up by the kidneys. And then it doesn't become active till it goes across the cells and it's modified by kinases and it becomes active intracellularly. So they tested this agent versus placebo in about 230 patients that received bone marrow transplant. This was kind of a combination phase 1, phase 2 trial. Phase 1 looking at different doses and phase 2 looking at efficacy. And what they determined was that the incidence of CMV events was significantly lower. Those that received this new medication called CMX-001, about 10% developed a CMV event versus 37% in those that received placebo.
16: Great news. And what a cool strategy. I can just tell that somebody with a lot of brain power was thinking about that. Wow, how can I prevent this thing from causing these deleterious side effects while still preserving its function? How long were these people being treated with this?
17: Well, they were treated for about 3 months after they received the bone marrow transplant. Now, the other interesting thing about this medication is that this was a medication that was originally evaluated as an oral treatment for smallpox for the biodefense initiatives. While evaluating it, they noticed that it had potent antiviral effects against CMV.
16: So that's great news. And of course, we see that CMV infection in other immunocompromised populations is also important. So there could be some significant crossover. Since we're in the New England Journal of Medicine, then let's turn to something else. It's kind of a sexy kind of high tech story, robotic legs.
17: Usually we're presenting studies that have hundreds or thousands of patients, sometimes several hundred thousand patients. We're reporting on a study that has an N of one. This is really cool. In fact, this is so neat. I'm going to suggest that this is the article that we highlight on our blog. So here's the thing that's really so interesting and catches the fascination. This is a prosthetic leg that does a very good job of simulating normal motion. This is a 31-year-old gentleman that had, as a result of a motor vehicle accident, had his leg amputated above the knee. And at the time of the amputation, the nerves that would normally go down to the lower leg, they reimplanted in the muscles in the upper leg. So this is called re-innervation. Over the course of months afterwards, when the patient would normally try to move his ankle up or down, these re-innervated muscles in the upper leg would actually move. You can actually record those potentials. Those are called EMGs, or electromyographic signals. So they developed this prosthetic leg that you could put a sock over the upper leg of this amputee, and it could record those electromyographic, those EMG signals. Those signals could be transmitted down to the prosthetic leg. When the person would begin to walk or have normal movements, those signals would transmit to the robotic leg to simulate normal walking motion.
16: Way cool, of course. It sounds like a lot of these rehabilitation efforts and prosthetic devices in that it requires forethought so that when his leg was removed, that they thought, oops, you know what? We need to preserve these nerves, which doesn't happen, of course, routinely. And the other thing is the significant commitment by the patient to really participate and be a willing subject with regard to being taught how to utilize these devices.
17: Your point's well taken. In the future, if we know we're able to do this, we need to, for amputees, be cognizant of that and begin looking at doing re-innervation. And as you mentioned, this takes a commitment on the part of the patient. It's a proof of concept. Knowing that it works should help to advance this pretty significantly and pretty quickly.
16: Cool. Finally, then, let's turn back to Annals of Internal Medicine, the USPSTF's recommendations on prophylaxis in breast cancer.
17: More than 230,000 women will be diagnosed with breast cancer this year, and there'll be about almost 40,000 women who die of breast cancer. So the USPSTF, the United States Preventive Services Task Force, reviewed all the literature to determine which women should receive medications to prevent primary breast cancer. They identified women that were considered to be at high risk, older age, they have a family history of breast or ovarian cancer, women that had a previous breast biopsy, especially if it showed atypical cells, and women that have extremely dense breast tissue. These are the women that should be targeted for identification as being candidates for primary prevention. Now, at that point, what the physicians should do is talk to the women and have what's called a shared decision strategy. Explain what the benefits are. That is the reduction of breast cancer in about 7 to 9 women per 1,000 women treated versus the risk increase uterine cancer in those that receive tamoxifen, the risk of increased thromboembolic events.
16: This, again, I think is really a moving target.
17: And that's why, rather than being definitive and saying, gosh, you really should receive this, it really is a shared decision strategy. What that individual patient wants to know is, what is my particular risk? So, Elizabeth, you're right. There's enough

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1: Lessons learned from the poor. The Monday Morning Memo for September 23rd, 2013. I'm 21 years old, but my thinning hair makes me look about 30. I consider this to be my greatest asset. I walk the retail sidewalks, looking in windows, deciding if I will go in. A peddler goes door-to-door unthinkingly, playing the odds, tossing his pitch to anyone who will catch it like the common cold. But I choose my doors carefully, walking past most, looking always for those little indicators that whisper,
2: "The owner of this business has a brain."
1: I climb wooden stairs to the trailer house office of a mobile home dealer on Admiral Boulevard. Standing on the cedar deck outside the glass door, I see myself looking back at me. The sport coat I bought for $3 at the Goodwill store. The briefcase I carry to look educated. Behind me is the neighborhood of Ponyboy Curtis. An unfiltered assortment of bent automobiles, broken houses, and discarded people. My footsteps drum the wooden deck. Behind the glass, two men drink scotch at a coffee table in a cloud of Winston and Lucky Strike. The heavier one looks up at me, then back to his scotch as I swing open the door and step inside.
3: "Whatever you're selling, we're not buying."
1: His eyes never leave the scotch.
4: "Probably advertising,"
1: said the other, careful not to look my way. "I came in here because you guys appear from the road to be smarter than most. Don't tell me I made a mistake." Both men turn to look at me. They stare. I stare. The second one speaks again.
4: "What makes you think we're so smart?"
1: "The sign, the flags, and the angle of presentation." His eyes grow cold and hard.
4: "Explain."
1: Holding a solitary finger in front of me, I give them the facts. 5 sheets of inch and an eighth tongue-in-groove plywood gave you an 8x20 sign on which you painted Veterans Housing Specialists in exactly the same style and color a government agency would use. You're looking for that Veterans Administration $1 move-in money that you know every Vietnam vet has available to them. You're smart enough to paint the sign. I'm smart enough to know it's working. A second finger joins the first. Every dealer on Mobile Home Row uses exactly the same strings of cheap vinyl flags to get attention. Red, yellow, blue, green, and white. But you paid extra for unicolor strings of metallic silver and metallic gold. It makes your mobile homes look upscale. 3 fingers. You have the least inventory of any dealer, but your customers never realize it, because while every other dealer places their homes parallel to the road, you've angled yours so that no home is ever blocked from view. This is visually more interesting, gets more attention, makes the homes seem distinctive, and you're creating leading lines in a V-shape that guide the eyes of passersby to your seemingly official Veterans Housing Specialist sign. The second one stood up and shifted his scotch to his left hand.
4: "I'm Jim McDuffie."
1: Pointing to his partner, he said,
4: "That's Mac McKeon."
1: Reaching toward me for a handshake, he said,
4: "And you're our new advertising guy. Tell me what I need to buy."
1: I like to tell that story because it makes me look smart. There are other stories I don't like to tell. Jim McDuffie's business is big enough to advertise in multiple ways. This means I have a safety net. If the ads on my tiny little radio station don't produce results, the traffic generated by the other stations will cover me. I rarely have this luxury. The upside of working for the smallest radio station in the city is that I can make presentations to businesses with budgets too small for any station but mine. In other words, the salespeople who work for the larger stations are limited to just 1 of every 100 businesses. The other 99 can't afford their rates. But every business in town can afford me. That's the problem. People buy my station because it's all they can afford. I mean, it's all they can afford. Nothing else. No safety net. If my ads don't work, the electric bill doesn't get paid, the kids don't have money for school lunches, and the ad man is a con man. In The Road Not Taken, Robert Frost speaks of taking the road less traveled by, and that has made all the difference. For me, the road less traveled by was to accept the weight and pain of my client's failure. When my ads failed, I had nowhere to hide because my clients could afford no one

0: but me. I was the guy. Pain is the teacher you never forget. When I lost my hair at an early age, I knew it gave me an advantage. But it took a few years for me to realize that being the only salesperson for the number 23 station in a city of 22 stations gave me an even bigger advantage. No other salesperson was given a private physics laboratory in which they could accurately measure the cause and effect of each of the variables in advertising. The salespeople working for the bigger stations always had the results of their efforts blurred in among lots of others. They had no real way of knowing the degree to which their ideas were or were not working. Thank you, Mr. Kitchell, for trusting me with your money 34 years ago. I learned some hard lessons at the expense of a lot of good people like yourself who couldn't afford to lose what I cost them. I kept the education you bought me and helped a lot of people with it. Many of them became hugely successful. None of those happy people will ever know the debt they owe you. But I've never forgotten what we learned, you and I. The parts that worked, the parts that didn't. I think of you often, Mr. Kitchell, and I still regret that I was unable to take you where you deserve to go. Roy H. Williams.
1: P.S. Indy Beagle here. The Wizard plans to tell the story of Mr. Kitchell on January 7th, 2014. Who he was, how they met, what they tried together. The parts that worked, the parts that didn't. The Wizard believes remembering Mr. Kitchell will be the perfect way to open the 3-day workshop, How to Write Direct Response Ads. I know what happened, and I agree with the Wizard. It'll be the perfect beginning of a perfect 3 days. You should hurry and sign up for that class. One of the ways to do that is to go to the Monday Morning Memo for September 23rd, scroll to the bottom, and look for the picture of me, Indiana Beagle. And right next to that, there's a paragraph, and in that paragraph, there's a link that says How to Write Direct Response Ads. Click that, and that'll take you to a page about the class. See you when you get here.
2: 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Today, Cody Rouget, whose company is named Major Mom, shares useful tips for decluttering your physical and mental space. 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
4: This is the History in 5 Minutes podcast, the number one podcast for learning about anything in history in no time at all. I'm your host, Michael Rank. Today's topic is Legends of the Knights Templar, Part 1, The Headless Templar Who Haunts Prague. We're going to begin a series today about the Knights Templar. This is due in anticipation of a launch of a book. It's actually not my own, but a friend, A.A. Grishin, who has wrote a very nice book called Legends of the Knights Templar, which is a collection of these myths that have been passed down for centuries. He also runs the website Templar Vault, which I highly recommend going to if you want to learn anything about them. He really knows his stuff. So let's take a look at this legend. Before we get into it, let's take a step back and consider the background of the Knights Templar. They were a wealthy and powerful Christian military order and one of the most important actors in the Crusades. In addition to that, with their non-combatant roles, they laid the foundations of finance across Europe and formed what we would consider to be early banks. The organization existed for about 2 centuries during the Middle Ages. They also wore very distinctive garb with the large white dress shirt with a huge red cross on the front. However, their downfall came pretty quickly. After only about 2 centuries and with the Crusades whittling out, their non-combatant role decreased. And there were rumors about the Templars' secret initiation ceremony, which created mistrust, thinking they were up to all sorts of conspiracies. King Philip IV of France, who was deeply in debt to the order, which sent out loans to a lot of monarchs, part of which created their power, took advantage of this general mistrust of them. And in 1307, many of the order's members in France were arrested and tortured, and they gave false confessions and then were burned at the stake. Due to pressure from King Philip, Pope Clement V disbanded the order in 1312. So the rapid rise and rapid fall has led to a lot of conspiracy theories and myths about them, which has kept the Templar name alive today. For example, Freemasons claim to be direct descendants of the historical Knights Templar through final 14th century members taking refuge in Scotland under the control of Robert the Bruce, and they've also been associated with legends concerning secrets and mysteries handed down to a small group of people from ancient times. So along with Freemasons, you have other groups which have led to myths and books like The Da Vinci Code, Foucault's Pendulum, and even Indiana Jones. And, of course, the Nicolas Cage masterpiece, National Treasure. Part of the reason there's this mythos surrounding them is that when they were in Jerusalem, there's an idea they had access to many of the holy relics, such as the spear that pierced Christ's side while he was being crucified, the Holy Grail, and other things that are still being held by the descendants of the Templars today. So anyway, that's a background of their history. Now let's look at some of the really interesting myths that have sprung up in their wake. One that I really like is concerning the Headless Templar. According to a Potchek legend, a Headless Knight Templar can be seen on Lilovia Street in Prague's mysterious old city. He typically appears between midnight and 1 a.m., riding a beautiful white stallion with all of his Templar decor. The knight holds his own head in an outstretched hand, imploring anyone he sees to set his restless spirit free. To do that, one must bravely stop the horse, pull the knight's own sword, and pierce his heart. It's not sure what horrible deeds caused this knight to suffer for so long after he died, or if anyone was actually brave enough to attempt it. But when you hear that legend, if you're like me, you think, that resembles Sleepy Hollow in Ichabod Crane. So I can't say for sure if that myth was transmitted, but perhaps there was a pluckish Czech immigrant to America who decided to take some of the legends of their homeland and apply it to where they are today. So anyway, that was the first legend that we'll be hearing over the next few weeks concerning the Knights Templar. Again, if you want to read more about them, check out the new book, Legends of the Knights Templar, by A.A. Grishin. For more history like this that's offbeat, obscure, but most of all, not boring, come check out my website at www.michaelrank.net. There, you can find podcasts and blog posts like this. I'll even throw in a free history ebook that you can grab right now at michaelrank.net/freebook. Have a good day.
3: Today is June 5th on Tidbits in Time, an intriguing day. Stay with me to hear about the Six-Day War. We'll take you to the fourth largest city in America, talk about a colossal feat of engineering, and Houston gets a soggy present on her 164th birthday. All that plus, we'll cover the rough and tumble, live on the razor's edge, run till you drop, never say die world of Keynesian economics. Tidbits in Time is next. June 5th, 1967, Israel retaliated against Egypt's blockade and siege of her Red Sea coast, shellacking them in what would be called the Six-Day War. Israel gained early air superiority by destroying nearly all of Egypt's air force while simultaneously launching a ground offensive into the Gaza Strip and the Sinai, catching Egypt by surprise. Normally, victors define the borders, but even after 53 years, everybody but the winner continues to dispute the borders. On June 5, 1837, the city of Houston was incorporated by the Republic of Texas. Dredging the Houston Ship Channel, the oil finds at the Spindletop Field nearby, and Houston becoming the railroad center of Texas led to huge growth. As the city has evolved, the addition of NASA, the MD Anderson Hospital and other medical systems, and the effects of the Arab oil embargo have all contributed to making Houston the fourth most populous city in the entire United States. June 5th, 1975, the Suez Canal was reopened. Closed during the Six-Day War, it took a full 8 years of intensive work to clear it. 102 miles long and 38 feet deep was jammed from one end to the other with sunken ships, boats, trucks loaded with ammunition, and strewn with live artillery shells and unexploded grenades. Even worse, its sloping banks were carpeted with mines. Cleanup was not only difficult, it was also extremely dangerous. June 5th, 2001, on the city's 164th birthday, Tropical Storm Allison made landfall at Houston, Texas. Allison was incredibly tenacious for a tropical storm, lasting a full 15 days in tropical and subtropical form. After dumping nearly 40 inches of rain on parts of Texas and killing 23 people in the state, she scrubbed her way along the Gulf states, jumped Florida, and hugged the East Coast, finally petering out off the coast of Nova Scotia. On June 5, 1883, John Maynard Keynes was born in Cambridge, England. The Keynesian theory of economics has an unhealthy emphasis on the short term and disregard for long term effects. It gives politicians license to engage in high government spending, high taxes, high debt, high deficits, and high inflation. Later, an older and wiser Keynes warned against his own views. Western civilization is currently engaged in an epic battle over these ideas. We'll see how it turns out. For your very own email print version of Tidbits in Time, showing up every day for free in your inbox, just send a request to adrian@tidbitsintime.com. That's adrian@tidbitsintime.com. For Tidbits in Time, this has been Gene Vann.
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7: This is DW News, and these are our top stories. The World Health Organization has launched a $500 million plan to fight the Ebola epidemic in Central Africa. Nearly 400 cases have been confirmed in the Democratic Republic of the Congo, with more than 60 deaths. Uganda has reported other cases. The WHO says it's trying to keep pace as the disease spreads. The U.S. military says its forces boarded a tanker that had been sanctioned by Washington for carrying Iranian oil. The stateless vessel Davina was intercepted in the Indian Ocean. The U.S. has blockaded Iranian ports, while Iran has effectively closed the Strait of Hormuz to shipping since the war began in February. A stray Ukrainian sea drone has exploded near an oil terminal in the Romanian Black Sea port of Constanta. Ukraine's foreign ministry says Russian jamming signals caused the explosive-laden device to veer off course. Romanian authorities were warned, and the area was evacuated with no casualties. Three other drones also self-detonated outside the port.
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8: Hi, this is Anne Merchant, and welcome to The Sounds of Science, the podcast brought to you by the National Academy of Sciences, the National Academy of Engineering, the Institute of Medicine, and the National Research Council, collectively known as the National Academies. The story of human civilization is the story of knowledge, both its pursuit and application. Nowhere is this more evident than in efforts to improve people's health and well-being. The detailed observations of the ancient Egyptians led to cultural practices of hygiene and diet that would place them ahead of many developing nations today. The Greffi medical schools of the 5th century BC began paving the way for the modern scientific pursuit of medicine and put the fundamentals of human biology on paper. Louis Pasteur's work on germ theory in the 1800s ushered in the era of antiseptics, antibiotics, vaccination, and pasteurization, innovations that have saved untold millions of lives and improved the quality of life for nearly every person on the planet. And the efforts of James Watson and Francis Crick, who deciphered the structure of DNA in the 1950s, laid the groundwork for a deeper understanding of how the human body

0: body works, fails, and fights. In each age of medicine, an increase in knowledge has led to improved public health. The work of great scientific minds has been bolstered, supported, and amplified by public policy, public opinion, and national action. Without massive infrastructure investments during the Second World War, for example, penicillin would likely have remained nothing but an interesting lab experiment. The decisions that guide and shape these advances are profoundly important and often politically charged. Today, healthcare sits at the top of the nation's agenda. Issues such as the rising cost of healthcare and emerging threats such as avian flu and bioterrorism have created new challenges to the healthcare system. Meanwhile, advances in stem cells, nanotechnology, and genomics have all brought the ethics of medicine further into the arena of politics, creating increasingly complex challenges for policymakers and scientists alike. It is against this backdrop that the need for evidence-based, independent information and analysis has become even more important. The Institute of Medicine, the health arm of the national academies, meets this need. Standing outside government, the IOM serves as advisor to the nation to improve human health. As an independent scientific authority, the IOM strives to provide advice that is unbiased, based on evidence, and grounded in science. The mission of the IOM embraces the health of people everywhere. The IOM commitment to public service is locked into the words of its charter, where the Institute of Medicine is described as a national institution composed of individuals of distinction and achievement committed to the advance of the health sciences and education and to the improvement of health care. In addition to the Institute's members, more than 2,000 other experts, scientists, health professionals, legal experts, organizational executives, engineers, humanists, civic leaders, patient advocates, and others all volunteer to help the IOM answer the world's most challenging health questions, from AIDS to vaccine safety, from breast cancer to childhood obesity, and from the quality of medical care to public health preparedness. Members and other experts all serve without compensation and engage in a variety of pursuits. They conduct studies, participate in workshops and roundtable discussions, serve as reviewers, and actively support the IOM's many initiatives designed to improve health. The IOM adheres to strict standards to avoid conflicts of interest for the tasks assigned to its committees, and it benefits from the breadth of perspectives brought by the diversity of backgrounds and expertise of its volunteers. The IOM regularly undertakes studies to provide authoritative and scientifically balanced recommendations. Their reports end up in the hands of Congress, government agencies, health professionals and institutions, community organizations, and the public. The IOM convenes roundtables, workshops, and symposia that provide an opportunity for public and private sector experts to discuss contentious issues in a neutral, open environment, which facilitates an evidence-based dialogue. Much of the work conducted by the Institute is requested and supported by the federal government. But the IOM itself, private industry, foundations, and state and local governments may also underwrite and advance ideas for studies or other activities that promote the public's health. The IOM is also home to several fellowship programs. For more than three decades, the IOM has managed the Robert Wood Johnson Health Policy Fellowships Program. This prestigious program develops the capacity of outstanding mid-career health professionals in academic and community-based settings to assume leadership roles in health policy and management. To celebrate its 35th anniversary in 2005, the IOM created a new fellowship program. The Anniversary Fellowship Program enables talented health science scholars who are early in their careers to participate in the work of the IOM and to further their careers as future leaders in the health field. IOM boards, committees, and roundtables provide exceptional and in many ways unique learning environments that can offer early career scholars extensive opportunities to interact with eminent researchers, policy experts, and clinicians from across the country on a range of important health issues. And the Distinguished Nurse Scholar Program is designed to assist outstanding nurse leaders in playing a more prominent role in health policy development at the national level. The program supports individuals who have the capacity and the skills to help increase policymakers' awareness and understanding of critical issues related to nursing. Another hallmark of the IOM process is its rigorous peer review. Every report that the IOM produces must first undergo extensive review and evaluation by a group of experts who are anonymous to the authoring committee and whose names are revealed only when the study is published. The results of these peer-reviewed deliberations have been relied upon for nearly 40 years to provide policymakers and the American people with objective advice that is grounded in evidence. The ultimate goal of all these activities is to inform decision-making and to improve health. By identifying scientifically sound evidence and presenting it in a well-reasoned and rational context, the IOM has become recognized as a trustworthy and apolitical national resource on topics related to biomedical science, medical care, and human health. In some cases, the work of the IOM is very specifically focused. In 2007, they issued a letter report that reviewed NASA's spaceflight health standard-setting processes. In other instances, the work can be sweeping in both scope and impact, spanning multiple academic disciplines, industries, and even international borders. It was the IOM to which the Congress turned when seeking an assessment of the implementation of the President's Emergency Plan for AIDS Relief. In response, the IOM offered evidence-based recommendations for improving the program. Leveraging knowledge to improve health can have a lasting impact on the lives of everyday people. Since 1998, the IOM's ongoing work on nutrition has been represented in its Dietary Reference Intake series, a complete and thorough analysis of human nutrition that examines every nutrient in thousands of applications and variations. The DRIs form the basis of nearly all state and federal nutrition policy and serve as the scientific foundation for industry efforts to improve health through the removal of trans fats from foods and the education of consumers about nutritional issues. The IOM's Crossing the Quality Chasm series, which encompasses a number of books published between 2000 and 2007, identified the unacceptable costs of medical errors and the challenges faced by the healthcare community in raising the overall standard of care for all Americans. The series has been instrumental in guiding state-level patient safety centers to track and analyze medical error data. Reports and summits in the series have put forth actionable, real-world advice for practitioners and administrators at both the local and the national levels. The IOM's work on childhood obesity has been groundbreaking and influential. The 2005 report, Preventing Childhood Obesity, outlined the nature and scope of the child obesity crisis and offered a blueprint for action. The Robert Wood Johnson Foundation requested that the IOM continue this work, which resulted in a second report the following year. This renewed call for accountability again galvanized the debate and has kept the pressure on government and industry alike. It also provided meaningful measurements of the concrete work that has been done since 2005 and highlighted the tremendous efforts that are still necessary to improve the health of America's children. These are just a few examples of the IOM's impact in the world, and if they are an accurate guide to the future, the Institute of Medicine's recommendations will continue to shape health policies that improve the lives of millions of people around the world. Indeed, each report published by the IOM opens with the following words from Goethe: "Knowing is not enough, we must apply. Willing is not enough, we must do." For a window into the broader work of the IOM and highlights of some of the policy areas that will be critical to the nation's well-being in the years to come, you may download a free copy of Informing the Future from the National Academies Press website at nap.edu. My name is Anne Merchant, and you've been listening to The Sounds of Science, the podcast brought to you by the National Academies, advisors to the nation on science, engineering, and medicine. 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
8: Today, Lotus Petals and High Tech. The University of Houston's College of Engineering presents this series about the machines that make our civilization run and the people whose ingenuity created them. An article by Hans Christian von Baer seems to be talking about lotus blossoms, but he's really after a different game entirely. The lotus is only a contemplation object that leads him to talk about non-technology, halfway technology, and high technology. But like von Baer, let us begin with the lotus. The revered lotus grows in turgid waters, in swamps, yet its blossoms are dazzling white. Buddhist monks were moved to write, "The white lotus, born in the water and grown in the water, rises beyond the water and remains unsoiled by the water." The lotus' pristine cleanliness is what makes it such a powerful icon. So how does it stay so clean? Scientists have turned scanning electron microscopes on lotus petals and made an astounding discovery. Their surface is covered with tiny knobs, maybe a few 10,000ths of an inch wide, too small to see and too small to keep the surface from feeling slick to the touch. To see what the knobs do, we look at the action of surface tension. Surface tension allows a liquid surface to bend, but not sharply enough to get in and around those knobs. So, droplets roll across the tips of the knobs without wetting the surface. They simply skitter off, picking up dirt particles as they go. The lotus surface hints at means for creating kitchenware and automobiles that don't get dirty. Companies are already gearing up to sell new paints and surface finishes, and that brings us back to the no-tech, halfway-tech, high-tech issue. Consider polio. America's first polio epidemic struck New York in 1916, killing 9,000 people and debilitating 27,000 more. For the next 40 years, polio was a constant presence, the hovering threat of my childhood years. At first, doctors could do no more than sit with a victim and offer sympathy. The technology of curing polio didn't get beyond some attempted massage therapies. By the 1930s, we'd created the iron lung for polio victims with paralyzed diaphragms. Iron lungs were huge cylinders that pushed air in and out of patients. They looked like iron maidens once used to torture heretics. That's what we call halfway technology. Big, complicated, and ugly, but only a stopgap, waiting for the high-tech solution. And that, of course, was the Salk vaccine, which has practically eliminated polio since 1955. That drama plays out in car washing. A pail and a rag come close to being a no-tech solution. Now we use the halfway-tech service station car wash machine, big and complex with whirling brushes and water cycles. But the elegant Lotus offers high-tech. Car finishes with arrays of microscopic knobs may well let mud and rain slide off without dirtying the car in the first place. So, An ancient contemplation object offers us a new way to think about mechanical design, for it is a tortuous path that leads at last to delightful simplicity. I'm John Leinhardt at the University of Houston, where we're interested in the way inventive minds work.

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1: Do you fancy yourself to be a pretty good short film producer? Do you like the challenge of grabbing attention to raise awareness? Well, this could be your moment. You've got until Halloween to submit your entry in the 6th Annual International Green Go Short Film Contest. 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One is intensive agriculture versus small-scale farming. 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And the third is the significance of Europe's natural wonders. Winners will receive gift vouchers worth 700 euros, but most important, they receive attention at international events. 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So not only is it a great way to spread an important message via film, but also a good way to get a tax deduction for your European travel. If you appreciate being inspired by the opportunities in our news, visit our Kickstarter campaign during the month of July.
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3: Hi, my name is Ken Chisholm. I'm the director of the Science Working Group at Radio Newark. I'm retired now, but I spent my career in the chemical industry after obtaining university degrees in forestry, botany, and biochemistry. 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There are so many stories right here in Newark. 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Thank you and have a good day.

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1: This is the World Industrial News for Friday, June 5th. 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Google and Intersect Power formally announced construction of the Mittner Energy Center in Texas, a co-located data center and power generation site. According to Industrial Info Resources data, Google has more than $160 billion worth of active and planned U.S. data centers under construction, with $21 billion worth of projects under construction. Today, a Wednesday report from the Federal Reserve Bank of Dallas found the risk premium from the war led to an increase in upstream activity in U.S. shale, along with a modest uptick in payrolls. The bank said upstream trends were a clear response to higher oil prices, as well as the prospect of new pipelines coming online by the third quarter. U.S. data center developers are increasingly targeting fuel cell technologies to power their facilities, and fuel cell manufacturers are stepping up to keep pace with demand. Industrial Info Resources data show more than $4.8 billion in active power generation projects using fuel cells, although most of these are planned for the future. For details on these and other breaking news, read the full stories at industrialinfo.com. I'm Christine Ramos, reporting for Industrial Info News.

0: Profile America, Saturday, June 5th. This date is notable in the realm of economics, for it marks three significant anniversaries in that science. Political economist Adam Smith was born on this date in 1723 in Scotland. In 1883, the prominent 20th century economist John Maynard Keynes was born in England. A Keynes contemporary quipped, "If all economists were laid end to end, they would not reach a conclusion." That's the case with Smith and Keynes, broadly speaking. They represent supply-side and demand-side economics. And on this date in 1933, the United States went off the gold standard, making the dollar a floating currency on the world market. To help businesses and governments sort out all this and more, there are over 2,500 economic and administrative consulting services across the nation. You can find more facts about America from the U.S. Census Bureau, online at census.gov.
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2: Hello and welcome to Question of the Week. I'm Connie Orbach, and this week things are getting shaky with Gareth's question.
3: Is it plausible to draw any kind of link between nuclear tests by countries like North Korea and the prevalence of earthquakes?
2: An intriguing question, Gareth. And it turns out you're not the only one thinking it, as Binesh also got in touch to ask, what is the relevance between nuclear power testing and earthquakes? Well, I didn't want to let everyone down now, so I asked Cambridge University's Alex Copley to help. So what's happening to the ground when there's an earthquake or a bomb blast?
4: In earthquakes, two big bits of rock are sliding past each other along a surface that we call an active fault. In an explosion, what's happening is the explosion is pushing

0: against all the rocks around it. So both of these set up vibrations that travel through the Earth. But because they involve different kinds of motion, in one case it's sliding of rocks past each other, in the other case it's pushing of rocks outwards, the vibrations that they set up are different. They have different characteristics.
1: Not completely the same. But still, could one cause the other?
0: That's a similar question to the sort of well-known question of, can fracking generate earthquakes? Because you're doing a similar thing in both cases. You're sort of changing the forces in the Earth. Both of them can generate little earthquakes on their own. In terms of whether they can generate a big earthquake, the kind of size of earthquake which is going to sort of damage buildings and things, that depends on whether there is already a pre-stressed and sort of ready-to-go fault plane nearby. So if you set off a bomb next to a big fault, which is already primed and ready to go, then the little bit of energy you're putting in can tip it over the edge and you can generate a very big earthquake. However, the energy you're putting in is not enough to generate a big earthquake on its own. Unfortunately, we don't know much about where the big faults are and what the stress state on them is, so how close and primed and ready to go they are. So this means it's difficult to know before it happens whether bombs or fracking are actually going to generate a big earthquake or not.
1: This isn't making me feel particularly secure. What about South Korea? Is there any chance that their recent earthquakes could be linked to bomb testing in North Korea?
0: That's almost certainly a coincidence. There are earthquakes going off all over the place all the time. So if you say that you're going to look at everything within a hundreds of kilometre radius, then it's not a surprise that there's an earthquake going on there. It's just a coincidence.
1: Well, there you have it. Nuclear bomb testing could lead to an earthquake, but it's likely to be very, very small. Next week, we'll be getting our hands dirty with Dale's question.
2: Today at work, the safety lady tells me that regular hand soap doesn't kill germs. In fact, that's the reason why after y'all wash your hands for surgery, you do this, so the little boogers will just run off your elbows instead of down onto your fingers. Are you kidding me?
1: Now, that was originally sent in as a video. So when Dale says, after you wash your hands for surgery, you do this, he means that iconic action in any hospital drama where the surgeon, after washing their hands, puts them up in front of their face. You know the one, it's a classic. So do you think you have an answer? Well, send them in to chris@nakedscientist.com, tweet @nakedscientist, or let us know on our forum, nakedscientist.com/forum. Until next time, goodbye.
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5: Life will find a way. I'm Bob Carson with the Discovery Files. New advances in science and engineering from the National Science Foundation. If you were to design a world so extreme that life wouldn't have much of a chance, you'd probably go with something like the surface of Mars or the rim of the 19,850-foot-high Socapa volcano on the border of Argentina and Chile in the Atacama Desert. With its thin atmosphere, intense UV radiation and harsh climate, it's not exactly the ideal place to take up residence. CU Boulder researchers have been analyzing soil samples taken around volcanic vents near the summit, and they've found new microbial life forms. Well, new to us. Somehow, these little guys have found a way to live, grow, and prosper against the odds in the highest known ecosystem on the planet. The scientists say that volcanic gases, methane, water, and CO2 from deep within the Earth are mixing with amounts of sunlight to fuel the microbes in this sky-high landscape. And the microbes aren't alone. The team also found a new variety of microscopic mite living at an altitude where no mite has ever gone before. Research in such extreme environments and finding unknown life forms there could lead to the discovery of new antibiotics or other beneficial products. These are some pretty tough little microbes living the high life, really on the edge, totally extreme. For the Discovery Files, I'm Bob Carson.
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4: Science Radio. So what are you doing now? Perhaps you're out for a walk, folding laundry, sitting in a car mired in traffic. You may be exactly where you want to be, or you might be wishing you were anywhere else. In that case, you're feeling the confinement of being stuck in the here and now and would like nothing better than escape.
7: The Time Tunnel.
4: On TV or in the movies, it's easy to say adios to the present. You simply step into a steampunk-engineered machine and then zip back and forth in time. It's as easy as strolling from room to room. Physicists tell us that real time travel is more challenging, but weirdly, maybe not impossible. At least if you're willing to broaden your definition of time travel. I'm Seth Shostak.
8: I'm Molly Bentley. Welcome to Big Picture Science, produced at the SETI Institute, where researchers investigate the nature and origin of life. On Big Picture Science, we step back to get the wide-angle view on science and technology, and in this episode, we explore the nature of time and whether we can understand the laws of physics well enough to time travel. Can we go to the past or jump far ahead to the future? Well, if you have figured out how to do this, then you know that that's the theme of this episode. You've already heard it. It's time travel agents.
4: There are two movie versions of H.G. Wells' The Time Machine. I have to say, I like them both.
9: As I went along, I gained experience in handling the machine. I found that I could stop for a day, an hour, or even for a second to observe, then go ahead a year or two. Thus, I was able to see the changing world in a series of glimpses.
4: In the earlier version, it's the year 1900, and the scientist H. George Wells, yep, the author gave his character his own name, has outfitted a do-it-yourself machine that looks like a sled with a solar sail, boasting a lovely chair with red velvet seat covers. All right, he climbs aboard this thing, he pulls a few levers, you know, and goes into the future a dozen years, and then 40 years to witness World War II. Then he goes deep into the future where things haven't gotten better. Humans have become tasty treats for subterranean monsters called Morlocks. But if you're not turned off by this meet and greet and eat, you might be asking, hey, where can I get me one of those doohickey time machines?
8: Well, if you had asked a physicist a century or two ago, the answer was you can't. Certainly not a machine that travels to the past. And this is because if you could travel backward, you could theoretically kill your ancestors, and you wouldn't be here to build the time machine in the first place. This is sometimes called the grandfather paradox, although it could easily be called the grandmother paradox.
4: But that was how we thought about time travel then, and this is now. So we now know just how weird physics can get. Einstein's theory of relativity, the warping of space-time, black holes, quantum theory, they're all incentive to revisit the possibility of time travel, both into the future and into the past. For one, quantum theory suggests a possible instantaneous leap through time, teleportation. In a moment, we'll hear from a professor of quantum mechanics at MIT, Seth Lloyd, who describes a recent successful teleportation experiment, and how he himself tried to challenge the grandfather paradox by sending a photon back in time to destroy itself.
8: That is so weird.
4: Well, what would you expect from modern physics?
8: Okay, let's break down teleportation.
4: All right, the basics. Teleportation means making something that's here be over there in an instant. So if you're in New York and you have an appointment in London and can get there in an eye blink, well, that's time travel in the sense that you've saved hours of time to get there, not to mention moolah in airfare and a peanut overdose.
10: You're telling me that the contract needs to be signed by me?
11: Yes. In the fine print, you'll find...
10: In person?
11: Yes.
10: And I have to do it in the next 30 seconds or I forfeit $50,000? Oh, that's crazy.
11: Yes, sir. So sorry it won't work out this time.
10: But not impossible. Hi there.
12: Crikey.
10: Nice office. You got a view of Big Ben and everything. Got a pen?
8: Sounds like Thames travel to me. Well, teleportation has been done with photons, particles of light, over small distances. But researchers in Toronto have gone further by teleporting their photon farther, over a distance of 4 miles or 6 kilometers. It's a record.
4: Now, what makes teleportation possible is quantum entanglement, what Einstein thought was spooky because, well, after all, how can a photon here affect a photon over there when over there could be the other side of the universe, and do so not at the speed of light, but essentially instantaneously. Nonetheless, it works.
8: But what do two particles being quantum entangled on opposite sides of the universe have to do with teleporting something?
4: Well, you use the entanglement to give you the information necessary to do the teleportation. And you examine the particle you want to recreate to teleport, as well as a local quantum entangled particle. Then you transmit the results of your measurement, maybe with a radio signal, to the destination. Those results, together with the instantaneously transmitted state of the entangled particle, allows you to recreate the teleportee exactly. Voila! A new version of the particle you wanted to teleport.
8: Yes, voila. It's that simple. Well, the question is, if we can teleport photons, could we one day teleport humans?
4: Well, that's the biggie. You know, when I think of teleportation, I think of something like The Fly, you know, both versions of that film. In the 1959 version, David Hedison eventually steps into a telepod over here and then appears instantly in a telepod on the other side of the room. But he tests this out first with an ashtray.
7: Have you turned magician?
12: In a way. For a split second, an infinitesimal part of a second, this was disintegrated. For one little moment, it no longer existed.
7: This is solid.
12: Oh, no, no, it's not. To your touch, maybe it is. But in reality, it's billions of atoms, which we believe are only a series of electrical impulses.
7: You actually did this? It's no trick?
12: No. I can transport matter, anything.
4: Talk about time flying. All right, returning to the present. Seth Lloyd says we, and flies, don't have telepods yet, which is good news for the airlines, but teleportation exists, and the success of the Canadian researchers maybe has just brought us a little closer to the future.
13: Yeah, well, it's teleportation of photons, which are the elementary particles that make up light. You destroy the photon you want to teleport over here, and then you reconstruct exactly the same photon over there.
4: Okay, so, I mean, this has been done before, right? I mean, why was this in the news?
13: So people have actually been teleporting particles of light for almost 20 years now, but this was the first time that teleportation actually took place over a long distance. Well, 6 kilometers is a reasonable distance, and over standard telecom fiber optic cable.
4: So a lot of people are going to wonder how you did this, and it involves what is known as quantum entanglement. And quantum entanglement is a term that gets bandied around a lot at cocktail parties by people who probably have no idea what it means, including myself. It's a term to describe the kind of weird idea that objects are, in fact, connected by some sort of spooky mechanism at great distances. Is that what's going on here?
13: Yeah, entanglement is a funky quantum effect. Funky is a technical term here, by the way. Quantum mechanics is the James Brown of sciences. All funk all the time. So it's a funky kind of relationship between two quanta, in this case two photons, which Einstein called spooky action at a distance. Actually, he called it spukhafte Fernwirkung, which sounds even cooler. And to our, you know, classical minds, entanglement means if we make a measurement on one of these entangled photons, it appears to our brains as if the other photon responds immediately.
4: Okay, but that sounds like a, you know, violation of what Al Einstein would have said, right? I mean, how can I touch a photon here in my living room, say, and its twin, maybe in the Andromeda galaxy 2 million light years away, knows about it?
13: Right. So in point of fact, it doesn't violate what Al Einstein would have thought, because you can't actually send information faster than the speed of light using entanglement. But you can do other kind of strange and counterintuitive things, and teleportation is one of them.
4: All right. Can you describe exactly how they did it? If I were there watching this experiment, what would I have seen? I mean, what, you know, how did they know that it worked? How did they know that they'd sent this photon somewhere else? Because to me, all photons look pretty much the same, to the extent that I've seen any.
13: Well, yes, photons do have the feature that one photon that is in exactly the same quantum state, say with the same polarization as another photon and the same color or frequency, is exactly the same as another photon with the same polarization and frequency. So they are identical, and this is actually important for teleportation. So traditionally in these kinds of experiments, the person who's teleporting, who's sending the photon from one place to another, is called Alice, and the other person is called Bob. Now, in this case, Bob is Wolfgang Tittel, who is a very wonderful and excellent experimentalist at the University of Calgary, because this is a beautiful experiment. But the way it works is you set up an entangled pair of photons between Alice and Bob.

0: But it is essential that she send that information. And, of course, that goes no faster than the speed of light.
1: Exactly. So teleportation does not take place faster than the speed of light if you're not in a black hole. And so in order for you to teleport, you do have to send a signal at the speed of light or slower. And so it doesn't violate anything that Einstein might have said.
0: All right. So these two particles, even two particles of light, right, and you know, very often you don't think of light as being made of particles, but I think that that's pretty well established by now. They're connected by something, and what is that connection? I mean, some springs, gears. I mean, what is it?
1: Well, from a practical standpoint, if you don't look inside the guts of the teleportation apparatus, it really means that if you want to teleport your photon, and by the way, all things that are waves are made out of particles. Phonons are particles of sound. I think that if they had particles of love, they'd be called amarons. So if from your practical purpose, you basically have a photon you want to teleport, you hand it over to Alice. Alice and Bob go through their little quantum teleportation dance, and a few millionths of a second later, Bob has your photon. So from a practical standpoint, it just means you can take the photon, destroy it here, and then reconstitute an identical photon at the far end.
0: And there's no distance limit on that. I mean, you can do this essentially instantaneously if that photon is on the other side of the universe.
1: Well, again, you're not doing it instantaneously, because in order to reconstitute the photon, Alice has to send a signal at the speed of light to Bob. So you can't violate special relativity. Mm. But it is true that entanglement, this kind of funky, spooky action at a distance, is essential to teleportation. Everything has a wave-like nature, things that we think of as particles, electrons or atoms, but also human beings. Soccer balls have a wave-like nature. So in principle, it would be possible to teleport a virus or a bacterium or, for that matter, a human being. It's not against the laws of physics.
0: Well, if it's not against the laws of physics, does that mean that this is just an engineering problem, that eventually we'll be able to do this?
1: It's a very hard engineering problem, but yeah, I mean, maybe we'll be able to do this. I wouldn't volunteer to be the first person to be teleported, though, if I were you.
0: Well, you saw what happened to Jeff Goldblum in The Fly. You know, there was a fly in the teleportation apparatus, and he wasn't reconstituted correctly, as I recall.
1: Absolutely, and since his name, I believe, was Seth in that, I take this unkindly.
0: Yes, so did I. Well, in an analog to the grandfather paradox, and I remind people that the grandfather paradox is where, you know, you have a time machine a la H.G. Wells. You go back in time and you kill your grandfather, which is kind of a problem because how would you be there to do it? There were some experiments in Toronto that tried to send a photon of light back in time and have it destroy itself. How did that work out?
1: Yeah, that was a beautiful experiment done by Ephraim Steinberg. I was a co-author on those experiments because a few years ago, my colleagues and I proposed, just in theory, that you could use teleportation to understand how time travel would work. And in fact, even though time travel sounds pretty bizarre, and it certainly contradicts the notion that you can't go faster than the speed of light, in Einstein's theory of general relativity, time travel is allowed. And in the current theory of how black holes evaporate, people also speculate that you could effectively go backwards in time. And the method is based on teleportation. Basically, if you want to escape from a black hole, and to escape from a black hole, you have to go faster than the speed of light by definition. The idea is that inside the black hole, you have half of an entangled pair, and the other half is outside. This, by the way, is well known to be the case. This is Stephen Hawking's great discovery, Hawking radiation. And then the thing that's trying to escape from the black hole gets smushed into nothingness together with half of the entangled pair at the singularity of the black hole, where everything gets smushed into nothingness. And then, under the right circumstances, the photon that escapes outside of the black hole then actually is the same as the photon that got smushed to nothingness at the singularity. So information and stuff in general could actually escape from a black hole, and it does so by a process that's very closely analogous to teleportation.
0: And this could involve time travel, is what...
1: Absolutely. So in Ephraim Steinberg's beautiful experiment, basically we took one photon, we effectively used teleportation to send it backwards in time by a few billionths of a second, and then this other photon that got sent backwards in time interacted with the first photon, its former self, and tried to kill its former self. Because what the hey, there's no society for prevention of cruelty to photons.
0: But that's coming, according to you.
1: Well, you never know in this day and age. We'll see. Yeah, so...

0: one can actually do an experiment, which is really the moral equivalent of time travel. That's what we did.
1: Yeah.
0: And something funny happened, which was that I'm not saying that photons didn't die in this experiment. It wasn't like one of those movies where they say, you know, no animals were harmed in the course of this movie. Lots of photons managed to die. But the one photon that tried to kill itself, its former self, always failed. No matter how hard it tried, it failed. And so it was a resolution of the grandfather paradox, because it says, in this version of teleportation to the past, if you will, then you can't mess around with your former self.
1: Yeah, but is there a law of nature that involved here, or was it just maybe the experiment wasn't up to snuff? I mean, can you categorically say that nature will prevent you from killing your grandfather?
0: No, I can't categorically say that, although this emphasis on killing one's grandfather, I think, is a little bit much. I love my grandfather. If I met him at an earlier, as he was a young man, I'd take him out for a beer and, you know, maybe introduce him to my grandmother.
1: Doesn't sound like physics, but...
0: well, you know, physics involves a lot of socialization and talking and socializing, and in my case, drinking beer with my colleagues, so I don't really see whether there's anything against it. But we can't really know. So the experiment that Ephraim did was a test, a demonstration of our theory. But to find out if the theory is really correct, we'd need to have what's called a closed time-like curve or a pair of black holes in order to test what really happens in nature when things try to go backwards in time. So the experiment verified the way our theory was supposed to work, because our theory very kindly prevents us from killing our grandfather. But to know that we really can't kill our grandfather, you'd have to see if the theory really applies in black holes and closed time-like curves.
1: That sounds like a tough experiment.
0: Well, we asked here at MIT, but, you know, for some reason, the workplace safety people said, no, you can't create a black hole in the laboratory. We said, what? You fools, you're standing in the way of science. But they were adamant.
1: Well, I want to thank you so much for an interview that seemed to go faster than the speed of light. Seth Lloyd, thank you very much for speaking with me.
0: Okay, and if you want to talk with me again, just call me last Thursday.
2: Seth Lloyd is a professor of quantum mechanical engineering at MIT. And that was Seth talking to Seth. It's kind of a quantum entanglement of Seth. Both are talking physics. Both are making jokes. It's spooky. Do you know what Seth Lloyd is doing right now?
1: No, actually, I can't say that I do. I wish I did.
2: Okay, so maybe you're not entangled.
1: Well, no, not as far as I know. But I want to emphasize that teleportation, as nifty as it is, doesn't allow you to teleport something faster than the speed of light, because you have to send that information.
2: And that Seth Lloyd was not able to get a photon to go back and destroy itself, its earlier self.
1: No, he hasn't done that yet.
2: Coming up, we're talking about shortcuts through time and some pretty weird physics, but we haven't discussed time itself. What is it? A physicist thinks he has a testable definition.
1: It's time travel agents on Big Picture Science.
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5: Now the news. I'm Wen Jie. Chinese President Xi Jinping says Beijing is willing to work with Vientiane to achieve a new leap in bilateral ties and build an all-weather China-Laos community with a shared future in the new era. He made the call during talks with his Lao counterpart, Tolon Sisolith, in Beijing, noting that China has always regarded the Southeast Asian country as a priority in its neighborhood diplomacy. President Xi put forward a four-point proposal to advance ties, urging both nations to stay committed to their socialist paths and enhance foreign policy coordination. President Tolon said his country fully agrees with China and supports the upgrading of bilateral ties and stands ready to consolidate high-level political mutual trust. Following their meeting, the two leaders witnessed the signing of several cooperation agreements spanning trade, finance, and the media. General Secretary Xi Jinping of the Communist Party of China Central Committee will pay a state visit to the Democratic People's Republic of Korea on Monday and Tuesday. This will be the leader's first trip to Pyongyang in 7 years, and comes as the 65th anniversary of the signing of the China-DPRK Treaty of Friendship, Cooperation, and Mutual Assistance. The Chinese Foreign Ministry says the two sides will take the visit as an opportunity to further advance bilateral ties, enhance the well-being of their peoples, and contribute to peace, stability, development, and prosperity in the region and beyond. The Chinese People's Liberation Army Eastern Theater Command says it has tracked and monitored a Dutch frigate throughout its transit through the Taiwan Strait. A spokesperson for the command said it had responded effectively to the frigate's transit, adding that it will remain on high alert to resolutely safeguard China's sovereignty and security, as well as peace and stability in the region. Prior to its transit through the Taiwan Strait, the Dutch frigate illegally trespassed into China's Xisha Qundao in the South China Sea and conducted multiple shipborne helicopter operations that violated China's territorial airspace. The head of the International Atomic Energy Agency has called for maximum restraint after Russian personnel were reportedly injured near the Zaporizhzhia nuclear power plant. Russia's State Nuclear Corporation reported Ukrainian drone strikes on the nuclear power plant on Friday afternoon, injuring three Russian engineers. The IAEA said it has been informed that some Russian military personnel were injured during Friday's demining phase of the agreed localized ceasefire between Russia and Ukraine. Earlier on Friday, the IAEA announced the start of a localized ceasefire it brokered on the front line near the Zaporizhzhia facility, enabling repairs to the plant's crucial power line. According to the IAEA, the incident is currently being investigated, and the Ukrainian side said it remains committed to the ceasefire. Authorities say 34 health workers have been infected with the Ebola virus so far, and seven of them have died. The Africa Centers for Disease Control and Prevention said over 390 cases have been laboratory confirmed in the Democratic Republic of the Congo and Uganda. Most of the cases are in the DRC. The number of deaths from confirmed cases has now reached 63, including one in Uganda. The Africa CDC and the WHO have launched a plan aiming to raise $518 million to support African countries to respond to the outbreak. Five astronauts aboard the International Space Station ended safe haven procedures Friday after Russia paused repair work on a leak-prone Russian section. NASA's press secretary, Bethany Stevens, says repairs inside the Zvezda module's transfer tunnel were suspended to assess more data. The crew, including four SpaceX Crew 12 members and NASA's Chris Williams, had taken shelter in the Dragon spacecraft. Stevens said NASA will work with Russia's state space corporation Roscosmos on a collaborative approach to address the leaks. And that's the news. I'm Wenjie.
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6: All my weird friends. The Monday Morning Memo for March 28th, 2011. Ken and Barbie are perfect. Ken and Barbie are plastic. Ken and Barbie are hollow. I do not prefer them. True friends are flawed in endearing ways. Quirky. I'll never forget the morning when I asked a roomful of newly arrived Wizard Academy students to tell a little about themselves. The last to stand was a tall, silver-haired patriarch who said,
7: "As I sat and listened to you people, I couldn't help but think, never in my life have I been surrounded by as many weirdos, misfits, mavericks, and renegades."
6: The silence throbbed as the old gentleman slowly surveyed the room, meeting the eyes of every student.
7: "It's as if the wizard sent out the mating call of the albino monkey, and this room contains the ragtag rabble who answered."
6: No one was breathing.
7: "I just can't tell you what an honor it is to be counted here among you."
6: The walls flexed outward from the shockwaves of spontaneous, thunderous applause. That patrician gentleman was Keith Miller, the best-selling author of The Taste of New Wine, a revolution-triggering book that sold multiple millions of copies as it rocked religious America back in 1965. Interesting people are nonconformists, swimming tirelessly against the flow of the cultural norm.
8: Only dead fish go with the current.
9: We all know bad things are happening to our political and social universe. We know that business is colonizing ever larger chunks of American culture. And we know that advertising tells lies. We are all sick to death of the consumer culture. We all want to resist conformity. We all want to be our own dog. Thomas Frank, Conglomerates and the Media, 1997.
8: A few months ago, Pink wrote an anthem to nonconformity, a paean to society's outcasts, weirdos, mavericks, and renegades. Raise your glass if you are wrong in all the right ways, all my underdogs. Raise Your Glass rocketed to the top of the charts. But we shouldn't have been surprised. Pink's song recalls the original American anthem found at the foot of a statue that raises not a glass, but a torch.
10: Give me your tired, your poor, your huddled masses yearning to breathe free, the wretched refuse of your teeming shore. Send these, the homeless, tempest-tossed, to me. I lift my light beside the golden door.
8: We will never be anything but loud and nitty-gritty, dirty little freaks.
11: We will never be anything but loud and nitty-gritty, dirty little freaks. Won't you come on?
8: Pink, Raise Your Glass, October 2010. Have you done any traveling lately? During their 50-year reign as the king and queen of American culture, Ken and Barbie littered our nation with identical power centers hosting the same tenants in every village, town, and city. Come to Austin and we'll proudly show you 6th Street, a few blocks in our city that are unique to our wonderful town. New Orleans has the French Quarter. Atlanta has Buckhead. Your town has its special district, too. You know where it is. But outside these highly prized districts where we enshrine the last shreds of our uniqueness, your town and mine have precisely the same stores and restaurants as every other. Perfect, plastic, and hollow. Does that make you angry? Do you want to shake things up a little? Are you eager for your business to fire a shot that will be heard around the world? Go to Wizard Academy. You've got people there. Roy H. Williams.

0: Today is June 5th on Tidbits in Time, an intriguing day. Stay with me to hear about the Six-Day War. We'll take you to the fourth largest city in America, talk about a colossal feat of engineering, and Houston gets a soggy present on her 164th birthday. All that plus, we'll cover the rough and tumble, live on the razor's edge, run till you drop, never say die world of Keynesian economics. Tidbits in Time is next. June 5th, 1967, Israel retaliated against Egypt's blockade and siege of her Red Sea coast, shellacking them in what would be called the Six-Day War. Israel gained early air superiority by destroying nearly all of Egypt's air force while simultaneously launching a ground offensive into the Gaza Strip and the Sinai, catching Egypt by surprise. Normally, victors define the borders, but even after 53 years, everybody but the winner continues to dispute the borders. On June 5, 1837, the city of Houston was incorporated by the Republic of Texas. Dredging the Houston Ship Channel, the oil finds at the Spindletop Field nearby, and Houston becoming the railroad center of Texas led to huge growth. As the city has evolved, the addition of NASA, the MD Anderson Hospital and other medical systems, and the effects of the Arab oil embargo have all contributed to making Houston the fourth most populous city in the entire United States. June 5, 1975, the Suez Canal was reopened. Closed during the Six-Day War, it took a full 8 years of intensive work to clear it. 102 miles long and 38 feet deep was jammed from one end to the other with sunken ships, boats, trucks loaded with ammunition, and strewn with live artillery shells and unexploded grenades. Even worse, its sloping banks were carpeted with mines. Cleanup was not only difficult, it was also extremely dangerous. June 5th, 2001, on the city's 164th birthday, Tropical Storm Allison made landfall at Houston, Texas. Allison was incredibly tenacious for a tropical storm, lasting a full 15 days in tropical and subtropical form. After dumping nearly 40 inches of rain on parts of Texas and killing 23 people in the state, she scrubbed her way along the Gulf states, jumped Florida, and hugged the East Coast, finally petering out off the coast of Nova Scotia. On June 5, 1883, John Maynard Keynes was born in Cambridge, England. The Keynesian theory of economics has an unhealthy emphasis on the short term and disregard for long term effects. It gives politicians license to engage in high government spending, high taxes, high debt, high deficits, and high inflation. Later, an older and wiser Keynes warned against his own views. Western civilization is currently engaged in an epic battle over these ideas. We'll see how it turns out. For your very own email print version of Tidbits in Time, showing up every day for free in your inbox, just send a request to adrian@tidbitsintime.com. That's adrian@tidbitsintime.com. For Tidbits in Time, this has been Gene Vann.
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2: People are just a little bit more aware, or a lot more aware now, of the economic impact and the societal impact of large and sustained volcanic eruptions. It's a natural phenomenon. It's not going to go away. It's going to happen. And as we inhabit more and more of the airspace and of the ground, land space, and really the coastal areas, it's going to affect us.
3: You're listening to research scientist David Pieri of NASA's Jet Propulsion Laboratory, and this is Earth Sky's Clear Voices for Science. Dr. Pieri's job is to help keep air travel safe. He does that with an instrument called Aster on NASA's Terra satellite to track the aftermath of volcanic eruptions, plumes of ash that shoot high into the stratosphere. Pieri spoke more about keeping planes safe by watching volcanoes from space with Earth Sky's Jorge Salazar.
4: Dr. Pieri, welcome to Earth Sky's Clear Voices for Science.
2: Well, thank you, Jorge. I appreciate that.
4: So why study volcanoes from space?
2: Well, gosh, you know, that would be an hour show in itself, just talking about that. But I'll give you the short version. I mean, volcanoes have been a threat to humanity since people have begun to walk the earth. And, you know, you can think back to the classic eruption of Pompeii and you know, ash and hot rock and all kinds of noxious, terrible, toxic gases coming out of the earth. And these things happen still with about the same frequency, and they can be very big, like a Pinatubo eruption, which can put ash up into the stratosphere and have global effects affecting air traffic and, of course, affecting air quality and the environment locally around the volcano. So these are big, dangerous features that manifest the internal energy of the earth at the surface. And so we want to know about them. Now, the mission that I'm on, called ASTER, which is Advanced Spaceborne Thermal Emission and Reflection Radiometer, a real mouthful, joint with the Japanese, we look at things down to 15 meters across. So we have a number of tools from orbit. We can look at these big eruptions, and the real important thing is to be able to detect them, the fact that they happen, especially in remote areas, and then also to monitor them and to understand how much material they're putting in the atmosphere. And that's all important because of the things I mentioned, and particularly these days, particularly airline traffic and other kinds of air traffic up at 30,000 feet are very severely affected by ash.
4: How does NASA's Terra satellite see what volcanoes are doing on the ground, on Earth, and what is NASA looking for with these satellites?
2: Well, We have several dozen volcanologists who use the data, who are experienced in remote sensing as well as volcanology. I guess I could say I'm one of them. We take data at visible wavelengths, much like you would see with your own eyes, and then we have infrared capability as well, both in the short wavelength infrared and the longer wavelength infrared. Now, the long wavelength infrared is basically heat radiation coming up from the surface of the Earth. So the infrared capability with ASTER allows us to map these features in detail. Now, ASTER looks at the Earth at 15 meters per picture element. That is the smallest thing that can be resolved in the picture, is a picture element. So we can resolve, for instance, the summit craters of volcanoes. We can resolve individual lava flows. We can resolve areas where vegetation has been destroyed. We can look at areas of devastation. Now, the other instrument on, one of the other instruments on Terra is the moderate resolution imaging spectrometer. Has many more bands than ASTER, and it looks through visible near infrared and the thermal infrared as well, but at much lower spatial resolution. However, you get a synoptic view or an overall view of thousands of kilometers, where ASTER can only see a postage stamp that's 60 by 60 kilometers across. MODIS can look at areas thousands of kilometers across, and it looks at the whole Earth every day.
4: Dr. Pieri, would you explain to us, why are volcanoes dangerous to airplanes, which fly way above at 30,000 feet?
2: Well, when we really get concerned is when we have a large explosive eruption. That material gets up in the air and the atmospheric winds take it, particularly in the stratosphere. The ash will settle down to about 10,000 meters or so. And unfortunately, that's the most efficient operating altitude for aircraft. And of course, if you're unlucky enough to actually penetrate a plume, and that's happened many times, and three times with 747 aircraft, where we've actually had simultaneous all engine failures. That is, four engines failed simultaneously. The Redoubt eruption in 1989 is a particularly harrowing case where this airplane was descending into what looked like haze, and a volcanic plume from the Redoubt volcano, and this was December 1989, December 15th to be exact, and the pilot, actually it was a female pilot, it was the only female captain that KLM had at the time. She had a wonderful flying job, wonderful piloting job. She descended into what looked like a haze layer and then got smell of sulfur in the cockpit and then realized that her engines were failing, and I'll tell you why they failed in a second, but basically four engines flamed out. And she lost power, and the plane started to descend. And they frantically tried to restart the engines, and they had multiple engine restarts. I think they tried seven times unsuccessfully, falling from 25,000 feet down to about 12,500. where they leveled the plane out. They got one engine relit, and then the other three came online, and they got the engines restarted. And they leveled out at about 12,000 feet after about a minute and a half. And they had fallen quite a distance and leveled out just above the mountains. And they were about 500 feet above the terrain, which was at 12,000 feet at that point. So it was a very, very close call. Now, what happened to what made the engine stop? Well, ash is very finely ground up rock. It's very abrasive, so you get abrasion in the engine. That's not good. Now, on top of that, what happens is the ash will melt on the turbine blades. Turbine blades can operate up to their own, practically at their own melting temperature, if not above. So these blades are coated with special coatings and also are drilled with holes. And the ash will come in and flash melt on the blade, and then get cooled by the cooling air and then solidified, so you get a ceramic glaze on the blade. You also erode the thermal coatings, which doesn't help. But now the blade can't cool itself. It's a pervasive problem, and that's the big deal. The injection of the ash up into the atmosphere and the capturing the ash by the global wind circulation system, that projects the ash in such a way that now it's the flying public is very vulnerable. And so we're trying hard to figure out ways to detect it, to track it, predict where it's going to go, and also to mitigate the effect to the airplanes.
3: You've been listening to David Pieri, staff research scientist in the science division of NASA's Jet Propulsion Laboratory. He uses an instrument called ASTER for Advanced Spaceborne Thermal Emission and Reflection Radiometer on NASA's Terra satellite. Our thanks today to the Terra mission, helping us better understand and protect our home planet. I'm Deborah Bird. 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
5: I'm Dr. Anthony Lizerwitz, and this is Climate Connections. As the climate warms, many areas are experiencing more rain and flooding. And Jennifer Glenister, owner of New Morning Farm in central Pennsylvania, is feeling the consequences of extreme and unpredictable weather firsthand. At her farm, she grows organic fruits, vegetables, and herbs to sell at farmers markets.
6: Everything from arugula to zucchini.
5: Glenister says in the past, low-lying areas in her farm flooded regularly in the winter when vegetables were not growing, so she could prevent erosion by planting cover crops that hold soil in place with their roots. But now, she says floods sometimes hit during the early growing season and destroy young vegetable plants.
6: That's hard.
5: But she says losing soil to erosion is worse.
6: I can plant another crop. I can't replace the soil.
5: So to adapt to the changing climate, Glenister is now growing fewer crops in her low-lying fields. Instead, she's asking neighbors on higher ground to grow crops that she can buy and resell at farmers markets. She's determined to persevere.
6: It won't be the way it was. It won't be the way it is now. But I think within our community of farms, we can continue to grow food and serve our customers.
5: Climate Connections is produced by the Yale Center for Environmental Communication. 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
1: Ever heard of Uncle Tom's Cabin? Hi, this is Dave Zanotti. Let's talk about it today on the Public Square. I heard about it all my life, but I never read the book, Uncle Tom's Cabin. Until we had a long road trip and my wife and daughter selected the audio book for the ride. I was shocked by what I heard. I went out and bought a copy and read it all the way through and added it with fascination to my Civil War era library. I thought I knew what it was all about, but I didn't, not hardly, so I got busy on learning more. Then one day, many years later, I was in a historical symposium, a class with a bunch of history teachers, and the professor asked a question no one suspected. Why do you suppose, he said, that the picture above the mantle in Uncle Tom's Cabin was a drawing of George Washington? He made me think, again, about something I thought I already knew. That class was several years ago, and the professor's name is William B. Allen. And for the last several years, we have had the privilege of getting to know Dr. Allen, to study under his tutelage, and to study with him at historic sites like Mount Vernon, the home of George and Martha Washington. I could tell you the answer to Dr. Allen's original question about the picture over the mantle at Uncle Tom's Cabin, but that would hardly be fair and it would ruin all the fun. But I will tell you that you can hear over 2 hours of conversation with Dr. Allen by visiting us at thepublicsquare.com. You can look for our programs with Dr. Allen on George Washington. 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They're there waiting for you free of charge at thepublicsquare.com, which is a listener-supported broadcast supported by people just like you. This is Dave Zanotti on the Public Square. Thanks for listening.
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3: Today is June 5th. Let's take a look back at today in rock and roll history. 1956, Gene Vincent's Bebopalula is released in America, where it would reach number 5 and sell over a million copies.
4: She's the woman that's got that beat. She's the one that walks around the store. She's the one.

0: Same day in 56, Elvis Presley made his second appearance on Milton Berle's Texaco Star Theater, where his hip-swinging gyrations during his performance of Hound Dog provoked howls of outrage. TV critics panned him. The New York Times wrote Mr. Presley has no discernible singing ability, and the New York Herald Tribune called Elvis unspeakably untalented and vulgar.
1: You ain't

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Roy and his songwriting partner Joe Melson would later say they wrote the song in, about 5 minutes.

0: got a friend.
1: 1971. Grand Funk Railroad broke the Beatles' box office record by selling out Shea Stadium in 72 hours. The concert grossed more than $300,000. Are you ready?

1987. Among the acts featured at the 5th Annual Prince's Trust Rock Gala at Wembley Arena in London are Ringo Starr, Elton John, George Harrison, and Jeff Lynne.

0: rock and roll birthdays on this date. 1943, MC5 bassist Michael Davis. Avant-garde performance artist, musician, and author Laurie Anderson, born Laura Phillips Anderson in Chicago in 1947. And the psychedelic furs singer Richard Butler, born in 1956 in Kingston-upon-James, England. And that's a look back at June 5th, today in rock and roll history.
1: Are you merely determined? The Monday Morning Memo for December 5th, 2005. Determination is emotional. A moment of intense focus with clenched jaw and the visualization of a mission accomplished. The sneer is gone from Casey's lip. His teeth are clenched in hate. He pounds with cruel violence his bat upon the plate. And now the pitcher holds the ball. And now he lets it go. And now the air is shattered by the force of Casey's blow. Oh, somewhere in this favored land, the sun is shining bright. The band is playing somewhere, and somewhere hearts are light. And somewhere men are laughing, and somewhere children shout. But there is no joy in Mudville. Mighty Casey has struck out. I've known men like Casey, haven't you? All hat, no cattle. Big bravado, little substance. An alligator mouth with a baboon butt. I'm sorry, but merely determined people seem shallow to me. Like Casey at the bat, they get themselves all worked up, then just as quickly get unworked and wander off to do something else. Determination is transient. But commitment is irrevocable, a decision that never looks back. Ask someone you admire how they accomplished what they did, and they'll likely tell you a story of despair and the strong temptation to chuck it all, throw in the towel, and quit. But they didn't. They hung on a little longer. And then one more day. And then another. Big things happen for the truly committed on the far side of the breaking point, long after the merely determined have quit and gone home. Does this sound unreasonable to you? Consider the words of George Bernard Shaw.
2: The reasonable man adapts himself to the world. The unreasonable one persists in trying to adapt the world to himself. Therefore, all progress depends upon the unreasonable man.
1: George Bernard Shaw understood commitment. So did Margaret Mead.
3: Never doubt that a small group of thoughtful, committed citizens can change the world. Indeed, that is the only thing that ever has.
1: Commitment steps up to pay the price when determination runs for cover. I speak of marriage, faith, and business. In chapter 19 of the first book of Kings, Elijah, in a dark mood, runs to a cave in the wilderness and pours out his complaints to God, who instructs him to go and find Elisha, son of Shaphat, plowing with 12 yoke of oxen. Elijah found him and draped his cloak around Elisha's shoulders. Recognizing that he had been chosen to finish the job begun by Elijah, Elisha immediately slaughtered his oxen and cooked their meat over the fires of his plowing equipment. Elisha gave the meat to his co-workers and family, then set out to follow Elijah and become his attendant. Elisha, a farmer, killed his oxen and burned his plow, leaving himself nothing to fall back on. That, my friend, is commitment. Is there anything to which you are truly and deeply committed? Is there anything for which you would kill your ox and burn your plow? On the day you can answer yes, you will have learned what it means to be genuinely happy.
4: The preteen years are a challenging time, but they're also a good time to think about your child's health, which is why, if you're the parent of an 11 or 12-year-old, you need to know about preteen vaccines. Vaccines that can protect your preteen from meningitis, whooping cough, and for girls, the virus that causes cervical cancer. So schedule a checkup for your child today and ask about preteen vaccines, because your preteen might think that they're grown up, but they're counting on you to know better.
5: For more information, call 800-CDC-INFO, brought to you by DHHS and the CDC.
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8: Hi, everyone. Welcome to the Redshift Report. I'm your host, Ken Huxley, coming to you from the Ontario Science Centre. Today, I'm joined by researcher Zoran Mišćević, fresh from doing a science hotspot here in our hot zone. Hi, Zoran. Thanks for joining us.
11: Hi, Ken.
8: So today you put this riddle to our visitors. What does the space shuttle have in common with a pool table and a Geiger counter? Did anyone figure it out?
11: No, not really. Well, at least not until I explained.
8: Can you give our listeners some clues?
11: Sure. Let's begin with a Geiger counter. A Geiger counter is a scientific instrument which is designed to catch radiation, to detect radiation. It consists of a counter, and by counter I mean an electronic instrument that will count the particles, and it consists of a probe that will catch the passage of those particles. So the Geiger counter is very good in detecting alpha and beta radioactive particles. Some can detect gamma rays as well.
8: So where does this radiation come from?
11: Well, the background radiation, and that's what we are talking about here, comes from a variety of sources. The Earth itself is a source of radiation. If you think about it, there's tons of minerals, radioactive minerals in the soil, and as they decay, they will emit alpha and beta particles. We get a lot of radiation also from our own sun. Every time there is an explosion on the sun and we have coronal mass ejections, billions upon billions of ionized particles hit the Earth. Other stars, galaxies, they all emit radioactive particles. Now, we call usually the stuff that comes from space, cosmic rays.
8: So how do we get from cosmic rays to a pool table?
11: Okay, well, the pool table is used on the floor in our hot zone as a visual analogy. Let me just hook up to the cosmic rays here. The Geiger counter is very good at counting particles, but it cannot really tell us where those particles are coming from. It cannot tell us the direction. But there's also one kind of cosmic radiation that the Geiger cannot detect very often. And those are called ultra-high-speed cosmic rays. Now, they pack way more energy than the usual cosmic rays, even a million of times more energy. But once they hit the top of our atmosphere, they will smash into the atoms and molecules that make our atmosphere, and they will create a cascade of secondary particles. That's where the pool table comes in. When you hit the cue balls with another ball, they will kind of disperse in a cascading pattern. Sometimes that effect is called a shower effect. Now, we can detect those showers, and they can tell us a lot about the ultra-high-speed cosmic rays, but we really want to be able to observe them directly.
8: So where does the space shuttle come in?
11: Well, the second last space shuttle mission ever, the Space Shuttle Endeavour, mission STS-134, will carry an amazing experiment up to the International Space Station.
8: Cool.
11: It's an experiment roughly the size of a car, and it's called an alpha magnetic spectrometer.
8: So what does it do?
11: Well, the alpha magnetic spectrometer is, in essence, a highly sensitive detector that will detect those ultra-high-speed cosmic rays. And high-energy particle physicists are hoping that the AMS will help them into observing black holes, antimatter galaxies, gamma ray bursts, which are the most powerful explosions, most violent events up in space. And, well, they may be also discovering things that we don't know nothing about.
8: Oh, now that's exciting research. It sounds like a powerful piece of technology. What does it cost?
11: It seems that it costs about $2 billion.
8: Holy smokes.
11: Although NASA does not like to give out final numbers, so it could be even a little bit more than that.
8: Why is it so expensive?
11: First of all, it's fairly large. It uses super cold electromagnets, cooled with liquid helium, so all that stuff has to go up in space. But one aspect that strikes me as kind of really interesting is that it collects so much information, so much data, that if it was to transmit all that data from the International Space Station back to Earth, it will completely clog the bandwidth, the communication bandwidth of the International Space Station. So what it does, it carries its own supercomputer with it. 650 CPUs that use about 2 kilowatts of energy that will crunch numbers and then send the results back to Earth. Well, I guess 650 CPUs don't come cheap.
8: Yeah, that's one hot rod of a computer. So NASA's spending all this money to send the AMS up there. Why is it important to study cosmic rays?
11: Well, any kind of research will add to the general body of science. And obviously high-energy particle physicists want to know more about these ultra-high-speed cosmic rays. As I mentioned, there are theories that ultra-high-speed cosmic rays actually can carry information about things that astronomers cannot kind of discern from just optical observations, like the existence of antimatter galaxies. It can make discoveries of black holes a little bit easier. But really, what I think is that by launching this sophisticated piece of equipment up there, we will learn things that we really don't know anything about now. You can think of this as the pre-Hubble Space Telescope astronomy era, and the Hubble Space Telescope astronomy era. Before Hubble was there, we did observe the stars and galaxies from the surface of the Earth. But once Hubble was launched in space, and we got these amazing pictures, practically an entire universe of

0: us a line with your podcast question. For the Redshift Report, this is Ken Huxley saying thanks for tuning in, and remember to question everything, especially me.
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3: Today we ask where gas stations went. The University of Houston's College of Engineering presents this series about the machines that make our civilization run and the people whose ingenuity created them. What do you call places that sell gasoline? The Yellow Pages list them under service stations, but they offer little service these days. The first public gasoline servers were simply called filling stations. They were just curbside hand pumps, and they began appearing in 1907. There was no service in 1907 either. You did your own repairs in those days. Henry Ford and the great explosion of automobiles after World War I changed all that. Those millions of new cars needed a huge infrastructure of supply. So, a new American institution came into being. It was what we called the gas station. The gas station started taking shape around 1910. By 1920, it was well-defined. It was a small building with gas pumps in front, but it also offered supplies, tires, batteries, and oil. It offered simple services, lube jobs, and tire patching. In 1920, America had 15,000 gas stations and only half that number of curbside pumps. By 1930, we had over 100,000 gas stations, and curbside pumps had all but vanished. So the gas station became a new American icon. They joined the mimetic architecture movement, architecture that made fun of reality. The roadside seized passing motorists with a visual impact that could register in seconds. Cafes shaped like coffee pots or Indian teepees, Burma shave signs. The new gas stations made that impact in several ways. Some were built like cozy bungalows to welcome weary motorists. Some were futuristic, calling up a modern world of speed and function. And they carried the logos of the vast new corporations now selling gasoline at 12 cents a gallon. Standard Oil, Marathon, Conoco, Mobil's Flying Red Horse. Gas stations offered uniformed attendance. Advertising told us they were good friends who wanted to serve our needs. You can trust your car to the man who wears a star. And, indeed, you often could. By 1970, America had over 200,000 gas stations. Then things began changing. By 1990, half those stations were gone and their number keeps falling. Today we go to a service station for gasoline, candy, soda, and a car wash. We seldom expect to find even such elementary services as an oil change or a new battery. Today, batteries, oil, and tires last five times as long as they once did. But cars have grown more complex, and so has their upkeep. So this cultural icon is vanishing, and most of us are only vaguely aware of its death. Yet a whole way of life is passing with it. White Castles, drive-in movies, and, of course, that rubber tube we drove over to sound a bell to tell a liveried attendant we'd driven up expecting to be treated like royalty. I'm John Leanhart at the University of Houston, where we're interested in the way inventive minds work.
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5: This is UN News Today with me, Chalina Dong. The headlines. Early detection of the deadly and rare Ebola strain in DR Congo is critical, says WHO, as new treatment trials get underway. The UN Rights Office urges stronger protections for child safety online. And the UN World Food Program scales up emergency response in South Sudan as catastrophic hunger and malnutrition deepens. 2 weeks into the latest Ebola outbreak, the UN World Health Organization, WHO, has estimated that there are 906 suspected cases of Ebola in the Democratic Republic of the Congo, DRC, including 223 suspected deaths. Since the 15th of May, UN agencies have been supporting both the DRC and neighboring Uganda to contain the outbreak caused by the rare Bundibugyo strain, which spreads through close contact. Anaïs Legrand, a WHO technical officer, told reporters in Geneva on Friday.
6: It's a disease that you get when you care for someone. When you care for your husband or your partner or your child or your mother You get it.

0: and you want to help someone who is sick with symptoms. And this is terrible because this disease, to avoid getting it, you have to ask communities not to touch someone they love when they are feeling sick. But this is critical.
1: Based on previous outbreaks, the lethality ranges between 30 and 50%. Early detection and community mobilization remain critical to saving lives, with potential treatment and vaccines still being assessed, WHO said on Friday. For confirmed cases, three candidate therapeutics for treatment have been prioritized for clinical trials, Ms. Ligon revealed, while a preventative treatment is also being prioritized for those who have been in contact with confirmed cases. Meanwhile, the UN Human Rights Office is calling on governments and technology companies to do more to protect children online, warning that digital platforms often expose young viewers to risks that threaten their safety, privacy, and well-being. High Commissioner Volker Turk said online harms are not inevitable, but are often the result of platform design choices, including features that encourage excessive use. He stressed that protecting children online is an urgent priority, but cautioned against relying solely on blanket social media bans. His office, OHCHR, has released a new set of guidelines, Getting Children's Safety Online Right, which calls for safer platform design, stronger oversight, greater accountability for tech companies, and better protections. The recommendations also encourage governments to involve children in shaping online safety policies and to ensure that age verification measures do not create new privacy risks. The UN warns that restrictions based only on age may fail to address the underlying features that make platforms unsafe and could push children towards less regulated online spaces. Turning to South Sudan finally, where the World Food Program has scaled up its emergency response in Akobo East, delivering vital food and nutrition assistance to hundreds of thousands of people facing catastrophic hunger and malnutrition. The move follows an uptick in violence in early March, which displaced approximately 142,000 people from Akobo County and surrounding areas. Our hope is to continue to reach people in need. Sustained safety and security of humanitarians and humanitarian cargo is therefore crucial, said Mutinta Chimuka, WFP country director in South Sudan. According to the latest Global Famine Alert System update, parts of Akobo County are experiencing catastrophic levels of hunger, with one of four counties at risk of famine if conditions deteriorate. Meanwhile, severe malnutrition among children under 5 and breastfeeding mothers is rising sharply. Since launching its emergency response 3 weeks ago, WFP has reached more than 60,000 vulnerable people in Akobo, including more than 15,000 people with emergency food assistance, despite aid operations being hampered by insecurity, infrastructure damage, and the rainy season. Jelena Dong, UN News.
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3: Hi there, I'm Thane Maynard. When you see a flying fish, chances are, given its large wing fins, that your first assumption would be that it's a bird. Once they take to the air, they can flap and glide for nearly 200 meters, the length of about two football fields. There are about 40 species of flying fish, and with speciation comes morphological differences. The two-wingers variety have two well-built pectoral or side fins that provide them with lift that they need to fly. On the other hand, the four-wingers not only use their strong pectoral fins, but also tap into the power of their pelvic or bottom fins. However, the fin that makes the real difference is the tail, which is similar to a rudder on a boat, and it helps steer the flying fish during flight. How they remain in the air can be understood by looking at their anatomy. Flying fish have a rigid frame, streamlined bodies, a reinforced spinal cord, a large cumulative fin surface area, and lower body weight. These are all characteristics that allow the fish to stay in flight due to drag reduction, something that airplane gliders based their design on in the 1930s.
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5: My dad gave me my first beer when I was six. By the age of 13, I was drinking and smoking before school. I was 19 years old. I got into a bad car accident, and the doctor prescribed me opiates for pain. At first, I was selling them. Then my mom passed away, and I became physically dependent. That's when my life fell apart. I was so broken, I didn't have any hopes or dreams.
6: I never gave up on Matt. I always knew my brother was an amazing person, and it was being buried underneath his addiction.
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7: Well, we've been hearing about some mysterious illnesses on Skeptic Check, but what about the remedies? It's buyer beware when it comes to health remedies, pills, treatments, and so on. But what about breather beware? Hey, Gary?
8: Yeah?
7: All right, are you willing to take a deep breath over there?
8: I can do that for you, yeah.
7: How do you feel? You feel satisfied? Do you have enough nutrition now to go for the rest of the day?
8: I don't think so. No, that was not a nutritious breath of air.
7: Take another breath.
8: All right.
7: How about now? Any better?
8: Not really much difference.
9: So that didn't kill any hunger pains that you might have?
8: No, I don't think there's enough fat particles in the air here for me to get any nutrition out of it.
9: Okay, mm-hmm. So you would still need to eat at this point, sometime today.
8: Definitely.
7: Wow. Well, that may be true for you, but it's not true for everyone, you know.
9: The breatharians. Have you heard of breatharians,
8: yeah.
9: Gary? Okay. They're a group who claim to forego food and live off nothing but air and light. Now, Gary, would you be helped if you had some light shining on you?
8: I don't know that I would. You mean sunlight?
9: Yes.
8: I wouldn't mind being outside, sure.
9: Okay. But you'd still probably go to dinner?
8: I will very likely have dinner regardless.
9: All right. The breatharians claim that they can live off of air and light. Now, what's in air, Seth?
7: Well, mostly nitrogen and oxygen, mostly.
9: Okay. And what about light?
7: Well, in light, there's light. It's photons. They don't have any mass.
9: Do they have nutritional value?
7: Well, you know, if they can knock electrons around, if you're a plant and maybe have you make some food via photosynthesis, they have no nutritional value on their own.
9: Okay. How long do you think you could live off air and light?
7: I think till you died of starvation. I don't know. I personally could live for maybe a half a day, and maybe between lunch and dinner, that's how long I could live. I mean, some people do fast for a day or two, but Ben Radford, the deputy editor of Skeptical Inquirer Science magazine, covered the story of a man in India who says he's a breatharian and claims not to have eaten in 70 years.
9: Gary, do you think you could live off air and light for 70 years? I mean, if you practiced.
8: If I practiced, yeah, I might be able to do that.
9: Okay. At any rate, this is a dramatic approach to health and wellness and an extraordinary claim, and it is one that people do make, because this man is not the only one who claims to practice such dietary abstinence. There are people that call themselves breatharians who claim they need no food to survive, and some of them practice on their own, and others sell their ideas through websites, workshops, and books.
7: Ben, a couple of years ago, you reported on a man in India who claimed he had not had anything to eat since 1940. Which, at the time you wrote that story, that meant he had gone 70 years without food. Was that really what he was claiming?
10: That was the story. It was pretty remarkable when I first came across it. The idea that someone hadn't eaten since World War II, I have to be honest, gave some red flags on my end.
7: Yeah, well, was there any confirmatory evidence here? Was there a doctor who stood up, or maybe his live-in cook? I guess he didn't have one of those, but a scientist, somebody, who said, you know, I've never seen him eat.
10: Well, it was an interesting case. He actually sort of came to light in India, and he went to the Sterling Hospital. And at that point, he'd claimed that he hadn't eaten in 70 years. Again, he was, like, I think, 81 at the time, so that means he had his last bite, you know, morsel of food back when he was 11. And this, as you can expect, made some international news. And soon he was actually put under some observation because, of course, there were various skeptics, such as myself and others, who said, well, hold on here. And apparently there was some research done, and he was held under observation. There is some question as to just how strict that observation was and how careful it was. But
7: the bottom line, I mean...
10: Well, the bottom line is that allegedly he didn't eat for about 2 weeks. I think 15 days is what it was, which even if that's true, I mean, that's still well within the normal range in which people can eat. I mean, in general, humans can live without food for between 1 and 2 months. So the fact that he didn't eat for 2 weeks, if indeed that's true, that's still, you know, well within the normal range.
7: Was this guy particularly thin?
10: He was quite thin. I mean, it's interesting, you know, he comes from a tradition of fakirs. And, you know, there's, you know, sort of god men that wander throughout India doing various magician's tricks and other tricks, walking on coals and all sorts of things like that. And so that's really the tradition that he came out of.
7: All right. But the fakir, the way that word is spelled, it looks like faker. And, of course, that's kind of my first thought here. But I assume that he called himself a breatharian.
10: Yes, I believe so.
7: But this is not the only case of people who claim that they've lived without food.
10: No, in fact, the general phenomenon is called inedia, which just means basically not eating. And it actually comes from a couple different traditions. One of them, you can look at religious fasting, basically. You have fasting in Islam, for example, in Ramadan, Jews with the Jewish tradition. So there's a pretty strong, you know, history of that sort of thing, for example, in Roman Catholicism, and stories and legends of saints who didn't have to eat for years at a time. So that's sort of one angle to it. The other angle is the more sort of New Agey, if you will, you know, Hindu mysticism-inspired version, which this man, Plajani, came from. And in this belief system, they believe that basically that they can get all the nutrients that they need from the air, from simply breathing deeply. Or in some cases, they believe it's sunlight. The specific claims vary from person to person, tradition to tradition, but typically the claims are that you don't need sustenance because you're getting everything you need from the air, from sunlight, from prayer, meditation, things like that.
7: I have to say, Ben, I lived in Los Angeles for a number of years, and I always felt that on smoggy days, I could perhaps forego lunch by breathing deeply because there was a lot of stuff in the air. I mean, do these people claim to abstain from water as well as food?
10: It depends. Some people make that claim, others don't. Typically, what you find is that they will drink a little bit of water just because otherwise their mouths, of course, get very dry. Food and water are two very different things. As I mentioned earlier, I mean, humans can live without actual food for between 1 and 2 months, depending on how physically fit they are, you know, how much body mass they have to begin with, and their overall health. But water is a different matter. I mean, people need water, and you really can't survive without water for more than a few days. One thing to keep in mind is that if you don't want to eat, then don't eat. You don't need to announce it to the world. Hey, everyone, I'm not eating. Well, okay, good for you.
7: But this guy didn't. I mean, so he claims. He says he went 70 years and I don't know. I mean, we'd never heard about it in the West. Maybe he was telling his relatives.
10: Actually, what was interesting was that as I did some more research on it, it turned out that Johnny had actually made the same claim back in 2003. So this wasn't the first time that he'd sort of come on the skeptics' radar. There's a fairly robust skeptical organization in India. And, of course, it's so ripe there because, there's so many fakirs and godmen there. And so he'd actually come on their radar back in 2003 for the same claim. At that point, he was studied fairly closely. And I think he didn't eat for, I think it was about a week or week and a half as it was. But what was curious was that during that time, he lost weight. And if you think about it, well, hold on here. If he actually hadn't eaten since World War II, why would it be that he would lose weight when people are watching him not eat?
7: Yes. Something had changed.
10: Exactly. There's something in the control conditions are a little curious about that.
7: My goodness. Well, now, what was really going on? You investigated this a bit. Are they sneaking food?
10: Well, in some cases, they are. There have been several examples of breatharians and people who claim inedia who are seen, in fact, sneaking food. Their followers bring them little morsels of food. And the other thing to remember is that this is not easy to detect. In principle, it's easy to detect. You just put a person in a room with a camera, and either they eat or they don't eat for the next, you know, days and weeks. In practice, it's a different matter because in practice, of course, you know, they want to go to the bathroom, they want to sleep, and they want some privacy. They may have, you know, friends or family members. It's really, really difficult in practice to watch a person 24 hours a day continuously. And the other thing to remember is that, you know, it just takes a second to palm a bite of food in your mouth. I mean, if they just happen to turn away from the camera for literally a second or two, they can put something in their mouth that will sustain them, not very well, but well enough to keep them going. And so, again, if the camera misses that 1 or 2 seconds out of the entire day, then, you know, there it goes.
7: It sounds almost like an illusionist's trick if they're doing that. I'm told that the founder of this movement, Ellen Grev, or Jasmuheen, I'm not sure I'm pronouncing that correctly, but I think that's what she calls herself, claims that she lived for years without nourishment, although she admitted to having mouthfuls of food for taste every once in a while. How does she justify that for taste? I mean, just, you know, the sort of the I don't know, ethereal experience of the food?
10: Yeah, you would think. I mean, what you have to understand is that in these cases, they're not thinking about this from a skeptic's point of view, from a critical thinking point of view. They're approaching this from a spiritual point of view and a mystical point of view. So breatharianism, in these cases, it's more about a larger, more complex spiritual belief system. It's not just not eating. I mean, that's the most obvious part of it because it's something we all do more or less throughout the day, and the fact that these people aren't doing that is remarkable. But it's actually part of a much larger complex system of beliefs. And so to them, it's almost like, well, I don't really have to prove anything to you, but okay, if it'll make the news and if they like the attention, then they'll go to a news agency and tell people.
7: Have any of the breatharians approached the United Nations and maybe offered to help out with the UN World Food Program? Because, you know, maybe this would be something helpful if you could teach people how to do this.
10: Well, that's exactly right. I mean, to my mind, one of the basic questions that you have to ask when you're examining these sorts of claims is, what's the bottom line? You know, where the rubber hits the road, is this real and what are the implications if it is? And if these people genuinely can live for weeks, months, 70 years, for example, without eating, this is interesting. This is important. This is important to know for medical purposes, helping starving people. We would need to reevaluate our understanding of physics and biology if this is true.
7: Well, finally, Ben, you know, is there any consequence to this? I mean, to me, it sort of sounds like the claims of people who say they can fly or whatever, and, you know, you don't believe them, but they think they do and whatever, but, you know, it doesn't really affect anything. But what about the fact that this might have some influence, for example, on people who are, you know, adopting fad diets or something like that, where they think, you know, look, these people can live without eating anything, so this fad diet can't be harmful for me. I mean, is there any real negative consequence?
10: Well, that's an excellent question. I mean, certainly there have been negative consequences for individuals who've tried this practice, again, including death, kidney failure and other problems like that. So for the individuals, there certainly is. And I think it's fair to make the argument that that there are larger implications. You know, for example, maybe people who are predisposed to anorexia or people who are, you know, trying hard to diet or whatever else, and they may see cases like this and say, well, hey, this guy, you know, these people claim to not eat, and maybe I'm fine with that. Now, again, you don't want to go overboard. I mean, I don't seriously think that most sane people would take this person's claim that he hasn't eaten since 1940 as a realistic ideal to aspire to. But you never know.
7: Yeah. That guy's missed the entire fast food revolution.
10: Yeah, he's missing out.
7: Ben Radford, thanks so much for talking with me.
10: Thanks, Seth.
9: Ben Radford is deputy editor of Skeptical Inquirer Science Magazine. 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
7: Also support from Rena Shulsky David and Sammy David and the NASA Astrobiology Institute. 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
13: Here's some of the stories trending this week at NASA. On June 7th at Wallops Flight Facility in Virginia, NASA and Orbital ATK hosted members of the media to see the Cygnus cargo spacecraft scheduled to fly the company's next delivery mission to the International Space Station. The mission, the company's fifth to the space station under its commercial resupply services contract with NASA, is planned for launch in July. Cygnus will launch atop Orbital ATK's Antares rocket from the Mid-Atlantic Regional Spaceport's Pad 0A at Wallops. It will be the first time Antares and Pad 0A have been used for a launch since a launch mishap in 2014. On board the space station, NASA astronaut Jeff Williams opened the hatch to the Bigelow Expandable Activity Module for the first time on June 6th. He and Russian cosmonaut Oleg Skripochka then entered the module to collect an air sample and set up some equipment. They eventually exited and resealed the hatch. Beam will remain attached to the station for a 2-year data collection period, with crew members occasionally reopening the hatch to check the module's condition. The Beam is a technology demonstration to study expandable habitats in space. On July 4th, NASA's Juno mission will become the first spacecraft to enter into polar orbit around Jupiter. The Jet Propulsion Laboratory in Pasadena, California, held a media day on June 9th, featuring details about the mission and various hardware models, including a giant solar panel as big as a tractor trailer and a titanium vault used to protect Juno's instruments from sizzling radiation on its journey to our solar system's most massive planet. NASA's new Coral Reef Airborne Laboratory field campaign kicked off its data gathering phase with an operational readiness test on Oahu, Hawaii. During the next year, Coral will conduct airborne and in-water surveys of representative coral reefs from Hawaii to Australia. These data will help them answer fundamental questions about how reefs are changing globally due to the effects of climate change and human activities. Coral is one of the new NASA Earth Expedition's major field research missions to study regions of critical change around the world by collecting data from space, land, sea, and air. More than 20,000 people came out to NASA's Jet Propulsion Laboratory June 4th and 5th for a ticket to explore JPL. This year's open house type event included life-size models of several robotic Mars rovers operated by JPL, an area showcasing various other robots researchers are working on, and exhibits highlighting other work JPL is doing to help NASA revolutionize space exploration. And that's what's up this week at NASA. For more on these and other stories, follow us on social media and visit www.nasa.gov/twan.
14: Welcome back, everybody. I'm Rick Pettigrew with the latest batch of four top news stories from this past week of Archaeologica. Send us feedback on the Archaeology Channel Facebook page or post a message on our social networking site, ArchaeoSeek. Archaeologists in Egypt have found a royal tomb, the first such discovery since the tomb of King Tut. A new LIDAR survey in southern Mexico has generated a detailed map of an important Zapotec city. A historical study identified the presence of the plague in the Middle East a century before it appears in Western Europe as the Black Death. And excavations in China have identified a segment of the Great Wall that is 300 years older than anybody thought. 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And now here's Laura Kennedy with the audio news from Archaeologica. 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
15: Welcome to the audio news from Archaeologica. I'm Laura Kennedy, and these are the headlines in archaeological and historical news for the week of February 16th through the 22nd, 2025. Our first story this week comes from near the city of Luxor in Egypt, where archaeologists have discovered the tomb of King Thutmose II. As reported by ArchaeoNews, British and Egyptian teams collaborated on the discovery, which comes more than a century after the 1922 discovery of the tomb of King Tutankhamun. The 18th dynasty lasted from 1550 to 1292 BC and began the New Kingdom period. During this significant period, sometimes known as the Thutmose dynasty, the Egyptian empire expanded into Western Asia, Nubia, and across the Euphrates River. The dynasty oversaw many religious and cultural developments, as well as the reigns of several notable pharaohs. King Thutmose II ruled for only a short period and is commonly known for his wife, Queen Hatshepsut, who ruled as one of the greatest Egyptian pharaohs. Researchers previously believed that the tombs of the 18th dynasty pharaohs were closer to the Valley of the Kings. However, in 2022, they discovered the entrance and main passage of the tomb 2 kilometers away in the Mount of Thebes. Because it was near the tombs of Queen Hatshepsut and the wives of King Thutmose III, they initially believed the tomb belonged to the wife of a king. The archaeological teams realized it was Thutmose II's tomb when they found fragments of alabaster vases marked with his name, calling him the deceased king. They also found portions of the Amduat, a religious text used for royal burials, and pieces of ceiling plaster covered in blue paint and yellow stars, which indicate a king's tomb. The tomb is simple, with an entrance, a main corridor, and a burial chamber. Its large staircase was blocked with debris, so archaeologists had to crawl through a small passageway to reach the burial chamber. The tomb, which was built underneath a waterfall, is mostly empty and poorly preserved, likely because of flood damage that occurred several years after the king's death. It appears that many of the original contents of the tomb were removed. This includes King Thutmose's mummy, which was among the royal cache of pharaoh's mummies discovered in the Theban necropolis by archaeologists in the 19th century. According to Dr. Mohammed Ismail Khaled, Secretary General of Egypt's Supreme Council of Antiquities, this is among the most significant contemporary archaeological discoveries. It demonstrates the importance of continued excavations, as further research on the tomb will likely uncover many new insights about the 18th dynasty. Next, we turn to southern Mexico, where researchers have used laser technology to map out a 15th century Zapotec city called Guiengola. As reported by Live Science, a team led by Pedro Guillermo Ramon Celis, a postdoctoral student from McGill University in Canada, used LIDAR technology to survey the area. The study revealed that Guiengola covered 890 acres, including over 1,100 buildings and 4 kilometers of walls. The team's study appeared in the Journal of Ancient Mesoamerica. LIDAR, which tracks millions of laser pulses sent to the ground from an aircraft, helped create a topographical map. At its height, the city likely had around 5,000 residents. It included temples, communal spaces like ball courts, and separate neighborhoods for the elite and commoners. The Zapotec are an indigenous people in Mexico. During the 14th and 15th centuries, some Zapotec migrated from the Oaxaca Valley to the southern isthmus of Tehuantepec. There, they founded Guiengola. Archaeologists have studied some of the site, but its thick forest cover has made it difficult to fully examine. Previous research on the Zapotec migration has focused on the lives of the nobles and elite. One of the goals of this study was to understand the role of commoners during the period. One of the most important discoveries was a complex measuring around 45 by 50 meters. According to Celis, this was the residence of the city's rulers. The study also discovered how the city's architecture relied on geographic features, such as a natural rock formation that protected a palace. The Zapotecs founded the city, which lies near the modern city of Tehuantepec, during their conquest of the Pacific coast. It was inhabited between AD 1350 and 1500, and abandoned shortly before contact with Europeans in 1521. The city was not only a military site, but also a thriving urban area where commoners took an active role in creating it. According to Celis, Spanish records claim that the Aztecs unsuccessfully attacked the city in 1497. The researchers found thousands of pebbles and river rocks from the nearby river. They might indicate a battle, as the Aztecs used slings in warfare. Celis plans to conduct further research within the year. Our third story takes us to Western Asia, where a new study suggests that a plague may have caused epidemics a century before the Black Death. As reported by Phys.org, researchers have linked epidemics in Syria, Iraq, and Egypt during the late 1250s to the bacterium Yersinia pestis, which causes plague. Previously, historians believed that plague existed in the Middle East only after the Black Death spread through Europe from 1346 to 1351. Medical historians, Dr. Monica H. Green, an independent scholar, and Professor Nyan Fancy from the University of Exeter, conducted the study. Their recent work builds on an essay they published in 2021, in which they used historical records to hypothesize the likely presence of plague in West Asia from 1258 to 1260. Their new study demonstrates how symptoms described by contemporary accounts are consistent with the disease caused by Yersinia pestis. The researchers relied on many pre-1348 chronicles, as well as religious and medical texts. According to Professor Fancy, some of the records include the Arabic word for plague and indicate buboes, or swollen lymph nodes, which are associated with the disease. Observers connected outbreaks in the region to the Mongol conquest of Baghdad in 1258, during which scribes reported the infection among Mongol troops. In the 13th century, people believed that epidemics were caused by miasms, or harmful air, from sites of decay like battlegrounds. However, the bacterium would have started in rodents and insects and spread to humans through climatic and environmental changes. According to Professor Fancy, it's important to analyze the spread of pathogenic organisms. An enormous human plague outbreak, like the Black Death, can come only after the bacterium has passed through rodents and vectors like fleas or lice. The new research is vital because it shows how medical historians can use both historical sources and modern genetic information to unravel the development of the plague bacterium. These details should also aid geneticists as they map the evolutionary history of Yersinia pestis. The study appeared in the journal Medical History. Our last story this week comes from the Chongqing district of Jinan in China's Shandong province, where recent excavations reveal the Great Wall to be 300 years older than previous timelines would suggest. As reported by Archaeo News, archaeologists excavated around 1,100 square meters from May to December 2024. They collected artifacts and specimens that indicate that sections of the Great Wall date back to the Western Zhou Dynasty, from 1046 to 771 BC, and the early spring and autumn period, from 770 to 476 BC. The team gathered more data using optically stimulated luminescence and carbon-14 dating on samples of animal bones and plant silica from the excavations. According to Liu Zheng, a member of the Chinese Society of Cultural Relics, revelations from these tests will help confirm the Great Wall of Qi as the oldest section of the Great Wall and the longest, spanning 641 kilometers. Archaeologists unearthed roads, residential fountains, walls, and large rammed earth structures. This evidence points to three phases of construction. The first phase dates to the spring and autumn period of the Zhou Dynasty. These walls are 10 meters wide. The second phase walls are from the Warring States period, from 475 to 221 BC. Construction on the third phase occurred during the peak of the Qi State, during the Warring States period. The walls from this era are 30 meters wide, well-preserved, and demonstrate advanced construction techniques. Researchers uncovered an ancient town, mentioned in historical records as Pingyin City, 1.5 kilometers north of the wall. They also found two houses from the Zhou Dynasty under the earliest walls. The homes are semi-subterranean and built on a square foundation with rounded corners. They might suggest that the wall was constructed over a small settlement. According to Zhang Su, project leader from the Shandong Provincial Institute of Cultural Relics and Archaeology, the location, infrastructure, and layout of the Great Wall of Qi demonstrate the Qi state's advanced strategies and military planning. The nearby Pingyin City shows that the wall was also important for controlling transportation routes. This discovery presents an invaluable breakthrough for understanding the Great Wall and helps establish its purpose in defense and trade. That wraps up the news for this week. For more stories and daily news updates, visit Archaeologica on the World Wide Web at archaeologica.org, where all the news is history. Also, be sure to check out our growing subscription platform, Heritage Broadcasting Service, at heritagetac.org. I'm Laura Kennedy, and I'll see you next week.
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17: The Public News Service Wednesday afternoon update. I'm Mike Clifford. An official with the Department of Health and Human Services says the agency has frozen all child care payments to the state of Minnesota after allegations of fraudulent daycare centers. That from ABC News. They report Deputy Secretary Jim O'Neill said in a post that HHS is tightening requirements for payments from the administration for children and families to all states, requiring a justification and a receipt or photo evidence. ABC notes the move comes after an unverified online video from a conservative influencer, Nick Shirley, alleging fraud in child care in Somali communities in Minneapolis. Minneapolis officials dispute the allegations. Meantime, as folks in Ohio prepare to enter the new year, the League of Women Voters of Ohio is urging residents to consider civic engagement as part of their New Year's resolutions, arguing it can help people feel more connected to decisions that affect their communities.
18: The nonpartisan organization says the start of a new year is often when people reflect on personal goals and consider changes they want to make in their lives. Jen Miller, executive director of the League, says civic participation fits naturally into that moment of reflection.
19: The new year is a great reset. It's a time for us to think about who we've been and where we've been and what we want to be different. Thinking about how government represents us is a critical piece of that.
18: Miller says many Ohioans closely follow political developments but don't always see civic participation as something they can actively do on a regular basis. Farah Siddiqui reporting.
17: And as 2025 comes to a close, Connecticut advocacy groups are looking to hit the ground running in 2026. The coming legislative session will be shorter than the one in 2025, running from February to early May.
20: Despite this, there's hope legislation on various social and consumer issues will pass. AARP Connecticut is focusing on laws providing supports for caregivers, consumer protections, and affordable high-speed internet. John Erlinghauser with AARP Connecticut says given the pushback from providers, defending the net equity program is a high priority.
21: It's necessary because when the affordable connectivity program expired at the federal level, it left a big void in high-speed internet. Internet is not only important in fighting social isolation, but also helps with telehealth and safety, other things, and it keeps people connected.
20: Along with this, Erlinghauser hopes to see the state implement no-excuse absentee voting after a state referendum lifted a ban on it. I'm Edwin J. Vieira.
17: And a new study finds that pregnancy raises the woman's risk of cardiovascular complications like heart attack, stroke, hypertension, and even death. Researchers at Massachusetts General Hospital looked at medical records from 56,000 pregnancies. Dr. Amir Ahmed is a cardiologist with Dignity Health and a volunteer with the American Heart Association.
22: Pregnancy itself is a big cardiovascular risk factor for patients who have underlying risk factors, but even patients who don't should be aware that there could be cardiovascular complications related to pregnancy, and that may have long-standing implications for them.
17: Heart disease is the number one killer of new moms. This is Public News Service. With Affordable Care Act subsidies expiring today, many folks in Montana will ring in the new year with higher health insurance costs.
23: While the U.S. House is set to vote on the subsidies in January, it doesn't help people who've already made coverage decisions for the month. That includes former University of Montana adjunct professor Bradley Cook. He lives in Hamilton, Montana, and says his premiums went from $260 a month to almost $700 a month. He says his deductible also more than doubled, which he describes as simply prohibitive.
24: My Social Security isn't doubling, so it, in effect, was like a $15,000 expense out of pocket before I get any real insurance help. So I had to just cancel that.
23: People making more than 400% of the poverty level will no longer get the ACA extended subsidies. I'm Laura Hatch reporting.
17: In Minnesota, now accepting applications for paid leave benefits under a new statewide program. The high-profile law takes effect Thursday. State lawmakers say they want to ensure a smoother rollout by welcoming enrollees early.
25: The
0: The legislature approved startup funds, but over time, benefits will be covered by a payroll tax shared by participating employees and their employers. Supporters say it helps workers with limited access to these perks when they need to step away for medical reasons. The Department of Employment and Economic Development's Evan Rowe reminds those eligible they can get up to 12 weeks of partial wage replacement for personal leave or up to 12 weeks when caring for a loved one. There's a 20-week cap when those needs overlap.
1: The most common example where you'd have both types of leave might be a mother who's giving birth to a child.
0: This program is not linked to the fraud fallout seen in human services programs in Minnesota, but Rowe acknowledges the scrutiny over state government right now. I'm Mike Moen.
2: Finally, West Virginia and other Appalachian states counting on federal investment in clean energy are seeing those funds vaporize, leaving communities uncertain about jobs, reduced emissions, and their economic future.
3: A new report from Reimagine Appalachia outlines specific projects across the state hanging in limbo, including a $129 million grant from the Department of Energy to build utility-scale solar farms on two former surface mine sites in Nicholas County. Rika Rothenstein, a senior research associate for the group, says the frozen funding has huge impacts on the region.
6: Those solar farms would produce 250 megawatts of electric power, and that's enough to service around 39,000 homes.
3: The findings show nearly 70% of projected clean energy jobs in Appalachian states are now at risk. This is Nadia Romlagan for West Virginia News Service.
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25: Hello, I'm Dr. Steve Showalter, your host for this digest of cutting-edge research from the American Chemical Society, the world's largest scientific society. This edition of Science Elements brings you more news from ACS's elite suite of 36 peer-reviewed scientific journals. You'll be hearing about boosting the survival of insulin cell transplants for type 1 diabetes, the first DNA molecule made almost entirely of artificial parts, and finally, super strong antimicrobial coatings for uses in medicine and defense. In our first story, researchers in Japan are reporting a discovery that could improve the effectiveness and expand the use of transplants of insulin-producing cells to treat diabetes. Their study will appear in ACS's Bioconjugate Chemistry. Insulin-dependent, or type 1, diabetes affects about 800,000 people in the United States. In the new study, Kyoto University's Yuji Teramura and Hiro Iwata point out that transplantation of the pancreas's insulin-producing cells, so-called islets of Langerhans, is a promising experimental technique for treating patients with insulin-dependent diabetes. But the procedure is not sufficiently effective for many people. This is because the body destroys many of the islet cells right after transplantation in an inflammatory reaction triggered by blood clotting on the surface of the cells. To address this problem, the scientists coated islet cells with a special polymer film containing the anticoagulant heparin, or urokinase, a medication that dissolves blood clots. In laboratory studies, the researchers showed that the coatings delayed the clotting long enough to prevent the destruction that otherwise would occur immediately after transplantation. The researchers add that the coatings did not affect the ability of the cells to produce insulin. In our second story, chemists in Japan report development of the world's first DNA molecule made almost entirely of artificial parts. This finding could lead to improvements in gene therapy, futuristic nano-sized computers, and other high-tech advances. Their study will appear in the Journal of the American Chemical Society. In the new study, the University of Toyama's Masashiko Inui and colleagues point out that scientists have tried for years to develop artificial versions of DNA in order to extend its amazing information storage capabilities. DNA, as the genetic blueprint of all life forms, uses the same set of four basic building blocks known as bases to code for a variety of proteins used in cell functioning and development. Until now, scientists have only been able to craft DNA molecules with one or a few artificial parts, including certain bases. The researchers used high-tech DNA synthesis equipment to stitch together four entirely new artificial bases inside the sugar-based framework of a DNA molecule. This resulted in unusually stable double-stranded structures resembling natural DNA. Like natural DNA, the new structures were right-handed and some easily formed triple-stranded structures. The researchers say the unique chemistry of these structures and their high stability offer unprecedented possibilities for developing new biotech materials and applications. In our final story for this week's Science Elements, one of the world's strongest materials meets one of nature's most powerful germ killers in a new research project that produced incredibly tough antibacterial surfaces with multiple applications in home appliances, medicine, aerospace, and national defense. A report on this long-awaited genre of stronger disinfectant surfaces will appear in ACS's Nano Letters. In the study, Auburn University's Virginia A. Davis and Alexander Simonian and colleagues point out that concern over the role of contaminated surfaces in the spread of infections has sparked a search for better antimicrobial coatings. Scientists want to harness a powerful natural enzyme called lysozyme in that quest. They've not found a material strong enough to hold the enzyme in the desired fashion for long periods. Their solution involved the first successful merging of lysozyme with single-walled carbon nanotubes. Single-walled carbon nanotubes are only 1/50th the width of a human hair and have exceptional strength and hold lysozyme in place while other coatings lose their antimicrobial activity over time. The results of this research demonstrate the significant possibilities for the molecular design of hybrid structural materials from single-walled carbon nanotubes and natural biopolymers, the report states. Such robust antimicrobial materials have major promise in applications including medicine, aerospace engineering, public transportation, home appliances, and sporting goods. That's Science Elements for this week. Thanks for listening. I'm Dr. Steve Showalter for the American Chemical Society, New Service.
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5: Beautiful. Love that. Love that.
4: Got it, buddy. Got it, man. Yes. We got it, Mr. Warden.
7: The following piece comes from Backstory with the American History Guys. Each week, Backstory takes a topic, say, birth, disease, or college sports, and explores the history of that topic in America. Historians Brian Ballow, Ed Ayers, and Peter Onuf host the show. Here are the guys.
8: This is Backstory. I'm Brian Ballow.
9: I'm Peter Onuf.
10: And I'm Ed Ayers. We're talking today about the tradition of American speechmaking, from our greatest presidents to our tiniest citizens.
26: During the course of the last long and bloody war, Logan remained idle and advocate for peace.
9: This is a speech said to have been delivered by a Mingo Indian named Logan in 1774 after a white frontiersman murdered his family.
26: This has called on me for revenge. I have sought it. I have killed many.
9: Within just a few years, Logan's speech had made its way into school textbooks and was being memorized and performed as a kind of recitation exercise.
26: Logan never felt fear. He will not turn on his heel to save his life. He is there to mourn for Logan, not one.
9: Years later, one magazine editor would write that no piece of composition ever did more, if so much, as the speech of Logan to form the mind and develop the latent energies of the youthful American orator.
10: Though it may have been one of the earliest Indian speeches to make its way into American schoolrooms, it was hardly the only one. In fact, there was a whole genre of these speeches. Some were actually given by Indian leaders, and others were made up by magazine and textbook editors. But they all shared a common core, pointing out the ways in which white people had wronged Indians by cheating and lying, by stealing land, by murdering innocents.
9: Which raises the question, why on earth would white Americans celebrate speeches that focused on white treachery? I put the question to Carolyn Eastman, a historian who's written about oratory in early America. She explained that people then valued eloquence and found it in some unexpected places.
27: Americans had very few oratorical leaders to look up to.
9: Right.
27: Most of the early presidents were sort of notoriously bad speakers themselves.
9: You're not talking about Thomas Jefferson, are you?
27: I am indeed. And I'm also speaking about George Washington.
9: Oh, yeah.
27: You know,
9: yeah.
27: George Washington, a number of his speeches did circulate in school books and newspapers and so on, but he was a notoriously poor speaker. And it conflicted with Americans' post-revolutionary sense of what was necessary in a republic. Mm-hmm. That is, Americans believed that what a republic required was a strong orator and leader to direct the republic, to lead it forward.
9: Well, to persuade.
27: That's right.
9: Yeah.
27: That's right.
9: Because it is a government based on the principle of consent, isn't it?
27: Mm-hmm.
9: And Carolyn, many observers of Indian culture at treaties and so forth would think that Indians were natural republicans because they didn't have. They had chiefs, maybe, and early encounters they were called kings and so forth. But there's no real nobility. In fact, all Indians are noble. That's the noble savage idea, right?
27: Mm-hmm.
9: So they come by something naturally that we need to achieve in our new republican civilization.
27: That's right. There were a number of admiring portrayals of Indian culture published at the time, portrayals that described these sort of perfect republican scenes of a speaker getting up in front of a perfectly hushed audience Ooh. Of fellow Indians within the tribe, speaking powerfully to a question of import, and then sitting down and allowing someone else to stand up and offer an opposing viewpoint. And those portrayals of a kind of perfect republican society built on reason and persuasion, Americans were quite envious of that kind of scene.
9: And let me just guess here. This is not what you would see in the usual assembly?
27: No.
9: the legislatures of the new states, or even Congress, where we have the creme de la creme. You wouldn't get that kind of oratory, would you?
27: No, you wouldn't. You would get a lot of back and forthing, a lot of anger, a lot of people needing to compromise, and a lot of rowdy audiences. I think that one of the things that Americans admired so much in these idealized portrayals of Indian tribal mm-hmm, meetings mm-hmm. was the kind of perfectly hushed audience waiting and listening and considering what each speaker had to say
9: yeah.
27: and not being persuaded by a demagogue, but being persuaded by pure, beautiful republican persuasion.
9: Yeah, I'm still waiting for that kind of audience. We hope that our listeners are like that. But there's another dimension to this, and we're still dancing around it. And that is, you seem to be suggesting that feeling bad about doing terrible things to the Indians, it's part of what makes an American patriot. Can you connect the dots for us? Why is it good to feel bad about yourself?
27: This is something that affected me quite a bit when I was first looking at the documents. I couldn't figure out what it was about these very affecting lines in Indian speeches. You had Indians saying things like, you call us brothers, but you treat us like beasts. Mm. You wish to trade with us that you may cheat us. You would give us peace, but you would take our lands and leave us nothing worth fighting for.
9: Mm.
27: These lines are extremely direct.
9: Mm-hmm.
27: The censure is quite powerful. And I think that these speeches were productive of a kind of sense that Americans needed redemption. They needed to acknowledge their guilt,
9: uh-huh,
27: and they
9: uh-huh.
27: needed to experience a shared sense that we share this responsibility, but that we can be redeemed. We can make up our minds that we can do better in the future, that we have a responsibility to do
9: right.
27: better.
9: So, Carolyn, in some ways, this sounds very much like the conversion narrative. That is, when you
27: yes.
9: when you're born again, is there a parallel then between this being born American, this is a new nation, and sloughing off the old man, the old Adam, the old sinner, that is your provincial identity, now you're an American, and part of that is this redemptive process you're talking about.
27: I wondered about that. That is it possible that the speeches allowed Americans to think of themselves as being different from the British?
9: Yes.
27: Different in mm-hmm. terms of their capacity for redemption.
9: Yeah, yeah.
27: And I ultimately decided something slightly different.
9: Oh, I like that. That was making sense to me. But go ahead.
27: I think there's a way in which the speeches at the same time that they offer the possibility for redemption, they also tell a different history for Americans. Mm-hmm. That is, rather than a history that begins with the kind of ferment and turmoil of the revolution, the moment when Americans decided to separate themselves from Britain after considering themselves Britons for decades.
11: Right, of course.
27: Instead, the Indian speeches told a different history. This was a history of a long period of shared guilt in which the revolution didn't really matter at all. Mm-hmm. The history in the Indian speech terms was often told as when we were great and you were small. Yeah, and it was a story about the long history of American civilization.
11: Yes.
27: That is, mm-hmm. when the whites first arrived, they were weak and the Indians were strong, and the Indians took care of the white people and made sure that they were fed. But over time, there was a reversal of fortunes. All of a sudden, the Americans had become infinitely more powerful. The Indians had been weakened. And so there was this moment then for Americans to consider that perhaps their responsibility to the Indians was

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3: Welcome to A Cup of Health with CDC, a weekly feature of the MMWR, the Morbidity and Mortality Weekly Report. I'm your host, Dr. Robert Gaines. Many young people are employed in jobs that place them at increased risk for injury. Work experience can be valuable for young people and is often a necessity as they gain independence. But without proper training, some jobs can be hazardous. Young workers aged 15 to 24 years suffer about 800,000 work-related injuries each year, and over 500 die. About half of the work-related fatalities are transportation-related. Young people working in mining, agriculture, and construction are at greatest risk for fatal injuries. According to Chris Estes, a researcher with CDC's National Institute for Occupational Safety and Health, things are changing.
4: There have been small declines in work injury, but there's still a lot of room for improvement.
3: Jobs that involve lifting or moving heavy objects put stress and strain on the body and are often the source of injuries for young people.
4: Over half of work injuries among young workers involve what we call contact with object or equipment. That's like being struck by a falling tool or caught in machinery.
3: There are federal and state laws that place restrictions on the type of work that workers under 18 can do.
4: In most industries, workers under 18 cannot engage in particularly hazardous work activities, for example, operating a forklift or driving as a regular part of their job.
3: Businesses have the primary responsibility for workplace safety. For injury rates to go down, employers need to identify hazards and consistently strive to make the work environment safer. Appropriate safety training and protective equipment should be mandatory. Again, Chris Estes with CDC.
4: There are things that businesses can do and things that young workers can do. Workers themselves have responsibilities for complying with their employer safety practices by following safety guidelines.
3: Until next time, be well. This is Dr. Robert Gaines for A Cup of Health with CDC.
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8: Hello and welcome to Distillations, weekly extracts from the past, present, and future of chemistry. I'm Robert Hicks. Each week we bring you stories on all things chemical, from manganese to motherboards. In this week's show, we'll visit Silicon Valley, where CHF hosted a joint symposium with the Semiconductor Trade Association, SEMI, last week. We'll speak with one of the pioneers of the semiconductor equipment industry and take a behind-the-scenes tour of the Computer History Museum. That's all coming up on today's episode of Distillations. Silicon Valley is without a doubt the center of the world's semiconductor industry. But how did this small tract along the Northern California coast reach such elite status? The celebrated heroes of these early success stories are associated with companies that make microchips, the Intels and the AMDs. There were, however, a number of lesser-known yet key players in the Silicon Revolution. They were the companies that supplied the chipmakers with various manufacturing equipment and materials. As chip manufacturing became increasingly complex, it required a collective effort from a broad range of expertise, including optics, chemistry, and even nuclear physics. This dynamic industry will be the focus of today's show. First up, the element without which none of this technology would be possible. CHF's Audra Wolf has more.
9: Silicon is the second most abundant element on Earth, bested only by oxygen. It makes up nearly a quarter of the Earth's crust. Although widely known for its use in the semiconductor industry, the largest use of silicon is actually in automobile manufacturing. Silicon aluminum alloys, which typically contain around 20% silicon, are used to cast engine parts. Silicon is also widely used to make silicone, used for caulking materials, breast implants, and heat-resistant potholders. In natural form, silicon easily combines with oxygen to form silicon dioxide, something we typically see as sand or quartz. To be used in the semiconductor industry, silicon has to

0: be purified, made into a single crystal ingot, sliced into silicon wafers, and then diced into silicon chips. When these chips are exposed to air, a thin layer of silicon dioxide coats the surface, creating an insulating layer that protects the intricate structure within the solid-state crystal. Fairchild Semiconductor took advantage of this so-called planar process in the late 1950s, and is now a standard manufacturing process for virtually every integrated circuit we use in our daily lives. And that's it for today's Element of the Week. I'm Audra Wolfe.
1: Next up, CHF's Young-Sub Choi spoke with Griff Resor, a longtime leader in the semiconductor industry and a speaker at the recent semi-symposium.
2: Thanks for joining us, Mr. Resor.
3: Oh, it's my pleasure.
2: So why do you think that the semiconductor equipment and materials sector emerged when it did in the mid to late 1960s?
3: Well, I was impressed today to see that the very early people had a lot of trouble with materials purity, and they had to build all the machinery in-house. And I learned, at least here in Silicon Valley, some of those inside machinery groups then spun out, raised risk capital, and started some machinery businesses. That doesn't account for all of the people that emerged, but it's clear that everybody started building, taking standard laboratory tools and then modifying them, and then decided that they didn't want to be building machinery, they needed to be building chips and serving chip companies.
2: So overall, what is your view on the contributions that the semiconductor equipment and materials industry made in the ongoing Silicon Revolution that we see today?
3: Well, I think it's in several phases. Once they got out of the chip-making companies, the first thing they did, the equipment companies did, was just made equipment available. And then the next phase, I saw myself, is as we built equipment for multiple customers, very quickly we learned, by having all those different test cases, different customers, we learned how to build better equipment. And we were also committed to supporting it with service and later applications know-how, and the inside teams had no interest in maintaining the tools. And because they only served one internal customer, they generally didn't have as good as robust a design. So I think that's what the equipment industry added early on. And then today we've heard that as the industry's matured, more and more of the process knowledge and the process development has fallen onto the equipment companies.
2: So do you think there was a fundamentally different dynamics between equipment and material sector?
3: In the equipment business, when you have a down year, you lose a lot of money. So you have to save money in the up cycle to just survive the down cycle. And it means you can't spend it on R&D, you can't spend it on building better customer support. And I think throughout the day, we heard again, a lot of people feel this challenge of how do you fund the innovation that allows you to stay alive as an equipment company.
2: So what, in your view, are the main challenges facing the industry today and perhaps tomorrow?
3: Well, clearly we heard that the equipment companies are challenged to raise enough money to fund R&D and innovation. That's always been true. And we heard the top 5 or 10 equipment companies probably will prevail, in that there's some innovation companies and there's commercialization companies. I thought those were all interesting observations today. Jerry Cooter brought up another problem for the materials companies, and that's that these markets are still pretty small compared to the chemicals that go into, for example, making rugs. You can sell it by the tank car, and this has always been by the kilo or liter.
2: Well, thank you very much for joining us, Mr. Resor.
3: Well, thank you for having me.
1: 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He spoke with Griff Resor, former Chief Technology Officer of GCA and current President of Resor Associates. You're listening to Distillations. I'm Robert Hicks. Finally today, we'll take a behind-the-scenes tour of the Computer History Museum, the site of the semi-symposium. Mia LaBelle has more.
4: My name is Bill, and I worked for IBM for 19 years, and I'm an O guy, so I worked on a lot of the computers that are here, the old ones, the mainframe, so it's kind of like old home week.
5: Bill is visiting the Computer History Museum's Visible Storage Collection in Mountain View, California, with his two sons, Jim and Eric, both software engineers. The first thing you see when you walk into the warehouse-sized collection room is the wall of PCs, a floor-to-ceiling display of personal computers dating from the early 70s to the late 90s. Senior curator Dag Spicer says you can usually tell how old a visitor is by what they're drawn to on this wall.
6: These are the computers that most people alive today are familiar with. So that's to kind of let people connect right away with something, as you did. They go, oh, yes, I used the Apple II or the Commodore.
5: Spicer admits that nostalgia is a big part of this museum, but it's also a record of computing history for the past 500 years. Founded in 1979, the museum is now home to the largest collection of computing artifacts in the world.
6: We're trying to preserve this stuff right now before it's too late, because people do not appreciate the fact that they're living in history while it's happening.
5: The oldest object in the museum is a set of ivory calculating tools from the 1650s called Napier's Bones. The newest item is an original iPod prototype. The heart of the collection, however, is a series of computers from the mid-40s to the mid-70s, showing the dynamic effect of Moore's Law on computer size and power. In essence, Moore's Law says computing will get exponentially smaller, faster, and cheaper over time. We begin in 1946 with the Electronic Numerical Integrator and Computer, commonly known as ENIAC.
6: So what you're looking at is a rack. It's painted in a black World War II crinkle finish. It's about 8 feet high. This one rack alone has maybe 1,000 vacuum tubes, maybe a little more.
5: The entire ENIAC system used about 18,000 vacuum tubes on 40 panels. It was first designed to create firing tables to help World War II gunners control their howitzers. Before ENIAC, it would take a team of programmers a month to produce one table. ENIAC allowed them to do it in 20 minutes. But the system took 130,000 watts of power, enough for 30 or 40 homes, and it could never be shut off. It took engineers only 10 years to solve the size and energy problem of the ENIAC, and by 1955, computer scientists made the leap from vacuum tubes to transistors.
6: If you compare a transistor to a vacuum tube is almost like the size of a light bulb, and a transistor is probably the size of a pencil eraser in comparison. They do equivalent things. The difference is the vacuum tube needs a constant voltage to heat it up. Transistor doesn't have to boil electrons off a little piece of metal, and switches a lot faster, much cheaper and simpler to manufacture, and more reliable.
5: Transistors were soon used in everything from radios and televisions to the Apollo guidance computer, which is housed at the museum. It was only a few more years before engineers learned to cram millions of transistors onto wafers of silicon to create integrated circuits, the model for the microprocessors in the modern PCs we have today. Dag Spicer and his team found a creative way to demonstrate this dramatic progress.
6: What we did last year is we took a Trio, which is a smartphone, and we said, what if you took this Trio and built it out of vacuum tubes? So it turned out we would need an area of about 10 square miles, because a Trio has millions of transistors in it, and we needed a nuclear power plant because it was the only one who could produce 3 million watts of power. Of course, it's not portable anymore. So that's kind of a drag.
5: He says this progress is the difference between what's possible and impossible in the future of computing technology. Not many history museums pride themselves on a collection that focuses mainly on only 40 years of work, but for the Computer History Museum, the rules aren't quite the same. Ancient history happens within one lifetime, and the unimaginable future is only a few years away. For Distillations, I'm Mia Lobel.
1: And that's it for this week's episode of Distillations. For more information and links to past shows, please visit our website at distillations.chemheritage.org. Today's quotation comes from Bell Labs chemist N. Bruce Hannay from a 1962 speech. There are many examples of the values of interdisciplinary approach to be found in solid-state research. Thus, the detailed understanding of the basic physics of semiconductors could not have been achieved without the cooperative efforts of chemists and metallurgists who provided control over both the purity and crystalline perfection of the materials. Distillations is a presentation of the Chemical Heritage Foundation and is made possible by the generous support of the Richard Lounsbery Foundation. Mia Lobel is our senior producer. Our assistant producer is Victoria Indeviro. And our executive producer is Audra Wolf. Our theme music is composed and performed by Dave Kaufman. 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Until next time.
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8: This is Scientific American's 60 Second Science. I'm Christopher Intagliata. Got a minute? The global population is now nearly 7.5 billion. And that's just humans, because our planet's also home to 1.5 billion cows, another billion sheep, and a billion goats. Their combined belches account for a full fifth of the world's methane emissions. And methane's about 30 times more potent at trapping heat than CO2. But those methane emissions might get cut by feeding the grazers something called 3-nitrooxypropanol.
9: And I can tell you they like it. No rejection at all.
8: Mike Kinderman, an organic chemist at DSM Nutritional Products in Switzerland. Liking it in the cow world, he says, basically means they'll still gobble up their food, even with this stuff mixed in. Kinderman's company developed the additive a few years back. It jams up an enzyme crucial to the production of methane by microbes that live inside the animals. And it only targets those methane-belching microbes, while leaving the rest of the microbiome untouched. The result? A 30% decrease in methane emissions. The study is in the Proceedings of the National Academy of Sciences. Kinderman says he thinks the compound could be a win-win for the planet and the animals.
9: You know, the methane is kind of a waste product, and this energy, instead of losing it for the animal, it can be reused for the animal in terms of performance. And at the same time, we are doing something for the greenhouse gas emission and climate change.
8: The product's not on the market yet. Toxicology tests are ongoing. But the hope is that it might take some of the heat off of beef. Thanks for the minute. For Scientific American's 60 Second Science, I'm Christopher Intagliata.
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12: This is the World Industrial News for Monday, June 8th. 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Known largely for its oil riches, the provincial government of Alberta welcomed the start of commercial operations at the Meadowbrook Carbon Storage Hub, the first project of its kind in Canada. Industrial Info Resources data show the facility is located in Legal, Alberta, where the carbon is stored in a deep saline aquifer. 2 years ago, fewer than 100 people attended a conference held by the Colorado Mining Association, but last month's conference drew nearly 300 attendees, speakers, and exhibitors. In more than a dozen interviews conducted by Industrial Info Resources during the event, which ran May 20th through 22nd in Denver, Colorado, there was broad agreement. It's a great time to be in mining. On the final day of the state's legislative session on June 4th, New York lawmakers passed a bill that would pause permits for new data center construction in the state for 1 year. However, Governor Kathy Hochul has indicated she may not be in favor of such a move. According to Industrial Info Resources data, there are $28 billion worth of active and planned data center projects across New York, although nearly all of the activity is in the pre-construction phase. U.S. ethanol projects probably are where one would expect them to be. Industrial Info Resources data show $806 million worth of current U.S. ethanol construction, with the most projects in Indiana, Iowa, and Nebraska. In addition, Industrial Info is tracking another $10 billion worth of U.S. ethanol projects in the planning and engineering stages, although not all of these will move forward as planned. Final funding of 2.2 billion euro has been reached to progress the construction of the world's first zero carbon lithium and renewable energy project in Germany.
13: Developer Vulcan Energy Resources said construction of the first phase of Project Lionheart in the Upper Rhine Valley brine field is underway. For details on these and other breaking news, read the full stories at industrialinfo.com. I'm Christine Ramos, reporting for Industrial Info News.

0: Welcome to Possibly, where we take on huge problems like the future of our planet and break them down into small questions with unexpected answers. I'm Megan Hall. A while ago, we asked if anyone had big, crazy ideas about how to slow down climate change. And a few of you wrote in with the same question. Can we send an umbrella into space to block the sun and cool the planet? Is that something we could really do? I'm here with Possibly reporters Will Molloy and Iman Kunbai to find out.
1: I'm Megan.
2: Hi.
0: An umbrella in space. How would that even work?
1: I know. The idea sounds almost impossible and even kind of silly. Can you imagine how much fabric that would take?
2: How would you hold it up?
0: Is anyone actually considering putting up a big umbrella?
1: We asked Possibly's founder and Brown University's provost for sustainability, Professor Stephen Porter.
3: So an umbrella obviously is not practical.
2: But scientists are talking about something that isn't too far off.
1: Putting a whole bunch of dust particles very high up in the atmosphere.
3: It's like a trillion little teeny umbrellas. The idea is fly a bunch of airplanes, let out some particles into the very high atmosphere, and let those particles reflect a little bit of sunlight.
2: You might hear ideas like this called solar geoengineering. The idea is that we could temporarily turn down the temperature on Earth by blocking some of the sunlight that comes into the atmosphere and warms the planet.
0: How do we even know if something like this would work?
1: Putting a bunch of dust into the atmosphere is basically what happens when a volcano erupts.
3: Nature has already done the experiment. We know that if you inject a huge amount of particles into the upper atmosphere, it will cool the planet.
1: Some scientists think it might be a good short-term way to bring down the temperature while we work on more permanent solutions.
0: That sounds pretty extreme.
2: It is extreme. There's even an open letter of over 400 scientists from around the world who are opposed to even researching this.
0: Tell me more about that debate.
1: For one, if you start putting particles in the atmosphere, you'd have to constantly refresh the supply. Just like the ash from a volcano erupting doesn't last forever, the dust particles would only stay in the atmosphere for a short amount of time.
3: So you'd have to have this like network of planes putting particles up into the upper atmosphere continuously through good economic times, bad economic times, wars, whatever else.
0: And human beings are not great at being consistent.
2: Right. And stopping would have big consequences, which makes a lot of scientists worried about starting in the first place.
0: What would happen if we did stop?
1: Putting up particles, like putting up an umbrella, would block some of the sun's rays. But if we keep burning fossil fuels, that's like continuing to pile up blankets around the Earth.
3: Then you pull the umbrella away, and now you have all this blanket on top of you. And you get the full effects of the sun and then this huge blanket. And so you go from, like, cooled down to very rapidly very, very hot.
2: Also, we're not totally sure who would implement this strategy. A single country? One really motivated billionaire?
1: And it could have effects we can't even predict. Like, if we cool the planet too much too quickly, it might impact agriculture or create strange weather conditions.
0: You said could, but we know that climate change would definitely impact agriculture and the weather.
2: That's exactly the core of this debate.
3: Does this strategy buy us time, or does it present false hope that we don't need to transition off of fossil fuels and just continue to cook the planet until we accidentally or on purpose stop putting these particles in the atmosphere and experience this giant whiplash?
0: I would not have guessed that those questions about sending an umbrella into space would have such a serious answer.
1: I'll admit, I thought this question was a little unbelievable too, but it turns out the idea of blocking out the sun brings up some pretty interesting dilemmas.
0: Well, Will and Iman, thanks for looking into it. That's it for today. For more information or to ask a question about the way your choices affect our planet, go to thepublicsradio.org/possibly or subscribe to us wherever you get your podcasts. You can also follow us on social media at Ask Possibly. 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
5: Many scientists have been started on their career paths by an interest in astronomy and the mysteries of space. As technology has developed, it has become more difficult for students to be involved in hands-on scientific research. Target Asteroids provides an opportunity for students to participate in real scientific research and to have a chance to discover and name an asteroid. The Catalina Sky Survey and the Pan-STARRS group will take professional quality astronomical images of near-Earth asteroids as they orbit the sun. Students will be given the first opportunity to research this source of unique scientific data. Astronomers with the International Astronomical Search Collaboration and the OSIRIS-REx Target Asteroids team will provide a

0: site license for the Astrometrica software the students will need. The International Astronomical Search Collaboration website also has some training materials. High school and college students will measure the position and brightness of objects in space from these images. These data will allow the OSIRIS-REx science team to determine some of the physical properties of objects which come near and very rarely collide with planet Earth. In addition, the students will measure the position and brightness of other asteroids on each image. By comparing their position measurements with the database of known asteroids, they will be able to discover and name some of these small worlds which orbit our sun. Their discoveries will be reported to the Minor Planet Center, where they will be transmitted to the rest of the world via electronic circulars. For Travelers in the Night, this is Dr. Al Grauer. Go to travelersinthenight.org, program 96, for more information.
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3: Billions of periodical cicadas are now flying and singing up and down the east coast of the United States, buzzing and looking for a mate. Independent producer Louisa Jonas is marveling at this massive mating frenzy. What's it like to emerge after 17 years alone, underground, finally listening for a mate? She wonders what it's like to be a relatively quiet female cicada, often overshadowed by the raucous singing of the impetuous males. Recorder in hand, she found a lone, amber-encased, sleepy nymph still attached to an underground root.
4: 17 years is a long time to live alone in the dirt, sipping on hickory root juice, oak, walnut, and all that dirt for so long, so dark. Ooh, what is that sound?
5: I'm John Cooley. I'm a researcher at the University of Connecticut, and I study cicadas. The cicadas actually start to construct their exit tunnels in April, a couple of weeks before they're going to emerge.
6: The cicadas, this is what their life is all about. My name is David Rothenberg. I'm a musician, professor of philosophy and music at New Jersey Institute of Technology. They really somehow must have a sense of necessity that they must come out after 17 years, that this is of their very essence.
4: Wings cramped. Ready!
5: And it seems as though what they're waiting for is the soil to reach just the right temperature.
4: 57, 58, 59, 60, 61.
5: Which seems to be about 64 degrees Fahrenheit.
4: 62, 63. Come on, 64, 64, 64.
7: I said, it's getting hot in here. So hot. So take off all your clothes.
8: I am getting so hot. I want to take my clothes off.
5: When the cicada first comes out, it's just pale and rumply. And then it has to inflate its wings and harden up.
6: Adult cicada, it has two roundish, transparent wings. The main body is black, the eyes are reddish-orange. They're kind of cool Halloween-like creatures with a black and orange theme.
4: I'm putting on my new costume dress for my big party, my formal wear. Fancy.
5: And so what you have in a cicada chorus is cicadas engaging in duets. Males call, females respond. So males have a set of specialized sound-producing organs that we call timbals, and they make these loud sounds that you hear. So when females make sounds, they have to flick their wings.
4: I am no longer a nymph. I am a woman. Hear me buzz. Oh, wait. Right. I don't buzz. Only the males. Typical.
5: In nature, a female wing flick is a very subtle thing, almost like a shrug of the wings. But they get the message across with these nice, quiet signals, and the males have to make all this racket.
4: Yes. Yes. I said yes. Yes. Oh, hello. Over here. Hello. Click, click.
5: Female cicadas will tend to wing flick only to males of their own species, and they tell them apart on the basis of song. Septendecim has a pure tone call. Cassini has a call that is a series of ticks with a frequency sweep at the end, so it's tick, tick, tick, tick, tick. And Septendecula has a call that's a little more complex.
6: What the songs are about, the ones made by males, the sense of aesthetics entirely resides inside the minds and brains of females.
9: So, how about it?
4: No.
10: Can I buy you a drink?
4: Nope.
11: Hello. Scoot over this way.
4: Well, all right.
5: And as the male approaches the female, he'll begin to touch her with his forelegs and actually vibrate her. And he'll climb on top of the female and extrude his genitalia and attach them to her. Certainly an hour would be on the lower end of how long it would take. And the longest one that we recorded was 96 hours.
6: They're not alone. There's millions of them all around. Males, females, several species. Millions.
5: When a male is done mating with a female, there is a deposit in her genital opening that has been called the copulatory plug, so that no other males can mate. That's a way of ensuring that all of her offspring were sired by you, the male. It tends to be kind of a creamy yellowish, like vanilla pudding.
4: Nobody told me about the copulatory plug. What's up with that? I get an hour with him, and that's it. He's off to the next one.
6: Where does he get the copulatory plug? Is he just pulling them out of like a holster? He's like an ammunition belt? How many plugs does he have available? 10? 2? Infinite number?
5: This is the world of insects. Males will mate with as many females as they possibly can, and they will attempt to mate with any object that looks or seems as though it might be a female. They're not very... acorns, you name it. Females, on the other hand, tend to mate just once.
12: Hi-ho!
5: So after mating, a female cicada will start laying up to 600 eggs right away. Not within minutes. And she'll put them in these egg nests in live twigs and then move up the branch and make another one.
6: And the very end of the twig breaks off and tiny ant-sized larvae fall down. They dig underground.
4: And my job here is done.
6: And what makes anyone die? I think they wear out.
5: Sometimes they seem to keep trying to lay eggs even when they've run out of eggs to lay.
4: And so then, it's farewell. This year, I was compelled to abandon the safety of ground for one reason. I was ready to die. I just wanted to find my mate first. And my nymphs, my babies, down into the dark, cool crypt of Earth. They'll be back to visit in the year 2030. But before I leave, I have a request. Please, take care of the trees. My nymphs will drink from their roots. Then, in 17 years, they'll crawl up and latch onto the bark and molt into adults. In the tree canopy, my daughters will listen for the songs of their future mates. And in those tiny twigs, they'll lay their eggs. Then their nymphs will flurry down underground. We need the trees. It's hard to burrow up through a parking lot.
3: Our story on periodical cicadas was produced by Louisa Jonas from Baltimore, Maryland, and edited by Deborah George. Thanks to musician David Rothenberg for his song, Magicicada Unexpected Road. 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
13: Will these amphibious influencers make an IRL comeback? This is Sandra Tsinglo with the lowdown on science. Axolotls have overtaken the internet with their funky frills. But despite their social media presence, the wilderness lacks a lot of axolotls. Habitat destruction has left under 1,000 in the wild. What can we do? Enter Alejandra Ramos and team at the National Autonomous University of Mexico. They released 18 captive-bred axolotls into restored wetland habitats in Mexico and tracked their survival. These axolotls gained weight, a sign that they are thriving. What's more, the public can support the axolotl's comeback through the Adopt an Axolotl fundraiser. From viral to viable, it's time for these internet stars to unplug and relax a lotl.
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15: This week, an eco-friendly compound. And revealing its green credentials is Jessica Gwynn.
16: Most plastics are not biodegradable, so disposing of waste plastic is a major problem. Much of it goes into landfill or ends up in the oceans, where the currents carry it to areas like the Great Pacific Garbage Patch, which is a huge area of floating debris, estimated to be about 3 times the size of the UK. Recycling is an option for some materials, but it can sometimes be more energy intensive than producing new plastic. Burning the waste would be another option, but the gases released can be toxic. In addition, most plastics are currently made from petroleum, the supply of which is becoming more and more limited, so there is a lot of interest in alternatives. Polyhydroxybutyrate, or PHB, is a biodegradable polymer belonging to the polyhydroxyalkanoate family of polyesters. The thing that makes PHB interesting is that not only is it a non-toxic biodegradable polymer, but also that it is actually produced naturally by some bacteria. It was first discovered in Bacillus megatherium in the 1920s by Maurice Lemoigne, a French microbiologist. It is thought that bacteria store PHB for the same reasons as mammals store fat, as an energy source. The polymer forms within the bacterial cells in discrete granules, which generally have diameters between 100 and 800 nanometers. However, the number and size of the granules and the molecular weight of the polymer vary depending on the type of bacteria, the growth conditions, and the method of extraction. In Bacillus megatherium, the polymer typically constitutes up to 30% of the dry mass of the cell, but under controlled conditions involving an excess of carbon and a limited supply of nutrients like nitrogen, the yield can be increased to as high as 80%. The carbon provides food for the bacteria and can come from a variety of sources, including glucose, sucrose, molasses, starch, and ethanol. PHB is a thermoplastic, meaning it softens and melts when heated. It is insoluble in water, but has poor resistance to acids and bases, and dissolves in chlorinated solvents. Apart from the high production cost, the main problem with using PHB to make consumer goods is its relatively poor mechanical.
10: At the tone, we've reached the top of the hour.
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11: George Washington. Wait a minute. Didn't he own slaves? Hi, this is Dave Zanotti. That question today on the public square. One of the rare opportunities, in fact, an amazing gift in my life, has been to study with Dr. William B. Allen, the former dean of the James Madison School at Michigan State University, and a professor at Villanova, Princeton, University of Colorado, and Ashland University. Dr. Allen is one of the true scholars of the American founding, and in particular, the life of George Washington. So it was with great interest that I watched the esteemed professor engage a group of AP history teachers during a graduate class on George Washington. It took all of about 10 minutes before the first teacher interrupted Dr. Allen's first lecture by asking the slavery question. About 5 minutes more, second question, then a third, and Dr. Allen smiled, removed his glasses, and simply said, "We'll have to see about all of this as the life story of General Washington unfolds." He ducked the question, I thought. The teachers weren't happy. The coursework would take another 10 weeks to cover, and hundreds of pages of original documents would have to be read and digested, and who would waste all that time studying about a rich white Southern slaveholder? Well, I stuck around. I learned more in those weeks than I had in years. By studying original source documents and hundreds of actual texts written by Washington, and I mean letters, from the time he was 11 years old to the time he was 67, I got a picture that was nearly 100% different from what the modern academics teach. You can hear a 2-hour conversation with Dr. Allen on George Washington by visiting us at thepublicsquare.com. We'd love to share the discoveries with you at thepublicsquare.com. This is Dave Zanotti. 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
12: Profile America, Sunday, June 6th. It was on yesterday's date, 40 years ago, that the Centers for Disease Control first described a rare illness. A year later, in 1982, it was officially named Acquired Immune Deficiency Syndrome, or AIDS. The virus that causes the disease was identified in 1983 and named HIV, Human Immunodeficiency Virus. Later, research indicated the world's first AIDS death was in 1959. Some 700,000 Americans have died of AIDS, while the worldwide toll is over 32 million. Nationally, there are some 38,000 new cases of AIDS reported each year, and over 1 million people are currently living with the disease. There are 12,000 medical laboratories in America. There, Seeking an AIDS Cure joins other research conducted by over 200,000 employees. Profile America is in its 25th year as a public service of the U.S. Census Bureau.
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18: This is the Engines of Our Ingenuity, made possible by the friends of KUHF Houston.
19: Today, a journal tries to read the tea leaves. The University of Houston's College of Engineering presents this series about the machines that make our civilization run and the people whose ingenuity created them. The new journal Flying first came out in January 1901, 3 years before the Wright brothers flew. The subtitle reads, "The Journal of Aeronautics, with which is incorporated The Flyer, the Flying Machine, the Aeronaut." In my new book, How Invention Begins, I diagnose the huge buildup that takes place as any new technology takes shape. Well, this journal gives a fine example of both the gathering zeitgeist at the turn of the last century, as well as the unpredictability, even in the near term, of any technological future. The first picture in the journal shows Samuel Pierpont Langley. Langley was the horse everyone knew would win the Triple Crown of heavier-than-air flight. His and Santos Dumont's names appear again and again. 11 days before the Wrights flew, Langley's aerodrome would make its last attempt at flight and collapse into the Potomac next to the houseboat from which it was launched. The same year the Wrights flew, we read about Santos Dumont's work on lighter-than-air flight. He'd recently won a prize by flying a 7-mile circuit around the Eiffel Tower in under 30 minutes. We also read about the earlier dirigible maker, Charles Renard, who'd used battery-powered electric motors in 1885. But Santos Dumont uses internal combustion engines, which are starting to look a lot more safe and appealing. And he's hard at it with other projects. Santos Dumont eventually built 11 dirigibles, only to grow frustrated and switch to heavier-than-air machines. He made the first European airplane in 1906. So the birds gather. Regular human flight is the dream of the ages, and it'll soon take place. Yet its ultimate form hovers out of reach. This article about Santos Dumont, the new airships in Paris, has only one illustration, and it's a surprise. It's one we find in many books and magazines of these times, a much-copied picture titled Aerostat Worked by Manual Power, invented by W. Miller, MRCS, 1843. A man is supported between two crank-powered wings. This is an ornithopter so primitive it might have come from a Leonardo sketchbook. The man flaps his way over lovely open fields, calling us all to share in the dream of leisurely riding with the birds. No one ever did manage to make a human-powered flapping-wing ornithopter. Just stop to think what part of a bird provides the most meat. It is the breast, the powerfully developed pectoral muscles which power the wings. So we turn pages and witness the express train intensity that was about to yield powered flight. Yet two ideas lurk as we do. One is the longing expressed by Miller's dreamy but impossible aerostat. The other is our own awareness of the Wright brothers working methodically off this particular radar screen, soaking it all up and preparing to blindside everyone within the year. I'm John Leinhardt at the University of Houston, where we're interested in the way inventive minds work.
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21: Hi, my name is Ken Chisholm. I'm the director of the Science Working Group at Radio Newark. I'm retired now, but I spent my career in the chemical industry after obtaining university degrees in forestry, botany, and biochemistry. 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

0: If there were a cookbook with Earth's favorite recipes, it might include using this.
1: Just shake and bake. Your chicken's crisp and tender like fried, but not as greasy as fried.
2: Henry will be so pleased.
0: That's because Shake and Bake has been around much longer than cooks have been preparing poultry parts by stuffing them into bags of breadcrumbs. Tectonic forces produced our continents, mountains, deep ocean trenches. Earthquakes and volcanoes are their byproducts and the original Shake and Bake. These forces are ancient, but they're not past tense, as the tourists lining up for Yellowstone's famous geyser, Old Faithful, can attest. The terra beneath your feet may feel firma, but for how long? I'm Seth Shostak.
3: I'm Molly Bentley. Welcome to Big Picture Science, produced at the SETI Institute, where researchers investigate the nature and origin of life. On Big Picture Science, we step back to get the wide-angle view on science and technology. And in this episode, what you can't see can hurt you. Scientists who study geologic forces are trying to understand what goes on deep inside the Earth, but the Earth doesn't make it easy. Find out what this means for those who await the big one in Los Angeles. Also, new research supports the idea that an earthquake may have kicked lava flows into high gear 66 million years ago, contributing to the extinction of the dinosaurs. Plus, a biographer rediscovers the forgotten history of a pioneer of volcanology. We're caught in a trap.
0: I live in the San Francisco Bay Area, and we're keenly aware of our faults here. And no, I don't mean our obsession with kale smoothies and karaoke yoga. The California landscape is riddled with wrinkles, fault lines that fracture the state north to south. Now, there are two major faults running beneath our cities, our homes, our highways, the Hayward Fault and the San Andreas. And the only place other than Northern California where I worry about a major quake hitting is Southern California, because I've been in one. When I was living in Los Angeles, a nearly 7-magnitude earthquake in 1971 just about shook me out of my bed. It gave me quite a scare. But it wasn't the big one. I've only experienced that while on my couch watching Hollywood movies where the mayhem is depicted in hokey, yet entertaining fare, such as the Great Los Angeles Earthquake from 1990.
4: From the pattern we see developing, I feel there's a high probability it'll happen soon.
5: But if you're wrong, our credibility's in the toilet.
4: We may be sitting on a major disaster here. People have the right to know. That's our responsibility.
0: Okay, these disaster films may be cheesy, but they give some idea of what would happen if a big earthquake were to hit. And these days, imagination is all we have to go on, because the 800-mile-long San Andreas Fault has been eerily quiet.
3: And yet, the southern segment of the San Andreas, which passes within 35 miles of Los Angeles, has recently been described as locked and loaded and ready to roll by seismologist Tom Jordan at the University of Southern California. He described it in those terms in his opening remarks at the National Earthquake Conference in May 2016.
6: Well, what I said was it was locked, loaded, and ready to roll. But you have to be careful. I didn't mean to say that we have a prediction there's going to be a large earthquake on the San Andreas anytime soon. If you look at that remark, the point is the fault is locked shut by friction. At the same time, the tectonic plates are moving. As you probably know, we have a big Pacific plate to our west. We have the North American plate to our east. And California is right in the middle, being stretched along that plate boundary. And we know that that's occurring at a fairly rapid rate. There's about 5 meters of displacement of the Pacific plate relative to North America every 100 years. And that has to be taken up somehow, primarily in earthquakes.
0: Okay, so what it sounds like you're saying is that you say locked, loaded, and ready to go. I mean, it sounds like the tension for a slip, for an adjustment, if you will, in the position of these plates is in the offing. I mean, do you have, I don't know, strain gauges in the rock? How do you know this is true?
6: Well, we know how the plates are displacing. We can see that with GPS systems. The same systems you use in your car can track the plate motion, so we know that pretty accurately. What we don't know is how that strain is going to get released. We can't predict earthquakes. We can't say when they're going to occur. But we think that most of this strain is going to be released in earthquakes. So the basic point is the energy is in the fault system, has been put into the fault system by the stretching along the plate boundary. And it is capable of producing very large earthquakes.
0: Now, I suspect that when you mention this at parties, Tom, people are going to ask you the obvious question. When can I expect this to happen? Now, obviously, earthquake prediction is not a precision science, but how do you answer them? What's the probability it's going to happen, you know, sometime in the foreseeable future?
6: Well, we do have models that give us probabilities, and the model that we have for California, the so-called Uniform California Earthquake Rupture Forecast, would say that in the next 30 years, there's about a 50% chance of having a magnitude 7.5 or greater earthquake during that interval.
0: 30 years, 50% chance. Now, that magnitude that you use there, that's the Richter scale. Can you give me some idea of, you know, 7.5? Is that something that I have to worry about? Do I need insurance against that?
6: You do have to worry about that. I mean, if you think about the Loma Prieta earthquake that occurred in the Bay Area in 1989, that was a magnitude 7.0. So this is a much larger earthquake. It would affect a much larger area and could cause significant damage. So we worry about these large earthquakes. However, one of the puzzles we have as scientists is that the models that we have that make these kinds of forecasts are highly uncertain. There are aspects of the data that are a bit puzzling.
0: Well, maybe you could elaborate on that. Give me an example of something puzzling in the data. I mean, is it fundamental? Is it suggesting that the models are so inaccurate that the predictions are inaccurate? Or is this, you know, sort of fine structure in the whole understanding of how earthquakes occur?
6: Well, the problem is in what we call the open intervals. So you can imagine you have a fault that's locked. Energy is put into the fault system by plate tectonics, and the ground gets stretched. Energy gets loaded into the fault that way. And then, wham, an earthquake will happen that will release that energy, and the fault will slip. Now, the time since the last earthquake is what we call the open interval. And you can imagine that you have a big earthquake, like the 1906 earthquake in the Bay Area. It's now been 110 years since that event. That would be what we call the open interval. Now, the problem is that when we look at open intervals on faults around California, we find lots of faults with fairly long open intervals. And what do I mean by fairly long? I mean that those intervals are comparable to the time between large earthquakes that we can see in the geologic record.
0: Well, this sounds to me a little bit like predicting when the next asteroid is going to slam into the Earth. I mean, we have some data that suggests what the interval is between rocks that are of a certain size, if you will, but that doesn't tell you what to do next week or, for that matter, even in the next 100 years.
6: Well, that's right. But remember, asteroids are kind of a random process. We think there's a lot of randomness in the earthquake system that produces big earthquakes. But that system can only hold a certain amount of energy before it ruptures. And the point is that there is a lot of energy stored in the system. The time since the last earthquake on many fault sections along the San Andreas and elsewhere is fairly long. But during that entire time, energy is being put into the system, and someday that energy has to be released. And so the longer that this goes on, the more energy in the system and the more in the way of large earthquake activity we can expect.
0: Now, the recent realization that the Cascadia subduction zone, and that's off Northern California, but also, you know, up in Oregon and Washington State, that could cause some terrifying destruction to the Pacific Northwest. Has any new research come to light about that fault zone? Are they sort of under the sword of Damocles as well?
6: Oh, absolutely. Seismologists and earthquake scientists are studying that fault in as much detail as possible. That is a real threat to the northwestern United States because the earthquakes can occur on that type of fault are much larger than what we're talking about in California. The ones in California are along a plate boundary where one plate is sliding past the other horizontally, whereas in the subduction zone, one plate is being shoved underneath another plate. And in the latter case, in subduction zones, the faults are much bigger in terms of the area of the fault. And therefore, the magnitude of the earthquake, which is related to the area of the faulting, can be much larger. So that's the bad news, is we get huge earthquakes. The good news is that they're offshore. I say good news, that's bad news because they can produce tsunamis. But unlike the San Andreas Fault, they don't run right through the middle of our cities.
0: Now, if you look at a map of where earthquakes occur in the United States, you know, I personally was surprised to see places like Massachusetts and Kansas. I mean, what kind of tectonic activity is going on in Kansas?
6: Well, Kansas is interesting. There is activity that occurs out in the middle of plates. For example, you mentioned Massachusetts. Boston had an earthquake in 1755 that was probably about a magnitude 6 earthquake, not huge. But it knocked down evidently 10,000 chimneys in the city of Boston. So it shook the place up a bit. These are earthquakes that are occurring in the middle of plates because the plates themselves are being squeezed by the forces that are causing plate tectonics. Kansas is a little bit different. In the central part of the country, we have seen a tremendous rise in the number of earthquakes, fairly small earthquakes, and most of these can be attributed to human activity. In particular, the injection of wastewater deep into the Earth's crust, where it can go down and act to lubricate faults that might not otherwise move, but can move because of this injection of wastewater.
0: Well, you're talking about fracking there. Are these...
6: No, I'm actually not talking about fracking. Fracking is one of the ways you generate this wastewater, but most of the wastewater in Oklahoma, which has the highest rate of seismicity now, even higher than in California in terms of earthquakes of magnitude 3, most of that wastewater is coming from oil production, not specifically fracking, but what is called low-cut oil production, meaning where you pump oil out, but a lot of water comes with it. You've got to get rid of the water, and so that water is re-injected back into the Earth's crust, and that can cause earthquakes.
0: Now, one of the issues that you discussed at the conference, and is something that I'm sure comes up with you all the time, is the development of an early warning system for earthquakes. Is there any idea about how we might do that? I mean, do we have such a thing?
6: Well, we do have such a system, a prototype system that has been put into place in the West Coast, in California, and is also being deployed in the state of Washington, which, depending on the circumstances, can give short but very valuable warning times for large earthquakes. But the way the system works is that you have seismometers out near where earthquakes might occur. When the earthquake starts, the seismometers can sense that there is ground motion. That information can be transmitted at the speed of light down the line, so to speak, before those big shaking waves generated by the earthquake faulting get to you, and it might give you some small but significant warning time.
0: So it's a bit like seeing, I don't know, the flash from a gun from half a mile away that gets to you faster than the bullet, might give you enough time to get out of the way kind of thing?
6: Yeah, kind of duck. You know, you can drop cover and hold on.
0: All right, well, let's say

0: BART, and the BART system is set up to where it can be automatically shut down, triggered by the earthquake early warning.
1: Looking at the big picture, Tom, I mean, we've experienced earthquakes for, you know, I suppose ever since Homo sapiens became aware of its surroundings, and we've been enduring them all that time. We still can't do too much about them. Is that going to be the case forever, or at least until the Earth cools down enough to, you know, stop all tectonic activity? Are we ever going to be able to predict earthquakes, you know, a day ahead?
0: You know, I don't know the answer to that. I'm not very sanguine that we're going to be able to predict earthquakes reliably within, you know, days or weeks. But we are making steady progress in trying to build up forecasting capabilities. And who knows? Maybe we'll make discoveries that will allow us to do that. One thing is for sure, we're not going to be able to control earthquakes. We're going to have to live with large earthquakes. And that's something we have to negotiate with our mother planet Earth. And what that requires us to do is to build our environment in such a way that it can withstand and bounce back from strong shaking.
1: Well, then finally, Tom, I've got to ask. Your office is in an old brick building there in central Los Angeles. Do you feel safe going to work?
0: Well, you know, when I first got to USC in this old brick building built in 1929, I did not feel safe because that building had not been retrofit. But once we moved in, USC very kindly retrofit that building so that it is now a pretty safe building when it comes to life safety. I think if there's a big earthquake, I'll probably be okay. The building might be severely damaged, but the people in the building will probably be okay.
1: Well, I hope so. Tom Jordan, thank you so very much for speaking with us.
0: Well, very good.
2: Tom Jordan is a seismologist and the director of the Southern California Earthquake Center at the University of Southern California.
1: It's something like a weather prediction where you can't say precisely how much rain is going to fall, or even if it's going to rain, you can only say, oh, 70% chance or something like that.
2: But Tom Jordan would say you can't use the word prediction. You need to use forecast.
1: Well, okay, so it's even more like the weather, isn't it? But I do think we've been lulled into a certain degree of denial here in California because it's been so quiet, tectonically speaking, for so long.
2: While an earthquake can do significant damage to urban areas today, could one also have done major damage to the planet's population 66 million years ago?
1: Everybody knows about the asteroid, but could an earthquake have stimulated massive volcanic activity that played an important role in wiping out the dinosaurs and 70% of the other species?
2: All eyes turn to the Deccan Traps in India. We are caught in a trap.
1: It's Big Picture Science.
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5: Now the news. I'm Wen Jie. China and Laos have issued a joint statement on building an all-weather community with a shared future in the new era. The statement came following a meeting between Chinese President Xi Jinping and his Lao counterpart, Tolon Sisulith, in Beijing. The two sides pledged to cement political mutual trust and foster security cooperation. China and Laos also agreed to deepen the alignment of the Belt and Road Initiative with Laos development strategy, promote people-to-people and cultural exchanges, and maintain strategic coordination. The two countries signed cooperation documents covering areas such as finance, customs, trade, youth exchanges, and media as part of Tolon's state visit to China. Chinese Vice President Han Zheng and Russian President Vladimir Putin have met on the sidelines of the St. Petersburg International Economic Forum. Han Zheng conveyed Chinese President Xi Jinping's greetings and wishes to Putin. Han said that amid a volatile and complex international landscape, China-Russia relations have remained steady and resilient because of the strategic guidance of the two heads of state. He said China is ready to work with Russia to deliver on the consensus the two leaders reached last month in Beijing to consolidate political mutual trust and expand cooperation. He also called on the two countries to foster a more just and equitable global governance system. Putin said Russia-China relations have reached an unprecedented level. He said Russia is willing to deepen political mutual trust and good neighborly friendship with China, promote exchanges and cooperation in various fields, and contribute stability to world peace and development. China's Ministry of Housing and Urban-Rural Development has released a revised draft regulation on the management of the Housing Provident Fund in a bid to better meet home buyers' diverse housing needs. The draft revision seeks to expand

the fund's usage from home purchases and rentals to cover property management fees and housing renovations. Self-employed individuals, part-time workers, and other people in flexible employment may voluntarily participate in the Housing Provident Fund system. The head of the International Atomic Energy Agency has called for maximum restraint after Russian personnel were reportedly injured near the Zaporizhzhia nuclear power plant. Russia's state nuclear corporation reported Ukrainian drone strikes on the nuclear power plant on Friday afternoon, injuring three Russian engineers. The IAEA said it has been informed that some Russian military personnel were injured during Friday's demining phase of the agreed localized ceasefire between Russia and Ukraine. Earlier on Friday, the IAEA announced the start of a localized ceasefire it brokered on the front line near the Zaporizhzhia facility, enabling repairs to the plant's crucial power line. According to the IAEA, the incident is currently being investigated, and the Ukrainian side said it remains committed to the ceasefire. Hamas says a delegation from its leadership has arrived in Cairo to begin a new round of negotiations on a Gaza ceasefire agreement. It said the delegation will meet Egyptian officials and mediators starting Saturday. It said the talks will focus on completing the implementation of the first phase of the agreement and halting what it described as repeated Israeli attacks on the Gaza Strip. Authorities say 34 health workers have been infected with the Ebola virus so far, and seven of them have died. The Africa Centers for Disease Control and Prevention said over 390 cases have been laboratory confirmed in the Democratic Republic of the Congo and Uganda. The number of deaths from confirmed cases has now reached 63, including one in Uganda. The Africa CDC and the WHO have launched a plan aiming to raise $518 million U.S. dollars to support African countries to respond to the outbreak. The Chinese mainland's film Dear You is slated to hit all cinemas across Hong Kong on June 18th. Since its release on April 30th, the film has grossed over 1.5 billion yuan, or about 221 million U.S. dollars at the box office. The film centers on the tradition of Chaopi, letters and remittances sent home by earlier generations of overseas Chinese in the 19th and 20th centuries. These serve as the emotional thread linking the film's central characters. And that's the news. I'm Wen Jing.

0: Today is June 6th on Tidbits in Time, a monumental day. Stay with me to hear about the first of the old drive-in theaters. We'll talk about gardening, whether you have a green thumb or not, commemorate the 76th anniversary of a remarkable military invasion, and we'll look into the origin of a certain charitable organization. All that plus it's National Yo-Yo Day. Outstanding. Tidbits in Time right after this pause, so don't go touching that dial. June 6th, 1933, the first drive-in movie theater opened in Camden, New Jersey. Richard M. Hollingshead Jr. showed Wives Beware and charged either a dollar or 25 cents a person plus another quarter for the car, whichever was cheaper. Remember arriving early to get the best spot? Hanging that clunky speaker on your window? Remember long intermissions with cheesy cartoons urging you to buy snacks? By 1958, there were 4,000 nationwide. June 6th is, of course, National Gardening Exercise Day. Whether you're blessed with a green thumb or not, one can get a good workout by doing yard work or planting. Weeding, watering, harvesting vegetables, tending flowers, and other gardening activities. Especially at this time of year, many people relish spending the time outdoors and the smell of fresh-cut grass. It gives the mind quiet time to think and reflect. And besides, it's cheaper than a gym membership, and surprisingly, yields better results. On June 6, 1944, in the early morning fog just before dawn, the greatest armada ever assembled, comprised of 1,200-plus warships, 5,700-plus additional naval forces, 10,000 planes, and more than 150,000 troops, approached the French beaches of Sword, Juneau, Utah, Omaha, and Gold. Many of the liberators perished on those beaches, and almost all the rest have passed on since, but we still remember what they did that day. June 6, 1844, the YMCA, or the Young Men's Christian Association, was formed in London, England. The Industrial Revolution was a massive societal shift away from agrarian dominance, and droves of people moved from farms to cities. Such a shift gave rise to the need for low-cost housing, and the YMCA provided a safe Christian-oriented environment and a social ministry for young unmarried men. The organization has changed a lot in their 176 years, but it's still around. June 6th, today, is National Yo-Yo Day. It is believed that the yo-yo has its origins in ancient China, though the first mention of the toy was in 500 BC in Greece. In those days, they were made of wood, metal, or even terracotta. The concept of something going viral is really nothing new. We just used to call it a fad or a craze. Well, the yo-yo became an American craze in the 1950s and is still enjoyed today. For your very own email print version of Tidbits in Time, showing up every day for free in your inbox, just send a request to adrian@tidbitsintime.com. That's adrian@tidbitsintime.com. For Tidbits in Time, this has been Gene Vann.
1: Today is June 6th. Let's take a look back at today in rock and roll history. 1960, Roy Orbison's Only the Lonely was released in the U.S. where it would go on to reach number 2 on the Billboard Hot 100. In Britain, it would top the chart by October.

1962. After an unsuccessful audition for Decca Records in January, the Beatles performed for producer George Martin at EMI Records in London. Martin signed them to a contract the following month. Oh,

0: I once was a schoolboy too.
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0: Rock and roll birthdays on this date. Levi Stubbs of the Four Tops, born in 1936 in Detroit, Michigan. Gary U.S. Bonds, born in 1939 in Jacksonville, Florida. 1942, Howie Kane of Jay and the Americans. 1944, Big Brother and the Holding Company bassist Peter Alban. Tangerine Dream's Edgar Froese, born in 1944. Dwight Twilley, born in 1952 in Tulsa, Oklahoma, and guitarist Steve Vai, born in 1960 in Carley Place, New York. And that's a look back at June 6th, today in rock and roll history.
1: Five ways to solve problems creatively. The Monday Morning Memo for August 20th, 2012.
2: Big ideas come from the unconscious. This is true in art, in science, and in advertising. But your unconscious has to be well-informed or your idea will be irrelevant. Stuff your unconscious mind with information, then unhook your rational thought process. David Ogilvy.
1: A creative problem solver, consciously or unconsciously, realizes the problem at hand has already been solved. Many times. But the answers have not yet been applied to the immediate situation. Creative problem solving is merely the leveraging of trustworthy patterns, those relationships between elements in a system, to achieve an advantage previously undiscovered in the immediate application. The critical first step in creative problem solving is to identify the defining characteristics of the problem. This is usually achieved, according to David Ogilvy, by, quote, stuffing your conscious mind with information, unquote. That's the easy part. Our society swims in information. The second part, to, quote, unhook your rational thought process, is where it gets tricky. I believe there are five ways to unhook deductive reasoning.
3: Number one, the arts.
1: Music speaks to us through rhythm, interval, contour, pitch, key, and tempo. Theater and dance speak through foreshadow, symbol, and movement. Painting and sculpture through shape, proximity, and color. Poetry and literature speak to depths beyond our understanding. Connect to the arts and watch the marlin rise from deep water to dance across the ocean in the moonlight.
3: Number two, humor.
1: A statement that belongs and fits is predictable, not funny. A statement that doesn't belong and doesn't fit makes no sense, not funny. A statement is funny only when it doesn't belong, but fits. Brilliant ideas often enter the world as jokes. An outrageous suggestion that could theoretically work is always hilarious at first. Humor is a slippery key that unlocks the intuitive mind as we become aware of obscure but possible connections.
3: Number three, time pressure.
1: I once watched Keith Miller trick a room full of people into brilliance by giving them too little time to complete a series of detailed lists.
2: Pick a subject that interests. I'll give you 60 seconds.
1: Keith counted down.
2: 45 seconds. 30 seconds. 15 seconds.
1: Each person was then required to stand and name the subject they'd chosen. Keith said,
2: write down 16 things you'd want to include if you wrote a book about this subject. Don't worry about spelling or grammar or putting them into any kind of order. I'll give you 4 minutes. 16 things. Go.
1: Mild panic causes the logical mind to quit second-guessing as the floodgates of intuition open and spray far more knowledge than you ever knew was there.
3: Number four, play.
1: Without keeping score. Playing to win is just another name for work. Play must be freely chosen, actively engaging, and fun. Hide and seek, throw a disc, sing hit songs with a group of new friends. Play requires the relaxation of the uptight mind. We are rejuvenated and revitalized by it. Children are happy because they play. Adults are unhappy because they do not.
3: Number five, recovery.
1: Humans are like neon. We glow when we release the energy of overstimulation. I once mentioned to Dr. Grant that I often have my best ideas in airplanes on the way home from speaking engagements. Knowing my strong preference for introverted thinking, he said,
4: "Well, of course. Working to connect to an audience is extroverted feeling, your least preferred function."
1: When he saw I was confused, he continued,
4: "Psychologists have known for years that a person's fourth function, the one least preferred, is the trapdoor to the unconscious mind."
1: 10 minutes later, we created Escape the Box, one of Wizard Academy's most heralded workshops. We don't have one scheduled, but we could easily do so if enough of you are interested. Just call Della at 512-295-5700 or email michelle@wizardacademy.org. Look inward. Laugh. Panic. Play. Sleep. Welcome to Wizard Academy. Are you beginning to understand why the world's most interesting business school has an art gallery, a concert hall, a star deck, a wine cellar, and a student mansion? Come. Roy H. Williams. By the way, this week on Dean Rothbart's Monday Morning Radio, Mike O'Neill teaches business owners and professionals how to supercharge their LinkedIn pages to generate a harvest of new customers and clients. 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
6: Hello, everyone. Thanks for joining us. This is Rick Pettigrew, and here we go again with a new batch of very cool stories from around the world in the audio news from Archaeologica. 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A pair of pre-Chacoan village sites in northern Arizona may shed light on the beginnings of settled agricultural life. A new study of climate history suggests that brief shifts in the prevailing winds enabled the Polynesian colonization of Easter Island and New Zealand. Analysis of prehistoric burial sites in Scandinavia points to shifts in cultural norms about the ideal male. And divers examining the recently discovered ship in the Canadian Arctic have concluded that it is the long-lost HMS Erebus. Please remember that we couldn't do this show without a little help from our friends, so we're really grateful to our supporting members. If you like this show and are not already a member, please get on board and send us some support. 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And if you'd like to become a sponsor, email us at info@archaeologychannel.org. And now, here's Laura Pettigrew with the audio news from Archaeologica. We hope you find this to be a valuable part of your day.
7: Welcome to the audio news from Archaeologica. I'm Laura Pettigrew, and these are the headlines in archaeological and historical news from September 28th to October 4th, 2014. Our first story for this week is brought to us by Western Digs, which reports that archaeologists exploring the high desert of northern Arizona have found a pair of matching villages that date back some 1,300 years, revealing evidence of a crucial phase in southwestern prehistory. A team of researchers led by archaeologist William Wrights found the two large settlements about a kilometer apart from each other while surveying ranchland recently added to the Petrified Forest National Park. For the past two summers, Wrights and his colleagues led an investigation of the new parklands to see what clues they hold about ancient Native American culture in this part of the southwestern United States. Last year, the team found traces of a large habitation site in a field of grassy sand dunes with over 50 structures ranging from pit houses to small stone-lined storage pits. Most of the features had walls and floors lined with sandstone slabs, an architectural style unique to the region. This summer, the team returned to find a second ancient village in dunes less than a mile away, covering about the same area and with a matching set of archaeological features. According to Wrights, the new site has dozens and dozens of different features. Archaeologists believe that the two villages both have more than 50 associated structures each, including several pit houses. In addition to the trademark sandstone architecture, both sites turned up distinctive brown pottery fragments and stone projectile points. These items are typical diagnostic artifacts of the late late basket maker period, a cultural phase that came before the ancestral Puebloans, the society responsible for the monumental construction at Chaco Canyon and Mesa Verde in the neighboring states of New Mexico and Colorado. The two newfound villages date back to a key phase in southwestern prehistory known as the basket maker transitional period. Archaeologists characterize this period beginning around AD 700 as a shift from nomadic foraging to a more sedentary agricultural and complex society. Wright stresses that archaeologists see evidence for this change less in the artifacts and more in the sheer size of the communities commonly associated with an agricultural lifestyle. The basket maker people built the two villages in a field of large sand dunes. Builders imported the large sandstone slabs used to construct the pit houses and other architectural features. The researchers believe this shows an increased investment in enduring architecture, especially as the local population grew during this period. The inhabitants also likely devoted more energy to improving the surrounding landscape with irrigation features and agricultural fields. The sites lie within a natural transportation corridor formed by the Little Colorado River and the Rio Puerco. According to Wright, the location of these sites within this heavily traveled part of the park may have contributed to their large size and to their eventual connection with the major settlement at Chaco Canyon. A third, smaller village site, just north of the other two, adds to the new evidence in the park. The team determined that builders used the same sandstone construction techniques, but the site lacks any evidence of pottery, suggesting that the village predates the use of ceramics. Future research questions revolve around the temporal relationship between the two sites, including whether they had multiple occupation events and when they were occupied. Currently, the team is working on securing radiocarbon dates for the sites and weighing options for possible future excavations. The answers from the ongoing investigations could shed light on the history of one of the ancient Southwest's most important crossroads and fill in gaps in our knowledge about the archaeological past in this part of the Southwest. For our next story, we move south, where a new analysis of past climate points to a narrow window of time centuries ago when prevailing winds may have enabled Polynesian migration to Easter Island and New Zealand. ABC.net reports that researchers in this week's Proceedings of the National Academy of Sciences claim that weather patterns between AD 1140 and 1260 created favorable conditions for oceanic travel to the islands. According to Ian Goodwin, associate professor of Macquarie University and co-author of the study, Polynesians took advantage of this climate trend over a 120-year period and crossed almost a third of the surface of the Earth in the South Pacific. Archaeological evidence suggests that beginning around AD 1000, Polynesians traveled in their ocean-going canoes east from Samoa to what is known as Central East Polynesia, a part of the region including the Society, Tuamotu, Marquesas, Gambier, Southern Cook, and Austral Islands. From there, in a short period between AD 1140 and 1260, they then migrated on to New Zealand and Easter Island. In the past, archaeologists puzzled over this seemingly concentrated period of colonization and its sudden end. Today's prevailing winds suggest that travel by canoe to these remote destinations would have been against the wind most of the time. While some researchers have proposed Polynesians used more complex canoes than have been found to date, the new work by Goodwin and colleagues suggests this was not necessary. The team found that during this short time, a series of brief climate windows lasting around 20 years each favored the long voyages. These trends were part of a larger global climate phenomenon known as the medieval climate anomaly, lasting from about AD 800 to 1300. On the other side of the globe, this led to a warming trend in Europe, which paved the way for Viking expansion into Greenland, Iceland, and Newfoundland. Meanwhile, North and South America experienced a major drought, precipitating the collapse of the Maya civilization. In the Southern Hemisphere, the medieval climate anomaly led to the expansion of tropical areas toward the south, especially between the mid-1100s and the mid-1200s. Goodwin and colleagues reconstructed the weather patterns across the Southern Hemisphere during this period by combining climate models with past climate clues from ice cores, coral reefs, tree rings, stalagmites, and sediments. This study allowed Goodwin's team to identify a series of potential travel windows. In some of these short periods, the easterly trade winds strengthened and shifted south, replacing the prevailing westerly winds. These new trade winds created favorable conditions for an easy downwind sail out of Central East Polynesia to New Zealand in less than 2 weeks. In between these travel windows, researchers identified evidence of weakening easterly trade winds coupled with an increased westerly flow, supporting an easy downwind trip to Easter Island from the region. After about AD 1300, the team's research shows this expansion of the tropics disappears, taking with it the favorable wind conditions and closing these routes of travel. Previous archaeological data defines a broad period during which migration to New Zealand and Easter Island occurred. The team's new research may help to narrow this range and support evidence of multiple waves of migration. The study also suggests these same wind patterns created favorable conditions not just for the Polynesians, but potentially also for travel from South America to Easter Island. Now we travel to Scandinavia, where the website Science Nordic reports on research with a new gendered perspective on men's burial mounds, which suggests there were more ways of being a man than previously thought. In her doctoral dissertation at the University of Oslo, archaeologist Lisbeth Skogstrand demonstrates how Scandinavian masculinity changed over a period of about 1,500 years. Skogstrand's study covers a period from around 1100 BC in the early Nordic Bronze Age to AD 400, during the late Roman period in Northern Europe's early Iron Age. The study focuses on over 800 findings from burial sites in Norway and Denmark, including nearly 200 cremation graves in eastern Norway. Archaeologists assume that artifacts included in funerary contexts bore meaning for the survivors. While mortuary artifacts may not contribute broadly to an understanding of daily life in ancient culture, they do help archaeologists identify important cultural concepts. Skogstrand studied Scandinavian burial sites from this period in order to gain a new perspective on maleness by examining grave goods found in male burials. According to Skogstrand, the study suggests that a warrior was not always the ideal male identity. Skogstrand identified a short span during the Roman period, beginning around AD 200, when mourners buried men with weaponry, a trend found mostly in the Norwegian counties of Oppland, Hedmark, and Buskerud. In the Østfold county southeast of Oslo, along the border with Sweden, Skogstrand found that this trend was not so clear. During this time overall, about half of the men's graves held weaponry, including spears and shields. While these inclusions represent masculine strength, Skogstrand points to women's funerary artifacts of scissors, knives, and spindles as a clear contrast. According to Skogstrand, political violence characterized the Nordic chiefdoms of this period. Military training and weapon mastery began in boyhood during this period. The study suggests that the masculine warrior ideal dwindled during the 3rd century AD as artifacts associated with Nordic warriors disappeared from grave contexts. In spite of this evidence, both the general public and archaeologists present the warrior as a typical male persona for much of Scandinavian history. Skogstrand's study identifies three trends in masculine presentation during her study period. During the early Bronze Age, from 1100 to 500 BC, male graves often held grooming articles. By the Roman period, especially around AD 200, weapons and decorative items appeared in male graves. Although the region fell outside the confines of the Roman Empire, Scandinavians likely still felt the extensive influence of the Romans, especially in matters of warfare and militarism. Finally, by the late Roman period, male graves included tools and decorative items, as well as artifacts seen in female graves. According to Skogstrand, this indicates a shift from a warrior ideal to artisanship. The most prominent burial artifacts in male graves during the Bronze Age were associated with grooming, including bronze razors and tweezers. Researchers found traces of hair on some grooming implements, suggesting their use in removing body hair. Motifs on petroglyphs from the same period depict well-endowed men carrying weapons. Skogstrand suggests the association of grooming items in male graves with the prevailing iconography indicates that the sexy warrior became a contemporary social ideal. Additionally, the use of bronze in many of the grooming tools suggests an association of this ideal representation with the Nordic elite. Julia Lund, an associate professor of archaeology at the University of Oslo and a member of Skogstrand's doctoral committee, pointed out some shortcomings of the broad-reaching study. According to Lund, while the material does indicate some trends in Scandinavian masculinity, additional supporting evidence may provide a stronger case for the warrior ideal. For example, comparison of cremated remains with interred remains may enable an osteological study of battle-related injuries, which further tests the veracity of the warrior ideal during this period. Skogstrand's study also identifies a gap in data of about 500 years, beginning in about 500 BC, when burials contain few grave goods. More information on Scandinavian funerary contexts from that era may shed light on the transition to the warrior ideal during this crucial period. Despite these criticisms, Lund believes the study raises legitimate questions. While archaeologists have made great advances in the study of gender, they have typically been more concerned about women. Skogstrand's study questions assumptions of male identity, especially in a culture popularly characterized by a warrior ideal. Beginning at about AD 200, Skogstrand found a similar pattern of artifacts in both male and female graves. According to Skogstrand, this trend indicates a diminished role of gender in Scandinavian society in favor of social status and class. As society became more differentiated and specialized, the warrior was no longer the only ideal. Skogstrand identified a relationship between the tools in a grave and the cost of the burial, indicating differences in social status in the burial population. For our last story this week, we move to the Canadian Arctic, where CBC News reports on the positive identification of the wrecked Franklin Expedition ship found last month as the HMS Erebus. Prime Minister Stephen Harper confirmed the news Wednesday in the House of Commons, emphasizing the importance of the discovery to Canadians across the country and to people worldwide. Two ships, HMS Erebus and HMS Terror, were part of Sir John Franklin's doomed British expedition in 1845 to find the Northwest Passage from the Atlantic Ocean to Asia. The ships disappeared after becoming locked in ice in 1846. Last month, a group of researchers led by Parks Canada found one of the ships after more than a century and a half of mystery surrounding the expedition's final whereabouts. Recent analysis of artifacts from the wreck led archaeologists to positively identify the ship as the Erebus. Franklin commanded the expedition from the Erebus and may have died on board. Underwater archaeologists with Parks Canada conducted a series of exploratory dives at the site of the wreck in order to gather enough information to identify the vessel. Despite the team's effort, the Terror remains missing. According to the Prime Minister's office, Parks Canada confirmed the discovery of the Erebus on September 30th by meticulously analyzing artifacts collected from the wreck and examining data from a series of high-resolution photos and videos and sonar measurements. Ryan Harris, a senior underwater archaeologist with Parks Canada and the lead on the project, explored the wreck first with his colleague Jonathan Moore. Harris's dive provided the two archaeologists a glimpse between the deck's exposed beams, where the team examined the interior of the ship, including the crew's mess. While archaeologists could view the interior through open skylights and another opening, they did not penetrate the ship's interior. Two-person teams conducted 7 dives in all, totaling about 12 hours of investigation so far. Continued research may determine if Franklin's remains sank with the Erebus. After abandoning the ships in Victoria Strait in June of 1847, the crew left a terse note on shore, but noted few details. Franklin may have perished on board, or the crew may have buried him at sea before his men abandoned ship.
8: At the tone, we've reached the top of the hour.
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12: On today's broadcast, National Election Commission Chair Ndo-Tiak resigns to take responsibility for the ballot shortage at voting centers in Seoul during Wednesday's local elections. Chinese President Xi Jinping plans to embark on a 2-day state visit to North Korea starting Monday. And to mark the first anniversary of President Lee Jae-myung's inauguration, we take a look back at year one of the e-government. This is KBS World Radio News. I'm Daniel Chan. National Election Commission Chair Ndo-Tiak has stepped down to take responsibility for ballot shortages in some polling stations in Seoul during Wednesday's local elections. In news conference held at the commission's headquarters in Gwacheon, Gyeonggi Province, Friday, Ndo said there is no excuse for the incident which violated the people's precious right to vote. Ndo added that the election watchdog will set up a committee comprising outside figures that will be tasked with determining the cause of the ballot shortages and with devising ways to prevent similar occurrences. He said he will faithfully take part in all procedures to demonstrate the NEC's accountability, including a parliamentary inspection, and that if those procedures require him to take responsibility, he will by all means do so. Also on Friday, NEC Secretary General Ho Chul-hun resigned over the ballot shortages. Vote counting for the June 3rd local elections came to an end Friday afternoon after ballots collected from a voting center in Seoul's Songpa district early in the day were all counted. Earlier Friday, police obtained 2 ballot boxes from the voting center in Songpa after dispersing protesters who had blocked election authorities from removing them following a ballot shortage during Wednesday's local elections. With all votes counted, Seoul Mayor Oh Se-hun of the main opposition People Power Party obtained 49.22% of votes, while his opponent Jang Wan-ho of the ruling Democratic Party secured 48.07%. After the ballots from the Songpa Voting Center were counted, the final list of elected Seoul City Council members was also confirmed. Of the 118 City Council seats, the DP won 73 district seats and 7 proportional representation seats, while the PPP secured 30 district seats and 8 proportional representation seats. Chinese President Xi Jinping will make a state visit to North Korea for 2 days starting Monday. Citing a spokesperson for the International Department of the Communist Party's Central Committee on Friday, China's state-run Xinhua News Agency said Xi will visit the North from Monday to Tuesday at the invitation of North Korean leader Kim Jong-un. The North's state-run Korean Central News Agency also announced Xi's upcoming state visit. Meanwhile, the South Korean Foreign Ministry has expressed hope that China will play a constructive role on issues concerning the Korean Peninsula. A ministry official told reporters on Friday that it is keeping a close eye on the situation and that the government hopes the North Korea-China exchanges will contribute to the peace and stability on the Korean Peninsula.
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12: Thursday marked the first anniversary of President Lee Jae-myung's inauguration. Over the past year, he has focused on restoring political stability and promoting national unity while pursuing a pragmatic, national interest-centered foreign policy. Analysts say his government has produced tangible gains in diplomacy, exports, and the stock market, despite lingering challenges such as inter-Korean relations, inflation, and political polarization. Today, we take a look back at Lee's first year in office. Eileen Cahill reports.
10: President Lee Jae-myung took office on June 4, 2025, without a transition team after winning a snap election triggered by the fallout from former President Yoon Suk-yeol's martial law declaration and subsequent impeachment. Early in his term, Lee's administration faced mounting pressure from U.S. tariffs, but succeeded in lowering a proposed tariff from 25% to 15% following lengthy negotiations. Relations with China were restored through reciprocal state visits, while summit diplomacy with Japan helped reinforce bilateral cooperation. Relations with North Korea, however, remain largely frozen as Pyongyang maintains its two hostile states stance, despite Seoul's conciliatory efforts and the halting of cross-border propaganda broadcasts. Domestically, Lee has actively engaged with the public through live-streamed cabinet meetings, town halls, and social media communication. The Lee administration has also overseen notable gains in exports and the stock market. South Korea's exports reached a record $709.3 billion last year, driven by a strong recovery in the semiconductor sector. The Korea Composite Stock Price Index climbed above 8,000 for the first time, far surpassing the target of 5,000 that Lee envisioned in his campaign pledge. While the administration vowed to crack down on real estate speculation and has consistently reflected that goal in its policies, housing prices and rental costs recently resumed their upward trend, particularly in the Greater Seoul area. Persistent high inflation, a weak won, and the widening economic divide are seen as key challenges that could shape the success or failure of Lee's remaining 4 years in office. Observers say the course of the Lee administration's second year hinges on three factors: the results of Wednesday's local elections, the future relationship between the presidential office and the ruling Democratic Party after its August convention, and the prospects for bipartisan cooperation. Eileen Cahill, KBS World Radio News.
12: President Lee Jae-myung will visit Belgium, Italy, the Vatican, and France starting next week to take part in the Group of Seven summit. National Security Advisor Lee Sung-nak told reporters at a briefing on Friday that he will depart for Belgium on Tuesday for summit meetings with Belgian and EU leaders. He will then travel to Italy for a state visit June 12 to 13 and meet with Italian President Sergio Mattarella and Italian Prime Minister Giorgia Meloni and will pay a visit to Pope Leo XIV during a trip to the Vatican from June 14th to the 15th. The South Korean President's attendance at the G7 summit in Avignon, France, set for June 16th to 17th, comes at the group's invitation. NVIDIA chief Jensen Huang says he has prepared some surprises for South Korea. Upon his arrival on Friday, Huang told reporters he had brought a lot of business to the country and had some surprises without elaborating further.
13: We're doing a lot of very important work. As you know, artificial intelligence build-out is accelerating. We had a very, very big year last year. And the Korea market is doing very well. I'm very happy about that. The second half is going to be much larger than the first half, and next year is going to be very, very large.
12: Huang arrived at Gimpo International Airport on Friday on his private jet and confirmed that he has a string of meetings lined up with businesses, including Hyundai, LG, SK, Samsung, and Naver. The NVIDIA chief said South Korea is an excellent place to invest in R&D centers due to its expertise in AI and robotics, and that, as the country is a global manufacturing hub, could help turn NVIDIA tech into physical AI. Huang's trip to Seoul comes about 7 months after his previous visit to South Korea for the Asia-Pacific Economic Cooperation CEO Summit in Gyeongju. Ruling Democratic Party Representative Cho Jung-sik has been elected the new speaker for the second half of the 22nd National Assembly. Cho was elected during a plenary session Friday after securing consent from 267 of the 276 lawmakers present at the session. In line with the National Assembly Act, which regulates the political neutrality of the National Assembly Speaker, Cho will withdraw from the DP. Cho will serve a two-year term that will run through May 2028. Cho, a six-term lawmaker, was elected candidate for Speaker, beating out Representatives Kim Tae-nyeon and Park Ji-won during the party's convention on May 13th. And that's the news from KBS World Radio's News Center in Seoul. This has been Daniel Chen.
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14: This is Bird Note. Birds are clever creatures. It's part of what makes them so fun to watch. But human infrastructure, like open pipes, can turn a bird's natural curiosity into a death sentence. Open vertical pipes are commonly used to build fences, anchor gates, and post signs. Inquisitive birds often inspect these cavities in their search for food and nest sites. For example, this western bluebird can comfortably fit through a hole just 1.5 inches wide. But without enough room to turn around or spread his wings in the smooth pipe, the little bird will be trapped and eventually die. Open pipes not only kill birds, they also entomb insects, reptiles, and small mammals. It's why conservationists call them death pipes. Thankfully, there's an easy way to protect birds from death pipes. Cap them. Conservation groups like the Tucson Bird Alliance recommend covering any open pipe 1 inch in diameter or wider. You can use store-bought caps or make your own by plugging the hole with cardboard and backfilling the opening with cement mix. You'll find more resources on how to cover death pipes safely and other actions you can take for birds when you visit our website, birdnote.org. I'm Ariana Rimmel.
1: You are the sum of your beliefs. The Monday Morning Memo for November 15th, 2010.
2: Thoughts are the threads that bind us to deeds. Deeds are the ropes that bind us to habits. Habits are the chains that bind us to destiny.
1: Inscription carved on the west wall at the palace in Megasa. My friend Don Cool says,
15: all change is self-change.
1: And the first things we must change are our thoughts. Harvard's beloved Francis Fry echoes Don Cool.
16: To change a person's behavior,
1: their deeds,
16: you must first change their beliefs.
1: Francis Fry's friend and Harvard colleague, Youngmi Moon, takes this discussion of habits even further in her new book, Different. I'm notorious for not reading business books, but Francis Fry promises this is not a business book. So I've ordered a copy from Jeff Bezos. He doesn't read business books either. Hey, want to see a really cool video about Young Me Moon's new book? Go to MondayMorningMemo.com. For November 15th, 2010, you'll find it in the archives. Click the link inside the memo that says, want to see a really cool video about the book? And it'll take you to a really cool video about the book. The wonderfully insightful and irreverent Miss Moon also gives us this marvelous anti-creativity checklist.
11: For people who want nothing to do with pie-in-the-sky innovation, crazy flights of imagination, or any of that wacky, out-of-the-box thinking.
1: 1.
11: Play it safe. 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
17: Why should I stick my neck out?
2: I'm not going to go out on a limb.
18: Safer to let someone else champion that.
1: 2.
11: Know your limitations. Don't be afraid to pigeonhole yourself.
17: I'm not an artist.
2: I'm not creative.
18: I'm not an innovator.
1: 3.
11: Remind yourself, it's just a job.
17: I don't get paid to come up with ideas.
2: I'm keeping my mouth shut.
18: There's nothing in it for me.
17: When's lunch?
1: 4.
11: Show you're the smartest guy in the room. Make skepticism your middle name.
17: Here's why that idea won't work.
2: You won't be able to execute on that.
18: Our organization's not set up for that.
1: 5.
11: Be the tough guy. Demand to see the data.
17: What does the market research say?
2: There's no evidence it's going to work.
18: That didn't come out of the focus group.
17: Show me the spreadsheet.
1: 6.
11: Respect history. Always give the past the benefit of the doubt.
17: We've always done it this way.
2: If it's such a good idea, why hasn't anyone thought of it yet?
18: That wasn't part of the original plan.
1: 7.
11: Stop the madness before it can get started. Crush early stage ideas with your business savvy.
17: You haven't made the business case.
2: I don't buy your assumptions.
18: There's no immediate ROI.
1: 8.
11: Been there, done that. Use experience as a weapon.
17: We tried that a few years ago, and it didn't work.
2: You haven't been around long enough to know how things work.
18: Let's not reinvent the wheel, guys.
1: 9.
11: Keep your eyes closed. Your mind, too.
17: The world isn't changing. The media just wants us to think it is.
2: I refuse to get caught up in all these technology fads.
18: Don't tell me how to run my business.
1: 10.
11: Assume there is no problem.
17: It was a tough year, but we can blame the economy.
2: We think next quarter we'll see a rebound.
18: We're doing okay.
1: 11.
11: Underestimate your customers.
17: Our customers aren't going anywhere.
2: They're not ready for that.
18: That's not what they're asking for.
1: 12.
11: Be a mentor. Give sound advice to the people who work for you.
17: Just keep your head down and do your job.
2: I got where I am by not rocking the boat.
18: Choose your battles, kid. This isn't one of them.
1: 13.
11: Be suspicious of the creatives in your organization. The liberal arts majors, the poets, the anthropologists, and other wackos.
17: Those guys don't understand business.
2: I can't believe we're keeping them on the payroll.
18: Who invited them to this meeting?
1: And finally, 14.
11: When all else fails, act like a grown-up.
17: I really don't have time for this.
2: Do you have an appointment?
18: Back to work, everyone.
1: Wizard Academy is a year-round summer camp for business people. Francis Fry would love it, I think. So would Young Me Moon. And so would you. How soon can you get here? Ciao for now. Roy H.
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19: Hello and welcome to the Current Science and Technology Podcast from the Museum of Science in Boston. I'm your host, Adam Weiss, and every week we bring you interviews with guest researchers and our museum staff covering science and technology in depth. I'm back from a very nice vacation with a story of a few study participants whose weakness for chocolate gave the scientists an unexpected surprise, and a look at an unusual feature on the moon that may be caused by escaping gas. All of us sneak something that isn't quite good for us every once in a while out of the cookie jar or the kitchen. And in this case, we have a story of people sneaking chocolate and it turning out well for scientific research. So Tinsley Davis is here to tell us about chocolate cheaters teaching us about the effects of chocolate on blood clotting. Hi, Tinsley.
20: Hi, Adam.
19: So these people snuck chocolate during a study and this actually was a benefit. Can you tell us about what this whole story was?
20: Sure. So there are some researchers at the Johns Hopkins University, and they were conducting a very large study with 1,200 people, both men and women, to try and tease out the effects of aspirin on blood clotting, because there are some conflicting results about how it affects differently in men and in women.
19: So this is, people take aspirin for problems with blood pressure and with blood clotting and those kind of things, and they just wanted to see exactly how it worked with this
20: right.
19: study.
20: Looking at low-dose aspirin and doesn't have a different effect in men and in women, is it protective against blood clotting and thus heart attacks? And so to tease out the effects of aspirin, you want to take other things out of the mix that might also decrease their activity so they clot less. Now, flavonoids. Flavonoids are plant products that for 20 years we've known that they actually decrease platelet activity. Platelets are the cells in your blood that are responsible for clotting. So they increase clotting time, meaning you have a lower risk of clots that would lead to heart attacks. So you want to tease out the effects of aspirin. You need to get rid of anything else that might also decrease that platelet activity. So for 2 weeks, the researchers asked these 1,200 test subjects to give up things like chocolate, tea, grapes, strawberries, anything that we know to have a big flavonoid concentration.
19: And people couldn't make it 2 weeks without chocolate, at least in a small fraction of the people in the study.
20: 139 people, to be exact, could not last for 2 weeks without chocolate and admitted to having cups of hot cocoa or some dark chocolate bars or basically a daily dose of chocolate.
19: So I assume that the researchers, when they heard that these people had eaten something with flavonoids in it, decided to toss out their results.
20: Exactly. They really wanted to focus on the results of just the aspirin alone, and they knew that having the chocolate in there might confound things, mess them up a little bit. But they didn't throw out the results entirely. So they went ahead and they went ahead with the aspirin study with minus the 139 people. But then they took the results, the blood work of these 139 chocolate cheaters, if you will, and compared it to everybody else. And they found something rather intriguing about these chocolate cheaters. They did quite a few tests of platelet activity. And what they were looking for is a decrease in platelet activity, an increase in clotting time. You've got blood rushing through your veins, and if it has more time to get through there before it clots, you have less likely chance of a heart attack or an embolism or other bad events. So one of the tests they did was they had kind of a mechanical blood vessel system, and they isolated out all the platelets from the blood. So they had the platelets from the blood of the chocolate cheaters, if you will, and platelets from everybody else. They found that on average, the platelets of the chocolate cheaters clotted about 7 seconds slower than everybody else's.
19: Is 7 seconds a big difference?
20: When we're talking about times to blood clotting, where blood is rushing through narrow vessels, every little bit counts. And if it takes you 7 seconds longer to clot, you have a lower risk of an event like a heart attack. Granted, the study wasn't measuring heart attacks or other adverse outcomes. It was simply looking at measures, and quite a few of them, of platelet activity. Decrease in platelet activity being an indicator for a slower clotting time, and you can extrapolate that to think about lower risk of heart attack.
19: So platelets cause our blood to clot, and if you can get them to clot more slowly, then you don't have as much trouble with some of these problems people might have due to blood clotting.
20: Exactly. It's the reason that some people's doctors recommend the low-dose aspirin, because obviously, Adam, if you cut yourself, you want your platelets to be there and to clot really quickly to stem the bleeding. But inside your blood vessels, inside the narrow arteries, especially if someone has narrowing from their arteries of a plaque buildup, you don't want the platelets to be too sticky there, because they might cause a clot where you don't want it.
19: So these cheaters ended up showing the researchers that there is an effect from chocolate. But you said that they were told not to eat chocolate to begin with because they knew there was an effect from chocolate. So what really is the result of this study in terms of telling us what chocolate can do to stop blood clotting?
20: Right. So the intent of the study wasn't looking at chocolate. And so this sort of gives a heads up to the researchers that, hey, maybe this is something we should investigate a little bit more. But we've known for 20 years that flavonoids, which are those plant compounds, which are found especially in dark chocolates, are able to decrease the platelet activity, increase the clotting time. But up until this study, it was thought that you'd have to eat several pounds of chocolate per day to get an effect from this.
19: In theory, chocolate could help you, but most people wouldn't be able to eat that much chocolate.
20: Right, up until this point, they thought, okay, we really don't want you eating 2 to 3 pounds of chocolate a day, because the amount of fat and sugar in that would do much more damage than

0: okay. We don't want people eating, you know, 10 bazillion chocolate bars, but a couple of tablespoons might actually offer a little bit of a protective effect. And here's the big caveat, Adam, that we always hear. In addition to a healthy lifestyle with a well-balanced diet and lots of exercise.
1: So adding a little bit of extra chocolate to a diet of Twinkies and hot dogs probably wouldn't help you too much.
0: No, that's not really going to help you much at all, Adam.
1: Now, before we go, I'm actually curious about one last thing from this study. How do you actually measure how fast blood clots? Are they giving people cuts and timing something? Or, I mean, I assume it's probably a little bit less painful than that.
0: Yes. So what they did was they had quite a few tests for platelet activity. Some are biochemical markers in the urine of the test subject, which is relatively painless, slightly embarrassing, but relatively painless. But then they also took blood from all of the participants, and they were able to separate out the platelets because they didn't want any other components of the blood mucking up their results. And they put the platelets and the fluid into a mechanical blood vessel apparatus, basically, and then using a timer measured how long it took for the different substances in there to clot. And that's how they did it. So they basically replicated the blood vessels inside you in a laboratory.
1: So mechanical blood vessels to test platelet activity, telling them that chocolate might be a little bit better for us than we thought.
0: Exactly.
1: All right. Well, thanks for being on and telling us about it, Tinsley.
0: Thank you, Adam.
1: If you ask most geologists what the moon's been up to for the last few billion years, their answer would probably be not much. But now, there's new research that says the moon could be geologically active. And I've got Janine Trezvant here in the studio to fill us in on an unusual hole in the moon. Hi, Janine.
0: Hi, Adam.
1: So, I've always thought of the moon as something that's just a big, cold lump of rock. Very unlike the Earth, but this isn't necessarily true?
2: That's right, yeah. Most people would say, yeah, the moon's just a big hunk of rock that's not much happening. But these researchers have found evidence that the moon might be releasing gas. The study was done by Peter Schultz and his group from Brown University. And they were looking at certain features on the moon that appeared to be much younger than billions of years. Billions of years being the last time the moon was thought to have experienced any volcanic activity.
1: So the moon is a place where, again, not very much happens. There's no weather, there's no human activity except for a couple dozen people that have, that has had any effect on its surface. So any holes you see in it were created at some point since the moon was last liquid or last active.
2: Right, yeah. The features on the moon you see are either impact craters from meteorites hitting it, or they are old volcanic features from when the moon was experiencing major volcanic activity. But this group was looking at some features that were neither meteor impact craters or volcanic activities that was old. So they appeared to be a lot younger. And the way they appeared to be younger was that they had really sharp features, meaning they hadn't been beaten down by these meteor impact craters. They also had fewer impact craters than features around them. And they also had a few features that appeared to be what the scientists call brighter. And what they're referring to there is how much light reflects off the features, one with the naked eye and two looking through something called a spectrometer.
1: So old parts of the moon have gotten kind of dull and the new parts a little brighter?
2: Yes, yeah. So basically over time, just as cosmic rays hit the moon, the material on the moon starts to get really dull and dark. So when you look at it with the naked eye, these features appeared brighter. And then with their spectrometers, they were comparing it to recent meteor impacts that had the same signature. So, okay, they're looking like meteor impacts, but they're not.
1: So the meteor impact craters we know are more recent because we can look at that and you're used to seeing those kind of things.
2: Right. And one of the things that happened when the Apollo astronauts were up there is they collected enough samples to kind of get dates for certain impact craters. So if they could say this impact crater is, you know, 50 million years old and then it has the same signature as the feature the scientists were looking at, they could say it's about the same age.
1: Now, these features, although young, you're still saying are a couple million years old. So is this something that's going on right now, or what exactly is the process?
2: Okay, so they think it might still be happening, but let's talk about the feature that they really focused on. It's this thing called Ina. It's about 3 kilometers wide. It's in the shape of a D. It kind of looks like a big giant stepped on the moon with its heel. So just to give you some sense of what it looks like. And as they looked at it, they said, okay, it's a lot younger. And they're giving its age under 2 million years old. So that's what they mean by recent as compared to billions of years old. That's a big difference. And how they think the

0: creature ends up looking so fresh is that there are gases that are trapped under the moon's surface that released and blew the top material off of it and exposed a fresh layer.
1: So gases from underneath the moon pushed off all the dingy gray stuff, and you ended up with something brighter underneath instead of something coming from the outside and knocking a hole in the dark stuff and leaving bright stuff showing.
0: So that's exactly right, yeah.
1: So this sounds kind of like the outgassing type things that happen in volcanoes on Earth. Is that what we're seeing here?
0: That's what they're comparing it to. That it's sort of like a sudden release of gas, and it's not super violent. It's not like a big eruption, but enough to blow that top layer off and expose a fresh face. They don't know what the gas is. That's the other kind of mystery right now.
1: So you don't know if there's natural gas on the moon or something else out there?
0: They have a couple of ideas. One is radon, because the Apollo astronauts detected radon when they were up there. But there were other thoughts that it might be carbon monoxide, it might be water vapor, but they don't know for sure.
1: So there's some evidence that gas was released from the moon recently, as in a couple million years ago. And there's a question as to whether it's going on right now. So what can we do to see if it's leaving right now? Could we actually see this from Earth with telescopes?
0: Yes. That's one way they are hoping to gather more evidence, is to do a coordinated campaign of telescope watching of certain features on the moon to see if they can see puffs of dust getting blown up. Now, when and if the dust does get blown up, it wouldn't last very long. It would be maybe 30 seconds. So they would need to have a really good network of telescopes and a good communication network to get enough information from such a short duration for the event. But that's one way to say, okay, we're going to put some telescopes up there, watch, and see if we can see if this is happening. The other thing is, you know, if we do go back to the moon, these features would be an excellent place to go explore, either with robots or people, to do some direct sampling to see if there is gas being released, what kind of gas it is, and if it is, could be useful in some way. If we did send people up there, if it's water vapor, maybe they could collect it and use it while they were there. Or if it's methane, they could use it for a fuel.
1: So you might end up with people paying more attention to the moon, and then, if warranted, send some things up there to figure out what this effect is, gas or otherwise. Thanks for coming by to tell us about it, Janine.
0: You're welcome, Adam.
1: I want to thank Robin for filling in for me while I was gone. And I want to invite all of you to come back next week for more of the latest in science and technology. 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
4: From Feature Story News in San Francisco, I'm Ira Spitzer with a look back at some of the week's top stories. Israel and Lebanon agreed to renew their ceasefire, according to a joint statement issued by the U.S. The deal is dependent on a complete halt to Iran-backed Hezbollah's attacks and would create pilot security zones inside Lebanon from which Hezbollah operatives would be banned. Israeli ambassador to the U.S. Yehiel Leiter called it a positive step.
5: Hezbollah is going to understand that there is now an agreement between Israel and Lebanon, backed by the United States. We are full of hope that this time it will succeed, because we see that the people of Lebanon are committed to freeing their country from this malign influence of Hezbollah and Iran.
4: Meanwhile, U.S. President Trump said recent strikes between Iran and the U.S. don't mean that a peace deal between the two countries can't be reached.
6: We got it. We nipped it in the bud very quickly, as we do with the greatest military in the world. But some people would say they were slightly provoked, because we took a strong action for a different reason. So they were reciprocating it. The negotiation itself has gone very well, actually. Very well. I mean, if it happens, and it might not happen, you know, who knows. But if it happens, it could happen like over the weekend.
4: House lawmakers delivered a bipartisan condemnation of the Iran war, passing a resolution to block President Trump from ordering further strikes. Kate Fisher reports from Washington.
7: Four Republicans joined Democrats in a vote to effectively halt military operations in the Middle East unless Congress authorizes it, ratcheting up the pressure on the administration to find a way to end the unpopular war. The 215 to 208 vote marked the first time that such a measure has cleared the House or Senate since the start of the conflict more than 3 months ago. It's the clearest sign yet of frustration within the GOP as the war stretches on and gas prices skyrocket. It is largely symbolic, though, as President Trump would almost certainly veto any legislation that restricts his authority.
4: At least 18 people were killed in the Ukrainian cities of Kyiv and Dnipro after a massive Russian attack. FSN's Ross Cullen has more.
8: An 8-year-old boy was among the at least 12 people who were killed in the city of Dnipro. At least 6 people were killed in the capital, Kyiv. The Ukrainian President Volodymyr Zelensky has called on the US to send more air defense systems to help defend cities after the deadly strikes. Kremlin spokesman Dmitry Peskov said at a briefing on Tuesday that the conflict could be resolved by the end of the day if Ukrainian troops withdraw from the areas in eastern Ukraine that Moscow considers part of its territory. The Donetsk and Luhansk regions of Ukraine are considered sovereign Ukrainian land by the United Nations.
4: From Bureaus Worldwide, this is FSN. Chinese President Xi Jinping will travel to North Korea in the coming week. It marks his first overseas trip this year after recently hosting President Trump and Russia's Vladimir Putin in Beijing. FSN's Laura Westbrook reports from Hong Kong.
9: Chinese President Xi Jinping will travel to Pyongyang for the first time since 2019 next week. The trip comes after high-profile summits last month in Beijing with U.S. President Donald Trump and Russian President Vladimir Putin. Analysts say the trip will allow President Xi to cast China as one of the few powers able to engage with all sides in an increasingly fractured world. North Korea has accelerated its nuclear program in recent years and deepened military ties with Moscow. This week, North Korea unveiled a new facility to produce the ingredients for nuclear bombs. Experts say the plant's disclosure implies that North Korean leader Kim Jong-un is eager to cement his country's status as a nuclear weapon state ahead of Xi's visit.
4: Civil society groups in Kenya said 2 people were shot dead during protests against a plan to open an American Ebola quarantine facility at a military airbase in the country. Kenya has recorded no Ebola cases, and protesters say the facility, intended to treat U.S. citizens exposed to the virus in the Democratic Republic of Congo, would endanger local lives. FSN's Chris Ochamringa reports from the DRC.
10: Hundreds of people took to the streets of Nanyuki, and they were close to that airbase where this facility is supposed to be set up, a 50-bed facility, and they held protests. They were burning tires, holding placards, and it was a very unruly crowd. Police and the military were deployed, and they fired shots, live rounds, and we're told 2 people died.
4: Those were some of the week's top stories. Ira Spitzer reporting.
11: Astronauts. Exercise.
12: To the rhythm.
11: Astronauts. Exercise.
13: Treadmill. Squats. Legs. Do it.
14: To the rhythm. Do you want to lose a few pounds? Trim fat while building lean, toned muscle? Or maybe you've just always wondered how to survive in the microgravity environment of near-Earth orbit? Guess what? We can help. Keep listening, because Devin Hamilton is here to tell us how to work out like an astronaut on this week's edition of the Redshift Report.
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18: I'm here in the Redshift Now studio with Devin Hamilton, who is a senior scientist here at the Ontario Science Centre. And he's here to answer a question that came in from Katie in Oakville, who asked, how do astronauts stay in shape when they're in outer space? So, hey, Devin, how's it going?
19: I'm good, Alex. How are you?
18: I'm well, thanks. I've been doing my workout, staying in shape for the most part, and feeling good because of it. But for astronauts, I guess there's a little bit more to it than just that.
12: Oh, yeah. If an astronaut wants to survive, they need to exercise. It's
18: so we're talking life and death here, potentially.
12: It could be potentially, depending on how long they're out in space.
18: So what is it about being in space that makes it so different for astronauts that need to exercise so badly?
12: Well, here's the thing. Every time you get up out of bed in the morning, you're doing some exercise. We're always fighting against gravity here. An acceleration at 9.8 meters per second squared is always pulling on us. So our muscles, even when we're lying still, are getting a bit of a workout. In a microgravity environment, whether you're in orbit or you're on your way to Mars or you're on your way to the moon, you don't fight against gravity. So there's nothing pulling on your muscles to give them that normal everyday workout that they get all the time. It also affects your circulatory system as well, and it even affects the structure of your bones. Because when you're in a microgravity environment, your bones get weaker and weaker and weaker, especially your pelvis bone and hip bones, so your leg bones, because they're not you're not loading them the way you do under gravity. They get weaker and weaker and weaker. You actually lose the calcium, and that's why they used to have to carry the cosmonauts off spacecrafts back in the 70s. There was always those shots of cosmonauts being carried off in gurneys after they'd been out in space for months and months and months, and that's because their bones were so weak that if they tried to walk down the stairs, there was a chance, and doctors were very concerned about this, that their bones would actually break under gravity, gravitational pull, if they put that kind of load on them. So bone demineralization is a really serious thing. In fact, the astronauts who were up in Skylab in the 1970s were up for 84 days. They lost 4% of the mass in their bones through demineralization over a period of just 84 days. When astronauts were up in Mir for 237 days, they lost between 14 and 19%. And those are huge numbers. So we need to try and counteract that through exercise.
18: So to combat that, then, what kinds of things would astronauts be doing? I mean, I'm picturing that scene from 2001 where I think it was Dave kind of got reanimated and he was running around the outside of the space station, you know, doing his regular workout. But I haven't seen anything like that actually in existence. So what can these astronauts do?
12: Well, they can exercise, but they can't exercise like Dave did in 2001. When you have Dave running around, they actually had the idea, and it still exists for some people, of spinning the spacecraft to create an artificial gravity, and we can put that in quotes because it's not really gravity, just centrifugal force, to create that artificial load so it feels as if you're in a gravitational field even when you're not. The problem is that's really hard to do. It's very difficult to spin a spacecraft fast enough to create that sort of acceleration so you feel as if there's a pull of gravity directed outwards. So the solution that astronauts currently use on the International Space Station and the Space Shuttle, and they used it on Mir beforehand, and they will have to do it on their way to the moon or on their way to Mars, is to exercise like crazy. And the exercises that they do have to be ones that are going to give them a cardiovascular workout, just like here on the Earth, but they also have to be ones that can build strength and ones that involve exerting a load. So you want to do, because when we walk, run, do anything, we're exerting a load on our muscles because of gravity. We have to compensate for that when we're in space.
18: So it sounds like astronauts desperately need the ultimate workout machine, like something that would just, you know, blow the total gym out of the water kind of thing. What do they have?
12: Well, they don't have a total gym. The other problem they have, of course, is that they don't have a lot of room up in space, and they don't have a lot of capacity to lift up a lot of mass. So there's a few basic exercise machines that astronauts do take advantage of. One is simply a treadmill. Walking or running, well, strapped down to the treadmill, they actually wear a bungee cord belt and bungee cords that pull them down onto the treadmill and so that they can run or walk on it. You might have heard of the astronaut who was up on the International Space Station who recently participated in the Boston Marathon while in orbit. She was doing it on the treadmill. When it comes to the muscle atrophy, well, you're building those muscles through weightlifting. There's special weightlifting machines that they have on board the International Space Station that, unlike here on the Earth, are resistive. So when you lift weights here on the Earth, you're lifting them against gravitational pull. Gravitational pull is trying to pull them back down. So the way they design the weightlifting or strength-building exercise machines that are used on spacecraft is to use a series of springs or the equivalent of bungee cords, that sort of thing, that are resistant. So there's a constant pull up or down on the weight that you're lifting. There is some work being done by the European Space Agency around a special workout bench assembly that is not only a workout machine, but it's also an experiment that is measuring everything that you're doing and recording it, so they can try and figure out what the most effective exercises are for counteracting the effects of a microgravity environment.
18: Well, it sounds like there's a ton of thought and a ton of research going into approaching this challenge of staying fit in microgravity, which I suppose is also good news for any of those astronauts who might sneak on board a couple of packets of astronaut ice cream, you know? You got to work that stuff off, right?
12: Definitely.
18: Thanks, Devin, very much for coming by and talking about how astronauts stay in shape.
12: My pleasure, Alex.
18: Also, thanks to Katie in Oakville for her question about astronaut exercise. And if you have any questions for the team here at the Ontario Science Centre, make sure you do get in touch. Go to www.redshiftnow.ca, click on the Contact Us button, and ask away. For the Redshift Report, this is Alex McDonald saying thanks for listening, and remember to question everything, especially me.

0: Thank you very much for listening to Radio Newark. I'm grateful for your interest and hope that you enjoy the station very much. 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Thanks again. 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
1: On September 26, 2012, unbeknownst to the human race, a half-mile diameter asteroid reached its farthest distance from the Sun. It was three-quarters of the way from the Sun to the planet Jupiter. Throughout 2013, this asteroid accelerated under the relentless pull of the Sun's gravity. It crossed the Earth's orbit on February the 10th, 2014, at which time it was traveling at 38 miles per second relative to our planet. No one on Earth saw it streak by, even though it was bright enough for us to detect. On March the 21st of 2014, this asteroid made its closest approach to the Sun and was traveling at 84 miles per second. On this day, it received 16 times the solar energy that falls on our planet and probably had a surface temperature greater than 800 degrees Fahrenheit. As it approached the Earth's orbit, this potentially hazardous asteroid literally came out of nowhere as it brightened 250 times in 15 days. On May the 5th, 2014, the NASA-funded Catalina Sky Survey 60-inch telescope on Mount Lemmon, Arizona, detected it. It was the fastest, brightest asteroid I had ever seen. After 3 days of intensive observing by telescopes all over the world, it was given the name of 2014 JO25. It will reappear in about 3 years as it orbits the Sun. Fortunately, its orbit never brings it closer than about four times the distance to our Moon. We will need to keep track of it, since the situation may change as it encounters other objects in space. For Travelers in the Night, this is Dr. Al Grauer. Go to travelersinthenight.org for more information.
2: Today is June 6th on Tidbits in Time, a monumental day. Stay with me to hear about the first of the old drive-in theaters. We'll talk about gardening, whether you have a green thumb or not. Commemorate the 76th anniversary of a remarkable military invasion, and we'll look into the origin of a certain charitable organization. All that plus it's National Yo-Yo Day. Outstanding. Tidbits in Time right after this pause, so don't go touching that dial. June 6th, 1933, the first drive-in movie theater opened in Camden, New Jersey. Richard M. Hollingshead Jr. showed Wives Beware and charged either a dollar or 25 cents a person plus another quarter for the car, whichever was cheaper. Remember arriving early to get the best spot? Hanging that clunky speaker on your window? Remember long intermissions with cheesy cartoons urging you to buy snacks? By 1958, there were 4,000 nationwide. June 6th is, of course, National Gardening Exercise Day. Whether you're

0: Blessed with a green thumb or not, one can get a good workout by doing yard work or planting. Weeding, watering, harvesting vegetables, tending flowers, and other gardening activities. Especially at this time of year, many people relish spending the time outdoors and the smell of fresh-cut grass. It gives the mind quiet time to think and reflect. And besides, it's cheaper than a gym membership, and surprisingly, yields better results. On June 6, 1944, in the early morning fog, just before dawn, the greatest armada ever assembled, comprised of 1,200-plus warships, 5,700-plus additional naval forces, 10,000 planes, and more than 150,000 troops, approached the French beaches of Sword, Juneau, Utah, Omaha, and Gold. Many of the liberators perished on those beaches, and almost all the rest have passed on since, but we still remember what they did that day. June 6, 1844, the YMCA, or the Young Men's Christian Association, was formed in London, England. The Industrial Revolution was a massive societal shift away from agrarian dominance, and droves of people moved from farms to cities. Such a shift gave rise to the need for low-cost housing, and the YMCA provided a safe Christian-oriented environment and a social ministry for young unmarried men. The organization has changed a lot in their 176 years, but is still around. June 6th, today, is National Yo-Yo Day. It is believed that the yo-yo has its origins in ancient China, though the first mention of the toy was in 500 BC in Greece. In those days, they were made of wood, metal, or even terracotta. The concept of something going viral is really nothing new. We just used to call it a fad or a craze. Well, the yo-yo became an American craze in the 1950s and is still enjoyed today. For your very own email print version of Tidbits in Time, showing up every day for free in your inbox, just send a request to adrian@tidbitsintime.com. That's adrian@tidbitsintime.com. For Tidbits in Time, this has been Gene Vann.
1: This is the Engines of Our Ingenuity, made possible by the friends of KUHF Houston.
2: Today, a French scientist tries to redirect his country. The University of Houston's College of Engineering presents this series about the machines that make our civilization run and the people whose ingenuity created them. It is 1834. A famed scholar rises to address the French Academy of Sciences. He is François Arago. Arago was born on the eve of the French Revolution. He trained at the École Polytechnique, Napoleon's great think tank. When he was only 23, the École made him a professor of mathematics. First, Arago worked on astronomy. Then he worked on optics and electricity. He helped prove that light moves in waves. He measured the speed of sound in ice. He worked on the polarization of light. His electrical work anticipated Faraday. But Arago looked beyond science toward its use. His work on electricity found use in telegraph systems. He took part in the study of steam boiler explosions. In his mid-40s, he went a step further. He took up politics. His verve and charisma won liberal causes like abolishing slavery in French colonies and improving conditions for sailors. Now Arago rises to take on another radical cause. The theoretical French have let their industry fall far behind the practical English. The French look at England the way we've started looking at Japan. Arago's lecture is one the French Academy isn't ready for. It's about England's James Watt. He starts by acknowledging two French thinkers who had the idea of a steam engine. But, he says, it took the English to put flesh and blood on the idea. The English built the actual engines. The only science that helped them was the science of their own shrewd observations. And, he adds, those engines have improved the life of the poor. With that, he's gone too far. French intellectuals preferred to see English machines as evil. Arago faces an angry outcry. Soon after, he wrote a second paper to defend himself. He titled it, On Machinery Considered in Relation to the Prosperity of the Working Classes. It says things most of us take for granted. Machines don't steal jobs, they create them. Machines make goods affordable to the poor, and so on. By now, of course, the new engines really had become monsters. 4 years after Arago's talk, Charles Dickens published Oliver Twist. Dickens woke the English public to the horrors of industrial slums. A new wave of social reform began. But Arago celebrates the humanitarian impulse that drove people like James Watt in the first place. Watt really had created machines in the interests of the common people, of whom he was one. And which of us would exchange our common lives today for the lives we lived before Watt, or before Arago? I'm John Leinhardt at the University of Houston, where we're interested in the way inventive minds work.
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4: I'm Dr. Anthony Lizerwitz, and this is Climate Connections. As the climate warms, many areas are experiencing more rain and flooding. And Jennifer Glenister, owner of New Morning Farm in central Pennsylvania, is feeling the consequences of extreme and unpredictable weather firsthand. At her farm, she grows organic fruits, vegetables, and herbs to sell at farmers markets.
5: Everything from arugula to zucchini.
4: Glenister says in the past, low-lying areas in her farm flooded regularly in the winter when vegetables were not growing, so she could prevent erosion by planting cover crops that hold soil in place with their roots. But now, she says floods sometimes hit during the early growing season and destroy young vegetable plants.
5: That's hard.
4: But she says losing soil to erosion is worse.
5: I can plant another crop. I can't replace the soil.
4: So to adapt to the changing climate, Glenister is now growing fewer crops in her low-lying fields. Instead, she's asking neighbors on higher ground to grow crops that she can buy and resell at farmers markets. She's determined to persevere.
5: It won't be the way it was. It won't be the way it is now. But I think within our community of farms, we can continue to grow food and serve our customers.
4: Climate Connections is produced by the Yale Center for Environmental Communication. 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
6: Disappointing results for a low-tech intervention for knee arthritis.
7: What's a low-risk ankle rule mean?
6: Can you precondition someone before they have bypass surgery?
7: And can a diet overcome genetic predispositions to diabetes?
6: That's what we're talking about this week on PodMed, the weekly look at the medical headlines from Johns Hopkins, posted on August 30th, 2013. I'm Elizabeth Tracy.
7: And I'm Rick Lang, professor of medicine at Johns Hopkins and vice chairman of medicine at the University of Texas in San Antonio.
6: And in full revelation to our listeners, we're recording ahead of time. You'll be cycling in France next week. I'm totally jealous. And then in Italy after that, even worse. So let's start then with the Journal of the American Medical Association. I served it up as disappointing results for a low-tech intervention. That's insoles for people with knee osteoarthritis.
7: This whole issue of knee osteoarthritis afflicts millions of individuals. And one of the proposed treatments is to use insoles, particularly wedge insoles, inside your shoe as a way of treating the pain, a very conservative way. So this meta-analysis looked at randomized controlled trials that compare shoe-based treatments, a lateral heel wedge insole, or shoes with variable stiffness soles, and compared it to either nothing or to neutral insoles. When they compared the wedge insole to a neutral insole, there was no difference. There are several possible explanations. One is that lateral wedge insoles have no benefit at all. It's also possible, this was just a slight degree of change in elevation, about 5 or 6 degrees. This study doesn't address insoles that could have a bigger change in angle. But what it does suggest is what's routinely available isn't routinely helpful.
6: disappointing results, especially as we know, I love those low-tech things people can do themselves. Since we're down there in that lower extremity, then let's turn to the Canadian Medical Association Journal. And I have to say that if these folks are listening, I think they ought to come up with something a little more fluid off the tongue. This is a look at something you served up as, what in the world is a low-risk ankle roll?
7: Elizabeth, since you mentioned the Canadian Medical Association Journal, I'm sure that our longtime listener, Tom, our veterinarian, will make mention of it. This is kind of interesting because we're reporting on two lower extremity studies in the same podcast. We've not done that before. What this low-risk ankle rule is, it's a validated clinical decision rule that has the potential to safely reduce the need of x-rays in children that present with acute ankle injuries. We know that when a child presents to an emergency room complaining of an ankle injury, currently about 95% of them get an x-ray. Now, only about 12% actually have a fracture that needs treatment. Based upon physical findings, this low-risk ankle rule can identify individuals that are either at very low risk of having an ankle fracture, so less than 1% risk, or if they do, they have one that is so clinically insignificant that it heals with just putting them in a boot or a brace. They took this low-risk ankle rule, and they did three interventions at these hospitals. One is they just did nothing, and they assessed how often x-rays were being ordered, and they were being ordered in about 95% of kids. The second thing they did was they activated strategies to implement the rule. That is, they educated the physicians. They put reminders. They used a computerized system so the physician could enter the data and the computer would spit out, say, yes, do an x-ray, or no, don't do an x-ray. And then in the third phase, it was just a decision support system. No more education. They just used the computer-based system. And what they discovered was by implementing the system, they were able to reduce x-rays by 27%. And by the way, had all the physicians used it and used it appropriately, they would have cut the x-rays in half.
6: It's an interesting thing, isn't it, that physicians, and we've seen this in other studies, are resistant to following guidelines. They think their clinical judgment is going to overrule. And maybe that's appropriate, but it's certainly illustrated in this study.
7: Yep, you're right. About a third of the time when x-rays were ordered when it was suggested not, it's because the physician still felt a little uneasy about it. And only 10% of the time did the patient want one. And importantly, after the study was completed, the investigators went back and asked the patients, were you satisfied with your care, regardless of whether you got an x-ray or not? And reducing the amount of x-rays did not reduce patient satisfaction and didn't reduce physician satisfaction as well.
6: Good news, of course. I have one question about this, and that is, I wonder how much an x-ray of the ankle contributes to the total body radiation burden that may predict subsequent health problems down the road.
7: I'd say not very much, Elizabeth, because it's really not a vital growing organ as opposed to, for example, radiating the thyroid or the liver or the spleen. However, as you mentioned, these are cumulative. So if you don't need to do the tests, you just shouldn't be doing it.
6: Okay, then let's turn now.
8: At the tone, we've reached the top of the hour. WIZULP, Newark, Radio Newark News.
9: This is DW News, and these are our top stories. The World Health Organization has launched a $500 million plan to fight the Ebola epidemic in Central Africa. Nearly 400 cases have been confirmed in the Democratic Republic of the Congo, with more than 60 deaths. Uganda has reported other cases. The WHO says it's trying to keep pace as the disease spreads. The U.S. military says its forces boarded a tanker that had been sanctioned by Washington for carrying Iranian oil. The stateless vessel Divina was intercepted in the Indian Ocean. The U.S. has blockaded Iranian ports, while Iran has effectively closed the Strait of Hormuz to shipping since the war began in February. A stray Ukrainian sea drone has exploded near an oil terminal in the Romanian Black Sea port of Constanta. Ukraine's foreign ministry says Russian jamming signals caused the explosive-laden device to veer off course. Romanian authorities were warned and the area was evacuated with no casualties. Three other drones also self-detonated outside the port.
10: A glimpse into the zoo after hours. You're on the sound beat.
11: When the shades of night are softly creeping up across the gardens at the zoo.
10: Sure, you've heard of night at the museum, but what happens when all the animals get tucked in? 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

0: Ada was one of the most popular performers of her era, particularly for her duets with Billy Murray and Len Spencer.
1: Sleep well, Mr. Orangutan.
0: 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I'm Brett Barry.

0: Pepe. This is Seth.
1: Hi, Seth. How are you?
0: I'm okay. Hey, listen, how are things in Naples?
1: Well, as usual, you know, there is some sun and a lot of noise.
0: Hey, listen, do you have a moment to answer a couple of questions about your sleep habits?
1: Oh, yes.
0: All right. Here's the deal. Big Picture Science is doing a show on sleep. How many hours of sleep are you getting these days, or should I say these nights?
1: Well, Seth, we have known each other for a very long time. So, I mean, it's many years ago, I used to sleep 3 hours per day. Now I'm getting old, so I need more. I mean, it's 5 hours.
0: So for 20 years, you lived on 3 hours of sleep a night, and now it's 5 hours sleep a night. I mean, is that sufficient? Can you be fully functional on 3 or 5 hours of sleep a night?
1: I think so. You know, I'm not so sure. I mean, it's a sort of biased question. I mean, I'm the less up person to judge whether I'm functional or not. I mean, I do my best.
0: Does this run in your family, by the way? Have you had relatives that also...
1: Oh, yes.
0: So this is something you inherited, or did you learn it?
1: My father used to sleep much less than that also. So on the average, he slept all his life about 4 hours.
0: Wow. And what happens, Pepe, if you try to sleep for 8 hours? I mean, does it work, or can you just not do it?
1: I just cannot do it. I mean, even when I'm incredibly tired, even after crossing the ocean from the United States to Europe, which I think is one of the most devastating experiences I can have, even after that, I can sleep more than 5 hours.
0: Well, okay, Pepe, it's good to talk with you. I know it's 9 hours later in Italy than it is here in California. Consequently, it's your bedtime. So I'm going
1: to... Yes, I need my 8 hours of sleep.
0: All right, good to talk to you, Pepe. Thanks a lot.
1: Ciao, Seth. Thanks for calling.
0: My friend Pepe Longo, who, by the way, is a physicist, is the only person I know who can regularly get by on that little sleep. But I have to ask, if Pepe can do it, why can't you or I? I mean, why do some of us, like me, need 8 hours of sawing wood and not a minute less?
2: Geez, what's up with you?
3: I've only had 7 hours and 58 minutes of sleep, okay? I'm a little cranky.
2: We spend a lot of time asleep, about a third of our lives.
0: Yes, you can look at it this way. I mean, during the course of their lives, some people will be unconscious for nearly as long a time as Wolfgang Mozart was alive. Mozart changed music forever, so what could you do with an extra 3 decades or so? I'm Seth Shostak.
2: I'm Molly Bentley, and we're looking at sleep, something that we're all interested in and could use more of. It's Z's Please on Big Picture Science. And you know, when you get right down to it, sleeping is weird.
0: Well, that's right, because we do it every day, every night. But we may not really notice that it's weird, but imagine if alien beings landed on this planet. I mean, what would they think of our diurnal behavior?
4: What to make of this species, Zork? Every spin of their planet, they drop to the ground and don't move. Then they get up slowly and carry on as though nothing happened, except they're cranky.
0: Okay, it's bonkers. We sleep 7 or 8 hours a night. But why?
2: Emmanuel Mignot is professor of psychiatry and behavioral sciences, and he's the director of the Stanford Center for Sleep Sciences and Medicine.
0: He's devoted his career to studying narcolepsy, and from his understanding of the brain's inability to regulate sleep and wake cycles, well, we have at least some insight into why we sleep at all.
2: Emmanuel, when I lie in bed before I fall asleep, I am aware that I'm still awake. I'm even aware at the moments when I'm getting drowsy, but I'm not aware of the moment when I fall asleep. Do we know what happens at that moment that we fall asleep?
5: Yes. In fact, what has been the most helpful to understand this specific moment has been to study brain activity during this transition. And what we see is that there is a specific area of the brain called the thalamus, which is very important to process sensory input. So that's kind of a relay where what you feel, what you hear, what you smell is coming through to then go to your consciousness. It suddenly decreases this activity very abruptly. And that's exactly the time when you fall asleep. So
2: you're not conscious.
5: Suddenly what happens is you just disconnect from your environment and boom, you're in sleep. That's the first thing that happens.
2: And is sleepfulness and wakefulness, is it a binary situation where you're either awake or you're asleep? Can you experience something along that spectrum?
5: So it is both. So sleep and wake is a binary function. I think sleep onset itself, this loss of consciousness, is really critical to define sleep. We define sleep as a reversible state of unconsciousness. But at the same time, there are different depths of sleep, and sleep can be associated with some brain activity of different kind. For example, we have a stage of sleep where we're completely unconscious and our brain activity is very slow and sluggish. That's called slow wave sleep. That's a kind of sleep you experience in the middle of your night, and when wakes you up, you don't really know where you are and you're kind of, what's going on? And then there's another stage of sleep, REM sleep, or rapid eye movement sleep, where your brain is very active and you're dreaming. And if one wakes you up, you would remember your dreams. But at the same time, you're completely paralyzed and you have these rapid eye movements. So there are different types of sleep. But in all these sleep stages, truly, you are disconnected from the environment.
2: You know, if an alien being came to this planet and observed the inhabitants of it and saw that for 8 hours a day, a large number of them just lay down and zonked out, it might seem very strange. And when we think of it that way, we do spend an awful lot of our life on this planet sleeping. Do we know why?
5: It is a very strange behavior. And there have been many, many people who have tried to figure out why we sleep. And the real question is not why we sleep, but rather why sleep has been selected by natural evolution. Why, over time, you know, we have developed this behavior. There are several main theories. One of the most popular is energy saving. The idea is very simple. Usually we can live well either during the day or the night. You know, we have to adopt a certain lifestyle, I would say, and which can be nocturnal or diurnal. And that depends of where, when our food is available. I mean, if we are, you know, carnivores, maybe we may be during the daytime and we hunt for prey, and other animals would prefer to live at night. But it's quite difficult to have both ways. So the other time of the cycle, when it's difficult to find food for you because it's a wrong ecology, you might as well try to reduce your metabolism and rest and try not to burn as many calories. And this would have been selected very easily, because when food is not readily available, you know, you would survive longer than the others by sleeping.
2: Although animals are quite vulnerable when they sleep.
5: You're right. So there are counter-arguments to this. One of them is indeed that animals are vulnerable when they sleep. But in fact, herbivores, of course, fear predators, you know, have a very light sleep. Whereas carnivores, including us, we have very strong sleep. So clearly, you know, there are some secondary adaptations that occur on sleep, depending if you are vulnerable or not. But still, the other problem with this energy expenditure idea is that during REM sleep, when we dream, we even expend more energy. It's very odd, and our brain is even more active than when we're awake. So the energy saving issue is a little odd. It doesn't fit completely.
2: Now, we've been talking about being asleep and being awake, and to some degree it's a binary situation. You're either awake or you're asleep. But there are two mechanisms in the brain that control for that. There's one that controls for wakefulness and one that controls for sleep. So it's not as though you just flip a switch in the same area of the brain. Can you explain that?
5: So a sleeping brain is actually quite complicated. So what happens is you have a whole network of neurons and brain cells that change their activity dramatically in these different sleep stages. And all this is coordinated by relatively few systems that either helps the brain to stay awake or force the brain to stay asleep. The main systems that helps you to stay awake are called catecholamines, like serotonin, norepinephrine or dopamine.
2: These are neurotransmitters?
5: Yes, they are neurotransmitters, and a lot of these chemicals that exist in the brains are modulated by drug-like stimulants like Ritalin, amphetamines, antidepressants. And then you have another series of chemicals that rather depress the brain activity and helps you to go to sleep, and those rather promote GABA generally. GABA is an inhibitory transmitter that is very important to fall asleep. And sleeping pills usually would promote the effect of GABA, and then they make you kind of sleep in an unconscious way. And, you know, the activity of the brain is usually in equilibrium between these different systems. And then when the equilibrium switched to the sleep active one, then you go to sleep.
2: One of the areas that you work on, in fact, is your specialty, is narcolepsy. Can you give just a definition of what narcolepsy is from where you sit?
5: Yes, narcolepsy is a very odd disorder, because that's one of the few disorders where brain activity is completely abnormal, so that sleep and wake are intermingled, and patients have a brain defect that makes them experience very dramatic sleepiness, where they're tired all the time. But in addition, they go very quickly into rapid eye movement sleep, so they would suddenly dream very vividly when they fall asleep, or sometimes they would wake up and they would be paralyzed, because, you know, during REM sleep, normally you are paralyzed, but patients would just come out of REM sleep but still be paralyzed but awake, so it can be very scary. Or even sometimes they may, when their emotions like laughing or joking, we don't really know why, it seems to activate the paralysis of REM sleep, and suddenly patients become paralyzed or fall down.
2: So they'll be laughing about something, or they'll be making a joke, and then they just fall asleep. It triggers something.
5: Yes. It's not exactly that they fall asleep. It's rather that they are paralyzed. They have the paralysis of REM sleep.
2: You describe these two mechanisms in the brain, and I know we're generalizing here, but
5: yes,
2: one that controls wakefulness and one that controls sleepiness or sleep. In the case of narcolepsy, are they both experiencing disorders, or is it a disorder of one mechanism rather than the other?
5: So the cause of narcolepsy is actually very simple. It's just one of these wake-promoting systems that disrupted. It was discovered in 1999. We had actually a dog colony of animals with narcolepsy. And
2: dogs?
5: Yeah. It's very odd. Narcolepsy has been first reported in the 19th century in humans, but no one really knew the cause of it. And then in the 50s, some people discovered that dogs could have the same problem. So if you have a dog, I'm sure you know that the dog would like to nap very often.
2: And you do have a dog, because you have a picture of yourself, a big picture of yourself with your dog here in this office.
5: Yes, you're right. I have a narcoleptic dog as well at home.
2: You
5: actually
2: do?
5: Yes. His name is Bear. He's way more famous than me, actually. He has a Facebook with many more friends. But anyway, Bear has narcolepsy, and the way it manifests is he's tired all the time. He naps more often than other dogs. But in addition, the most striking is when he gets excited, he suddenly becomes paralyzed, like I explained for the patients when they are laughing or joking. So he loses muscle strength, and he can't move for a few seconds.
2: A big picture question, which is how our sleep has changed. And I think there is growing concern that we're not getting enough sleep. We live in a society that runs 24 hours a day. What have you seen that this overall pattern on our lack of sleep, what the trend has been, what has the effect been on people?
5: So for sure, we know that sleep has had several big blows. The first one was light. When artificial light was invented, I mean, you can imagine that before you had nothing to do, candles were expensive, might as well sleep. So certainly during the winter, people would sleep a lot. And it's relatively recent. I mean, it's only a few hundred years. So we probably have not adapted to having light in the middle of the night. And that's probably changing a lot, you know, our brain activity in ways that we don't really understand. The second thing is social pressure. I mean, now we work more and more, and people think that sleep is dispensable. And it's very clear that even the last 40 years, I think sleep has decreased as a mean about 30 minutes in the U.S. So it's quite impressive. It is very difficult to prove causality, to really prove that it's a lack of sleep that really caused a lot of the medical problems we have today, such as obesity and cardiovascular disease, but there are very strong correlation, and it may be a cofactor.
2: Emmanuel Mignot, thank you so much for speaking with us.
5: It's a real pleasure. Thank you.
0: Emmanuel Mignot is a professor of psychiatry and behavioral sciences, and he's the director of the Stanford Center for Sleep Sciences and Medicine at Stanford University.
2: Next, why bother getting enough shut-eye when a simple pharmaceutical will keep you awake as long as you want?
0: And if you want to use that time by reading a good book, well, don't burn the midnight oil. Just turn on your bioluminescent tree. Oh, that's technology that's going to take root.
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7: G'day and welcome to SciroPod. I'm Glenn Paul. Sustainable development is defined as development that meets the needs of the present without compromising the ability of future generations to meet their own needs. And it's often broken down into three components: environmental sustainability, economic sustainability, and socio-political sustainability. When the Rio Plus 20 Earth Summit wound up in June of this year, political leaders from across the globe came away with a set of Sustainable Development Goals, or SDGs for short, which basically focus on food, water and energy. To explore these goals, CSIRO's Dr. Mark Stafford-Smith formed part of a discussion panel for the Australian Council for International Development's 2012 Council, recently held in Canberra. To find out more, I've got Mark on the phone. Tell me, how much of the discussion was based on the Sustainable Development Goals that came from Rio Plus 20, and what was the overall reaction towards them?
8: Well, the Rio Plus 20 meeting actually in the end didn't commit absolutely to a particular set of Sustainable Development Goals. They committed somewhat vaguely to definitely undertaking a development process for Sustainable Development Goals, which sort of puts it a bit at arm's length from finalising some goals. So we're actually in quite a challenging period, I think, now of trying to work out what the goals should be and how they can most effectively be brought together to deliver something useful for the planet. There are some quite serious politics about it. So part of the concern was that the Millennium Development Goals, the goals that we're currently operating under at that UN level, that they're far from complete. They've driven some really good, valuable changes with pulling people out of poverty and improving health and education standards in some places. But of course, some of them haven't worked so well, and even the ones which have worked quite well, we still haven't by any means completed them. So some countries are really concerned that we're not paying attention to those Millennium Development Goals. So that was one reason why people weren't too comfortable about signing on to a new set of Sustainable Development Goals in Rio. A second one is that the Sustainable Development Goals, as you said in your introduction, I mean, they're really aimed at sustainable development. And one aspect of sustainable development that we've come to understand much better in the last decade or so is that you can't just do that at individual countries' level. We need to have global sustainability as well. And so Sustainable Development Goals have to be universal. They have to be applied to all countries, and they have to add up to something, which means we're not stuffing up the whole globe. And of course, there is some resistance from some developed nations to being measured in that sort of way. They're sort of happy enough to measure whether there's progress in developing nations, but not so keen to have their own record looked at too closely. So all of those things mean that there are a fair bit of politics around establishing a set of sustainable development goals which might take over from the MDGs in some fashion after 2015, and which undoubtedly need to make sure they still continue to deliver the benefits that the MDGs have been doing.
7: How do you approach that? Because there is this argument that political manoeuvring trumps scientific evidence. How was that approached in the discussion?
8: Well, I think the discussion had a pretty useful approach to this in the sense of saying, you know, it is genuinely important that we continue to meet the dominantly social goals that are covered in the MDGs, but equally it would be pretty disastrous if we missed this critical opportunity to think about something which also delivers

0: significant issues around funding all of this, but at least perhaps create a new structure in which some of the existing MDGs sit, but which starts to bring in global sustainability issues. And those sorts of issues are the sorts of trade-offs between the three key aspects of sustainable development. So really trying to understand how environmental issues, economic issues, and social issues can be better integrated, looking for goals which explicitly do that. And there's some really interesting aspects of this, I think. You know, there are some ways in which those elements of sustainability can be quite synergistic. So, for example, a classic one is that if we actually improve people's cooking fuels, give them energy to be able not to have to harvest wood or cow dung, you can do all sorts of things simultaneously. You can improve the atmosphere, reduce health problems that come from particulates in people's cooking areas. You can reduce the amount of time that people have to spend collecting fuel, so that means women and children can actually get education and other opportunities. You can reduce the total release of CO2 into the atmosphere anyway if you've got good energy sources to replace these. You can reduce the impacts on local biodiversity if you're not cutting down lots of trees and so on. So in fact, you can get some real synergistic effects by thinking about these things together, just as you can also try and deal with what are genuine trade-offs. So we know that if everyone on the globe had the GDP of us here in Australia, we would be using resources at a rate which is completely untenable. We're already doing that at a global scale anyway. So by saying we need to bring people out of poverty, which we clearly do, but we need to do it in a way which doesn't destroy the planet or push us over planetary boundaries, that I think articulates really clearly the need to think about that trade-off and to start thinking about different ways of valuing progress and valuing human well-being in the developed nations, so that there is actually space on the planet for the poorer people from developing nations to actually improve their lifestyles without us wrecking the planet. So starting to try and address those types of things and thinking about some goals which bring those issues into the open but which don't get too complicated and too impossible to negotiate was part of the sort of discussion that was happening.
1: Rightio, so what about sustainable development as an oxymoron, which it is described by many as, because it implies that we can keep our development going in the same way as we have over the past 100 years. As long as we add some kind of sustainability, then all the detrimental effects of our development model go away. What do you say to that interpretation?
0: Well, I think it's an oxymoron if you think of development in the way that we've done it over recent decades, as you say, because that's been very much founded around development being more consumption. I think if we start to reframe, as indeed Rio also committed to trying to do, if you start to reframe the measures of well-being and of happiness to be something which isn't simply based on more consumption, which is essentially what measuring just by GDP does, then you start to see a way out of the conundrum that you just articulated. Because what we actually want to develop, we don't want to develop having more TVs per house. That's not really a measure of happiness and well-being. We want to develop all sorts of other aspects of personal freedom, personal ability to learn and things like that, a comfortable social environment, and certainly a safe natural environment as well. And if you start thinking about how you could have continuous development in those things, it's possible to do it potentially without having increasing consumption. Now, that's a really challenging thing in our current economic models, in the current way in which we frame progress in the globe, but it's not impossible, and really that is the great challenge for the next decade or so. And the issue around sustainable development goals is a small example of how that challenge plays out in terms of thinking about what we ought to be measuring instead of straight GDP.
1: So what's next then for CSIRO in working towards these goals?
0: Well, I think it's important for CSIRO to be thinking about these issues, well, for many reasons really, but for two particular reasons. One is that if these goals are established by 2015, they will inevitably help to drive, just as the MDGs have, they will help to drive the focus of our overseas aid here in Australia, but also potentially the things that we measure inside Australia too. So, I mean, they will in fact help to set some of the future directions for the sort of research that an organisation like CSIRO ought to be doing. So, I mean, we have considerable interest then, I think, in helping to ensure that they are created with a coherence which enables a sensible agenda to be pursued later on. And all the things I've mentioned are important in that. But they're also important, of course, because CSIRO does have, as part of its role, very much an obligation to be thinking ahead about these sorts of issues on behalf of Australia and the nation. And so there are various areas of research within CSIRO, like the Integrated Carbon Pathways Project, which is seeking to explore some of these types of issues. And we need to see that area, I think, of research gradually actually grow. So thinking about it,

0: is a really important thing.
1: Indeed. Thank you very much for discussing with us today, Mark.
0: No worries.
1: Dr. Mark Stafford-Smith. And to find out more about the research or to follow us on other social media, visit www.csiro.au.
2: How the Internet has changed us. The Monday Morning Memo for September 14th, 2015. If your sales lead is 1 hour old, you're about to make a cold call. In other words, you don't really have a sales lead anymore. In fact, if that sales lead was generated online, your conversion rate declined by 60% at the end of 5 short minutes. One of the unintended consequences of the Internet is that it has trained us to expect instant details when we send the click that signals our interest. If we don't get answers immediately, we move on to something else. Are you expecting your customers to be more patient than you are? You've been online for an hour and seen more than 150 page views. What are the odds that you remember what you saw on page 9? Chances are you made your decision by the time you got to page view 21. Not only is page 9 ancient history, you've contemplated and resolved 7 unrelated topics of interest since then. The web isn't just changing how products and services are transacted. Online connectivity is changing the customer's attention span and decision horizon, even in categories where the purchase will not be made online. According to Forrester Research, current trends indicate that Americans will spend $370 billion retail dollars online in 2017. That sounds like a lot until you realize that Americans are expected to spend $3.6 trillion on retail purchases that year.
3: Oh, well,
2: you say,
3: 10.3% of retail sales isn't really a game changer.
2: But wait, we're not done. Forrester also tells us that an additional 60% of total retail sales will involve the Internet in 2017.
4: The categories that will be most influenced by Internet research will be grocery, apparel and accessories, home improvement, and consumer electronics, in particular through mobile activity like reading customer reviews while in the aisle.
2: 60% plus 10.3% equals 70.3% of total retail sales. Do I have your attention now? Forrester goes on to say,
4: the categories that have the lowest online sales are also the ones that see the greatest levels of online research. In general, consumers in virtually all categories touch the web during some part of their purchase journey. But web sales, for example, dollars spent online, tend to be strongest in categories where consumers don't need to touch the products or have them immediately.
2: The lower your percentage of sales online, the more important it is that you give your customers online answers to their questions. I really hope you're not saying to yourself,
3: well, I'm just going to use my advertising to get prospective customers to indicate their interest, but I'm not going to answer their questions until we're face to face.
2: Because if that's your plan, it would be rude for me to finish that sentence. Your customer's decision window is shrinking. If you're in a business category that transacts little to none of its business online, it's imperative that your website correctly anticipates and answers your customers' unspoken questions. Don't blather on about things you wish they cared about, even if those are the things the customer really ought to care about, until you have first answered the question that's on their mind. You must use words in your mass media advertising and in your online copy that target your customers' felt need. Notice I did not say words that target their age group, or target their income bracket, or target their educational attainment. When you speak to your customers' felt need, you're answering their question, scratching their itch, giving them confidence, making the sale. Today, the most distorted view of any business is the perspective of the expert, the insider. When you're on the inside looking out, you see things very differently than the customer on the outside looking in. Surround yourself with brilliant minds who care about you, but who are not trapped inside your perspective. Resist the temptation to defend your old ways of thinking by saying to these friends,
3: "But you don't understand."
2: Chances are, they understand perfectly. Chances are, they're giving you fabulous advice. Roy H. Williams.
0: 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Katie Bappel and Joshua Paul are executives at Socius, whose software currently engages more than 1.3 million online community members. Talk about the basics of building a successful online community. 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
7: This is the World Industrial News for Monday, June 8th. 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Known largely for its oil riches, the provincial government of Alberta welcomed the start of commercial operations at the Meadowbrook Carbon Storage Hub, the first project of its kind in Canada. Industrial Info Resources data show the facility is located in Legal, Alberta, where the carbon is stored in a deep saline aquifer. 2 years ago, fewer than 100 people attended a conference held by the Colorado Mining Association, but last month's conference drew nearly 300 attendees, speakers, and exhibitors. In more than a dozen interviews conducted by Industrial Info Resources during the event, which ran May 20th through 22nd in Denver, Colorado, there was broad agreement. It's a great time to be in mining. On the final day of the state's legislative session on June 4th, New York lawmakers passed a bill that would pause permits for new data center construction in the state for 1 year. However, Governor Kathy Hochul has indicated she may not be in favor of such a move. According to Industrial Info Resources data, there are $28 billion worth of active and planned data center projects across New York, although nearly all of the activity is in the pre-construction phase. U.S. ethanol projects probably are where one would expect them to be. Industrial Info Resources data show $806 million worth of current U.S. ethanol construction, with the most projects in Indiana, Iowa, and Nebraska. In addition, Industrial Info is tracking another $10 billion worth of U.S. ethanol projects in the planning and engineering stages, although not all of these will move forward as planned. Final funding of 2.2 billion euro has been reached to progress the construction of the world's first zero-carbon lithium and renewable energy project in Germany. Developer Vulcan Energy Resources said construction of the first phase of Project Lionheart in the Upper Rhine Valley brine field is underway. For details on these and other breaking news, read the full stories at industrialinfo.com. I'm Christine Ramos, reporting for Industrial Info News.

0: Hi, my name is Ken Chisholm. I'm the director of the Science Working Group at Radio Newark. I'm retired now, but I spent my career in the chemical industry after obtaining university degrees in forestry, botany, and biochemistry. 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

The night sky is more wonderful than star charts and planetarium programs can depict. The glory of the Milky Way far outshines any photometric light curve or PowerPoint presentation about quantum physics or string theory. The simple pleasures of gazing at the heavens and giving oneself to those vistas with an appreciative mind and an awestruck heart awaken within us a sense of wonder at life and our place in this world of mystery. It teaches us to pause, to suspend judgment and worry, and to allow ourselves to be swept over with the sheer immensity of existence. My name is Mark Jones, and I'm a psychotherapist in San Antonio, Texas. I'm also an avid amateur astronomer. While I have nothing of a technical nature to contribute to the science of astronomy, I do have some reflections on my experiences with astronomy and the many lessons for life that astronomy has taught me. In this brief podcast, I share five such astronomical lessons for life, with the hopes that you too can relate to the ways that astronomy has shaped my life. Lesson number one, letting go. San Antonio is the seventh largest city in the United States, with the light pollution to go along with it. The sky is clear only 29% of the year on average, so I've had to cope with the frequent frustration of clouds and haze obscuring my vision of significant astronomical events. The good news is that with only a few hours drive west on Interstate 10, I can be in some of the darkest and clearest skies in the country. But even at that, I've had numerous disappointments with planning trips to the pristine skies of West Texas, only to be greeted with clouds and rain. I can plan all I want, but the lunar eclipse or meteor shower may remain hidden from view. Such is life. Life is uncertain. I can't control the weather or the possibility that some big rock might someday take us out. This is a lesson that has helped me with life in general, whether it is coping with unpredictable traffic or my existential angst over getting bonked on the head by some falling space junk. Heck, don't take life so seriously. Just make the best of it. Lesson number two, the universe does not revolve around me. The history of astronomy is this lesson learned over and over again. It was once thought that our world was the center of the universe and that everything revolved around it in perfect order. Galileo, among others, faced persecution for suggesting that this was not the case. Then there was a debate about whether our solar system was at the center of the galaxy. It isn't. Then we learned that our galaxy is just one among billions. Get the point? This is one that I've had to remind myself of on a regular basis. Hey, it isn't about me, is it? Lesson number three, life is awesome. Astronomy has become my chief spiritual practice. Looking through the eyepiece at the Orion Nebula is a sure bet at getting me into a profound sense of awe and wonder. It blows my mind that some of the photons that hit my retina have been en route for thousands, if not billions, of years. It helps me keep things in perspective. When I get home at night from a long day at the office, a glance up at the stars seems to put things right. And if by chance it is a particularly clear night and I can muster up the energy to roll out my scope, then I'll soon lose myself in the wonders of space. Lesson number four, the best things in life take time and effort.
While participating in the Grand Canyon Star Party, I had dozens of park visitors look through the eyepiece of my 12-inch telescope at a glorious view of Saturn. Many simply took a peek and said, "Cool." Some took the time, however, to take a long look and were spellbound as I coached them to see the bands on the planet's surface, the Cassini division in the rings, and the four brightest moons. At least two people burst into tears. It was a profound experience. Astronomy rewards those who wade and put out the effort. It takes a good 30 minutes for one's eyes to fully adapt to darkness. But with dark adapted eyes, I've actually seen Jupiter's shadow on my t-shirt. And some faint objects in the eyepiece require averted vision to see, which is an art all to itself. It also pays to be a consistent observer, taking in as many nights as possible. Atmospheric conditions can be radically different from one night to the next. Even with clear, dark skies, the seeing, or level of distortion caused by turbulence, can blur images terribly one evening, but enable spectacular views the next. Another reason for waiting is the fact that not everything you might want to see is visible tonight. If you're wanting a good look at Jupiter, for example, you'll need to wait until next fall. Jupiter only comes around every so often. It will teach you patience. Lesson number 5. The universe is too complex for simple answers. Try this one. I'm going to read a quote, and you see if you can guess who said it. Ready? Here goes. "I believe there is life on other planets. We have this galaxy, the Milky Way, and they now speculate that there are millions and millions of galaxies. And in each galaxy, a trillion stars, planets, and all that. I can't imagine that we're the only one that has life. That would be a terribly egotistical thing for us to say as a planet." End quote. Okay, who said that? A. Albert Einstein. B. Carl Sagan. C. Al Gore. D. Teddy Roosevelt. Or E. The Reverend Billy Graham. I'll let you know at the end of the podcast. I've lived long enough to discover that things aren't always what I thought they were. It is human nature to come up with a reasonable explanation for a mystery and to dogmatically stick to that explanation in spite of evidence to the contrary. Astronomy is a field that teaches this lesson over and over. Einstein once believed that we live in a static universe until Hubble proved that the universe is expanding. It is no longer mere speculation that there are planets around other stars. Hundreds have now been discovered. And to me, the biggest mind-bender of them all is the current widely held belief among astrophysicists that roughly 95% of the universe is made of stuff we have yet to comprehend. For lack of better terms, they call it dark matter and dark energy. Life is like that, though. The more we learn, the less we know. And we best maintain some humility. Well, that's it for now. Thanks for listening. To learn more of my passion for astronomy, visit my website at astronomymark.com. Oh, by the way, it was Billy Graham.

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3: And we break down the medical research to help you stay healthy. I'm Tanya Lewis.
4: I'm Josh Fishman.
3: We're Scientific American's senior health editors. Today, we're going to look at how measles, a disease that was practically eliminated in the U.S., has resurged in recent months, because people basically forgot how bad it was and got complacent about vaccines.
4: Just a week ago, the U.S. reported its 113th case of measles for 2024.
3: That's more cases than we had in all of 2023, when we had 58 during the whole year, and we've still got three quarters of this year to go.
4: And an increase in measles means an increase in danger.
5: It's actually the most contagious infectious disease we know on Earth. Approximately one infected person can transmit it to about 12 to 18 other people. It's a devastating disease.
4: That's Caitlin Jedalina, a public health scientist.
5: I'm an epidemiologist and data scientist, though I'm also an advisor and consultant to the CDC, as well as Resolve to Save Lives, which is also a global health nonprofit.
4: Caitlin also writes Your Local Epidemiologist, a newsletter that has been tracking measles, among other things.
5: A lot of people have forgotten how dangerous measles is because of the vaccines, right? We've largely wiped it out. But we do not want to mess with measles. One in five of those who get infected that are not vaccinated will be hospitalized. One in 20 will develop pneumonia. One in 1,000 will develop encephalitis, which is inflammation of the brain, which can cause permanent brain damage. And 1 to 3 in 1,000 will die.
3: There's also this strange problem that measles can bring on called immune amnesia.
4: I've heard of that. It's a weird thing.
3: Yeah, it's not completely understood. But the measles virus seems to wipe out B cells, the immune cells that remember viruses you've previously encountered and help fight them off. Hence amnesia. And that leaves you vulnerable to those illnesses again.
5: What we're seeing after a measles infection is that if you survive that measles infection, that's great news, but you're not necessarily in the clear because there's mortality that happens after the fact from other viruses.
3: So measles is definitely a bad disease. But Caitlin said that a lot of people have forgotten how bad it is because vaccines are so successful.
4: Yeah, before the vaccines, we were getting about 600,000 cases a year. Now we typically top out at 40 to 50 cases each year.
3: We've had the measles vaccine for about 70 years, and now most kids get it as a combination, measles, mumps, rubella, or MMR. You get one shot when you're about a year old and the second shot at 4 to 6 years old, before kids start school.
4: And it works incredibly well.
3: It does. Two shots are 97% effective at preventing measles. Plus, these shots are safe. The most common side effect in about 1 in 3,000 kids is a short fever that resolves on its own.
4: Now, years ago, there was this BS idea that measles shots somehow triggered autism.
3: Yeah, and let's be clear, there's absolutely no link between the MMR vaccines and autism. A single fraudulent study claimed that there was, but it was debunked years ago. Many other studies have searched for a connection and failed to find one.
4: And despite that, every year, the number of kids in kindergarten with measles shots is going down. And that's because more parents are asking for vaccine exemptions. A lot of them don't trust the shots. A recent survey from the University of Pennsylvania found that the percentage of people who believe already approved vaccines are unsafe jumped from 9% all the way up to 16%. Between 2021 and 2023.
5: exemptions for vaccine preventable diseases for kindergarten is increasing right now. So there's two types of exemptions a parent could take in most states. One is a medical exemption, and then two is a non-medical exemption, which is for like religious reasons or philosophical reasons. Those medical exemptions have not increased the past 10, 20 years. What is increasing are those non-medical exemptions, and it's increasing very quickly.
4: Caitlin says the increase can be traced to our own amnesia about the danger of measles, and also distrust of scientists and doctors who say the vaccines are safe. One of the states where exemptions have been increasing is Florida. And that's right where a measles outbreak of 11 cases was earlier this year. Most of them were traced to an elementary school. Florida's official response to that was really controversial.
5: The Florida Surgeon General said that those that were exposed but unvaccinated could continue going back to school when the standard of practice is that those unvaccinated need to isolate for 21 days. The reason this is a standard of practice is because measles has a long incubation period, meaning it can take a while for you to be exposed and have symptoms.
3: So basically, you can be infected, not know it for weeks, and still run around infecting others?
4: Right. The other thing that was controversial was what the Florida Surgeon General, Joseph Ladapo, didn't say in a letter that he wrote to parents. He didn't mention that if you were exposed but unvaccinated, you still could get the vaccine within 72 hours, and it reduces the chances of the virus taking hold in your body.
5: If your child is unvaccinated but exposed, they can still get the vaccine within 72 hours of exposure. That will not only help their symptoms, but also they can go back to school if they get vaccinated. That would be huge. I don't want to keep my kid away from school for 21 days.
4: There's one cool point about the Florida school, Caitlin says. Parents with exposed but unvaccinated kids kept them home despite Ladapo's letter, and that really helped contain the outbreak.
3: That is reassuring. Parents do want to protect their kids, after all. It also underlines how important vaccination is. There's been another outbreak in the Chicago area with more than 24 cases as of late March. Many of the people are in a migrant center under extremely crowded conditions and came from countries where the vaccine wasn't available. Clearly, the vaccines are crucial. So how do we deal with growing vaccine misinformation and distrust? Does Caitlin have ideas?
4: She does. She focuses on what social scientists call trusted messengers.
5: These are people in our community that have a face, that have a voice, right? It's much easier to trust someone that you know rather than the ivory tower or someone behind the CDC brick wall. And that can be anyone. It can be pastors and can be education boards. A lot of people are very trusted in their pediatrician and what they are recommending. And so I think it's not only getting to the people, each household in the community, but it's also getting the right information to physicians. And they feel very confident in vaccines, for example, and the reasons we do what we do. So this collective amnesia can be stomped out before measles takes hold more.
4: Your Health Quickly is produced by Corinne Leong, Madison Goldberg, Jeff DelVizio, and by us. It's edited by Ella Fetter and Alexa Lim. 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
7: Hello and welcome to Question of the Week from the Naked Scientists with me, Diana O'Carroll. This week, is there really only the milk of humankindness?
8: Hi, this is Budi Prastia from Seattle, Washington. I have a question. Are humans the only animals to consume the milk of a different species? Thank you.
7: Most of us will have seen our pets and various garden wildlife taking advantage of a source of cow's milk on occasion. But are we the only ones to drink it habitually?
9: I'm Oliver Craig, and I work at the University of York in the Department of Archaeology. In fact, we are. Well, at least we are as when we're adults. All juvenile animals can drink milk, and that's because they have the enzyme lactase digest the milk sugars. But the gene that makes that enzyme gets switched off when they get to a certain age. So as adults, they can't drink it. And most humans, in fact, can't drink milk as adults. And it's only a very small fraction of the world's population who can. And what's really interesting, of course, is that those people live in a very geographically restricted area, i.e. northwest Europe and some parts of Africa. So it's a really interesting question as to why only a certain part of the population can drink milk. If you're lactating.
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11: Now the news. I'm Wen Jie. China and Laos have issued a joint statement on building an all-weather community with a shared future in the new era. The statement came following a meeting between Chinese President Xi Jinping and his Lao counterpart Tolon Sisulith in Beijing. The two sides pledged to cement political mutual trust and foster security cooperation. China and Laos also agreed to deepen the alignment of the Belt and Road Initiative with Laos development strategy, promote people-to-people and cultural exchanges, and maintain strategic coordination. The two countries signed cooperation documents covering areas such as finance, customs, trade, youth exchanges, and media as part of Tolon's state visit to China. Chinese Vice President Han Zheng and Russian President Vladimir Putin have met on the sidelines of the St. Petersburg International Economic Forum. Han Zheng conveyed Chinese President Xi Jinping's greetings and wishes to Putin. Han said that amid a volatile and complex international landscape, China-Russia relations have remained steady and resilient because of the strategic guidance of the two heads of state. He said China is ready to work with Russia to deliver on the consensus the two leaders reached last month in Beijing to consolidate political mutual trust and expand cooperation. He also called on the two countries to foster a more just and equitable global governance system. Putin said Russia-China relations have reached an unprecedented level. He said Russia is willing to deepen political mutual trust and good neighborly friendship with China, promote exchanges and cooperation in various fields, and contribute stability to world peace and development. China's Ministry of Housing and Urban-Rural Development has released a revised draft regulation on the management of the Housing Provident Fund in a bid to better meet home buyers' diverse housing needs. The draft revision seeks to expand the fund's usage from home purchases and rentals to cover property management fees and housing renovations. Self-employed individuals, part-time workers, and other people in flexible employment may voluntarily participate in the Housing Provident Fund system. The head of the International Atomic Energy Agency has called for maximum restraint after Russian personnel were reportedly injured near the Zaporizhzhia nuclear power plant. Russia's state nuclear corporation reported Ukrainian drone strikes on the nuclear power plant on Friday afternoon, injuring three Russian engineers. The IAEA said it has been informed that some Russian military personnel were injured during Friday's demining phase of the agreed localized ceasefire between Russia and Ukraine. Earlier on Friday, the IAEA announced the start of a localized ceasefire it brokered on the front line near the Zaporizhzhia facility, enabling repairs to the plant's crucial power line. According to the IAEA, the incident is currently being investigated, and the Ukrainian side said it remains committed to the ceasefire. Hamas says a delegation from its leadership has arrived in Cairo to begin a new round of negotiations on a Gaza ceasefire agreement. It said the delegation will meet Egyptian officials and mediators starting Saturday. It said the talks will focus on completing the implementation of the first phase of the agreement and halting what it described as repeated Israeli attacks on the Gaza Strip. Authorities say 34 health workers have been infected with the Ebola virus so far, and 7 of them have died. The Africa Centers for Disease Control and Prevention said over 390 cases have been laboratory confirmed in the Democratic Republic of the Congo and Uganda. The number of deaths from confirmed cases has now reached 63, including one in Uganda. The Africa CDC and the WHO have launched a plan aiming to raise $518 million to support African countries to respond to the outbreak. The Chinese mainland's film Dear You is slated to hit all cinemas across Hong Kong on June 18th. Since its release on April 30th, the film has grossed over 1.5 billion yuan, or about $221 million, at the box office. The film centers on the tradition of Chaopi, letters and remittances sent home by earlier generations of overseas Chinese in the 19th and 20th centuries. These serve as the emotional thread linking the film's central characters. And that's the news. I'm Wenjie.
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12: Hi there, I'm Thane Maynard. When you see a flying fish, chances are, given its large wing fins, that your first assumption would be that it's a bird. Once they take to the air, they can flap and glide for nearly 200 meters, the length of about 2 football fields. There are about 40 species of flying fish, and with speciation comes morphological differences. The two-wingers variety have 2 well-built pectoral or side fins that provide them with lift that they need to fly. On the other hand, the four-wingers not only use their strong pectoral fins, but also tap into the power of their pelvic or bottom fins. However, the fin that makes the real difference is the tail, which is similar to a rudder on a boat, and it helps steer the flying fish during flight. How they remain in the air can be understood by looking at their anatomy. Flying fish have a rigid frame, streamlined bodies, a reinforced spinal cord, a large cumulative fin surface area, and lower body weight. These are all characteristics that allow the fish to stay in flight due to drag reduction, something that airplane gliders based their design on in the 1930s.
6: The 90-Second Naturalist is a production of Cincinnati Public Radio and the Cincinnati Zoo, with support from Cincinnati Public Radio members to spread the good news of the natural world.
13: Some people would call him a loser. He ran for state office. He was beaten. He started a business. He failed. He ran for Congress. He lost. He was nominated for vice president. He lost again. But he knew only those who never tried are the real losers. And Abraham Lincoln was no loser. Persistence. 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
14: 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This is Sandra Tinglo with the lowdown on science saying, yes, it's apples and oranges. Recycling batteries? Now that's a bright idea. But the harsh acids used to recycle batteries still make nasty pollutants. These include chlorine gas and nitrogen oxides that can poison sea animals and create smog. Can we do anything about this? Madhvi Srinivasan and Dalton Tay at Nanyang Technological University say the answer is in the garbage. The researchers think batteries can be recycled in an eco-friendly way using food waste. The recipe? Harsh acids were replaced with fruity citric acid and orange peels. The team crushed the peels and some old batteries into powder. The powder reacted with the fruit acid, recovering metals for making new batteries. Results? The fruity mixture was as effective as standard recycling methods, but with no toxic pollutants. What's more, the remade batteries had a max charge equal to store-bought batteries. Turns out, your dead battery just needs some juice. Literally.
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18: This is the Business Review from Waco's NPR and Baylor University's Handkammer School of Business. I'm CJ Jackson. Although healthcare legislation grabbed national headlines last spring, the process of implementation is ongoing. Dr. Gia Chavez, assistant professor of accounting at Baylor, is here to tell us about some of the provisions of the healthcare legislation that small business owners in particular need to keep an eye on. Thanks for being here, Dr. Chavez.
17: No problem.
18: Tell us about things that have already been implemented with this healthcare legislation.
17: Most of the stuff that's already been implemented has affected individuals, not businesses. And so things like children up to age 26 still being allowed to be on their parents' health plan, eliminating pre-existing conditions for children. Insurers can't say children aren't covered if they're already sick. No lifetime limits on coverage. Insurance companies being prohibited from dropping you if you get sick and therefore become expensive. Those kinds of individual impacts are what was immediately effective when the legislation was passed.
18: Okay, and then let's talk about the impact on business. What about those issues? Do they come into implementation later?
17: Yes, for the most part. A lot of the major changes that have to do with expanding coverage and targeting businesses, particularly small businesses, are slated to come into effect around 2014. So with the change in control of the House of Representatives, mostly people need to keep an eye on things to see what will stick around and what might change going forward. But in the legislation as it was passed, of course, most people know that all individuals are mandated to get coverage. Now, with respect to businesses, there were some reporting issues, and then there were some credit and tax issues. With respect to reporting, two major changes that were in the legislation was that all businesses would have to report the value of their health plans on employees' W-2s. And then there's also a very controversial provision with respect to 1099 reporting. Right now, under a very limited set of circumstances, if they make payments in excess of $600 to individuals, businesses need to give them a 1099 so that the government can keep track and make sure people are reporting their individual income appropriately. Sort of buried in the healthcare legislation was a vast expansion of this reporting requirement. So it was no longer limited to certain kinds of expenditures. So pretty much any time you spent more than $600, whether it was to a person or a corporation, you have to send out a 1099. And it was a much bigger expansion than possibly they meant to do. So that one make it a bit reworked. But that's something to keep an eye on, because that would be significant record keeping and significant mailing costs for businesses.
18: Thanks, Dr. Chavez. Dr. Gia Chavez is an assistant professor of accounting at Baylor, and she'll be with us next week to talk about the tax and credit issues of healthcare legislation on small business. 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
19: It's exciting. It's a privilege to be there and witness history and witness like these major world-changing events and just be there on the ground and experience that and see what it means for people. That's the egoistic part. But on the other hand, I have to justify what I'm doing in front of myself and others, because there's always like this voyeuristic element that you're like a parasite dwelling on other people's pain and misery. So I think it's important to communicate these events, to tell these events to a wider audience. I don't think that like a single photo can change the way world events shape, but I think that without photography or without journalism in general, certain things just stay in the dark and would be much worse than when you talk about it.
20: You've just returned from Iraq, and you've also been to other war and disaster zones. Looking back at your trips over the years, which experience would you say sticks out the most?
19: I was in Libya last year, in Tripoli, after Gaddafi fled the city, and it was all very much in chaos, and it was messy. There was no water, no electricity, and still fighting going on. And we were driving through the city with no particular aim, just like looking for what's happening. And we came to this hospital that seemed to me at first abandoned. But it turns out that there were people working, and in the most horrific scene I've ever seen. It was the whole hospital, and it was a big hospital, and it was a major hospital in Tripoli, was abandoned, and the patients, it's not clear what happened there, but people were left there to die and apparently executed. So you had floors full of dead bodies. The cellar was full of dead bodies. It smelled horrible. And I went there, but it seemed too graphic to me and pointless to photograph. And I felt paralyzed. And like after 3 hours of staying there, I took 3 photos or something. And I went home, because at that point I couldn't handle it and couldn't cope with the situation. But I went home and thought about it for a couple of days, and then I realized that in a sense I failed to do my job. And even though you probably couldn't have showed these photos in like a news media context, but it would have been important in terms of creating a historical archive, bringing these photos to human rights organizations or lawyers who investigate what happened there and maybe piece it together afterwards.
20: You've also been to Syria recently. What can you tell us about the situation there?
19: I started going to Syria last summer for the first time, and back then it was still this euphoric momentum of the early days of the Arab Spring, and people were very positive, and it was all about a non-violent resistance movement, which was crushed by the government. In the recent months, it has changed a lot, and Syria has changed a lot, and it has gotten a very bad dynamic. Last time I was there in early this year, you can get an official visa, but it's very unlikely and it's very hard to get, so you have to find other ways to get into the country, and then you're always on one side, you're always with the opposition, you're always with a certain group of people who have a certain agenda, and they surely, as the government, they want to get their story across. So it's very difficult to get a objective point of the story and to not become a propaganda tool of the opposition, but to bring like a clear and concise story across.
20: Given the violence and the suffering that you see during your trips, do you sometimes feel like you'd rather put down your camera and help directly rather than just take photos?
19: I'm not there. I'm not a medical professional. My role there is defined by being a communicator, but at the same time, if I can help and nobody else
0: can... Set the button on your car to 99.9.
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21: Hi, this is Robin Sharma, and welcome to this podcast, which I'm going to call Your Health is Your Wealth. I truly believe that your health is the most important thing in your life. Your health is really your true wealth. And health is one of those things that most of us take for granted until we lose it. And then if we do lose it, we spend all of our waking hours trying to get it back. It makes no sense to me, absolutely no sense, to be rich but sick. I want to give you a real-world example. A little while ago, a friend of mine, wonderful, wonderful, wonderful man, invited my kids over to have a drive in his Ferrari. This man's a very special person. He had a Ferrari. He knows my children, especially my son Colby, is really, really into cars, especially Ferraris. So we pulled up to his house. He lived in a gorgeous, beautiful, big home, and he took the kids out for this ride in his brand-new Ferrari. And while he was out with the kids, I had a chance to talk to his wife, another great woman, very kind woman. And she took me through the house, and she shows me this swimming pool in the backyard, and she said, "Robin, do your children swim?" I said, "They absolutely love to swim." She said, "Robin, in the summer, you should bring them by sometime, because we never use this pool." Then she went to the next room. She pointed to a tennis court out behind this big house, and she said, "Robin, your kids like tennis." I said, "You know, they love tennis." She said, "Well, bring them by sometime this summer, because we never use the tennis court." She continued through the house into this amazing entertainment room. She said, Robin, your kids like to play video games and arcade games, and they like to watch movies on a big theater? And I said, yeah, absolutely. They love that kind of thing. And she said, well, bring them by sometime, anytime you like, because we really don't use this room very often. And I looked at her after a few moments, and I said, can I ask why you don't use your swimming pool and why you don't use that beautiful tennis court? Why don't you use the entertainment room? And she looked at me, and she grew very silent. And then she said, well, you know, my husband has worked his whole life to get to where we now are. But he just found out that he's got a very serious illness. And so we spend most of our days flying back and forth between hospitals around North America to help him try to get his health back. The point is simply this: nothing, nothing, nothing is more important than taking care of your health. Showing leadership begins with showing self-leadership. In my book, Leadership Wisdom from the Monk Who Sold His Ferrari, there's a line that says, those who don't make time for exercise must eventually make time for illness. And in the Hebrew tradition, they say something so wise. They say, when we are young, we are willing to sacrifice our health for wealth. And yet when we get old and figure out what life is all about, we would sacrifice every penny of our wealth for one day of good health. Let me give you four very simple tools or ideas that will help you get your health to world class. Number one, commit yourself or devote yourself to world class fitness. You'll look younger, you'll have more energy, you'll have more stamina, your thinking will be more clear, you'll have more passion, you'll live longer, you'll have less disease. Look at the payoffs and the return on investment from getting into world-class physical condition. Number two, commit yourself. No, devote yourself to eating ultra well. Your diet affects your health. You know that. It affects your energy levels. It actually affects the clarity of your thoughts. Number three, get a massage on a consistent basis. Try to get a massage every week if you possibly can. It's not an expense, it's an investment. It increases your circulation, which makes sure you stay healthy. It gives you more energy. It relaxes you. It makes you look better. Getting a massage on a consistent basis is a very wise thing to do. And then finally, number four, make sure you have a positive attitude and a positive mindset. Your thinking, of course, shapes your health, the way you feel. So commit to getting into world-class health. It's a brilliant move. You'll be glad to do.
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1: Do you solemnly swear to text the truth, the whole truth, and NBTT? I'm Bob Parson with the Discovery Files. New advances in science and engineering from the National Science Foundation. Okay, say you're on the phone. Are you more likely to be truthful when texting or talking? To find out, researchers at the University of Michigan and the New School for Social Research recruited 600 iPhone users. They asked them sensitive questions over the phone via different modes. By human voice, by computer voice, by texting. Questions like, in a typical week, how often do you exercise? And questions about drinking habits. You might think people would be more honest when speaking than texting, since texting creates a visual record of the answer. But the results showed the opposite. People were more likely to be candid in text messages than in voice interviews. It seems that when texting, some of the interviewees' tendencies to shade the truth to present themselves in the best light were diminished, even though they were texting a live person. The study also found people were more precise when texting, doing less number rounding when answering questions like, how many songs do you have on your phone? The researchers surmised that with more time to consider, you're more likely to give a more accurate answer. With texting now the preferred means of communication.

0: They're called Icornia crassipes, or the water hyacinth.
1: It is beautiful because it has some flowers, purple in color.
0: But this beautiful water hyacinth, it's not from here. Most likely, it's from Brazil. It arrived in Kenya in the 90s, and it's making real trouble on Lake Victoria. See, the water hyacinth can reproduce vegetatively, meaning it doesn't have to rely on seeds or spores. It sends out lateral roots that shoot stems up to the surface. That means that in no time at all, a water hyacinth plant can fan out to form a green carpet on the surface of the lake. Back in its native Brazil, beetles help keep the growth under control, but not in Kenya. These watery, floating fields of water hyacinth, they get blown around by the wind and get trapped in a narrow gulf of Lake Victoria, the gulf where the Kenyan fishermen cast their nets and lines.
1: By the time the hyacinth moves, mm-hmm. when it will find my net or lines, it mm-hmm. will drag it towards another place.
0: The water hyacinth makes other mischief, too. Sometimes a fisherman takes a boat onto the lake, but can't find a place to redock because the water hyacinths have choked off the shore.
2: And when you are blocked...
0: That's our friend Gustavo Yanni, who recorded the fisherman for us.
2: When you are blocked inside the lake,
1: yes.
2: What do you do?
1: You will need to look for another nearest beach.
2: Mm-hmm.
1: But maybe you cannot penetrate through the water.
2: Uh-huh.
1: Nothing you can do. You will just wait until tomorrow.
0: Hoping that by tomorrow, the water hyacinth will have been scattered by the wind. But because fishermen don't have refrigerators on their boats, failing to return to land means their fish will go bad.
3: We are dealing with communities who rely on subsistence fishery.
0: Halida Oyeke is a marine botanist and chief research scientist at the National Museums of Kenya.
3: So if they don't go out on a specific day, the catch for the day is not there, and there are no resources for the day.
0: That means that fishermen like Tobias Otieno have to fish every day.
4: Sometimes we cannot go to the lake. Okay, we cannot get money mm-hmm. to survive.
2: So it forces you maybe to do other things?
4: Other things.
2: Which are not giving you good money.
4: Yeah, like fishing.
0: Halida Oyeke says it's no wonder there is another local name for the water hyacinth.
3: HIV/AIDS of the lake. But since it does not originate from our region, it does not have a native name. So people are describing it, but in a very derogatory manner to show how bad it is.
0: The Kenyan government tried introducing those Brazilian beetles, the ones that feed on water hyacinth, into Lake Victoria. But the beetles found other local plants more appetizing.
3: The local communities, it's like some of them were even saying, they're eating our potato leaves.
0: Officials have also tried using mechanical means to extract and grind up the water hyacinth, but no one's built a machine that can do the job and float on the lake. Some feel the government should be doing more, like fisherman Charles Otieno, who's got an idea for turning plant extraction into jobs.
1: I think the government should employ more people.
2: Mm-hmm.
1: Maybe the jobless youths.
2: Yeah, yeah.
1: They go there in the morning, they pluck it out, and then other lorries, they come and then they collect the water hyacinth.
2: Mm-hmm.
3: You know, sometimes we need to listen to this local community. Sometimes they might have an answer to things that even scientists don't have.
0: Halida Oyeke does admit that whatever solutions developed, it'll have to be implemented by all three countries owning the lake, not just Kenya, but Tanzania and Uganda as well. So for now, the water hyacinth goes on jamming the Kenyan portion of Lake Victoria. The numbers of Nile perch and tilapia are down. But it's not all bad, actually. Turns out there are more catfish and lungfish in the lake than ever before. These fish associate with the mud, and water hyacinths trap mud in their roots. And local communities, especially the women, have gotten creative.
3: They've started talking of how best can we make use of it now that it's here.
0: The women are weaving baskets and mats out of the water hyacinth and selling its purple flowers in the markets. So the water hyacinth, it's an invasive species that's become both a curse and a blessing. Joel Oyeke, Halida's husband, shared another Kenyan name that reflects this duality.
5: Ford.
0: Like a Ford?
5: Yeah, like a Ford car. Do you know Ford car? It terrorized people because most government vehicles, the police vehicles, they were Ford cars. But at the same time, the Ford trucks were very useful to them.
0: Increasingly, Kenyans are learning to share Lake Victoria with this unrelenting plant. And without intervention, it'll go on creating opportunities for some and hardships for others, all in a place that's an ideal new habitat for the water hyacinth's takeover. At EOL.org, you'll find some photos of Lake Victoria and the water hyacinth, and we're interested in your stories of invasive species, so send them in by visiting EOL.org. Our series

0: One Species at a Time is produced by Atlantic Public Media in Woods Hole, Massachusetts. I'm Ari Daniel Shapiro.
1: Today is June 6th on Tidbits in Time, a monumental day. Stay with me to hear about the first of the old drive-in theaters. We'll talk about gardening, whether you have a green thumb or not, commemorate the 76th anniversary of a remarkable military invasion, and we'll look into the origin of a certain charitable organization. All that plus it's National Yo-Yo Day. Outstanding. Tidbits in Time right after this pause, so don't go touching that dial. June 6th, 1933, the first drive-in movie theater opened in Camden, New Jersey. Richard M. Hollingshead Jr. showed Wives Beware and charged either a dollar or 25 cents a person plus another quarter for the car, whichever was cheaper. Remember arriving early to get the best spot? Hanging that clunky speaker on your window? Remember long intermissions with cheesy cartoons urging you to buy snacks? By 1958, there were 4,000 nationwide. June 6th is, of course, National Gardening Exercise Day. Whether you're blessed with a green thumb or not, one can get a good workout by doing yard work or planting. Weeding, watering, harvesting vegetables, tending flowers, and other gardening activities. Especially at this time of year, many people relish spending the time outdoors and the smell of fresh-cut grass. It gives the mind quiet time to think and reflect. And besides, it's cheaper than a gym membership, and surprisingly, yields better results. On June 6, 1944, in the early morning fog just before dawn, the greatest armada ever assembled, comprised of 1,200-plus warships, 5,700-plus additional naval forces, 10,000 planes, and more than 150,000 troops, approached the French beaches of Sword, Juneau, Utah, Omaha, and Gold. Many of the liberators perished on those beaches, and almost all the rest have passed on since, but we still remember what they did that day. June 6, 1844, the YMCA, or the Young Men's Christian Association, was formed in London, England. The Industrial Revolution was a massive societal shift away from agrarian dominance, and droves of people moved from farms to cities. Such a shift gave rise to the need for low-cost housing, and the YMCA provided a safe Christian-oriented environment and a social ministry for young unmarried men. The organization has changed a lot in their 176 years, but is still around. June 6th, today, is National Yo-Yo Day. It is believed that the yo-yo has its origins in ancient China, though the first mention of the toy was in 500 BC in Greece. In those days, they were made of wood, metal, or even terracotta. The concept of something going viral is really nothing new. We just used to call it a fad or a craze. Well, the yo-yo became an American craze in the 1950s and is still enjoyed today. For your very own email print version of Tidbits in Time, showing up every day for free in your inbox, just send a request to adrian@tidbitsintime.com. That's adrian@tidbitsintime.com. For Tidbits in Time, this has been Gene Vann. Radio Newark.
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3: George Washington. Wait a minute. Didn't he own slaves? Hi, this is Dave Zanotti. That question today on the public square. One of the rare opportunities, in fact, an amazing gift in my life, has been to study with Dr. William B. Allen, the former dean of the James Madison School at Michigan State University, and a professor at Villanova, Princeton, University of Colorado, and Ashland University. Dr. Allen is one of the true scholars of the American founding, and in particular, the life of George Washington. So it was with great interest that I watched the esteemed professor engage a group of AP history teachers during a graduate class on George Washington. took all of about 10 minutes before the first teacher interrupted Dr. Allen's first lecture by asking the slavery question. About 5 minutes more, second question, then a third, and Dr. Allen smiled, removed his glasses, and simply said, "We'll have to see about all of this as the life story of General Washington unfolds." He ducked the question. I thought that the teachers weren't happy. The coursework would take another 10 weeks to cover, and hundreds of pages of original documents would have to be read and digested, and who would waste all that time studying about a rich white Southern slaveholder? Well, I stuck around. I learned more in those weeks than I had in years. By studying original source documents and hundreds of actual texts written by Washington, and I mean letters, from the time he was 11 years old to the time he was 67, I got a picture that was nearly 100% different from what the modern academics teach. You can hear a two-hour conversation with Dr. Allen on George Washington by visiting us at thepublicsquare.com. We'd love to share the discoveries with you at thepublicsquare.com. This is Dave Zanotti. 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
5: First comes love, then comes marriage, then comes so-and-so with a baby carriage. I know, if only it were that simple. There are many reasons why that romantic view of starting a family is not always realistic. It's not simply because no one has mentioned the stress of a second mortgage or writing college tuition checks. Love and marriage may not follow in that order or be present at all for there to be babies.
6: Changes in advanced biotechnology may be about to burst that bubble for good. It may be that in the future, sex won't be involved in making babies. Oh, humans will still have babies, just not the old-fashioned way. I'm Molly Bentley.
5: I'm Seth Shostak. Welcome to Big Picture Science, produced at the SETI Institute, where researchers investigate the nature and origin of life. On Big Picture Science, we step back to get the wide-angle view on science and technology. And in this episode, birds, bees, and of course humans have been doing it for a long time, and for good reason. Sexual reproduction is not just fun. It's an efficient way to mix genes and ensure survival. But some species reproduce asexually, and biotechnology may eliminate the need to have sex in order to create our successors. But if we get rid of sex, what happens next? It's sex post facto.

0: There are a lot of reasons that animals have sex, although I can't say that I've talked to many of them about that, but taking a strictly evolutionary point of view, it's all about survival. Having sex ensures that your innate talent for ambidextrous bocce ball is passed on, and even better, that the human species continues to exist.
1: In cases where a species is tested by a novel environment, changes to its DNA brought about by genetic shuffling may give it important adaptive advantages. We think of evolution occurring over long spans of time, thousands if not millions of years, but it can also happen relatively quickly.
0: Indeed, it can unfold right under our noses. A number of studies are showing that animals moved into cities are adapting to the unique stresses of the urban environment at the genetic level. Their behavior, in some cases their morphology, are changing, and on timescales we can witness.
1: In an op-ed in the New York Times, evolutionary biologist Menno Skilthausen gives examples of how sex in the city is changing the course of evolution for some species.
2: In cities or other areas that are very strongly influenced by humans, the conditions of these ecosystems are drastically altered, and that creates a survive or die situation for many animals and plants. And that means that this natural selection that causes evolution to take place is a very strong force, and it can make animals and plants change in a matter of years or decades.
0: Well, what kind of animals are making these changes? I mean, when I think of the wildlife in cities, I think of pigeons and other birds that I can't recognize. I mean, there aren't too many, I don't know, mountain lions in the cities. What sort of animals are moving in?
2: Lots of animals are moving in, indeed birds, and but also large carnivores, coyotes in Chicago are now a familiar sight. Here in Europe, we have the blackbird, which is one of the best examples of a bird that has moved from the forest into the city and has adapted evolutionarily, but also smaller animals, insects, and many plants.
0: What about the fact that it's so noisy in this city? I mean, can for example, birds hear one another? They have to hear one another. They're not singing, you know, just for the fun of it.
2: Actually, here in Leiden, Hans Slabbekorn, a colleague of mine, is studying this very thing, and he's recording bird songs in the city and outside of the city, and he always finds that birds in the city sing at a higher pitch because that is better audible over the din of the background noise of traffic. We're not sure yet whether that's real evolution, meaning we're not sure that it's really genetic. It could be a learning effect.
0: That could be an adaptation as opposed to an evolutionary change. I mean, you know, if you move a dog to a new home, it'll adapt to that new home, but, you know, its genetics haven't changed, right?
2: Yeah, that's right. So because these changes are so drastic and they happen so quickly, not all the changes that we see will be evolution, and song of birds is a good example, and also the fact that coyotes, for example, look both ways when they cross the street in Chicago. We're not sure whether there's a gene that makes them do that or whether they simply learn that if they don't do that, they get run over. But there are other things of which we are certain that they are genetic. For example, actually, I have a couple of students right now working on spiders here in Leiden, which are adapting to making their webs very close to artificial lights, because the ones that have an innate tendency to do that will automatically get more food, because insects are also attracted to light and they catch them in their webs. And when we get very young spiders and we raise them in the lab, this is actually work that's done in Austria, not by us, but then you see that these spiders, even though they are raised in a lab environment, still when they grow up make their webs close to light. It seems to be something that they have adapted to do. And if you do the same thing with spiders from the countryside, they don't do that. So clearly this is something that's genetic. It's a behavior that has evolved in cities to make use of the fact that artificial light attracts insects. In the case of blackbirds, there are so many things that are different in blackbirds that live in cities and the ones that live outside of cities that people are actually saying that these really are on the way of becoming two separate species, an urban blackbird species and a rural blackbird species.
0: You know, it's not so much that the animals are actually drawn to the cities. They don't see the billboards outside of town and say, you know, I think I'm going to live in the city. But they have no choice but to live there. Their natural habitats are shrinking very often, while urban areas are getting bigger all over the world. This sounds like a bad thing, and yet you write this is an exciting time to be a biologist studying this.
2: Yeah, I guess it's a sad thing that natural habitats are shrinking, and I think we should preserve and conserve as many, let's say, pre-human habitats as possible to preserve them for posterity. But at the same time, I also think that much of nature in the future is going to live in cities or, in any case, in areas that are strongly dominated by people. So the biologist of the future will most probably be studying not animals and plants in these wild habitats, but animals and plants in human-dominated areas, in cities and similar environments. So we will need to understand what's happening to these animals. And it's actually very exciting that we can see a whole new ecosystem evolving right under our noses. For a biologist, if you look a little bit closely, that's actually very exciting.
0: I was interested to read that you characterize these city birds as having less nervous personalities. But that sort of goes against what we assume about cities. I mean, you said yourself that the pressure is on in the cities, and that's where humans develop neuroses, it seems to me. So how can these guys be somehow less nervous?
2: Birds and mammals in the city, indeed, they're probably constantly stressed. In nature, that's a good thing. I mean, it's a good thing to be stressed when there is a sudden noise or a sudden thing that you get alarmed by. You can flee and you can escape from what might be a predator coming close. But in the city, birds would constantly be alarmed by things that may not actually be dangerous to them. Noises, for example, that startle them but are not actually threatening to them. And at the same time, this constant stress level that birds would then have in the long run is not beneficial, causes health problems. So the ones that have an innate tendency to be nervous will probably not survive in the city. And the ones that are already have a genetic tendency to be less nervous are the ones that survive. So in the long run, that means that these city birds become less nervous.
0: And this is all made possible by sex, right? I mean, isn't that the big advantage of sex? I mean, apart from being a good way to sell movies and automobiles, it allows a rapid evolution. I mean, isn't that one of its benefits?
2: Yeah, that's true. Sex sort of shuffles genes and it creates genetic variation. So you have all these different variants of genes that are floating around in populations of animals and plants and humans. And sex is constantly recombining and basically providing combinations that can be tested by natural selection. So I think in cities, the evolution we see going on there is thanks to sex, and maybe also thanks to the fact that cities and human activity keeps moving animals and plants around. So you constantly have fresh blood coming into the population, and with the fresh blood, possibly versions of genes that might do particularly well in a city environment.
0: You cite some other examples of adaptations, Menno. Mice that have genes that give them a tolerance against heavy metals because of what they're digging up in the dirt in a city, or lizards that have evolved feet for better grip on glass or concrete. I read one anecdotal comment from one of your readers who said that she's noticed that squirrels in the cities are more likely to smartly cross a street in a straight line rather than zigzag around, which is what gets them flattened, of course, on the streets where I live.
2: Yeah, well, that certainly might be true. Like I mentioned earlier, these coyotes in Chicago, they apparently look both ways when they cross the street. And in fact, this is also known from, I think, from chimpanzees in Africa, that they also look both ways when they cross a busy road. In Japan, you have crows, which actually use pedestrian traffic lights to put nuts on the zebra crossing when the lights are red and when the lights turn and the cars run over them and crack the nuts. And then when the lights are turned again, they go back to feed on those nuts. So it seems that clever animals like mammals and birds are actually using the same rules of traffic as we are.
0: Menno Skilthausen, thanks so very much for speaking with us today.
2: You're welcome. Thank you very much.
1: Menno Skilthausen is an evolutionary biologist at the University of Leiden in the Netherlands. It might make you wonder what happens when these animal city slickers try to go back to the country. At least it prompts our imaginations to take flight.
0: Hey, Frank. Didn't think I'd see your beak back here. Decided to rejoin the flock, huh?
3: Nah, no way. I just flew back to settle finances. You know, pick up my nest egg.
0: And unwind a little in the countryside, huh?
3: Are you kidding? I've been a nervous wreck since I arrived. I got that raptor watching me like a hawk. I got some kind of hideous pollen stuck in my feathers. And this purple stuff is making my sinuses explode.
0: Come on, it's lilac.
3: Okay, the only time I should smell that is when it's piped from a boutique to a sidewalk. I sure could use a whiff of diesel to calm my nerves.
0: Look, it's beautifully bucolic.

0: Coming up, birds do it, bees do it, except when they don't. Find out how a population of African bees has evolved to reproduce asexually, and whether biotechnology will one day give human females the option to do the same.
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1: Will these amphibious influencers make an IRL comeback? This is Sandra Tsinglo with the lowdown on science. Axolotls have overtaken the internet with their funky frills. But despite their social media presence, the wilderness lacks a lot of axolotls. Habitat destruction has left under 1,000 in the wild. What can we do? Enter Alejandra Ramos and team at the National Autonomous University of Mexico. They released 18 captive-bred axolotls into restored wetland habitats in Mexico and tracked their survival. These axolotls gained weight, a sign that they are thriving. What's more, the public can support the axolotls' comeback through the Adopt an Axolotl fundraiser. From viral to viable, it's time for these internet stars to unplug and relax a lotl.

Brazil!

talk about this freight train. We gotta go. Yeah.

0: At the tone, we've reached the top of the hour. 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
1: This is UN News Today with me, Chalina Dong. The headlines. Early detection of the deadly and rare Ebola strain in DR Congo is critical, says WHO, as new treatment trials get underway. The UN Rights Office urges stronger protections for child safety online. And the UN World Food Program scales up emergency response in South Sudan as catastrophic hunger and malnutrition deepens. 2 weeks into the latest Ebola outbreak, the UN World Health Organization, WHO, has estimated that there are 906 suspected cases of Ebola in the Democratic Republic of the Congo, DRC, including 223 suspected deaths. Since the 15th of May, UN agencies have been supporting both the DRC and neighboring Uganda to contain the outbreak caused by the rare Bundibugyo strain, which spreads through close contact. Anaïs Legrand, a WHO technical officer, told reporters in Geneva on Friday.
2: It's a disease that you get when you care for someone. When you care for your husband or your partner or your child or your mother, you get it when you want to help someone who is sick with symptoms. And this is terrible because this disease, to avoid getting it, you have to ask communities not to touch someone they love when they are feeling sick. But this is critical.
1: Based on previous outbreaks, the lethality ranges between 30 and 50%. Early detection and community mobilization remain critical to saving lives, with potential treatment and vaccines still being assessed, WHO said on Friday. For confirmed cases, three candidate therapeutics for treatment have been prioritized for clinical trials, Ms. Legrand revealed, while a preventative treatment is also being prioritized for those who have been in contact with confirmed cases. Meanwhile, the UN Human Rights Office is calling on governments and technology companies to do more to protect children online, warning that digital platforms often expose young viewers to risks that threaten their safety, privacy, and well-being. High Commissioner Volker Turk said online harms are not inevitable, but are often the result of platform design choices, including features that encourage excessive use. He stressed that protecting children online is an urgent priority, but cautioned against relying solely on blanket social media bans. His office, OHCHR, has released a new set of guidelines, Getting Children's Safety Online Right, which calls for safer platform design, stronger oversight, greater accountability for tech companies, and better protections. The recommendations also encourage governments to involve children in shaping online safety policies and to ensure that age verification measures do not create new privacy risks. The UN warns that restrictions based only on age may fail to address the underlying features that make platforms unsafe and could push children towards less regulated online spaces. Turning to South Sudan finally, where the World Food Program has scaled up its emergency response in Akobo East, delivering vital food and nutrition assistance to hundreds of thousands of people facing catastrophic hunger and malnutrition. The move follows an uptick in violence in early March, which displaced approximately 142,000 people from Akobo County and surrounding areas. Our hope is to continue to reach people in need. Sustained safety and security of humanitarians and humanitarian cargo is therefore crucial, said Mutinta Chimuka, WFP country director in South Sudan. According to the latest Global Famine Alert System update, parts of Akobo County are experiencing catastrophic levels of hunger, with one of four counties at risk of famine if conditions deteriorate. Meanwhile, severe malnutrition among children under 5 and breastfeeding mothers is rising sharply. Since launching its emergency response 3 weeks ago, WFP has reached more than 60,000 vulnerable people in Akobo, including more than 15,000 people with emergency food assistance, despite aid operations being hampered by insecurity, infrastructure damage, and the rainy season. Chalina Dong, UN News.
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5: This is the Engines of Our Ingenuity, made possible by the friends of KUHF Houston.
6: Today, the skyscraper arrives. The University of Houston's College of Engineering presents this series about the machines that make our civilization run and the people whose ingenuity created them. Read most histories of architecture, and we learn that the first skyscraper was the 138-foot Chicago Home Insurance Building built in 1885. But, like all priority claims, that one carries baggage. If we reserve the word skyscraper for buildings filled in with occupiable floors, it might well qualify. 6 years later, the stone Monadnock building was much taller than the steel-framed home insurance building. It was a skyscraper, but it was also the end of a line, for masonry buildings could go no higher and still carry their own vast weight. Real height would need the tough lightness of steel frames. The British, by the way, had built an iron-framed building as early as 1797, the Ditherington Flax Mill near Shrewsbury. It looked like other mills of the Industrial Revolution with its brick exterior, nor was it very tall. Some people have hailed it as the granddaddy of modern skyscrapers because of its metal frame. Yet it was largely forgotten when steel-framed buildings surfaced in Chicago in the wake of the Great Fire. Skyscrapers appeared first in Chicago, but almost immediately took root back in New York as well, and I've wondered just how soon New York began building skyscrapers, which was first. Anyone who spent time in New York knows the Flatiron, that striking 22-story triangular building designed by Chicago architect Daniel Burnham. It's a truly lovely piece of history, but when it was finished in 1902, New York had already seen several skyscrapers. Now I find an article in the 1909 Scribner's magazine by a noted architect of the time, Montgomery Schuyler. The article's a mess. Schuyler writes as though he's being paid by the length of his Byzantine sentences. I won't even try to read a sample on air, but I'll post a snippet of it on the web. He begins by lamenting the demolition of what does appear to be the first New York skyscraper, the Tower Building. 4 years after Chicago erected its 10-story home insurance building, architect Bradford Gilbert faced the problem of placing an 11-story building on a lot 21.5 feet wide. He, too, turned to a steel frame, and when he did, New York began reaching for the sky. When Schuyler wrote a century ago, the Tower Building was already an old curiosity taking up valuable land, already being torn down to make room for some 38-story behemoth. Still, here stands the spirit of the Empire State and Chrysler buildings. It was actually a thin slab, but the narrow tower in front dominated the view from the street. The rest of the building hardly showed. And the impression is one of pure aggressive upwardness. If King Kong had been filmed 24 years earlier, here's where he would have stood to fight off the attacking dirigibles. Here is where history was written, even if it was soon to be forgotten. I'm John Leinhard at the University of Houston, where we're interested in the way inventive minds work.
7: Back when we killed for tennis shoes. The Monday Morning Memo for June 2nd, 2008.
8: May 14th, 1990.
7: The cover of Sports Illustrated showed a pistol being shoved into the back of a high school kid. 18 years ago, an alarming trend swept this land of Purple Mountain's majesties above the fruited plains. Kids were killing for tennis shoes. Remember?
8: June 2008.
7: Retail in America is changing. We could blame it on the current recession, but the truth is much more interesting. Today's young adults, 18 to 34, spent their childhoods marinating in hype. The noise of Vegematic commercials and limited time offers for Gensu knives were the soundtrack of their lives. Cable TV was a friendly babysitter shouting, "But wait, there's more." Upward mobility was the dominant religion. Out-of-control commercialism was an ocean that threatened to suffocate their souls. Britney Spears glittered when she walked. My sons were 7 and 10 years old when that issue of Sports Illustrated hit the newsstand. Today, they're like a lot of other young men and women who grew up during the days of conspicuous consumption. They've quietly decided that cheap is the new chic.
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11: 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CBS Evening News.
7: Can this new trend toward minimalism and the conservation of resources be harnessed to make you money? Of course it can. 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
12: 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I'm the director of the Science Working Group at Radio Newark. 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
13: The NASA ESA Hubble Space Telescope has revisited one of its most iconic and popular images, the Eagle Nebula's Pillars of Creation. This time, Hubble has not just one image for us, but two. Alongside the new visible light image, the telescope used infrared light to produce a second breathtaking picture of the region. Between them, these images show the pillars in more detail than ever before.

In 1995, Hubble viewed three towering spires of gas, dust, and newly forming stars within the Eagle Nebula, creating an image that was dubbed the Pillars of Creation.

Hubble has observed various parts of this big nebula on different occasions throughout the years, capturing dramatic views of its cold, dark hydrogen clouds, energetic young stars, and bauble-like stellar clusters. Now, a new Hubble image shows the region in unprecedented detail, capturing the multicolored glow of gas clouds, wispy tendrils of dark cosmic dust, and the rust-colored elephant's trunks of the nebula's famous pillars. The dust and gas in the pillars is seared by the intense radiation from young stars and eroded by strong winds from massive nearby stars. With these new images comes better contrast and a clearer view for astronomers to study how the structure of the pillars is changing over time. The new image captures almost exactly the same region as shown in 1995, but uses a newer camera installed in 2009 to capture light from glowing oxygen, hydrogen, and sulfur with greater clarity. Hubble also has an additional New Year treat for us. The telescope gazed at the same area in infrared light, allowing it to pierce through the obscuring dust and gas and unveil a more unfamiliar but just as amazing view of the pillars. In this ethereal view, the entire frame is peppered with bright stars, and baby stars are revealed as they form within the pillars themselves. The ghostly outlines of the pillars seem much more delicate when seen like this, and are silhouetted against an eerie blue haze. There have been other infrared views of the region in the past. In 2012, ESA's Herschel produced an infrared image which has been combined with an X-ray view from the XMM Newton Space Observatories to reveal the nebula's hot inner stars and their effect on their surroundings in a soup of colour. The European Southern Observatory's Very Large Telescope captured a ground-based version of the pure infrared image in 2001. But although the VLT image covers a somewhat larger area, this new Hubble image is sharper and reveals much finer details. These two new images highlight how different the universe can look when observed in different types of light, and how Hubble has evolved over time to bring us images with greater clarity for better science. As it enters its 25th year, Hubble is still going strong.

0: Now that you've caught up with Hubble, make sure to get the latest from the ground, too. The ESOcast highlights the best of the European Southern Observatory and its powerful telescopes that observe from high in the Chilean Andes at the Southern Hemisphere's best-known sites for astronomical observations.
1: 72 million adults in the U.S. are obese. Obesity is excess body fat. 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
4: This is DW News, and these are our top stories. The World Health Organization has launched a $500 million plan to fight the Ebola epidemic in Central Africa. Nearly 400 cases have been confirmed in the Democratic Republic of the Congo, with more than 60 deaths. Uganda has reported other cases. The WHO says it's trying to keep pace as the disease spreads. The U.S. military says its forces boarded a tanker that had been sanctioned by Washington for carrying Iranian oil. The stateless vessel Divina was intercepted in the Indian Ocean. The U.S. has blockaded Iranian ports, while Iran has effectively closed the Strait of Hormuz to shipping since the war began in February. A stray Ukrainian sea drone has exploded near an oil terminal in the Romanian Black Sea port of Constanta. Ukraine's foreign ministry says Russian jamming signals caused the explosive-laden device to veer off course. Romanian authorities were warned, and the area was evacuated with no casualties. 3 other drones also self-detonated outside the port.
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6: Today is June 6th. Let's take a look back at today in rock and roll history. 1960, Roy Orbison's Only the Lonely was released in the U.S., where it would go on to reach number 2 on the Billboard Hot 100. In Britain, it would top the chart by October.

1962. After an unsuccessful audition for Decca Records in January, the Beatles performed for producer George Martin at EMI Records in London. Martin signed them to a contract the following month. After a stint as the lead vocalist in the Jeff Beck Group, Rod Stewart signs a solo recording contract with Mercury Records. Come on.

0: Rock and roll birthdays on this date. Levi Stubbs of the Four Tops, born in 1936 in Detroit, Michigan. Gary U.S. Bonds, born in 1939 in Jacksonville, Florida. 1942, Howie Kane of Jay and the Americans. 1944, Big Brother and the Holding Company bassist Peter Albin. Tangerine Dream's Edgar Froese, born in 1944. Dwight Twilley, born in 1952 in Tulsa, Oklahoma. And guitarist Steve Vai, born in 1960 in Carley Place, New York. And that's a look back at June 6th, today in rock and roll history.
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2: This week, prepare to party like it's 1799. Hosting the celebrations, or perhaps clearing them up, is Brian Clegg.
3: If you are clearing up the debris of a party, you may come across some small silver cylinders, the same size and shape as those that powered that most elegant of Edwardian bar essentials, the soda siphon. But unlike the fizz dispenser, these party cylinders are likely to have contained nitrous oxide, N2O, more properly known as dinitrogen monoxide. The cartridges of the gas used at parties were designed to power catering quantities of squirty cream in devices known as cream chargers, but the manufacturers have discovered that they are selling far more than the catering industry could ever use. What was an industrial propellant has become a recreational drug. Nitrous oxide was one of a number of gases first identified by Joseph Priestley. His 1774 work, Experiments and Observations of Different Kinds of Air, was published while working for Lord Shelburne, the Marquess of Lansdowne, at the elegant Bowood House. In it, he describes his 1772 experiments, using sunlight focused with a large burning glass to encourage the reactions of various chemicals. Alongside his famous discovery of oxygen, he reacted iron filings and nitric acid, passing the resultant gas through water to produce diminished nitrous air, what we would call nitrous oxide. Now it's usually made by heating ammonium nitrate, which breaks down to give nitrous oxide and water. It was quite early on that nitrous oxide was discovered to be an anaesthetic. Humphrey Davy, before his days at the Royal Institution, experimented on its use in the late 1790s, under the guidance of Thomas Beddoes at the short-lived Pneumatic Institution for Relieving Diseases by Medical Airs in Bristol. But it wouldn't be practically used until taken up by a Boston dentist in 1844, and wider medical use came in around 20 years later, first in the United States and then in Europe. The gas is still a major resource in the medical world. Many hospitals will have it available from a piped system in the wall, alongside oxygen and air. Where major surgeries involved, it was found that nitrous oxide wasn't sufficient alone as an anaesthetic. Initially, it would be supplemented with ether, or more recently, with a compound like isoflurane. But nitrous oxide is still widely used to provide a low level of anaesthesia, most famously in a 50-50 mix with air, in the gas and air provided during childbirth, and as the initial gas used before a stronger anaesthetic is introduced. The discovery that nitrous oxide could make a party go with a swing is nothing new. Its nickname, laughing gas, dates back to at least 1819, when the Times wrote of chemical experiments where laughing gas will be exhibited. It was used recreationally as early as 1799, well before its use as an anaesthetic. And in the early 19th century, laughing gas parties were all the rage. The poet Southey commented, "I'm sure the air in heaven

0: heaven must be this wonder-working gas of delight. Groups of people would take turns to sniff at a jar of the gas, collapsing on the floor from dizziness and in fits of uncontrollable laughter. In a buttoned-down age, the sheer lack of restraint brought about by the drug must have been particularly remarkable. This use of nitrous oxide seems to have largely died out in the 20th century, except among the medical profession and particularly dentists, who had more unsupervised access. But the production of cylinders for cream chargers has now made the compound more readily available than ever. Nitrous oxide is thought to be relatively harmless. It is only addictive in the psychological sense, in the same way that theme park rides or cheeseburgers are addictive, because we like the effects they produce. And it isn't poisonous. Nevertheless, it has produced at least one death from asphyxiation. If your lungs are full of nitrous oxide, you aren't getting any oxygen. And the way that a small amount of the gas can render someone semi-conscious makes it easy for a user to get into danger. Although the compound's effects on the body are its best source of fame and infamy, it's also an effective oxidizer, which has found it a role in both motor racing and rocketry. In racing car engines, nitrous oxide can be used to give a power boost by providing extra oxygen to the fuel. In rocket motors, nitrous oxide has the advantage of being safer than most alternatives. It's been used since the early days of Robert Goddard and was employed in the X-Prize-winning Spaceship One. We also shouldn't forget the proper use of those cream propellant cylinders. Cream reacts badly with most aerosol propellants. Carbon dioxide, for example, tends to curdle it because it produces carbonic acid when it dissolves. Nitrous oxide not only leaves the cream undamaged, but by excluding air, prevents it from going rancid. Though nitrous oxide has both valuable and dubious uses, it's certainly a problem when free in the air. It's a powerful greenhouse gas, at least 200 times as strong as carbon dioxide, though there's a lot less of it in the air, and is produced both naturally by bacteria and also from nitrogen-based fertilizers. Despite its downsides, though, it's hard not to feel positive about a substance that has done so much in the medical world to make operations painless and survivable. This gas that makes us laugh deserves an enthusiastic smile.
1: Are you smiling? Perhaps if not about this compound's beloved role as an anaesthetic, then maybe just in memory of times it's made you laugh. That was Brian Clegg with the pain-relieving and engine-boosting chemistry of nitrous oxide. Now, next week, try not to scratch.
2: Mosquitoes, gnats, midges, ticks. Just saying their names can make you start to itch and swat your arms. But biting insects aren't just a minor annoyance on a summer's evening or during a holiday to the tropics. They can carry some really nasty diseases. According to the UK Health Protection Agency, more than 1,500 people are diagnosed with malaria in the UK each year, having acquired the disease abroad, more often than not in Africa. Other deadly mosquito-borne diseases include dengue fever, yellow fever, and West Nile virus. Lyme disease-carrying ticks are another concern. One of the best defences we have against being bitten by insects is insect repellent. And the most common active ingredient in these is a slightly yellow, oily liquid called N,N-diethyl metatoluamide, or DEET, sometimes shortened to DEET.
1: And you can find out how this compound comes to our defence by joining Phil Robinson in next week's Chemistry in Its Element. Until then, thank you for listening. I'm Meera Senthilingam.
3: 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There are more compounds that count on our website at chemistryworld.org/compounds.
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5: 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I'm your host, Susan Heilman, and every week we bring you interviews with guest researchers and our museum staff covering science and technology in depth.
6: This week, we'll be talking about the color of dinosaurs and a new nano way to fight heart disease. What color were dinosaurs? For many years, dinosaurs were portrayed in kind of drab gray, green, or brown, but But more recently, dinos were thought to be a bit more colorful. But how do we really know what 100-million-year-old animals were really looking like? The museum's Janine Madrid is here to tell us about new evidence to paint a prettier picture of dinosaurs. Hi, Janine.
7: Hi, Susan.
6: First off, why did scientists originally think that dinosaurs were kind of more bland-colored?
7: Well, in the very early days of dinosaur science, most of the paleontologists were thinking that dinosaurs were related to things like reptiles. And based on today's reptiles, which are greens and grays, that's where they got their ideas for those kind of drab colors you see, especially if you look at older paintings like from the 1920s, 30s, 40s, that era, you'll see lots of sort of very drab scenes with dinosaurs.
6: But now with the advent, at least since, you know, the latest Jurassic Park movies and everything, we're giving dinosaurs a lot more color. What changed people's mind?
7: Well, scientists over time have been gathering more and more fossils, and, you know, certain dinosaurs look like they're more related to today's birds, animals that have a more active lifestyle. So you could think of the bright colors as relating to things like brightly colored birds or large predators with stripes like tigers. So based on sort of this idea that dinosaurs may have had a variety of lifestyles, they were getting more and more brightly colored in artists' interpretations of what these animals may have looked like.
6: But until now, it's only been artists' interpretations and suggestions made by scientists. But now we have new evidence that they actually were brightly colored?
7: Yeah, so this evidence is very exciting. This is the first direct fossil evidence we have for dinosaur color. And it's amazing. What they found were beautifully preserved fossils from China. And these small dinosaurs had feathers, which isn't so surprising. They found many dinosaurs with feathers to this point. But what's really exciting is they looked at the microscopic level of these fossils, and they found these small, tiny structures called melanosomes. And these melanosomes are pigment storage sacs. Within the melanosomes, you find melanin in animals alive today. So if you looked at a bird today or a mammal today that had fur or hair, you're going to find these melanosomes within the keratin structure of the feather or the hair. And so in these fossils, they found this. And these melanosomes, depending on their shape, store different colors.
6: So they're not cells, but they're storage sacs that would normally be filled with something colored.
7: That's right.
6: And right now, they're not colored, though.
7: That's right. If you looked at the fossil, what you're looking at, you know, is just structure. You're not looking at actual color. But from the structure shape, they can infer the color. So the storage sacs that were kind of spherical, they know today store oranges and reds. The storage sacs that were kind of like sausage-shaped or rod-shaped store blacks. So just based on the shape of the melanosomes, they can figure out what color they were storing.
6: What's the dinosaur's name?
7: The dinosaur's name is Cynosaurteryx.
6: So we know that this dinosaur had reds and blacks in it. Do we have any idea where they were? Can we tell in the fossil if it was on the head or the feet or where?
7: Sure. So the whole body wasn't covered in feathers. So this fossil had just these sort of feather structures on its tail, a little bit on its head. So they were concentrating on the area of the tail because that's where most of the feathering was. So they looked at that area and they could tell it was the orange and red, and it alternated with sort of an area with no melanosomes. So that area they were assuming is kind of a white, there was no coloring or almost
6: lack
7: no color.
6: Of color.
7: Yeah,
6: area.
7: Lack of color. So when you see a picture of this little guy, it's got kind of a striped tail that looks like a barber's pole, alternating oranges and whites all the way up the little tail.
6: So was this a long tail? Can you give us an idea of what this guy actually looked like?
7: He did have a relatively long tail for its body size. The whole animal, you can imagine, it was about the size of a chicken. Very small dinosaur. But its tail was probably twice that size.
6: Now, what would this little chicken-sized dinosaur have had this brightly colored tail for?
7: That's a great question. Yeah, paleontologists are always wondering, what are the feathers for? Well, the feather structure, they're not flight feathers. They're not what you would think of as a flight feather for a bird today. They don't have that kind of structure. They look more like dinosaur fuzz. So kind of bristly, sort of downy looking, but not even that fluffy.
6: So nothing for flight.
7: Right. So the conclusion the paleontologists that were looking, that did this work, really think, okay, not for flight. Probably more for display. since it wasn't fully feathered, the whole body wasn't covered in feathers, they weren't, they're also thinking it's probably not for insulation, for warmth. So more likely for display.
8: So either to attract a mate or to scare something off even?
7: Yeah, so some form of communication. Either for, yeah, attracting a mate, warning other animals. I mean, there's all kinds of ways that animals communicate, and color is definitely one of them.
8: You said the tail was basically that reddish-orange alternating with absence of color, so kind of white. Where did they find the black? You mentioned kind of the rod-shaped
7: right.
8: melanosomes
7: so
8: are black.
7: So in the work, they actually looked at three different fossils. So the little guy we've been talking about, Cynosaur Terex, had the orange with probably white. There was another small dinosaur that had patches of black, and that's where they found the rod shape. So they looked at actually three different species of small bipedal animals when they were doing this work.
8: So you're looking at three different dinosaurs. Is it possible that other dinosaurs that have preserved feathers, that maybe they could take a closer look now and actually look for these melanosomes?
7: Yeah, this is what's really exciting about this work, is that we're going to see a lot more of this technique used to kind of look at possible coloring for all kinds of animals, birds, dinosaurs. And I said the melanosomes are not just found in birds, but in mammals today, too. So we may see it in other work with animals that have just hair.
8: Interesting. So we might get an idea for lots of extinct animals, dinosaurs, mammals, and learn a little bit more about how they're colored.
7: Yeah, it's definitely very exciting, and I think we'll see a lot more of this technique used as scientists try to look at not just the coloring, but also structure of things, and really getting down to that microscopic level and figuring out, well, how are things put together, and what can we learn from it?
8: Is it possible we could start looking for these melanosomes in any kind of preserved skin or any fossilized skin and not just in these fossilized feathers?
7: Yeah, one paleontologist, Michael Benton from the University of Bristol in the UK, who led the team, was talking about that there's a possibility that they could go back and look at skin structure. So he definitely thinks that these melanosomes are going to be able to be found in the skin structure or hair structure of other animals. So look for more of this information in the news about melanosomes and coloring of extinct animals.
8: And I guess also we can start looking at museums or exhibits on dinosaurs. You can start adding a little bit more splashes of color to the dinosaurs that are now on display all over the world.
7: Yeah, that'll be fun.
8: So thanks very much for telling us all about these brightly colored dinosaurs.
7: Thank you.
9: Heart disease is the most common cause of death in the United States. Here to tell us about a potential new way to repair damaged blood vessels is the museum's Brenda Muniapin. Hi, Brenda.
10: Hi, Susan.
9: What is this new way to repair damaged blood vessels?
10: Well, the technology uses nanoparticles, and if you'll remember, nanoparticles are things that are very small on the billionth of a meter scale. So these are tiny particles, nanoparticles, that are coated with a specific protein, and the researchers, which include scientists from MIT and Harvard, have named them nanoburrs for their sticky quality.
9: How exactly are they sticky? Because of these proteins on the outside make them sticky to what?
10: Exactly. The proteins on the outside are a special protein that the researchers searched for. They screened a library of phage for a particular protein that would bind to a protein that we all have called collagen. And they recognized that collagen makes up about 50% of the membrane upon which blood vessels are built. And so when blood vessels are damaged, that collagen is exposed. So the researchers figured, well, if we can find something that sticks just to that collagen, it should only stick to damaged blood vessels and therefore not to normal blood vessels.
9: Because that's the only place where the collagen is going to be exposed.
10: Exactly. And so building on that, they coated their nanoparticles with this protein and then tested the ability of that protein to bind, and they saw a lot of success with their specific protein that they had selected.
9: Now, we have a lot of collagen all over our body. How are they getting it just to the damaged blood vessels as opposed to collagen in another part of our body? Do you have to inject it directly into the bloodstream, or how is it delivered?
10: Yes, they did inject the nanoparticles into blood. They've discovered, actually, that they don't need to inject the nanoparticles right at the site of damage. They can actually inject in their test animals, their rats that had damaged heart blood vessels, they injected the nanoparticles out by the tail. and the nanoparticles traveled through to the site of damage and bound at the damaged basement membrane. And basically, you're right, we do have lots of different kinds of collagen in our bodies. These researchers targeted their nanoburrs to collagen 4.
9: And that's the collagen that's going to be more predominantly in healing blood vessels.
10: It is the collagen that makes up 50% of the basement membrane in blood vessels.
9: Now, once the nanoburr gets to these damaged blood vessels and they stick on tight like burrs do, how are they actually helping those damaged blood vessels to heal?
10: Well, the center of the nanoparticles, the core, contains a drug. In the tests, the researchers used the generic form of Taxol, which is a cancer-fighting drug. They modified that drug in the center of these nanoparticles, and their modification allowed the Taxol to slowly release out of the nanoparticle for as many as 12 days, which is really an advancement for drug release because that's ideal. You don't want to have to inject or insert or deliver drugs every day to a patient if you don't have to. If you can allow that one injection or one drug delivery to last over a long time, that is to the benefit of the patient, not requiring too many injections, too many doses of chemotherapy, for example. So that's also an exciting advancement in this technology.
9: Well, heart disease is a common problem in the U.S. What would be the specific purpose of these nanoburrs in helping heal damaged blood vessels? When would it be used?
10: So in targeting these nanoburrs to that basement membrane that's exposed in damaged heart vessels, the researchers are looking at cases of heart disease where that basement membrane is damaged. So sometimes that happens in certain types of heart disease. Sometimes that happens when there's severe cases of inflammation. And sometimes that can even happen in cases of cancer where cells move apart and the basement membrane is exposed.
9: And this could be used in any of those cases?
10: In theory, yes. As long as those nanoburrs can find collagen 4 to bind to, then they should bind. In their tests in rats, the nanoburrs bound twice as well to the sites of damage as to normal and undamaged blood vessel tissue.
9: And what then happens to the nanoburrs once this slow release of drug comes out?
10: Well, that's really a good question. I don't know that that has necessarily been answered yet. The researchers right now are still doing tests in rats, and they certainly need to do more tests to find out a safe dose of the nanoparticles. And I'm sure before there would be FDA approval or maybe even approval to do clinical tests in people, they would have to answer just what happens to these nanoparticles and whether they're a health risk in and of themselves.
9: What are these nanoparticles made of? On the outside, there's a protein, but what's the rest of it?
10: Okay, so the core has the drug, which right now is a version of Taxol, and then there's a lipid membrane surrounding the drug to hold it together. And then on the outside of that, there is a polyethylene glycol shell, basically, on the outside of that, and the proteins bind there.
9: How are damaged blood vessels treated now, since we don't have this technology available to us all yet?
10: So there's multiple ways of treating damaged blood vessels. One is through straight delivery of medication. Other ways involve surgery. A surgeon can go in if there's a blocked heart vessel, for example. A surgeon might use angioplasty, inserting a balloon into that blocked vessel and enlarging the balloon to sort of open up the blood vessel, removing the balloon but leaving in a small wire mesh tube called a stent. And very often those stents elute their own drugs to try to prevent scar tissue from growing back or from blocking the vessel again. Another way is simply for the surgeon to go in and use radiation to remove something that's blocking a blood vessel or maybe to scrape out the problem that's in there. So I think a lot of methods outside of medication involve surgery, so invasive procedures. And if these nanoburrs are approved, they would provide a non-invasive way of delivering some therapy. And also, you know, they might be a way to treat damage in blood vessels that are difficult to access right now, such as, you know, forks in arteries or veins, sites that may not be great for a stent, for example, or maybe, you know, passageways that are really small, but at least about 60 nanometers in diameter. That's the size of these nanoparticles.
9: Well, it seems like there's many, many positives then to these new nanoburrs if they were to work. One, it can be targeted directly to damaged blood vessels. It can also, over a longer amount of time, release the chemical that it has, so it's not just kind of like a burst of chemicals that you get every day or every other day. And then also non-invasive. It's not surgery. It's just basically maybe an intravenous injection or something like that. You mentioned that these have been tested in rats right now. Is it looking to move into humans soon?
10: Probably not soon. I believe the researchers still need to do more tests in their animal models. They've certainly got to prove that these nanoparticles are safe, that there is a reasonable dose that they can deliver safely to the animals. And then, you know, with approval, they might be able to transition into clinical trials in humans. And if all goes well, that might be maybe in about 5 years.
9: Oh, great. That's still something to look forward to. And there's been a lot of work that has been done with targeting nanoparticles to certain areas of the body. So this is just one more example of where the nanoparticles can be sent to a targeted area and work better than just kind of throwing stuff into the body.
10: Exactly.
9: Well, thanks very much for sharing this with us, Brenda.
10: You're welcome, Susan.
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11: Is Earth's atmosphere leaking out into the solar system?
12: This is Discovery Now with Jennifer Pulley.
11: Until recently, scientists believed that Earth's magnetic field protected the Earth's atmosphere from direct interaction with the solar wind. But with the help of a series of satellites, scientists are seeing clearly now that oxygen is constantly leaking out of Earth's atmosphere and into space. Combining data from 4 satellites over a wide area over the Earth's poles, scientists have amassed information about beams of electrically charged oxygen atoms, known as ions, flowing outwards from the polar regions into space. As it turns out, it's the Earth's own magnetic field that is propelling the oxygen out of our atmosphere. But don't worry, the amount escaping is negligible compared to the Earth's stock of the life-supporting gas. However, as the sun ages and heats up, the balance might change. But don't hold your breath that you'll see the effects in this lifetime.
13: This is Jennifer Pulley for Discovery Now.
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15: This is the Business Review from KWBU and Baylor University's Handkammer School of Business. I'm CJ Jackson. Before he became a patriot and founding father, Benjamin Franklin was a businessman. In This Month in the Life of Benjamin Franklin, Dr. Blaine McCormick takes a closer look at Benjamin Franklin's business years, offering insight and motivation for today's business leaders.
16: And here's This Month in the Life of Benjamin Franklin for events happening in the first part of May. As the weather warms up in early May, snakes end their winter dormancy and emerge from their dens to warm themselves in the sun. This probably explains the appearance of snakes in several of Franklin's early May activities. On May the 9th, 1754, Franklin published the first editorial cartoon in America in his Pennsylvania Gazette. The handsome woodcut cartoon featured a snake cut into 8 pieces in the now famous caption, "Join or Die." Local superstition dictated that a severed snake would come back to life if the pieces were placed next to one another. An editorial accompanying the cartoon lamented the present disunited state of the British colonies, represented, of course, by the 8 pieces of the snake. In 1754, this was not a call to revolution, but rather a call for a unified effort to fight the emerging French-Indian War. The cartoon clearly resonated with the public and was reprinted in newspapers up and down the colonial seaboard, the colonial equivalent of forwarding an interesting email to friends and associates on our address lists. A few years earlier, on May 9th, 1751, Franklin penned another snake-themed editorial in response to Britain's practice of sending convicts to the colonies and rationalizing it as a way to grow the colonial population. A longtime advocate of free trade, Franklin suggested that in exchange, America send a boatload of rattlesnakes back to England. Now all commerce implies returns, Franklin wrote, and rattlesnakes seem the most suitable returns for the human serpents sent us by our mother country. In a letter to the Scottish Lord Kames, penned on May 3, 1760, we have one of the earliest mentions of Franklin's famous self-improvement project, The Art of Virtue. Though a fuller explanation would appear decades later in his autobiography, Franklin provided Lord Kames an early draft of the project Franklin believed could help one achieve moral perfection. Many people lead bad lives that would gladly lead good ones, Franklin wrote his friend, but know not how to make the change. They have frequently resolved and endeavored it, but in vain, because their endeavors have not been properly conducted. To remedy this, Franklin hoped to develop a system for training people in the virtues, much like one is trained for painting, navigation, or architecture. In the early May pages of the 1740 Poor Richard's Almanac, Franklin advised colonial citizens that tricks and treachery are the practice of fools that have not wit enough to be honest. And in the May 1737, Poor Richard succinctly reminds us that well done is better than well said. So remember, a penny saved is still a penny earned, even though Ben Franklin never really said this.
17: Dr. Blaine McCormick is a management professor at the Handkammer School of Business at Baylor University and the author of Ben Franklin, America's Original Entrepreneur, a new version of Franklin's best-selling autobiography written specifically for business readers. 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

0: At the tone, we've reached the top of the hour. 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
1: The Public News Service Wednesday afternoon update. I'm Mike Clifford. An official with the Department of Health and Human Services says the agency has frozen all child care payments to the state of Minnesota after allegations of fraudulent daycare centers. That from ABC News. They report Deputy Secretary Jim O'Neill said in a post that HHS is tightening requirements for payments from the administration for children and families to all states, requiring a justification and a receipt or photo evidence. ABC notes the move comes after an unverified online video from a conservative influencer, Nick Shirley, alleging fraud in child care in Somali communities in Minneapolis. Minneapolis officials dispute the allegations. Meantime, as folks in Ohio prepare to enter the new year, the League of Women Voters of Ohio is urging residents to consider civic engagement as part of their New Year's resolutions, arguing it can help people feel more connected to decisions that affect their communities.
2: The nonpartisan organization says the start of a new year is often when people reflect on personal goals and consider changes they want to make in their lives. Jen Miller, executive director of the League, says civic participation fits naturally into that moment of reflection.
3: The new year is a great reset. It's a time for us to think about who we've been and where we've been and what we want to be different. Thinking about how government represents us is a critical piece of that.
2: Miller says many Ohioans closely follow political developments but don't always see civic participation as something they can actively do on a regular basis. Farah Siddiqui reporting.
1: And as 2025 comes to a close, Connecticut advocacy groups are looking to hit the ground running in 2026. The coming legislative session will be shorter than the one in 2025, running from February to early May.
4: Despite this, there's hope legislation on various social and consumer issues will pass. AARP Connecticut is focusing on laws providing supports for caregivers, consumer protections, and affordable high-speed internet. John Erlinghauser with AARP Connecticut says given the pushback from providers, defending the net equity program is a high priority.
5: It's necessary because when the affordable connectivity program expired at the federal level, it left a big void in high-speed internet. Internet is not only important in fighting social isolation, but also helps with telehealth and safety, other things, and it keeps people connected.
4: Along with this, Erlinghauser hopes to see the state implement no-excuse absentee voting after a state referendum lifted a ban on it. I'm Edwin J. Vieira.
1: And a new study finds that pregnancy raises the woman's risk of cardiovascular complications like heart attack, stroke, hypertension, and even death. Researchers at Massachusetts General Hospital looked at medical records from 56,000 pregnancies. Dr. Amir Ahmed is a cardiologist with Dignity Health and a volunteer with the American Heart Association.
6: Pregnancy itself is a big cardiovascular risk factor for patients who have underlying risk factors, but even patients who don't should be aware that there could be cardiovascular complications related to pregnancy, and that may have long-standing implications for them.
1: Heart disease is the number one killer of new moms. This is Public News Service.
7: With Affordable Care Act subsidies expiring today, many folks in Montana will ring in the new year with higher health insurance costs.
8: While the U.S. House is set to vote on the subsidies in January, it doesn't help people who've already made coverage decisions for the month. That includes former University of Montana adjunct professor Bradley Cook. He lives in Hamilton, Montana, and says his premiums went from $260 a month to almost $700 a month. He says his deductible also more than doubled, which he describes as simply prohibitive.
9: My Social Security isn't doubling, so it, in effect, was like a $15,000 expense out of pocket before I get any real insurance help. So I had to just cancel that.
8: People making more than 400% of the poverty level will no longer get the ACA extended subsidies. I'm Laura Hatch reporting.
7: In Minnesota, now accepting applications for paid leave benefits under a new statewide program. The high-profile law takes effect Thursday. State lawmakers say they want to ensure a smoother rollout by welcoming enrollees early.
10: The legislature approved startup funds, but over time, benefits will be covered by a payroll tax shared by participating employees and their employers. Supporters say it helps workers with limited access to these perks when they need to step away for medical reasons. The Department of Employment and Economic Development's Evan Rowe reminds those eligible they can get up to 12 weeks of partial wage replacement for personal leave or up to 12 weeks when caring for a loved one. There's a 20-week cap when those needs overlap.
11: The most common example where you'd have both types of leave might be a mother who's giving birth to a child.
10: This program is not linked to the fraud fallout seen in human services programs in Minnesota, but Roe acknowledges the scrutiny over state government right now. I'm Mike Moen.
7: Finally, West Virginia and other Appalachian states counting on federal investment in clean energy are seeing those funds vaporize, leaving communities uncertain about jobs, reduced emissions, and their economic future.
12: A new report from Reimagine Appalachia outlines specific projects across the state hanging in limbo, including a $129 million grant from the Department of Energy to build utility-scale solar farms on two former surface mine sites in Nicholas County. Rika Rothenstein, a senior research associate for the group, says the frozen funding has huge impacts on the region.
13: Those solar farms would produce 250 megawatts of electric power, and that's enough to service around 39,000 homes.
12: The findings show nearly 70% of projected clean energy jobs in Appalachian states are now at risk. This is Nadia Romlagan for West Virginia News Service.
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14: The spring housing market has been somewhat disappointing for both buyers and sellers. However, renters across the U.S. are finding more bargaining power this spring as landlords increasingly offer incentives to fill vacant units. That according to a new Zillow analysis. Nearly 40% of rental listings on Zillow featured concessions this spring. The Federal Trade Commission and State of Nevada have reached a settlement with the operators of an alleged tax relief scheme that regulators charged deceived consumers with false and misleading claims. Under the proposed court order, the defendants will be required to turn over cash and assets valued at nearly $10 million. Champion Foods has issued a recall for certain batches of its Motor City Pizza Company 5 cheese bread after learning that an ingredient used in the product may be contaminated with salmonella. The product was sold nationwide. I'm Mark Huffman. Learn more at consumeraffairs.com.
15: Profile America, Sunday, June 6th. It was on yesterday's date, 40 years ago, that the Centers for Disease Control first described a rare illness. A year later, in 1982, it was officially named Acquired Immune Deficiency Syndrome, or AIDS. The virus that causes the disease was identified in 1983 and named HIV, Human Immunodeficiency Virus. Later, research indicated the world's first AIDS death was in 1959. Some 700,000 Americans have died of AIDS, while the worldwide toll is over 32 million. Nationally, there are some 38,000 new cases of AIDS reported each year, and over a million people are currently living with the disease. There are 12,000 medical laboratories in America. There, Seeking an AIDS Cure joins other research conducted by over 200,000 employees. Profile America is in its 25th year as a public service of the U.S. Census Bureau.
16: WIZU-LP, Newark.
17: Digital Europe, bringing the continent's tech scene to your ears.
18: Chances are that while you've been listening to this, a cyber thug has been emptying your own bank account right now. And this year's Norton Cybercrime Report suggests that every second, 14 people become the victims of a cybercrime. At least 10% of adults in their study also have experienced cyber attacks on their smartphones. Okay, that's the view of just one company, but cyber crooks, it seems, are out there, and we're making it pretty easy for them. DW's Naomi Conrad admits that she's a little sloppy when it comes to cyber security. She even forgets to log off when she goes for lunch, and she rarely downloads security updates.

0: but she's just seen the light.
1: The other day, I had an epiphany in the gym. It was around 10:36 p.m. and the teenagers had left long ago. They usually move around in noisy groups, taking groaning, red-faced turns at the weights as their pasty friends cheer them on. It's entertaining to watch when you're slogging away on a treadmill and desperate for some distraction. But that night, I was left trying to ignore the muscular men, ominously silent but for their heavy breathing, who had replaced the reassuringly spotty teenagers. I started thinking about what I should buy if I actually make it to the supermarket on time, or whether I can just steal my flatmate's milk so I can have muesli. I wasn't entirely sure that I had enough money in my account for even half a pint of milk. Better check, I thought, and was trying to remember my login details for my mobile banking app when I had the aforementioned epiphany. Was checking my bank account in public not a particularly idiotic thing to do? One of the muscular men was taking a break from his 100-kilo weights and was engrossed in his smartphone. Maybe he was reading up on protein shakes. Or maybe he wasn't. Maybe he had already surreptitiously hacked into my smartphone and was poised to empty my bank account should I be reckless enough to provide him with my login details over the gym Wi-Fi. I scurried home, clutching my phone. The next day, my late-night gym experience seemed somewhat paranoid. That is, until I was having lunch with a couple of friends and, as I casually mentioned cybercrime and smartphones, one of them looked up from her BlackBerry.
2: Ja, ich hatte eine Zeit lang mein Bluetooth häufig an.
3: I used to have my Bluetooth on quite a lot. One day, I checked my phone and realized that someone had made at least 20 calls abroad. Phone calls I definitely hadn't made. They'd also sent 200 messages to the first number on my contact list. I was really shocked. I had no idea that it was so easy to hack into someone's phone.
2: Und da war ich auch ein bisschen baff und ein bisschen geschockt, dass das so einfach ist.
1: My friend was lucky. Her phone operator reimbursed her. Now, she said, giving me a stern look, she's far more careful. She updates her antivirus software regularly and hardly ever connects via Wi-Fi or Bluetooth.
2: Ich mache das zwar über den PC.
3: I do my online banking on my computer at home, never on my phone. But I must admit that I'm always scared something will happen and delete all the cookies.
2: Danach immer direkt meine Cookies und alles Mögliche.
1: I turned off my Wi-Fi when no one was looking and wondered whether online banking on a smartphone was a really stupid thing to do.
4: Maybe, but I take the risk.
1: Turns out, even computer experts like Thomas Czerzich of Deutsche Telekom do mobile banking. Here he is again, speaking earlier on the program.
4: If you use the German mobile networks, the risk is much lower to be attacked from the internet than the risk if you use a public Wi-Fi hotspot, for example, because there are technologies inside the networks which are protecting the customers.
5: We strongly advise people against using public Wi-Fi, just like computers in internet cafes. You never know how safe the connection is. Of course, you also need to encrypt your private Wi-Fi. Otherwise, you're just inviting people in.
1: That's Kerstin Altendorf of the German Banking Federation. She says smartphones are basically small computers which need to be protected with antivirus software, encrypted Wi-Fi and firewalls. Many banks operate with TANs, or transaction authentication numbers. TANs are numeric passwords generated for each individual transaction, either in a card reader or sent to a mobile phone, and some old-fashioned banks, like, say, Deutsche Bank, will send you a whole batch printed out on paper.
5: But it's really important that your TAN isn't sent to the device you're using for mobile banking. Use a normal mobile for your TANs, one that's not connected to the internet.
1: And as Altendorf points out, banks will only reimburse you after a hack if you're running up-to-date antivirus software on your smartphone.
6: I have to Google which one I actually want. Smartphone. I'm doing this on my computer. Antivirus? No. Oh, it's because I spelt it wrong. That is, of course, a little bit stupid. Right. I don't know, some of these antiviruses look as if they actually are viruses.
1: But I can't decide which one to get. The app that looks like a green mutated cancer cell, or the antivirus detective. A silhouette of a man in a black trench coat, torch in hand, ready to zap evil viruses. Just in case, I download 3 apps. Because the smartphone hackers out there, and they're smart enough to think up ever more devious malware and viruses. Who knows, maybe one is already hidden away on my phone somewhere. Perhaps it was even installed in the factory and is now tracking my every mobile move. I only hope hackers take pity on me when they see the
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9: Hello, I'm Hannah Critchlow, and welcome to Question of the Week from the Naked Scientists. This week, we tackled the burning issue of spontaneous human combustion, since Donald wrote in with this.
10: A weird occurrence was reported in Soweto, which took place about 2 weeks ago, where a young man of about 20 years suddenly started burning. He was nowhere near a fire, heater, stove, or anything of that sort, but he literally caught fire, and he is now in hospital for secondary burns. This got me thinking, there's been quite a few cases of people spontaneously combusting. Is there any scientific explanation for this?
9: So, is it possible for humans to spontaneously burst into flames? And if so, how? Well, bacteria in the human gut naturally produce phosphine gas, methane, and hydrogen. Phosphine gas, also known as PH3, so phosphate attached to 3 hydrogens, could feasibly spontaneously convert to diphosphane, P2H4. If this happens, it could ignite the methane and hydrogen fuels in the gut and send an explosion, igniting in our abdomen, providing high temperatures for the burning of the fat on our skin and the clothes on our back. Surely then, this could make spontaneous human combustion a possibility. Over to Dr. John Emsley, chemist and author. He's contributed his considerable spark to the scientific feasibility of such combustion in nature.
11: Spontaneous combustion is seen as a possible explanation for will-o'-the-wisp. Those flickering lights that can be seen over marshes at night when something appears to ignite methane as it bubbles to the surface.
9: So the explosive combination of phosphine gas, diphosphine, methane and hydrogen are emitted by the marsh bacteria that live there eating the decomposing material. These mix, causing spontaneous combustion and a scientific explanation for the marsh folklore of small goblin-like fairies mischievously leading travellers off the beaten path at night using lights that look to be shelter. So, back to microbes living in the human gut. Could phosphine gas mix with the hydrogen there to form diphosphine and thereby ignite the methane? If so, surely this could explain any reported cases of spontaneous human combustion. Back to John.
11: But it seems highly unlikely. Why is that? Well, because getting 2 phosphorus atoms to bond together in diphosphine requires a lot of energy, and there didn't seem much point in microbes producing this.
9: So, due to energy requirements, spontaneous human combustion seems improbable. But, just to be sure, has diphosphine ever been found lurking in our guts?
11: Diphosphine has never been detected in human intestinal gas.
9: Spontaneous human combustion, at least via this chemical pathway, looks to be out of the question, though. Thanks, John Emsley, for setting us straight. We next turn our attention to this.
12: Hi, I'm Neil Briscoe from Gloucester. I find that I can't work with music playing as all my attention is on the music and it distracts me. On the other hand, I have friends who can't work unless they have music at loud volume blasting through their skulls via their headphones. Why does this difference exist?
9: Music, a concentration aid or a complete distraction? Why do some people find it helpful and others disruptive? What do you think, scientists? You can email studio@thenakedscientists.com, or you can join in the debate on our forum, which is at nakedscientists.com/forum.
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0: Today is June 6th on Tidbits in Time, a monumental day. Stay with me to hear about the first of the old drive-in theaters. We'll talk about gardening, whether you have a green thumb or not, commemorate the 76th anniversary of a remarkable military invasion, and we'll look into the origin of a certain charitable organization. All that plus it's National Yo-Yo Day. Outstanding. Tidbits in Time right after this pause, so don't go touching that dial. June 6th, 1933, the first drive-in movie theater opened in Camden, New Jersey. Richard M. Hollingshead Jr. showed Wives Beware and charged either a dollar or 25 cents a person plus another quarter for the car, whichever was cheaper. Remember arriving early to get the best spot? Hanging that clunky speaker on your window? Remember long intermissions with cheesy cartoons urging you to buy snacks? By 1958, there were 4,000 nationwide. June 6th is, of course, National Gardening Exercise Day. Whether you're blessed with a green thumb or not, one can get a good workout by doing yard work or planting. Weeding, watering, harvesting vegetables, tending flowers, and other gardening activities. Especially at this time of year, many people relish spending the time outdoors and the smell of fresh-cut grass. It gives the mind quiet time to think and reflect. And besides, it's cheaper than a gym membership, and surprisingly, yields better results. On June 6, 1944, in the early morning fog just before dawn, the greatest armada ever assembled, comprised of 1,200-plus warships, 5,700-plus additional naval forces, 10,000 planes, and more than 150,000 troops, approached the French beaches of Sword, Juneau, Utah, Omaha, and Gold. Many of the liberators perished on those beaches, and almost all the rest have passed on since, but we still remember what they did that day. June 6, 1844, the YMCA, or the Young Men's Christian Association, was formed in London, England. The Industrial Revolution was a massive societal shift away from agrarian dominance, and droves of people moved from farms to cities. Such a shift gave rise to the need for low-cost housing, and the YMCA provided a safe Christian-oriented environment and a social ministry for young unmarried men. The organization has changed a lot in their 176 years, but it's still around. June 6th, today, is National Yo-Yo Day. It is believed that the yo-yo has its origins in ancient China, though the first mention of the toy was in 500 BC in Greece. In those days, they were made of wood, metal, or even terracotta. The concept of something going viral is really nothing new. We just used to call it a fad or a craze. Well, the yo-yo became an American craze in the 1950s and is still enjoyed today. For your very own email print version of Tidbits in Time, showing up every day for free in your inbox, just send a request to adrian@tidbitsintime.com. That's adrian@tidbitsintime.com. For Tidbits in Time, this has been Gene Vann.
1: WIZU-LP, Newark.
2: Oh, let me see what this is all about.
3: What are you doing, Seth?
2: Well, I'm looking at a recently released video taken by Navy pilots. Supposedly, they imaged an unusual flying object with their infrared cameras.
4: There's a whole fleet of them. Look on the ASA. My God. Going against the wind. The wind's 120 knots to the west. Cool thing, dude.
3: It is a weird-looking object. I don't know what it is.
2: Well, I don't either, but people are saying it's evidence of a UFO, an alien spacecraft, and that it's part of a secret government program to hide the evidence. I'm Seth Shostak.
3: I'm Molly Bentley. Welcome to Big Picture Science, produced at the SETI Institute, where researchers investigate the nature and origin of life. On Big Picture Science, we step back to get the wide-angle view on science and technology, and we devote one episode a month to critical thinking, skeptic check. In this

0: If I want to see an alien craft come to Earth, all I have to do is pop in my DVD of The Day the Earth Stood Still.
1: A large object traveling at supersonic speed is headed over the North Atlantic toward the east coast of the United States.
0: But science fiction is, after all, fiction. But could visitation be real? Well, for decades, a large fraction of the population has maintained that Earth is being visited by aliens. And when challenged about the evidence, they'll say that, well, yeah, there is good evidence, but the government is keeping it from us. It's being covered up as part of a secret government program. Sounds a bit far-fetched, but as it turns out, it was recently revealed that there was a secret government UFO program.
2: In December 2017, we learned that a program called the Advanced Aerospace Threat Identification Program ran for 5 years before being shut down. This disclosure has validated the claims of those Americans who have said that the government has been withholding the truth about UFOs from us for years. But does the fact that there was a secret Pentagon study mean there is also secret proof of alien craft?
0: We will examine what the existence of a secret government program reveals, and also the quality of one piece of evidence in the form of a publicly released video. But first, let's look at what we know about this news story.
3: This story about the Advanced Aerospace Threat Identification Program came out in a New York Times article.
0: Retired Air Force pilot and astronomer James McGahey is a longtime investigator of UFO reports and claims, and he says this most recent story was set in motion when independent journalist Leslie Kane was approached by Luis Elizondo, the former director of the Advanced Aerospace Threat Information Program.
3: It is not exactly clear, but he apparently asked to release this information, and Leslie Kane got access to it, and as a result, the New York Times article was written about it.
2: Leslie Kane has long reported on UFOs and has written a book of firsthand accounts from government officials and pilots who have witnessed phenomena in the skies that they cannot explain. She learned the details of the Pentagon program from Mr. Elizondo. Her co-authored story appeared on the front page of the New York Times.
4: As these things tend to do, it made headlines because, you know, top secret government program finally revealed. And so it made a lot of splashes, particularly in the UFO community. I'm Benjamin Radford, and I'm a research fellow with the Committee for Skeptical Inquiry. And immediately we began hearing these stories coming out, people saying, oh, the cracks are finally showing, right? Soon the government's going to be telling us all it knows.
0: The Pentagon program, we learned, was started in 2007, but not because there was suddenly new evidence of possible extraterrestrial visitation. James Oberg is a space journalist and historian.
5: It appears from the description of the people now testifying that it was begun at the behest of a congressman to help out or to get information from a person in his district who is interested in UFOs and has lots of money.
4: You could almost look at it as sort of a pork project. You know, in this particular case, we know that the program was introduced and sponsored by Harry Reid, who wanted to basically give his buddy, a man named Robert Bigelow, who's been a longtime fan of UFOs and interested in that, a contract to do the research.
3: This study, which was done in the Defense Intelligence Agency, the best I can determine was never classified in the sense of a true classified program. Senator Harry Reid tried to get it changed to limited access. It's sort of a term used. We're not going to tell a lot of people about it, but it's not really classified.
0: A program to study unusual flying objects has long been of interest. After all, we do want to know what's up in the sky, says Mr. Oberg.
5: I would be sorry if the DIA and the CIA were not looking at UFO reports around the world, because in those reports, I have found in my own research, vastly interesting data about rockets and space events taking place in Russia and China and elsewhere that can tell us a lot about what's going on, because my experience with UFO reports largely in the area of Russia and China is that a very large fraction of them are actual military activities, tests and failures of aerospace hardware. It has been that way for 50 years.

0: The focus of this study, however, was not about learning more about Russian or Chinese missile tests. James McGahey.
1: The scope of the study, as it was set up, and it was highly influenced by Robert Bigelow through Senator Reid, was to investigate basically military reports, primarily pilot reports, potentially of strange objects they might see in the sky, because a number of these people involved in promoting this believe that there were alien spacecraft flying around in the Earth's atmosphere.
2: The man who won the contract to manage the Defense Intelligence Agency program was Robert Bigelow, a billionaire entrepreneur and founder of Bigelow Aerospace, headquartered in Nevada. His company builds habitable inflatable structures for private companies and government use.
3: Well, I worked with Bigelow on his space projects. In fact, I was with him for one of his commercial launches out of a Russian ICBM base in Siberia about 10 years ago. And his commitment to that project and his management of it is unusual, let's say, but effective. He was a very good organizer of that project, and he's got a module now on the space station that may be a prototype of a module that will house people on their way to Mars. So he's serious about that, and personally, I think he's a person of high integrity. But he's also very interested in the UFO phenomenon. He's studied it for a long time and done a lot of research. I don't know what the results are. He keeps them to himself. Perhaps there's a feeling that if the UFOs are real and he does the study, his company would be able to make use of any discoveries, any patents, any technologies that are found.
2: How much money was involved here? I mean, are we talking big bucks?
4: In this particular case, the estimates that I've seen are about $22 million, although from what I can tell, that's over the course of the entire project. But, you know, this is still taxpayer money.
3: And so Senator Reid went ahead and as a line item just and put it in the budget to have someone study it and call it something else maybe so that people who are bookkeeping wouldn't notice what it really was about.
0: The $22 million allocated by the government to this office, a lucrative contract by some standards, but a drop in the bucket of the Pentagon's overall $600 billion budget, seems to have been managed by Mr. Bigelow. The New York Times reported that Bigelow Aerospace hired subcontractors to do the research for the program.
1: What happened was the money went out of the DIA, most of it to Robert Bigelow in Nevada. He contracted out, apparently, to some UFO groups to look for UFOs and spent a lot of money retrofitting his warehouses that he claimed he had stored alien artifacts from alien spaceships.
2: Well, technically, the article said that the modified buildings in Las Vegas were for the storage of materials that came from unidentified aerial phenomena. Other details of the program itself, including its methodology and conclusions, are still vague.
4: You know, it's not clear what the Advanced Aerospace Threat Identification Program was actually doing. A lot of the information still hasn't been released. A little bit was released, including a few videos from the U.S. Navy. So we just don't know a lot of the details in terms of what exactly was the scope of the inquiry and what research was conducted. From what I can tell, it seemed to be that they sort of combed through reports from the Navy and Air Force and other places asking for any so-called unexplained reports, anything that was encountered that wasn't immediately identified.
0: An unusual aerial encounter by Navy pilots was released to the public. It immediately made the rounds on social media.
1: A video was released with this New York Times article about this program. The video dates from 2004, 3 years before this program started. It shows a F-18 far infrared camera imaging something, and it shows sort of an oblong object in the video for a minute or so.
5: My gosh! We're all going against the wind. The wind's 120 knots to the west. Oh, thank you.
4: And it basically just shows what appears to be an infrared image. It's not even clear from the footage. There's lots of questions about what exactly the circumstances were that the video shot. It appears to be some object far in the sky that is, well, if it's infrared, then it's a different temperature than the surrounding sky, which, of course, is what you expect from a flying craft.
2: And that's the question. What's seen in the video appears to be some sort of puzzling flying object, at the very least, it fulfills the U of UFO. It is unidentified. But is this decade-old video the most tangible thing to come from this five-year secret government UFO program? It's all we have at the moment, along with tantalizing claims that there's more. And, of course, the revelation that such a government program existed.
4: As far as we know, the program ended in 2012, and it ended not because they had actually finally found evidence of extraterrestrial craft or recovered bodies, but because, really, it was not productive. There was nothing there. The program, over its $22 million cost and its years in development, didn't really yield any useful information about what may be flying over our skies, and so it was discontinued.
2: So that's the story. For 5 years, there was a very well hidden Pentagon program to investigate anomalous phenomena in the skies and UFOs, if you like. And this kind of validates the point of view that many people have had for a long time. There was a 2002 CNN survey in which they found that something like 80% of the population of the United States figured that at least some of the UFOs were alien craft. But not only that, the government, the federal government, was keeping information from them relevant to that point of view.
0: And that's what makes this an intriguing story. If the first part of that suspicion is true, that the government has indeed had a secret program to investigate UFOs, is the second part true, that the government has secret evidence of UFOs and it is keeping that from them as well?
2: Good evidence, that is. Evidence that would change the point of view of the skeptics who say, you know, we don't believe we're being visited. The government UFO program ended in 2012. The suggestion is that it did so because it didn't find anything, so there was no reason to continue. But let's consider this. Is it true that nothing was discovered? Is it possible that, as some suggest, the government has really found proof of alien craft? Well, let's look at the evidence as it's been presented.
0: One source for what the covert program uncovered is Luis Elizondo, the ex-military intelligence official who was in charge of the program and who approached the New York Times. He was interviewed on CNN 3 days after the Times piece appeared.
2: Mr. Elizondo maintained that the motivation for the program was national security, to identify unknown aerial phenomena and try to determine whether or not they are a potential threat. That seems plausible. Although it does raise the question of why the government gave the contract to a business entrepreneur, Robert Bigelow. Why not to science experts in atmospheric physics or even aviation?
0: And why aren't the artifacts from unidentified aerial phenomena in his buildings being made available to material scientists or other researchers for study?
2: Look, people have been clamoring for physical evidence for decades. So if that evidence is stacked up in some buildings in Las Vegas, let's open the doors.
0: Well, Mr. Elizondo told CNN that the government program uncovered a lot and that there is a lot of evidence that the government hasn't released. Well, perhaps. But if the evidence isn't released, no one can evaluate it. He did, however, give broad descriptions of what the program found. He said that the program identified anomalous types of aircraft, things that don't have any obvious forms of propulsion and moving in ways that included extreme maneuverability beyond the healthy G-forces for a human or anything biological. He claims they saw craft with hypersonic velocity, low observability, and objects that, quote, seemingly defy the laws of aerodynamics. Now, Seth, when you hear that they saw objects that don't have any obvious forms of propulsion, what does that mean?
2: Well, I think all he's saying is that, he didn't see any engines or propellers or contrails or, you know, anything that would indicate how it's being powered.
0: And beyond the healthy G-forces for a human or anything biological, what are G-forces?
2: Well, G-forces, that's just the acceleration that you feel, you know, on Earth you have one G, that's gravity. But if you're in your car and you accelerate, of course, you get thrown back in your seat. If you have G-forces that are, 5 or 10 or 20 Gs, it's probably going to kill you. So
0: okay, so these are objects that are moving very fast.
2: Yeah, it's not even just the speed, it's the acceleration. They suddenly take off like a jackrabbit.
0: And a low observability?
2: Well, I don't know what that means except to say that it's hard to see them.
0: Okay. And that these objects seemingly defy the laws of aerodynamics.
2: I think what he's trying to say there is that, you know, it seems to be moving across the sky and suddenly it takes off in some direction. I mean, you know, that's something that's very, very difficult for flying craft to do.
0: Okay. So these are extraordinary claims.
2: Yes, they are. I mean, it seems that what he's saying is that they identified something flying in a way that no known aircraft can, and that would be extraordinary. In fact, it could be the biggest story of the century. And if there's evidence that these were craft from an alien civilization, well, that would be an even bigger story.
0: The biggest story of the last two centuries.
2: Yes, that's right. But we can only go on his word that imagery or radar evidence of these extraordinary feats of aviation exist, because it's not being released. And what good is evidence if you can't see it? However, Mr. Elizondo also said in this CNN interview that, in his opinion, we may not be alone. In other words, he seems to be saying that these craft were being piloted by extraterrestrials. But, of course, that's making a very dramatic conclusion before ruling out other possibilities.
0: And that's right. The U in UFO means unidentified. It doesn't mean alien. Mr. Elizondo says, interestingly, that there's a lot we don't know, and that may be the single unassailable fact of his interview.
2: Okay, well, neither Mr. Elizondo nor the government are releasing the good stuff. So we have to evaluate the only evidence from this project that was released, the 2004 video recorded by Navy pilots. We'll do that next.
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8: From Feature Story News in San Francisco, I'm Ira Spitzer with a look back at some of the week's top stories. Israel and Lebanon agreed to renew their ceasefire, according to a joint statement issued by the U.S. The deal is dependent on a complete halt to Iran-backed Hezbollah's attacks and would create pilot security zones inside Lebanon from which Hezbollah operatives would be banned. Israeli ambassador to the U.S., Yehiel Leiter, called it a positive step.
9: Hezbollah is going to understand that there is now an agreement between Israel and Lebanon, backed by the United States. We are full of hope that this time it will succeed, because we see that the people of Lebanon are committed to freeing their country from this malign influence of Hezbollah and Iran.
8: Meanwhile, U.S. President Trump said recent strikes between Iran and the U.S. don't mean that a peace deal between the two countries can't be reached.
10: We got it. We nipped it in the bud very quickly, as we do with the greatest military in the world. But some people would say they were slightly provoked because we took a strong action for a different reason. So they were reciprocating it. The negotiation itself has gone very well, actually. Very well. I mean, if it happens, and it might not happen, you know, who knows? But if it happens, it could happen like over the weekend.
8: House lawmakers delivered a bipartisan condemnation of the Iran war, passing a resolution to block President Trump from ordering further strikes. Kate Fisher reports from Washington.
11: Four Republicans joined Democrats in a vote to effectively halt military operations in the Middle East unless Congress authorizes it, ratcheting up the pressure on the administration to find a way to end the unpopular war. The 215-208 vote marked the first time that such a measure has cleared the House or Senate since the start of the conflict more than 3 months ago. It's the clearest sign yet of frustration within the GOP as the war stretches on and gas prices skyrocket. It is largely symbolic, though, as President Trump would almost certainly veto any legislation that restricts his authority.
8: At least 18 people were killed in the Ukrainian cities of Kyiv and Dnipro after a massive Russian attack. FSN's Ross Cullen has more.
12: An 8-year-old boy was among the at least 12 people who were killed in the city of Dnipro. At least 6 people were killed in the capital, Kyiv. The Ukrainian President Volodymyr Zelensky has called on the US to send more air defense systems to help defend cities after the deadly strikes. Kremlin spokesman Dmitry Peskov said at a briefing on Tuesday that the conflict could be resolved by the end of the day if Ukrainian troops withdraw from the areas in eastern Ukraine that Moscow considers part of its territory. The Donetsk and Luhansk regions of Ukraine are considered sovereign Ukrainian land by the United Nations.
8: From bureaus worldwide, this is FSN. Chinese President Xi Jinping will travel to North Korea in the coming week. It marks his first overseas trip this year after recently hosting President Trump and Russia's Vladimir Putin in Beijing. FSN's Laura Westbrook reports from Hong Kong.
7: Chinese President Xi Jinping will travel to Pyongyang for the first time since 2019 next week. The trip comes after high-profile summits last month in Beijing with U.S. President Donald Trump and Russian President Vladimir Putin. Analysts say the trip will allow President Xi to cast China as one of the few powers able to engage with all sides in an increasingly fractured world. North Korea has accelerated its nuclear program in recent years and deepened military ties with Moscow. This week, North Korea unveiled a new facility to produce the ingredients for nuclear bombs. Experts say the plant's disclosure implies that North Korean leader Kim Jong-un is eager to cement his country's status as a nuclear weapon state ahead of Xi's visit.
8: Civil society groups in Kenya said two people were shot dead during protests against a plan to open an American Ebola quarantine facility at a military airbase in the country. Kenya has recorded no Ebola cases, and protesters say the facility, intended to treat U.S. citizens exposed to the virus in the Democratic Republic of Congo, would endanger local lives. FSN's Chris Ochamringa reports from the DRC.
13: Hundreds of people took to the streets of Nanyuki, and they were close to that airbase where this facility is supposed to be set up, a 50-bed facility, and they held protests. They were burning tires, holding placards, and it was a very unruly crowd. Police and the military were deployed, and they fired shots, live rounds, and we're told two people died.
8: Those were some of the week's top stories. Ira Spitzer reporting.
14: I'll never get used to these 10-mile runs. They are taking so much time out of my day.
15: Are you training for a marathon or something?
14: Diabetes runs in my family, and I heard if you lose lots of weight, you can prevent it. 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
15: 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My doctor said I'm doing great.
14: 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I'd love to get my life back.
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17: 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I'm the director of the Science Working Group at Radio Newark. 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
18: What fast thing is as revered as the automobile? Cars are, for most of us, our only connection with what it feels like to be driving something very fast. But a team in England has taken our obsession with fast cars to the extreme. They're building a car that will go 1,000 miles an hour. Lisa Raffensperger traveled to London to take in the car's first public appearance.
19: They rolled up in Porsches, Jaguars, and Ferraris. Middle-aged men wearing loafers and carrying backpacks, piled out of cars. Antique roadsters and pristine Bentleys pulled up onto the grass to park. I, on the other hand, made my grand entrance to the London Motorsports Festival in slightly humbler fashion.
20: Spicer Goodwood, ladies and gents, Festival of Speed.
19: On the free shuttle bus. The Festival of Speed, held outside London every year, is a car lover's dream.
21: Festival of Speed Radio on the way in association with Telegraph. You will have heard my colleague Chris Druitt talking to some of the great characters from across the pond.
19: Vintage Indy 500 cars roared by on the racetrack. Slick Formula One racers stood on pedestals under the summer sun.
1: A crowd began settling into the bleachers. One man poured himself hot tea from a thermos. But the most stunning car on the fairgrounds that day wouldn't grace the track. It won't appear in a showroom. Only one man will ever sit behind its wheel. Tucked away in a tent off to the side was a car unlike any that's ever been built. A car that will go four times as fast as the fastest car you can imagine. A car that will drive faster than the speed of sound. Just once in history has a car broken the sound barrier. That was in 1997. The car was the Thrust SSC for Supersonic Car, a slender black needle flanked by huge jet engines. It was built by a team of British engineers led by Richard Noble, and its driver was Royal Air Force pilot Andy Green. In the Nevada desert, Green piloted the car to a land speed record, 763 miles per hour, breaking the speed of sound.
3: Outside of his cross.
1: The shockwave knocked frames off the walls of houses dozens of miles away. Now the team is preparing to smash its own record with the Bloodhound SSC. The car has been in the works since 2007, and it's currently being built in a workshop in Bristol. And when it's raced in the desert of South Africa, the Bloodhound is expected to set a new land speed record of 1,000 miles per hour. The first thing you notice about the Bloodhound is its size. It's very, very big. Shaped like a huge dart, it's 9 feet tall and three times as long as a normal car. But then, not much about the Bloodhound is like a normal car. For starters, there's the rocket. Engineer Daniel Jubb has designed the world's most powerful hybrid rocket to propel the car. It's similar in size to the rocket powering Virgin Galactic's Spaceship Two. And the hybrid part comes from its two components, Jubb explains.
22: We use a solid fuel grain, which is very similar to the propellant grain in a solid propellant rocket, but it won't burn on its own. It can only burn in the presence of a liquid oxidizer, which is stored in a separate tank. Now, that gives you the ability to turn off the flow of oxidizer and shut the system down. So it's the ideal candidate for use in a land speed record car because you have that element of controllability while retaining some of the simplicity.
1: The rocket's built into the bottom of the car. And above it, just behind the cockpit, is the car's other propellant, a fighter jet engine.
22: What we have with Bloodhound is a really quite elegant solution with the jet engine and the rocket. The jet engine is an EJ200. It's a proven, well-established unit, and it's very controllable. However, the drag from the air intake and the size of the engine meant that we wouldn't get to a target of 1,000 miles an hour simply by using two jet engines. So we need the brute force of the rocket.
1: Though previous land speed record cars have used rockets or jet engines, Bloodhound is the first to use both. And finally, the car relies on one additional engine, from a Formula One racer. But it doesn't power the car. It's needed just to pump the liquid oxidizer into the rocket at a flow rate fast enough to fill a bathtub in 3 seconds. Putting all those components into one vehicle was the job of Chief Engineer Mark Chapman, and it came with its fair share of headaches.
23: The problem is that the lower altitude you go, the thicker the air becomes. Now, although aircraft do fly at twice the speed of sound, and the Typhoon, the aircraft we have the engine from, that flies at twice the speed of sound, it cannot do that at the altitude that we're driving the car at. In fact, nothing has gone that speed at the altitude we're going at. So we have to be very careful with how we get the flow into that engine.
1: Wheels also do weird things at such extreme speeds.
23: So the way the car steers is like a conventional car. It's got double wishbone front suspension, and he's only got a couple of degrees of steering lock. So he's got a rubbish turning circle, but he hopefully doesn't need a park or anything like that. But up to about 400 miles an hour, these work like wheels on your car. They steer by sticking into the ground, and as Andy turns it, it digs in and it turns the car. Of about 400, they start to work like rudders. More and more, the aerodynamics of the wheel is what's causing it to do the steering.
24: There is a tremendous sense of awe about enormous power and enormous quantities of almost anything, particularly vehicles for speed.
1: Bloodhound pilot Andy Green.
24: It is something you can actually observe. It's very difficult to observe enormous weight, or indeed enormous power from an engine. But enormous speed, you can actually see something moving incredibly quickly and get a sense of what it's doing.
1: want to feel what it's like to drive faster than the speed of sound, not just to observe it. Here's the closest I can offer.
0: What's going on now?
2: Okay.
0: Disconnected.
2: Bye.
1: A video recording takes us back to 1997. Andy Green is settling himself into the cramped cockpit of the Thrust SSC. All you can see out the windshield is desert, with a white line stretching toward the horizon.
2: SSC ready to roll.
1: The car responds slowly to the throttle, but then starts picking up speed.
24: And by 200 miles an hour, I've got full power on. The equivalent of 100,000 horsepower is now accelerating a 10-ton car at over 20 miles an hour per second. So the car is literally going from 200 to 300 in 5 seconds, and to 400 in another 5 seconds, and to 500, and so on.
2: Two good nozzles looking for max.
1: 500, 600, the car is fishtailing. It veers 50 feet from the line we're driving.
2: 700.
24: Approaching 700 miles an hour, the airflow starts to go supersonic.
1: You enter the measured mile, where you will be timed, and the mile is over.
2: Measured mile.
24: The actual measured mile itself takes 4.7 seconds.
1: Immediately, you close the throttle, and all your weight plows forward.
24: And there's a huge physical change for me from being pinned back in my seat to being thrown forward into the harness.
1: When you've slowed enough, you apply the brakes.
24: And then it all starts to happen in slow motion. By the time you get down to 200 miles an hour, it does actually feel so slow that you could just get out and walk.
1: And as you come to a stop, just 2 minutes after setting off, you're 13 miles from where you started, and you're the fastest thing that's ever crossed the Earth's surface. I'm Lisa Raffensperger.

0: a demon and he's gonna be
1: science, but not the boring kind.
2: Path to improvement. The Monday Morning Memo for October 18th, 2010. The Wizard's Prediction of What's About to Happen. Is there any part of your business you'd like to improve? Listen to me. You won't improve what you don't measure. Here's how to get the ball rolling.
3: Step 1.
2: Identify clearly what you're trying to make happen.
3: Step 2.
2: Determine how progress might be measured. This is the hardest step by far.
3: Step 3.
2: Measure current performance prior to making any changes to create a baseline.
3: Step 4.
2: Implement a change you believe will alter the outcome.
3: Step 5.
2: Measure again and compare the results to your baseline measurement. Repeat steps 4 and 5 until satisfied. You've heard of consumer confidence, right? But did you know Reuters News Service and the University of Michigan established the original Consumer Confidence Index by
3: 1.
2: Measuring the mood of the American public in December 1964 and
3: 2.
2: Arbitrarily assigning that mood a value of 100. So in effect, when someone says,
4: consumer confidence is up,
2: or
5: consumer confidence is down,
2: what they're really saying is,
6: here's how Americans are feeling compared to December 1964.
2: I'll bet you considered the Consumer Confidence Index to be more authoritative than that, didn't you? The index was later revised to use 1985 as the new baseline because it was a year without peaks or troughs. The Federal Reserve looks at the Consumer Confidence Index when determining interest rate changes, and it also affects stock market prices. That's powerful stuff. So here's my point. Someone, let's call him Ralphie, got up one morning and said,
7: we should monitor the mood of the public.
2: Step one was completed in that single sentence. An objective had been clearly identified. Now it was time for step two.
8: How are we going to do that?
7: I don't know.
8: Want to just forget about it and go have a beer?
7: No, let's ask around. Maybe someone will have an idea.
8: Okay.
2: They bumped into someone who said,
9: the government's already measuring the gross domestic product, so why don't you just compare that to how much Americans are spending each month?
7: Sounds good to me.
2: And then a person who overheard all this said,
10: you could ask people their opinion of current economic conditions.
7: Okay, we'll add that in.
8: And while we've got them on the phone, we'll ask them what they think the economy is about to do.
7: Okay, here's what we'll do. We'll look at that gross domestic thing that first dude mentioned, and then factor in people's answers to our two questions.
8: Do we give both questions equal weight?
7: Nah, we'll give their opinion about the future 50% more weight than their opinion of current conditions.
8: That sounds complicated.
7: I think it's just a 60-40 thing, but we'll ask someone down at the university.
8: Well, 60 is 50% more than 40, but we should go ahead and ask the university dudes because that'll give us credibility.
7: Now all we need is a really official name.
8: You mean like the Better Business Bureau?
7: Exactly. Bureau is a power word. Makes them seem official.
8: Maybe we should call our thing an index.
7: Ralphie's index?
8: No, but we'll think of something.
7: Yeah, we'll think of something.
11: At the tone, we've reached the top of the hour. WIZULP, Newark, Radio Newark News.
12: George Washington. Wait a minute, didn't he own slaves? Hi, this is Dave Zanotti. That question today on the Public Square. One of the rare opportunities, in fact, an amazing gift in my life, has been to study with Dr. William B. Allen, the former dean of the James Madison School at Michigan State University, and a professor at Villanova, Princeton, University of Colorado, and Ashland University. Dr. Allen is one of the true scholars of the American founding, and in particular, the life of George Washington. So it was with great interest that I watched the esteemed professor engage a group of AP history teachers during a graduate class on George Washington. It took all of about 10 minutes before the first teacher interrupted Dr. Allen's first lecture by asking the slavery question. About 5 minutes more, second question, then a third, and Dr. Allen smiled, removed his glasses, and simply said, we'll have to see about all of this as the life story of General Washington unfolds. He ducked the question. I thought that the teachers weren't happy. The coursework would take another 10 weeks to cover, and hundreds of pages of original documents would have to be read and digested, and who would waste all that time studying about a rich white Southern slaveholder? Well, I stuck around. I learned more in those weeks than I had in years. By studying original source documents and hundreds of actual texts written by Washington, and I mean letters, from the time he was 11 years old to the time he was 67, I got a picture that was nearly 100% different from what the modern academics teach. You can hear a two-hour conversation with Dr. Allen on George Washington by visiting us at thepublicsquare.com. We'd love to share the discoveries with you at thepublicsquare.com. This is Dave Zanotti. Thanks for listening.
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13: Hello, I'm Dr. Steve Showalter, your host for these summaries of cutting-edge research from the American Chemical Society, the world's largest scientific society, for June 6, 2007. Scientists eye nanoparticles as glaucoma treatment. Nanoparticles of a material used to polish glass and as a catalyst to remove grime in the walls of self-cleaning ovens shows great promise as a potential treatment for glaucoma, an eye disease that affects millions of people worldwide, new research has found. In a study scheduled for the June 28th issue of ACS's Journal of Physical Chemistry B, a weekly publication, Sudipta Seal and Sanku Malik describe early laboratory tests of cerium oxide nanoparticles, nanoceria, as drug delivery vehicles. Malik and Seal note that barely 1 to 3% of existing glaucoma medicines penetrate into the eye, whereas experiments by other groups have shown high penetration rates for nanoparticles without undue patient discomfort from scratching. They combined nanoceria with a compound that blocks activity of an enzyme, HCAII, believed to play a central role in glaucoma. That disease involves abnormally high pressure of the fluid inside the eye, which, if left untreated, can result in damage to the optic nerve and vision loss. High pressure occurs in part because of the buildup of carbon dioxide inside the eye, and the compound blocks an enzyme that produces carbon dioxide. These results are very promising, and more studies will likely evolve into an inhibition of HCAII in living cells and an effective treatment for glaucoma and other diseases, the report states. Furthermore, inhibitors for other pathogenic enzymes can be immobilized on the nanoceria and applied to the enzymes. The potential applications for functionalized cerium oxide nanoparticles seem limitless as a potential non-toxic drug delivery tool. Better nutritional and safety profiles for genetically modified crops. Scientists in Spain are reporting invention of a new technique for helping to develop better nutritional and safety profiles for the coming generation of genetically modified organisms, GMOs, that may appear on supermarket shelves and dinner tables. In a study scheduled for the July 1st issue of ACS's Analytical Chemistry, a semi-monthly journal, Alejandro Cifuentes and colleagues from CSIC, Madrid, Spain, cite intense interest in determining how genetic modifications may affect the chemical composition, nutritional qualities, and safety of GMOs. However, in spite of that interest, researchers had no method for analyzing potential critical changes in the chiral composition of amino acids, the building blocks of proteins, in transgenic crops. Amino acids can exist in the so-called L or D form, and their presence can affect nutritional quality and digestibility, the researchers explain. D amino acids, for instance, appear to be involved with aging and disease in humans. The new report describes development of what the researchers believe to be the first analytical tool for separating and identifying the main L and D amino acids in transgenic crops. In addition, they report use of this technique to reveal changes in these amino acids in certain transgenic corn that could be induced by other non-expected modifications in the composition of the investigated GMOs. Ultra-long nanobelts for wiring nanoelectronic devices. In the realm of nanotechnology, where sizes are measured in billions of a meter and 1 inch packs 25,400,000 nanometers, linking nanoscale units into structures 100 microns long, the width of a human hair, seems like a world-class achievement. Scientists in Illinois now are reporting for the first time the fabrication of ultra-long nanobelts that are about a millimeter long. Only about 25 of such nanobelts, laid end-to-end, would equal an inch. In a report scheduled for the June 20th issue of the Journal of the American Chemical Society, a weekly publication, Ling Zhang and colleagues say that the feat will enable easier construction of integrated nanoelectronic devices, which usually require long lengths of wire to connect electrodes and other electronic components. Made from an electrically conductive material widely used in certain electronic devices, the nanobelts would be well suited as wires. The report describes development of a new self-assembly process in which one form of the material spontaneously links together to form long nanobelts of uniform size. With their length and ability to carry electric current, the nanobelts appear to be ideal for a broad range of electronic applications, the report states. Milk does not reduce healthful effects of black tea. A nice cup of tea? For millions of tea lovers, that means black tea with milk or cream. Some scientists, however, were concerned that milk proteins might combine with the helpful polyphenols, or antioxidants, in tea and prevent the body from using those compounds. In a report scheduled for the June 13th issue of ACS's Journal of Agricultural and Food Chemistry, Janet A. M. Kyle and colleagues point out that previous studies on the topic were conflicting, with two concluding that milk decreases antioxidants in tea, and the other two finding that milk has no such effect. Our results suggest that the formation of protein polyphenol complexes does not compromise the antioxidant potential of the beverage, the report states. Their finding is based on a clinical trial in which volunteers drank black tea and then had blood samples tested for antioxidant and polyphenolic levels. Black tea proved to be a rich source of these healthful compounds, and milk had no adverse effect. The researchers reemphasized the importance of gathering information about tea preparation and brewing, and not just the number of cups consumed, in future studies on tea and health. Fake money? Not if you see the twinkle in Alexander Hamilton's eye. The store clerk hands over a $10 bill with your change, and the paper feels a little odd. Is it among the $65 million in fake U.S. currency passed worldwide each year? Just squeeze the edges. If Alexander Hamilton's eyes light up, you've got the genuine item. New security features like that may, indeed, be on the horizon as the U.S. Treasury Department calls upon material scientists to help produce a new generation of paper money to thwart counterfeiters, according to an article scheduled for the June 11th issue of Chemical and Engineering News, ACS's weekly news magazine. The article, written by CNE News senior editor Sophie L. Rovner, describes a wide range of possible security innovations that could be incorporated into banknotes of the future. Plastic, for instance, could replace paper for low-denomination banknotes that counterfeiters sometimes bleach and reprint with a higher denomination. Banknotes could become interactive, with security features that respond when squeezed or connected to an electric current. Rovner points out that technology already exists for having Hamilton and others pictured on banknotes verify a banknote's authenticity with a twinkle of the eye. Thanks for listening. I'm Dr. Steve Showalter for the American Chemical Society News.
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15: Hi there, I'm Thane Maynard. When you see a flying fish, chances are, given its large wing fins, that your first assumption would be that it's a bird. Once they take to the air, they can flap and glide for nearly 200 meters, the length of about two football fields. There are about 40 species of flying fish, and with speciation comes morphological differences. The two-wingers variety have two well-built pectoral or side fins that provide them with lift that they need to fly. On the other hand, the four-wingers not only use their strong pectoral fins, but also tap into the power of their pelvic or bottom fins. However, the fin that makes the real difference is the tail, which is similar to a rudder on a boat, and it helps steer the flying fish during flight. How they remain in the air can be understood by looking at their anatomy. Flying fish have a rigid frame, streamlined bodies, a reinforced spinal cord, a large cumulative fin surface area, and lower body weight. These are all characteristics that allow the fish to stay in flight due to drag reduction, something that airplane gliders based their design on in the 1930s.
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18: On today's broadcast, National Election Commission Chair Ndo-Tae-ak resigns to take responsibility for the ballot shortage at voting centers in Seoul during Wednesday's local elections. Chinese President Xi Jinping plans to embark on a two-day state visit to North Korea starting Monday. And to mark the first anniversary of President Lee Jae-myung's inauguration, we take a look back at year one of the Lee government. This is KBS World Radio News. I'm Daniel Chang. National Election Commission Chair Ndo-Tae-ak has stepped down to take responsibility for ballot shortages in some polling stations in Seoul during Wednesday's local elections. In a news conference held at the commission's headquarters in Gwacheon, Gyeonggi Province, Friday, Ndo said there is no excuse for the incident which violated the people's precious right to vote. Ndo added that the election watchdog will set up a committee comprising outside figures that will be tasked with determining the cause of the ballot shortages and with devising ways to prevent similar occurrences. He said he will faithfully take part in all procedures to demonstrate the NEC's accountability, including a parliamentary inspection, and that if those procedures require him to take responsibility, he will by all means do so. Also on Friday, NEC Secretary General Heo Chul-hun resigned over the ballot shortages. Vote counting for the June 3rd local elections came to an end Friday afternoon after ballots collected from a voting center in Seoul's Songpa district early in the day were all counted. Earlier Friday, police obtained two ballot boxes from the voting center in Songpa after dispersing protesters who had blocked election authorities from removing them following a ballot shortage during Wednesday's local elections. With all votes counted, Seoul Mayor Oh Se-hoon of the main opposition People Power Party obtained 49.22% of votes, while his opponent Jang Won-ho of the ruling Democratic Party secured 48.07%. After the ballots from the Songpa voting center were counted, the final list of elected Seoul City Council members was also confirmed. Of the 118 City Council seats, the DP won 73 district seats and 7 proportional representation seats, while the PPP secured 30 district seats and 8 proportional representation seats. Chinese President Xi Jinping will make a state visit to North Korea for 2 days starting Monday. Citing a spokesperson for the International Department of the Communist Party's Central Committee on Friday, China's state-run Xinhua News Agency said Xi will visit the North from Monday to Tuesday at the invitation of North Korean leader Kim Jong-un. The North's state-run Korean Central News Agency also announced Xi's upcoming state visit. Meanwhile, the South Korean Foreign Ministry has expressed hope that China will play a constructive role on issues concerning the Korean Peninsula. A ministry official told reporters on Friday that it is keeping a close eye on the situation and that the government hopes the North Korea-China exchanges will contribute to the peace and stability on the Korean Peninsula.
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18: Thursday marked the first anniversary of President Lee Jae-myung's inauguration. Over the past year, he has focused on restoring political stability and promoting national unity while pursuing a pragmatic, national interest-centered foreign policy. Analysts say his government has produced tangible gains in diplomacy, exports, and the stock market, despite lingering challenges such as inter-Korean relations, inflation, and political polarization. Today, we take a look back at Lee's first year in office. Eileen Cahill reports.
19: President Lee Jae-myung took office on June 4, 2025, without a transition team after winning a snap election triggered by the fallout from former President Yoon Suk-yeol's martial law declaration and subsequent impeachment. Early in his term, Lee's administration faced mounting pressure from U.S. tariffs, but succeeded in lowering a proposed tariff from 25% to 15% following lengthy negotiations. Relations with China were restored through reciprocal state visits, while summit diplomacy with Japan helped reinforce bilateral cooperation. Relations with North Korea, however, remain largely frozen as Pyongyang maintains its two hostile states stance, despite Seoul's conciliatory efforts and the halting of cross-border propaganda broadcasts. Domestically, Lee has actively engaged with the public through live-streamed cabinet meetings, town halls, and social media communication. The Lee administration has also overseen notable gains in exports at the stock market. South Korea's exports reached a record $709.3 billion last year, driven by a strong recovery in the semiconductor sector. The Korea Composite Stock Price Index climbed above 8,000 for the first time, far surpassing the target of 5,000 that Lee envisioned in his campaign pledge. While the administration vowed to crack down on real estate speculation and has consistently reflected that goal in its policies, housing prices and rental costs recently resumed their upward trend, particularly in the Greater Seoul area. Persistent high inflation, a weak won, and the widening economic divide are seen as key challenges that could shape the success or failure of Lee's remaining 4 years in office. Observers say the course of the Lee administration's second year hinges on three factors: the results of Wednesday's local elections, the future relationship between the presidential office and the ruling Democratic Party after its August convention, and the prospects for bipartisan cooperation. Eileen Cahill, KBS World Radio News.
18: President Lee Jae-myung will visit Belgium, Italy, the Vatican, and France starting next week to take part in the Group of Seven summit. National Security Advisor Lee Sung-nak told reporters at a briefing on Friday that Lee will depart for Belgium on Tuesday for summit meetings with Belgian and EU leaders. Lee will then travel to Italy for a state visit June 12th to 13th and meet with Italian President Sergio Mattarella and Italian Prime Minister Giorgia Meloni, and will pay a visit to Pope Leo XIV during a trip to the Vatican from June 14th to the 15th. The South Korean president's attendance at the G7 summit in Evian, France, set for June 16th to 17th, comes at the group's invitation. NVIDIA chief Jensen Huang says he has prepared some surprises for South Korea. Upon his arrival on Friday, Huang told reporters he had brought a lot of business to the country and had some surprises without elaborating further.
20: We're doing a lot of very important work. As you know, artificial intelligence build-out is accelerating. We had a very, very big year last year. And the Korea market is doing very well. I'm very happy about that. The second half is going to be much larger than the first half, and next year is going to be very, very large.
18: Huang arrived at Gimpo International Airport on Friday on his private jet and confirmed that he has a string of meetings lined up with businesses, including Hyundai, LG, SK, Samsung, and Naver. The NVIDIA chief said South Korea is an excellent place to invest in R&D centers due to its expertise in AI and robotics, and that, as the country is a global manufacturing hub, could help turn NVIDIA tech into physical AI. Huang's trip to Seoul comes about 7 months after his previous visit to South Korea for the Asia-Pacific Economic Cooperation CEO Summit in Gyeongju. Ruling Democratic Party Representative Cho Jung-sik has been elected the new speaker for the second half of the 22nd National Assembly. Cho was elected during a plenary session Friday after securing consent from 267 of the 276 lawmakers present at the session. In line with the National Assembly Act, which regulates the political neutrality of the National Assembly Speaker, Cho will withdraw from the DP. Cho will serve a two-year term that will run through May 2028. Cho, a six-term lawmaker, was elected candidate for Speaker, beating out Representatives Kim Tae-nyeon and Park Ji-won during the party's convention on May 13th. And that's the news from KBS World Radio's News Center in Seoul. This has been Daniel Chen.
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0: Welcome to the Science Podcast for September 5th, 2014. I'm Sarah Crespi. In this week's show, we talk about scaling up a biofuel, and David Grimm is here with a roundup of daily news stories.
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0: Cellulosic ethanol is a type of biofuel produced from the usually non-usable parts of plants. Wood chips, hardy grasses, corn stalks. It's called cellulosic because it's made by breaking down lignocellulose, the bulk of the biomass in most plants. The road to making cellulosic fuels widely available has been a tough one. I spoke with Science News writer Bob Service about the journey to the first large-scale cellulosic ethanol plant and what happens next.
22: Cellulosic ethanol is ethanol, which is an alcohol that is used as a transportation fuel. Most ethanol is made from sugar. You start with sugar, and then you feed it to yeast in a fermentation tank, and the yeast convert that sugar into ethanol. And that's how alcohol is made for alcohol that people drink, but it's also the same, a similar process that people use for making ethanol for fuel. Now, cellulosic ethanol doesn't use sugar as a starting material. It uses the non-edible parts of plants, things like corn stalks or agricultural waste or forestry waste. And those plants are made up of the main polymer, the main material that gives plants their structure, are polymers called cellulose and hemicellulose. And these are long, complex chains of sugar molecules that are linked together. So decades ago, people had the idea, okay, great, well, why don't we just start with this agricultural waste material, unzip all those chains, get to the sugars, feed those to the yeast, and then make a fuel, a transportation fuel. So it's a great idea, but it's actually quite challenging and quite difficult. If you start with agricultural waste, let's say corn stalks and corn cobs and corn stover, to turn that material then into a fuel, you first have to collect it, lots of it. You have to transport it. You have to then grind it up. After that, you have to treat the agricultural waste with either strong acids or bases or things like that that begin to break down that cellulosic material into something a little more easier to work with. Once you've done that, you then add a batch of enzymes. These are proteins that are naturally made by organisms that can then break down those biopolymers, so to get to the sugars.

0: nearly as cheap as doing it just with corn kernels. And that's been the real challenge for the field.
1: Today we're talking about the opening of a major facility, which is a big milestone in a long journey to get cellulosic technology scaled up and that output into markets. What were some of the steps that brought the cost down of these treatments and made it competitive with other sources of fuel?
0: Well, we'll have to see if it's going to be competitive. The real question is going to be whether or not these large-scale plants succeed. Mm-hmm. So this new plant that we're talking about actually opens this week in Iowa, and it will eventually produce 25 million gallons of fuel a year. And the question is will they eventually be able to have costs that are competitive with conventional ethanol? As for the challenges that were overcome to get to this point, there's a whole class of tasks that people do called pretreatment. And this is the area where you might add acids or bases or things like that to begin to break down these cellulosic materials. So there's a lot of research over the last couple of decades on the best way to do that. And then another really big one was in the cocktail of enzymes that people use to convert the biomass into the sugars that the yeast can then turn into ethanol. So those are the real main ones. And then there's been a lot of logistic ones, and there's certainly a lot of engineering challenges building the plants and how do you construct it in a way that's going to be efficient.
1: A lot of people have been urging along cellulosic technologies because it's seen as more sustainable than other fuels. What are some of the arguments in favor of it? What are the positives?
0: Well, the big positives are that you have a renewable source of fuel. It's non-fossil fuel based. That means that you could arguably reduce greenhouse gases and CO2 by as much as 90% compared to the fuel generated from petroleum. So that's a big one. Certainly national security is a big one, less reliance on places in the world you don't necessarily want to get involved with. Another advantage is the scale. So because there's so much agricultural and forestry waste, there's potentially a lot of fuel. There's been a number of range of estimates, but one by Sandia National Lab suggested that by 2030, the United States could produce 75 billion gallons of cellulosic ethanol per year. And that's about half of the fuel consumption in the United States for transportation fuel. So the U.S. currently uses about 133 billion gallons of gasoline a year. That's a big number.
1: Right. What does the market look like for an increase in available cellulosic ethanol? I mean, we're just talking about one plant here, but maybe being ramped up over time, there'd be more and more of it available.
0: The answer to that question is a bit complex. On the most basic level, it could be if these plants do truly prove to be cost efficient, then you can imagine the technology will spread quite readily, and not just in the United States, but around the world. But how much cellulosic ethanol you would make depends on how much you can use. So in the United States right now, ethanol is blended into gasoline, and that's been done for a long time because ethanol has a high oxygen content, and that helps a gasoline blend with ethanol burn more cleanly, which reduces smog. So it's been used in that manner for a long time. Currently in the United States, they blend 10% ethanol to 90% gasoline, and that's called E10. We just a minute ago were talking about how much gasoline we use in the United States, and right now it's around 133, 134 billion gallons a year. So 10% of that is 13.3 to 13.4 billion gallons of ethanol. That is what they call the E10 limit for right now. It will only go up if you either use more gasoline and therefore blend in more ethanol, or if you increase the blend, say to E15 or E20, or there's even cars that can run on something called E85. These are so-called flex fuel cars. So those are all options. Now, the actual amount of gasoline that's been used in the United States has been declining modestly, and so that means the amount of ethanol that the gasoline refiners can blend in has been going down. Today, all that ethanol that we use is provided by corn ethanol producers. They actually right now make more than that, and they sell about 1 billion gallons of it overseas. If you start opening a whole bunch of cellulosic ethanol plants, where's that ethanol going to go? So it gets a little bit complicated, and the market is dictated by public policy for what those blends should be.
1: The public policy is being made by the administration and by the EPA. What's been their role so far, and how does it look like government regulation will impact the future of cellular

0: classic ethanol?
1: It will impact it for sure, and it's not clear yet which way it's going to go. In 2007, Congress set out the benchmarks for how much of different renewable fuels it wanted the industry to add until 2022, I believe, eventually getting up to 36 billion gallons of renewable fuels. Back in 2007, when Congress laid out those plans, it had envisioned that by 2014, we would already be incorporating 1.75 billion gallons of cellulosic ethanol into the fuel stream. Now, that hasn't happened, partly because fuel use has declined, also because the 2008 recession really knocked the feet out of a lot of the investment community that was considering investing in cellulosic ethanol and really set the whole field back several years. Now, they're dipping their toes back in. These facilities that some of these companies are producing now are expensive facilities on the order of $200 million, $250 million to build one of these things. The investment community is starting to come back in, but it's a slow process, and they've also had to bring the cost down of the fuels.
0: The government had a certain expectation of how much ethanol was going to be consumed, and it hasn't been met. Are they adjusting the requirements or regulations in response to that?
1: They do. So one of the ways they adjust that is the EPA has the authority every year to set the amount of ethanol that will be blended in, and it basically tries to figure out how much will be produced and then says, okay, we'll make the requirements to blend this amount in. Congress had said, you know, we want 1.75 billion gallons of cellulosic ethanol by 2014. Clearly, that's not going to have that. So EPA waives most of those requirements, but in their place, they put in a set of rules where companies, the blenders or fuel importers or whoever, you have to have something called renewable identification numbers. So these are called RINs, and folks have to pay for these. So the bottom line is if it's cheaper to just buy a RIN on the open market, companies will do that. And if the fuel isn't available, if the fuel becomes available, say cellulosic ethanol is available, if it is cheaper for a fuel blender to just go out and buy RINs on the open market, they will do that. And if it's not, if the ethanol producers can produce it cheaply enough, then those blenders will just go ahead and buy the fuel directly. And the way that's gone thus far is that the RINs and the credits that these blenders have to buy are typically around $1 a gallon for cellulosic ethanol. So the wholesale cost of gasoline is now around $2.80 a gallon. So the extra RINs and credits and everything they have to buy bring the cost up to about $3.80. So the key question for the field going forward is, will these new plants be able to produce cellulosic ethanol for less than $3.80 a gallon? If they can, then it's likely to succeed, at least on the commercial level. But that's only going to be true if the regulators decide to create a place for cellulosic ethanol to go. It's a bit unclear where this is all going to go, but we probably, within a couple of years, should have a pretty good idea of whether or not cellulosic ethanol is going to make it.
0: Okay. Well, are there a lot more plants coming online in those next couple of years?
1: I think a lot of the big money is going to wait on the sidelines. They're just going to see how this plays out, let others take the risk.
0: Bob, thanks so much for talking with me.
1: You're welcome, Sarah. Thanks so much.
0: Bob Service is a science news writer at our Pacific Northwest Bureau. Now we have David Grimm, the editor for our online daily news site, and he's here to share some recent stories. I'm Sarah Crespi. First up, we have a story on dying languages. We often hear statistics on animal extinctions, but what about the loss of languages? Let's start with the rates, Dave. How many languages are there now, and how fast are we losing them?
2: Well, Sarah, there's about 7,000 known languages in the world, and we're actually losing them very rapidly. We're actually losing languages faster than we're losing species, and we're losing species pretty fast. It's estimated that a different tongue dies out about every 2 weeks.
0: Going into this study, there was anecdotal evidence that the decline of languages might actually be linked to economic growth. Basically, the idea that if you want to succeed, you better speak the dominant language. How did the researchers look into some of the causes in a more systematic way?
2: Well, they went to this online repository called the Ethnologue, which tracks most of the world's major languages. And there's actually, to be exact, there's 6,000 6,909 languages in the world, or at least maybe this week there's 6,908 languages in the world. But the researchers wanted to get a lot of information, where the languages were prevalent, any trends over time, factors that might influence them. And they were actually only able to get enough information for about 9% of these languages, which is about 650 languages. And then they took a closer look. They looked at things like how economic development affects languages, also things like geography, factors such as altitude, which can contribute to language loss by affecting how easily communities can communicate with each other and travel. And when they looked at everything, they found that indeed it was economic growth that seemed to be the largest driver of language loss.
0: And what about geography? Were there any hotspots for language loss?
2: Yeah, it turns out that these declines occur faster in temperate climates than in the tropics or in mountainous regions. And that may be because it's easier to travel in and out of temperate regions, which would separate these people and cause them to lose their language.
0: Now that we know about these relationships, these correlations between location and economics, can anything be done to reverse the process?
2: Well, the hope is if we can identify the factors that we will find ways to save some of these languages. Now, we're not going to be able to reverse economic growth, but the hope is if there's a language that's found to be dying off, then perhaps there might be some measures that can be taken to save it.
0: Next up, we have a story on ectases. When an insect undergoes ectases, or molting, it sheds its entire exoskeleton. Once naked, the bug expands and begins to harden a new coating around itself. This is how things with hard outer shells are able to grow and has been known about for a long time. But somehow this process has made the news. So what's new, Dave?
2: What's new is that this process, which we already knew was pretty traumatic, insects will stop eating, many lie still, and become more vulnerable to predators, is even more traumatic than we thought. In fact, it appears that molting is a lot like having your lungs ripped out.
0: Okay, so could you be a little bit more specific there?
2: Well, the researchers in this study looked at mayflies, and these are aquatic insects. They breathe with gills. After oxygen diffuses from the water, it passes into this branching network of ever smaller airways called tracheoles, which deliver the gas to the cells of the insects, helps them to breathe. What happens during molting is that when the larvae slip out of their exoskeleton, at least these mayfly larvae slip out of their exoskeleton, the lining of these tracheoles comes with it, which is essentially like having their lungs ripped out. And what's really traumatic about that is they actually can't breathe for a very long time.
0: How long are these insects actually going for without oxygen?
2: Well, first of all, they take a big breath before this happens. So in the 3 to 4 hours before molting, these larvae consume about 41% more oxygen than normal. And they stop breathing for about 45 minutes to an hour while their exoskeletons slide off. So imagine holding your breath for an hour. And once their tracheoles are cleared, the oxygen consumption spikes again. They take that big breath in again.
0: Is there any evidence that this O2 deprivation is actually bad for them?
2: Well, there's some speculation that a lot of insects die during the molting process because they essentially suffocate, although that hasn't been proven. But one of the concerns with that is that as the world warms, these insects are going to require a lot more oxygen. That's just what happens with rising temperature. So if you need a lot more oxygen and you're deprived of oxygen, there's the concern that this could lead to a lot of insect death.
0: Lastly, we have a story on adding up all the mercury. The element mercury is a dangerous neurotoxin, but we humans have been digging it out of the ground and spreading it all over the surface of the planet for centuries. In recent years, governments have clamped down on the flow of mercury into the environment, but not before tons and tons of the stuff were released. How much mercury is out there, Dave?
2: Well, there's a lot more than we thought. In fact, about 2.5 times more than we thought. Previous estimates only looked at mercury in the atmosphere. We know that about 720,000 metric tons of mercury has been taken out of the ground since 1850. This is when there was a lot of silver and gold mining. But since then, this mercury has been used in products from thermometers to electric switches and various industrial processes. Also, coal contains trace amounts of mercury. So when you're burning coal in coal plants, this spews a lot of mercury into the atmosphere. So we know mercury levels have been rising since the Industrial Revolution, which is when all these processes have been taking place. We just don't know the contribution of all the sources.
0: So this new study actually tried to track down some of the sources, what their contributions have been, kind of the history of mercury releases into the environment. What were they able to figure out?
2: This was really the most comprehensive effort that's been done to figure out how much mercury is out there in the environment and where is it all coming from. So the researchers looked beyond just the mercury that's being emitted into the atmosphere, but they also really focused on the mercury that's being used in consumer products and industrial manufacture, the kind of mercury that would leach out into the environment and potentially cause harm. And what they saw was that indeed a lot of these sources contributed a lot of this mercury that had been missing from previous analyses. And what was really interesting is they found this big spike in mercury emissions into the environment in the 1970s. And they think that that's because there was a lot of mercury being used in consumer products, especially products like paint. Paint actually used to contain quite a bit of mercury, and it wasn't until the 1990s that that was phased out of paint, at least in the U.S. And the team was actually able to account for 540,000 metric tons of more mercury in the environment than had been accounted for before, including mercury that had leached into soil and water, which is about 2.5 times more than had been found in previous estimates.
0: Now we know more about what's in the environment. Does this actually have an impact on our understanding of the health risks associated with environmental contamination?
2: Actually, it doesn't, because we already knew where the mercury that hurts us was coming from and what those levels were. Most of the mercury we consume is actually in fish, and researchers already have a pretty good handle about how many fish are contaminated with mercury and how that gets into the human food supply. What this new study really does is it gives us a much more comprehensive look about where all the mercury that's out there is partitioned and specifically where it's coming from.
0: So what else is on the site this week, Dave?
2: Well, Sarah, we've got a story about fish that spit at their prey to capture them. Also a story about the sequencing of the coffee genome and how it's revealing where all that caffeine comes from. For Science Insider, our policy blog, we've got the latest on the Ebola outbreak. Also a story about why an asteroid paper was retracted. So be sure to check out all these stories on the site.
0: Thanks, Dave.
2: Thanks, Sarah.
0: David Grimm is the editor for our online daily news site. I'm Sarah Crespi. 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And that concludes this edition of the Science Podcast. 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The show is a production of Science Magazine. Jeffrey Cook composed the music. I'm Sarah Crespi. 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
5: This is Scientific American's 60-Second Science. I'm Christopher Intagliata. The Atacama Desert in Chile is one of the driest spots on Earth. Sometimes, can't even see any life at all.
6: As I was a kid, those drives were really boring because there was nothing to see.
5: Armando Asua Bustos was born and raised in the Atacama. He's now an astrobiologist at the Spanish National Research Council's Center for Astrobiology. And he says, with closer inspection, life can be found there.
6: But you have to take a microscope in order to see microorganisms in those driest places in the Atacama.
5: Then in 2015, and again in 2017, freak storms from the Pacific flooded the Atacama, 10 times the usual amount of rainfall, turning some of the driest parts of the desert into lagoons. But the desert's hardy microbial life didn't exactly burst into bloom.
6: I started looking at the microscope. I couldn't see anything. This is surprising. I was expecting to see a slew of little things moving all around, but I couldn't see anything.
5: In fact, after sampling 3 of the newly submerged areas, his team found only a quarter of the microscopic species they'd previously isolated in the desert region. Perhaps, he says, because the water killed the rest through a process called osmotic shock.
6: The cell doesn't have the mechanism to get all the water that is going into the cell to get it out. So they just start inflating like small balloons until they burst out.
5: Their results are in the journal Scientific Reports. The microbial massacres should serve as a cautionary tale, he says, as we search for similar dry-adapted life forms on Mars, because several of the life-detecting experiments performed by the Viking landers involved, you guessed it, adding water. And it would be tragic if we killed the first extraterrestrial life we found. Thanks for listening. For Scientific American 60 Second Science, I'm Christopher Intagliata.

0: At the tone, we've reached the top of the hour. 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
1: George Washington. Wait a minute, didn't he own slaves? Hi, this is Dave Zanotti. That question today on the Public Square. One of the rare opportunities, in fact, an amazing gift in my life, has been to study with Dr. William B. Allen, the former dean of the James Madison School at Michigan State University, and a professor at Villanova, Princeton, University of Colorado, and Ashland University. Dr. Allen is one of the true scholars of the American founding, and in particular, the life of George Washington. So it was with great interest that I watched the esteemed professor engage a group of AP history teachers during a graduate class on George Washington. It took all of about 10 minutes before the first teacher interrupted Dr. Allen's first lecture by asking the slavery question. About 5 minutes more, second question, then a third, and Dr. Allen smiled, removed his glasses, and simply said, "We'll have to see about all of this as the life story of General Washington unfolds." He ducked the question. I thought that the teachers weren't happy. The coursework would take another 10 weeks to cover, and hundreds of pages of original documents would have to be read and digested, and who would waste all that time studying about a rich white Southern slaveholder? Well, I stuck around. I learned more in those weeks than I had in years. By studying original source documents and hundreds of actual texts written by Washington, and I mean letters, from the time he was 11 years old to the time he was 67, I got a picture that was nearly 100% different from what the modern academics teach. You can hear a two-hour conversation with Dr. Allen.
0: At the tone, we've reached the top of the hour. WIZULP, Newark, Radio Newark News.
2: The Public News Service Wednesday afternoon update, I'm Mike Clifford. An official with the Department of Health and Human Services says the agency has frozen all child care payments to the state of Minnesota after allegations of fraudulent daycare centers. That from ABC News. They report Deputy Secretary Jim O'Neill said in a post that HHS is tightening requirements for payments from the administration for children and families to all states, requiring a justification and a receipt or photo evidence. ABC notes the move comes after an unverified online video from a conservative influencer, Nick Shirley, alleging fraud in child care in Somali communities in Minneapolis. Minneapolis officials dispute the allegations. Meantime, as folks in Ohio prepare to enter the new year, the League of Women Voters of Ohio is urging residents to consider civic engagement as part of their New Year's resolutions, arguing it can help people feel more connected to decisions that affect their communities.
3: The nonpartisan organization says the start of a new year is often when people reflect on personal goals and consider changes they want to make in their lives. Jen Miller, executive director of the League, says civic participation fits naturally into that moment of reflection.
4: The new year is a great reset. It's a time for us to think about who we've been and where we've been and what we want to be different. Thinking about how government represents us is a critical piece of that.
3: Miller says many Ohioans closely follow political developments but don't always see civic participation as something they can actively do on a regular basis. Farah Siddiqui reporting.
2: And as 2025 comes to a close, Connecticut advocacy groups are looking to hit the ground running in 2026. The coming legislative session will be shorter than the one in 2025, running from February to early May.
5: Despite this, there's hope legislation on various social and consumer issues will pass. AARP Connecticut is focusing on laws providing supports for caregivers, consumer protections, and affordable high-speed internet. John Erlinghauser with AARP Connecticut says given the pushback from providers, defending the net equity program is a high priority.
6: It's necessary because when the affordable connectivity program expired at the federal level, it left a big void in high-speed internet. Internet is not only important in fighting social isolation, but also helps with telehealth and safety, other things, and it keeps people connected.
5: Along with this, Erlinghauser hopes to see the state implement no-excuse absentee voting after a state referendum lifted a ban on it. I'm Edwin J. Vieira.
2: And a new study finds that pregnancy raises the woman's risk of cardiovascular complications like heart attack, stroke, hypertension, and even death. Researchers at Massachusetts General Hospital looked at medical records from 56,000 pregnancies. Dr. Amir Alma Muhammad is a cardiologist with Dignity Health and a volunteer with the American Heart Association.
7: Pregnancy itself is a big cardiovascular risk factor for patients who have underlying risk factors, but even patients who don't should be aware that there could be cardiovascular complications related to pregnancy, and that may have long-standing implications for them.
2: Heart disease is the number one killer of new moms. This is Public News Service. With Affordable Care Act subsidies expiring today, many folks in Montana will ring in the new year with higher health insurance costs.
8: While the U.S. House is set to vote on the subsidies in January, it doesn't help people who've already made coverage decisions for the month. That includes former University of Montana adjunct professor Bradley Cook. He lives in Hamilton, Montana, and says his premiums went from $260 a month to almost $700 a month. He says his deductible also more than doubled, which he describes as simply prohibitive.
9: My Social Security isn't doubling, so it, in effect, was like a $15,000 expense out of pocket before I get any real insurance help. So I had to just cancel that.
8: People making more than 400% of the poverty level will no longer get the ACA extended subsidies. I'm Laura Hatch reporting.
2: In Minnesota, now accepting applications for paid leave benefits under a new statewide program. The high-profile law takes effect Thursday. State lawmakers say they want to ensure a smoother rollout by welcoming enrollees early.
10: The legislature approved startup funds, but over time, benefits will be covered by a payroll tax shared by participating employees and their employers. Supporters say it helps workers with limited access to these perks when they need to step away for medical reasons. The Department of Employment and Economic Development's Evan Rowe reminds those eligible they can get up to 12 weeks of partial wage replacement for personal leave or up to 12 weeks when caring for a loved one. There's a 20-week cap when those needs overlap.
11: Most common example where you'd have both types of leave might be a mother who's giving birth to a child.
10: This program is not linked to the fraud fallout seen in human services programs in Minnesota, but Roe acknowledges the scrutiny over state government right now. I'm Mike Moen.
2: Finally, West Virginia and other Appalachian states counting on federal investment in clean energy are seeing those funds vaporize, leaving communities uncertain about jobs, reduced emissions, and their economic future.
12: A new report from Reimagine Appalachia outlines specific projects across the state hanging in limbo, including a $129 million grant from the Department of Energy to build utility-scale solar farms on two former surface mine sites in Nicholas County. Rika Rothenstein, a senior research associate for the group, says the frozen funding has huge impacts on the region.
13: Those solar farms would produce 250 megawatts of electric power, and that's enough to service around 39,000 homes.
12: The findings show nearly 70% of projected clean energy jobs in Appalachian states are now at risk. This is Nadia Romlagan for West Virginia News Service.
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15: This is Bird Note. Birds are clever creatures. It's part of what makes them so fun to watch. But human infrastructure, like open pipes, can turn a bird's natural curiosity into a death sentence. Open vertical pipes are commonly used to build fences, anchor gates, and post signs. Inquisitive birds often inspect these cavities in their search for food and nest sites. For example, this western bluebird can comfortably fit through a hole just 1.5 inches wide. But without enough room to turn around or spread his wings in the smooth pipe, the little bird will be trapped and eventually die. Open pipes not only kill birds, they also entomb insects, reptiles, and small mammals. It's why conservationists call them death pipes. Thankfully, there's an easy way to protect birds from death pipes. Cap them. Conservation groups like the Tucson Bird Alliance recommend covering any open pipe 1 inch in diameter or wider. You can use store-bought caps or make your own by plugging the hole with cardboard and backfilling the opening with cement mix. You'll find more resources on how to cover death pipes safely and other actions you can take for birds when you visit our website. birdnote.org. I'm Ariana Rimmel.
16: This is the Engines of Our Ingenuity, made possible by the friends of KUHF Houston.
17: Today, a scientist talks to us about magic. The University of Houston's College of Engineering presents this series about the machines that make our civilization run and the people whose ingenuity created them. I've just come across an old book, The Fairyland of Science. Elves and water sprites dance across its cover. It's a children's book written in 1878 by Arabella Buckley, filled with fine engravings that capture a child's world of fantasy and imagination. A poem about fairies on the title page says, "The young and fresh imagination finds traces of their presence everywhere." The text agrees, "If you have the gift of imagination, come with me and we will look for the invisible fairies of nature." But the book is not what it seems to be. We shall see, Buckley says, that particles of water vapor in the air are held apart by heat, one of the most wonderful of our forces, or fairies. That sort of thing gets an historian's attention. The word force had just recently become common currency for the unexplainable absolutes of science, gravity, energy, magnetization. And only a few years earlier, James Clerk Maxwell had given us a kinetic theory of gases to explain how air holds water. Arabella Buckley was giving children the latest thinking, and since those forces still lie beyond understanding, they might as well be exerted by fairies. I searched out more of her books. The title of her optics text is Through Magic Glasses. Buckley was born in Brighton, England in 1840, a vicar's daughter. At 24, she went to work as secretary to Charles Lyell. Lyell had been a teacher to Charles Darwin. He was a great student of geological history. Buckley worked for him till he died in 1875. Then she began lecturing and writing on science. One of her early books was on evolution. The title, Winners in Life's Race, or The Great Backboned Family, tells us that she had joined the Victorian battle that was then pitting science against religion. But she didn't see any sides to be taken. She was a confident evolutionist who could write, "The forces of nature, whether apparently mechanical or intelligent, are one and all the voice of the great Creator." She was 44 when she married a doctor named Fisher. Then she violated Victorian custom by continuing to write under her maiden name, Buckley. Her so-called children's books are completely solid texts on botany, geology, chemistry, and physics, and so wonderfully illustrated. "Science is full of beautiful pictures of real poetry and wonder-working fairies," she wrote. Her pictures of flowers and stalactites, of geologic faults and ocular optics, tell us she was serious about her fairies. They speak the magic she'd seen where we forget to look for magic, in lenses, clouds, and crystals, in the gossamer tracery of the whole living world around us. I'm John Leanhart at the University of Houston, where we're interested in the way inventive minds work.
14: Broadcasting from the Star Campus of the University of Delaware, this is Radio Newark.
18: Today is June 6th on Tidbits in Time, a monumental day. Stay with me to hear about the first of the old drive-in theaters. We'll talk about gardening, whether you have a green thumb or not, commemorate the 76th anniversary of a remarkable military invasion, and we'll look into the origin of a certain charitable organization. All that plus, it's National Yo-Yo Day. Outstanding. Tidbits in Time right after this pause, so don't go touching that dial. June 6th, 1933, the first drive-in movie theater opened in Camden, New Jersey. Richard M. Hollingshead Jr. showed Wives Beware and charged either a dollar or 25 cents a person plus another quarter for the car, whichever was cheaper. Remember arriving early to get the best spot? Hanging that clunky speaker on your window? Remember long intermissions with cheesy cartoons urging you to buy snacks? By 1958, there were 4,000 nationwide. June 6th is, of course, National Gardening Exercise Day. Whether you're blessed with a green thumb or not, one can get a good workout by doing yard work or planting. Weeding, watering, harvesting vegetables, tending flowers, and other gardening activities. Especially at this time of year, many people relish spending the time outdoors and the smell of fresh-cut grass. It gives the mind quiet time to think and reflect. And besides, it's cheaper than a gym membership, and surprisingly, yields better results. On June 6, 1944, in the early morning fog, just before dawn, the greatest armada ever assembled, comprised of 1,200-plus warships, 5,700-plus additional naval forces, 10,000 planes, and more than 150,000 troops, approached the French beaches of Sword, Juneau, Utah, Omaha, and Gold. Many of the liberators perished on those beaches, and almost all the rest have passed on since, but we still remember what they did that day. June 6, 1844, the YMCA, or the Young Men's Christian Association, was formed in London, England. The Industrial Revolution was a massive societal shift away from agrarian dominance, and droves of people moved from farms to cities. Such a shift gave rise to the need for low-cost housing, and the YMCA provided a safe Christian-oriented environment and a social ministry for young unmarried men. The organization has changed a lot in their 176 years, but is still around. June 6th, today, is National Yo-Yo Day. It is believed that the yo-yo has its origins in ancient China, though the first mention of the toy was in 500 BC in Greece. In those days, they were made of wood, metal, or even terracotta. The concept of something going viral is really nothing new. We just used to call it a fad or a craze. Well, the yo-yo became an American craze in the 1950s and is still enjoyed today.
19: 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For Tidbits in Time, this has been Gene Vann.
20: Every June, the village of Karanos on the island of Crete celebrates its cherry harvest. They honor their traditions with a blend of ceremony, music, dancing, and great food. I'm Jim Metzner, and this is the Pulse of the Planet. The celebration begins with the blessing of a priest.

0: And then the several hundred villagers of Kananos welcome about 1,000 guests to a banquet in which many local delicacies are served, including two kinds of cherries. There's a cherry-eating contest, a poetry competition, and non-stop dancing. With their arms around each other's shoulders, a line of dancers snakes around the stage. Sometimes one of the men dancing in front of the line will leap high into the air, slapping his heels mid-flight. The musicians perform on the bouzouki, the oud, and the lira, which is a three-stringed instrument bowed like a violin and held vertically on the lap of a seated player. The dancing and music goes on for hours, punctuated every once in a while by the sound of gunshots as someone fires off a round of blanks. It's just an expression of exuberance amidst a party that'll last until late in the evening, celebrating not only a harvest, but a rich cultural tradition. Pulse of the Planet is presented by the National Science Foundation. I'm Jim Metzner.
1: Hi, everyone. This is Rick Pettigrew with the latest weekly installment of the audio news from Archaeologica. As reliable as ever, Archaeologica.org posted some outstanding stories this past week, and we picked out four of the best. Go to the Archaeology Channel Facebook page and give us your impressions. An excavation in Idaho is giving fresh insight into the history of Basque immigrants to America. Massive sculptures in Turkey reflect the glory of a Neo-Hittite kingdom. Plate fragments left behind by pre-classic Maya people in the Yucatan of Mexico reflect that cacao already was part of the diet. And the oldest funerary boat ever found in Egypt is very well preserved and 5,000 years old. This program is brought to you in part by the Turkish Ministry of Culture and Tourism, offering visitors to Turkey a unique experience among archaeological sites representing thousands of years of cultural heritage. Learn more about the wonders of Turkey at goturkey.com. Thanks go also to our supporting members, without whose help we would not be able to present this program. And now here's Laura Pettigrew with the audio news from Archaeologica. We hope you find this to be a valuable part of your day.
2: Welcome to the audio news from Archaeologica. I'm Laura Pettigrew, and these are the headlines in archaeological and historical news from July 29th to August 4th, 2012. Our first story is from the United States, where a new excavation in Boise, Idaho, will highlight the early domestic life of Basque settlers. Investigations at the Cyrus Jacobs Uberuaga boarding house have uncovered many treasures through the years: marbles, silverware, shoes, and tobacco tins. One of the few remaining standing examples of a Basque boarding house in the West, the site is part of the Basque Museum and Cultural Center, the only such museum in the United States. A new excavation began at the site this week that promises to reveal even more about Boise's earliest days, when a University of Idaho archaeological team will spend the next 2 weeks digging out an old well found at the east side of the house. According to Patty Miller, executive director at the Basque Museum, the museum staffers, historians, and others were so excited about the discovery of a previously unknown well that they pulled the excavation project together in less than 2 months. The archaeologists are removing the soil from around the well in hopes of uncovering items lost or thrown away by people nearly 150 years ago. The house and well were built in 1864. True to expectations, within the first couple of hours of the dig, just barely under the surface, the excavators found two shell buttons, a rust red tin of Prince Albert tobacco, and a shard of porcelain with a pink flower design, canning lids with white glass tops intact, assorted bones and bottle caps, a porcelain doll head, and more. Mark Warner and Stacy Camp, both anthropology professors at the University of Idaho, are leading the work. According to Warner, one of the key things about this type of dig is that it tells the story of everyday life through items that are often lost because no one considers them notable at the time. Empty jars, bottles, and other everyday trash reveal what people ate, drank, collected, and smoked. Broken medicine bottles reveal their ailments. Archaeologists have done work at hundreds of African American sites and hundreds of Chinese American sites, but there's been little archaeological work done in the Basque-occupied areas in the U.S. The Basques are an indigenous group of people who originated from northwestern Spain and southwestern France. The migration of Basques began with the earliest explorers of North America, but the majority of migration came in the 1840s and 1850s. Many Basques came to Idaho in the late 1800s to work as sheep herders. Some also worked in mining and logging. Basque immigration to Idaho peaked between 1900 and 1920. This project will give the public the chance to see urban archaeology in action. The site will be open during the dig, with an observation area set up so visitors can watch the progress. In Turkey, a beautiful and colossal human sculpture is one of the latest cultural treasures unearthed by an international team at the Tayanat Archaeological Project excavation site in the southeastern region of the country. Also discovered was a large semicircular column base, ornately decorated on one side. Both pieces are from a monumental gate complex that provided access to the upper citadel of Kunulua, capital of the Neo-Hittite kingdom of Patina, between 1000 and 738 BC. According to Professor Tim Harrison, the project director and professor of Near Eastern Archaeology at the University of Toronto, these newly discovered sculptures are the product of a vibrant local Neo-Hittite sculptural tradition. Their size and style provide a dramatic glimpse into the innovative character and sophistication of the Iron Age cultures that emerged in the Eastern Mediterranean following the collapse of the great imperial powers of the Bronze Age at the end of the second millennium BC. The head and torso of the human figure, intact to just above its waist, measures approximately 5 feet, or 1.5 meters high, suggesting a total body height of nearly 4 meters, or about 12 feet. The figure is bearded, with magnificently preserved inlaid eyes made of white and black stone, and the hair is carved into an intricate series of curls aligned with linear rows. Both arms extend forward from the elbow, each with 2 arm bracelets decorated with lion heads. The figure's right hand holds a spear, and in its left is a sheaf of wheat. A crescent-shaped pectoral adorns its chest. A lengthy inscription in Luwian hieroglyphics is carved in raised relief across its back, recording the campaigns and accomplishments of Supiluliuma, likely the same Patanaean king who faced a Neo-Assyrian onslaught of Shalmaneser III as part of the Syrian-Hittite coalition of 858 BC. The second piece is a large semicircular column base, approximately 3 feet, or 1 meter high, and nearly as wide in diameter, found lying on its side next to the human figure. Carved on the front of the column is a winged bull, with a sphinx to its left. The right side of the column is flat and undecorated, showing that it originally stood against a wall. According to Harrison, the two pieces appear ritually buried in the paved stone surface of the central passageway through the Tayanat Gate Complex. The complex would have provided a monumental ceremonial approach to the upper citadel of the royal city. Tayanat, a large low-lying mound, is located 35 kilometers east of Antakya, or ancient Antioch. The presence of colossal human statues, often astride lions or sphinxes, in the citadel gateways of the Neo-Hittite royal cities of Iron Age Syria-Anatolia continued a Bronze Age Hittite tradition that emphasized their symbolic role as boundary zones, and the role of the kings as the divinely appointed guardian or gatekeeper of the community. By the 9th and 8th centuries BC, these elaborately decorated gateways with their ornately carved reliefs had come to serve as dynastic symbols, legitimizing the power of the ruling elite. The gate reliefs also formed linear narratives, guiding their audiences between the human and divine realms, where the king served as the link between the two worlds. The Tayanat Gate Complex was destroyed during the Assyrian conquest of the region in 738 BC, and the area was paved over and converted into the central courtyard of an Assyrian sacred zone. The smashed and buried monumental sculptures at Tayanat include a magnificently carved lion discovered last year and a Luwian hieroglyphic inscribed stela. Together, these finds hint of an earlier Neo-Hittite complex that might have once faced the gateway approach. The Tayanat Archaeological Project is an

0: evidence suggesting that the Maya used it as a condiment or sauce with solid food, as something other than as a drink. Perhaps this was a precursor to the popular mole sauce for meats, often made with chocolate, now widely used in Mexican cuisine. Researchers previously thought that the only uses for cacao by the Maya came from crushing the beans and dissolving it in liquid to make a drink, something like hot chocolate, or fermenting the pulp that surrounds the beans in its pod to make an alcoholic drink. The plate fragments were recovered in 2001 by archaeologist Tomás Gallarreta Negrón of Mexico's National Institute of Anthropology and History and his colleagues at Paso del Macho in the southern Puuc region of Mexico. Paso del Macho, which dates from 600 to 500 BC, was a relatively small site, but important as it had several small mounds and a ball court, according to archaeologist George Bay of Millsaps College in Mississippi, who also worked at the site. The fact that the inhabitants were able to acquire and use cacao indicates they were part of the larger Maya world even at this early date. Chemist Timothy Ward of Millsaps and his colleagues extracted the residue from the plate fragments and submitted it to mass spectrometry, identifying a ratio of theobromine and caffeine that is characteristic of cacao. According to Gallarreta Negrón, the combination of this evidence with the other artifactual, architectural, and settlement data is providing us with a new view of this little-known area of the Maya world during the earliest times. The northern Maya world was just as complex and sophisticated as the far better-known southern Maya area, and we can now add the consumption of cacao to this list of traits. Finally, in Egypt, at the Abu Rawash archaeological site, research teams have discovered the oldest funerary boat ever found. Situated 8 kilometers, or about 5 miles, northwest of the Giza Plateau, Abu Rawash contains archaeological remains that date back through various periods ranging from the prehistoric to the Coptic eras. Abu Rawash displays a variety of funerary structures relating not only to the different ancient Egyptian periods, but also to their differences in worship extending quite late in time. At the prehistoric necropolis, dating from the Archaic period and located at the northern area of Mastaba No. 6, researchers from the French Institute of Oriental Archaeology in Cairo uncovered 11 wooden panels of a funerary boat, the earliest ever found and used by the ancients to transport the soul of their departed king to the afterlife right through eternity. The boat is in a well-preserved condition and almost intact, thanks to the dry desert environment. Each panel measures 6 meters in height and 1.5 meters in width, an impressive 20 by 5 feet each. According to Minister of State for Antiquities, Mohammed Ibrahim, early studies of the panels revealed that the boat belonged to King Den of the First Dynasty, who is not buried in Abu Rawash, but whose tomb is found at the royal necropolis of the early dynastic kings in the upper Egyptian town of Abydos. Because of his young age, King Den shared the throne with his mother, Meretneith. Den was the 4th king of the First Dynasty, dating back to around 3000 BC. Archaeologically speaking, Den is perhaps the best attested ruler of this period. He brought prosperity to the land, and many innovations in ritual and architectural styles are attributed to the time of his reign. He was the first to use granite in construction and decoration, and the floor of his tomb is made of red and black granite. During his reign, Den established many of the patterns of court ritual and royalty used by his successor kings. The newly discovered panels of the boat have been transported to the planned National Museum of Egyptian Civilization for restoration and reconstruction in the museum's laboratories. That wraps up the news for this week. For more stories and daily news updates, visit Archaeologica on the World Wide Web at archaeologica.org, where all the news is history. I'm Laura Pettigrew, and I'll see you next week.
1: 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Be sure to check back with us next week for our next edition. 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
4: The spring housing market has been somewhat disappointing for both buyers and sellers. However, renters across the U.S. are finding more bargaining power this spring as landlords increasingly offer incentives to fill vacant units. That according to a new Zillow analysis. Nearly 40% of rental listings on Zillow featured concessions this spring. The Federal Trade Commission and State of Nevada have reached a settlement with the operators of an alleged tax relief.

0: scheme that regulators charged deceive consumers with false and misleading claims. Under the proposed court order, the defendants will be required to turn over cash and assets valued at nearly $10 million. Champion Foods has issued a recall for certain batches of its Motor City Pizza Company 5 cheese bread after learning that an ingredient used in the product may be contaminated with salmonella. The product was sold nationwide. I'm Mark Huffman. Learn more at consumeraffairs.com.
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2: Today is June 6th. Let's take a look back at today in rock and roll history. 1960, Roy Orbison's Only the Lonely was released in the U.S., where it would go on to reach number 2 on the Billboard Hot 100. In Britain, it would top the chart by October.

1962. After an unsuccessful audition for Decca Records in January, the Beatles performed for producer George Martin at EMI Records in London. Martin signed them to a contract the following month.

Rock and roll birthdays on this date. Levi Stubbs of the Four Tops, born in 1936 in Detroit, Michigan. Gary U.S. Bonds, born in 1939 in Jacksonville, Florida. 1942, Howie Kane of Jay and the Americans.

0: 1944. Big Brother and the Holding Company bassist Peter Albin. Tangerine Dream's Edgar Froese, born in 1944. Dwight Twilley, born in 1952 in Tulsa, Oklahoma. And guitarist Steve Vai, born in 1960 in Carly Place, New York. And that's a look back at June 6th, today in rock and roll history.
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2: Hello, folks. Thanks for joining us. This is Rick Pettigrew once more with the top stories of the past week and the audio news from Archaeologica. As we've done for the past dozen years, we selected four news items posted online by our partner, Archaeologica.org. 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Excavators in Rome say they've found a very ancient temple attributed to the city's founder. Forensic scientists in France have confirmed that a lead box found in a medieval church held the heart of Richard the Lionhearted. A new laboratory method has identified hard and early evidence of tobacco use on the northwest coast of California. And seven shoes found in an Egyptian temple reveal much about ancient footwear and the people wearing them. Please remember that we couldn't do this show without a little help from our friends, so we're really grateful to our supporting members. If you like this show and are not already a member, please get on board and send us some support. 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And now here's Laura Pettigrew with the audio news from Archaeologica. We hope you find this to be a valuable part of your day.
3: Welcome to the audio news from Archaeologica. I'm Laura Pettigrew, and these are the headlines in archaeological and historical news from February 24th to March 2nd, 2013. Our first story is from Italy, where the temple built by Romulus to celebrate Jupiter making Roman troops unstoppable reportedly has emerged from the base of the Palatine Hill. The ruins of the shrine to Jupiter Stator, or Jupiter the Stayer, date to about 750 BC and were found by a Rome University team led by Andrea Carandini. According to Carandini, in an article published in the Italian magazine Archaeologia Viva, researchers believe this is the temple Romulus erected to the king of the gods after the Romans held their ground against the furious Sabines fighting to get their women back after the infamous abduction. According to folklore, Romulus founded Rome in 753 BC, and the wifeless first generation of Roman men raided nearby Sabine tribes for their womenfolk, an act illustrated in art down the centuries. As the legend goes, Romulus completed his city and named it Roma after himself. Then he divided his fighting men into regiments of 3,000 infantry and 300 cavalry, which he called legions. From the rest of the populace, he selected 100 of the most noble and wealthy fathers to serve as his council, calling them patricians, the fathers of Rome, not only because they cared for their own sons, but because they had a fatherly care for Rome and all its people. They were also its elders, known as senators. Romulus thereby inaugurated a system of government and social hierarchy based on the patron-client relationship. The story holds also that Rome at its founding drew in exiles, refugees, the dispossessed, criminals, and runaway slaves. The city expanded its boundaries to accommodate them, settling five of the seven hills of Rome: the Capitoline Hill, the Aventine, the Caelian, the Quirinal, and the Palatine. As most of these immigrants were men, Rome found itself with a shortage of marriageable women. At the suggestion of his grandfather, Numitor, Romulus held a festival to which he invited the neighboring Sabines and Latins, including their daughters. The Sabine and Latin women, 683 virgins according to legend, were kidnapped and brought back to Rome where they were forced to marry Roman men. According to Carandini, evidence shows that the temple appears to be shoring up the Palatine, as if in defense. Rome's greatest families lived on the Palatine, overlooking the Forum. Long after its legendary institution by Romulus, the cult of Jupiter the Stayer fueled Roman troops in battle, forging the irresistible military might that conquered much of the ancient known world. Carandini's article in Archaeologia Viva also relates that the team might also have discovered the ruins of the last Palatine house of Julius Caesar, the one left on the Ides of March, 44 BC, on his way to death in the Senate. In France, forensic scientists announced they had delved into the embalmed heart of Richard the Lionheart, finding chemical evidence that the remains of England's Crusader king were handled with holy reverence. The heart was reduced to dust by 8 centuries of time, but modern lab technology could still perform analyses that indicate the organ was treated with the adoration reserved for a Christian relic. According to Philippe Charlier of the Raymond Poincaré University Hospital in Garches, leading a team of top historical pathologists, they found things they didn't expect. Medieval embalmers used mercury and tar-like creosote to preserve the heart, then applied frankincense, myrtle, daisy, and mint to it so that it would smell sweet, his team found. Then the organ was wrapped in linen and sealed for eternity inside a lead box. According to Charlier, the frankincense was something never seen in a historical burial. It is a substance whose purpose was believed to come directly from the divine. One of the 3 gifts brought by the wise men at Jesus' birth, it was used by Joseph of Arimathea to help preserve Jesus' body at his death. Using frankincense to embalm King Richard's heart was thus a direct reference to Christ. The analysis, published in the journal Scientific Reports, sheds light on the contemporary status of a king who became the symbol of gallantry across Western Europe. Considered in the light of today, though, many historians say the Lionheart was a neglectful king and warmonger who slaughtered thousands of hostages in his battle to wrest Jerusalem from Saladin. King Richard I died in AD 1199 at the age of 41 while fighting the French in Chaloux, shot in the left shoulder by a crossbow arrow. He died 12 days later, presumably from septicemia or gangrene. In line with tradition, his body was partitioned. Historical documents say most of his body was buried at Fontevraud Abbey in the western Loire Valley, close to the remains of his mother and father. His entrails were buried in Chaloux, in what historians say may have been an intended insult to the French. However, the heart, an organ then believed to be the site of the soul, was buried in the cathedral at Rouen in Normandy, then an English possession. On July 31, 1838, Rouen historian Achille de Ville made an astonishing discovery. During an excavation at the cathedral, a lead box about the size of a large book tumbled into the crypt. The box was engraved with a funerary inscription, "Hic jacet cor Ricardi Regis Anglorum," or "Here lies the heart of Richard, King of the English." Inside lay a brownish-white dust. Charlier's team was permitted to take 2 grams from the 80 grams inside. They analyzed the precious sample visually using an electron microscope before scanning it for chemical compounds with gas chromatography. No clearly identifiable tissue remained, but they found an antibody reaction to myoglobin, a telltale protein found in human muscle, which implies the heart. Several bacteria and fungi species appeared in the analysis, but none confirming how Richard died. The scrutiny revealed a tiny scrap of linen, an ancient pollen from poplar, oak, and pine that probably came from airborne contamination before the box was sealed. According to Charlier, 12th-century embalmers were usually cooks and butchers who were used to cutting meat and removing offal and had access to herbs, spices, and other aromatic substances. However, contrary to a popular image of the Middle Ages as being barbarous, the individual or individuals who worked on Richard's heart were extremely skilled, combining complex metals, including liquid mercury, with vegetal residues. If the heart was reduced to dust, this probably was because water crept into the box over time. The study, which drew on expertise from historians, speculated that the heart may have been carefully preserved for reasons of dogma. According to calculations by a 13th-century English bishop, Richard the Lionheart spent 33 years in purgatory as expiation for his sins and ascended to heaven only in March 1232. Moving over to the United States, analysis of ancient pipes shows tobacco use by Native American hunter-gatherers living more than 1,000 years ago in Northwest California in the ancestral homeland of the Tolowa people. According to the newly published study in the Journal of Archaeological Science, this is the earliest known usage in the Pacific Northwest. The study demonstrates that tobacco smoking was part of the Northwestern California culture very early, dating back to a time well before European contact, when people on the Pacific Northwest coast lived in plank house villages. To Testing organic residues extracted from pipes, researchers from the UC Davis Department of Anthropology and the Fane Metabolomics Laboratory of the UC Davis Genome Center confirmed that tobacco was smoked and probably was grown in the region by at least AD 860. Perhaps more importantly, the researchers say additional studies may help them better understand the origins of nicotine addiction and how past peoples grew tobacco across an ever larger geographic range. As part of a second study, the authors have recently detected nicotine in ancient pipes from an 800-year-old site in the modern city of Pleasanton, California. Despite the economic importance of tobacco today, little is known about its antiquity, according to Shannon Tushingham, a UC Davis archaeology research associate and lead author of the study. Researchers believe Native American use of tobacco and other psychoactive plants is quite ancient. The methods developed in this study provide an important breakthrough that can be applied on even older pipes throughout the ancient Americas. Prior to this recent testing, which used sensitive gas chromatography and mass spectrometry, researchers were unsure of the historical use of tobacco on the Pacific Northwest coast. It was unclear, for example, whether European traders first introduced tobacco to the area much later, and thus some other plant had been smoked in the pipes. Historic native peoples smoked a wide variety of plants, including tobacco, and the pipes that researchers found at sites indicate smoking was an important part of ritual activities in the past. However, archaeologists previously found it difficult to detect what plants were smoked in the pipes because of their age and deterioration. Early tobacco also had less nicotine content and is more difficult to detect than tobacco grown today. After 2 years of experimentation, the researchers developed a chemical process by which residue is extracted directly from the stone or clay matrix of the pipes, leaving the pipes intact. By applying the process to one complete pipe and various fragments found at village sites in Talawa ancestral history, in the Smith River Basin and vicinity of northwestern California, researchers found the biomarker nicotine indicating that tobacco had been smoked. In our final story, more than 2,000 years ago, at a time when Egypt was ruled by a dynasty of kings of Greek descent, a group of people hid away some of the most valuable possessions they had, their shoes. A jar in an Egyptian temple in Luxor turned out to hold 7 shoes, 3 pairs and a single. 2 pairs were originally worn by children and measured about 18 centimeters or 7 inches long. Another pair of shoes, over 24 centimeters or nearly 10 inches long, had wear patterns that showed the adult who wore them had a limp. The shoe jar, along with other jars, had been deliberately placed in a small space between 2 mud brick walls, according to archaeologist Angelo Sassana, writing in the journal Memnonia. In 2004, an Italian archaeological expedition team, led by Sassana, rediscovered the shoes. The archaeologist shared photos and documentation with André Veldmeier, an expert in ancient Egyptian footwear. According to Veldmeier, the find is extraordinary as the shoes were in pristine condition and still supple upon discovery. Unfortunately, after being unearthed, the shoes became brittle and fragile. Veldmeier's analysis suggests the shoes may have been foreign-made and relatively costly for the time. Sandals were more common footwear in Egypt, but the style and quality of these 7 shoes would have been noticed by all, giving status to the wearers of these expensive pairs of shoes. The date of the shoes is based on the jar in which they were found and the other 2 jars, as well as the stratigraphy or layering of sediments of the area. At some future time, carbon dating the shoes may confirm their age. Why they were left in the temple and not retrieved is a mystery. Some kind of unrest might have forced the owners of the shoes to flee hastily. The temple itself predates the shoes by more than 1,000 years. It originally was built for Pharaoh Amenhotep II, who ruled from 1424 to 1398 BC. According to Veldmeier, a number of new details of shoe design have resulted from the shoe jar find. The people who wore the 7 shoes would have tied them using what researchers called tailed toggles. Leather strips at the top of the shoes would form knots, pass through openings to close the shoes. After they were closed, a long strip of leather would have hung down, decoratively at either side. Most surprising was that the isolated shoe had what shoemakers call a rand, a device that until now was believed to have been first used in medieval Europe. A rand is a folded leather strip that would go between the sole of the shoe and the upper part, reinforcing the stitching as the upper is very prone to tearing apart at the stitch holes. The device would have been especially valuable in muddy weather or a wet environment because it made the seam more resistant to water. According to Veldmeier, this is a surprising find for the dry climate of ancient Egypt and may indicate the 7 shoes were constructed somewhere abroad. The shoes also provided insight into the health of the people wearing them. In the case of the one unmatched shoe, Veldmeier found a semicircular protruding area that could be a sign of a condition called hallux valgus, more popularly known as a bunion. The left shoe of the adult pair had more patches and evidence of wear than the shoe on the right. The shoe is exposed to unequal pressure, indicating the person who wore it walked with a limp. That wraps up the news for this week. For more stories and daily news updates, visit Archaeologica on the World Wide Web at archaeologica.org, where all the news is history. I'm Laura Pettigrew, and I'll see you next week.
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5: 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I want to start off by asking you a question. How many kilometers have you traveled in your life? I'm not talking about airline travel. I mean walking or going by ship, the way travelers in the past went. Maybe 100 or 200 miles. Some of us have gone maybe 500 miles. Marco Polo went approximately 15,000 miles in his life. Ibn Battuta, the 13th century Islamic traveler, went nearly 80,000 miles from Morocco to Indonesia. But they're nothing compared to the distance covered by forgotten man. His name was James Holman, and he was a retired British naval officer. Holman went more than 300,000 kilometers in the early 19th century. He traveled through 5 continents and 200 different cultures. He trekked into Siberia, sailed to Brazil, rode through southern Africa, and explored unmapped parts of Australia. These adventures would only make him an interesting explorer, not a famous one. But there are two other things about Holman you should know. First, his achievements were ignored and forgotten by history. Second, he was completely blind. Holman was born in Exeter in 1786. His father sent him to sea at the age of 12. He was a strong boy who was in perfect health, but trouble started during naval patrols off the northern American coasts. The cold and wet weather gave him problems. Pains developed in his ankles and later moved around his whole body. He was diagnosed with rheumatism. By 1810, it became so serious that he was discharged from the Navy. The Navy consigned him to mineral baths so he could be healed from the waters. Once there, he suddenly and unexpectedly went blind. This shock would send most people into depression. In the 1800s, society thought the blind were helpless, or they thought God was punishing them. The blind were expected to live off their family's charity or to beg. Some were put in insane asylums. Holman was fortunate because he was offered a place to live at a military facility for the disabled. Here, he spent 22 hours a day inside. But Holman was naturally an outgoing person. He began to leave his house by using an iron-tipped stick. He used his senses of sound and touch to understand his surroundings. Soon he could walk the streets by himself. After a few months, he could walk through a busy London restaurant and find the right table by himself. Holman discovered a new method of moving around independently. The taps of his stick were like a dolphin's echolocation. He extracted new meanings from familiar sounds. He searched for every bit of meaning in every sound. And his abilities were incredible. He could pass women on the street and tip his hat to them at the right moment. He became more confident with his new abilities. Holman was able to ride a horse, steer a ship, and shoot a gun. But he was also upset with restrictions that society put on him as a blind person. In 1819, he took his first international journey to France and Italy. Holman's brother wanted to travel with him. But the blind adventurer refused. He decided to go alone. Holman had problems in the beginning. In the French city of Bordeaux, his fellow passengers treated him like cargo. They took a ferry down the river, but put their carriage and Holman on a cargo raft. He learned that most people ignore a blind man and treat him like he's invisible. After that, Holman asserted himself. He inserted himself into other passengers' conversations. He invited himself over to their houses. Fellow travelers loved his personality. he was a great listener and could focus completely on the person he was talking with. As an attentive listener, he heard many stories that filled his travel books in later years. Holman could make friends in any language and culture. He was also an exceptional student and learned foreign languages easily. In 1821, he became the first blind man to ascend Mount Vesuvius. This was during a volcanic eruption. As he walked around the rim of the volcano, the other travelers were afraid of the black clouds and shaking ground. Not Holman. His stick told him where the ground was safe. Moreover, he was not afraid of the oncoming night and the darkness. Holman then attempted to circle the globe. The first attempt failed. He tried an overland journey through Russia, but the Russian government stopped him, thinking he was a British spy, and Holman was taken to Austria and thrown out of the country by Russian soldiers. In the second attempt, he traveled to Africa on a boat going to Fernando Po Island. He then rode on a Dutch ship traveling to Brazil. Through Brazil, South Africa, Australia, and China, Holman circled the world. Holman published a book of his travels when he returned to England. The book sold well, and Holman became a celebrity, the Blind Traveler. But soon, rival travelers criticized him. When Holman tried and failed to cross Siberia to America, a rival Russian explorer insulted him in the newspapers. He said a blind man could not experience anything valuable or interesting while traveling. Blind men could not understand culture because they could not see intricate beauty. Because they did not have vision, they did not have complex emotions. Holman's reaction was to travel farther and with more determination. He went to Spain, Montenegro, Syria, and Turkey. He refused to be an object of pity. As a result, his writings contained fewer and fewer references to his blindness. However, he did make some mistakes in his writing. He claimed, for example, that Maori women suckled seal pups. As a result, fewer people purchased his books. Holman was soon neglected by society. He died in poverty in 1857, but he did receive a proper burial in Highgate Cemetery. So what would Holman think today about our modern attitudes toward the blind? Today, we call them disabled, but he would hate this title because nothing disabled him. The man was endlessly capable. When he arrived in Sri Lanka, he heard of a problem with a dangerous rogue elephant in the local jungle. To solve the problem, he borrowed a gun and went hunting. When I first heard of the life of James Holman, I thought he was a fictional character. Traveling across continents was enormously dangerous in the early 1800s. Blind or not, you could be robbed, shipwrecked, or killed, and there were no international consulates or really anyone else to help you. Traveling back then was as dangerous as traveling through Afghanistan. At the same time in history, society ignored the blind. People thought they were ignorant and helpless. And in some ways, they were more helpless than they are today. The blind couldn't read because Braille hadn't been invented. There were no seeing-eye dogs. Leaving the house was a big step of courage. Despite all of this, Holman challenges our ideas of what the blind can do. He also challenges our ideas of what people with normal sight can do. To Holman, the words "I can't" didn't exist. He did incredible things because he never made any excuses. So that's all on the life of James Holman. Before I wrap up this episode, I want to mention a company called Harry's that I've mentioned in the past on this podcast. This is an online company that manufactures and sells razors. These razors are not ordinary. They are designed by German engineers, and they look as sleek as a Mercedes tearing it up on the Autobahn. I've used their products before, and I can say it's one of the best shaves I've had. And this is coming from a guy who has his own straight razor and sharpens it with his own leather strop. These are also the perfect Father's Day gift. Father's Day is coming up. It looks cool, it feels special, and it's something Dad will actually use. Right now, they're selling a limited edition Father's Day shave set that includes a matte black razor handle, a chrome razor stand, Harry's moisturizing foam shave gel, three of Harry's handcrafted blade cartridges, and a travel cover, all for $40. 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
6: This- This is the World Industrial News for Monday, June 8th. 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Known largely for its oil riches, the provincial government of Alberta welcomed the start of commercial operations at the Meadowbrook Carbon Storage Hub, the first project of its kind in Canada. Industrial Info Resources data show the facility is located in Legal, Alberta, where the carbon is stored in a deep saline aquifer. 2 years ago, fewer than 100 people attended a conference held by the Colorado Mining Association, but last month's conference drew nearly 300 attendees, speakers, and exhibitors. In more than a dozen interviews conducted by Industrial Info Resources during the event, which ran May 20th through 22nd in Denver, Colorado, there was broad agreement. It's a great time to be in mining. On the final day of the state's legislative session on June 4th, New York lawmakers passed a bill that would pause permits for new data center construction in the state for 1 year. However, Governor Kathy Hochul has indicated she may not be in favor of such a move. According to Industrial Info Resources data, there are $28 billion worth of active and planned data center projects across New York, although nearly all of the activity is in the pre-construction phase. U.S. ethanol projects probably are where one would expect them to be. Industrial Info Resources data show $806 million worth of current U.S. ethanol construction, with the most projects in Indiana, Iowa, and Nebraska. In addition, Industrial Info is tracking another $10 billion worth of U.S. ethanol projects in the planning and engineering stages, although not all of these will move forward as planned. Final funding of 2.2 billion euro has been reached to progress the construction of the world's first zero-carbon lithium and renewable energy project in Germany. Developer Vulcan Energy Resources said construction of the first phase of Project Lionheart in the Upper Rhine Valley brine field is underway. For details on these and other breaking news, read the full stories at industrialinfo.com. I'm Christine Ramos, reporting for Industrial Info News.

0: From the Second Street Dreams Audio Network, this is Staccato, quick notes dotting the classical music landscape. I'm Judlyn Gibson. When Anwar Nasir was in New Orleans interviewing for the job he now holds, he knew he wanted the position of executive director of the Louisiana Philharmonic Orchestra, in part because of this.
1: I just walked to get a cup of coffee in the morning, and there was a string quartet that was just playing on the corner. And I was just like, all right, this is what I'm in for. This feels good. This feels great to me.
0: He is also one of the few Black Americans leading an American symphony orchestra.
1: I would love to see the musicians better connected with the community that they're in, and starting to look, and not just from an ethnic standpoint or a racial standpoint, but really starting to have the organization and the musicians look like the community that they're serving.
0: And then there's the digital space. I'm looking at your season, and you're starting with the digital festival.
1: We are starting with the digital festival, and I think that one of the great things that the LPO has embraced the fact that digital is going to be a part of our, a part of who we are going forward.
0: Like this performance of Mozart's Symphony No. 40, conducted by Carlos Miguel Prieto. So along with the standard subscriptions, he's offering a digital membership too. That's Staccato. I'm Judlyn Gibson on Radio Newark.
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3: I'm Hannah Critchlow, and welcome to Question of the Week from the Naked Scientists. This week, we get our heads in a spin, attempting to address antimatter. Kevin got in touch, asking this.
4: Hi, this is Kevin Fitch from Glenwood, Maryland. As I understand it, physicists have been trying to figure out why the universe is made primarily of matter as opposed to antimatter. What evidence is there that the universe is made primarily of matter? How would we be able to tell if roughly half the galaxies out there were primarily antimatter? Thanks.
3: So, is there an antimatter planet out there? Could we see one, even if there was? And does it even matter? We take these questions to Tamala Maciel, PhD astrophysicist at Cambridge University. First up, what exactly is antimatter?
5: Actually, it's very much like normal matter, right? Same mass, same sort of interaction with gravity. It's just that it's got opposite charges, opposite magnetic spins to normal matters.
3: Okay, and how does antimatter form?
5: Antimatter comes about anytime you have these really high energy environments, and these can be higher energy photons, so gamma rays, or higher energy particles that

0: and collide with other particles, produce a bit of light, and sometimes the byproduct of those collisions and interactions in high-energy environments are antimatter particles. The problem is we live in a matter-dominated world and universe for one reason or another, and these antimatter particles, as soon as they interact with any bit of matter, they annihilate. And this annihilation occurs in the form of a flash of gamma-ray bursts. So here on Earth, we actually create antimatter particles all the time. So in the Large Hadron Collider, this is a very normal byproduct of a lot of the collisions that they're doing at high energies. We also get cosmic rays from space. These are particles streaming towards our atmosphere with very large velocities and energies, and they sometimes collide with the atmosphere, create a bit of antimatter that then annihilates in a gamma ray flash, and we have detectors that are looking for this. The centers of galaxies, we see antimatter annihilation happening around the Big Bang. We expect this to happen all the time.
1: In which case, would a planet made up of antimatter be stable?
0: So if we had an antimatter planet or an antimatter star or antimatter galaxy, and it was sitting out in a corner of space completely by itself in a vacuum, right? It would look completely normal to us. We wouldn't see anything exotic about it. It would be radiating the same sort of light that maybe a normal star or a normal galaxy does. It would be gravitationally bound, it would be very stable, so actually something completely isolated made of antimatter, we wouldn't be able to tell the difference. And this is because antimatter behaves very, very similarly to normal matter. We've actually experimentally tested this as well. I think a few years ago, the Large Hadron Collider made an anti-hydrogen, so an antiproton plus an anti-electron that was bound together, and they kept it around for 17 minutes. And the only limiting factor of that was simply they needed to keep it away from every bit of normal matter that was around, so the walls of the detector and stuff. Really, by itself, it's completely stable and acts just like a normal hydrogen atom. So antimatter galaxies on their own, no problem. They would look the same to us. How do we know if there are actually antimatter galaxies out there? The problem is if there's any boundary between an antimatter galaxy and a matter galaxy. And there is stuff. There's gas and dust between galaxies. As soon as antimatter and matter collide, they annihilate, and we would expect to see at that interface a wall of sort of gamma ray emission from all of this annihilation happening. And we've been looking for this, and actually we don't see any areas where there's this large continuous stream of gamma ray photons that would be indicative of antimatter galaxies or stars out there.
1: Thanks, Tamala. Well, moving to another type of annihilation, from antimatter to ashes. Tracy wrote in with this.
2: Would cremated ashes, human or animal, have any effect on the growth of a plant? We are thinking of starting a business where we put cremated ashes in a pot with a plant and would like to know how this would affect the growth of the plant.
1: So, once dead, and if cremated, could a scattering of your ashes help to grow a tree? What do you think? You can post on our Naked Scientist Facebook page. 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
1: Will these amphibious influencers make an IRL comeback? This is Sandra Tsing Lo with the lowdown on science. Axolotls have overtaken the internet with their funky frills. But despite their social media presence, the wilderness lacks a lot of axolotls. Habitat destruction has left under 1,000 in the wild. What can we do? Enter Alejandra Ramos and team at the National Autonomous University of Mexico. They released 18 captive-bred axolotls into restored wetland habitats in Mexico and tracked their survival. These axolotls gained weight, a sign that they are thriving. What's more, the public can support the axolotls' comeback through the Adopt an Axolotl fundraiser. From viral to viable, it's time for these internet stars to unplug and relax a lotl.
2: The following piece comes from Backstory with the American History Guys. Each week, Backstory takes a topic, say birth, disease, or college sports, and explores the history of that topic in America. Historians Brian Ballow, Ed Ayers, and Peter Onuf host the show. Here's Brian.
3: We're marking the arrival of the Democratic and Republican National Conventions with a look back at the history of conventions in America.
4: We've got to, as we approach these conventions and people get excited, it's easy to forget how forgettable they are. And when I say forgettable, I mean right afterwards.
3: This is a person who knows a thing or two about conventions. She's attended plenty of them.
4: I'm Eleanor Holmes Norton. I represent the District of Columbia in the House of Representatives. So I had gone to conventions before, but there's never been a convention as memorable, certainly for me, and I think in many ways for our country, as the 64 convention.
5: 1964. It was a big year, especially for the civil rights movement. Lyndon Johnson had signed the Civil Rights Act in July, but at the same time, voter registration efforts in Mississippi were being met with violent opposition. This was the summer that three civil rights workers there, two of them from out of state, had been murdered, and their bodies weren't found for weeks afterwards. Leslie McLemore was a sharecropper's son in Mississippi who had just graduated from college, and he was active with local voter registration efforts.
6: The state of Mississippi had been saying to the world that our Negroes in Mississippi are happy. They do not wish to vote. They do not wish to participate. It is these outside agitators that are causing all of the problems.
3: Civil rights workers hatched a plan to show that blacks in Mississippi did want to be part of the political process and could be effective. They were going to bring their struggle to the Democratic National Convention in Atlantic City.
5: All of Mississippi's delegates to the convention that year were white, which was to be expected because the state's Democratic Party was firmly controlled by segregationists and blacks were systematically prevented from voting.
3: So civil rights workers created a new party within the old Democratic Party. They called it the Mississippi Freedom Democratic Party. And with legal guidance from Eleanor Holmes Norton, who was fresh out of law school, they meticulously followed the official party rules to elect a separate slate of delegates to the convention. 64 of the delegates were black, 4 were white. Leslie McLemore was among them.
6: Quite frankly, our expectations were at the end of this process that we would be the legitimate, bona fide, recognized Democratic Party in Mississippi and recognized by the National Democratic Party. We had built, we thought, a very strong case.
5: So the delegates traveled to Atlantic City and began making that case. They set up tables on the boardwalk and shared stories about disfranchisement back home. Inside, they lobbied other delegates. And the high point came in testimony before the Credentials Committee by the vice chair of the Freedom Democrats, a former sharecropper who had become one of the movement's most powerful speakers.
7: Mr. Chairman, and to the Credentials Committee, my name is Mrs. Fannie Lou Hamer, and I live at 626 East Lafayette Street, Roseville, Mississippi.
6: It was a packed room because the three networks, you know, were there then recording what was going on because this was really a big deal. And I was standing actually in the, one of the corners of the meeting room with Congressman Adam Clayton Powell from New York.
3: Fannie Lou Hamer told the story of being confronted by her plantation boss after she had tried to register to vote.
7: He said, if you don't go down and withdraw your registration, you will have to leave. That then if you go down and withdraw, that you still might have to go because we are not ready for that in Mississippi. And I addressed him and told him that I didn't try to register for you. I tried to register for myself. I had to leave that same night.
0: She also told of the story of her arrest for riding on a bus where some of the passengers attempted to use the white facilities in a bus station.
7: And it wasn't too long before three white men came to my cell. One of these men was a state highway patrolman. And he said, we're going to make you wish you was dead.
6: And she describes that beating of how her skin turned black because the guys were beating her with the billy clubs.
7: All of this is on account of we want to register to become first-class citizens. And if the Freedom Democratic Party is not seated now, I question America. Is this America, the land of the free and the home of the brave, where we have to sleep with our telephones off of the hook because our lives be threatened daily? Because we want to live as decent human beings in America. Thank you.
6: I was crying, and as I looked around the room, other people were crying. So I was thoroughly convinced that we would be seated. I mean, why wouldn't we be seated?
3: The answer to that question had less to do with the Credentials Committee than it did with politics. Sitting on top of the party ticket was Lyndon Johnson, the incumbent president. Now, Johnson was pro-civil rights, but Johnson was also the quintessential politician. He worried that supporting the Freedom Democrats would alienate his southern base. So Johnson told Senator Hubert Humphrey, one of the leading advocates for civil rights, that if Humphrey could prevent a white Southern walkout, it would secure him the number two slot on the party's ticket. Humphrey took the bait. He and Walter Mondale, the party leader, offered the Freedom Democrats a compromise.
4: We got two delegates, which was considered by everybody except us a breakthrough.
6: And people were essentially saying to us that you people really don't understand what you've done, that you've upset the national political apple cart, that you've done things here that no other group was able to do. And most of them obviously were saying to us that you really should accept the compromise, that you've done something quite remarkable.
0: The Mississippi Freedom Democratic Party rejected the compromise. In the words of Fannie Lou Hamer, we didn't come all this way for no two seats, because all of us is tired. 15 years later, Norton traveled to Mississippi on official business. She was greeted by Aaron Henry. He had been one of the founders of the Mississippi Freedom Democratic Party. Now, he was the chairman of the Democratic Party of Mississippi.
4: That is a straight line from the Mississippi Freedom Democratic Party. And I think in hindsight, if you had asked Aaron Henry, he would say, well, I think we did some good there in 1964.
8: People get ready, have a train a-coming.
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9: 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Today is June 6th on Tidbits in Time, a monumental day. Stay with me to hear about the first of the old drive-in theaters. We'll talk about gardening, whether you have a green thumb or not. Commemorate the 76th anniversary of a remarkable military invasion, and we'll look into the origin of a certain charitable organization. All that plus it's National Yo-Yo Day. Outstanding. Tidbits in Time right after this pause, so don't go touching that dial. June 6th, 1933, the first drive-in movie theater opened in Camden, New Jersey. Richard M. Hollingshead Jr. showed Wives Beware and charged either a dollar or 25 cents a person plus another quarter for the car, whichever was cheaper. Remember arriving early to get the best spot? Hanging that clunky speaker on your window? Remember long intermissions with cheesy cartoons urging you to buy snacks? By 1958, there were 4,000 nationwide. June 6th is, of course, National Gardening Exercise Day. Whether you're blessed with a green thumb or not, one can get a good workout by doing yard work or planting. Weeding, watering, harvesting vegetables, tending flowers, and other gardening activities. Especially at this time of year, many people relish spending the time outdoors and the smell of fresh-cut grass. It gives the mind quiet time to think and reflect. And besides, it's cheaper than a gym membership, and surprisingly, yields better results. On June 6, 1944, in the early morning fog, just before dawn, the greatest armada ever assembled, comprised of 1,200-plus warships, 5,700-plus additional naval forces, 10,000 planes, and more than 150,000 troops, approached the French beaches of Sword, Juneau, Utah, Omaha, and Gold. Many of the liberators perished on those beaches, and almost all the rest have passed on since, but we still remember what they did that day. June 6, 1844, the YMCA, or the Young Men's Christian Association, was formed in London, England. The Industrial Revolution was a massive societal shift away from agrarian dominance, and droves of people moved from farms to cities. Such a shift gave rise to the need for low-cost housing, and the YMCA provided a safe Christian-oriented environment and a social ministry for young unmarried men. The organization has changed a lot in their 176 years, but is still around. June 6th, today, is National Yo-Yo Day. It is believed that the yo-yo has its origins in ancient China, though the first mention of the toy was in 500 BC in Greece. In those days, they were made of wood, metal, or even terracotta. The concept of something going viral is really nothing new. We just used to call it a fad or a craze. Well, the yo-yo became an American craze in the 1950s and is still enjoyed today.
10: 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For Tidbits in Time, this has been Gene Vann.

0: Are you longing for a little deep sea adventure? Today on Diving Deeper Shorts, we revisit our interview on mapping seafloor habitats. Just a few minutes on how scientists collect the data needed for seafloor maps and what a day is like for scientists on a research mission. For this episode, let's go back to our interview from July 2010 with Tim Battista from the National Centers for Coastal Ocean Science. Let's listen in. So it's probably quite a challenge to collect data on the seafloor at all these different depths. How do you collect this data?
1: So in making a seafloor map, we use a variety of technologies. And those technologies have limitations. Some of them are actually fairly available to anyone. We're all familiar with Google Earth and Google Maps, which allow us to see imagery, mostly of the land environment. We can bring up a satellite image of your house or something like that, or a street map. We use the same imagery to do habitat mapping, and these are actually commercial satellites that fly in space overhead, and we're able to task those to take pictures of locations that we want to map. Beyond that, we have to switch to other technologies, and there's a reason for that. Commercial satellites take pictures, and light only penetrates so far to the seafloor, and so we can only see things to the depth that the light penetrates. So once we get to that threshold where light doesn't see the sea bottom anymore, we have to switch to something else. And typically what we use is what's known as acoustic technologies, acoustic being to use the sound to penetrate the water and get down to the bottom of the seafloor.
0: Tim, can you tell us a little bit about what a day is like or what a mission is like when you go out to collect this data?
1: So typically my role is principal scientist. My job is to not only bring the scientists on board to do various tasks with their expertise, but also to come up with a design for the research mission. So all the bits and pieces that we want to fulfill during our research mission. In any given day, as a principal scientist, I have to articulate to my scientists what exactly we're going to be doing during the course of a day. And that changes generally based on the time of day it is. So we know during like daylight hours, we can do scuba diving, we can work on small boats, doing collection there. So that's typically what we do during the day. I should also mention we also use a remotely operated vehicle, which is a robot. It has a tether, if you will, that comes to the surface, to the boat, allows us to control it.

0: So it kind of makes sense. You collect data one at night to help you determine what you're going to do the next day.
1: That's all for today's show. Want to learn more? 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
6: On today's broadcast, as South Korea marks Memorial Day, President Lee Jae-myung says the government will confiscate the wealth that pro-Japanese collaborators accumulated during the 35 years Korea was under Japanese occupation. The ruling and opposition parties call for a thorough probe into the shortage of ballot papers at several polling stations during the June 3rd local elections. And the Korean won weakens against the greenback to its lowest level in 17 years, breaking the 1,560 level during intraday trading. This is KBS World Radio News. I'm Eileen Cahill. The government will launch an investigation to track down the ill-gotten gains left behind by Koreans who collaborated with Japan during the Japanese occupation of Korea in the early part of the 20th century. Speaking during a Memorial Day ceremony, President Lee Jae-myung pledged the initiative to find and seize those wrongfully accumulated assets as he commemorated Koreans who sacrificed everything for their country, including those who fought for independence from Japan. Kim Bum-soo has more.
7: President Lee Jae-myung says the government will confiscate the wealth pro-Japanese collaborators accumulated during the 35 years Korea was under Japanese colonial occupation. In his speech at Seoul National Cemetery on Saturday to mark the 71st Memorial Day, the president revealed his plans to track down those he called disloyal to the Korean community.
8: Through the act on the confiscation of pro-Japanese property promulgated June 2nd, we will investigate and recover assets unjustly accumulated by pro-Japanese anti-Korean collaborators to hold them accountable and set an example to prevent any recurrence.
7: Last month, the ruling party passed the legislation in the absence of most lawmakers from the main opposition, abolishing a similar law introduced two decades ago that was never strictly enforced.
8: As we honor those who defended our community, it is also a crucial duty entrusted to us to punish those who betray the community to serve their own interests. Only when dedication is exalted and betrayal is condemned can a national community achieve social justice and unity for its continued existence and development.
7: The new law enables the confiscation of assets from pro-Japanese collaborators as well as the gains their descendants made by liquidating those assets. The special act will revive the Investigative Commission on Pro-Japanese Collaborators' Property, which was disbanded in 2010, and give it a new five-year mandate. The investigators will then have the daunting task of determining which assets should be seized 8 decades after the defeat of the Japanese Empire. Kim Bum-soo, KBS World Radio News.
6: Both the ruling Democratic Party and the main opposition People Power Party are calling for accountability over the shortage of ballot papers in some parts of Seoul during Wednesday's local elections. The Democratic Party is seeking a parliamentary investigation into the matter, targeting the National Election Commission, while the PPP has called for a special counsel probe in addition to a parliamentary investigation. Speaking to reporters on Friday, DP floor leader Han Byung-do said his

0: party will push for bold reforms to make sure the election watchdog has the public's trust. PPP leader Jang Dong-hyuk said at a Supreme Council meeting on Saturday that the Election Commission's briefings can no longer be trusted, and it is difficult to be certain there were no shortages elsewhere in the country. Jang said the matter should not end with the resignation of the commission's chairperson, Noh Tae-ak, but that all its commissioners and regional committee members must be held to account, and he called for discussions to revise the Public Official Election Act. Ex-President Yoon Suk-yeol has appeared before a special counsel team to answer to charges of power abuse and obstruction of rights in connection with messages he intended to send to the U.S., justifying his failed attempt to impose martial law. Yoon, currently in custody at the Seoul Detention Center, arrived at the special counsel's office in Gwacheon, just south of Seoul, Saturday, marking his first time appearing for questioning since the new investigation was launched in February. He is alleged to have directed the Foreign Ministry and the National Security Office to send messages to the United States and other nations, justifying his martial law declaration as legitimate. The National Security Office is suspected to have delivered Yoon's message to the National Intelligence Service a day after he declared martial law on December 3, 2024. The special counsel team alleges that the message was translated into English at the spy agency and briefed to a CIA official. The exchange rate has broken 1,561 against the greenback during trading for the first time in 17 years. Nighttime trading ended at 2 a.m. Saturday at 1,559 South Korean won against the U.S. dollar, with the local currency weakening by 19.9 won from Friday's daytime closing, as foreign investors sold off Korean shares. And the Iran war continued. The rate had risen as high as 1,561.5 won against the greenback before nighttime trading ended. The closing rate is the highest since March 6, 2009, when the exchange rate recorded 1,597 won against the dollar in intraday trading during a global financial crisis. North Korean leader Kim Jong-un has inspected a navigation test for a newly built naval destroyer that tipped over during a launching ceremony last year. The North state-run Korean Central News Agency said Saturday that Kim boarded the 5,000-ton Gangeon destroyer 2 days earlier to observe an assessment of its maneuvering and operational capabilities. Kim, who was accompanied by his daughter Jue in photos released by the KCNA, expressed satisfaction over the vessel's cruise and high-speed mobility systems. The regime leader then said building a naval force that can reliably take charge of a key part of the nuclear war deterrent and strike enemies underwater or above water is the most important task under the ruling party's 5-year National Defense Development Policy. The U.S. government has authorized the potential sale to South Korea of Joint Direct Attack Munition, or JDAM, precision bombs and related equipment. The United States State Department announced the decision in a statement published on its website Friday, estimating the cost of the potential government-to-government foreign military sale at $106 million. South Korea has made a request to buy 708 KMU-557 JDAM tail kits, 58 KMU-572 JDAM guidance kits, and other items, including weapons support equipment and U.S. government and contractor engineering, technical and logistics support services, according to the department. The department said the proposed sale would improve South Korea's capability to meet current and future threats by expanding its critical air defense capability in the region and ensuring interoperability with U.S. forces. Overcast skies are in the forecast nationwide on Sunday, with rainfall expected in the country's southern regions and on Jeju Island. The Korea Meteorological Administration predicts up to 20 millimeters of rain for the southern part of North Gyeongsang Province, South Gyeongsang Province, and Jeju Island, starting Sunday morning. The eastern part of the Jeolla provinces will likely see rain starting Sunday afternoon, but most of it is expected to subside by Sunday evening. And that's the news from KBS World Radio's News Center in Seoul. This has been Eileen Cahill.
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0: 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I'm Brett Barry.
2: Hi, this is Stephen Cherry for IEEE Spectrum's TechWise Conversations. Back in September, Maureen Sullivan, the president of the American Library Association, fired off an open letter to U.S. book publishers. In it, she wrote, quote, "It's a rare thing in a free market when a customer is refused the ability to buy a company's product and is told its money is no good here. Surprisingly, after centuries of enthusiastically supporting publishers' products, libraries find themselves in just that position with purchasing e-books from three of the largest publishers in the world. Simon & Schuster, Macmillan, and Penguin have been denying access to their e-books for our nation's 112,000 libraries and roughly 169 million public library users." The 2013 winter meeting of the ALA begins on January 25th. Needless to say, ebooks will be a big topic there, and I thought we'd talk to her today to see if anything has changed since September and what's likely to transpire at the meeting. Maureen Sullivan worked in the library systems of the University of Maryland and Yale University for over 20 years. She's now an independent consultant for libraries and other information organizations. In addition to being the current president of the ALA, she's a past president of the Association of College and Research Libraries. She joins us by phone. Maureen, welcome to the podcast.
3: Thank you.
2: Let's first set the context. Quite a few publishers do make their ebooks available. How does it work? And I'll give you two scenarios. In one, I plan to read the book on my aging Dell computer at home. And in the other, I plan to read it on my smartphone. How do I check the book out?
3: There are a variety of ways in which this can happen. And you've cited two of them that the user can download on the smartphone or actually download on their computer at home. And the ability to do either of those or to take advantage of other methods really depends upon the device the person is using, but also what that library is able to do.
2: No, when I buy an ebook at Amazon or from Apple or Barnes & Noble, there are digital protections in place. I can't just make copies at will and give them to my friends. But I can read it on both my aging Dell computer and my smartphone. Can I do that with the ebook I check out of the library?
3: Not necessarily, because the different publishers place restrictions on what it is that the library can purchase, as you pointed out earlier. But then also there are restrictions that are in licensing agreements as to what we're able to do in making that material available.
2: Earlier last year, Random House instituted a rule that libraries would have to buy a new copy once a book bought from them had been checked out a certain number of times, and that number is 26. So I guess the library has to buy a new copy every year or two if the book is fairly popular.
3: And that's what we've come to call the HarperCollins model. And when HarperCollins first introduced this arrangement, it produced a hue and cry in the field. But as we've been working in that model, we've discovered that there are items for which that actually works. In other words, there would not be circulation that would go beyond the 26 limit that they have. And the need to purchase another one after that limit works in some cases. But the other big issue that libraries are facing around this is budgets for the purchase of materials are not increasing. And one of the serious problems beyond there are places where we're prohibited from getting the ebook is the fact that there's differential pricing. And the price tends to be much higher for ebooks when they're selling to a library.
2: Yeah, I wanted to get to that. There was a good article about this in the Huffington Post back in November, and it gave us an example of the book Cloud Atlas, on which the 2012 movie was based. The book was republished in 2012 at $11.99, but libraries had to pay $45.
3: Yeah, and in some cases, the difference goes up as high as $70 or $80. And you can imagine that with a fixed book budget, as well as a fixed library budget, if we're having to pay higher prices in order to meet the demand for that book to be available in the ebook format, it's limiting the number of titles that we can purchase.
2: Now, this is all quite different from the way things worked when libraries only had to buy physical books. In the case of that 26 times download rule, for example, for physical books, something called the first sale doctrine was involved. What is that, and why doesn't it work with ebooks?
3: Well, the first sale doctrine is a really important principle to us because it means when you have purchased the item, it is yours. And with some licensing agreements, that is not the case. In other words, the licensing agreement could require that after a certain period of time, the content disappears, that after a certain number of uses, as you've already pointed out, the content is no longer available.
2: Yeah, and actually consumers, I guess, sometimes encounter this problem themselves when, you know, a physical book, you could lend it to a friend, you could lend it to several different friends sequentially, you could sell it or just give it to somebody else, and none of that is easier, in some cases, possible with ebooks. Now, I guess this is all in addition to the problem that we started the show with, which is that a lot of books aren't available at any price. That same Huffington Post article cited a report by the Douglas County Libraries in Colorado and found that out of a USA Today bestseller list, none of the top five books was available to libraries. Shouldn't we be surprised by that?
3: Well, we in the library field were not surprised by it because we've been monitoring what's been going on. My guess is that many people in the general public would have been surprised by that because most of us who understand what libraries are about know that libraries are a key source of reading material, books, and content in whatever form, and they're really important resources in communities, particularly where some of the individuals living in those communities don't have the resources to acquire or amass large book collections. And we also have the reader who uses the library because it's a means to discover new authors, it's a means to discover new areas of interest.
2: And I guess besides the cost savings when a person checks out a bestseller from the library, there are plenty of towns in the U.S. and elsewhere that don't have bookstores at all, and it's not a simple matter to get your hands on a bestseller.
3: Right. And there actually have been some stories recently about where libraries are really starting to fulfill the role of the bookstore, sometimes making available used books. And a lot of, particularly in public libraries, there are a number of libraries that have friends groups that have used the sale of used books as a means for raising money. In some cases, they're now becoming community resources for people who want to own books. And that's something else that not everyone comes to understand is readers have a variety of different preferences. There are readers who want to borrow from the library and then will go out and buy the book that they've just bought.
2: So all of these problems, books not available to libraries at all, books available to libraries only at a much higher price, books available to libraries only for a limited number of checkouts. Is there anything that libraries can do about all this other than write outraged letters to the publishers themselves?
3: What we've chosen to do is to engage with the publishers to help them understand the ramifications of the postures that they're taking. And we've had to deal, especially with the big six publishers, and you listed a number of them at the start of the call. We've had to deal with them one-on-one, although I and my predecessor, Molly Raphael, have had meetings with the American Association of Publishers, which brings them together. But they have to be very careful about the kind of information that they're exchanging. So we've chosen to build the relationship for that understanding, and one of the things that has benefited us in engaging with the publishers is to understand more about their situation. We also are taking advantage of every opportunity, both to the AAP and to individual publishers, to have them understand why it's so important to make their lists available to libraries. And I might point out another element in this is some of the publishers will make their backlist items available, but not the front list. And we believe that one of the things that they struggle with is a fear that if they're selling to us and we're then lending, that they're losing money. But what we're actually finding as we begin to look at patterns is that a number of our readers, as I already indicated, will borrow the book, but then they'll go ahead and purchase. And libraries are good customers of publishers. And libraries are often the first point where the authors that are represented by the publishers are introduced to readers.
2: So what's going to happen at the winter meeting?
3: Well, you were correct in your introduction that one of the big issues is the whole question of e-books. We have several programs on that because we are committed to continuing to inform our members about these issues. We also traditionally have a number of authors who come and give presentations, and we have a large trade show where the publishers are there making their new publications available to librarians, and particularly librarians who select books in whatever form they might be available.
2: You know, I'm wondering, in that world of the future, I'm supposing that Google, which has already scanned a substantial portion of the books that have ever been published that are still around, and they've done this with the help of several key libraries, by the way. I'm supposing there's a world in which Google has pretty much every book that's been published, and with publishers withholding from libraries the front list, and Google making available, in some cases for free, and in other cases presumably at a fairly low cost, the backlist. What's left for libraries?
3: First, I want to say that I don't think that future is going to emerge, because I think the publishers are going to understand the importance of returning to a time when they're working with us to ensure that e-books as well as print books are available. But I also think that where we're headed is libraries are increasingly becoming more than the collection of books. They're resource centers. They're a place where anyone in the community can come in and get the information that they need. And I interviewed Peter Block, who is one of our program speakers at Midwinter. He's the author of a book called Community, The Structure of Belonging. And I was quite taken aback when he said to me, he thinks of the library in its community as being distinctive because they're more than a place or a space. They are a mindset, and they're an aesthetic presence in the community. And he also pointed out that as he visits libraries and uses his library, what he really appreciates is that people are coming into the library across the socioeconomic strata in the community. And the way he put it was, it's the one place where I can go and know that I can find people representing different parts of the community.
2: Maureen, when I have to say I agree with you and Mr. Block. When I was about 10 years old, a librarian at my local library found me hiding in the stacks downstairs where the grown-up books were. I was reading a book of Edgar Allan Poe short stories, and I thought for sure she was going to chase me upstairs to the children's section, but instead she looked at the book and said, I guess we better get you an adult card. And when I go back to that same library today, it has books in at least six languages. The stacks are just as friendly, and I guess I have the fantasy that my grandchildren will someday be able to lose themselves in a book there, maybe the same book, just in digital form, possibly. So good luck to you for all our sakes, and thanks for joining us today.
3: Thank you very much.
2: We've been speaking with Maureen Sullivan about the future of libraries in a world where books are becoming e-books and publishers seem happy to go it alone without library sales. For IEEE Spectrum's TechWise Conversations, I'm Stephen Sherry.
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7: Hi there, I'm Thane Maynard. Bats are the only true mammalian flyers. Our small Chiroptera cousins have been flying in the Earth's night atmosphere for 53 million years. Perhaps the most amazing thing about bats is that they can navigate the night sky acoustically. Through millions of years of evolution, they have developed extraordinary sensory perceptions to aid them in dispatching flying insect prey through echolocation. On the one hand, there are a lot of bats, over 1,200 species in all, which is about one quarter of all living mammal species. And their diversity in size alone is mind-boggling. Little brown bats that fly right around your neighborhood weigh less than 1 ounce. But a giant fruit bat from Malaysia can weigh as much as 3.5 pounds and have a 6-foot wingspan. On the other hand, bats are in a heck of a mess. Human development and habitat changes have cut their numbers, and now diseases such as white nose syndrome have created an epic disaster for many bat species. White nose syndrome is known to be transmitted primarily from bat to bat, but spores of the fungus that causes the white nose syndrome may be inadvertently carried between caves by humans.
8: The 90-Second Naturalist is sponsored by the Johnson Foundation, creating meaningful change through thoughtful grant-making.
9: We live in a brightly colored world, even if it doesn't always seem that way. But if you hold a prism up to the whitest of lights, you get a rainbow. For scientists, unweaving this rainbow tells them about the properties of the universe. Hubble's ability to study its colors is at the heart of many of its most important discoveries.

0: Hello and welcome to another episode of the Hubblecast. Hubble is famous for its sharp and detailed images of the cosmos. But to scientists, the orbiting observatory has another, equally important function: decoding the light and probing the colors of the universe.
1: Hubble's images see a lot of detail. But if you focus on any spot in the image, the color information is actually relatively limited. The telescope's cameras capture the brightness of only a handful of colors. That's also how our eyes perceive color.
0: But to see the full story, scientists need to use something a lot like this prism. To split up the light and to study the brightness of the individual colors in the rainbow in more detail. So, let's say goodbye to Hubble's pretty pictures and hello to... rainbows?
1: Well, almost. Scientists aren't the most poetic folk, so they call them spectra instead of rainbows. And instead of printing the pretty colours, their scientific reports display their measurements as graphs. But the graphs are simply a way of showing the brightness of the different colours in the light coming from an object. The subtle differences in brightness and darkness can reveal a huge range of information, including the chemical composition, temperature, movement, and distance of the object.
0: Hubble has a couple of instruments on board that do this kind of science. They function a lot like high-tech versions of a prism, except they work even on the faintest of galaxies and can take extremely precise measurements of brightness. It is these measurements that lie behind some of Hubble's most fascinating discoveries, such as the detection of different gases in the atmospheres of exoplanets.
1: As a star's light passes through an exoplanet's atmosphere, the chemical signature of the atmosphere is imprinted on the light as dark lines in its spectrum. These lines tell scientists precisely what gases are present in the planet's atmosphere.
0: Another great example is Hubble's work on very distant galaxies, which only appear as tiny blobs in images.
2: So here, we have a Hubble image here, and it contains a range of objects of different brightnesses and ultimately different distances. But if we just focus on this image here, which is a galaxy in the center, we can see how we add the spectroscopic information. But what we do is to disperse the light of all those objects in the field into spectra, which you can see in white here. And so for this object here, we see the spectrum spread out on one side, and from the distribution of light in that spectrum, we can learn a lot about this galaxy.
1: A distant galaxy's spectrum reveals which elements it's made of. Every substance affects or emits light in a particular way, imprinting a series of bright or dark lines in the spectrum that betrays its presence. And by looking at the way these lines are shifted towards red or blue in the spectrum, Hubble sees whether they're moving towards or away from us. In the case of really far away objects, the redshift also tells us how distant the galaxy is.
0: Spectra aren't as immediate and as attractive as pictures, but they're an absolutely vital tool for astronomers to reveal the hidden properties of the universe. Facts you just cannot discover, even in the sharpest of images. This is Dr. J, signing off for the Hubblecast. Once again, nature surprised us beyond our wildest imagination.

0: Now that you've caught up with Hubble, make sure to get the latest from the ground, too. The ESOcast highlights the best of the European Southern Observatory and its powerful telescopes that observe from high in the Chilean Andes at the Southern Hemisphere's best-known sites for astronomical observations.
1: Science, but not the boring kind.
2: If you've got a story to tell, I'd like to hear you on the radio. Email steve@radionewark.org.
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1: Now the news at Mengzhang. China and Laos have issued a joint statement on building an all-weather community with a shared future in the new era. The statement came following a meeting between Chinese President Xi Jinping and his Lao counterpart Chongrun Sisulith in Beijing. The two sides pledged to cement political mutual trust and foster security cooperation. China and Laos also agreed to deepen the alignment of the Belt and Road Initiative with Laos' development strategy, promote people-to-people and cultural exchanges, and maintain strategic coordination. The two countries signed cooperation documents covering areas such as finance, customs, trade, youth exchanges, and the media as part of Chongrun's state visit to China. Chinese Vice President Han Zheng and Russian President Vladimir Putin has met on the sidelines of the St. Petersburg International Economic Forum. Han Zheng conveyed Chinese President Xi Jinping's greetings and wishes to Putin. Han said that amid a volatile and complex international landscape, China-Russia relations have remained steady and resilient because of the strategic guidance of the two heads of state. He said China is ready to work with Russia to deliver on the consensus the two leaders reached last month in Beijing to consolidate political mutual trust and expand cooperation. He also called on the two countries to foster a more just and equitable global governance system. Putin said Russia-China relations have reached an unprecedented level. He said Russia is willing to deepen political mutual trust and good neighborly friendship with China, promote exchanges and cooperation in various fields, and contribute stability to world peace and development. China's Ministry of Housing and Urban Rural Development has released a revised draft regulation on the management of the Housing Provident Fund in a bid to better meet home buyers' diverse housing needs. The draft revision seeks to expand the fund's usage from home purchases and rentals to cover property management fees and housing renovations. Self-employed individuals, part-time workers, and other people in flexible employment may voluntarily participate in the Housing Provident Fund system. U.S. forces say they have struck radar sites in Iran after intercepting Iranian drones launched toward the Strait of Hormuz. The Pentagon says the drones were targeting regional maritime traffic. Iran's Mayor News Agency reports warning shots have been fired near the strait, likely linked to the movement of U.S. naval vessels. U.S. President Donald Trump says most of Iran's drone and missile production facilities have been destroyed. The conflict has spilled across the Gulf. Bahrain has activated nationwide air raid sirens, while Kuwait says its air defenses intercepted incoming missiles and drones. Tehran says the strikes targeted enemy bases in the region following U.S. attacks on Iranian territory. Hamas says a delegation from its leadership has arrived in Cairo to begin a new round of negotiations on a Gaza ceasefire agreement. It said the delegation will meet Egyptian officials and mediators starting Saturday. It said the talks will focus on completing the implementation of the first phase of the agreement and halting what it described as repeated Israeli attacks on the Gaza Strip. Russian President Vladimir Putin says a meeting with Ukrainian President Volodymyr Zelensky is only possible if both sides first agree on a framework for peace. Speaking at the St. Petersburg Economic Forum, Putin said he sees no point in meeting Zelensky until a peace deal is ready. His remarks came a day after Zelensky proposed direct talks between the two leaders and called for a date to be set. Putin also reiterated Russia's willingness to settle the conflict based on proposals discussed during last year's U.S.-Russia talks in Anchorage, saying the war could end quickly if Ukraine made concessions. Authorities say 34 health workers have been infected with the Ebola virus so far, and 7 of them have died. The Africa Centers for Disease Control and Prevention said over 390 cases have been laboratory confirmed in the Democratic Republic of the Congo and Uganda. The number of deaths from confirmed cases has now reached 63, including one in Uganda. The Africa CDC and the WHO have launched a plan aiming to raise $580 million to support African countries to respond to the outbreak. Reuters reports a White House official has confirmed that Iran's World Cup soccer players have been granted U.S. visas. The move comes just 10 days before Iran's first match in Los Angeles amid tensions between the two countries. It is the first World Cup since its inception in 1930 in which a host nation is set to receive a country it is at war with. And that's the news. I'm Meng Zihan.
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3: This is the Engines of Our Ingenuity, made possible by BP, an energy company going beyond.
4: Today, UH scholar Richard Armstrong tells us about the longest year in history. The Honors College at the University of Houston presents this program about the machines that make our civilization run and the people whose ingenuity created them.
5: What was the longest year in history? It sounds like a silly question, but it's not. There is a correct answer. It was 46 BC. Julius Caesar stretched that year out to a whopping size. He wanted to make the following year begin at the right time again, that is, after the winter solstice. Using the best astronomy and mathematics of the time, Caesar tinkered the old Roman calendar to make it fit the reality of the solar year. That's the year of 365 days plus a few hours that we take for granted today. We still divide it into 12 months and still call them by their Roman names. But to begin this new measure of time, Caesar declared a transitional year of 445 days. It was known as the last year of confusion. People began the year 46 making plans in the usual way, but suddenly they were told the year would have three additional months. Imagine how that could affect your mortgage. Before Caesar's reform, the Roman calendar was in a terrible mess. Originally, it was based on the moon, not the sun. Lunar calendars take their dates from observed lunar phases, new moon to full moon and back again. The priests of Rome juggled a shifting 12-month calendar that ran at least 10 days behind the solar year. In theory, they could tack additional days onto February every other year in order to make calendar dates coincide more with the natural seasons. But this meant that the priests had to pay attention and make adjusting the calendar a serious priority. However, the years before Caesar's rise to power were extremely turbulent. The calendar slipped farther and farther behind amid all the political turmoil. Harvest festivals no longer fell at harvest time. If the old calendar system seems arbitrary, remember what a calendar was in those days. We think of the calendar as a universal measure of time. It's like a perfect grid that can be extended endlessly into the future. There's a website that tells me my birthday in the year 2128 will fall on a Monday. But in antiquity, calendars were simply ways of organizing religious festivals, the terms of contracts, and other social arrangements. People knew calendars could be shifted and manipulated, even for political reasons. Priests and officials kept the time, and different calendars were in use throughout the world. Calendar time simply wasn't as fixed back then. An ancient calendar was more like a schedule, subject to change and revision. So Caesar's reform was all the more remarkable. As both high priest and dictator of Rome, he had the authority to impose a whole new scheme on the Roman world. Cicero joked that this man now wished to control the very stars which rose according to his new calendar as if by edict. Caesar's calendar still needed some minor adjustments, but Europe never got another jumbo year like 46 BC. And to this day, we are still marching along on Caesar's time. I'm Richard Armstrong at the University of Houston, where we're interested in the way inventive minds work.

Coming up, scientists detect a potential cause of chemo brain. I'm Christine Suh, and this is Science Elements. Cancer patients often say they feel as if they're in a mental fog during and after chemotherapy. No one really knows why this condition, also known as chemo brain, occurs. But scientists in Kansas and Michigan say they may have found a clue. They report that chemotherapy in rats appears to affect their chemical messengers, dopamine and serotonin, which are associated with cognition. Their report appears in ACS Chemical Neuroscience, a publication of the American Chemical Society. Studies suggest that up to one-third of chemotherapy patients experience a change in their cognitive abilities. The complication can include memory lapses, trouble concentrating, and difficulty remembering common words. Some scientists theorize that the chemotherapy drugs could cause the symptoms by restricting blood flow in the brain or interfering with chemical signaling. Michael Johnson and colleagues wanted to investigate how carboplatin therapy affects dopamine and serotonin. The drug is commonly given to patients with breast, bladder, colon, and other cancers. The researchers gave carboplatin to rats for 4 weeks. They found that the release and uptake of both dopamine and serotonin in their brains became sluggish after treatment. The treated rats also appeared to have cognitive issues. The researchers say these results suggest that impaired neurotransmitter release and uptake could play a role in the development of chemo brain. However, more work is needed to further pin down the mechanism. Well, that's all for now. Join us next time as a combination of wind and solar power could spark the rise of smart cities. Science Elements is a production of the American Chemical Society, the world's largest scientific society. To learn more about the article featured in this episode, go to acs.org/scienceelements. 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
1: Hi, this is Stephen Cherry for IEEE Spectrum's TechWise Conversations. This is show number 80. In 2005, the Washington, D.C. police suspected a nightclub owner, Antoine Jones, of being a drug dealer. They installed a fixed camera near his nightclub. They obtained phone records that showed the phone numbers of everyone he called on his cell phone. And they got a Title III wiretap for the cell phone conversations themselves. The police also got a warrant to attach a GPS device without Jones's knowledge to his Jeep while it was parked in a public lot. Based in part on the GPS tracking, they found a drug stash house in Fort Washington, Maryland, and went on to convict Jones of conspiracy to distribute cocaine. The GPS tracking, in other words, was a success. But in legal terms, they had botched the job. They attached it on the 11th day when the warrant gave them 10 days, and they did it in the D.C. suburbs when the warrant was limited to the District of Columbia. So, technically, the police had attached the device without a warrant. On that basis, Jones's lawyers appealed his conviction. That left the government in the position of having to assert a right to track someone via GPS without a warrant. And the legality of that, unsurprisingly, is a question only the Supreme Court can decide. Devoted listeners to this show will recall that back in late September, Catherine Crump, a staff attorney with the American Civil Liberties Union's Speech, Privacy, and Technology Project, briefed us on the case, and at the time we browbeat her into agreeing to come back after the oral arguments were made before the court. That happened last week, and true to her word, she's with us today, again by phone from New York City. Catherine, welcome back to the podcast.
2: Thanks. It's good to be here.
1: Tell us about the oral arguments. First, who did the arguing?
2: Well, the oral arguments were really interesting. The United States was represented by someone from the Solicitor General's office, and Mr. Jones was represented by Steve Lacar, who's been his lawyer all along.
1: So had he argued before the court in the past?
2: No, this is his first argument for the Supreme Court. It's quite a way to start out with one of the most important Fourth Amendment cases the court has heard in, 10 years.
1: Now, that sounds pretty dramatic. The government was represented by Deputy Solicitor General Michael Dreeben. So how did the arguments go?
2: The arguments were actually really fascinating. Many experienced court watchers said that this was an argument that was unique in some ways because a lot of the justices seemed to be really struggling with this issue. It wasn't the type of case where people walked in and they had pretty much decided what they wanted to do with it. I think many members of the court across the ideological spectrum were genuinely concerned about the idea that the police could attach a GPS device to someone's car and track it for as long as they wanted for any reason whatsoever with no court supervision whatsoever. And at the same time, they were concerned about tying law enforcement hands too tightly. And so I think they were really sort of grappling with what decision to reach here that balances civil liberties and privacy and law enforcement.
1: I guess it was pretty striking. Both the Chief Justice, John Roberts, and Justice Breyer, those two are about as far apart in this court as you can get. They both asked, like, in effect, the same question. Breyer said that if the government won, it would be able to monitor the movements of every citizen. And Roberts asked, this is a quote I saw in USA Today. He said, "You could tomorrow decide that you put a GPS device on every one of our cars, follow us for a month, no problem under the Constitution?"
2: Yes, that's right. And even an experienced advocate like Mr. Dreeben had to pause for a minute because the Chief Justice is asking whether it would be okay to monitor the justices' cars with no court supervision at all. And yes, under the government's arguments, that's exactly what any police officer would be able to do. And I think that answer made the court uncomfortable, and they were really musing about what it means to live in a free society if it's possible for everyone's movements to be documented wherever they go. And as we talked about last time, people's movements can reveal a great deal about them from where they go to the doctor's office and the therapist to who all of their friends are. And the idea that law enforcement could get all that information, I think people thought that was quite scary and threatening.
1: You mentioned that the justices seem to be struggling, with either answer, yes or no. And so on the other hand, the government can track a person's movements with, spy satellites and some other technologies. And Justice Sonia Sotomayor, who's one of the more liberal voices on the court, she asked, in effect, what was the difference between one satellite and another?
2: Well, I think there's a big difference, but I think that is one of the questions that the court is really struggling with, right? It's accepted that if the police think that you're engaged in wrongdoing, an officer can tail you and follow you where you go. And so the question is, how is using GPS different? I think there's good answers to that question. GPS is an extremely cheap technology. It requires very little effort for law enforcement to attach a GPS device to a car. And then police officers can, you know, sit in the station and track where people go. And so there's not the same resource barrier to using GPS that's always actually, I think, protected people's privacy when the question was whether or not to assign an officer to tail them. And the question is whether that distinction makes a constitutional difference.
1: Catherine, the right to privacy is not exactly explicit in the U.S. Constitution the way, I don't know, freedom of religion or due process are. In this case, the Fourth Amendment protects us from unreasonable searches and seizures, but what makes one search reasonable and another unreasonable is what I guess is called the expectation of privacy. And Chief Justice Roberts reportedly even said, "I don't know what society expects." So he was looking for that expectation of privacy.
2: Yeah, you know, this is really the central conundrum. It used to be that the idea of what is a search, right, was tied to property notions. If the government came into your house, they were conducting a search because they'd violated your property. And then in the 1960s, the court separated the notion of privacy from the notion of trespass. And that was important because it allowed the court, for example, to hold that if you're talking on the telephone, even though the government doesn't have to barge into your house to listen into that conversation, it still violates your reasonable expectation of privacy and therefore your Fourth Amendment rights for the government to wiretap that conversation. At the same time, it's proved difficult in general for courts to determine when a privacy expectation is reasonable or not. And even the court itself seems to be struggling with how to give some sort of stable meaning to this concept. And many aspiring law professors have written their tenure articles on, you know, how to come up with a unified theory of the Fourth Amendment solving this problem, and it really is a very difficult one. And so the court will probably take it case by, you know, may well take this case by case as it does and sort of address these narrow facts. And I think Americans don't expect to be tracked everywhere they go using GPS technology.
1: And yet Americans are coming to be tracked more and more. And, you know, several justices brought up George Orwell's book, 1984. But the last time you were here, you pointed out the huge difference between a private entity like, you know, Facebook tracking us 24/7 and the government doing it, which is what happens in 1984. But my question for you is, if the expectation of privacy changes, then so does our right to privacy. And couldn't we lose a lot of our privacy rights with respect to the government, you know, because people are voluntarily letting themselves be tracked through our credit card purchases and automated toll collection devices and cell phones and Facebook?
2: You know, I guess that's one way the court could potentially address this issue, but I don't think that makes sense. I think that there has to be some sort of normative evaluation of what is private. And I think the fact that you, for instance, use a cell phone, which keeps track of your movements, the fact that you take advantage of that modern-day convenience doesn't mean that you actually want the government to be tracking you. And I think there has to be a way to draw a distinction between giving your location information to a private company and then giving it to the government to use it in ways that you may not anticipate or like or even expect.
1: Fair enough. Sometimes the Supreme Court has a choice between a narrow ruling and a sweeping one. I'm wondering if that's true in U.S. versus Antoine Jones.
2: You know, it could be. The court actually is considering two separate questions. One is whether or not actually using the GPS device to track someone's movement violates the Fourth Amendment. The other is a somewhat narrower question of whether or not the physical attachment of the GPS device to a car interfered with someone's property interest in their car in a way that violated the Fourth Amendment, because the government was sort of effectively converting Mr. Jones's car into a device that was tracking him for the government's purposes. So it's possible that the court could decide this case by addressing that property intrusion question rather than the broader tracking question. And if that's the case, the court may create some clarity on the question of whether or not the government can attach GPS devices to someone's car, but we'll still be very much in the dark about whether or not the government can track us through our cell phones. And I think at the end of the day, that's the more significant question, because we all carry cell phones with us wherever we go, and they create these constant records of our movements.
1: All right. So the court, you know, first agreed to hear the case, then they've actually heard the oral arguments, then they deliberate for sometimes months. Do you have any idea when the court's going to rule in this case?
2: We really don't. In general, the court issues all of its decisions for the year by June, And so the decision could come out any time between now and June.
1: Very good. Well, we bludgeoned you last time. It was for 3 appearances, so I hope you'll be back with us again whenever the court does hand down its ruling.
2: That sounds great. I'd love to.
1: We've been speaking with Catherine Crump, a staff attorney with the ACLU's Speech, Privacy, and Technology Project, about whether the police can continuously track you in your car without a warrant. For IEEE Spectrum's TechWise Conversations, I'm Stephen Cherry.
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5: This is Scientific American 60 Second Science. I'm Aline Augenbraun. Every thoroughbred horse alive today is descended from 3 stallions and a larger selection of mares in 17th and 18th century England. Since then, no horses outside this lineage have been permitted to enter the bloodline. That's a problem.
6: We analyzed genetic diversity at thousands of genetic markers across the entire genome in more than 10,000 thoroughbred horses from all of the major breeding regions of the world. This is the largest set of horses that's been examined in this way to date.
5: Emmeline Hill, professor at University College Dublin and chief scientist with an ownership stake at an equine science company called Plus Vital.
6: And what we found was that there has been a highly significant increase in inbreeding in the population over the last 45 years. And probably the greatest increase in inbreeding is seen in the last 10 or 15 years.
5: Thoroughbred horse production is tightly controlled. Artificial insemination is not permitted, which means that breeding stallions get moved around a lot for meetups with females. These so-called shuttle stallions can mate with hundreds of mares per mating season. And there are 2 mating seasons, one in the northern hemisphere and the other in the southern.
6: In our study, 97% of the horses traced back to a single horse called Northern Dancer, arguably the most successful stallion of the 20th century, and his descendants have been the dominant sire lines in Australia and Europe for the last 25 years.
5: Northern Dancer won the Kentucky Derby in 1964. Breeding pairs are chosen for their athletic prowess and competitive behavior, leading to strong selection for genes related to muscle performance and behavior.
6: Traits that all have to come together in the optimal fashion to produce an elite athlete.
5: But without genetic diversity, you can get health and behavior issues related to inbreeding.
6: The thoroughbred is unusual in that most managed animal and even plant production systems have genetic monitoring in place. But the thoroughbred has no genomic selection or population management that is addressed at an industry-wide level.
5: The study by Hill and her colleagues is in the journal Scientific Reports. Hill's genetic testing system is available through her company.
6: With the DNA of a mare and the DNA of a stallion, we can make in silico predictions about the likely level of inbreeding in the hypothetical foal that might arise from that mating.
5: For Scientific American 60 Second Science, I'm Aline Augenbraun.
7: Me too. I love the way you do it. You ready?
8: Radio Newark News.
7: George Washington. Wait a minute. Didn't he own slaves? Hi, this is Dave Zanotti. That question today on the Public Square. One of the rare opportunities, in fact, an amazing gift in my life, has been to study with Dr. William B. Allen, the former dean of the James Madison School at Michigan State University and a professor at Villanova, Princeton, University of Colorado, and Ashland University. Dr. Allen is one of the true scholars of the American founding, and in particular, the life of George Washington. So it was with great interest that I watched the esteemed professor engage a group of AP history teachers during a graduate class on George Washington. It took all of about 10 minutes before the first teacher interrupted Dr. Allen's first lecture by asking the slavery question, about 5 minutes more, second question, then a third. And Dr. Allen smiled, removed his glasses, and simply said, "We'll have to see about all of this as the life story of General Washington unfolds." He ducked the question. I thought that

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3: I'm Samuel Hansen. You're listening to Science Sparring Society. In the early 19th century, on a hill above the city of Nottingham, there lived a miller named George Green. He was more than just a miller, though. With his 1828 work, An Essay on the Application of Mathematical Analysis to the Theories of Electricity and Magnetism, he accomplished something that no Englishman had for around a century: mathematical relevance. Admittedly, this relevance was not noticed until 4 years after his death, when the essay was rediscovered by Lord Kelvin. The work itself was very important and contains results that are still taught to students today. But at the time, the style of the mathematics was the truly relevant thing. It was a style that had fallen terminally out of favor in England in January 1715, when what everyone thought was the last shot of the calculus wars had been fired. Looking back, it can be said that the calculus wars were inevitable. It was post-Renaissance Europe. Mathematics had been restored as the queen of the sciences. The groundwork was there for someone to make a truly epochal discovery, and there were two people alive with the mental aptitude to do just that. It really was too bad that they didn't get along. One of the men held a chair at one of the top universities in his country, was a mover and shaker in the Royal Society, became a member of Parliament and head of the Mint, and is considered by many to be the greatest scientist of all time. The other was a polymath. He wrote on history, economics, linguistics, celestial and terrestrial mechanics, biology, geology, law, diplomacy, politics, and mathematics. People have called him the last universal genius and the most comprehensive thinker since Aristotle. This was the war between Isaac Newton and Gottfried Leibniz. This was the calculus war, and there were to be casualties. Their lives could have hardly started differently. Born on Christmas Day, 1642, or if you wish to go by our current calendar, January 4th, 1643, Newton had a rough beginning to his life. He was first shoved off to his grandparents at the young age of 3 so that his mother could live with her new husband. And then after his death, she sent him to a school so far away from their house that he had to room with the local apothecary. At the age of 16, she pulled him from that same school, where he had never really excelled, in order to help her run the family farm. It was only through the meddling of the local schoolmaster and his uncle that his mother was finally persuaded to let him attend Trinity College, Cambridge. He started his studies there at the age of 18. 4 years later, Newton would graduate, just in time to have to flee to the country from the plague. 2 years later, in 1667, he returned. 1 year after that, he attained his MA and became a fellow of the college. Finally, in 1669, Newton's life turned all the way around when he was appointed as the second Lucasian chair of mathematics. Leibniz, on the other hand, was a summer baby. Born on July 1st in Leipzig, the year 1646, he was an exceptional student, even teaching himself Latin and Greek at the age of 12. In 1661, at the age of 14, he entered university and finished his bachelor's degree within 2 years. He immediately began to seek his doctorate, but at the age of 20, he was denied in Leipzig, even though he was seen as a good scholar. After that, he left for Altdorf-Nuremberg, where he gained his doctorate less than a year later. He turned down the professorship that was offered, preferring to work as a lawyer in mines, where he also worked as a librarian, an advisor, and a diplomat for the local nobility. Leibniz's life started to change, and not necessarily for the better, in 1672, when he traveled to France and England to perform diplomatic work. After he returned to Paris from England, he had found that his patron had passed away, and so had his job. He decided

to stay in France, living in near poverty to pursue his academic whims. Through the 2020 lenses afforded to us by history, it is clear that Newton developed the calculus first. In fact, it was during the years that Newton had escaped to the country to avoid the plague that he developed what he called the method of fluxions. As for Leibniz, he didn't start to work on the calculus until he was living as a destitute scholar in France, from 1673 to 1675. This 8-year gap between the development of the genius's versions of the calculus was destined to be the root cause of all that would come next. Newton was not a fan of publishing his work. Mostly, he was not a fan of criticism. He had been convinced to publish his work on the particle theory of optics, which had been rather harshly treated by a certain Robert Hooke, an entirely separate scientific battle, and was clearly not looking forward to dealing with similar treatment again. All this meant that he did not publish his work on fluxions when he developed it. Even without publishing it, people were aware of his work. The two in the know who are most central were John Collins, a book publisher, and Henry Oldenburg, the secretary of the Royal Society. Not only were these two aware of Newton's work with fluxions, Collins had even tried to convince him to publish. They were also correspondents of Leibniz's during the Parisian years. Collins in particular kept Leibniz appraised of the newest ideas from the Royal Society. These are letters that would have been best left unwritten. As Leibniz's work began to solidify, Collins and Oldenburg knew what trouble was on the horizon. So they both pushed Newton to publish his work, which of course he refused. It was Oldenburg that managed to convince Newton to write to Leibniz. The two letters that Newton wrote, both in 1676, were meant as signposts, indicating that Newton had already tread on the road that Leibniz was traveling down. Newton was too paranoid for his own good, though, and coded the meaning of fluxions instead of announcing his work straight away. The second letter, the one with the coded message, was also a bit late in arriving. It did not reach Leibniz until he had taken up residence as librarian and counselor for the Duke of Hanover after leaving Paris. Leibniz did stop by London on his way, though, and paid a visit to Collins, where he was given access to a collection of papers that Collins happened to have on hand. Given what Collins knew of Newton, and of the work that they were both doing, he should have known better.

Then came the silent period. Newton was working on his alchemical studies in the Principia Mathematica, and Leibniz was administering libraries, failing to drain the Harz Mountains, producing a never-to-be-completed history of the Guelph family, and developing an algebra of thought. There would never again be silence between these two. Finally, in October 1684, years after he had finished his work on the calculus, Leibniz published the first ever paper on the subject. There was no mention of Newton, but as he was busy with the finalization of the Principia, Newton didn't respond. Then 2 years later, Leibniz published another calculus paper, again without mentioning Newton. By this point, Cambridge was near boiling, and Newton was now sure that Leibniz was a thief. The war was about to start. The calculus war was admittedly a war of words and letters. It did have a few pitched battles, and both sides did have armies. Leibniz had the Bernoullis on his side. They had realized the power of the calculus and were already using it heavily. They were rather ardent supporters of Leibniz and went well beyond just preaching the gospel of his calculus around Europe. One of the Bernoullis, Johann, even claimed that it was Newton that plagiarized Leibniz's work and referred to a certain individual of the Scottish race as Newton's ape, Newton's toady, and a hired pen. He was referring to one of Newton's supporters, John Keel, who was very vocal in favor of Newton's claim for the calculus. Also on Newton's side was John Wallis and Fatio de Duyer, a rare European disciple. Wallis particularly pushed Newton to publish out of national pride. There's no way he was going to let people think that the Germans could have developed something as wondrous as the calculus. Eventually, he did get Newton to agree to publish the two letters he wrote to Leibniz, but this had little effect on the ever-growing war. None of Newton's supporters were on the Bernoulli's level, though, and Leibniz even referred to them as Newton's lost children. Newton himself stayed rather quiet until, that is, he heard of Collins and Oldenburg's correspondence with Leibniz. This was the last straw, and he started to directly claim that Leibniz had stolen the calculus from him, identifying the theft as having taken place during the 76 visit to Collins. Then, in 1704, Newton finally published an account of his calculus as an appendix to the Optics. A review surfaced in the next year that was clearly written by a thinly veiled Leibniz, where he accused Newton of using his version of the calculus. Then in 1708, Keel jumped in with an article for the Philosophical Transactions of the Royal Society, where he said the following. All of these laws follow from the now highly celebrated arithmetic of fluxions, which Mr. Newton, without any doubt, first invented, as anyone who reads his letters published by Wallis can readily determine. Yet the same arithmetic, under a different name and method of notation, was afterwards published by Mr. Leibniz in the Acta Eruditorum. It was this article that spawned the climactic battle, as when Leibniz finally saw the article a couple of years later, he demanded from the Royal Society and received an apology from Keel. This was a bit of a surprise, given that the presidency of the Royal Society had been taken over by Newton in 1703. It quickly became clear as to why it was given, as Newton helped Keel write a non-apology, which contained the following words. As he, Mr. Newton, had in two letters to Oldenburg, which the latter transmitted to Leibniz, given pretty plain indications to that man of most perceptive intelligence, whence Leibniz derived the principles of that calculus, or at least could have derived them. This was not exactly what Leibniz had been looking for, and he again expressed his anger to the Royal Society. It was then that Newton saw a way to end the war. Since both Keel and Leibniz were fellows of the Society, he could create a committee to investigate Leibniz's claim against Keel, and therefore his own claim of priority. The committee was highly weighted towards Newton's supporters, and without surprise, it concluded that Newton was the discoverer of the calculus, and hence what Keel had said was totally within the realm of propriety. It was then in January 1715 that the Transactions published a report of this committee, written anonymously by Newton, that clearly was meant to finish off the calculus war and any claim that Leibniz may have had.
Leibniz's life at this point had really started to fall apart. He had never received a better posting than that which he had started with in Hanover, and in 1714 his boss had become the King of England. This sounds like it would have been a good thing, but the politics of the crowning happened to include wrangling involving the calculus, which only left Leibniz farther out in the cold. He only lasted 1 year after the Royal Society report had been published, and he was buried at a funeral that only his former secretary attended. Newton, on the other hand, lived for 11 years after Leibniz's death, glorious in his victory in the calculus wars and in his fame as the world's greatest scientist. Even Voltaire was a fan, saying after Newton's funeral, "If all the geniuses in the world were assembled, he, Newton, should lead the band."

So that should be it. Newton had, through superior tactics and a legitimate point of having written the calculus down first, even if he didn't publish it and Leibniz in no way plagiarized it, won the calculus war. Except that he didn't. He won the calculus battle. The war continued on after his death. While Newtonian calculus became a point of national pride for the English, the rest of Europe realized that the Leibnizian notation was superior and decided to adopt it. Because of this, England actually became a scientific backwater, whose best and brightest were not able to parse the latest and the greatest from the continent. While Euler and the Bernoullis and Lagrange and many, many others were experiencing one of the greatest periods of mathematical discovery in history, it was not until 101 years after Newton's death when finally a miller on a hill above Nottingham brought England back from the mathematical dark ages that the calculus war had sent them into.

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2: Today I want to talk about communication. Not communication between humans, not even between animals. Today I want to talk about bacteria and how some of them speak to each other through a process known as quorum sensing. So let's talk about how it works. The system is controlled by a small diffusible signaling molecule that quorum-sensing bacteria release into their environment. When there's just one bacterium present, not much happens, as the signal is too diffuse to do anything. But as this bacterium multiplies into a colony, and all the members are releasing the signaling molecule, it gets more and more concentrated. Eventually, the molecule reaches a threshold and, boom, it binds with its corresponding receptor and switches on a set of specific genes. Now this happens in all the bacteria, and it pretty much happens in unison. Quorum sensing was first discovered in the late 60s, early 70s. But for a couple of decades, there wasn't much interest in the field, and far from a quorum of researchers working on it. One of these researchers, though, was Pete Greenberg from the University of Washington, who's co-written a review for Nature about the history and future of quorum sensing. Interest in the topic picked up again in the 90s after some important discoveries, as Pete explains.
3: A group in Rochester discovered a system in a human pathogen, Pseudomonas aeruginosa. I think finding a human pathogen that used quorum sensing to control its virulence really changed the trajectory of how the field was expanding.
2: Pseudomonas aeruginosa is a bacterial species that can cause disease in animals, plants, and humans. While other bacteria use quorum sensing to control things like luminescence, in Pseudomonas, it controls some rather different genes.
3: In Pseudomonas aeruginosa, our pathogen, it turns on genes for production of an extracellular protease, production of toxins. Pseudomonas makes cyanide, and other factors that we call public goods, things that are outside the cell and can be shared by all the members of the group.
2: So this isn't the Nature Political Science podcast, but this talk of public goods and sharing implies that an element of socialism is involved in quorum sensing. The bacteria all work towards a common goal, helping each other out, and sharing the rewards. However, given that it takes energy to be part of the team, there can be the temptation to not play by the rules.
3: The concept really surrounds what I call Darwin's dilemma. Other people have called it that too, and that is that there's some cost to cooperate and produce shared resources. If a cheat is among us, the cheat will have a fitness advantage because it won't pay the cost of cooperation but can benefit from the cooperation of others. And if it has a fitness advantage, it should overtake the population. Yet we know cooperation exists.
2: To learn more about cheating, researchers grew Pseudomonas aeruginosa on milk protein. The bacteria secrete an enzyme to break down this protein, which allows it to be used as food. Enzyme production is under the control of quorum sensing, so it only gets switched on when the colony is of sufficient size. But in this population, cheats emerge, who have lost their quorum sensing machinery. These mutants don't have to waste energy secreting enzymes, they just freeload off the work of their colony mates. If too many cheats emerge, there's not enough bacteria doing the work, and the colony collapses. Under these conditions, levels of cheating Pseudomonas fluctuate at around 30% of the colony. Pete and his colleagues have identified one of the ways that the productive members keep the cheats in check. This process is called policing.
3: And the way these bacteria do this is they make toxins that the cheats can't make. They couple toxin production to quorum sensing. So if you're a quorum sensing mutant, you don't make the toxin. Turns out you don't make the immunity factor for the toxin. The cooperators make the toxin, deliver it to the cheats, and it holds the cheats at bay.
2: So things in our bacterial utopia have taken a bit of a dark turn here. Not only do cheats exist, but if you're caught freeloading, there's the chance that you might be killed by your more industrious neighbours. And it's not just the cheats within that you might need to be careful of if you're a quorum-sensing colony. Another area being researched is the threat of spies listening in.
3: So there are bacteria that have signal receptors and don't have genes to make the signal themselves. Salmonella was the first example that was discovered. And the idea is that they're eavesdropping on populations of other species, and somehow that eavesdropping is giving them a fitness advantage.
2: Despite being discovered almost 50 years ago, there's still lots to learn about quorum sensing. There's hope that we can manipulate the system, for example, to mitigate the ability of bacteria to cause disease. As someone who's been studying these systems for years, I asked Pete what the big concepts are that we still need to get a handle on.
3: In the review, we sort of talked about the next hill, which was understanding how groups of bacteria can interact with one another. For a human analogy, and these are always dangerous, we've learned how individuals within a city are interacting with each other. But we know that two cities next to each other can interact in some higher level way. We know that bacteria exist in clusters and groups. We don't know how those groups interact with each other.
2: That was Pete Greenberg from the University of Washington there. Head over to nature.com/nature to read the review, which covers lots of different aspects of quorum sensing.
4: I'm Dr. Anthony Leiserwitz, and this is Climate Connections. As the climate warms, many areas are experiencing more rain and flooding. And Jennifer Glenister, owner of New Morning Farm in central Pennsylvania, is feeling the consequences of extreme and unpredictable weather firsthand. At her farm, she grows organic fruits, vegetables, and herbs to sell at farmers markets.
5: Everything from arugula to zucchini.
4: Glenister says in the past, low-lying areas in her farm flooded regularly in the winter when vegetables were not growing. So she could prevent erosion by planting cover crops that hold soil in place with their roots. But now, she says floods sometimes hit during the early growing season and destroy young vegetable plants.
5: That's hard.
4: But she says losing soil to erosion is worse.
5: I can plant another crop. I can't replace the soil.
4: So to adapt to the changing climate, Glenister is now growing fewer crops in her low-lying fields. Instead, she's asking neighbors on higher ground to grow crops that she can buy and resell at farmers markets. She's determined to persevere.
5: It won't be the way it was. It won't be the way it is now. But I think within our community of farms, we can continue to grow food and serve our customers.
4: Climate Connections is produced by the Yale Center for Environmental Communication. To learn more about climate change, visit climateconnections.org.
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1: From Feature Story News in San Francisco, I'm Ira Spitzer with a look back at some of the week's top stories. Israel and Lebanon agreed to renew their ceasefire, according to a joint statement issued by the U.S. The deal is dependent on a complete halt to Iran-backed Hezbollah's attacks and would create pilot security zones inside Lebanon from which Hezbollah operatives would be banned. Israeli ambassador to the U.S. Yehiel Leiter called it a positive step.
2: Hezbollah is going to understand that there is now an agreement between Israel and Lebanon, backed by the United States. We are full of hope that this time it will succeed, because we see that the people of Lebanon are committed to freeing their country from this malign influence of Hezbollah and Iran.
1: Meanwhile, U.S. President Trump said recent strikes between Iran and the U.S. don't mean that a peace deal between the two countries can't be reached.
3: We got it. We nipped it in the bud very quickly, as we do with the greatest military in the world. But some people would say they were slightly provoked, because we took a strong action for a different reason. So they were reciprocating it. The negotiation itself has gone very well, actually. Very well. I mean, if it happens, and it might not happen, you know, who knows? But if it happens, it could happen like over the weekend.
1: House lawmakers delivered a bipartisan condemnation of the Iran war, passing a resolution to block President Trump from ordering further strikes. Kate Fisher reports from Washington.
4: Four Republicans joined Democrats in a vote to effectively halt military operations in the Middle East unless Congress authorizes it, ratcheting up the pressure on the administration to find a way to end the unpopular war. The 215-208 vote marked the first time that such a measure has cleared the House or Senate since the start of the conflict more than 3 months ago. It's the clearest sign yet of frustration within the GOP as the war stretches on and gas prices skyrocket. It is largely symbolic, though, as President Trump would almost certainly veto any legislation that restricts his authority.
1: At least 18 people were killed in the Ukrainian cities of Kyiv and Dnipro after a massive Russian attack. FSN's Ross Cullen has more.
5: An 8-year-old boy was among the at least 12 people who were killed in the city of Dnipro. At least 6 people were killed in the capital, Kyiv. The Ukrainian President Volodymyr Zelensky has called on the US to send more air defense systems to help defend cities after the deadly strikes. Kremlin spokesman Dmitry Peskov said at a briefing on Tuesday that the conflict could be resolved by the end of the day if Ukrainian troops withdraw from the areas in eastern Ukraine that Moscow considers part of its territory. The Donetsk and Luhansk regions of Ukraine are considered sovereign Ukrainian land by the United Nations.
1: From Bureaus Worldwide, this is FSN. Chinese President Xi Jinping will travel to North Korea in the coming week. It marks his first overseas trip this year after recently hosting President Trump and Russia's Vladimir Putin in Beijing. FSN's Laura Westbrook reports from Hong Kong.
6: Chinese President Xi Jinping will travel to Pyongyang for the first time since 2019 next week. The trip comes after high-profile summits last month in Beijing with U.S. President Donald Trump and Russian President Vladimir Putin. Analysts say the trip will allow President Xi to cast China as one of the few powers able to engage with all sides in an increasingly fractured world. North Korea has accelerated its nuclear program in recent years and deepened military ties with Moscow. This week, North Korea unveiled a new facility to produce the ingredients for nuclear bombs. Experts say the plant's disclosure implies that North Korean leader Kim Jong-un is eager to cement his country's status as a nuclear weapon state ahead of Xi's visit.
1: Civil society groups in Kenya said 2 people were shot dead during protests against a plan to open an American Ebola quarantine facility at a military airbase in the country. Kenya has recorded no Ebola cases, and protesters say the facility, intended to treat U.S. citizens exposed to the virus in the Democratic Republic of Congo, would endanger local lives. FSN's Chris Ochamringa reports from the DRC.
7: Hundreds of people took to the streets of Nanyuki, and they were close to that airbase where this facility is supposed to be set up a 50-bed facility, and they held protests. They were burning tires, holding placards, and it was a very unruly crowd. Police and the military were deployed, and they fired shots, live rounds, and we're told two people died.
1: Those were some of the week's top stories. Ira Spitzer reporting.
8: Profile America, Sunday, June 6th. It was on yesterday's date, 40 years ago, that the Centers for Disease Control first described a rare illness. A year later, in 1982, it was officially named Acquired Immune Deficiency Syndrome, or AIDS. The virus that causes the disease was identified in 1983 and named HIV, Human Immunodeficiency Virus. Later research indicated the world's first AIDS death was in 1959. Some 700,000 Americans have died of AIDS, while the worldwide toll is over 32 million. Nationally, there are some 38,000 new cases of AIDS reported each year, and over a million people are currently living with the disease. There are 12,000 medical laboratories in America. There, seeking an AIDS cure joins other research conducted by over 200,000 employees. Profile America is in its 25th year as a public service of the U.S. Census Bureau.
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10: Welcome to Possibly, where we take on huge problems like the future of our planet and break them down into small questions with unexpected answers. I'm Megan Hall. Today, we have a thought experiment on our minds. What would happen if we stopped creating greenhouse gas emissions right now? Would climate change be over? We had Isha Chawla and Fatima Hussein from our Possibly team look into this. Welcome, Isha and Fatima.
11: Hi, Megan.
12: Hello.
10: So theoretically, if we brought all our emissions down to zero today, would global warming just stop?
11: To get to the bottom of that question, we reached out to
13: Amanda Lynch. I'm a professor of Earth Environmental and Planetary Sciences at Brown University.
12: Amanda says to answer this question, you have to understand how emissions affect our climate.
11: When greenhouse gas emissions go up in the air, they stop heat from escaping, which makes the planet warmer. You can imagine them as an invisible blanket.
12: But there's a delay between when that happens and when we actually notice a change in temperature.
13: It's like heating up a cast iron pan instead of heating up an aluminium pan.
11: You know how cast iron stays cold for a while even after you've turned on the burner? The Earth is like that too.
13: And then when you turn the heat off, that cast iron pan stays hot for a lot longer than the aluminium pan.
12: So basically, the Earth takes a while to warm up, but then it holds onto that heat for a long time.
10: Where is the Earth holding on to all of this heat?
11: Well, mostly in water, and more specifically in the ocean. Our seas trap about 90% of the heat that we've been putting in the atmosphere.
13: The deep oceans are vast, and they hold some of that heat for decades and hundreds of years.
12: But those deep oceans are also constantly moving, which means the heat that's been trapped deep below doesn't stay there forever. It eventually gets released as the water comes back up to the surface.
11: And that means that there's a lot of heat that's just sort of hiding in the water. It's not gone away, it's just taking its time to come back up again.
10: So this is a complicated way of telling me that we'll experience the results of climate change long after we stop creating greenhouse gas emissions?
12: Yes, there's so much heat sort of already baked into the Earth that it will take a while to cool off.
11: And to make things worse, greenhouse gas emissions tend to linger. In the case of carbon dioxide, it can take centuries before it's eventually removed from the atmosphere.
10: So climate change is here for a while, no matter what we do. But if we did get rid of all of our emissions today, how long would it take to see the effects of that change?
12: Amanda says it could take decades, at least until 2050.
13: There's certainly climate change that we've committed to between now and 2050 that we just have to work out how to cope with. But then what happens after 2050 is still in our hands.
11: Knowing this, Amanda says we have to accomplish two things at the same time. Do whatever we can to decrease the emissions that cause climate change and also prepare for the inevitable global warming that is to come.
13: I don't want people to feel that if we do make dramatic changes to our emissions regimes and they don't see a response, that somehow they haven't done anything and it was a waste of time and they may as well give up. And so it's about managing expectations.
12: That means not only doing things like investing in wind and solar power, but also redesigning the ways we live and work to prepare for the inevitable effects of a warmer planet.
11: Amanda also says we should be working on technologies that can pull carbon dioxide out of the air and store it underground.
10: Got it. Thanks, Isha and Fatima. That's it for today. For more information or to ask a question about the way you recycle, use energy, or make any other choice that affects the planet, go to thepublicsradio.org/possibly. Possibly is a co-production of the Institute of Brown for Environment Society and the Publix Radio.
9: Today is June 6th on Tidbits in Time, a monumental day. Stay with me to hear about the first of the old drive-in theaters. We'll talk about gardening, whether you have a green thumb or not, commemorate the 76th anniversary of a remarkable military invasion, and we'll look into the origin of a certain charitable organization. All that plus it's National Yo-Yo Day. Outstanding. Tidbits in Time right after this pause, so don't go touching that dial. June 6th, 1933, the first drive-in movie theater opened in Camden, New Jersey. Richard M. Hollingshead Jr. showed Wives Beware and charged either a dollar or 25 cents a person plus another quarter for the car, whichever was cheaper. Remember arriving early to get the best spot? Hanging that clunky speaker on your window? Remember long intermissions with cheesy cartoons urging you to buy snacks? By 1958, there were 4,000 nationwide. June 6th is, of course, National Gardening Exercise Day. Whether you're blessed with a green thumb or not, one can get a good workout by doing yard work or planting. Weeding, watering, harvesting vegetables, tending flowers, and other gardening activities. Especially at this time of year, many people relish spending the time outdoors and the smell of fresh-cut grass. It gives the mind quiet time to think and reflect. And besides, it's cheaper than a gym membership, and surprisingly, yields better results. On June 6th, 1944, in the early morning fog, just before dawn, the greatest armada ever assembled, comprised of 1,200-plus warships, 5,700-plus additional naval forces, 10,000 planes, and more than 150,000 troops, approached the French beaches of Sword, Juneau, Utah, Omaha, and Gold. Many of the liberators perished on those beaches, and almost all the rest have passed on since, but we still remember what they did that day. June 6, 1844, the YMCA, or the Young Men's Christian Association, was formed in London, England. The Industrial Revolution was a massive societal shift away from agrarian dominance, and droves of people moved from farms to cities. Such a shift gave rise to the need for low-cost housing, and the YMCA provided a safe Christian-oriented environment and a social ministry for young unmarried men. The organization has changed a lot in their 176 years, but is still around. June 6th, today, is National Yo-Yo Day. It is believed that the yo-yo has its origins in ancient China, though the first mention of the toy was in 500 BC in Greece. In those days, they were made of wood, metal, or even terracotta. The concept of something going viral is really nothing new. We just used to call it a fad or a craze. Well, the yo-yo became an American craze in the 1950s and is still enjoyed today.
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15: Hello, and welcome to the Current Science and Technology Podcast from the Museum of Science in Boston. I'm your host, Susan Heilman, and every week we bring you interviews with guest researchers and our museum staff covering science and technology in depth. This week, we'll learn about refueling on the moon and how bacteria can adapt to disinfectants. It takes
16: takes a lot of fuel to get into space, and even more to get to a nearby planet like Mars. But what if we could refuel on the moon? The museum's Alex Fiorentino is here to tell us how this might be possible. Hi, Alex.
17: Hi, Susan.
16: If the problem here is being able to carry fuel into space, then where would we get any fuel from on the moon?
17: Well, I guess you'd really just have to take advantage of what resources are available there. And specifically, what I'm talking about here is water, or ice. There's been proof of significant ice on both the moon and on Mars recently. So, if you could have a fuel that was based on water, then you could refuel there, potentially.
16: So using the water that's on the moon makes perfect sense, but you can't just take water and stick it in an engine and expect it to move, right?
17: No, probably not, unless it's a train steam engine or something, but I don't think we're going to get to space with one of those. Then instead, what a group of scientists, particularly some young scientists, some undergraduates and some graduate students, along with some professors from Purdue University and Penn State University, have developed a new kind of fuel that's partially water. It's not all water, but it's actually a very simple fuel. It's only a mixture of water and aluminum, specifically tiny nano-sized pieces of aluminum.
16: So what happens when you put tiny nano-sized pieces of aluminum in with water?
17: Interestingly enough, nano-aluminum, these tiny nano-sized pieces of aluminum, when they're at room temperature, if I had some in the room with me now, and just a little moisture in the air could cause them to spontaneously burn up. And then if we tried to put the fire out, we would actually give them more fuel and they keep burning. So what's happening in that situation is you're burning the aluminum into aluminum oxide. And that oxygen that you're using to burn isn't coming from the air. It's actually coming from the water. So you burn aluminum into aluminum oxide. And the exhaust, the product of that burning, is a mixture of aluminum oxide and hydrogen gas.
16: Oh, interesting. So you have basically Al and H2O. And the Al combines with the oxygen, so you get aluminum oxide and hydrogen.
17: Correct. Yep, that's exactly right. So normally when you think of burning, you think of something burning in the air. But this is actually burning that happens in the water or in the ice.
16: Which is strange. You don't usually associate burning with water, and the water would just make it burn more.
17: Right. This is in particular a reason why I couldn't bring a sample of this into the museum.
16: How would you put that out? Does it still need oxygen? Or probably doesn't still need oxygen to burn either.
17: Right. It only needs the oxygen from the water. So I'm not really sure how you would. That would be a real serious problem. But in the case of a rocket, when you want all your fuel to burn at once, or at least for the rocket sort of doing the first stage as you're launching into orbit, that is a useful thing to be able to do. Just burn all of your fuel very quickly and generate a lot of thrust.
16: And have these students tried it out at all yet? Like, does this only work in theory, or can they actually make a rocket fly?
17: Well, it's the coolest part about this story to me is that they did try it. And these students were able to take about a 9-foot rocket out into a cornfield in Indiana and launch it 1,300 feet in the air. And they didn't use any sort of gasoline or gunpowder or anything to light it off. It was just this fuel, Alice, is what they call it, but it's this mixture of aluminum and ice that they use to fuel this 1,300-foot launch.
16: And they can use ice, not water?
17: Yeah, that's right. And the reason they use ice is just to make it a little more stable so it doesn't go off accidentally, as opposed to if it were just aluminum and water.
16: So would it be possible for astronauts then to get this water ice from the moon and just carry up a couple of rolls of aluminum foil and use that to generate fuel?
17: In a perfect world, that would be great, but unfortunately, it's not quite that easy. So in this case, the size of the aluminum particles is really important. The fact that they use nano-sized pieces of aluminum and not, say, micro-aluminum or bulk aluminum had a huge effect on the way that this reaction that took place in the rocket happened. And this sort of is a general principle that's important in a lot of chemistry. If you take something and break it into smaller pieces, what you end up doing is increasing the surface area. It's sort of hard to visualize this. But I like to think of it as though if I had two blocks of wood and I stuck them together, when I pull them apart, what I'd really be doing is uncovering the spaces that were trapped between them, and so the area on the surface of the wood would increase. So that happens in the extreme if you use something in very, very small pieces. And so by using aluminum that's in nano-sized pieces, they were able to make this reaction happen very, very quickly in the rocket, which is good because it allowed them to have sort of a fast explosion and a lot of thrust.
18: So in theory, the water would come from the ice that's on the moon or Mars or wherever they were landing to refuel. How much of this aluminum nanoparticles would they need to take? Is it a negligible amount of weight added?
17: That's a good question. I'm not sure what the exact breakdown is of water versus aluminum in the mix that they've used. But, of course, you couldn't do this at all with regular rocket fuel. You can't refuel the space shuttle on the moon currently. So even the possibility of reloading some of the fuel, the water, from the moon really is an interesting possibility.
18: It definitely is, and it might make it easier to then get to Mars if we could fuel ourselves to Mars and not just drift there like many of our spaceships do now. So obviously this is very beneficial in being able to refuel on the moon or to have fuel way less and easier to carry than it does now. Are there any other added benefits to being able to use aluminum?
17: Well, this fuel in particular has some interesting advantages over the traditional type of rocket fuel that's used on, say, the space shuttle. And one of those in particular has to do with the environmental impact. So actually, the space shuttle does use aluminum as a piece of its fuel. That's part of what's burned in the space shuttle rocket boosters. But they also burn a whole variety of other chemicals. And as a result, they end up giving off quite a bit of hydrochloric acid. About 230 tons of hydrochloric acid is given off for every single space shuttle launch. So over time, this has actually caused a fair amount of environmental damage to the area around the launch sites. The Alice fuel, on the other hand, because it's so simple, because it's only aluminum and ice, as we discussed, it only gives off aluminum oxide and hydrogen gas. And of course, hydrogen gas isn't going to cause very much environmental damage. And aluminum oxide is not particularly harmful either. It's certainly much better for the environment than hydrochloric acid. So this seems to be a step in the right direction as far as the environmental impact goes.
18: So it's an added bonus that this is environmentally friendly as well as, I guess, economically, financially friendly to the space program.
17: It's true, although at least right now, a big hurdle in terms of the financial standpoint is getting this nanoaluminum. The cost of manufacturing nanoaluminum is still pretty high, and the students and professors hope that that cost, or they're fairly certain that that cost is going to go down as manufacturing techniques improve and as it becomes sort of a more common commodity. But for now, the cost of the fuel is still pretty high.
18: Was this funded by NASA, and is it, I would guess, something that NASA would like to use in the future?
17: That's definitely something they're interested in, and it was in part funded by them and by the Air Force Office of Scientific Research. So it's something that's on their radar, so to speak, and that they're interested in for the future. We'll have to see. Sort of there's a long way to go before we're actually refueling on the moon, but just the prospect of that is exciting.
18: So if humans are going to want to go back to the moon, which many people do, this would be extremely helpful in being able to refuel to get back home and to hopefully someday go to Mars. And it's great that information that we found out there really is ice water on the moon, and hopefully we'll now be able to make good use of it. So thanks, Alex, for sharing this cool new research with us.
17: Thanks for having me, Susan.
18: The best ways to stop the spread of germs include covering your mouth when you cough, covering your nose and mouth when you sneeze, and washing your hands frequently. But are these really the best practices? Here to talk more about the possible overuse of disinfectants is the museum's Dwayne Hill. Hi, Dwayne.
19: Hi, Susan. How are you?
18: I'm good. Thanks for being here, especially in this time of cold and flu and sickness season. So we'll leave viruses alone for now, but let's talk a little bit about bacteria. Mm-hmm. Bacterial disinfectants kill bacteria. How could that be bad?
19: Well, it turns out that with many of these disinfectants, as is the case with a lot of the things that we use to kill bacteria, is it doesn't kill all of the bacteria all the time. And some of those bacteria that survive an exposure to a disinfectant can actually figure out how to outsmart, in a sense, that bacteria and learn how to defend themselves against it.
18: It's pretty much the same thing as becoming antibiotic resistant. The bacteria develops a way to not be killed by that bacteria, and it can do the same thing with disinfectants then.
19: Yes, exactly. I mean, that's exactly what we're talking about. We have a lot of different compounds in our arsenal that we can use to try and kill and control bacteria. But bacteria also have a lot of things at their disposal to deal with those chemicals that we try to use, whether we're talking about disinfectants or things that we might use to sterilize, or antibiotics, different antimicrobials that we might get from a physician.
18: Is there a particular disinfectant that bacteria can become resistant to, or possibly become resistant to?
19: Folks have been looking at that for some time, and certainly one of the things that we do know, we actually know this to be a fact, is that some bacteria are definitely more sensitive to some disinfectants versus others. However, just recently, within the last month, a group of researchers from Ireland reported on some work that they did with a kind of bacterium called Pseudomonas and a particular disinfectant called benzalkonium chloride, also known as BKC.
18: Okay, so when they exposed the bacteria, the Pseudomonas bacteria, to the BKC, I guess they were able to develop resistance to it?
19: Yes, exactly. What they did was they exposed the Pseudomonas bacteria, which is a bacterium that infects humans on a pretty regular basis and can cause a variety of different health conditions in us. And over the course of that month, while they exposed the Pseudomonas to this BKC, which is a disinfectant that is found in a lot of household and consumer products, not only did the Pseudomonas bacteria develop a little bit of resistance to the BKC, but the bacteria also developed resistance, substantial resistance, to a common antibiotic, Cipro.
18: Now, do they have any idea how it became resistant to both the disinfectant and the antibiotic?
19: They do. Their ideas are a little preliminary, but what they think happened, bacterial cells, just like our own cells, have these little pumps, these little molecules in them called efflux pumps. And it kind of helps us to think about an efflux pump as just a pump, but a very specific pump. We can use these pumps typically to move toxins and poisons outside of cells, and bacteria use them, amongst other things, to move disinfectants and antibiotics. Those are poisons from the bacteria's point of view. They can move these chemicals outside of their cells to try and defend themselves from these compounds. What these researchers in Ireland believe happened was that the Pseudomonas uses the same pump

0: onslaught of disinfectant, and therefore you're now breeding a population of bacteria with these great pumps in them.
1: Exactly. These bacteria that had this specific kind of pump, and not only the specific kind of pump, but a lot of these pumps were better able to protect themselves, defend themselves against the disinfectant and the Cipro at the same time.
0: Does this now mean that we shouldn't use disinfectants with BKC in it? Is there something we should use instead?
1: No. I mean, we can't really say that. I mean, disinfectants are an important part of our arsenal against bacteria. Nobody's saying that we should stop using disinfectants or that we should even stop using BKC or the benzalkonium chloride. But I think what we have to be very aware of is the fact that bacteria, as they evolve, have a lot of different things that they can do, different strategies to protect themselves against things that we throw at them in order to control them. And sometimes what they bring to the table surprises us. We might not necessarily expect or be able to predict exactly what those effects, those secondary effects might be as bacteria evolve.
0: It's interesting to think that it's so easy to kill bacteria, but unless you kill every single one of the bacteria, the most resistant, the strongest ones are going to thrive and pass on these traits that they can then use to outwit us.
1: That's right. I mean, the most enterprising, the most adaptable bacteria that are able to come up with ways of outsmarting the things that we try to use to control them are going to be the ones that survive unless we can kill all of them. So, I mean, that's one of the things that physicians, researchers, public health professionals have to think about is while we don't want to overuse these compounds, we don't want to underuse or misuse them at the same time. We have to be very, very purposeful and put a lot of thought into how we use these various disinfectants, antibiotics, etc.
0: So especially for this winter here, keep washing your hands for now. That's the best defense that we do have against killing germs. And we'll just have to hope that the researchers can come up with better ways to deal with them.
1: Absolutely.
0: Well, thanks, Duane, for talking about the possible overuse of disinfectants today.
1: Oh, my pleasure.
0: That's it for this week's show. Be sure to come back next time for more of the latest in science and technology. This podcast is a production of Current Science and Technology at the Museum of Science in Boston, part of the Boston community for over 175 years. For more information, visit our website at www.mos.org/CST or email us at podcast@mos.org. 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
4: The Public News Service Wednesday afternoon update. I'm Mike Clifford. An official with the Department of Health and Human Services says the agency has frozen all child care payments to the state of Minnesota after allegations of fraudulent daycare centers. That from ABC News. They report Deputy Secretary Jim O'Neill said in a post that HHS is tightening requirements for payments from the administration for children and families to all states, requiring a justification and a receipt or photo evidence. ABC notes the move comes after an unverified online video from a conservative influencer, Nick Shirley, alleging fraud in child care in Somali communities in Minneapolis. Minneapolis officials dispute the allegations. Meantime, as folks in Ohio prepare to enter the new year, the League of Women Voters of Ohio is urging residents to consider civic engagement as part of their New Year's resolutions, arguing it can help people feel more connected to decisions that affect their communities.
5: The nonpartisan organization says the start of a new year is often when people reflect on personal goals and consider changes they want to make in their lives. Jen Miller, executive director of the League, says civic participation patient fits naturally into that moment of reflection.
6: The new year is a great reset. It's a time for us to think about who we've been and where we've been and what we want to be different. Thinking about how government represents us is a critical piece of that.
5: Miller says many Ohioans closely follow political developments but don't always see civic participation.

0: participation as something they can actively do on a regular basis. Farah Siddiqui reporting.
1: And as 2025 comes to a close, Connecticut advocacy groups are looking to hit the ground running in 2026. The coming legislative session will be shorter than the one in 2025, running from February to early May.
2: Despite this, there's hope legislation on various social and consumer issues will pass. AARP Connecticut is focusing on laws providing supports for caregivers, consumer protections, and affordable high-speed internet. John Erlinghauser with AARP Connecticut says given the pushback from providers, defending the net equity program is a high priority.
3: It's necessary because when the affordable connectivity program expired at the federal level, it left a big void, and high-speed internet is not only important in fighting social isolation, but also helps with telehealth and safety, other things, and it keeps people connected.
2: Along with this, Erlinghauser hopes to see the state implement no-excuse absentee voting after a state referendum lifted a ban on it. I'm Edwin J. Vieira.
1: And a new study finds that pregnancy raises the woman's risk of cardiovascular complications like heart attack, stroke, hypertension, and even death. Researchers at Massachusetts General Hospital looked at medical records from 56,000 pregnancies. Dr. Amir Ahmed is a cardiologist with Dignity Health and a volunteer with the American Heart Association.
4: Pregnancy itself is a big cardiovascular risk factor for patients who have underlying risk factors, but even patients who don't should be aware that there could be cardiovascular complications related to pregnancy, and that may have long-standing implications for them.
1: Heart disease is the number one killer of new moms. This is Public News Service. With Affordable Care Act subsidies expiring today, many folks in Montana will ring in the new year with higher health insurance costs.
5: While the U.S. House is set to vote on the subsidies in January, it doesn't help people who've already made coverage decisions for the month. That includes former University of Montana adjunct professor Bradley Cook. He lives in Hamilton, Montana, and says his premiums went from $260 a month to almost $700 a month. He says his deductible also more than doubled, which he describes as simply prohibitive.
6: My Social Security isn't doubling, so it, in effect, was like a $15,000 expense out of pocket before I get any real insurance help. So I had to just cancel that.
5: People making more than 400% of the poverty level will no longer get the ACA extended subsidies. I'm Laura Hatch reporting.
7: In Minnesota, now accepting applications for paid leave benefits under a new statewide program. The high-profile law takes effect Thursday. State lawmakers say they want to ensure a smoother rollout by welcoming enrollees early.
8: The legislature approved startup funds, but over time, benefits will be covered by a payroll tax shared by participating employees and their employers. Supporters say it helps workers with limited access to these perks when they need to step away for medical reasons. The Department of Employment and Economic Development's Evan Rowe reminds those eligible they can get up to 12 weeks of partial wage replacement for personal leave or up to 12 weeks when caring for a loved one. There's a 20-week cap when those needs overlap.
9: The most common example where you'd have both types of leave might be a mother who's giving birth to a child.
8: This program is not linked to the fraud fallout seen in human services programs in Minnesota, but Rowe acknowledges the scrutiny over state government right now. I'm Mike Moen.
7: Finally, West Virginia and other Appalachian states counting on federal investment in clean energy are seeing those funds vaporize, leaving communities uncertain about jobs, reduced emissions, and their economic future.
10: A new report from Reimagine Appalachia outlines specific projects across the state hanging in limbo, including a $129 million grant from the Department of Energy to build utility-scale solar farms on two former surface mine sites in Nicholas County. Rika Rothenstein, a senior research associate for the group, says the frozen funding has huge impacts on the region.
11: Those solar farms would produce 250 megawatts of electric power, and that's enough to service around 39,000 homes.
10: The findings show nearly 70% of projected clean energy jobs in Appalachian states are now at risk. This is Nadia Romlagan for West Virginia News Service.
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13: Hi there, I'm Thane Maynard. When you see a flying fish, chances are, given its large wing fins, that your first assumption would be that it's a bird. Once they take to the air, they can flap and glide for nearly 200 meters, the length of about two football fields. There are about 40 species of flying fish, and with speciation comes morphological differences. The two-wingers variety have two well-built pectoral or side fins that provide them with lift that they need to fly. On the other hand, the four-wingers not only use their strong pectoral fins, but also tap into the power of their pelvic or bottom fins. However, the fin that makes the real difference is the tail, which is similar to a rudder on a boat, and it helps steer the flying fish during flight. How they remain in the air can be understood by looking at their anatomy. Flying fish have a rigid frame, streamlined bodies, a reinforced spinal cord, a large cumulative fin surface area, and lower body weight. These are all characteristics that allow the fish to stay in flight due to drag reduction, something that airplane gliders based their design on in the 1930s.
12: The 92nd Naturalist is a production of Cincinnati Public Radio and the Cincinnati Zoo, with support from Cincinnati Public Radio members to spread the good news of the natural world.
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15: Hi, this is Stephen Cherry for IEEE Spectrum's TechWise Conversations. The technologies of face recognition have come a long way, but they were no help in finding the Boston Marathon bombers. In fact, by various accounts, the authorities didn't even try, even though there were millions of images captured in Boston that day by closed-circuit TV systems at stores, banks, and street intersections, and by spectators' smartphones, cameras, and video cams. What's wrong with face recognition, and when will it finally help us identify and apprehend criminal suspects? On the other hand, when it gets that good, will it turn on its masters and be used to diminish the privacy and security of lawful citizens? My guest today is James Wayman. He's the former director of the National Biometric Test Center at San Jose State University and is now an administrator in its Office of Graduate Studies and Research. He holds 4 patents in speech processing and has helped develop national and international standards in biometrics. He joins us by phone. Jim, welcome to the podcast.
16: Well, thank you very much. I appreciate being here.
15: News outlets reported that the images captured in Boston were of too poor a quality to be compared to a photo database. But as I understand it, that didn't even matter. The FBI isn't even set up to match individual photos against a database against them. Why is that?
16: Well, sir, you're exactly right. Why do images need to be high quality? Well, the state of the art where we are in biometric facial recognition matching is that we do a very good job if we have full frontal facial images that are evenly lit with a high amount of resolution, meaning a whole lot of pixels, hopefully at least 90 pixels between the eyes, and we have a completely uncluttered background. In fact, the standard refers to an 18% grayscale non-reflective background. So that's the technology we're fundamentally dealing with. Secondly, as you point out, the FBI is not even set up now to try to compare faces with that level of quality and resolution. Now, the FBI has announced that starting next year, they're going to have a pilot project that will allow them to compare mugshots. Mugshots aren't quite to the resolution level that I just mentioned. In other words, if you look at a mugshot coming out of a police department, it will not have an 18% non-reflective grayscale background. You'll see all kinds of stuff in the background. So the FBI is saying, well, maybe starting next year we can have a pilot project that will allow us to compare mugshots, even though the quality of most mugshots is not real good.
15: This business of image quality, I guess that's what prevented comparing the suspect's photographs to, say, the Massachusetts driver's license database, where I guess they both had driver's licenses. So let's talk about how this works. There are a lot of strategies for comparing two facial images. The National Institute of Standards and Technology has held some competitions and has a grand challenge for facial recognition. What seems to be working the best right now?
16: I don't want people to think somehow we're finding the distance between the nose and the eyes and the nose and the mouth, and, you know, because we can't even find the mouth. There's something down there, but we can find the eyes. The eyes, you know, we got really lucky. God gave us eyes that have a dark-colored pupil against a white-colored sclera, and those are pretty distinctive. If your eyes are open, we can find those, and we can find the eye centers pretty well. But noses, not so much, and mouths, certainly not. Mouths move too much. Yeah, or mine does. And your chin kind of seems to fade into your neck. Remember, these images are all black and white. So let's start historically with the technology. It was developed in the early 1960s by a fellow named Woodrow W. Bledsoe, who I believe was an IEEE member. He later retired at the University of Texas, Austin. And what he was doing was marking facial images by hand, the centers of the eyes, the corners of the eyes, the corners of the lips, and the like. And then he projected these marks onto a sphere, and he rotated the sphere trying to get marks from two different images to line up, at which point he could say, aha, these are from the same person. Well, all of this hand marking didn't work so well, and in the late 1980s, Surovich and Kirby came out with this very simplistic idea that is so simple it sounds like it'll never possibly work, but it did. And that is, we're going to project the entire face image onto a series of filters. The filters themselves will be derived from a PCA decomposition of a set of vectors created by another group of facial images. Well, that approach didn't work all that great. And one of the reasons is these filters are global filters, meaning all over each one of these basis functions you have non-zero values. What that means is if someone changes their mouth, for instance, it impacts every single one of the projection coefficients, every one of them. Oh, that's terrible. So in, I think about 1996, you had Rockefeller University professor says, we're going to fix that. And what we're going to use for our basis vectors onto which we project these faces, we're going to use what we call local basis vectors, meaning most of the basis vector is zero. So if you smile between the two pictures, one picture is smiling and one picture is not smiling, maybe only one or two of the coefficients in the representation is going to change. He called this local feature analysis because each one of these basis vectors only had a localized non-zero region. And that worked really, really well. And in fact, that took us into the 2000s. And then in 2000, under funding from the Office of Naval Research, a whole new approach was developed. And that was, what we're going to do is we're going to take simply very, very small filters, technically speaking, Gabor filters, and we're going to draw a grid on the face, and every place where the grid, this checkerboard, crosses on the face, we're going to put down a series of Gabor filters, small Gabor filters on that area of the face, and we're going to find out what coefficients we get out. Then the next advance that came maybe just 5 or 6 years ago was to try to tie the grid to actual landmarks on the face. Now, we can't find the nose exactly and the mouth exactly, but we've done a very, very good job in the last 10 years of finding eye centers pretty exactly. And for most people, the nose is midway between the two eye centers and down. I say for most people because there are people that eye centers are not horizontally aligned. So that's one failure mode. But for most people, we can guess where the nose might be, and we might look for changes in the black-white pattern between the eyes and down that would indicate, yeah, that's sort of the nose. And if we go below that, we should get the mouth. So one more approach we need to talk about, and that's the one that you might have thought of originally, and that is the local correlation. Maybe we can just take small face patches of one face and place it over another face and see if they kind of correlate and match up. Now, all these methods are available, and I understand now from the facial recognition companies that depending on the resolution of the image available, they can actually apply all four methods simultaneously to determine the degree of correspondence, the degree of similarity between two facial images.
17: Good. So I guess another problem holding back face recognition in law enforcement situations is on the database side, right? The quality of those images. And then there's yet another problem also on the database side. It's the too much of a good thing problem, right? It's impractical to compare an image against, say, every photo in Facebook, even though the images there are mostly pretty good images.
16: And you're leaving out a third impediment, and that is legislative. For instance, I don't know what authority the FBI would have to even access the driver's license images in the state of California. I guarantee that they do not have authority to access the facial images stored in our social service welfare database.
17: Well, let's suppose that weren't an impediment, and I believe that that it is an impediment now, and that there are efforts to remove that impediment. So let's just talk about the practical matter of comparing a single image against a database of millions of photographs, say.
16: Okay. Well, I mean, it's the obvious probabilistic problem, and that is even minuscule false positive rates result in a few false positives over a very large database, right? So now, suppose the person you're looking for actually is in the database. You get back that person's face mixed with all the false positives. Suppose that person you're looking for is not in the facial database. You still get about the same number of false positives. So you spend most of your time looking at the false positives.
17: Right, which is something that sometimes happens for the FBI, right? They have to track down 1,000 leads, and one of them proves to be correct.
16: I suppose but that's not how the FBI does it. I mean, that's really an impractical way to approach things. You know, there's a saying in this community that one word is worth 1,000 pictures. You don't have to look through 1,000 pictures. That's ridiculous. You want to just find the word. The word maybe is the guy's driver's license number or the guy's address or the guy's passport number or maybe even his name or something like that. And then get that. Find that first. That may be a whole lot easier. And that way you don't have to cull through all those pictures.
17: Now, what about the computational problem? I mean, how much time does it take to compare two photographs?
16: You know, there's an easy answer to that, and I'm sure it's in the NIST test reports. I just don't remember it. I mean, these numbers are commonly published, and they just go in one eye and out the other in me. I just can't tell you. You know, it's on the order of milliseconds, I'm sure. And, you know, you can parallelize that, right? And so you can have multiple computers parallel. That's not the issue. The issue is not the computational time. That can be handled through parallel computing.
17: We've seen a lot of areas where technology seems to be making very little progress for years, and then suddenly it takes off, right? Self-driving cars went, you should pardon the pun, from 0 to 60 in just the last few years. Language translation, voice recognition. Do you think that's likely to happen with face recognition?
16: Well, I don't know that I accept the fundamental premise of voice recognition work. This is the work I was doing in the 80s. Both speech and speaker recognition work has progressed pretty uniformly for the 30 years I've been involved, meaning that it did get to a level where people could actually start using it maybe a couple of years ago when Apple came out with Siri. It may just rise to the level where people can start using it. That doesn't mean that the progress has anyway been uneven. Now, I would say with regard to facial recognition technology, the government dumped a ton of money into this technology after 9/11. And I worked for the government helping them spend some of that money. I didn't receive the money myself. I helped them allocate money to universities to do the research. And so when the money went into the technology improved greatly. Right now, of course, we've cut back on our R&D money. The technology will not be improving as rapidly in the coming years, but it takes a while. There's a phase lag there. It'll take a while for us to figure that out. That the technology improved very, very rapidly in the 2000s and did not improve as rapidly in our decade because the amount of money being spent was minuscule compared to the previous decade.
17: Eventually, at some point, and, you know, maybe a few years or it may be longer, but at some point, this stuff is going to be really fantastic. And at that point, are we going to start to worry about incursions of our privacy, of being too readily identified? And are we going to start regretting all those millions of photos we've put on Facebook, for example?
16: I think it's interesting you should bring that question up in the context of biometrics. I mean, don't we already have that problem? People carry around these personal transmitter devices called cell phones, right? And those numbers are pretty identifying. Nobody but me carries my cell phone, and the cell phone transmits however many seconds its phone number to whatever tower is hanging around, and the potential for invading my privacy is much, much stronger with things like my cell phone or my Facebook account or my email account than it is for using facial recognition and surveillance applications. For me, that's a non-starter with regard to privacy. That's not the issue. The issue is things like cell phones.
17: Fair enough. Well, Jim, it's a potentially fabulously useful technology, and I guess maybe not as fearfully so as I might have thought, given what you have to say about cell phones. So thanks for joining us today and telling us about it.
16: Well, thank you very much. I enjoyed talking to you.
17: We've been speaking with biometric researcher Jim Wehman about the current limitations and future prospects of face recognition. For IEEE Spectrum's TechWise Conversations, I'm Stephen Sherry.

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2: Hi, it's Robin Sharma. Well, I want to keep this video pretty formal. I'm here in my office, or one of the rooms in my office, where I get a lot of my creative work done. And I'm really excited to share this video with you because it's all about the three keys to super productivity. What's the data? Why is this relevant? Well, it's relevant because we do live in the age of dramatic distraction. According to the science and the research, on an average day, the average person at work is spending 2.1 hours in distraction. And to waste your time is to waste your life, to waste your talent, to waste your creative potential. What else does the research say? The research says every 11 minutes, we at work are being distracted from the valuable work we were focusing on, whether it's through email, whether it's through someone interrupting us, whether it's through checking what's going on Facebook or on Twitter. What else does the research say? Well, the research says that it takes 25 minutes to refocus your mind on the valuable work that you were doing before you were distracted. And I'm like you. I'm very busy. You're very busy. We live in a world where we've never had so many choices, where there's so many things competing for our attention. And yet here's something really important. If you look at genius level business people, genius level scientists, genius level artists, here's what they had in common. They had trained their brains to give their full attention to the project at hand for extended periods of time. And we've lost that in this world of collective ADD. And so these three keys are really important to help you get back to super productivity, because there is nothing so useless as doing efficiently that which should not be done at all, said Peter Drucker. First key I want you to think about. The myth of the harder I work, the more productive I will be, it has been debunked by the science. If you study human performance, here's what they've realized. And Jim Lehrer and Tony Schwartz have done some great work in this field. But here's what the science says. Optimal performance and productivity happens in 90-minute cycles. So what am I saying? Work for 90 minutes and then take a break to recover. Then work for another 90 minutes and then go for a walk. And then work for another 90 minutes and then take a drink of water. And then work for another 90 minutes and maybe take a nap or read something interesting that's not related to what you were doing. What will that do? It will keep your mind focused on the work at hand. It will increase your energy, because energy is like a well. You deplete it, you need to fill up the well again. And it will really keep you at your productive best, and will also keep you inspired rather than getting burned out. Second practical productivity tip that is so fundamentally important, which is you need periods of time that are unstimulated. What most people do, they wake up in the morning, they get to work, they start checking their email, they start checking their Twitter account, they start looking at all sorts of different pieces of paper, they start making all sorts of phone calls. Here's my idea on this second point about finding chunks of unstimulated time. Use your most creative and productive hours for your most valuable work. Personally, generally between 9 and 12 in the morning, there's no technology. I've turned all my email notifications off. I actually turn my BlackBerry off. I love technology. I love BlackBerry. I love, leveraging technology. But for those 3 hours of unstimulated time, I am focused on one thing with staggering focus. And that's one of the real keys to my productivity. And then the third thing to remember, third simple idea, stress is not your enemy. There's another myth, which is, oh, stress diminishes my energy. Stress makes me unproductive. Stress makes me tired. Stress is actually a very valuable tool. It's a force that pushes you past your comfort zone and extends and grows your capability intellectually. When you're pushed against a tough problem or a deadline, it increases your mental capability. Physically, when you are pushed beyond your physical comfort zone, whether it's through running more or lifting more weights or doing more physically, that will actually grow your capability. But here's the key. Stress is not the enemy. A lack of refueling and renewing and recovery against the stress you face every day at work is really what depletes your resources and causes you to lose your productivity, to lose your momentum, to lose your motivation, to lose your energy. Here's what I'm suggesting. Every day, find some time time to recover and renew against stress. Some ideas? Your workout. One of the best things you can do, 1 hour a day to work out, push yourself, renew yourself through energy. Another simple idea, meditation. Meditation has gone mainstream. It's nothing new agey. It's nothing soft. There's a ton of scientific data that will show you to renew your energy and your mental focus so you are at your productive best. Meditation is a great way to do that. Another simple tip to recover is to shift gears. So if you were working on a piece of creative work, pick up something, maybe some light reading for 10 or 15 minutes, something that makes you feel a bit relaxed. It will give you that recovery. And then the final tip that is really, really important, go for a walk. You know, just go walk around the block. So you reset your mindset so you come back even more energized. So those are three of the best things that I do to make sure that I stay at my productive best. Number one, I work in 90-minute cycles. Number two, I work in these long blocks of time where I'm unstimulated so I can be totally focused. And surround your environment, make sure your environment during those 90 minutes or that period of time is unstimulated. Okay, and then the third thing you want to do is remember, stress is not your enemy, stress is your friend. Stress unleashes your talent. Stress pushes you to express your absolute best. The real key, every day, find some time to recover from stress by doing something that makes you feel happy, something that elevates your energy. Maybe it's even a nap. It'll make you even more productive.
3: Hope Eric Weinmayer knew the risks. Less than 1,200 people had ever conquered Mount Everest and more than 170...
1: At the tone, we've reached the top of the hour. WIZULP, Newark. Radio Newark News.
4: The spring housing market has been somewhat disappointing for both buyers and sellers. However, renters across the U.S. are finding more bargaining power this spring as landlords increasingly offer incentives to fill vacant units. That according to a new Zillow analysis. Nearly 40% of rental listings on Zillow featured concessions this spring. The Federal Trade Commission and State of Nevada have reached a settlement with the operators of an alleged tax relief scheme that regulators charged deceived consumers with false and misleading claims. Under the proposed court order, the defendants will be required to turn over cash and assets valued at nearly $10 million. Champion Foods has issued a recall for certain batches of its Motor City Pizza Company 5 cheese bread after learning that an ingredient used in the product may be contaminated with salmonella. The product was sold nationwide. I'm Mark Huffman. 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
5: This is Bird Note. Birds are clever creatures. It's part of what makes them so fun to watch. But human infrastructure, like open pipes, can turn a bird's natural curiosity into a death sentence. Open vertical pipes are commonly used to build fences, anchor gates, and post signs. Inquisitive birds often inspect these cavities in their search for food and nest sites. For example, this western bluebird can comfortably fit through a hole just 1.5 inches wide. But without enough room to turn around or spread his wings in the smooth pipe, the little bird will be trapped and eventually die. Open pipes not only kill birds, they also entomb insects, reptiles, and small mammals. It's why conservationists call them death pipes. Thankfully, there's an easy way to protect birds from death pipes. Cap them. Conservation groups like the Tucson Bird Alliance recommend covering any open pipe 1 inch in diameter or wider. You can use store-bought caps or make your own by plugging the hole with cardboard and backfilling the opening with cement mix. You'll find more resources on how to cover death pipes safely and other actions you can take for birds when you visit our website, birdnote.org. I'm Ariana Rimmel.
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1: 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Today's topic is, why do we celebrate 4th of July the way that we do? Now this question, why do we celebrate 4th of July the way that we do, might seem like that it has a simple answer. We celebrate it because that was the day of America's independence. But honestly, a lot of times in history, we find out that celebrations of historical events often have almost no bearing to the actual history themselves. Take Thanksgiving. We imagine pilgrims and American Indians sitting around enjoying a large bird. But they wouldn't have eaten that. They would have had seafood, crab, and other things because that was the diet of the Atlantic Northeast. The memory of Thanksgiving has become quite distorted of the historical reality of Thanksgiving. We call this in history invented traditions. But 4th of July is unique in that the celebration of 4th of July started very close to the actual event. Let me take you back to the history. 4th of July has been a federal holiday in the U.S. since 1941, but the tradition goes back to the American Revolution itself. As you might know the story, in June 1776, representatives of the 13 colonies who were fighting the revolutionary struggle weighed a resolution to declare independence from Great Britain. The Continental Congress voted in favor of independence on July 2nd, and 2 days later, its delegates adopted the Declaration of Independence. Interestingly enough, the idea for the festivities of 4th of July date back to even before July 4th itself. On July 2nd, the Continental Congress voted in favor of the resolution for independence on a near unanimous vote. The New York delegation abstained, but later voted affirmatively. John Adams wrote to his wife Abigail that July 2nd, he thought that would be the day to celebrate in the future, will be celebrated by succeeding generations as the great anniversary festival. And the celebration should include pomp and parade, games, sports, guns, bells, bonfires, the illumination from one end of this continent to the other. Well, the vote for actual independence did take place on July 2nd, but because it wasn't formally adopted until July 4th, July 4th became the day that was celebrated as the birth of American independence. The forms of celebration that we have today, festivities, fireworks, date back to the colonists' celebrations of the king's birthday, which traditionally included the ringing of bells, bonfires, processions, and speechmaking. But during the summer of 1776, some colonists celebrated the birth of independence by having mock funerals for King George III, kind of like Guy Fawkes Day in a way, in order to symbolize the end of the monarchy's hold on America. These new festivities included concerts, bonfires, parades, and the firing of cannons and muskets that were accompanied by the first public readings of the Declaration of Independence, which began immediately after its adoption. Philadelphia had the first annual commemoration of independence on July 4, 1777, while Congress was still occupied with the war. Fireworks themselves also date back to the beginning. We might think that fireworks are used to commemorate lines from the national anthem of bombs bursting in air, but it actually goes the other way, where the use of fireworks to celebrate the 4th of July predate the national anthem. Before the Declaration of Independence was even signed, John Adams envisioned fireworks as part of the festivities. When I mentioned the first public celebration in 1777 happening of July 4th, the Pennsylvania Evening Post noted that in Philadelphia, the evening was closed with the ring of bells, and at night there was a grand exhibition of fireworks, which began and concluded with 13 rockets to symbolize the colonies, held on the commons, and the city was beautifully illuminated. The paper noted that everything was conducted with the greatest order and decorum, and the face of joy and gladness was universal. Fireworks also lit up the sky in Boston the same year. The use of fireworks, they're not particular to the 4th of July. Fireworks may date back to ancient India, but modern fireworks seem to have come to the West by way of China. Many fireworks were simply repurposed military munitions, which formed during the invention of gunpowder in China around the 12th or 13th century. and they were fired for entertainment rather than to frighten or kill the enemy. Fireworks may have been used along the Great Wall to signal other regiments that the Mongols or other nomadic horsemen were on the attack, and that other troops needed to come quickly. During the Renaissance, fireworks became popular in Europe, and they were used in nationalist and imperial celebrations by figures like Peter the Great and Louis XIV, who loved to have fireworks at his many balls that took place at Versailles. Beyond fireworks, the spirit of Independence Day spread during the American Revolutionary War. George Washington issued double rations of rum to all of his soldiers to mark the anniversary of independence in 1778 and 1781. This was several months before the American victory at Yorktown, where Massachusetts became the first state to make July 4th an official state holiday. Americans continued to celebrate Independence Day after the Revolutionary War in ways that allowed the new nation's emerging political leaders to address citizens and create a feeling of unity. By the end of the 18th century, the two major political parties, the Democrat-Republicans and the Federalists, began holding separate Independence Day celebrations in large cities. The celebration spread as the nation itself spread across the continent. Townspeople would come together and celebrate with oratory, picnics, processions, games, contests, military displays, and of course, fireworks. The celebrations became even more common after the War of 1812 with Great Britain. In the midst of citizens wanting to come together and fortify their civic unity. The 4th of July only became a federal holiday in 1870. In 1941, the provision was expanded to grant a paid holiday to all federal employees, right on the cusp of World War II. In the 18th and 19th century, the 4th of July was a political holiday more than it is today, because the question of American independence and not being threatened by European colonization was still something that worried politicians and citizens alike. That threat disappeared by the 20th century, and the 4th of July shifted from a political holiday to a national holiday and a symbol of patriotism. Now, if you are in the United States and if you are celebrating the 4th of July, remember that the holiday that you are celebrating largely took its form at the very beginning of independence. One of the very few cases in history where a celebration of an event is actually pretty similar to how it was celebrated when it first began. I want to mention one more thing before wrapping up. If you haven't heard of the company Harry's, they are one of my favorite companies. 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For more history like this that's offbeat, obscure, but most of all not boring, come check out my website at www.michaelrank.net. There, you can find podcasts and blog posts like this. 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Have a good day.
2: New blood on this moment of science. If blood didn't circulate through our bodies carrying oxygen and nutrients, we wouldn't be able to live. Blood is so important to life that the body constantly makes new blood. To do this, the body must produce the liquid part of blood, called plasma, and the cells that float in it. Plasma is made mostly of water and salts that we absorb through our digestive tracts every day. Its job is to deliver nutrients and water throughout the body. 99% of the blood cells floating in plasma are red blood cells, which carry oxygen from the lungs to the rest of the body and give blood its red color. The average life of a red blood cell is 4 months. What happens after that? The spleen continuously destroys millions of old red cells, recycling the iron to make new red cells. white blood cells, which are part of the immune system, and platelets, which help with blood clotting at a site of injury, also float in plasma. They have much shorter lifespans than red cells and also are replaced continuously. If you've ever seen a bone cut crosswise with soft tissue called marrow inside, then you've seen where blood cells are made. Bone marrow contains special blood cells which constantly divide to produce new cells to replace the ones that have been destroyed. Why all this bloody business in the bone marrow? The body's process of forming new blood cells helps you recover if you lose blood to an injury, and it also helps blood perform its many functions despite cell damage and loss. This moment of science comes from Indiana University with production support from the Office of the Provost. We're on the web at amomentofscience.org. I'm Don Glass.
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5: This is The Naked Scientist with Chris Smith and with Helen Skells. Helen, what have you got for us?
6: Well, I've got a new study that reveals that undergraduates and fish have a lot in common, at least when it comes to counting. Well, the old wives' tale that fish have a seven-second memory has been well and truly blown out of the water. Sorry about that. With findings emerging that fish, in fact, have all sorts of elaborate behaviour. They can recognise, copy and deceive each other, and it turns out that they can count. Christian Agrio from the University of Padova in Italy led a team of researchers who put the counting skills of guppies and human students to the test by asking them to pick the larger of two groups of things. The undergraduates were shown a cluster of between 1 and 24 dots on a screen. One group of dots were flashed up for 150 milliseconds, followed by a second group of the same length of time, but a different number. The students were then asked, without counting out loud, to choose which of the two groups had more dots. Well, the fish were tested by being offered a choice of who to hang out with. It's already been shown that guppies are quite sociable creatures, and if they have the choice, they prefer to join a larger shoal. The experimental fish were put in a glass tank resembling a miniature soccer pitch, with two shoals visible at each goal end, basically at opposite ends of the pitch. And the research team watched each fish for 15 minutes to see which shoal they spent more time close to. Well, it turned out that both fish and college students performed almost identically in their tasks. They were both better at correctly picking the larger group of dots or fish when the ratio between the numbers was high. So, for example, they found it easier to distinguish between 24 and 4 than 24 and 20. And this only mattered up to the number 4. Below that, the ratio between the two numbers made no difference on their ability to pick out the larger group. So discriminating 3 from 4 was as easy as discriminating 1 from 4. Now, the fact that humans can do this shouldn't really come as a great surprise. Other primates have shown similar abilities. But the finding that guppies do it too is certainly intriguing, especially if you consider that primate brains tend to be around 1,000 times bigger than their fishy counterparts. Being able to distinguish between different sized shoals could clearly have an advantage for fish, but the study raises various questions about how these counting skills originated and whether it's independently evolved several times.
5: Do they offer any insights as to how they think it might happen?
6: Well, the authors do suggest in their paper that's published in the journal PLOS One that it really could be that there was a very ancient evolutionary origin going way back, and that we share the ability to do maths, no matter how bad you think you might be, with these ancient ancestors that we share as primates with fish.
5: Because it's called subitizing, isn't it? And I think that it's very well developed in animals that tend to like to hang out in groups. Dogs can do it. The various experiments of if you shortchange a dog, you put more food items into its bowl, and then actually when you reveal the bowl to the dog, there's fewer things there. The dog looks surprised, and they sort of use this as evidence that dogs have primitive counting ability. So it does sort of fit with animals that need to hang out in numbers and need to size up oppositions and things, that they should have that kind of innate ability.
6: Absolutely, and you can see how the selection pressure would mean that counting is a good thing. But we are hinting here at the fact that maybe it didn't evolve many different times, but perhaps way back it arose, and when we've kind of you use it for different things, whether it's counting your food or figuring out which shoal to hang out in.
5: Thank you, Helen. Well, this week, one of the world's fastest computers just got 10 times more powerful. It's called Hector, The Edinburgh University's building-sized supercomputer now has over 90 terabytes of memory, and it can do 800 million calculations every second. And it's intended that it will help UK and European researchers to solve some serious scientific problems, including things like forecasting the impact of climate change in the future, predicting the spread of epidemics, and maybe even developing new drugs. Our reporter James Harrison has been to Edinburgh to meet Hector for himself.
7: The noise you can hear in the background is coming from the cooling system for a computer so powerful that each one of these 30 or so cabinets in front of me consumes the same amount of power as 80 one-bar electric fires. This high-end computing terascale resource, or Hector for short, represents about 12,000 desktop systems, and the calculations they're capable of performing will keep UK research at the forefront in such diverse areas as engineering, medicine, climate change, and environmental protection. Professor Arthur True is director of the Edinburgh Parallel Computing Centre.
8: Well, the supercomputer is capable of doing some 800 million calculations per second. An easier way to think of it may be to say that it's 100,000 calculations per second for every man, woman and child on the planet. Hector also has an enormous amount of memory. It stores the data on disk, just like in your laptop, except it's got a petabyte of disk space. That's 1,000,000,000,000,000,000 bytes worth of disk. If you had this much on your iPod and you stored music on it, started listening today, you'd finish in the year 3,153.
7: Until more recently, scientists spent much of their time testing theories and ideas by experimentation. But now, with the availability of such facilities as Hector, adding the power of supercomputing has moved science to another level altogether.
8: The climate is a sort of obvious example of this. You don't want to experiment on the world, and the theory is just too complicated. You can't sit down with a pencil and paper. So what we do with a computer is we take those equations that we know, and we solve them using the computer to do what the scientist with the pencil cannot, and that is to dissect the world, if you like, so that we solve the climate or the weather for a little bit of Edinburgh, a little bit of London, and you stitch them all together to produce a picture of the entire globe, and then run that forward for the next 100 years and try to get deeper understanding. It's a complementary approach to doing science. There are some 50 different research groups from around the UK that are using the facility. They span the range from biology and drug design through engineering, chemistry, and all the way to the environment.
7: The running of Hector is managed by the Engineering and Physical Sciences Research Council on behalf of Research Councils UK. Being able to predict the effects of global climate change or the way bones are formed were once considered impossible tasks. But now supercomputing is helping scientists in the UK and around the world work towards solutions. Dr. Carol Morrison is a senior lecturer in chemistry at the University of Edinburgh.
9: So an example of where the work we're doing fits in with, say, medical science is in looking at the disease pathways of things like Parkinson's and diabetes, for instance. Both of these diseases, the mechanisms of the disease at the atomistic level, depend on knowing what hydrogen atoms are doing, the protons. So these are responsible for dictating the pH of your cells, for instance, so because you can transfer hydrogen ions in and out of chemical cells. And they're also involved with energy transfer and so on. So if you can understand how hydrogen ions can get in and out of cells, then it will allow you to be able to say something sensible about the reaction mechanisms of these diseases. And then that opens up the possibility of being able to design new drugs and so on that might help in the cure of these diseases.
7: But just as with our own personal computers, this technology isn't standing still.
8: We're just about to move on to phase three of Hector, which is going to be roughly 10 times the performance of Hector when it started. This opens up a whole series of new problems that we can start to deal with.
7: And for Carol Morrison, while Hector's current processing power has already produced important answers in the study of molecular interaction, the next phase of Hector promises to build on those results, allowing future scientists to produce models that will get even closer to solving the world's biggest disease-related issues.
9: phase 3 Hector will allow us to be able to expand on our model. We want to adapt it, we want to modify it to make it even more realistic. You write up your work, it appears in a journal, you publish it, and who knows, maybe somebody somewhere will read it and it will be that piece of the puzzle, that clue that they need to be able to take our understanding of diseases like Parkinson's, like diabetes, to the next level.
6: Dr. Carol Morrison at the University of Edinburgh, ending that report on the next stage of the development of the Hector supercomputer, launched this week by Science Minister David Willetts. There's also a video of the facility in action on our website at thenakedscientist.com or on the EPSRC's YouTube channel.
5: Thank you, Helen. And now from one of the biggest computers in the world to one of the most compact. Raspberry Pi is the size of a credit card. It will sell for about 20 quid and it will turn your TV into a home computer. And the first units are set to arrive in Britain this week. With us is the co-inventor, David Brabham, from Frontier Developments in Cambridge. Hello, David.
10: Hello.
5: So, tell us, what was your vision for this when you first set about creating this incredible miniature computer?
10: Well, there's a whole group of us at the Raspberry Pi Foundation. It's not just me. But what we're trying to do is to bring computers to a lot of people who currently have access to computers maybe at school, but don't have access to programming them in the same way. An awful lot of computers these days, it's very hard to actually get at them as a device for programming. They're very much more devices for sort of consuming software, if you like. And one of the problems is a lot of kids at school are put off using computers from, because ICT is very much how to use, how office skills and all that sort of thing. So presume that's what programming is all about, which it isn't. Programming is exciting. It's fun. You can do science. You can create things. You know, it's really good. But at the moment, computers, it's very, very easy to muck them up. And by that, I mean, you know, to stop them working because you brought in a virus, you've got that sort of thing. The point about Raspberry Pi is essentially we think one of the first stateless computers for a very long time. In fact, since the days of things like the BBC Micro, nearly 30 years ago. And the point with that, apart from the MAC address, when you first switch it on, they're all just the same. There's no, you know, if you remove the SD card, there's no state in it.
5: How does this actually work? How have you managed to get this so small?
10: One of the great things with the electronics industry over the last few decades is electronics have been shrunk and shrunk and shrunk, less and less power, for particularly the mobile phone business. So we've really piggybacked off that. The chip that's at the centre of the Raspberry Pi is a chip made by a company called Broadcom here in Cambridge, which has an arm in it, also from Cambridge, that is small, low-powered, and also not very expensive.
5: And when someone buys one of these things, and £20 sounds like an incredible price point for what you'll be able to do, they'll plug this into their television. How do they then interface with it? Keyboard, mouse, and so on, how does that work?
10: Yes, you can plug in. It's got USB sockets in it, so you can plug in a keyboard, you can plug in a mouse, and there you go. You've actually got a full-on computer. You can do email and things like that. You could, whatever you would do on a normal PC. But you can power cycle it very, very quickly. So we've taken a slightly different philosophy where, okay, yes, bad software might come in, you might do something wrong, you might mess it up temporarily, but you press reset and less than 10 seconds later, you're back up again running with a fresh version of the machine.
5: You brought up the BBC microcomputer, and that's, I think, where you made a huge name for yourself with a game which I know there are people in this room, well, including me, who will have played Elite, which you pioneered. We're still totally amazed that you managed to do with 32K what you did in that game. I mean, it took people a long time to catch up. What language will this run? Because the BBC computer was so amazing at its time because the BASIC, the language it ran, was so accessible. It was so easy to learn and it got you into it. What will you do with this?
10: Well, actually, two of us wrote Elite in the original, when back in 84. But what we do with this is we want the first versions, the ones that are going out this week, are what we call developer versions. And we're providing lots of different ways of using it. What we plan is later there will be a version that will be a lot more kid-friendly. There are several approaches, and what we want to do in the meantime is work out which is best. And one of them, interestingly, is actually BASIC, the original BBC BASIC. Because, to be honest, learning is what's important. And actually, it's a really good system to learn with.
5: So you'll be able to get it to run BBC BASIC. This should get legions of kids programming. Is this who you're aiming this at, then? We're going to try and get school kids countrywide, just Britain or worldwide, to plug in on this because it's so cheap and it's something they can play with without really messing it up?
10: Well, initial aim was just Britain, but I think worldwide is very hopeful. We've been approached by charities and all sorts of other people. The aim isn't just programming, it's doing creative things with a computer and really to break down the barrier of using the computer as a tool, which is something we saw a lot of excitement for in the 1980s, but that's sort of gone away. They're seen as really dull things. And what's amazing is if you talk about a kid, you say to a kid, oh, would you like to make an app or whatever, you know, then they go, oh, that's what you mean. Oh, that sounds a lot more interesting. You know,

0: foundation, but is it actually a business as well? Is there an aim to try to make money so that you can reinvest that in the development of this thing or make a profit? What's the model?
1: Right, we are a charity, but that doesn't mean we can't make a little bit of money on each unit. It's a very small amount, and what we will be ploughing that back in to make the thing better, to produce what we can, and also to support it, because the other part of this is to support an online resource so that children, teachers, parents can upload things and download things to make it become a sort of self-supporting community, which I think could be really exciting.
0: I'm certainly excited. David Braben, thank you very much for coming in to tell us all about Raspberry Pi, which arrives in the country tomorrow. Helen.
2: Thank you. And with a bite-sized portion of further science news, here's Miroslav Fillingham with our Naked Science Newsflash.
3: A fast, non-invasive test for virus infections has been developed by scientists at the University of Leeds. Current testing methods involve identifying the genetic material of a virus in samples in the lab. But now, working with adenoviruses, Paul Milner has developed a biosensor formed of antibodies and electrodes that reveal not only the presence of a virus, but also the number of virus particles directly from a patient's sample.
4: The antibody binds the virus. That changes the surface of the electrode, and it changes various properties of the electrical current that passes across that electrode. The key point about it is there's no processing. It's literally sensor into your sample, that's your measurement. This is about speed and ease of use. So you could easily do these tests in a doctor's surgery or for some conditions, even at home, if it was something you had to monitor frequently.
3: Fruit flies use alcohol to self-medicate against parasitic infections. Larvae of the common fruit fly Drosophila melanogaster feed on microorganisms found on rotting fruit, exposing them regularly to a high intake of alcohol. The larvae are also vulnerable to infection with parasitic wasps, which eat the flies from the inside out and cause death. But now, infecting fruit flies in the lab and exposing them to food containing alcohol, Todd Schlenke from Emory University found that flies infected with these wasps purposely consumed high doses of alcohol, which poisoned and killed the parasites lurking inside.
5: Infected flies chose alcohol food at about an 80% rate, whereas uninfected flies chose the alcohol food only at about a 30% rate. So flies that are infected, they realize they're infected, and they seek out alcohol to try to cure their infections. You know, these animals out in nature have really, really complex behaviors that can help them fight off infectious disease. We probably unknowingly have similar kinds of behaviors. Alcohol might actually act as a protective toxin against infectious disease and something that should probably be followed up in other organisms.
3: Microchips have been used to deliver drugs in patients with osteoporosis. Ensuring patients take their drugs on schedule and at regular intervals can be a challenge when treating many medical conditions. Michael Seamer and colleagues from the Massachusetts Institute of Technology have overcome this with the design of a chip implanted under the skin and either activated wirelessly or programmed to deliver doses of drugs into the bloodstream at precise times. Their clinical trial delivered a parathyroid hormone used to improve bone density in 7 female volunteers with osteoporosis. But the technology has the potential for a range of drug treatments.
6: This is the first time that implanted electronics have been used to deliver drugs. There are many applications for potent drugs that require subcutaneous injections. MS, diabetes, reproductive health, human growth hormone treatments. So there are many diseases that are treated by very potent drugs, like we're able to deliver with this device.
3: And finally, some of the smallest chameleons in the world have been discovered on the island of Madagascar by researchers from the Zoologische Staatssammlung in Munich. 4 new species were identified by Dr. Frank Glore as they moved from their daytime dwellings in leaf litter and climbed onto branches or leaves to rest at dusk. The smallest of the group, Brucchesia micra, is one of the smallest reptiles known and reaches a maximum of just 29 millimetres in length.
6: It seems
7: that the miniaturization of animals on small islands gives them a new ecological niche. The competition, for example, of invertebrates, of spiders or minor invertebrates are not existing in these islands. And so these animals can evolve into this particular niche that might be otherwise on the mainland occupied by larger animals.
3: Images of these miniature chameleons can be found on our website, and the finding was published this week in the journal

0: 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Mira St. Tenningham. All those stories and the references are available on our website at thenakedscientist.com/news.
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3: This is the World Industrial News for Monday, June 8th. 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Known largely for its oil riches, the provincial government of Alberta welcomed the start of commercial operations at the Meadowbrook Carbon Storage Hub, the first project of its kind in Canada. Industrial Info Resources data show the facility is located in Legal, Alberta, where the carbon is stored in a deep saline aquifer. 2 years ago, fewer than 100 people attended a conference held by the Colorado Mining Association, but last month's conference drew nearly 300 attendees, speakers, and exhibitors. In more than a dozen interviews conducted by Industrial Info Resources during the event, which ran May 20th through 22nd in Denver, Colorado, there was broad agreement. It's a great time to be in mining. On the final day of the state's legislative session on June 4th, New York lawmakers passed a bill that would pause permits for new data center construction in the state for 1 year. However, Governor Kathy Hochul has indicated she may not be in favor of such a move. According to Industrial Info Resources data, there are $28 billion worth of active and planned data center projects across New York, although nearly all of the activity is in the pre-construction phase. U.S. ethanol projects probably are where one would expect them to be. Industrial Info Resources data show $806 million worth of current U.S. ethanol construction, with the most projects in Indiana, Iowa, and Nebraska. In addition, Industrial Info is tracking another $10 billion worth of U.S. ethanol projects in the planning and engineering stages, although not all of these will move forward as planned. Final funding of 2.2 billion euro has been reached to progress the construction of the world's first zero-carbon lithium and renewable energy project in Germany. Developer Vulcan Energy Resources said construction of the first phase of Project Lionheart in the Upper Rhine Valley brine field is underway. For details on these and other breaking news, read the full stories at industrialinfo.com. I'm Christine Ramos, reporting for Industrial Info News.

0: glimpse into the zoo after hours. 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
0: Sure, you've heard of night at the museum, but what happens when all the animals get tucked in? 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

0: Ada was one of the most popular performers of her era, particularly for her duets with Billy Murray and Len Spencer.
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3: Welcome back, everybody. This is Rick Pettigrew to hand off our four top news stories from this past week of Archaeologica. Send us feedback.

0: feedback on the Archaeology Channel Facebook page or post a message on our social networking site, ArchaeoSeek. A stalactite study offers good evidence for repeated serious droughts that apparently contributed to the collapse of important Maya cities in the Yucatan. Sourcing analysis of a Viking Age silver hoard in England shows that much of it came from the Middle East. A comprehensive study of early die-cast silver coins in Southeast Asia points to long-distance trade. And cannibalism is clearly indicated in the analysis of human bones from a Neolithic Spanish cave. Thanks to everyone for supporting our subscription platform, Heritage Broadcasting Service, available at heritagetac.org. We now have hundreds of titles you can binge upon on Roku, including our recent video about finding the lost aircraft of Amelia Earhart. Please help us spread the word. 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Our tour program, TAC Tours, will continue in October 2025 with our tour of spectacular sites in northern Peru, spanning many thousands of years. 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The link to our tour program is at archaeologychannel.org/tours. And now here's Laura Kennedy with the audio news from Archaeologica. We hope you find this to be a valuable part of your day.
1: Welcome to the audio news from Archaeologica. I'm Laura Kennedy, and these are the headlines in archaeological and historical news for the week of August 10th through the 16th, 2025. Our first story this week comes from the Yucatan Peninsula in southern Mexico, where a new study of a cave stalagmite indicates that the Maya collapse in the region might have been due to a series of prolonged droughts. As reported by Life Science, the cause of the Maya decline in the Yucatan Peninsula is unknown, but many researchers have suspected droughts. Previous studies have yielded evidence of droughts in the southern areas during the terminal classical period in the 9th and 10th centuries that lasted for years. As the southern population declined, the northern Maya population thrived. According to study author and archaeologist Daniel H. James of University College London, archaeological evidence has led researchers to consider several hypotheses for the collapse, including trade, drought, and war. This new study combines archaeology with climate evidence to create a more detailed picture. The team of researchers analyzed the annual growth layers of a cave stalagmite from the municipality of Tico. Stalagmite growth layers indicate the annual amount of water received from the cave ceiling. Variations in the chemical composition of each layer can reveal more information about the annual wet season from May to October. Isolating the wet season allows researchers to identify seasonal droughts that would devastate crops. The stalagmite data revealed 8 wet season droughts between AD 871 and 1021 that lasted more than 3 years. The longest lasted for 13 years. This likely led to crop failure and famine. Seasonal precipitation was vital for Maya agriculture, especially for the staple of maize. Farmers developed techniques to combat drought, including irrigation, more resistant crops, and water storage in reservoirs and cisterns. However, some regions, including the regional capital of Uxmal, were ultimately unsuccessful in these efforts and collapsed. During periods of drought, the Maya stopped building and dating monuments. After the most severe drought, the Uxmal political system collapsed. However, some areas, such as Chichen Itza, were able to survive the crop failures, likely due to their extensive trade connection with central Mexico. This study helps researchers shed light on the breakdown of the southern Maya during the terminal classic period. As they combine more detailed climate records with archaeological evidence, more findings could emerge. The study appeared in the journal Science Advances. Next, we turn to Beedale in North Yorkshire, England, where a hoard of silver from the Viking Age has demonstrated links to the Islamic world. As reported by Heritage Daily, the cache of silver, known as the Beedale Hoard, dates to the late 9th and early 10th centuries AD. It contains necklaces, armbands, hack silver, a sword pommel, and 29 silver ingots, a metal detectorist founded in 2012. The new study of the hoard was led by Dr. Jane Kershaw, an associate professor of Viking Age archaeology at the University of Oxford School of Archaeology. originated locally, with a sizable portion coming from trade networks into the Islamic world. The team analyzed the silver using lead isotope and trace element analysis. These analyses revealed that most of the silver originated in Western Europe, likely from raids on Anglo-Saxon and Carolingian communities. The research also found that 9 ingots, around a third of the amount of the hoard, came from Islamic dirham coins in what is now Iran and Iraq. The silver traveled from the Middle East to Scandinavia along trade routes known as the Austerwege before being transported to England. According to Dr. Kershaw, most people think of Vikings purely as raiders and plunderers. However, this study shows that the Vikings used both military and commercial means to attain wealth and were integrated into Eurasian economic networks. While they continued to use raids and systems of tribute, they also imported and recast foreign silver to use as standardized currency in trade. The silver also shows how the Vikings used advanced metalworking techniques. They refined some of the metal with lead from local areas in Yorkshire. One artifact, a large twisted rod net ring, appears to be made of both Eastern and Western silver. This blend of materials reveals Viking participation in global economic and cultural networks. Our third story takes us to Southeast Asia, where a new study of specific ancient coin design has revealed connections across the region for trade and cultural interactions. As reported by phys.org, a multi-institutional team led by the National University of Singapore analyzed 245 Southeast Asian coins from the first millennium AD. The coins have known provenances from Burma, Cambodia, Vietnam, and Thailand. Archaeological evidence and historical records, including some from 2nd century China, show the importance of Southeast Asian trade networks. These networks connected areas between the Near East and China, leaving behind artifacts of Roman glassware, Indian jewelry, and ceramics from Persia, Southwest Asia, and China. One important artifact type associated with these networks is die-cast silver coins, found all over Southeast Asia. Dies are molds that imprint a design onto blank metal discs to make a coin. The study focuses on one common design for these coins, where one side has a rising sun and the other has a Sri Vatsa, an early Indian religious symbol. According to lead author Dr. Andrew Harris of the National University of Singapore, although this design has the widest distribution across early Southeast Asia, it has been understudied. Rather than view the coins as a complete data set from across economic and cultural networks, researchers have often linked them to groups within the limits of individual modern nation-states. The study found that coins across the region were connected. This pattern hints that the currency-based economies changed over time. Researchers believe that one coin from Bangladesh and one from Vietnam were cast from the same die, suggesting long-distance circulation of currency. This research shows how ancient currency helped form trading and cultural connections across early Southeast Asia. Further investigation might help scholars better understand key settlements in the region, the role of silver in trade, and the development of currency-based economies. Aside from being useful for archaeological research, die studies can also help prevent the looting of ancient coins. Identifying their provenance can expose forgeries, stop illicit trade, and preserve cultural heritage. The study appeared in the journal Antiquity. We end our week in the Atapuerca Mountains in northern Spain, where a new study of Neolithic remains hints that European human ancestors, contrary to their peaceful image, may have performed cannibalism against intergroup rivals. As reported by phys.org, Francis Marguinidas of the Catalan Institute of Human Paleoecology and Social Evolution and his colleagues conducted the study. The team examined more than 600 bones from 11 skeletons of adults, juveniles, and children found in the El Mirador cave. The remains that are the focus of this study are around 5,700 years old, dating to the Middle Neolithic period. Researchers used microscopy analysis to uncover signs of processing and cannibalism. 69 bones had indications of butchery. Others had marks that suggested that skin and muscle had been sliced from them. Based on their translucency, some bones appeared to have been boiled, while others were cracked open, likely to access their marrow. The team even identified signs of human tooth marks on some of the specimens, providing strong support for cannibalism. The individuals were cannibalized after death. People skinned the individuals, removed their limbs, and then cooked and ate them, possibly for several days. The butchering seems comprehensive, involving meat, viscera, marrow, and brains. Researching ancient cannibalism is difficult because of a lack of evidence pointing to a motive. However, the team was able to rule out emergency survival, since no signs of food scarcity at the time are apparent. They also rejected funerary and ritual practices because nothing similar is known in the region. Because the individuals who were cannibalized appeared to belong to one family, scholars believe that a neighboring group killed them in a single event. Other Neolithic massacres in Spain, France, and Germany around the same time period point to a pattern of intergroup violence. By uncovering a more complex picture of life that included violence and conflict, this new study challenges the popular assumption that Neolithic people were all peaceful farmers. The study came out in the journal Scientific Reports. That wraps up the news for this week. For more stories and daily news updates, visit Archaeologica on the World Wide Web at archaeologica.org, where all the news is history. 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I'm Laura Kennedy, and I'll see you next week.
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4: Every June, the village of Karanos on the island of Crete celebrates its cherry harvest. They honor their traditions with a blend of ceremony, music, dancing, and great food. I'm Jim Metzner, and this is the Pulse of the Planet. The celebration begins with the blessing of a priest.

0: And then the several hundred villagers of Caranos welcome about 1,000 guests to a banquet in which many local delicacies are served, including two kinds of cherries. There's a cherry-eating contest, a poetry competition, and non-stop dancing. With their arms around each other's shoulders, a line of dancers snakes around the stage. And sometimes one of the men dancing in front of the line will leap high into the air, slapping his heels mid-flight. The musicians perform on the bouzouki, the oud, and the lira, which is a three-stringed instrument bowed like a violin and held vertically on the lap of a seated player. The dancing and music goes on for hours, punctuated every once in a while by the sound of gunshots as someone fires off a round of blanks. It's just an expression of exuberance amidst a party that'll last until late in the evening, celebrating not only a harvest, but a rich cultural tradition. Pulse of the Planet is presented by the National Science Foundation. I'm Jim Metzner.
1: This is the Engines of Our Ingenuity, made possible by the friends of KUHF Houston.
2: Today, it is earlier than you think. The University of Houston's College of Engineering presents this series about the machines that make our civilization run and the people whose ingenuity created them. I've just found Vannevar Bush's book, Science is Not Enough. Well, no one thought it was. But engineer-scientist Bush was one of the fascinating thinkers of the mid-20th century. I looked to him for a new take on an old idea. This was 1967, Bush was 77, and sure enough, his last essay pulls me in. The title, It Is Earlier Than We Think, is at odds with our thinking. We're constantly told that if we don't act now, the chance will be gone. But Bush, an agnostic, has watched life unfolding for a long time. Now, as he ponders the future, he thinks about Pascal's wager. Pascal looked at believers and non-believers on opposite sides of a great gulf. If he views them with scientific detachment, whom should he bet on? Reason is no help here, but Pascal decides it's a no-brainer. Bet on the believers, he says, because there you have everything to gain and nothing to lose. Naturally, that by itself does not satisfy Bush. But then he takes stock of 1967. Cosmology is just coming up with the Big Bang Theory. Duke University has been studying ESP. Biologists are beginning to see that self-interest in the long haul leads to altruistic behavior and the formation of community. Now, Bush is not about to join the new age of the 1960s, but he does see a scientific horizon that's far more distant and filled with possibility than we'd thought. He sees the pursuit of science yielding hope and learning as our human mission. He says, if we abandon that mission under stress, we abandon it forever, for stress will not cease. Knowledge for the sake of understanding, not merely to prevail, that is the essence of our being. Vannevar Bush was a computer pioneer, and he'd become America's leading science advisor. He'd moved in top government circles until the disenchantment of the McCarthy years. Now he's out of public policy making and trying to put it all in perspective. He realizes we need to look beyond the horizon. If we don't achieve goodness and decency today, the responsibility for doing so remains. If we fail to create peace and reconciliation now, the need stays with us. We were then in the terrible Vietnam War, fearing that civilization itself was under threat. Bush writes, that the threat is now intense is not a reason to abandon our quest for knowledge. It is a reason to hold it more tightly, and there is an added duty to so live that there may be a reason for living beyond the mere mechanisms of life. It is the duty to carry on, under stress, the search for understanding. So, in the end, Bush decides to accept Pascal's wager, to bet upon believing. Now, just this moment, so many years later, an email arrives from a teacher in Vietnam. He's downloaded our free heat transfer textbook, and he writes as a friend to thank us for sharing knowledge. Suddenly, It's clear just how right Bush was. It really was much earlier than we realized back then in 1967. I'm John Leinhardt at the University of Houston, where we're interested in the way inventive minds work.

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1: Welcome to A Cup of Health with CDC, a weekly feature of the MMWR, the Morbidity and Mortality Weekly Report. I'm your host, Dr. Robert Gaines. Millions of people get sick every year from contaminated food. In 2009, cases of Shigella and E. coli infection declined, while cases of other common foodborne illnesses, such as Salmonella and Listeria infection, remain stable. Dr. Barbara Mann is a medical epidemiologist with CDC's Division of Foodborne, Bacterial, and Mycotic Diseases. She's joining us today to discuss ways to prevent foodborne illness. Welcome to the show, Barbara.
2: Thank you.
1: Barbara, what are the trends in foodborne illness in the United States?
2: Over the past 10 to 15 years that we've been tracking many serious bacterial foodborne illnesses, we've seen that many of them have decreased. But most of the declines occurred before 2004. Over the past couple of years, we've seen some improvement in Shigella infections and in the number of infections caused by E. coli 0157, a particularly serious kind of E. coli. But we haven't seen improvements in the other infections that we track. So there's still a lot of room for improvement. You can find more information about these trends at our website, www.cdc.gov/foodnet.
1: Which groups are most affected by foodborne illness?
2: Infants and young children are the age group that are most likely to be diagnosed with a foodborne infection. But once people have a foodborne infection, the group that's most likely to get severe illness, to be hospitalized, or to die is older adults.
1: Barbara, how do foods become contaminated?
2: The production of food is an incredibly complex process. Most of the bacteria that cause the serious infections that we track have their natural reservoir, their natural environment in the intestines of animals. But along the path of production from the farm to processing, packaging, transportation, production, and ultimately preparation of food, there are many different places where the food can become contaminated.
1: What is being done to prevent contamination of our food?
2: There are many good practices that have already been put into place by our federal regulatory authorities and by food producers. Many food producers are very committed to improving the safety of the food that they produce. Meat inspection is an example of a practice that has been in place for a long time.
3: At the tone, we've reached the top of the hour. WIZULP, Newark, Radio Newark News.
4: This is DW News, and these are our top stories. The U.S. military says it struck Iranian radar sites after shooting down drones launched by Tehran towards the Strait of Hormuz. Iran said it targeted U.S. bases in Kuwait and Bahrain in retaliation for the U.S. strikes. Both countries have called on Iran to stop attacking its neighbors, qualifying the strikes as a flagrant violation of sovereignty. Supporters of India's youth-led Cockroach Janta Party have held a protest in New Delhi. They're calling on the education minister to resign amid allegations he mismanaged recent exam results. This is the party's first public protest since launching its satirical collective online last month, which quickly gained millions of followers across social media platforms. Pope Leo is calling on world leaders to work towards unity and social harmony. He made the remarks during an address at the Royal Palace in Madrid. It's Leo's first visit to an EU country outside Italy. During his week-long tour, the Pope is expected to meet with victims of sexual abuse by Catholic clergy, saying it remains an open wound within the Church.
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6: Hi, I'm Christine Suh. And this is Science Elements. Coming up, how small but positive changes in the body occur soon after a person quits smoking. Even after years of smoking, the body has a remarkable ability to repair itself. Now scientists in Germany report that certain metabolic changes occur soon after quitting. They say these changes could help explain how some harmful effects of smoking might be reversible. Their report appears in the Journal of Proteome Research, a publication of the American Chemical Society. Smoking kills more than 7 million people worldwide annually, and it's one of the most important risk factors of 6 of the world's 8 leading causes of premature death, according to the World Health Organization. But soon after a person quits, the body begins to repair some of the accumulated damage caused by smoking. In fact, according to the U.S. Centers for Disease Control and Prevention, within 2 to 3 months of quitting, lung function begins to improve and the risk of heart attack begins to diminish. A previous study published in 2013 suggested that metabolic changes that occur after smoking cessation may kickstart these physiological improvements. Building on this work, Nicola Plume and colleagues sought to hone in on what alterations smoking causes in the body's metabolic pathways and whether any of these changes are reversible after quitting. The researchers regularly collected blood, urine, and saliva samples from male volunteers who were trying to quit smoking up to 3 months after smoking cessation. To minimize nutritional effects on metabolism, the researchers strictly controlled the volunteers' diets during 4 inpatient stays. To ensure compliance, they measured levels of carbon monoxide and cotinine, a nicotine metabolite which can be detected in urine and saliva over several days after someone has smoked. In this study, the researchers analyzed the experimental samples with an untargeted metabolic fingerprinting approach. Overall, the researchers identified 52 metabolites that were significantly altered after the subject stopped smoking, including several that showed reversible changes toward that of a non-smoker.

0: smoker's metabolic profile. The team concluded that these compounds could one day be used as biomarkers for smoking-induced biological changes. The researchers also suggest that this would be useful for evaluating the benefits, if any, for smokers when switching to new products like electronic cigarettes. Well, that's all for now. Join us next time as chemists speak out against sexual harassment. Science Elements is a production of the American Chemical Society, the world's largest scientific society. To learn more about the article featured in this episode, go to acs.org/science-elements. Thanks for listening.
1: Ranger Station, Ranger speaking.
2: Yeah, hi. I'd like to report a bear sighting.
1: Location?
2: In the woods, just outside of town.
1: Oh, not surprising. You've got your home. Bears have theirs.
2: Yeah, but see, this wasn't just any bear. This bear was wearing jeans and a hat, as in a Smokey Bear.
1: Jeans and a hat. That's definitely Smokey. What exactly did he have to say?
2: Well, we were about to head home, you know, after having a bonfire.
1: Oh, I can guess where this is going.
2: Right, right. See, Smokey told me the fire wasn't actually out. He said if it's too hot to touch, it's too hot to leave.
1: That's true. Did you know that 9 out of 10 wildfires are caused by humans? That means 9 out of 10 wildfires can be prevented.
2: Wow, no kidding?
1: I'm a forest ranger. We never kid.
2: Sorry.
1: That was a joke.
2: Oh.
1: Get your Smokey on. 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
4: It's life, Jim, but not as we know it. Well, at least the building blocks of life. A new study from NASA's Spitzer Space Telescope hints that planets around stars cooler than our sun might possess a different mix of potentially life-forming chemicals. Hello, I'm Jacob Yamas.
5: The Spitzer Space Telescope podcast is part of a series highlighting recent discoveries in infrared astronomy. It's produced by NASA's Spitzer Science Center at the California Institute of Technology in Pasadena. The Spitzer mission is managed by NASA's Jet Propulsion Laboratory.
4: Life on Earth is thought to have arisen from a hot soup of chemicals. Astronomers wonder if this same soup exists on planets around other stars. This new study hints that planets around stars cooler than our own sun might possess a different mix of these so-called prebiotic chemicals. Astronomers use Spitzer to look for a prebiotic chemical called hydrogen cyanide in the planet-forming material swirling around different types of stars. Hydrogen cyanide is a component of adenine, which is a basic element of DNA. The researchers detected hydrogen cyanide molecules in disc-circling yellow stars like our own sun, but found none around cooler or smaller stars, such as reddish-colored M dwarfs and brown dwarfs common throughout the universe. Ilaria Piscucci, the lead author from Johns Hopkins University in Baltimore, Maryland, said that prebiotic chemistry may unfold differently on planets around cool stars. This study will appear in the April 10th issue of the Astrophysical Journal. Young stars are born inside cocoons of dust and gas, which eventually flatten to disks. Dust and gas in the disks provide the raw material from which planets form. Scientists think that molecules making up the primordial ooze of life on Earth might have been formed in such a disk. Prebiotic molecules such as adenine are thought to have rained down to our planet via meteorites. Piscucci says it is plausible that life on Earth was kick-started by a rich supply of molecules delivered from space. Could the same life-generating steps take place around other stars? Piscucci and her colleagues addressed this question by examining the planet-forming disks around 17 cool and 44 sun-like stars using Spitzer's infrared spectrograph. The stars are all between 1 and 3 million years old, an age when planets are thought to be growing. The astronomers specifically looked for ratios of hydrogen cyanide to the baseline molecule acetylene. They found that cool stars, both the M-dwarf stars and brown dwarfs, showed no hydrogen cyanide at all, while 30% of the sun-like stars did. Piscucci thinks that ultraviolet light, which is much stronger around the sun-like stars, may drive a higher production of hydrogen cyanide. The team did detect their baseline molecule, acetylene, around cool stars, demonstrating that the experiment worked. This is the first time that any kind of molecule has been spotted in the disks around cool stars. The findings have implications for planets that have recently been discovered around M-dwarf stars. Some of these planets are thought to be large versions of Earth, but so far none of them are believed to orbit in the habitable zone where water would be liquid. Astronomers are not sure if such a planet, if discovered, could sustain life. M-dwarfs have extreme magnetic outbursts that could be disruptive to developing life. But with the new Spitzer results, they have another piece of the data to consider. These planets might be deficient in hydrogen cyanide, a molecule thought to have eventually become part of us. We have known for some time that cool stars might present a significant challenge for the development of life. But this result brings up a more fundamental question. Do cool star systems even contain the necessary ingredients for the formation of life? If the answer is no, then questions about life around cool stars become moot. For the Spitzer Science Center, I'm Jacob Yamas.
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7: Hi, my name is Ken Chisholm. I'm the director of the Science Working Group at Radio Newark. I'm retired now, but I spent my career in the chemical industry after obtaining university degrees in forestry, botany, and biochemistry. 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
8: This is the Business Review from KWBU and Baylor University's Handkammer School of Business. I'm CJ Jackson. The Baylor Angel Network is a seed and early stage investor organization for friends and family of Baylor University and the Handkammer School of Business, a framework for connecting entrepreneurs with investors with a priority for providing students with hands-on experience. The Baylor Angel Network not only works to connect entrepreneurs with potential investors, it also serves as a fundraising tool because investors agree to share part of their gains with the business school. While the network provides investment opportunities for alumni and fundraising opportunities for the business school, its primary focus is education. The Baylor Angel Network is run by students. Venture capitalist Pat Horner is a director of the Baylor Angel Network, and he has some advice for entrepreneurs who are seeking funding.
9: Well, there's no silver bullet, so there's no single piece of advice that you can give an entrepreneur that would really enable him or her to raise the money they need to extend their venture. It's really a combination of you've got to have a great team, you've got to have a product or a service, you have to have some customers, you have to have a real passion for what you're doing, and you have to have diligence to stick with it through the thick and thin, because you're for every 100 people you talk to, one or two might be interested, and the other 98 or 99 are not. And what I try to do is encourage them to take the long view of what they're doing and never take no for an answer, and stick to their passion and their guts, and hopefully it'll work out. I'm affiliated with a venture firm down in Austin, Texas called G51 Capital. They look at about 400 deals a year, and they invest in four or five. So that's the competition that entrepreneurs have out there every day. And in today's recessionary environment, the dollars have gotten even tighter. And most of the venture capital firms have cordoned off most of their money for their existing portfolio to make sure they survive the recession, so even fewer dollars are available for new ventures. So with that context, I think the entrepreneur has to understand that there are seven or eight variables that they're dealing with, and they have to deal with them in an organized, planned manner.
8: Pat Horner is founder, chairman, and CEO of the Horner Group and chairman of the board and CEO of E5 Systems Incorporated. He's also a director of the Baylor Angel Network. 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
10: Old Enough to Drive, the Monday Morning Memo for March 14th, 2016. Wizard Academy is now 16 years old. If we could find her birth certificate, we'd take her down to the DMV to get her driver's license, and then she could sport about town in Rocinante, the only vehicle she owns. They grow up so fast. When Wizard Academy is 30, I'll be 72. At least I hope I'll be 72. Not everyone who attempts to hike to that mile marker gets there. Will you help us take the impossible dream of Wizard Academy forward into the future? Wizard Academy was launched quite by accident and grew through the addition of self-selected insiders, as did the Tuesday group of Stefan Mayer-May. From 1880 to 1897, the Algonquin Roundtable of Midtown Manhattan in the years 1919 through 1927, and the Artistic Salon of Gertrude Stein from 1913 to 1939. The difference between our academy and theirs is that
6: 1.
10: Our group became an official 501c3 educational organization and built a permanent campus. And
6: 2.
10: We are not artists who love business, but business people who love art. Music and paintings and sculpture and photography and movies and literature and whatever else you like that we didn't mention.
11: When bankers get together for dinner, they discuss art. When artists get together for dinner, they discuss money. Oscar Wilde of the Tuesday Group.
10: Wizard Academy is here to stay. And if you're hearing this right now, I'm fairly certain you belong here. You will be amazed, energized, entertained, and encouraged by the people you meet here. The Tuesday Group of Stefan Mayer-May included writers like André Gide, Paul Valéry, Oscar Wilde, Paul Verlaine, Rainer Maria Rilke, and W.B. Yeats, along with painters like Renoir, Monet, Degas, Redon, and Whistler. Also to be found among them was the quintessential sculptor Rodin. Everyone who knew about the Tuesday Group came. The Algonquin Roundtable was a self-selected group of writers, editors, actors, and publicists, about 30 in all, that met for lunch on a regular basis at the Algonquin Hotel, a block from Times Square. There hasn't been another group quite like them in American popular culture or entertainment until now. Just visit the Toad and Ostrich Pub in the tower at Wizard Academy any Friday afternoon at 4. The gatherings in the Stein home on Saturday evenings brought together confluences of talent and thinking that would help define modernism in literature and art. According to Gertrude Stein, the gatherings began by accident when
12: more and more frequently, people began visiting to see the Matisse paintings and the Cezannes. Matisse brought people, everybody brought somebody, and they came at any time and began to be a nuisance. And it was in this way that Saturday evenings began. Strangely, that's also why Penny Williams launched Wizard Academy.
10: Self-selected insiders included Pablo Picasso, Henri Matisse, Ernest Hemingway, F. Scott Fitzgerald, Sinclair Lewis, Guillaume Apollinaire, Georges Braque, Thornton Wilder, Sherwood Anderson, Francis Cyril Rose, René Crevel, Elizabeth de Grammont, Francis Picabia, Claire Belcone, Mildred Aldrich, and Carl Van Vechten. A visit to Wizard Academy is like a vacation in a foreign country. Few people come here only once. Did you know that you have a vacation home high on a plateau in Central Texas where rabbits and deer wander the campus, wine flows freely, and wedding bells ring 3 times a day? Come, let your eyes be opened to answers that have been staring you in the face. Roy H. Williams.
13: Baby boomer business owners stand to learn a lot from, wait for it, millennial business owners. At least that's what was indicated by a survey of 600 small businesses conducted by a Fortune 500 investment management firm. Amy Frederick of The Principal joins roving reporter Rotbart this week to explain why millennials are not only doing surprisingly well as entrepreneurs, they're also crushing it when it comes to maintaining that fragile balance between work and not work. Hear it for yourself at Monday Morning Radio.
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6: today's broadcast. As South Korea marks Memorial Day, President Lee Jae-myung says the government will confiscate the wealth that pro-Japanese collaborators accumulated during the 35 years Korea was under Japanese occupation. The ruling and opposition parties call for a thorough probe into the shortage of ballot papers at several polling stations during the June 3rd local elections. And the Korean won weakens against the greenback to its lowest level in 17 years, breaking the 1,560 level during intraday trading. This is KBS World Radio News. I'm Eileen Cahill.

0: The government will launch an investigation to track down the ill-gotten gains left behind by Koreans who collaborated with Japan during the Japanese occupation of Korea in the early part of the 20th century. Speaking during a Memorial Day ceremony, President Lee Jae-myung pledged the initiative to find and seize those wrongfully accumulated assets as he commemorated Koreans who sacrificed everything for their country, including those who fought for independence from Japan. Kim Bum-soo has more.
1: President Lee Jae-myung says the government will confiscate the wealth pro-Japanese collaborators accumulated during the 35 years Korea was under Japanese colonial occupation. In his speech at Seoul National Cemetery on Saturday to mark the 71st Memorial Day, the president revealed his plans to track down those he called disloyal to the Korean community.
2: Through the Act on the Confiscation of Pro-Japanese Property promulgated June 2nd, we will investigate and recover assets unjustly accumulated by pro-Japanese, anti-Korean collaborators to hold them accountable and set an example to prevent any recurrence.
1: Last month, the ruling party passed the legislation in the absence of most lawmakers from the main opposition, abolishing a similar law introduced two decades ago that was never strictly enforced.
2: As we honor those who defended our community, it is also a crucial duty entrusted to us to punish those who betray the community to serve their own interests. Only when dedication is exalted and betrayal is condemned can a national community achieve social justice and unity for its continued existence and development.
1: The new law enables the confiscation of assets from pro-Japanese collaborators as well as the gains their descendants made by liquidating those assets. The special act will revive the Investigative Commission on Pro-Japanese Collaborators' Property, which was disbanded in 2010, and give it a new five-year mandate. The investigators will then have the daunting task of determining which assets should be seized 8 decades after the defeat of the Japanese Empire. Kim Bum-soo, KBS World Radio News.
0: Both the ruling Democratic Party and the main opposition People Power Party are calling for accountability over the shortage of ballot papers in some parts of Seoul during Wednesday's local elections. The Democratic Party is seeking a parliamentary investigation into the matter, targeting the National Election Commission, while the PPP has called for a special counsel probe in addition to a parliamentary investigation. Speaking to reporters on Friday, DP floor leader Han Byung-do said his party will push for bold reforms to make sure the election watchdog has the public's trust. PPP leader Jang Dong-hyuk said at a Supreme Council meeting on Saturday that the Election Commission's briefings can no longer be trusted and it is difficult to be certain there were no shortages elsewhere in the country. Jang said the matter should not end with the resignation of the commission's chairperson, Noh Tae-ak, but that all its commissioners and regional committee members must be held to account, and he called for discussions to revise the Public Official Election Act. Ex-President Yoon Suk-yeol has appeared before a special counsel team to answer to charges of power abuse and obstruction of rights in connection with messages he intended to send to the U.S., justifying his failed attempt to impose martial law. Yoon, currently in custody at the Seoul Detention Center, arrived at the special counsel's office in Gwacheon, just south of Seoul, Saturday, marking his first time appearing for questioning since the new investigation was launched in February. He is alleged to have directed the Foreign Ministry and the National Security Office to send messages to the United States and other nations, justifying his martial law declaration as legitimate. The National Security Office is suspected to have delivered Yoon's message to the National Intelligence Service a day after he declared martial law on December 3, 2024. The special counsel team alleges that the message was translated into English at the spy agency and briefed to a CIA official. The exchange rate has broken 1,561 against the greenback during trading for the first time in 17 years. Nighttime trading ended at 2 a.m. Saturday at 1,559 South Korean won against the U.S. dollar, with the local currency weakening by 19.91 from Friday's daytime closing, as foreign investors sold off Korean shares. As foreign investors sold off South Korean shares and the Iran war continued. The rate had risen as high as 1,561.51 against the greenback before nighttime trading ended. The closing rate is the highest since March 6, 2009, when the exchange rate recorded 1,597 won against the dollar in intraday trading during a global financial crisis. North Korean leader Kim Jong-un has inspected a navigation test for a newly built naval destroyer that tipped over during a launching ceremony last year. The North state-run Korean Central News Agency said Saturday that Kim boarded the 5,000-ton Gangeon destroyer 2 days earlier to observe an assessment of its maneuvering and operational capabilities. Kim, who was accompanied by his daughter Jue in photos released by the KCNA, expressed satisfaction over the vessel's cruise and high-speed mobility systems. The regime leader then said building a naval force that can reliably take charge of a key part of the nuclear war deterrent and strike enemies underwater or above water is the most important task under the ruling party's 5-year National Defense Development Policy. The U.S. government has authorized the potential sale to South Korea of Joint Direct Attack Munition, or JDAM, precision bombs and related equipment. The United States State Department announced the decision in a statement published on its website Friday, estimating the cost of the potential government-to-government foreign military sale at $106 million. South Korea has made a request to buy 708 KMU-557 JDAM tail kits, 58 KMU-572 JDAM guidance kits, and other items, including weapons support equipment and U.S. government and contractor engineering, technical and logistics support services, according to the department. The department said the proposed sale would improve South Korea's capability to meet current and future threats by expanding its critical air defense capability in the region and ensuring interoperability with U.S. forces. Overcast skies are in the forecast nationwide on Sunday, with rainfall expected in the country's southern regions and on Jeju Island. The Korea Meteorological Administration predicts up to 20 millimeters of rain for the southern part of North Gyeongsang Province, South Gyeongsang Province, and Jeju Island, starting Sunday morning. The eastern part of the Jeolla provinces will likely see rain starting Sunday afternoon, but most of it is expected to subside by Sunday evening. And that's the news from KBS World Radio's News Center in Seoul. This has been Eileen Cahill.
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5: You might have missed it, but this week, U.S. conservation officials announced the National Fish Habitat Action Plan. It's a far-reaching effort to stop the decline of fish populations in the United States by conserving and restoring habitat.
4: And we on Science Update are also fond of fish, so we've decided to declare this Science Update Fish Week. Three of our five stories are about fish, and we'll do our best to trick you into thinking the other two are as well.
5: For our first Fish Week story, we'll learn about some scientists in Florida who are undertaking an ambitious underwater surveillance program.
4: High-tech listening devices, surgically implanted transmitters, tracking thousands of subjects without their knowledge. Is it a controversial homeland security program? Well, maybe, but what we're talking about is a fish research project. University of Miami marine biologist Jerry Alt and his colleagues are implanting

0: well-stocked.
1: Unfortunately, there are still some places that fishing nets can't reach. One of them is the abyssal plain, the ocean floor located about 4,000 meters under the surface. The total darkness and intense pressure there have made it a very challenging place for researchers to get to know.
0: Yes, scientists at Scripps Institution of Oceanography in La Jolla, California, have now taken the first long-term look at the abyssal plain, and what they found was surprising. The population of a fish called the grenadier tripled in 15 years. Marine biologist David Bailey says this boom is likely the result of natural ocean cycles, like El Niño, that affect the production of nutrients on the surface.
2: How productive the surface waters are strongly affect how much food arrives on the seafloor, which is what feeds the fish we're working on.
0: He says so far there's little sign of human influence on these fish populations, a rarity anywhere on the planet.
1: So do you like tuna salad? Well, whether you do or you don't, you might be surprised to learn that it takes a whole lot of computing power to fully understand mayonnaise.
0: We talked to computational scientist Simon Deleu of the Delft University of Technology in the Netherlands. He and his colleagues are studying mixtures called emulsions.
3: An emulsion is a mixture of two fluids in which one fluid is dispersed in another in the form of very small droplets.
0: That happens when the fluids don't really mix, like the oil and water in salad dressing. The behavior of those little drops is very hard to predict. But now, using powerful supercomputers and massive parallel processors, Deleu and his colleagues have developed a reliable mathematical model, which could be useful in industries ranging from ink manufacturing to crude oil extraction. One can only imagine the advances in salad dressing.
1: Well, fish can be a good source of calcium, especially fish with edible bones like canned sardines and mackerel. Calcium, of course, helps build and maintain strong and healthy bones, and it also is good for the brain.
0: That's right. Scientists know, and you should too, that having a diet rich in calcium reduces your risk of having a stroke. But what if you have a stroke anyway? Can calcium help you then? To study this question, neurologist Bruce Oviagole of UCLA measured the level of calcium in the blood of 240 stroke patients as they were admitted to the hospital. What he found was striking.
4: That those patients who had the highest level of calcium were 50% less likely to have a severe stroke and 75% less likely to have a poor outcome when they were discharged from the hospital.
0: He says this could be because people with high levels of calcium have generally healthier lifestyles, but studies also suggest that calcium itself may help keep brain cells alive during a stroke.
1: And in another health story, some scientists are asking sea creatures for some medical help.
0: Sea creatures have managed to solve some problems that we humans still endure. Take the brittle star. Scientists at the Royal Swedish Academy of Sciences are trying to figure out how it can quickly regenerate lost limbs. They know stem cells are a key part of this trick and think brittle stars could help them understand how stem cells work. The goal is new treatments for spinal cord injuries and neurodegenerative diseases. Another human scourge is heart disease, in which cells die because their blood supply is cut off, depriving them of oxygen. But the crucian carp can live without oxygen 1,000 times longer than other vertebrates. University of Oslo scientists are studying the fish in hopes of finding new ways to prolong lives after heart attacks and strokes.
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0: Next week, we'll learn about a planet that may have been ejected from our solar system very early on, and some scientists who are zapping away fat with a laser. Thanks for listening. I'm Bob Hirshon.
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6: Hi there, it's Allison Partial. 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
1: This is Scientific American's 60 Second Science. I'm Steve Mirsky. May 18th is the 37th anniversary of the massive explosion of Mount St. Helens, but within days of the volcano erupting, the local ecosystem started to bounce back, thanks to some unassuming little animals that spend lots of time underground.
2: The pocket gophers were the ecological heroes of Mount St. Helens.
1: Emory University paleontologist and geologist Anthony J. Martin.
2: You normally don't hear those words put together, pocket gopher and hero, but they were. These small burrowing mammals were able to survive this massive, devastating volcanic eruption.
1: Just as numerous animals that live underground have survived catastrophes and predators for hundreds of millions of years, as Martin discusses in his new book, The Evolution Underground, Burrows, Bunkers, and the Marvelous Subterranean World Beneath Our Feet.
2: The reports I was reading about this, about how these researchers in helicopters are flying over the devastated landscape, just a few days later, there were the burrow mounds. Pop, pop, pop. Thinking about these gophers that were below the ground and they survived that. So that to me was a golden opportunity to talk about that as this incredible story of survival, but also renewal, that these little burrowing mammals brought back that landscape because their burrows served, first of all, as refuge for any other small animals that were there. So of the small mammals and other vertebrates such as amphibians and reptiles that lived there, they were either in their own burrows or they were in pocket gopher burrows or other small mammal burrows in the area. The burrowing also brought up seeds. The seeds are already buried, so that caused plants to start sprouting in the area where it wasn't so much windblown seeds. Then, of course, once other animals started coming back into the area, like elk, and they started dropping seeds through their feces and otherwise affecting the surface ecology, that then worked together to bring those ecosystems back to life. But the gophers were key in this. They really were essential for these ecosystems to be able to bounce back.
1: You can hear an extended interview with Martin about his book in a Science Talk podcast posted on our website. And there's a children's book just about the gophers in Mount St. Helens called Gopher to the Rescue by Terry Jennings. Finally, for general information about gophers and their effect on landscapes, check out the nature documentary Caddyshack. For Scientific American's 60 Second Science, I'm Steve Mirsky.

0: Hello?
1: A collect call from whom? My brother Rob? Okay, operator, put him through.
2: Hello, is that you, Seth?
1: Yeah, hey, Rob. I can't talk right now. I'm doing a radio show. Hey, what are you doing calling me collect anyway?
2: Well, I'm over at Barbara's place, and I don't want to run up her phone bill.
1: Oh, well, what do you need?
2: Well, can you give me David's number?
1: Well, I actually don't have it on me. Have you tried calling directory assistance? It's toll-free, you know.
2: Well, not anymore.
1: No. All right. Well, you know what you could do? Call Emily. I mean, that's a local call.
2: Oh, good idea. I'll do it.
1: All right, Rob. I'll talk to you later. And could you return my belt sander when you get back to California?
2: Yeah, I'll do that. It rubbed me the wrong way anyway.
1: Yeah, I'm sure it did. Bye.
2: Bye.
3: The phone freaks, the original hackers, continued to take advantage of the telephone system even as it became more technically sophisticated. As we heard, the first years of the network relied on operators who would patch through your call on big switchboards, but eventually the system became more and more automated.
1: Replacing the human-operated switching system required a language, you know, a series of signals that machines could understand, high-pitched tones that opened up lines or routed calls. As Phil Lapsley said, some early phone freaks like David Condon used toy whistles to produce a 1,000 hertz tone to get to long-distance operators. But when, a decade later, automated signaling systems started using a 2,600 hertz tone to mark their long distance, their trunk lines, some phone freaks built electronic devices. They were called blue boxes that generated that tone. But one very young man, Joe Engresia, was actually able to mimic the tone needed to make long-distance calls with his mouth. Phil Lapsley tells that story and also explains the hacker activity that ultimately raised suspicion by the feds.
4: By about the 1960s, most of the long-distance telephone network in the United States had become automated, and it was based on these tones. And so what would happen was, say you had two switching offices for the phone company, so what the phone company called central offices. Let's say one is in Seattle and one is in New York. And they have what are called trunk lines, which are basically long-distance lines which are running between them. When those lines were idle in the 1960s, the phone company would put a special tone on the line, and that tone happened to be 2,600 hertz. If you're a musician, you'd know that as 7th octave E, and I can't quite whistle it. I used to be able to. It's going to be somewhere above this. That's probably about 1,800 hertz. But it's a high-pitched tone, and the reason the phone company did this is the phone company said, okay, we have a problem. We want to put as many telephone conversations on a piece of wire or a piece of cable or a microwave circuit as we possibly can. So how can we compress all of those conversations together? And they said, okay, we know that the human voice, is somewhere between 300 hertz and 3,000 hertz. Now, if you're a musical aficionado, you'll be shocked by that because you'll say, oh, 3,000 hertz, that's so low frequency. I mean, I can hear up to 18,000 hertz. It's true, you can. But the phone company is not trying to deliver a high-fidelity audio experience. They're just trying to get as many voices as they can onto a piece of wire. So they figured out 300 to 3,000 hertz is about right. And so they chose this idle line marker as kind of up at the high end of that range, and it ended up being 2,600 hertz.
3: And we should be clear what you mean by an idle line marker. So when the line was not being used, you heard this tone.
4: Now, and when I say you, or when you say you, the thing that is hearing that tone is mostly the telephone company's switching machinery. So normally, under normal circumstances, a human doesn't really ever hear this 2,600 hertz tone, except very, very faintly in the background. But most people wouldn't even notice that.
3: Did these guys hear it?
4: Yes, they did. And so one of the stories I talk about in the book, there was a kid named Joe Engresia. And Joe Engresia was one of the first phone freaks. He was he'd been blind since birth. He was really obsessed with the telephone and with technology.
3: Since when he was little, like 2 years old.
4: Yeah. No, when he was 3 or 4 years old, he remembers crawling around the floor, as he said, singing in his tuneless way, "I'm a telephone man forever." He really wanted to be to work for the phone company, and he was just obsessed with phones. So he talks about, at one point, being on a call to a long-distance call when he was like 7 years old. And hearing this tone in the background very faintly, and he started whistling along with it. And when he whistled along with it, the phone line hung up. And he didn't understand why. And so he did it again, because he's obsessive. And every time he would whistle that tone, the phone line would hang up.
3: So the phone hanging up is different from the phone line being idle.
4: Well, they're related. So let me explain what's going on here. So if you have, like we were saying, between Seattle and New York, you've got these switching machines in Seattle and New York, and they've got a trunk line, long-distance line between them. When that line's not in use, the equipment puts 2600 hertz on the line. And that's just basically a way so that, you know, if you're in New York and you need a spare line to, you need to make a phone call to Seattle, you want to pick a line that's not in use, right? You don't want to crash into somebody else's conversation. So you find a line that has 2600 hertz on it and you say, great, that's my line. So now the New York switching equipment is going to turn off 2600 hertz. Seattle is going to hear, oh, New York just shut off 2600 hertz on that end. It probably wants to make a call to me. So I'm going to briefly turn off 2600 hertz just for like a quarter of a second, and that's called a wink. You can think of it as a handshake. That's how Seattle tells New York, okay, I see you want to make a call in New York. Go ahead and send me the number you want to call. Now, the way New York did this in the 1960s was by sending what are called multi-frequency or MF digits. These are a lot like touch tones, but they're different tones. So they sound, and they're pretty fast-paced, and they sound something like this. And there's a first digit, which is something called key pulse, and then there's the 7 or 10 digits of the phone number you're dialing, and then there's a final digit called start. So New York would send that to Seattle, and Seattle would say, oh, great, okay, great, I've got a phone number, now I can actually place the call. Presumably, if you're in New York calling Seattle, probably the call is to someplace up in the Washington area, right? So the Seattle switching equipment would make that local call, and now the customer can talk to somebody in Seattle. Here's the thing. If a guy in New York happens to whistle 2600 hertz into the phone, that 2600 hertz goes into his phone down that long distance line, and Seattle suddenly hears 2600 hertz. When the Seattle switching equipment hears 2600 hertz, it thinks, oh, New York must have put 2600 hertz on the phone line, probably because the guy in New York hung up. I guess I'll hang up the call too. So we're going to terminate the call. But if the person in New York just whistled 2600 hertz very briefly, just like, then what happens is the call gets reset, the call gets hung up, but now the 2600 hertz has gone away. So now Seattle is saying, oh, New York took 2600 hertz away. It must want to make another phone call. So this explains why when Joe Ingresia whistled his 2600 hertz on a long distance call, it would hang up the call. But that was only half the battle. It then turned out, if you could either make those MF digits that we talked about, if you could generate those on your own using a device kind of like a touch-tone phone, or if you could just whistle pulses of 2600 hertz, you could tell the Seattle central office, dial me a call. So that would allow you to basically reroute a call that you made.
3: So you've gotten the attention of Seattle.
4: Yep.
3: Through your whistling, and now how do you get it to call?
4: Yeah, what happens next?
3: What happens next?
4: So now what you would do is one of two things. Either you're going to make if you can mimic these same tones that New York would have sent, but for some different phone number. So if you can send the tones for key pulse and then a 7 or 10 digit phone number that you want and then start, Seattle will then dial that call for you, even if it's not in the Seattle area. So you could have it dial overseas, you could have it dial to Alaska, you could have it dial anywhere, and Seattle would gladly do that for you. If you didn't have the ability to make these multi-frequency tones that we talked about, it turns out on some circuits, you could actually just whistle little blips of 2600 hertz because that's how older switching equipment worked. So as an example, if you wanted to dial a call in New York, which let's say starts with area code 212, you would send pulses of 2600 hertz that would sound something like this. So that was two pulses followed by one followed by two. Again, my 2600 hertz rendition leaves something to be desired. But you could dial an entire phone number that way. And in fact, this Joe Ingresia kid got to the point where he could whistle dial calls like that anywhere he wanted, pretty much on command. And by the time he got to college, he was charging people $1 to call anywhere in the U.S.
3: Now, how was he avoiding and how did these other phone freaks avoid paying for these long-distance calls?
4: Yeah, it's a great question. So in the example I just gave you where we're calling from New York to Seattle, we're paying whatever that long-distance rate is, right? Back in the day, though, there were two telephone number types that didn't cost anything. One of them was directory assistance. I don't know if you remember, you used to be able to dial area code 555-1212. This predates Google. And you could talk to an information operator and get somebody's phone number. That call was a long-distance call, but it cost 0 cents per minute. It was free. Or you could call an 800 number, which was also a long-distance call, but was free. So now imagine the following. I'm in New York. I call, let's say we'll call Portland long-distance, 503-555-1212. I'm about to talk to a long-distance operator in Portland. I'm being billed 0 cents per minute for that call. Right before the operator answers, I send 2600 hertz down the line. Portland has now said, oh, I guess he hung up. Oh, wait, no, he wants to make another call. Where should you call? I send whatever phone number I want. I call, you know, California, any place, which would normally cost me money. Portland will reroute the call to there. But New York is the one who's responsible for billing me because New York's where I live. And New York already knows, oh, no, I have it written down right here. He's talking via a directory assistance call. Directory assistance is free. So therefore, this whole call is free.
3: Now, wouldn't the operator, though, in directory assistance hear you whistle into the phone?
4: She would probably not so much hear the whistle. What she would probably hear would be something like a call came in on her position, and she started to answer it, and then it just hung up. So she wouldn't actually really see that.
3: But then isn't she aware that you are talking to someone still, that the phone call still went through?
4: The interesting thing is, because the system had become sufficiently automated at that point, she would never even really see that, right? It would be sort of like the equivalent of you were at your home. Think of yourself as a directory assistance operator. You were at your home. Your phone rang. You picked it up to be of some use to somebody, like what number do you need? And all of a sudden, the line was dead. That was all that the operator would see because the switching equipment had already rerouted the call by that time.
3: If you couldn't whistle, if you weren't born with that skill, like Joe Ingresia was, you could use a device, and that's where the blue box comes in. And in fact, there were black boxes too, right?
4: There were, yes.
3: What was the difference?
4: There were all sorts of colored boxes that the phone freaks invented. A blue box was a device that exactly as you said, allowed you to mimic these tones that were called multi-frequency tones. And the name came from the fact that the very first one the phone company ever managed to get its hands on after they busted a kid who had built one happened to be in a blue metal enclosure. So henceforth, it was known as a blue box. A black box, in contrast, was a very simple device. It was just a few dollars worth of components. It was like a resistor, a capacitor, a few other items, very simple stuff. And what it allowed you to do was receive phone calls at no cost to the person calling you. And the way it worked was basically you would attach this to your phone line. So if you were calling me, if I have a black box on my phone line and you're calling me long distance, when you would call me, I would throw a switch on the black box. And what it makes it look like is if I have never answered the phone. So as far as the phone company is concerned, this was a call that just rang and rang and rang. And oh my goodness, she was persistent. She let this phone ring for an hour and a half, when in reality, we actually had connected and we were talking. But the phone company billing equipment did not know that.
3: Okay, so how does the phone company cotton on to what's happening along with the feds? They begin noticing unusual patterns of activity, and even back in the 50s and the early 60s. And what were those patterns?
4: Yeah, so a few things started to happen. One is the phone company simply started to get wind of things. They would find out that, you know, they talked to somebody and, oh, did you hear that we found this equipment? Well, what is this equipment? I don't know what it does. Let's look at it. So Bell Laboratories had an active program to kind of investigate what are these things we're seeing. Then there were also strange patterns that you would see in the telephone network.
3: Like a lot of directory assistance calls.
4: For example. So look at that. You know, all these calls are being made to directory assistance numbers when normally, you know, we get 35 calls a day and now we're getting 350 calls a day. That's pretty weird. And, you know, if you're the phone company, you start to investigate that, not necessarily because you suspect fraud, but just because, well, maybe something's messed up with our network, right? We got to kind of stay on top of it. Another thing that they saw was, when you would make a call to a directory assistance number, there was something that was called answering supervision. And this was basically an indication that the remote party had answered and that you could start billing for the call. Now, normally when you call a directory assistance number, there is no – the answering supervision is not returned, meaning those are not billable calls. So there should never be a signal sent back saying, yep, directory assistance answered. You can start billing because we don't bill for directory assistance. The problem being, if you use a blue box, for example, to reroute that call from a directory assistance number to, you know, your Aunt Ethel that you want to talk to on the phone, when Aunt Ethel picks up the phone, the system automatically sends this supervisory signal back saying you can start billing. Now the phone company is looking at this weird thing when they're looking at their data at the end of the month because, wow, there were all these calls made to directory assistance numbers, but they all marked as answered. But we know that directory assistance calls shouldn't ever really be marked as answered because we don't bill for them. So again, probably this is just indicative of some sort of problem we have in our switching equipment. But then when they start to look into it, they find out, well, maybe it's not a problem with the switching equipment. Maybe it's a problem with this subscriber who's doing something.
1: We'll hear more from Phil Lapsley in a moment.
3: Earlier in the show, we heard how whistles at 1,000 hertz allowed phone freaks to make their way through the system, and now we hear the 2,600 hertz was the key frequency. What does that say about the bandwidth of the phone system back then?
1: Well, the bandwidth of the phone system was decided on the basis of, you know, what's the minimum bandwidth you need to understand the person at the other end, you know, the human voice. And the human voice has a very wide range. You can ask Pavarotti about that. But all you need for a phone conversation is, as he said, 300 to 3,000 hertz. That's not very much. So all the signaling that they were doing to direct your call had to be tones within that range. So 1,000 hertz is within that range. 2,600 hertz is in that range. But, of course, you can hear that with your ears.
3: So the point is you wouldn't have anything that's lower or much higher than that because it wouldn't be audible.
1: Well, it wouldn't make it through the phone system. You'd get lost. The phone system's designed, yeah, not to give you hi-fi, just to give you understandable speech. Now, the deal about the 2,600 hertz was that was used to mark the trunk lines, the long-distance phone lines, as, you know, either being in use or not being in use, as he mentioned. And by manipulating that, by sort of artificially opening up a line legitimately, making a legitimate phone call, long-distance phone call, but then sending 2,600 hertz down it, you could turn off the phone call you were paying for, then immediately start making other phone calls because the line could be tricked into thinking it was still open. Look, the way I look at it is, I don't know, the idea that the 2,600 hertz was sort of like a pass key into a boutique hotel, you know, normally locked at night, but you got this 2,600 hertz pass key, so you can get into the lobby, and then you would use, you know, other devices to make the other tones that would get you into a specific room, which is to say the person you're trying to call.

0: Coming up, how phone freaks compare with today's computer hackers.
1: This is the first of two episodes that explore hacking. 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
3: Each year in the United States, patients get more than 1 million infections in the hospital while they're being treated for something else. 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
1: This is UN News Today with me, Chalina Dong. The headlines. Early detection of the deadly and rare Ebola strain in DR Congo is critical, says WHO, as new treatment trials get underway. The UN Rights Office urges stronger protections for child safety online. And the UN World Food Program scales up emergency response in South Sudan as catastrophic hunger and malnutrition deepens. 2 weeks into the latest Ebola outbreak, the UN World Health Organization, WHO, has estimated that there are 906 suspected cases of Ebola in the Democratic Republic of the Congo, DRC, including 223 suspected deaths. Since the 15th of May, UN agencies have been supporting both the DRC and neighboring Uganda to contain the outbreak caused by the rare Bundibugyo strain, which spreads through close contact. Anaïs Legrand, a WHO technical officer, told reporters in Geneva on Friday.
2: It's a disease that you get when you care for someone. When you care for your husband or your partner or your child or your mother, you get it when you want to help someone who is sick with symptoms. And this is terrible because this disease, to avoid getting it, you have to ask communities not to touch someone they love when they are feeling sick. But this is critical.
1: Based on previous outbreaks, the lethality ranges between 30 and 50%. Early detection and community mobilization remain critical to saving lives, with potential treatment and vaccines still being assessed, WHO said on Friday. For confirmed cases, three candidate therapeutics for treatment have been prioritized for clinical trials, Ms. Legrand revealed, while a preventative treatment is also being prioritized for those who have been in contact with confirmed cases. Meanwhile, the UN Human Rights Office is calling on governments and technology companies to do more to protect children online, warning that digital platforms often expose young viewers to risks that threaten their safety, privacy, and well-being. High Commissioner Volker Turk said online harms are not inevitable, but are often the result of platform design choices, including features that encourage excessive use. He stressed that protecting children online is an urgent priority, but cautioned against relying solely on blanket social media bans. His office, OHCHR, has released a new set of guidelines, Getting Children's Safety Online Right, which calls for safer platform design, stronger oversight, greater accountability for tech companies, and better protections. The recommendations also encourage governments to involve children in shaping online safety policies and to ensure that age verification measures do not create new privacy risks. The UN warns that restrictions based only on age may fail to address the underlying features that make platforms unsafe and could push children towards less regulated online spaces. Turning to South Sudan finally, where the World Food Program has scaled up its emergency response in Akobo East, delivering vital food and nutrition assistance to hundreds of thousands of people facing catastrophic hunger and malnutrition. The move follows an uptick in violence in early March, which displaced approximately 142,000 people from Akobo County and surrounding areas. Our hope is to continue to reach people in need. Sustained safety and security of humanitarians and humanitarian cargo is therefore crucial, said Mutinta Chimuka, WFP country director in South Sudan. According to the latest Global Famine Alert System update, parts of Akobo County are experiencing catastrophic levels of hunger, with one of four counties at risk of famine if conditions deteriorate. Meanwhile, severe malnutrition among children under five and breastfeeding mothers is rising sharply. Since launching its emergency response 3 weeks ago, WFP has reached more than 60,000 vulnerable people in Akobo, including more than 15,000 people with emergency food assistance, despite aid operations being hampered by insecurity, infrastructure damage, and the rainy season. Chalina Dong, UN News.
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4: Will these amphibious influencers make an IRL comeback? This is Sandra Tsing Lo with the lowdown on science. Axolotls have overtaken the internet with their funky frills. But despite their social media presence, the wilderness lacks a lot of axolotls. Habitat destruction has left under 1,000 in the wild. What can we do? Enter Alejandra Ramos and team at the National Autonomous University of Mexico. They released 18 captive-bred axolotls into restored wetland habitats in Mexico and tracked their survival. These axolotls gained weight, a sign that they are thriving. What's more, the public can support the axolotls' comeback through the Adopt an Axolotl fundraiser. From viral to viable, it's time for these internet stars to unplug and relax a lotl.
5: Question of the week from the Naked Scientists.
6: Hello and welcome to Question of the Week from the Naked Scientists with me, Dr. Hannah Critchlow. Here we apply some naked science force to this week's question.
7: Hi, my name is Mark Andrew and I'm a photographer in Sheffield. My question is it possible to create a magnet so powerful that it crushes the object it attracts? For example, can you make a fridge magnet that would cause a fridge to collapse?
6: So, can we make a magnet so strong that it squashes, rather than sticks to, your white goods? We asked Joe Brown, who works at Oxford Instruments. Here, he designs superconducting magnets that are used in the research labs and clinic, and he wrote in to let us know.
8: Some of the work I do involves calculating the forces of attraction between the magnet and any magnetic materials in the environment. This means that the question, can we make a magnet so strong that it will crush the object it attracts, is of particular interest to me. Magnetic materials in the general sense are those known as ferromagnets, the most common example of which is iron found in the steel that makes up many objects in our everyday lives. When positioning our superconducting magnets in laboratories, which often contain large quantities of steel in the building framework, laboratory furniture, and experimental equipment, we have to perform calculation of forces between the magnet and this local environment. These calculations show that for any magnet which we can conceive of today, the simple answer to the question is no. The magnetic forces are insufficient to crush any object it attracts. This is not to say that the forces involved are small, and it is quite possible to have situations where a loose metal object, such as a steel waste bin, can be accidentally attracted and firmly stuck to the outside of a magnet system. In such circumstances, the bin will come off worse in the encounter, ending up severely bent. To help prevent such accidents, large magnets, such as those used in MRI scanners, are magnetically shielded, using special configurations of the windings making up the magnet, reducing the magnetic field around it. Special consideration is also made to the position and surroundings of the magnet, and you will not find objects like steel waste bins within an MRI suite.
6: So it appears you might be able to make a magnet strong enough to get your white goods flying across a room and denting on impact, but it is unlikely that you'd be able to produce enough magnetic force to completely crush your fridge. And moving on to our next question.
9: Dear Naked Scientist, my name is Edward Draper. All along the major roads of the UK, you can see little white flowers appearing. And if you stop and look, you can see that it's a form of scurvy grass. Now, this is a beech plant, and it's found a successful niche of the first few inches from the roads. Given how widespread this flower is, how did it get there?
6: So how do species infiltrate the verges of our UK road systems, and do motorways create a microclimate? Send your thoughts to Chris at thenakedscientists.com, tweet at Naked Scientists, write on our Facebook page, or join in the debate on our forum, which is at nakedscientists.com/forum.
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14: Hi, it's Robin Sharma. Well, I'm delighted to be able to share this video with you. I've recorded it now that you've read The Leader Who Had No Title. And in the back of the book, I did promise that I'd offer you an audio and a video that would help you deepen the insights, the big ideas, the tactics that you've learned to lead without a title so that you can win in your career, so that you can play a BIW best in world in your work, so that you can contribute to your organization, whether you work in the mailroom or the boardroom. And so ultimately, you can be the leader that you know you have been built to be. And again, not only in your professional life, but in your personal life, because this whole lead without a title message applies not only to businesses, but to every organization, whether that organization is a business, or it's a school, or it's your community, or it's your city, or it's your family, because the family is an organization, or the world at large. The first line in the book, as you know, comes from Mahatma Gandhi, one of the greatest leaders of all time. And he said, in a gentle way, you can shake the world. And so I've recorded this video to help you deepen all of the ideas and the insights from The Leader Who Had No Title so you can live it. Because ultimately, what would organizations look like? What would the world look like if every single one of us not only accepted the opportunity, but the responsibility to lead without a title, or to lead where we are planted, and play at our absolute best every single day for the rest of our lives? Organizations would transform, cities would transform, nations would be restored to greatness and excellence, and ultimately the world would be a much, much better place through our leadership behavior. Well, some opening ideas that will help frame this lead without a title conversation. First of all, I spent most of my life working with Fortune 500 companies doing one focused thing, building leaders at all levels of the organization. What I'm suggesting to you is right now, the number one competitive advantage of your organization comes down to a simple idea. Building the leadership capabilities of every single person who populates that organization faster than your competition. The old model of leadership is dead. This old model has failed. That model with the CEO at the top of an organization charismatically shouting out orders to the following masses. I'm not saying that titles are important, and in The Leader Who Had No Title, I was really clear. Leaders and titles are relevant. I mean, every great organization has titles. It creates structure. Every great organization has a leadership or executive team that determines the vision, that holds people accountable, that basically sets the numbers, sets the metrics, and overall assumes responsibility for the smooth running of the operation. So I'm not saying that the titles are not important. What I'm simply saying in The Leader Who Had No Title is that you can lead without a title. In other words, within your area of responsibility, whether it's answering the phone, whether it's human resources, whether it's IT, whether you are a taxi driver, whether you work in a restaurant, whether you're a teacher or a fireman or a police officer, within that area of responsibility, you have not only the opportunity every day to lead, but the responsibility to do so. Another way to put it, imagine being the CEO of your own job. Because there's that line in the book that is touching a lot of nerves and really helping people wake up to their leadership best. And the line in The Leader Who Had No Title is simply this. You can shift from victimhood into leadership. And when you make that shift, and it's your choice, you change the game. So I really want you to appreciate that lead without a title is a message that will help organizations transform, especially in these turbulent times. Secondly, as you know, the book is based on four leadership conversations. I'm going to review those for you to help you deepen the integration and the learning. The first leadership conversation is really all about you can lead without a title. And as you know, the teacher in that part of the book is Anna. Anna is a housekeeper in a hotel. She could simply say, all I do every day is clean people's dirty hotel rooms. She could say, I'm powerless. Because one of the things in the book, as you know, is there's two types of power. The power you get because you have a title or a position or a certain amount of net worth or a nice car or a big house. But there's a much more powerful type of power, a much deeper type of power, a more sustainable type of power. And that's the power you have today by being human. The power to be inspirational, the power to lead by example, the power to work at excellence regardless of what your job title is and what your work is, and the power to leave people and things and opportunities better than you found them. So the first leadership conversation is all about lead without a title. Second leadership conversation is taught to us by Ty Boyd, that ski pro. And I hope you've enjoyed that part of the book because I really wrote it with great passion. I was writing that part of the book in New Zealand and I was skiing at a place called the Remarkables and Coronet Peak. And in the morning I would actually ski, and then in the afternoon and evenings I would write, and I just fell in love with New Zealand. And I was just in this frame of mind where the very best I had to give, I poured out into the book. And so Ty Boyd, this former ski pro, talks to us about the second leadership conversation, which is turbulent times or tough times build better leaders. And what I want you to really go deeper into when it comes to that second leadership conversation is the more you go to your limits, the wider your limits will expand. And so turbulent times for most people or for victims are tragic. They're scary. You know, people go into their silos, they get frightened, they don't innovate, they don't play it well, they don't stand up at excellence, they don't give their absolute best, they don't drive change because these are turbulent times. Well, we all know that if you're not changing and adapting to these turbulent times, you and your organization will be a dinosaur, and you personally might even lose your job. So the best move you could make is really understand that second leadership conversation, which is turbulent times build better leaders. And the more you can go to your edge, just like Ty did in the book, the more you can confront your resistances, the more you can embrace the thing, the deep change that might be frightening you or making you feel uncomfortable, the more you will lead without a title and the more you will win.
15: Today is June 6th on Tidbits in Time, a monumental day. Stay with me to hear about the first of the old drive-in theaters. We'll talk about gardening, whether you have a green thumb or not, commemorate the 76th anniversary of a remarkable military invasion, and we'll look into the origin of a certain charitable organization. All that plus it's National Yo-Yo Day. Outstanding. Tidbits in Time right after this pause, so don't go touching that dial. June 6th, 1933, the first drive-in movie theater opened in Camden, New Jersey. Richard M. Hollingshead Jr. showed Wives Beware and charged either a dollar or 25 cents a person plus another quarter for the car, whichever was cheaper. Remember arriving early to get the best spot? Hanging that clunky speaker on your window? Remember long intermissions with cheesy cartoons urging you to buy snacks? By 1958, there were 4,000 nationwide. June 6th is, of course, National Gardening Exercise Day. Whether you're blessed with a green thumb or not, one can get a good workout by doing yard work or planting. Weeding, watering, harvesting vegetables, tending flowers, and other gardening activities. Especially at this time of year, many people relish spending the time outdoors and the smell of fresh-cut grass. It gives the mind quiet time to think and reflect. And besides, it's cheaper than a gym membership, and surprisingly, yields better results. On June 6th, 1944, in the early morning fog just before dawn, the greatest armada ever assembled, comprised of 1,200-plus warships, 5,700-plus additional naval forces, 10,000 planes, and more than 150,000 troops, approached the French beaches of Sword, Juneau, Utah, Omaha, and Gold. Many of the liberators perished on those beaches, and almost all the rest have passed on since, but we still remember what they did that day. June 6, 1844, the YMCA, or the Young Men's Christian Association, was formed in London, England. The Industrial Revolution was a massive societal shift away from agrarian dominance, and droves of people moved from farms to cities. Such a shift gave rise to the need for low-cost housing, and the YMCA provided a safe Christian-oriented environment and a social ministry for young unmarried men. The organization has changed a lot in their 176 years, but is still around. June 6th, today, is National Yo-Yo Day. It is believed that the yo-yo has its origins in ancient China, though the first mention of the toy was in 500 BC in Greece. In those days, they were made of wood, metal, or even terracotta. The concept of something going viral is really nothing new. We just used to call it a fad or a craze. Well, the yo-yo became an American craze in the 1950s and is still enjoyed today. For your very own email print version of Tidbits in Time, showing up every day for free in your inbox, just send a request to adrian@tidbitsintime.com. That's adrian@tidbitsintime.com. For Tidbits in Time, this has been Gene Vann.
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16: 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This episode features statistics whiz Sebastian Wernicke. 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
7: If you go on the TED website, you can currently find there over a full week of TED Talk videos, over 1.3 million words of transcripts, and millions of user ratings. And that's a huge amount of data. And it got me wondering, if you took all this data and put it through statistical analysis, could you reverse engineer a TED Talk? Could you create the ultimate TED Talk? And also, could you create the worst possible TED Talk that they would still let you get away with? To find this out, I looked at three things. I looked at the topic that you should choose, I looked at how you should deliver it, and the visuals on stage. Now, with a topic, there's a whole range of topics you can choose, but you should choose wisely because your topic strongly correlates with how users will react to your talk. Now, to make this more concrete, let's look at the list of top 10 words that statistically stick out in the most favorite TED Talks and in the least favorite TED Talks. So, if you came here to talk about how French coffee will spread happiness in our brains, that's a go. Whereas if you wanted to talk about your project involving oxygen, girls, aircraft, actually I would like to hear that talk, but statistics say it's not so good. If you generalize this, the most favorite TED Talks are those that feature topics we can connect with both easily and deeply, such as happiness, our own body, food, emotions, and the more technical topics such as architecture, materials, and strangely enough, men. Those are not good topics to talk about. How should you deliver your talk? TED is famous for keeping a very sharp eye on the clock, so they're going to hate me for revealing this, because actually you should talk as long as they will let you, because the most favorite TED Talks are on average over 50% longer than the least favorite ones. And this holds true for all ranking lists on TED.com, except if you want to have a talk that's beautiful, inspiring, or funny, then you should be brief. But other than that, talk until they drag you off the stage. Now, while... while you're pushing the clock, there's a few rules to obey. I found these rules out by comparing the statistics of four-word phrases that appear more often in the most favorite TED Talks as opposed to the least favorite TED Talks. I'll give you three examples. First of all, I must, as a speaker, provide a service to the audience and talk about what I will give you instead of saying what I can't have. Secondly, it's imperative that you do not cite the New York Times. And finally, it's okay for the speaker. That's the good news to fake intellectual capacity. If I don't understand something, I can just say et cetera, et cetera. You'll all stay with me. It's perfectly fine. Now, let's go to the visuals. The most obvious visual thing on stage is the speaker, and analysis shows if you want to be among the most favorite TED speakers, you should let your hair grow a little bit longer than average, make sure you wear your glasses, and be slightly more dressed up than the average TED speaker. Slides are okay, though you might consider going for props, and now the most important thing, that is the mood on stage. Color plays a very important role. Color closely correlates with the ratings that talks get on the website. For example, fascinating talks contain a statistically high amount of exactly this blue color, much more than the average TED talk. Ingenious TED talks, much more of this green color, etc., etc. Now, personally, I think I'm not the first one who has done this analysis, but I'll leave this to your good judgment. So, now it's time to put it all together and design the ultimate TED Talk. Now, since this is TED Active, and I learned from my analysis that I should actually give you something, I will not impose the ultimate or worst TED Talk on you, but rather give you a tool to create your own. And I call this tool the TED Pad, and the TED Pad is a matrix of 100 specifically selected, highly curated sentences that you can easily piece together to get your own TED Talk. You only have to make one decision, and that is, are you going to use the white version for very good TED Talks about creativity, human genius, or are you going to go with a black version, which will allow you to create really bad TED Talks, mostly about blogs, politics, and stuff. So download it and have fun with it. Now, I hope you enjoy the session. I hope you enjoy designing your own ultimate and worst possible TED Talks. And I hope some of you will be inspired for next year to create this, which I really want to see. Thank you very much.
16: 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For more information on TED, visit TED.com.
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17: Now the news at Meng Zihan. The Chinese Foreign Ministry spokesperson says China strongly opposes the U.S. escalation of its blockade and sanctions on Cuba. The remarks follow U.S. sanctions targeting Cuban President Miguel Díaz-Canel, his family, and the relatives of former leader Raúl Castro. Cuba condemned the measures as economic aggression aimed at tightening the blockade, warning they could be used to justify further actions, including military moves. The spokesperson criticized Washington's hegemonic and domineering behavior and urged the U.S. to end coercion and respect Cuba's sovereignty. China reaffirmed its firm support for Cuba in safeguarding national security and opposing external interference. China's first homegrown large cruise ship, Adora Magic City, set sail from Shanghai Saturday on the country's inaugural cruise to nowhere. The three-day, two-night trip returns to Shanghai without stopping at any ports, offering high seas entertainment, including comedy, magic shows, and theme parties. Officials say the voyage turns the ship into the destination, reflecting China's booming cruise tourism, which grew 25% in 2025. The U.S. Central Command says Iran has fired 7 ballistic missiles toward Kuwait and Bahrain. Kuwait says its air defenses intercepted the missiles, while Bahrain activated nationwide air raid sirens. Tehran says the strikes were carried out in retaliation for U.S. attacks on Iranian coastal surveillance radar sites. Washington says it launched those strikes after shooting down 4 Iranian drones heading towards the Strait of Hormuz. Meanwhile, Iranian Foreign Minister Seyed Abbas Araghchi has rejected claims that Iran is using Lebanon as a bargaining chip in talks with the United States. Russian President Vladimir Putin says a meeting with Ukrainian President Volodymyr Zelensky is only possible if both sides first agree on a framework for peace. Speaking at the St. Petersburg Economic Forum, Putin said he sees no point in meeting Zelensky until a peace deal is ready. His remarks came a day after Zelensky proposed direct talks between the two leaders and called for a date to be

0: force will include around 600 Swedish troops, along with personnel from the United Kingdom, France, Italy, Denmark and Iceland. Ebola cases continue to rise in the Democratic Republic of the Congo, with 452 confirmed infections and 82 deaths. Health authorities say 258 patients are in isolation or receiving treatment, while 8 have recovered. On Thursday, 71 cases were reported in Ituri and North Kivu, indicating ongoing community transmission of the Bundi Buju strain. Uganda has also confirmed 3 new cases, bringing its total to 19. The Africa CDC and the World Health Organization have launched a $580 million plan to strengthen preparedness, detection and response across affected countries. The Canadian Food Inspection Agency says it will temporarily restrict livestock imports from parts of the United States after screwworm, a flesh-eating parasite, was detected in a Texas calf. U.S. officials reported Wednesday that New World screwworm has appeared in Texas for the first time since the 1960s, with the second case confirmed on Friday. The discovery comes amid a historic cattle shortage that has pushed wholesale beef prices to record highs, driving steak prices up 17% and ground beef costs up 19%. Endemic to South America and the Caribbean, the parasite's larvae burrow into the skin of animals and, in rare cases, humans, feeding on living tissue. Reuters reports a White House official has confirmed that Iran's World Cup soccer players have been granted U.S. visas. The official says visas for some members of the national team's technical and executive staff have not yet been issued, with the U.S. embassy still withholding approval. The move comes just 10 days before Iran's first match in Los Angeles amid tensions between the two countries. It is the first World Cup since its inception in 1930, in which a host nation is set to receive a country it is at war with. And that's the news. I'm Wang Zihan.
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2: Hello, and welcome to the Current Science and Technology Podcast from the Museum of Science in Boston. I'm Brenda Muniappan, your host. Every week, we bring you interviews with guest researchers and our museum staff covering science and technology in depth. We'll learn about the evolution of the appendix and find out what sandcastle worms can teach us about stickiness. Have you had your appendix removed? Many people have, about 1 in 20, and they end up living long and comfortable lives. So, how important is the appendix? Susan Heilman is here to describe the evolution of the appendix and discuss new research that indicates its usefulness. Hi, Susan.
3: Hi, Brenda.
2: Is the appendix really useful?
3: In the day and age that we live in right now, for humans, the appendix does not appear to be that necessary. It may have uses, but as you said, many people have their appendix removed and they live long, regular lives.
2: So it may have a use, but it might be redundant over some other function of our body that already has a major role.
3: Redundant or unnecessary right now.
2: Okay, so it actually might be unnecessary. Why do we have an appendix then?
3: Originally, it was thought for many years that humans had an appendix to help process leaves and grasses, things that we don't really eat now, but that we may have eaten, or at least human ancestors may have eaten a lot more of. It's very difficult to digest cellulose, so it was thought that the appendix would help with that.
2: So we don't really need the appendix so much since our diet has changed over time. Back in the days when we were gatherers, this appendix probably had more of a use. Is there any other function it might have had in our body?
3: In 2007, Dr. William Parker at Duke University suggested that the appendix was actually, I guess you could call it a safe house for good bacteria.
2: The bacteria that helps us digest our food.
3: Right. So the appendix is actually located in the gut. It's at the junction between the large intestine and the small intestine. It's kind of a little finger-like protrusion off of the large intestine there. And it's thought that it might have a supply of good bacteria in it. Good bacteria meaning bacteria that our bodies naturally need to help us digest everyday things, not bacteria that would cause us to be sick. However, there are many bacteria that can cause us to become sick, become ill, and often leads to diarrhea. And the diarrhea is meant to get rid of all that bad bacteria that's in our intestines. But when that happens, it gets rid of not just

0: the bad bacteria, but also the good bacteria. And so it's thought that the appendix can then replenish all the good bacteria that we need into our intestines.
1: So it's kind of like a safe house, a little storage of good bacteria. And when our body sweeps out or flushes out the bad bacteria, this little appendage off to the side of the small and large intestines stores the good bacteria and then is able to repopulate the colon again.
0: Exactly. That's another theory. Yes.
1: Okay. Is the appendix unique to people?
0: It turns out that it is not unique to people, and surprisingly, not just to me, but to many scientists, it's actually in a really wide range of mammals.
1: So I would suspect if you say other animals have it, then probably non-human primates?
0: Right. Non-human primates have it, humans, of course, also rodents, rabbits, and another large group that has it are marsupials.
1: Are all of these animals evolutionarily connected?
0: They're actually not, and this is where it was very surprising in the latest work done by Dr. Parker at Duke University, because primates, of which humans are part of, our next closest relatives to primates, evolutionarily, are actually rodents and rabbits and animals like that.
1: Really? I didn't realize that.
0: Yeah, after primates, tree shrews are the next closest, and then rodents like rats, mice, beavers, even, those are all rodents. And after other primates and tree shrews, they are our closest evolutionary cousins.
1: So these animals are surprisingly related to us, and they also have, each of them, an appendix. Is it because digesting cellulose is important to them too?
0: That's exactly why they think they have an appendix or an appendix-like organ. They don't always necessarily call it an appendix, but something appendix-like that acts in a similar way or looks similar.
1: And is located in the same area?
0: Yes. Now, the other group of animals that I mentioned where you also do see an appendix or an appendix-like organ is in marsupials, which are very much not closely related to rodents and primates.
1: Well, how are they different from rodents and primates?
0: One of the primary characteristics of marsupials, like all other mammals, when they give birth to live young, that live young is very, very immature and actually needs to live in a pouch to fully develop. So like a kangaroo or a koala.
1: So a mammal that needs to raise its young in a pouch before the young are able to develop on their own.
0: Exactly.
1: So marsupials are entirely distinct from the group of animals that evolved into rodents and tree shrews and primates, but marsupials also have an appendix.
0: Exactly, and that's probably the most interesting part of this current research, is because something like an appendix or an appendix-like organ, evolved completely separately. So an organ that has the same function in both these animals, supposedly to at least be able to digest leaves, grass, cellulose, possibly having something to do with their immune system with good bacteria, but it's in these two separate groups of animals. And so this function, this need for this organ, is so important that it evolved separately in two completely different groups of animals.
1: That's pretty fascinating because, I mean, we have an appendix. We probably don't need it. But at some point, it was so necessary. It had to develop in us and our evolutionarily close relatives. But it also developed in animals that are completely distinct and not at all near us on the evolutionary tree. That's how important this appendix is, even though we right now sort of call it useless to us.
0: Exactly. And that is why this research is actually saying the appendix was not always useless to us and possibly may not be useless now.
1: I was sort of flip about this earlier, about people having their appendix removed. Is it actually okay in the long run for them not to have an appendix?
0: In general, yes, most people that have their appendix removed can live long, regular lives. One of the main reasons for that is, if we go back to the theorized use for the appendix of harboring that good bacteria, in areas of the world where there is clean water and good sanitation, we don't get these severe bouts of diarrhea anymore where we constantly need to replenish the good bacteria in our intestines. And so, at least in developed countries, it doesn't appear to be that necessary because we don't need it to play the role that it's supposed to play.
1: But I certainly know of people here in the United States, a developed country where we have great sanitation, I know of people who have had their appendix out. So why did they have that need? What caused their appendicitis?
0: Appendicitis is when the appendix, this little, teensy little organ, becomes inflamed. And it can become inflamed or infected because of a blockage, because of an infection, anywhere in that area that can actually cause the appendix to become inflamed, even if the infection's not actually in the appendix. And so when this organ becomes inflamed or infected, it can potentially burst. And that would release anything from the intestines into the rest of the body. It could release any bacteria. Even the good bacteria is not supposed to be floating around our body. And so it's really important when the appendix becomes inflamed, becomes infected, that it is removed or at least treated so that it doesn't burst.
1: So the appendix can cause us trouble. In general, it's a pretty harmless part of our intestines. It probably had a purpose for us in the good old days. Maybe it will in the future as we start to increase the amount of fiber and cellulose in our diet. But for now, we're happy keeping the appendix if we can.
0: Exactly.
1: All right. Thanks so much for telling us about the evolution of the appendix, Susan.
0: You're welcome, Brenda.

0: have all sorts of tools to take care of their patients. Things that are fairly technical, but also simple ones like staples and glue. Julia Sable is here to describe advances in glue technology that could improve a doctor's ability to heal. Hi, Julia.
1: Hi, Brenda.
0: What do doctors currently use glue for?
1: Well, there are a variety of medical adhesives available, and they are used to bond lots of kinds of tissue together. Like, there are super glues that help hold skin together, but a lot of these glues have issues with toxicity, or they cause inflammation in patients, so they're not as good for use in deep tissue, like for broken bones.
0: And just as an aside, the super glue and other glues that you're talking about are not the super glue like crazy glue or other craft glue that non-physicians and crafty people might be using at home.
1: Oh, definitely. Medical glues are very specialized. Another challenge with using glue in surgeries is that when you get in the body, it's a wet environment, and a lot of glues don't work that well. I mean, anyone who's tried to glue wet surfaces together has found that it's very messy and doesn't stick well. So there's a new kind of glue that's being developed by scientists at University of Utah that works much better in wet environments.
0: Why is that?
1: Well, the neat thing about this is it's one of those cases where if you have a problem, one place to look for a good, efficient solution is nature. So these scientists are inspired by an adhesive used by a little marine worm called the sandcastle worm.
0: Really? That sounds like a very interesting kind of thing. A tiny worm builds giant sandcastles?
1: Yes, a sandcastle worm lives in, like, shallow ocean, and it's about an inch long, and it has a bunch of tentacles at one end, and it builds solid structures to protect itself, but unlike a snail that secretes its whole shell, the sandcastle worm collects objects from its environment and glues them together. So in the ocean, that would be like sand grains or shell fragments. And in the lab, they'll use whatever you give them. The scientists have given them like glass beads or little bits of silicon, and it builds these tubes. The sandcastles are colonies of these little worms that build a bunch of tubes that get cemented together into these mounds.
0: How large are the sandcastle colonies?
1: I saw a picture of one that was 2 or 3 feet across.
0: So that's pretty fascinating. They live in groups, they can build these pretty fabulous structures, and they can use any sorts of material and their own glue?
1: Yes, they just take solid fragments, and then they secrete just a couple of drops of this glue, and the worm has a building organ that looks kind of like sort of soft, fleshy pinchers, like a pair of pinchers that can hold the fragment in place on the edge of the tube and just hold it there for several seconds, wiggling it around to test until the glue is set.
0: And all of this happens in water, in the ocean.
1: Yes, that's what's special about the sandcastle worm's glue. One thing is that it works so well completely submerged in water. And the other thing is about how the glue hardens.
0: Now, is this a new discovery of the sandcastle worm and its glue, or have scientists known about this unique aspect for a while?
1: Well, scientists have known about the sandcastle worm's glue since the 80s, was when they first looked at it and they found that the glue is made of proteins. But it's only recently, with Russell Stewart and his group of bioengineers at the University of Utah, that they've looked really closely at those proteins in the glue and figured out what makes them work so well underwater. And then from there, they developed a synthetic glue that behaves the same way.
0: So what makes the glue work so well underwater?
1: The worm's glue is made of a solution of two proteins that are oppositely charged. And since opposite charges attract, the proteins associate with each other in solution, and they stay kind of clustered together. So there's still a fluid, but they separate out of the water. So you have like a solution in a solution. So that lets the glue stay fluid, but be easy to control because it's separate from the water. So the scientists designed two polymers that are oppositely charged the same way that those proteins are. So the polymer will be fluid, but separate from water.
0: So it sort of seems like one key is having these two proteins of different charges that can attract each other. But it also seems that what those proteins are might be pretty important, because we're well aware that different proteins and things in our environment have different charges, but they don't just automatically form glue. So is the substance of the protein play a role in what polymers the scientists developed?
1: So the scientists are inspired by the proteins in the worm's glue, but they're not actually making proteins. They've made synthetic polymers that are made of building blocks that you find in polymers like floor wax and plexiglass and some other kinds of synthetic glues. And I think they did that because they wanted to make something that was relatively cheap and easy to synthesize and had some similarity with existing medical adhesives.
0: And how successful were they with their synthesized oppositely charged polymers?
1: The synthetic glue that they've made does behave a lot like the worm's glue. And the other cool thing I wanted to talk about was how the glue turns from fluid to solid. So for the sandcastle worm, this happens from a change in pH. So inside the worm, it's more acidic and the glue is fluid. And then when the glue comes out into the surrounding seawater, which is less acidic, it hardens in a few seconds. And the scientists were able to make a synthetic glue that also does that, responds to a change in pH, and that was neat. But then they were more interested in, for medical applications, for the glue to respond to a change in temperature.
0: So they could have a glue that might be in one state at room temperature, and then once it was put into the body, it was activated at a higher temperature, at body temperature.
1: Right. Their synthetic glue is fluid at the room temperature, and it sets when it warms to body temperature. And that takes a few minutes. So that gives you time to manipulate the glue in fluid form, get it right where you want it, precisely with a syringe, and then have time to align bone fragments, for example, really precisely. And then as it warms to body temperature, it sets.
0: Wow, that is a really cool technology. Have these University of Utah scientists been able to use their new technology, their glue technology, in a medical setting?
1: Well, so far they've done some preliminary testing in cells and in rats. And for that, they're testing for toxic effects. And so far they haven't seen any severe toxic reactions. So that's promising. But there's a lot more testing to do. The other thing is that just last month, the newest development with this glue is that they recently presented a new version of it that is biodegradable. Because the last thing you want to do is put a layer of plastic into a broken bone. So what surgeons could really use is a biodegradable, biocompatible, as in non-toxic, glue that works well in wet environments. And so far, these scientists have got a glue that works well when wet, and that is biodegradable. But there's a lot of testing to go to ensure the biocompatibility.
0: So, Julia, this really does seem like a super glue, and hopefully in the near future, physicians, surgeons could use this glue to maybe reattach broken bones and other injuries?
1: Yes, Dr. Stewart said that they hope that this could be available within 5 to 10 years. It's not meant to completely replace other methods of repairing bone, like inserting metal pins or plates. Instead, it would complement those techniques. And it would be especially useful for really small bone fragments, you know, getting them into a very precise position. And they've also talked about other possible applications of this glue anywhere that you need an adhesive that works in wet environments. For example, cracked teeth, or maybe repairing cracks in a ship's hull while it's still in the water, that kind of thing.
0: This fantastic, amazing glue has applications beyond the medical field, but in any environment that would be wet, which really is most places on Earth.
1: And it's all thanks to this little sandcastle worm.
0: Well, Julia, thanks very much for telling us about this pretty fascinating little creature and how we've been able to take advantage of the technology it already has.
1: Thanks a lot, Brenda.
0: That's it for this week's show, but be sure to come back next time for more of the latest in science and technology. 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
3: Today is June 6th. Let's take a look back at today in rock and roll history. 1960, Roy Orbison's Only the Lonely was released in the U.S., where it would go on to reach number 2 on the Billboard Hot 100. In Britain, it would top the chart by October.

1962. After an unsuccessful audition for Decca Records in January, the Beatles performed for producer George Martin at EMI Records in London. Martin signed them to a contract the following month.

0: once was a schoolboy too.
1: Record release on this date, 1970. Crosby, Stills, Nash & Young with Teach Your Children. Teach.

0: So just look at them and sigh. And know they love you.
1: 1971. John Lennon and Yoko Ono joined Frank Zappa's Mothers of Invention on stage at the Fillmore East in New York City.

Rock and roll birthdays on this date. Levi Stubbs of the Four Tops, born in 1936 in Detroit, Michigan. Gary U.S. Bonds, born in 1939 in Jacksonville, Florida. 1942, Howie Kane of Jay and the Americans. 1944, Big Brother and the Holding Company bassist Peter Alvin. Tangerine Dream's Edgar Froese, born in 1944. Dwight Twilley, born in 1952 in Tulsa, Oklahoma. And guitarist Steve Vai, born in 1960 in Carley Place, New York. And that's a look back at June 6th, today in rock and roll history.

0: At the tone, we've reached the top of the hour. WIZULP, Newark. Radio Newark News.
1: George Washington. Wait a minute. Didn't he own slaves? Hi, this is Dave Zanotti. That question today on the Public Square. One of the rare opportunities, in fact, an amazing gift in my life, has been to study with Dr. William B. Allen, the former dean of the James Madison School at Michigan State University, and a professor at Villanova, Princeton, University of Colorado, and Ashland University. Dr. Allen is one of the true scholars of the American founding, and in particular, the life of George Washington. So it was with great interest that I watched the esteemed professor engage a group of AP history teachers during a graduate class on George Washington. It took all of about 10 minutes before the first teacher interrupted Dr. Allen's first lecture by asking the slavery question. About 5 minutes more, second question, then a third, and Dr. Allen smiled, removed his glasses, and simply said, "We'll have to see about all of this as the life story of General Washington unfolds." He ducked the question. I thought that the teachers weren't happy. The coursework would take another 10 weeks to cover, and hundreds of pages of original documents would have to be read and digested, and who would waste all that time studying about a rich white Southern slaveholder? Well, I stuck around. I learned more in those weeks than I had in years. By studying original source documents and hundreds of actual texts written by Washington, and I mean letters, from the time he was 11 years old to the time he was 67, I got a picture that was nearly 100% different from what the modern academics teach. You can hear a 2-hour conversation with Dr. Allen on George Washington by visiting us at thepublicsquare.com. We'd love to share the discoveries with you at thepublicsquare.com. This is Dave Zanotti. 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
2: Profile America, Sunday, June 6th. It was on yesterday's date, 40 years ago, that the Centers for Disease Control first described a rare illness. A year later, in 1982, it was officially named Acquired Immune Deficiency Syndrome, or AIDS. The virus that causes the disease was identified in 1983 and named HIV, Human Immunodeficiency Virus. Later, research indicated the world's first AIDS death was in 1959. Some 700,000 Americans have died of AIDS, while the worldwide toll is over 32 million. Nationally, there are some 38,000 new cases of AIDS reported each year, and over a million people are currently living with the disease. There are 12,000 medical laboratories in America. There, Seeking an AIDS Cure joins other research conducted by over 200,000 employees. Profile America is in its 25th year as a public service of the U.S. Census Bureau.
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4: This is Chicago from the Second Street Dreams Audio Network. I'm Judlyn Gibson. This week, I have a note dotting the classical music landscape for the fall season of Austin Shakespeare.
5: Fortunately, Austin Shakespeare does more than Shakespeare.
4: Ann Ciccolella, the artistic director of Austin Shakespeare, describing their first production this season, A Night with Ellington Strayhorn at the Parker Jazz Club.
5: Duke Ellington, Billy Strayhorn, who nobody knows. So we are back, and we're going to do Ellington Strayhorn again. It is a way to get people involved who think, oh, I'm not a Shakespeare person. So, you know, it's a seduction, shall we say.
4: That's on September 10th. And in November, Cornet's El Cid, about the life and times of a Spanish warrior. Massenet's opera, Le Cid, is based on Cornet's play. The next one is a staged reading. Now, what is An Enemy of the People about?
5: It's a doctor who thinks this is a very healthy spa and then discovers that there's germs that are hurting people, and he has to reveal. And of course, his brother is making a lot of money off the spa. So he said, well, we don't need to tell anybody.
4: Find the links on the Staccato page at KMFA.org. That's Staccato. I'm Judlyn Gibson on Radio New York.
6: From the Encyclopedia of Life, this is One Species at a Time. I'm Ari Daniel Shapiro. Usually it's easy for Louis de Arvang to step outside onto the back doorstep of his lab in Paris and find the tiny creatures he's dedicated his life to.
7: Yes, there are many, many.
6: But today, outside his lab at the National Museum of Natural History, after rooting around in a pile of leaves...
7: Usually they are here.
6: He can't find any. It's no big deal. It's just too hot and dry. They'll be back. So we head inside the lab. De Arvang brings me over to his microscope, and he pours the contents of a small container into a glass dish.
7: Okay, we can have a look.
6: He brings the specimen into focus, and I gaze down the twin barrels of the microscope.
8: Oh,
6: wow.
8: It's
6: yellow and black, curved on itself. It's got six little legs, a pair of antennae, and it looks like a tiny shrimp or insect.
7: It was an insect till a few years ago.
6: Meaning that it used to be classified as an insect. Then, around 2000, some DNA work was done on these tiny animals, and they were all recategorized.
7: It's not an insect, it's not a crustacea, it's a columbula.
6: A massive reclassification like this is common for things like bacteria, but for animals, it's exceedingly rare. The columbula also go by a more common name, springtails, because a lot of them have a tail-like limb that allows them to spring, to jump.
7: Many columbula have the jumping apparatus, and they can jump many times their own size, and they jump.
6: The feature, though, that really makes a columbula is something called a ventral tube. A columbula uses its ventral tube to suck up water and to attach itself to the ground. Now, de Arvang hasn't always been a columbula devotee. When he began his studies as a scientist over 30 years ago, he wanted to focus on beetles, but he couldn't find anyone who'd supervise a beetle project. So instead, he turned to a mentor who happened to have an interest in columbula. And soon, because so little was known about them, he was hooked.
7: It's the pleasure to find new things outside in your environment.
8: Is it like looking for little treasures?
7: Yes. We expect to find something, but we don't know what we shall find.
6: Over the last several decades, scientists, including de Arvang, have continuously turned up new kinds of columbula. Right now, there are about 8,000 documented species, and there's no sign of things leveling off. Columbula are everywhere.
7: They are able to adapt to any kind of habitats. They live from the tropics to the coldest place on Earth, the Antarctic. From the deep caves to the canopy of the trees.
6: De Arvang's traveled the world in search of columbula. He figures he's named hundreds of species, and a handful of them have been named after him. Tetracontella de Arvangi, Nyatizatoma de Arvangi, Palaeonura louisi. And over the years, Louis de Arvang seen certain types of columbula fall on hard times. His early work focused on a group of species that used to thrive on a permanent patch of snow in the Pyrenees Mountains between Spain and France. But as the temperature's gotten warmer, the snow now melts in the summer.
7: I was studying something disappearing under our eyes.
6: More recently, he's investigated columbula species that live on a single limestone hill in Vietnam and nowhere else. Now that hill's being blown apart to make concrete, and he's worried these columbula may well be headed to extinction. Wherever de Arvang travels, columbula are an important part of a tiny food web of insects and spiders. But he admits that most people have no reason to care about them.
7: They are absolutely devoid of any economical interest. It's like that.
8: There's got to be something that matters to you. You're very passionate about them.
7: Yeah. I don't like, places where there is too much competition. I think competition is not a good way of life. The good way of life is solidarity.
6: De Arvang offered to show me what he meant by solidarity, by introducing me to the people he mentors in his lab. His team comes from all over the world. Just like his columbula.
9: I'm Charlene Janion. I'm from South Africa.
10: My name is Mikhail in Russian. Potapov.
11: My name is Sun Xin, and I come from China.
12: My name is Anne Bedos. I work together with Louis about columbula also and different projects.
6: I came to visit Arvang's lab late in the day. And when I left in the early evening, everybody was still there working away. Not because they had to, but because they wanted to. people intent on understanding something small about our world, gathered together by a man who cares as much about making a family out of his lab here in Paris as he does about the creatures they all study together. To check out what Louis D'Arvang's Calembola look like, visit EOL.org for some photos. Our series, One Species at a Time, is produced by Atlantic Public Media in Woods Hole, Massachusetts. I'm Ari Daniel Shapiro.
13: Hi, my name is Ken Chisholm. I'm the director of the Science Working Group at Radio Newark. 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

0: everyone. My name is Adam Fuller, and I'm a grad student in the Planetary Sciences Department at Johns Hopkins University in Baltimore, Maryland. In today's 265 Days of Astronomy podcast, I'll be discussing how we may someday soon begin detecting moons orbiting extrasolar planets, otherwise known as exomoons. There are several methods used to detect exoplanets. Some are more successful than others, and even fewer are suited for detecting exomoons. Our most promising technique for detecting exomoons is called the transit method. This is when we observe a planet passing across the face of its star relative to us. Roughly 70 planets have been found this way. It's akin to an eclipse. When the moon eclipses the sun, whether it's a partial or total eclipse, the moon moves between the Earth and the sun and blocks a portion of light coming from the sun. We see the drop in light, and using trigonometry, we can determine things like the size and distance of the moon, the sun, and even the period of the moon's orbit. The same thing applies to detecting planet transits of other stars. We can detect the minuscule drop in light we receive from the star as the planet crosses the disk of the star and blocks some of its light. From this tiny dip in the star's luminosity, often less than 1% of its total brightness, we can determine a lot of things about the planet. The depth of the dip tells us the radius of the planet. How often the dip occurs tells us the orbital period of the planet. The planet's semi-major axis, orbital eccentricity, the inclination of its orbital plane, and its mass and density can be inferred from the dip. Variations in when the transit starts and stops can even tell us about the possible presence of other bodies, even non-transiting ones, orbiting that star. And, as current research shows, with sensitive enough equipment, we can even detect any potential exomoons and determine their characteristics as well. How can we do that? When a planet and a moon transit across the star and cause a dip in the luminosity, the variations in the depth and length of the dip are a big giveaway. Imagine we're measuring the luminosity of a star from Earth over several nights. When we plot the luminosity against time, we call this the light curve. If there are no transiting planets, the plot should roughly be a straight horizontal line. If there is a transit event in our plot, however, it will look like somebody erased part of our line and drew a letter U hanging down from the line. The depth of the U depends on the size of the planet that crosses the star. Just like a solar eclipse with our moon and sun, from our point of view, it looks like two circles overlap each other. The mid-transit time is the middle of the transit, when the planet has passed as close to the star's center as it ever will during its transit. This is represented as the bottommost point in our dip. The area of the circle made by the planet is pi times the squared radius of the planet. Divide this area by the area of the circle made by the star, and this will give you the percentage of light blocked by the planet. This tells us how deep the dip in our light curve goes. If we watched Jupiter transit the sun from outside Jupiter's orbit, the dip in the light curve would only go down 1.057%. This is detectable, and, in fact, so far the tiniest planet seen transiting its star, Corot 7b, is only 15% the size of Jupiter. That's just 1.7 times the size of Earth. If we could see Jupiter's four largest moons during this transit, if they weren't exactly between the Sun and Jupiter, or Jupiter and us, they could cause the dip to go down another 0.004%. That's hardly anything. What about a planet twice the size of Jupiter with an Earth-sized moon orbiting a Sun-like star? The planet would cause a 4.226% dip in the light curve, and the Earth-sized moon would cause another 0.008% dip. That's still not a lot for the moon's detection, but we can begin to see that, after playing with the numbers, we may have more success looking for moons around stars smaller than our Sun, K and M-class stars. Fortunately, there's a lot of those in our galaxy. The depth of the dip isn't the only thing we can use from the light curve. Consider the center of mass between the moon and the planet. Our moon doesn't orbit the center of the Earth. Instead, the Earth and moon both orbit a point only about a quarter of the way under the Earth's surface towards its core. If you watched the moon orbit the Earth along the moon's orbital plane from space, you would see the moon moving left to right and back as it passes first in front of and then behind the Earth. Even though it wouldn't be much, the Earth would move too. Another example is Pluto and its moon Charon. The center of the mass between those two isn't even inside Pluto's radius. Watching those two orbit their center of mass would be like watching a dumbbell spin on the floor while laying down next to it. Pass them in front of a star, and sometimes you'll see Pluto start to transit first. Other times, Charon will transit first. During the transit, Pluto and Charon may even eclipse each other so that, from beyond their orbit, it appears as though only Pluto is transiting. This means that each dip in our observed light curve may have its own dips, depending on where the moon and the planet are in their orbits around their center of mass. As the transit begins, the first part of the dip might be very steep as the planet crosses the star first. or it could be a small shallow dip as the moon swings out in front first. If the transit is long enough relative to the period of the moon's orbit, then the moon may eclipse its planet during the transit, causing a minuscule increase in luminosity before exiting the eclipse and reappearing on the face of the star. From this, we know that to catch a moon transiting its star, the closer its size is to its planets, the easier it is to see its effect on the dip in the light curve. An Earth-sized moon orbiting a Saturn-like planet will be easier to detect than an Earth-sized moon orbiting a Jupiter-like planet. Saturn is 85% the size of Jupiter, but it's only half as dense. An Earth-sized moon would have more of a gravitational effect on Saturn than Jupiter, so the dip in the light curve will be almost as deep, but with more telltale fluctuations. The tiny changes in the light curve due to a moon, however, may be very hard to see with just one transit event. If they're smaller than the observational error, we would have no idea the moon's even there. But take several light curves together, and over time we might be able to pull out a periodic signal in how the errors behave. From this signal, we can theoretically determine the moon's mass and its distance from its planet. The trick, however, is to couple the transit data with other data, like radial velocity measurements, to make sure we've actually discovered an exomoon and not rings or even Trojan-like asteroids leading or following the exoplanet in its orbit. To recap, we've seen that it's easier to detect exomoons around planets that orbit small stars, and that the closer the moon and its planet are in mass, the easier it is to detect them doing their dance during a transit. So what are the chances of actually discovering an exomoon? What about the Kepler mission? Recent research says that if the exomoon is at least one-fifth of Earth's mass, with enough time, Kepler should see it. Our moon is one-sixth of Earth's mass, so it may not be detectable. In fact, even though Kepler has the ability to detect Earth-sized exoplanets, if we were looking for a moon-sized object orbiting an Earth-sized planet around a sun-like star, the transit timing variations in the light curves might still be too small to pop out of the observational error. Earth-sized moons around Jupiter-sized planets? Kepler can detect that. And recent research has shown that the exomoon's orbital period and its planet's distance from the star may be just as important in detecting the exomoon as its size relative to its planet is. Exomoon orbital periods between 10 and 35 days around Jupiter-massed planets between 0.6 and 1 AU from their star should be relatively easy to detect. Well, that's all I have for today. I hope you've enjoyed today's podcast about detecting extrasolar moons. I always welcome questions about this, so the perplexed or curious can email me at afuller@eps.jhu.edu. Have a great day and keep listening.
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5: This is the Engines of Our Ingenuity, made possible by the friends of KUHF Houston.
6: Today, another useless fight over who was first. The University of Houston's College of Engineering presents this series about the machines that make our civilization run and the people whose ingenuity created them. J. Donald Ferney tells the convoluted story of Neptune. It begins in 1841 when John Adams, a brilliant Cambridge student, took an interest in the irregular movement of Uranus. Maybe the irregularity was caused by another yet undiscovered planet. In 1843, Adams went to the Cambridge astronomy professor James Challis with a computational scheme. Challis got the data Adams needed from the royal astronomer George Airy. Adams went to work. 2 years later, he knew where to aim a telescope to find the mystery planet. He asked Challis to look for it. Chehalis didn't want to take on the job. He sent Adams to Airy. Airy read Adams' work and sent back a note with a minor question. The question struck Adams as too simple. He figured the great Airy was writing rhetorically, and he didn't bother to answer. Airy thought the young man was snubbing him. He wrote an angry letter to Chehalis, and he wouldn't even speak to Adams. Months later, a young French astronomer, Le Verrier, made the same calculation Adams had. He also went to Airy. Airy heard him out and then went to Chehalis and said, "Let's look for the planet." Chehalis finally began looking, but so did German astronomers. On September 23, 1846, the Berlin Observatory found the planet we call Neptune. It lay very near the spot both young men had predicted. Airy wrote congratulations to Le Verrier. The French Academy cheered a French triumph and tried to name the planet after Le Verrier instead of naming it after yet another Roman god. Then the great English astronomer John Herschel announced that Adams had actually done the calculation first. The French were furious at Herschel. The English Royal Society was equally furious at Airy and Chehalis for dropping the ball. They subjected them to a public humiliation from which neither ever fully recovered. And what of Adams and Le Verrier? Well, they were two level-headed young men. They became close friends. After all, they'd discovered Neptune, hadn't they? This nationalistic stuff wasn't their fight. But then, a few years later, a Harvard astronomer showed that their calculations had been incomplete. They'd both been lucky to find anything at all. Maybe the crowning irony of all was the discovery, in 1980, of notes that Galileo made in 1612 and 13. He had clearly identified Neptune, but he hadn't realized it was moving in relation to the stars behind it. He thought it was another star. So, who discovered Neptune? It is the most misleading kind of scientific question. Next time anyone tells you who was first to discover this or that, be wary, for singular discoverers are only the stuff of myth. They are not what science is really made of. I'm John Leinhardt at the University of Houston, where we're interested in the way inventive minds work.
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8: From Feature Story News in San Francisco, I'm Ira Spitzer with a look back at some of the week's top stories. Israel and Lebanon agreed to renew their ceasefire, according to a joint statement issued by the U.S. The deal is dependent on a complete halt to Iran-backed Hezbollah's attacks and would create pilot security zones inside Lebanon from which Hezbollah operatives would be banned. Israeli ambassador to the U.S. Yehiel Leiter called it a positive step.
9: Hezbollah is going to understand that there is now an agreement between Israel and Lebanon, backed by the United States. We are full of hope that this time it will succeed, because we see that the people of Lebanon are committed to freeing their country from this malign influence of Hezbollah and Iran.
8: Meanwhile, U.S. President Trump said recent strikes between Iran and the U.S. don't mean that a peace deal between the two countries can't be reached.
10: We got it. We nipped it in the bud very quickly, as we do with the greatest military in the world. But some people would say they were slightly provoked because we took a strong action for a different reason. So they were reciprocating it. The negotiation itself has gone very well, actually. Very well. I mean, if it happens, and it might not happen, you know, who knows? But if it happens, it could happen like over the weekend.
8: House lawmakers delivered a bipartisan condemnation of the Iran war, passing a resolution to block President Trump from ordering further strikes. Kate Fisher reports from Washington.
11: Four Republicans joined Democrats in a vote to effectively halt military operations in the Middle East unless Congress authorizes it, ratcheting up the pressure on the administration to find a way to end the unpopular war. The 215 to 208 vote marked the first time that such a measure has cleared the House or Senate since the start of the conflict more than 3 months ago. It's the clearest sign yet of frustration within the GOP as the war stretches on and gas prices skyrocket. It is largely symbolic, though, as President Trump would almost certainly veto any legislation that restricts his authority.
8: At least 18 people were killed in the Ukrainian cities of Kyiv and Dnipro after a massive Russian attack. FSN's Ross Cullen has more.
7: An 8-year-old boy was among the at least 12 people who were killed in the city of Dnipro. At least 6 people were killed in the capital, Kiev. The Ukrainian President Volodymyr Zelensky has called on the US to send more air defense systems to help defend cities after the deadly strikes. Kremlin spokesman Dmitry Peskov said at a briefing on Tuesday that the conflict could be resolved by the end of the day if Ukrainian troops withdraw from the areas in eastern Ukraine that Moscow considers part of its territory. The Donetsk and Luhansk regions of Ukraine are considered sovereign Ukrainian land by the United Nations.
8: From bureaus worldwide, this is FSN. Chinese President Xi Jinping will travel to North Korea in the coming week. It marks his first overseas trip this year after recently hosting President Trump and Russia's Vladimir Putin in Beijing. FSN's Laura Westbrook reports from Hong Kong.
12: Chinese President Xi Jinping will travel to Pyongyang for the first time since 2019 next week. The trip comes after high-profile summits last month in Beijing with U.S. President Donald Trump and Russian President Vladimir Putin. Analysts say the trip will allow President Xi to cast China as one of the few powers able to engage with all sides in an increasingly fractured world. North Korea has accelerated its nuclear program in recent years and deepened military ties with Moscow. This week, North Korea unveiled a new facility to produce the ingredients for nuclear bombs. Experts say the plant's disclosure implies that North Korean leader Kim Jong-un is eager to cement his country's status as a nuclear weapon state ahead of Xi's visit.
8: Civil society groups in Kenya said 2 people were shot dead during protests against a plan to open an American Ebola quarantine facility at a military airbase in the country. Kenya has recorded no Ebola cases, and protesters say the facility, intended to treat U.S. citizens exposed to the virus in the Democratic Republic of Congo, would endanger local lives. FSN's Chris Ochamringa reports from the DRC.
13: Hundreds of people took to the streets of Nyanyuki, and they were close to that airbase where this facility is supposed to be set up, a 50-bed facility, and they held protests. They were burning tires, holding placards, and it was a very unruly crowd. Police and the military were deployed, and they fired shots, live rounds, and we're told 2 people died.
8: Those were some of the week's top stories. Ira Spitzer reporting.
14: A glimpse into the zoo after hours. 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
14: Sure, you've heard of night at the museum, but what happens when all the animals get tucked in? 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
1: Today is June 6th on Tidbits in Time, a monumental day. Stay with me to hear about the first of the old drive-in theaters. We'll talk about gardening, whether you have a green thumb or not, commemorate the 76th anniversary of a remarkable military invasion, and we'll look into the origin of a certain charitable organization. All that plus it's National Yo-Yo Day. Outstanding. Tidbits in Time right after this pause, so don't go touching that dial. June 6th, 1933, the first drive-in movie theater opened in Camden, New Jersey. Richard M. Hollingshead Jr. showed Wives Beware and charged either a dollar or 25 cents a person plus another quarter for the car, whichever was cheaper. Remember arriving early to get the best spot? Hanging that clunky speaker on your window? Remember long intermissions with cheesy cartoons urging you to buy snacks? By 1958, there were 4,000 nationwide. June 6th is, of course, National Gardening Exercise Day. Whether you're blessed with a green thumb or not, one can get a good workout by doing yard work or planting. Weeding, watering, harvesting vegetables, tending flowers, and other gardening activities. Especially at this time of year, many people relish spending the time outdoors and the smell of fresh-cut grass. It gives the mind quiet time to think and reflect. And besides, it's cheaper than a gym membership, and surprisingly, yields better results. On June 6, 1944, in the early morning fog, just before dawn, the greatest armada ever assembled, comprised of 1,200-plus warships, 5,700-plus additional naval forces, 10,000 planes, and more than 150,000 troops, approached the French beaches of Sword, Juneau, Utah, Omaha, and Gold. Many of the liberators perished on those beaches, and almost all the rest have passed on since, but we still remember what they did that day. June 6, 1844, the YMCA, or the Young Men's Christian Association, was formed in London, England. The Industrial Revolution was a massive societal shift away from agrarian dominance, and droves of people moved from farms to cities. Such a shift gave rise to the need for low-cost housing, and the YMCA provided a safe Christian-oriented environment and a social ministry for young unmarried men. The organization has changed a lot in their 176 years, but is still around. June 6th, today, is National Yo-Yo Day. It is believed that the yo-yo has its origins in ancient China, though the first mention of the toy was in 500 BC in Greece. In those days, they were made of wood, metal, or even terracotta. The concept of something going viral is really nothing new. We just used to call it a fad or a craze. Well, the yo-yo became an American craze in the 1950s and is still enjoyed today. For your very own email print version of Tidbits in Time, showing up every day for free in your inbox, just send a request to adrian@tidbitsintime.com. That's adrian@tidbitsintime.com. For Tidbits in Time, this has been Gene Vann.
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0: Iowa Conquered the World. We looked at its agricultural contributions and its education last podcast episodes. Today is probably the hardest one I have to do. I have to convince you why Iowa is not only much more multicultural than it's usually given credit for, thought of as a backward farm state, but actually one of the greatest multicultural places in the world. I exaggerate for sensationalism, of course, but I really think Iowa has a lot more going for it than people give it credit. When you think of Iowa, you do not think of the word multicultural. I realize this because I grew up there, but lived in other parts of the United States, such as California. I actually worked for the U.S. Census Bureau in 2010 in California and was surprised at the panoply of different racial categorizations and mixings and matchings that would take place amongst the people that I interviewed. In Iowa, though, you're not going to encounter as much diversity. A mixed marriage is thought of a German person marrying a person of Danish or Swedish background. So our diversity is whether Irish or English or German or Italian or Swedish, we are all the colors of God's white rainbow. But the history is actually much more fascinating. Let's jump right back into it. Some of the largest cities in Iowa, such as Des Moines or Dubuque, have French names, a little bit exotic. Of course, they're the anglicized corruption of these. They would be Dubuquois or Des Moines, pronounced correctly. The reason is that Iowa was the site of considerable French exploration, fur trapping, and basic industry when France maintained the land in the United States prior to selling it in the Louisiana Purchase. In 1673, two voyagers, Father Jacques Marquette, a studious Jesuit 2 weeks shy of his 36th birthday, and Louis Joliet, a 27-year-old philosophy student turned fur trapper, went west of the Mississippi, thought to be the first two white explorers to see Iowa. After surveying the area, they commented in their journals that Iowa appeared lush, green, and fertile. And for the next 300 years, thousands of settlers would agree with this assessment and come to Iowa for agricultural opportunities. Whether you were from another part of the United States wanting to move west, or you were from Europe and wanted a plot of farmland when no such opportunity was at home, Iowa was a great place to move if you were a single man or moving as a family unit. Because it was relatively easy for large groups of people to come here, this is where Iowa's cultural background gets interesting. You have a lot of culturally distinct cities that are being established in the early 1800s, like Pella, Iowa, which is a Dutch town, Elkhorn, which is primarily Danish, German colonies, Irish, what have you. But another interesting thing you start to see are utopian communities, which are a funny mainstay of the early 19th century, and it turns out that Iowa was the capital of these. Utopian communities were based on the idea of either achieving religious perfection or social perfection. So what you see from the 1830s to 1850s are groups of 50 to 100 Europeans who follow a basic ideology or religious denomination come together and try to set up a communist community. Many people speculated that if society were completely reorganized, it could be regenerated and ultimately perfected. One example we see is Charles Fourier, a French reformer and philosopher, who set out the goal of social harmony through voluntary phalanxes that would be free of government interference and arise, unite, and become a perfect society. Well, it didn't work. Sharing of resources was a difficult task, and ultimately it disbanded. But if you're going to talk about utopian societies, you can't not mention the Amana colonies. These were seven villages on 26,000 acres in eastern Iowa. The villages were settled by German pietists that were persecuted in their homeland by the German state government and the Lutheran Church. They had a religiously minded communal life until the 1930s. This meant that meals and dinner were always held together. Things like marriage and having children were frowned upon and seen as a sign of weakness, so weddings were rather stern affairs where you were reminded of the difficult responsibilities and seen as something of an infraction against spiritual development, so nothing like Germans ruining a wedding ceremony, and also focus on industry and craftsmanship. Well, the community didn't keep up these rules, and they strongly liberalized after the 1930s and became more mainstream. Today, the Amana colonies are still a large tourist attraction where you can get a lot of handiworks and quilts and what have you. But it wasn't just Europeans who made Iowa's interesting culture in the 19th century. Iowa, most people don't know this, it's actually one of the earliest sites of Arab immigration into the U.S. and one of the earliest Arab communities. In the 1880s and 1890s, Christian Arabs came first that were largely from Syria. We don't know why they came, but it was most likely for agricultural reasons and also because there were many foreign missionaries who were in the Middle East and had built schools and created Syrian Protestant churches and some of these immigrants may have had connections with missionaries who came from Iowa. Following Syrian Christians, Syrian Muslims also started to emigrate to Iowa in the 1880s and 1890s. Might be strange imagining Muslims coming to Iowa in the 1890s, but in one sense, they might feel like they were getting a warm reception. A few may have noticed there was a town in Iowa which was settled in 1846 called Elkader. Well, why would that matter to them? Because Elkader is actually named after Abdul al-Qadir, an Algerian religious and military leader who led a struggle against the French colonial invasion in the mid-19th century. He had a consistent regard for what would now be called today human rights and protected Christian communities from violence during the Damascus uprisings in the 1860s between Maronite Christians and Druze. Because of this action, he received a special commendation from Abraham Lincoln and was widely regarded in Europe and the West as a humanitarian statesman. So the town Elkader in Iowa, the founders, Timothy Davis, John Thompson, and Chester Sage, were impressed by his fight against French colonial power and thought his name would be a good symbol for the values of the city. The Muslim community in Cedar Rapids continued to expand. By 1920, they had converted a rented hall into a mosque. And in 1934, they built a mosque, which is actually America's oldest mosque in continuous usage. And it's in Iowa. Today, according to the calculus of 21st century American racial politics, Iowa is not considered diverse. You'd have to look to a place like Texas or California, where there's a larger proportion of Black, Latino, Asian, and other racial categorizations that you would see in a census form living in the state. But Iowa still has a lot of multicultural feathers to put in his cap. It's still a place where people come to find ample land and start new experiments in social living and ideological formation. One of the best examples is the town of Fairfield, Iowa. Fairfield is in many respects a normal Iowa town with a few tens of thousands of people, but it is also a place where several thousand followers of the Maharishi Mahesh Yogi have lived for decades. The Maharishi first moved here to Fairfield in 1974 when the movement, which was then in a Santa Barbara, California building, bought a shuttered 140-acre campus and moved all their buildings and facilities there for $2 million. They renamed the institution the Maharishi International University. Today, it's one of the world's largest training centers for practitioners of the Transcendental Meditation Technique. Another town which is a melting pot, which is, of course, Postville, Iowa. Postville was a typical Iowa town until the 1980s, and it was hit hard by the farm crisis at the time, which causes businesses to shutter and small farms to fold. But in 1987, the Rubashkin family, which were part of a Hasidic Jewish network in New York, extended its meat business from a butcher shop in Brooklyn to an empty factory in Postville. This was part of a larger trend of meatpacking plants moving to the Midwest, which were closer to livestock and lower-paid non-union workers. But what it meant was that approximately 50 to 100 Orthodox Hasidic Jewish families, still wearing their traditional garb, all relocated to Iowa, there in Postville, which has a population of about 2,000. With the opening of the meatpacking plants, that also meant several hundred immigrants from Latin America moving to the town to take up jobs. Many were from Guatemala, and that added another interesting cultural dimension to the town. It was now split largely into three clusters: Central American, Hasidic Jewish, and Midwestern. The town, in addition to its Methodist churches, now had a synagogue and Catholic churches with services in Spanish. One of the meatpacking plants was raided in 2008, which is now known as the Postville Raid, and one of the largest single raids of a workplace in U.S. history, resulting in nearly 400 arrests of immigrant workers. The town took a major shock and has had to rebuild from then, but since then, replacing many of the Latino workers who worked in the plant are Somalis, who've come to Iowa to look for work. Now, further broadening Postville's matrix is an East African component too. So while Iowa may not win any diversity awards anytime soon, I like to think it has a lot more going for it in terms of multiculturalism than most people give it credit. For more history like this, that's offbeat, obscure, but most of all, not boring, come check out my website at www.michaelrank.net. There, you can find podcasts and blog posts like this. I'll even throw in a free history ebook that you can grab right now at michaelrank.net/freebook. Have a good day.
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2: Here are some big headlines from the world of the very small. This is the year that quantum computers leap out of the lab. Quantum computing breakthrough could change life completely. Quantum physics is invading biology. Now, it's not a leap to say that the quantum era has been proclaimed, or at least that the term quantum is flying around like a greased photon, but it may not be clear what that means for our everyday lives. I mean, what has the wave-particle duality ever done for me personally? And what will it do? I'm Seth Shostak, or maybe I'm not.
3: I'm Molly Bentley. Welcome to Big Picture Science, produced at the SETI Institute, where researchers investigate the nature and origin of life. On Big Picture Science, we step back to get the wide-angle view on science and technology, and in this episode, the tech industry has proclaimed that your laptop will soon go the way of VCRs and floppies. Instead of bits, your next computer will use qubits, process at stunningly faster speeds, and possibly solve the most intractable scientific problems. Find out what it means to be at the dawn of the quantum computing age, the weird case for the universe itself being a quantum computer, and how a new field of study for the living world, quantum biology, may even revise our definition of life. It's weird stuff. It's quantum. Why we want 'em.
2: As if technology wasn't already moving fast enough.
4: How can I help you?
5: I have a question about my smartphone.
4: Which model?
5: The XCR 270.
4: Oh, sorry, but we don't carry that anymore.
5: But I bought it here, this morning.
4: I know. Listen, we're going to trade it in for the XCR 275. They released it at noon today. It's awesome, with more RAM and two headphone jacks. Here.
5: Thanks, I'll take it.
4: Wait, hang on. I've just learned that the XCR 275 is now discontinued. I'm going to need that back.
5: What?
4: So I can swap it for this, the XCR 275 Plus, released 10 minutes ago.
5: Okay, but...
4: Don't worry, it still has two headphone jacks.
2: Now, computers may be ready to take their biggest leap since the invention of the mouse.
3: The tech industry has declared this the year of quantum computing. They're priming our subconscious with subatomic promise, lauding the efficiency and speed of quantum over classical, and suggesting we will get more computing certainty from uncertainty.
2: Quantum, quantum, quantum, it's everywhere. It's our latest catchphrase.
4: Hey, what's up?
5: It's quantum.
4: That's cool.
3: We may have absorbed the concept and nomenclature, but as far as the actual physics of quantum mechanics goes, well, even Nobel Prize-winning physicists can only shrug.
6: Quantum mechanics is weird. It's strange and funky, counterintuitive. Niels Bohr once said, anybody who can contemplate quantum mechanics without getting dizzy hasn't properly understood it.
3: Later, MIT physicist Seth Lloyd argues that the universe itself is a quantum computer.
2: Which goes to show that quantum physics may be weird, but it's not dull, although that's not to say that descriptions of modern physics don't prompt glassy-eyed faces and the sound of sawing wood.
7: And when Paul Dirac was teaching a course at the University of Cambridge, students wanted to learn from the horse's mouth what quantum mechanics was all about. And Professor Dirac simply started with this: consider an infinite-dimensional Hilbert space, and from there it was all downhill.
3: We can try to do better than that with physicist Michael Raymer.
2: We once thought we knew everything we needed to know. Back around the time the slide rule was invented and the Puritans were blown off course and landing at Plymouth, Isaac Newton figured out his physics. And for a couple of hundred years, that seemed to be the end of the story. It described everything in nature that depended on physics, which is to say, just about everything in nature.
7: The theory of Newton, which is classical physics, describes particles in terms of a path or trajectory, such as the Earth traveling around the Sun. That would be considered a path. But when you get down to the scale of single electrons in an atom, it's no longer possible or appropriate to talk about a path.
2: Now, we know that everything is ultimately described by quantum mechanics, but you don't have to use it all the time. If you're describing the motion of an elementary particle, such as an electron, well, then using Newton's physics just won't do. But for a larger object, such as a baseball, it's better to use Newton's laws to describe how the baseball moves through space.
7: If a pitcher throws a baseball to the catcher, then we know that we can observe that baseball traveling through space. It follows a certain path, maybe a straight path or maybe a curved or arched path. And then when it hits the catcher's mitt, you hear a sound. Now, if that same experiment occurs in a completely dark room, we know the pitcher throws the ball, and we know from this that the catcher received the ball, then we know that that ball took a certain particular path through space. On the other hand, if you do the same experiment with an electron, and it starts at one location in a very dark room, so you cannot see where it's going at all times, and then you hear it arrive at a detector, and it goes click, then you know the electron arrived at the detector. But the big difference between the electron and the baseball examples is that you can never ascribe a particular single path that the electron took from its starting point to its final destination. In fact, there are an infinite number of different paths that you have to account for. And in some sense, the electron moves through space by sampling all of these infinite number of paths continuously until it finally arrives at the place where it's detected.
2: That idea of sampling an infinite number of paths is something to remember when we discuss the advantages of quantum computing. Michael Raymer is author of Quantum Physics, What Everyone Needs to Know.
3: So, Michael, there's all this weird behavior at the quantum scale. And can you introduce us to some of the particles that we would meet if we could shrink ourselves down to and climb around inside an atom?
7: Inside of an atom, the only really important constituents are the electron, the proton, and the neutron. The proton and neutron are confined into the nucleus, a very small region at the center of the atom. And the electron moves in some way around the nucleus. We don't have to concern ourselves with particles such as quarks or Higgs bosons, because those particles really have to do with high-energy phenomena, which don't really apply to atomic physics and chemistry and molecular physics.
3: Now, are there times when you're thinking about quantum physics where even you, someone who lectures on this, feels like you don't really understand it, and it's sort of just you have to take it on faith, if you will?
7: Well, it's dangerous to say we don't understand it. So it's certainly true that we don't know why the universe is the way it is, but physics has never claimed to know that. Physics is really an exercise of building models that describe how the universe behaves. And quantum mechanics is by far the most precise and accurate model we have that can describe the behavior of atoms, molecules, and high-energy particles like quarks and the Higgs boson.
3: But you, when you're thinking about the quantum scale, are you ever befuddled by the physics?
7: Yes. If I try to describe the behavior of single electrons traveling through some region of space, and I try to explain to a layperson that the electron doesn't follow a particular trajectory, and I can't say that it follows both trajectories or two different paths, and I can't say that it follows neither path nor trajectory, then usually people look at me with a puzzled look, and they say, how is that possible, or what does that mean? And the answer is, I can't say from a common sense, everyday language point of view why that is and exactly what it means.
3: Now, is quantum physics compatible with classical physics or classical Newtonian physics?
7: Yes, quantum physics has to be compatible with classical physics because any object, such as a baseball, is made up of an enormous number of protons, neutrons, and electrons, each of which obeys the principles of quantum mechanics. Yet the baseball, as an overall object, it obeys classical Newtonian physics very well. So it's really, in some sense, a matter of scale. And for larger objects, we can typically use the classical theory perfectly well. But for very small objects, we usually have to resort to the quantum description.
3: And where is that demarcation once you get below what size?
7: There is no clear demarcation. It really has to do with the particular scenario or experiment that you're performing on the object. And people now are attempting to even demonstrate quantum-like behavior of pretty large objects, such as a single virus, which has been somehow launched through a vacuum chamber that contains no air, and one is trying to monitor the location of this large complex particle. If you do this particle with exquisite care and precision, you might actually be able to see cases where the classical theory fails to describe the motion of that large object correctly.
3: Now, there is some weird behavior that happens on this scale, right? Now, is it true that an electron can be in two places at once?
7: That's not really correct to say it that way.
3: Okay, but it's fair enough. It's fair enough that I have that idea, right? That's what I've heard.
7: It's fair enough, but it's a misuse of language. And it's an important point because the whole distinction between quantum physics and classical physics is the very fact that when you're talking about a single elementary particle like an electron, the concept of position or location is not actually a valid concept. So it's not correct to say the electron is in two places at once, nor is it correct to say that it's in neither place. It's really that that question has no answer until you make an observation and you look and you see where it is. And now when you do that observation, you look, you see, oh, it's only in one place.
3: What is quantum entanglement?
7: Quantum entanglement is a description of two particles that are both being described quantum mechanically. An example would be if I have two electrons, and each electron could be in one of two different boxes. Now I ask, okay, which electron is where? And again, you can't really say that's a meaningful question until you open the box. However, you can ask the question, in which box will I find the electron most likely if I open the box? Now, if there are two electrons, the answer to that question for the second electron depends on what the first electron is doing. And so this is called the entanglement between the states of these two electrons.
3: It's really pretty freaky.
7: It is.
3: Well, can we see quantum effects in our daily life?
7: You can't see them directly, or at least you wouldn't perceive them as quantum mechanical effects. However, every time you look at an LED, a light-emitting diode, it's emitting light in a way that has to be described correctly using quantum mechanics. In fact, the Nobel Prize was recently given for the invention of the blue light-emitting diode. And that's because it required a great amount of insight into how electrons and photons interact quantum mechanically in order to design and build those LEDs.
2: So the properties of quantum physics that we already rely on for everyday objects, including, I might add, cell phones and GPS, are now being applied to a new generation of computers that he says would operate differently than the classical variety, which is the one you used earlier to download that banana bread recipe.
7: In an ordinary computer, one switch will affect its neighboring switch. So if the first switch is on, it may cause the second switch to be on. The on-off nature of these switches is called binary, and you can call those zeros and ones, but I'll call them on and off.
3: A pioneer of quantum computing, MIT physicist Seth Lloyd, says each zero or one is a bit of information. It's a way of coding information, such as the amount of charge on a capacitor, a device for storing electrons.
6: Like zero is, you know, whole bunch of electrons over here, capacitor uncharged. One is a whole bunch of electrons over there, capacitor charged up.
7: And in an ordinary computer, there are millions of these switches all arranged in a certain way, and there's a cascade of one switch affecting its neighbor and then that one affecting its neighbor, etc. And this leads just like to a large calculation, almost like a mechanical calculator. But at no time in those ordinary computers is there quantum entanglement.
6: In a quantum computer, say you're storing a bit on a single electron, you can have, you know, electron over here, that's zero, electron over there, that's one. But because of the funky nature of quantum mechanics, you can have electron here and there at the same time. That can't be done classically, but if you can do that in a quantum computer, then you can do computations in a way no classical computer could.

0: Next, we'll find out just what kind of computations a quantum computer can do when classical bits are replaced by qubits. Also, Seth Lloyd on why the universe is a quantum computer. Many thanks to Michael Raymer for sharing with us the big ideas in the world of the very small. He's a physicist at the University of Oregon and the author of Quantum Physics, What Everyone Needs to Know.
1: It's Quantum, Why We Want 'Em on Big Picture Science.

0: At the tone, we've reached the top of the hour. 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
1: The spring housing market has been somewhat disappointing for both buyers and sellers. However, renters across the U.S. are finding more bargaining power this spring as landlords increasingly offer incentives to fill vacant units. That according to a new Zillow analysis. Nearly 40% of rental listings on Zillow featured concessions this spring. The Federal Trade Commission and State of Nevada have reached a settlement with the operators of an alleged tax relief scheme that regulators charged deceive consumers with false and misleading claims. Under the proposed court order, the defendants will be required to turn over cash and assets valued at nearly $10 million. Champion Foods has issued a recall for certain batches of its Motor City Pizza Company 5 cheese bread after learning that an ingredient used in the product may be contaminated with salmonella. The product was sold nationwide. I'm Mark Huffman. Learn more at consumeraffairs.com.
2: This is Bird Note. 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It's part of what makes them so fun to watch. But human infrastructure, like open pipes, can turn a bird's natural curiosity into a death sentence. 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Open pipes not only kill birds, they also entomb insects, reptiles, and small mammals. 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I'm Ariana Rimmel.
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4: Welcome to Possibly, where we take on huge problems like the future of our planet and break them down into small questions with unexpected answers. I'm Megan Hall. Rhode Island is the first state in the country to build an offshore wind farm, and there are plans for many more. But recently, opponents of wind energy have claimed offshore wind is harming whales and other marine animals. Is there any truth to these claims? To find out, we called Professor Andy Reid, the director of Duke University's Marine Lab.
5: I usually start by telling people I have the world's best job. So I get to travel to really interesting places to study mostly whales, dolphins, and porpoises in the world's oceans.
4: We're not the first people to ask Andy about the claim that offshore wind farms cause whale deaths. As a whale expert, are other people coming to you? Are you seeing reports of these complaints?
5: Very much. I spent a lot of time doing interviews.
4: And he tells everyone the same thing.
5: There is no evidence linking offshore wind development to the deaths of any whales along the East Coast.
4: Scientists take a close look at every whale that washes up on shore.
5: By far, the leading causes of death are ship strikes. Those are whales that have been struck and killed by large ships. And entanglement in fishing gear.
4: As for offshore wind farms,
5: we have no evidence whatsoever linking any wind energy development to the death of any whale.
4: But right now, the U.S. only has one small offshore wind farm. What happens near bigger projects, like in Europe?
5: What we've seen in Europe is that species that are particularly sensitive to human causes of sound will move away from those construction activities, but then will come back after short periods of time when the construction stopped.
4: He says afterwards, when the offshore wind farms are up and running,
5: the operation of the turbines seem to have very little effect on any of the smaller marine mammals. With one potential exception, the base of the turbines create new habitat. And so certain seals specialize on foraging around those turbines. I think the same thing might be true for recreational fisheries in New England, for example. That's new habitat that recreational fishermen might be able to take advantage of.
4: Andy says they can't make conclusions about how European wind farms affect bigger mammals like whales because...
5: Unfortunately, in Europe, there are very few large whales like the humpback whales that we see frequently off the U.S. East Coast, nor are there North Atlantic right whales.
4: There's the possibility that back in the U.S., right whales could temporarily be affected by the construction of large wind farms because big boats might be passing through their territory. But...
5: I don't think that that would be a measurable effect because there's so much...

0: traffic there already. And right whales have to navigate this gauntlet as they move from their breeding grounds in Florida and Georgia to New England and then eastern Canada to feed.
1: But he says we already know what will happen to these whales if we don't build wind farms.
0: If we don't invest in renewable energy and we continue to rely on traditional fossil fuels, that will mean more tankers, more shipping. And we know that those large vessels already pose a significant risk to the population.
1: Andy says the best way to protect whales is to address the things that are most likely to kill them, getting hit by fast ships and tangled in fishing gear. And that's not even considering the threat climate change itself poses to whales and the rest of life in the ocean. That's it for today. For more information or to ask a question about the way your choices affect our planet, go to thepublicsradio.org/possibly or subscribe to us wherever you get your podcasts. 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
3: I have a question about dandelions. I'm always on the alert for when the dandelions are going to blossom and go to seed because I try to mow, obviously, before that happens, or many times as that's happening. So some of the dandelions blossomed, but some of them didn't. And then a little bit later, it looked like the other ones did. So what's the difference? The snow went away at the same time in the same place. So why would some blossom earlier than the others? You'd think they'd just all come up and
4: yeah,
3: go.
4: It's funny. I noticed that too. You'd say, well, it's early in the spring, so they're all from seeds left over from before. They should all be the same age. Even on the same slope, sort of mingle in with each other. Why then? And that actually got me to look some things up, and I found out there's some really strange things going on in the dandelion world with reproduction. That actually they're two sort of intermingled types or populations of dandelions, one of which reproduces sexually, in other words, sends out pollen and crossbreed that
3: flowers
4: way and
3: make
4: their
3: and
4: seeds
3: all that.
4: And all that. And there's another group which looks almost exactly the same, or pretty much exactly the same, but is slightly genetically different and can't do that. They just make their own seeds already fertile, and they don't need to cross-pollinate.
3: But they do all the same things. They have a flower. They have the stalk with the big poofy thing that the seeds blow away. Those seeds are already fertile. They haven't been gone through the whole pollination thing.
4: Yeah, it's really strange. You'd say, well, gee, if these asexual types, they're all clones, basically. It's like the invasion of the clones. They don't have to induce insects to come in and carry their pollen around because the pollen's pretty much useless. And yet they still make nectar. They still make the fancy flowers. So you think, well, gee, isn't that a waste of energy? And I guess it is.
3: I guess it is.
4: But they persist anyway. People have been studying this, and probably one of the reasons they still persist is their seeds are usually actually better than the seeds of the other ones. They're a little more likely to sprout. They're a little heavier and things like that. So there's that. They are a little more adaptable to shade. Like if you grow dandelions in a crowded field or under a canopy of leaves or something where there's shade, they'll make their leaves will get longer and broader and maybe stand upright more to get towards the light. And these asexual types are actually more able to do that.
3: So basically, I'm my lawn is cooked because I've got two kinds of dandelions, one which is better at doing one thing and one which is better at doing the other thing and doesn't even need a bee to come along and pollinate it or whatever.
4: Yeah, it's pretty impressive. Huh. And another strange thing about this is there are certain regions of the world where both types are mixed together and others where there's only one type, like in northern areas, northern Europe, and certainly most of Canada anyway, they're almost all asexuals. In the southern parts of Europe and North America, where it's a little warmer, for some reason, there's a mix of both. So that's funny. It's like, what's going on with this?
3: Yeah, what is going on?
4: No obvious advantages ecologically that people have measured yet.
3: Well, except if you didn't need to go through the whole pollination part of the cycle then if there weren't any bees or if something happened to suppress that kind of whatever agent is needed for pollination, you'd still carry on, and maybe that's more likely to happen in the north.
4: Well, that's sort of one of the hypotheses that biologists are sort of saying, is you got guaranteed reproduction, so a little bit of energy loss on the side actually doesn't matter anyway.
3: And they're both successful populations that go on and on and on?
4: Both successful, and basically new asexual ones do show up once in a while, because although mostly the pollen is no good, once in a while you'll get a good pollen grain, and it will interbreed with the sexuals once in a while. But when you do, the offspring are sterile, and it's a new set, like a new genetic form of another clone that will then go on and on till eventually wears out by accumulating mutations and things.
3: Boy, you just never know, do you? Thanks very much, Dr. Kurt Steiger of Paul Smith College. I'm Martha Foley.
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9: The following piece comes from Backstory with the American History Guys. Each week, Backstory takes a topic, say birth, disease, or college sports, and explores the history of that topic in America. Historians Brian Ballow, Ed Ayers, and Peter Onuf host the show. Here are the guys.
10: We're back with Backstory. I'm Brian Ballow.
11: I'm Ed Ayers.
12: And I'm Peter Onuf. Today on the show, we're looking backward at how generations of Americans have looked forward and have imagined America's future.
11: When we look to the future these days, we do a lot of looking at space. And you might think that's a 20th century habit. But well over 100 years ago, Americans who were thinking about what was to come on Earth were fixated, of all places, on Mars.
13: The person best known for his Mars research in the late 19th century was the astronomer Percival Lowell. Lowell built an observatory in Arizona with a telescope especially designed to observe the red planet. A recent book called Geographies of Mars describes what Lowell thought he was seeing when he looked through that telescope. Maria Lane is the author of that book, and she joins me now. Welcome to the show.
14: Thanks for having me, Brian.
13: So what did Percival Lowell see when he looked at Mars, and what did he make of what he saw?
14: So when Lowell looked at Mars, and he was not the first one to see this, but he saw canals. And Lowell's theory was that they were made by these advanced beings who were more advanced than any beings on Earth. And he said what he saw on Mars was the future of the Earth. And there was a belief that, or a theory that he subscribed to, that held that planets are constantly drying out. They're constantly losing their hydrogen to space, basically. In Lowell's theory, Mars was a smaller planet. It was older. It was more dried out. It had basically lost all of its water except the polar caps. And so whenever it's springtime, the polar cap water starts to melt, and the canals are there to convey it as efficiently as possible down to the equatorial regions, which is obviously where people live because it's warmer than at the poles. And this is all done on this globally engineered system, which is essentially unthinkable on Earth.
13: Yeah. And just to be clear, it seems like Lowell looked to this supposed society on Mars as really a model for keeping the Earth alive. Is that a fair summary?
14: That's exactly right. And he thought a lot about this idea that civilizations also evolve. And the way he wanted to make his mark in terms of telling that story was of showing this more advanced civilization that we could and should aspire to, despite the fact that it has, you know, as he admitted in his very first book, it was a pretty grim ending. Earth is going to dry out just like Mars, and then it's going to dry out even more just like the moon, and it's going to be a dead rock rolling through space. So that doesn't sound great, but he was so optimistic that what it would allow us to do is, you know, take the best and brightest engineers that we have, and if we could all just work together, we could prolong our life on this earth by working together.
13: Now, Lowell wasn't just an astronomer. He actually had been a foreign dignitary in Asia. Did that experience influence his thesis about what these lines on Mars really meant?
14: That's right. Yeah, he was very vigorous in putting forth a kind of political or socio-political explanation along with his astronomical findings. We had on Earth at that time this very interesting context related to the colonial exploration of North Africa, South Asia, a number of arid environments where British, German, American engineers were going into these places and building irrigation networks in order to bring life to the deserts and, you know, help produce food. And so Lowell thought that's what was happening on Mars. We are seeing the effects of an even more organized, even more advanced civilization on Mars that has done this global engineering of a canal network in order to save the planet from what was happening to it naturally, which is that it was losing its water supply and drying out.
13: Why do you think that he put Mars on top in this hierarchy of civilizations? I mean, after all, there's the example of H.G. Wells' 1898 War of the Worlds. And, you know, there the Martians are kind of the bad guys, not these great civilizers.
14: That's true, but they are still more advanced than humans. And the way the Americans made sense of a cultural hierarchy is that if there was someone more advanced than us, then we would soon be that. The British, on the other hand, clearly dominant in world affairs, more than half the globe was under control of the British Empire. But things weren't going so well by this point. And I think that's what Wells' story is about. You know, what if we get so advanced that we lose sight of all morals? And that's what those invaders were in War of the Worlds. They were completely amoral. They were solely on a quest for food. They had no concern for human life. And so that's the British fear of the future advancement, you know, the end game of colonialism, I think. Whereas the American vision was a little bit different in terms of seeing an advanced being as something we would aspire to.
13: How did Mars continue to figure in Americans' imagination of the future after Lowell?
14: Well, we certainly know there are not any canals. There may be life on Mars, probably not the kind of life that Lowell envisioned. And certainly a very different idea of what Mars tells us about Earth's future. I do think it's really interesting that now when we look at Mars and we think about Earth's future, we're thinking about, could we live there? Could we take advantage of that being an escape hatch kind of environment if we screw up our own planet too badly? You know, Ray Bradbury's vision from the Martian Chronicles of, could we become the Martians? Could we become the inhabitants? That is now, I would say, a dominant way that Mars figures in our thinking about Earth's future. Of course, you know, since I have done this historical work, I'm kind of more stuck on the old 1890s, early 1900s idea of, you know, could Mars be, by analogy, giving us some clues about our own future and what we could be like. Could we be globally organized? What would it take to create something as stupendous as the canal network on Mars? And I think now, obviously, it's very different. We're stuck with ourselves. We don't have any guide for what we might come up with, because there are no advanced Martians. So we're going to actually have to figure it out ourselves.
13: Well, Maria, thank you for helping us make sense of visions of the future today on Backstory.
14: My pleasure.
13: Maria Lane is a professor in the Department of Geography and Environmental Studies at the University of New Mexico. She's the author of Geographies of Mars, Seeing and Knowing the Red Planet.
9: That was a piece from Backstory with the American History Guys. 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
15: Curves cost money. The Monday Morning Memo for June 6th, 2011. Curves are difficult to create in bodies, buildings, and furniture, but they always attract attention. Curves are good. All the best stories have them. Good movies, plays, and books curve one way, then another, taking us in directions we did not anticipate. We can never see what's around the corner. Curves are the mark of a master. Only a true craftsman can build furniture with elegant curves. A building with curves is a mark of a talented architect. Bodies with curves are maintained by exercise and a disciplined diet. DNA alone is not enough to keep sensuous curves in place. Great storytellers rarely take the on-ramp to the interstate. They prefer to take the scenic route that curves through the countryside of the mind. Writing straight, flat, and smooth is easy. Writing lumpy is even easier. But to write a message with curves, elegant sculpted curves, requires time, determination, and commitment. Straight, flat writing sounds like this.
9: Early one morning, I crawled onto the roof to read a book, and I noticed a fox in the yard. We looked at each other, and then he trotted away.
15: Lumpy writing sounds like this.
16: Sometimes I get up early to read, and sometimes I do it on the roof. One morning I was reading up there, but I can't remember what it was, though it doesn't matter. That's not really important. The point I wanted to make is that I saw a fox, and it was really cool, but it trotted off.
15: Add a few elegant curves, and this simple story of a girl and a fox becomes a winding road full of scenery and surprises.
17: This one day, I got up before anyone, went upon roof with my book, and something made me look up. And there he was, staring at me, a young Todd fox, full grown, the cheek of him. He wasn't scared. His eyes said, "Look at me. I'm all fox me. I'm perfect. I'm the fancy man fox, and I bet you wish you were me." I could see the dewdrops on his whiskers. He was so bright. His eyes said, "Look at me. I'm more alive than you. I do what I like and no one stops me." But I felt alive too. I could feel my heart bumping and something tight in my throat. And I wanted to pull up my skirts and dance for him, something daft like that. But what happened was, we just looked at each other like that. And then he turned and trotted away, and I could see the dark marks in the grass where he'd put his feet.
18: Lydia Hawley in South Riding, a masterpiece theater series based on the novel by Winifred Holtby.
15: A story can be so full of curves that it can only be described as twisted. Alice in Wonderland was such a story. Likewise, Inception was a movie whose twists required our focused attention. Advertising can be twisty, too. One of my favorite twisted ads was written by the great Steve McKenzie as an exercise during the second day of the Magical Worlds Communications Workshop at Wizard Academy.
19: There it is, again, the buzz, buzz, alarm that crowbars my eyes loudly. Is this dream or real? What day is it? Am I still employed? Where is that button of snooze? To-do, so much do-do. It's sweat and daytimers, soap on a rope, aftershave, mousse with no grunts in my hair. Gotta go-go, I'm driving, I'm driven to the machine that I love muchly. And there you are, all ground up, waiting to waterfall in my cup. It's you and your big red eye. It's me and my 5-gallon travel mug. It's a marriage made in a paper filter. Sip, sip, yum, yum, I'm zooming, awake with visions of flying pigs and everything's possible. You did it, the roasting, the grinding, magical. Who, what, how, hey, Stewart's Coffee, Red Eye, I'm in love.
20: The hidden danger of twisty ads is this. They can leave the reader behind. Drive too fast through a series of tight corners, and those who are following will lose sight of you. Steve took this ad right to the limit. We were able to keep up with him, but barely. At the end of the ad, we knew that Steve was talking about coffee, but we wanted to hear the ad again, because we knew that some of it had slipped past us. Like I said earlier, the ability to navigate curves skillfully is the mark of a master. Steve McKenzie is one of those great ones. Me? I'm doing all I can just to keep it between the yellow lines. Thanks for riding along with me. I enjoy these little drives together. Roy H. Williams.
21: 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The secrets, the craziness, and the big thoughts are waiting for you to find. 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You never know exactly where the wizard will take you, but isn't that why you've subscribed and are listening now? 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
24: This is the World Industrial News for Monday, June 8th. 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Known largely for its oil riches, the provincial government of Alberta welcomed the start of commercial operations at the Meadowbrook Carbon Storage Hub, the first project of its kind in Canada. Industrial Info Resources data show the facility is located in Legal, Alberta, where the carbon is stored in a deep saline aquifer. 2 years ago, fewer than 100 people attended a conference held by the Colorado Mining Association, but last month's conference drew nearly 300 attendees, speakers, and exhibitors. In more than a dozen interviews conducted by Industrial Info Resources during the event, which ran May 20th through 22nd in Denver, Colorado, there was broad agreement. It's a great time to be in mining. On the final day of the state's legislative session on June 4th, New York lawmakers passed a bill that would pause permits for new data center construction in the state for 1 year. However, Governor Kathy Hochul has indicated she may not be in favor of such a move. According to Industrial Info Resources data, there are $28 billion worth of active and planned data center projects across New York, although nearly all of the activity is in the pre-construction phase. U.S. ethanol projects probably are where one would expect them to be. Industrial Info Resources data show $806 million worth of current U.S. ethanol construction, with the most projects in Indiana, Iowa, and Nebraska. In addition, Industrial Info is tracking another $10 billion worth of U.S. ethanol projects in the planning and engineering stages, although not all of these will move forward as planned. Final funding of 2.2 billion euro has been reached to progress the construction of the world's first zero-carbon lithium and renewable energy project in Germany. Developer Vulcan Energy Resources said construction of the first phase of Project Lionheart in the Upper Rhine Valley brine field is underway. For details on these and other breaking news, read the full stories at industrialinfo.com. I'm Christine Ramos, reporting for Industrial Info News.

0: fish, chances are, given its large wing fins, that your first assumption would be that it's a bird. Once they take to the air, they can flap and glide for nearly 200 meters, the length of about 2 football fields. There are about 40 species of flying fish, and with speciation comes morphological differences. The two-wingers variety have 2 well-built pectoral or side fins that provide them with lift that they need to fly. On the other hand, the four-wingers not only use their strong pectoral fins, but also tap into the power of their pelvic or bottom fins. However, the fin that makes the real difference is the tail, which is similar to a rudder on a boat, and it helps steer the flying fish during flight. How they remain in the air can be understood by looking at their anatomy. Flying fish have a rigid frame, streamlined bodies, a reinforced spinal cord, a large cumulative fin surface area, and lower body weight. These are all characteristics that allow the fish to stay in flight due to drag reduction, something that airplane gliders based their design on in the 1930s.
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3: Every June, the village of Karanos on the island of Crete celebrates its cherry harvest. They honor their traditions with a blend of ceremony, music, dancing, and great food. I'm Jim Metzner, and this is the Pulse of the Planet. The celebration begins with the blessing of a priest.

0: And then the several hundred villagers of Kananos welcome about 1,000 guests to a banquet in which many local delicacies are served, including two kinds of cherries. There's a cherry-eating contest, a poetry competition, and non-stop dancing. With their arms around each other's shoulders, a line of dancers snakes around the stage. Sometimes one of the men dancing in front of the line will leap high into the air, slapping his heels mid-flight. The musicians perform on the bouzouki, the oud, and the lira, which is a three-stringed instrument bowed like a violin and held vertically on the lap of a seated player. The dancing and music goes on for hours, punctuated every once in a while by the sound of gunshots as someone fires off a round of blanks. It's just an expression of exuberance amidst a party that'll last until late in the evening, celebrating not only a harvest, but a rich cultural tradition. Pulse of the Planet is presented by the National Science Foundation. I'm Jim Metzner.
1: Of the week from the Naked Scientists.
2: Hello, I'm Hannah Critchlow, and welcome to Question of the Week from the Naked Scientists. This week, we slickly squirt into a question that Simon Ashby wrote him with.
3: In the base of my mouth, below my tongue, I am sometimes able to eject a very fine spray of saliva out of my mouth. I know I am not the only person able to do that, as a friend of mine could do this at will. He would lift and move his tongue and produce a fine jet of saliva that squirted from his mouth. The question is, why are we evolved to be able to do this?
2: It's called leaking, and it's pretty gross. But can you do it? And if so, why do you think it happens? To facilitate social bonding, perhaps? To find out, we speak to Professor Gordon Proctor from the Salivary Research Unit at King's College London.
4: Hello. I have come across the occasional leaker. Most saliva is made and secreted by major salivary glands. If you lift your tongue and look in the mirror, you can see the swellings or papillae, which are the ends of the tubes, that's the ducts, that take saliva from one pair of submandibular salivary glands to the mouth. When we taste food, our salivary glands greatly increase the production and secretion of saliva. I think that you can leak more effectively after having tasted foods that have a strong stimulus for salivation, for example, lemon sweets. So leaking is probably achieved by the

0: compression of the ducts of the submandibular glands by muscles in the floor of the mouth when you move your tongue upwards. And it may be that in glecas, a large volume of saliva builds up in the ducts before being expelled.
1: Thanks, Gordon. So gleeking is possible as salivary glands have evolved to squirt saliva from the mouth. Human saliva is 99.5% water, and the rest is electrolytes, mucus, glycoproteins, enzymes, and antibacterial compounds. These help digest and lubricate food and prevent tooth decay. Usually we keep it inside our mouths, but gleekers take advantage of spit to project it from their submandibular gland out into the world. Gross. Now, Juliet doesn't spit in her garden or anywhere. She does sometimes lose her glasses there, though. Here's her question.
2: Hi, my name is Juliet Droege from St. Louis, Missouri. Why does my brain overlook the obvious? Today in the garden, I was multitasking a bit too much, and part of this involved putting my glasses on top of my head. Naturally, they fell off. I looked everywhere, but couldn't see them, even though they are bright purple and the garden is mulched in light tan straw. I found them close by where I had surely looked a minute before. Why didn't I see them the first time my eyes passed over that spot?
1: So why is it that we sometimes overlook the obvious? Why could Juliet not find her glasses? She swears she's not blind without them. So what happened? What do you think? You can post on our Naked Scientists Facebook page. You can tweet at Naked Scientists. You can email studio@thenakedscientists.com. Or you can join in the debate on our forum, which is at nakedscientists.com/forum.
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I'm grateful for your interest and hope that you enjoy the station very much. 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

0: Welcome to the Museum of Science and Industries podcast. My name is Jason Meyer. In this episode, I am joined by noted storm chaser Howie Bluestein. A professor of meteorology at the University of Oklahoma, Professor Bluestein travels thousands of miles each season to encounter and study storms. He is the author of the two-volume Synoptic Dynamic Meteorology in Mid-Latitudes and the slightly catchier Tornado Alley. His work is featured in the museum's newest permanent exhibit, Science Storms. We spoke just after his lecture at the museum in April 2010. Professor Bluestein, thank you very much for joining us today.
1: It's wonderful to be here.
0: Tell us about your work on Science Storms, our newest permanent exhibit.
1: Well, before the exhibit began, during the early planning stages, other colleagues of mine and I came out here and talked to Olivia and the rest of the staff about what we're doing. What state are we in tornado science? We talked about storm chasing. We talked about Doppler radar. We talked about thunderstorms and how they form and so on and so forth.
0: One thing that I learned from your appearance today is that very basic question of knowing why some storms produce tornadoes and some don't is one that we don't have an answer for yet.
1: Exactly. That's really what motivates us to go ahead and study tornadoes. Tornadoes last for a very short period of time, and they affect a very, very small part of the Earth. So if you want to understand them, you need to observe them. To observe them, you have to be in the right place at the right time. If they last for 10 minutes and they're in some small, affect some small tiny area, a half a mile across by 3 miles in southwest Kansas, well, you have to get yourself to that location. You have to know that it's going to happen there. That's not easy.

0: Now, speaking of being in the right place, you have been based out of the University of Oklahoma in Norman since the late 1970s?
1: Yes, and Oklahoma is a good place from which to base your field operations because central Oklahoma has the highest frequency of occurrence of tornadoes in the entire world. Unfortunately for us, fortunately for the rest of the world, even though central Oklahoma is the tornado mecca of the world, there are some years where there aren't any tornadoes in central Oklahoma, some years where there aren't tornadoes anywhere, and we have to travel great distances, hundreds and hundreds of miles to try to find one.
0: What are the qualities of those plain states that make it such a tornado alley?
1: Well, the plain states are a good place for tornadoes for a number of reasons. First of all, the Gulf of Mexico is nearby, and the Gulf of Mexico is the source of moisture that fuels the severe thunderstorms that produce the tornadoes. In order to get that moisture up off the Gulf of Mexico, you need a southerly wind. Well, it turns out that because we have the Rocky Mountains to our west, that the prevailing winds on the earth during the winter months, from fall to spring, are from west to east in general. And the air from the Pacific rises up over the Rocky Mountains and it subsides east of the Rocky Mountains. And as it does, the pressure gets higher, the air is compressed, and it warms. And as it warms, it produces a strip of low pressure called a lee trough. It's called a lee trough because it's in the lee, it's a trough of low pressure in the lee of the Rocky Mountains. And that makes a southerly wind. So we tend to get that fuel for the thunderstorms. Another thing that we need is strong vertical wind shear. We need to have the wind speeds change a lot with height, and we need the wind direction to change with height, one or either or both. If you have the jet stream, the narrow current of strong westerly winds aloft, and we have the strong southerly winds from the Gulf of Mexico, we have strong vertical wind shear. The vertical wind shear is necessary for producing supercell storms.
0: The timing of our conversation is also very fortunate in that we're just about to enter the prime season of storms. What do you do to prepare at this time of year?
1: I dream a lot. This time of year, we are getting our mobile Doppler radars ready to take out. Now, this particular year, 2010, is the second year of an experiment called VORTEX, the Verification of the Origin of Rotation and Tornadoes Experiment 2, and it will begin the 1st of May. So for the entire month of May and for half the month of June, we will be roaming around looking for storms. Right now, the radars are being prepared, and we are getting mentally psyched. And hopefully, when the experiment begins, the radars will be ready, we'll be ready, and the atmosphere will be ready.
0: And my understanding is that this is it's the largest research project in history in terms of tornado research. What are the questions that are you looking to answer?
1: Well, we're trying to answer the following obvious and difficult questions. Why is it that some storms produce tornadoes and others do not? If we're able to determine that, then there might be some clues in the storm itself or in the environment which will allow us to make better near-term forecasts. We also don't know exactly how the winds are distributed in a tornado. Where are the strongest winds in a tornado? Are they at the ground? Are they 30 feet above the ground? Are they 100 feet above the ground? This is of great importance, obviously. If you're living in a high-rise building, for example, we hope to use the radars and other instrumentation to learn this.
0: Also, in your speech today, you talked about the technology and its evolution. Can you talk about what you've seen over three decades of your work in terms of the technology at work?
1: Well, we went from the Neolithic storm chasing age to the modern storm chasing age. When I first started storm chasing over 30 years ago, we had no communication when we went out. We had to stop at public payphones or use a radio telephone to talk to an operator, a Doppler radar operator back at home base. We didn't have the internet. We didn't have laptop computers. We didn't have a digital network of radars throughout the United States. So we didn't know which storms were rotating. We didn't have access to very much weather information when we were on the road. We listened to radio broadcasts on the road. We still do that, too, mm-hmm. by the way. We didn't have NOAA weather radio back in those days. Probably the most interesting developments in instrumentation for storm chasing have come in the areas of Doppler radar. We first used our first portable Doppler radar back in the late 1980s, a very crude portable Doppler radar. Doppler radars were then mounted on trucks, first vans, then trucks. And now there are a whole slew of different Doppler radars on trucks. We then, just several years ago, began to get polarimetric Doppler radars so that we can not only look at the wind speeds in tornadoes and thunderstorms, paired thunderstorms, but we can also look at the nature of the hydrometeors. We can tell whether we're looking at the radars looking at rain or hail or dust or flying cows. Radars need to scan really quickly because tornadoes evolve really quickly. In the last few years, we've seen the advent of rapid scan Doppler radars, some of which are phased array radars. They scan electronically, not mechanically.
0: Now, what is it that drew you to this field? I understand that you have a connection to storms going back to very, very early in your life.
1: Yes, when I was about 5 years old, a tornado hit Worcester, Massachusetts, west of Boston. I remember when that happened, and I remember it was the sky was sort of yellow. It had a strange color to it. And my mother tried to get me to come in the house. I was outside playing, and, of course, I wanted to stay outside. And she said, well, little boys get picked up by tornadoes. They get sucked up and taken away. I didn't believe that for a minute. But I did have to go back into the house.
0: So your history with this kind of behavior goes quite a ways back.
1: And it goes on and on and on. Our television antenna was struck by lightning, and the TV blew up in front of me. And I remember in 1954, Hurricane Carol came over Boston, and I remember going outside to watch as the eye passed by, and we had great blizzards and so on. So I've seen a lot of exciting – I saw a lot of exciting meteorological phenomena at a very young age. Probably more than is healthy.
0: It certainly sounds like you've had your share of close calls as well. Is there a common thread that you found in your colleagues in terms of the sort of person who will jump in a truck or jump in a plane and go and chase a major storm?
1: I think a lot of us are crazy. No, actually, I think a lot of us are interested in seeing spectacular and beautiful displays of nature. Many of my colleagues who are interested in meteorology and severe storms have also had interests in astronomy and in other related areas, too.
0: And it's also a field of science where you really just, you do kind of have to be there, not only to experience it, but to do the measuring.
1: Yes, it's you can't, some scientists make measurements without ever actually experiencing or seeing the phenomena that they're trying to study. For people who study severe weather, you not only have to see it because you want to see it, it's something which is beautiful, but from a practical standpoint, if you're studying a tornado, you want to know where in the tornado the radar is looking when it's scanning. You can't do that if you're not actually out in front of the tornado looking at it.
0: Mm-hmm. Are there some common misconceptions about storm chasing?
1: When we go out, most of the time we don't see tornadoes. Sometimes we go out and we don't even see a storm. It's very difficult. It takes hours and hours and hours and hours, driving thousands and thousands of miles before you're able to get to a storm that produces a tornado. Even when you get out there, your equipment has to work, and there has to be a road that takes you there. So the impression that you get from seeing videos of storm chasers on television is that it's always exciting and always easy. And it's probably a little bit like a hockey game. When you go out and you're out playing for an awful long time, and then there's a goal.
0: You talk about your work with a lot of excitement, and you have a lot of enthusiasm for it. Is there a particular core moment that continues to excite you after all these years?
1: Well, first of all, we still haven't solved the problem. So I'm still just as excited now as I was when I started over 30 years ago. Secondly, I keep seeing things or experiencing things that I haven't seen or experienced before. As long as that happens, I'm always going to be excited. It's not as if I've seen hundreds of tornadoes and ho-hum, well, there's another tornado. Mm-hmm. All tornadoes are different. Tornadoes look different. They can form in different ways. And you never know when they're going to happen. So I will probably never never lose enthusiasm for studying tornadoes, even if we should get to that great day when we actually understand them.
0: How far off, in your opinion, do you think we are from answering that question?
1: Well, with field experiments like Vortex 2, we're obviously giving it our best shot. I would imagine that perhaps within 10 years we may have a very good idea as to why tornadoes form, because I think the technology has evolved to the point where we are now able to scan tornadoes at very rapid rates, actually see what happens. Now, once we actually make measurements and capture tornadoes as they're forming, we then need to do controlled experiments using a computer. And it's still not possible to simulate a supercell thunderstorm that produces a tornado and resolve the tornado and the entire storm.
0: Mm-hmm.
1: We can make a model that resolves the storm. We can make a model that resolves just a tornado, but it's very difficult to bridge the gap. As computers get larger and larger and faster, then the day will be coming very soon that we'll actually be able to use a computer to simulate the tornado within the thunderstorm in a very, very good way, so that we can then do a controlled experiment. We can then control the parameters in the model. We can't control nature. We have to take what we get.
0: Mm-hmm.
1: But in the model, you can play God.
0: Well, Professor Bluestein, thank you very much for joining us.
1: Great to be here.
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3: The headlines this Saturday, June 6th. In Spain, Pope Leo emphasizes that religious freedom and freedom of conscience must be protected. On the papal plane, the Pope insists on dialogue to end the war in Ukraine and expresses his closeness to Lebanon. And a young Spaniard speaks about the organization of the prayer vigil with the Pope in Madrid. In the Vatican, I'm Isabella de Carvalho. On Saturday, June 6th, Pope Leo XIV began his fourth apostolic journey to Spain. He will be in the country until June 12th, and his first stop is the capital, Madrid. In one of his first appointments, Pope Leo addressed authorities and the diplomatic corps at the Palacio Real. In his remarks, the Pope said he traveled to Spain to encourage faith in the gospel among believers and reiterated that religious freedom and freedom of conscience must be protected. Deborah Castellano-Lubov reports.
4: I come among you to affirm, encourage, and instill a renewed fidelity to the gospel among believers, as well as a deeper reconciliation and collaboration among the various elements of this nation. Pope Leo XIV expressed this in Madrid, Spain, when addressing authorities and the diplomatic corps on Saturday at the Royal Palace. In his address, Pope Leo called Spain a great country that for nearly two millennia has welcomed the gospel. He recalled that tradition has always linked the initial evangelization of the Iberian Peninsula to the preaching of the Apostle James the Greater. The Pope said, "I think of the expressions of popular piety that stand as an authentic dramatization of salvation in every city and town, noting they bear witness to the fruitful encounter between Jesus Christ and your people.
5: Dan testimonio del fecundo incontro entre Jesucristo y vuestro pueblo.
4: A passionate people who love life and express it. The Catholic Church, Pope Leo said, is at the service of the thirst of the human heart. It is a service not marked by imposition, he said, but rather the gospel witness attested to by a multitude of martyrs and saints. Today, he noted, the Church is ready to place herself at the service of the future of a people in search of reconciliation and peace. The Pope said that religious freedom and freedom of conscience must be protected. Today, Pope Leo lamented, the temptation to gain popularity by fanning the flames of polarization, he said, seems to have grown rather than diminished. This is why, he said, we need culture, interiority, and free quality education. Pope thanked Spain for its faithful adherence to international law and multilateralism, which he said is reflected in an active commitment to peace and solidarity among peoples. Pope Leo concluded by saying, God bless Spain.
5: Que Dios bendiga España.
4: I'm Deborah Castellano-Lubov.
3: On board the flight to Madrid on Saturday morning, Pope Leo XIV greeted the journalists accompanying him in his apostolic journey. He thanked them for their work and expressed his joy for the visit. As Linda Bordoni reports, responding to their questions, he reiterated the need for dialogue to end the conflict in Ukraine, expressed closeness to Lebanon, and reflected on the tragedy of war and on the dangers posed by modern weapons.
6: Making his way to the rear end of the ITA Airways plane, taking him to Madrid on Saturday morning, Pope Leo XIV greeted the more than 80 journalists accompanying him on his apostolic journey to Spain.
7: Muy buenos días con todos.
6: Handshakes, smiles, gifts and several questions were voiced, including some on current international affairs. Alongside more serious topics, there was also a lighter moment when the Pope was asked whether he supported Real Madrid or Barcelona football teams. "That's easy," Pope Leo said, smiling. "The Pope is for all teams, but Robert Prevost is for Real Madrid." He told the journalists he's very happy to undertake this journey, explaining it's an apostolic visit intended to meet the faithful,
7: encontrar a los fieles,
6: to celebrate the faith and proclaim the message of Jesus Christ, but at the same time to greet the whole of society, because the Church, he said, has a message for everyone.
7: La Iglesia tiene un mensaje para todos,
6: Among the issues raised was the conflict in Ukraine, for which Pope Leo reiterated the need to persevere resolutely along the path of dialogue and peace. He also turned his thoughts to Lebanon, reaffirming the Holy See's close attention to the situation in the country and its ongoing contact with religious authorities there. And asked whether the war in Iran is a just war, he replied, "I believe this has already been made very clear." In Iran, he said, the criteria for a just war are not present. The theory of just war, he said, dates back to centuries when it was impossible to imagine the weapons and the destructive capacity available to humanity today. As the aircraft crossed the Mediterranean, the journey was accompanied by another sign, less visible but no less meaningful. Several Spanish cloistered monasteries have chosen to support the apostolic journey spiritually by praying a rosary for each journalist travelling aboard the flight. I'm Linda Bordoni.
3: During the flight to Madrid, Pope Leo also received a gift from the young patients of the Vatican's Bambino Gesù Pediatric Hospital. Journalists from the Vatican's media outlets gave the Pope a drawing made by the children. Devin Watkins tells us more.
1: As he flew from Rome to Madrid, Pope Leo XIV received a drawing made by children who received treatment at the Vatican's Bambino Gesù Pediatric Hospital. It was given to the Pope by journalists from the Vatican's media outlets who were on board the papal flight. The drawing reflects the children's vision of the Pope traveling among the clouds. Pope Leo took it, studied it attentively, and smiled. His gaze lingered on the details of St. Peter's keys drawn on the tail of the plane, the golden cross around the Pope's neck as he looks out the window, and a large sun illuminating the entire scene. Behind the drawing's colors lies a story that began in the playroom of the Bambino Jesus hospitals among tables, a box of markers, and scattered sheets of paper. Children from different places gather around those tables often and share the same experience of hospital wards, checkups, therapies, endless waits, and small victories quietly celebrated. The work was led especially by 9-year-old Julia. Next to her signature, she added a small heart, which captures the spirit of the drawing. During Pope Leo's apostolic journey to 4 African countries in April, Bambino Gesù patients had already accompanied him with one of their drawings. This drawing, born in a hospital playroom, will continue its journey a little longer, carrying with it the quiet voice of children who know fragility but have not given up on imagination. It was their way of saying to the Pope, "Have a good visit." I'm Devin Watkins.
3: On the first day of his journey to Spain, Pope Leo will visit the social project Sedia 24 Horas, a specialized service of Caritas Diocese of Madrid, which serves the homeless. It is also a reception center for individuals who are facing severe social exclusion. Vatican Radio spoke to Clara Wake, one of the volunteers at the center, and she reflected on how much she has learned from the people she serves and the important role social workers play in accompanying those in the center.
8: I'm enjoying my time here, being from a voluntary a lot, because being here, I can learn a lot from the people that I'm meeting here, because it's an exchange of language, of culture, and I can learn a lot from the people here, and I'm impressed always, every day, by hearing their stories. It touches me to hear what they are living and in what reality they are living, and how they keep on going in their lives, how they approaching their dreams, how they are still believing, still having hope in, yeah, finding what they are searching. And also it touches me to see how the social workers here are helping them to approach their dreams and to fulfill what they are searching here. And so all in all, it's a very, very enriching experience, and I would recommend it everyone to do the same, to step out of your comfort zone, see different realities.
3: That was Clara Wake, one of the volunteers at the social project Sedia 24 Horas in Madrid. The Plaza de Lima, next to the famous football Bernabeu Stadium, filled with young people from across Madrid and the nearby cities, is the closing image of Pope Leo's first day in Spain. Young people from different parishes, communities, and parts of the capital city prepared for months to create a prayer vigil representing the culture of young people in Madrid. A few of them will have the opportunity to speak directly to the Pope and ask him questions regarding the challenges of life and highs and lows they face each day in an ever-growing, technologically driven world. Vatican Radio's Kelsey Gussie spoke to one of the organizers about how these young people were chosen to speak to the Pope, why this vigil is so important, and who makes up the Madrid youth delegation.
9: There's a variety of it. We're all part of the youth delegation, which is really nice because it's our home, and we welcome the Pope in our home with our peers, with our young people that are there every week trying to give the best to young people, try to have the pastoral for young people. We're all in different parishes, movements, and that's the representation. We're going to be upstairs with the Pope. There's going to be different movements. There's going to be all the different territories of Madrid, the north, the south, with all the differences. So yeah, we're all from different churches and different sides of Madrid, and it's really nice to see that we can still work together and having the different visions of Madrid, because we experience a different Madrid in our different neighborhoods, and we try to pull all that together to make the best for young people in the delegation. Yeah.
10: And how were the two people chosen to ask the questions to the Pope?
9: It's not a casting, right? It's not a contest to see who's best. Actually, none of them were expecting that, and that's the beautiful part of it. But they are mainly people that are part and involved in the pastoral already, that are already serving young people, and they're representing their different parts of Madrid. We have the north, the south, we have a couple of movements, we have some schools. You know, it was quite random and quite the Holy Spirit too, but we tried to have the people that are already serving the young people.
10: Why is it so important that Pope Leo takes time to dedicate an evening to have this vigil dedicated specifically to young people?
9: It's not only a tradition in the visits of the Pope, it's also an object of the church. They are trying to give some space to young people, and I hope the Pope and the church never cease to do that, because they're there. They're part of the community. They're a strong part of the community. And they're not only the future, they're also the present. It's important to keep on listening to them. If the church keeps on listening to the young people, it will keep on being what it has to be.
3: And one of the young people who will ask the Pope a question during the vigil is Fernando, who shared with Vatican Radio his hopes and expectation for the Pope's answers.
11: Yeah, I hope that the answer from the Pope really connects with the reality of the youth people in both in Madrid, Spain, and around the world, who have a thirst of truth, and they want something that really gives meaning to their lives. So I hope that the answer from the Pope comes both plainly, but also deep, that he answers from God, and that he really offers something that God wants to tell the youth people.
3: That was Fernando from Madrid reflecting on how he hopes Pope Leo's responses will impact and encourage young people around the world. Pope Leo XIV will be in Madrid for another 2 full days. On Sunday, June 7th, the solemnity of Corpus Christi in many countries, the Pope will celebrate Mass in the iconic Plaza de Cibeles. He will then meet privately with members of the Order of St. Augustine and later take part in a gathering with representatives of culture, the arts, business and sport at Madrid's Movistar Arena. The Pope will end the day with a dinner at the residence of Cardinal José Cobocano, Archbishop of Madrid. On Monday, June 8th, the Pope will meet with Spanish Prime Minister Pedro Sánchez in the morning before addressing members of Parliament at the Congress of Deputies. He would then meet with bishops at the headquarters of the Spanish Bishops' Conference and have lunch with them at the Apostolic Nunciature. In the afternoon, he will spend some time praying to Our Lady of Almudena at the Cathedral of Holy Mary of Almudena before ending the day with a meeting with the local diocesan community at the Bernabéu Stadium. On his last day in Madrid on Tuesday, he will meet with volunteers at a congress center before taking a flight to Barcelona, the second leg of the journey. He will then go to the Canary Islands before returning to Rome on June 12th. That brings us to the end of this edition of Vatican and World News. For more on these and other stories, visit www.vaticannews.va and our Facebook, X, and Instagram accounts, where you can follow along with Pope Leo XIV and his apostolic journey to Spain. Many thanks today go to Luca Rossi, our sound engineer in the studio. And of course, a special thanks to all of you for listening. Be sure to join us again tomorrow at this same time for more. In the Vatican, I'm Isabella De Carvalho.
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13: Digital Europe, bringing the continent's tech scene to your ears.
14: Europe has a long and varied tradition of eating out, and this has increased dramatically in the past few decades. More people are living in cities, which means they have a greater choice of eateries. Women are working more and less inclined to spend time slaving over a roast in the kitchen. Disposable incomes are rising, so a growing number of people can afford not to cook. But now there's apparently a new eating out trend, eating out at home. Ordering takeaway from restaurants is booming, and it's being helped by some homegrown apps. And we've got Kate Hairsine, our very own science and technology journalist, to tell us all about that. Is taking away or is a takeaway such a new thing in Europe, Kate?
15: Well, look, I lived in Italy for a long time, and there you go into a delicatessen, you get your lasagna or your potato croquettes wrapped up, you take them home and you heat them up. And it's the same in France. You can go into a butcher's and there's actually already cooked food that you get wrapped up and you take it home and heat it up. So there has been some kind of takeaway, really, for a long time. But what's new is the idea of ringing a restaurant and getting a driver to deliver it to your doorstep. This might sound a bit surprising to Americans and Australians or even Brits who are really used to this concept. But, I mean, last year, for example, I visited Berlin. We ordered takeaway. We rang them up. And when the food was ready, we drove there and picked it up ourselves. And this is really normal. When I order pizza in Karlsruhe, I walk and pick it up. No one brings it to me.
14: So why didn't you order anything from a company with a driver?
15: Yeah, well, look, there are pizzerias, obviously, with the drivers, but there's not a lot of other restaurants besides pizzerias that have a driver. And it's also, you have to know which ones around you actually deliver. You have to know which ones taste good and that aren't too far away. And then this is really where an app comes in because it can make your life a bit easier.
14: Like which ones? Who?
15: Well, interestingly, I think it's pretty interesting anyway, several of the world's biggest food delivery apps are actually European. There's a company called Just Eat. It was started up by some Danes, but they then moved it to the UK because they are the biggest takeaway market in Europe. But Just Eat...
14: Yeah, who wants to come out of a night in the UK?
15: That's true. But Just Eat now operates in 13 companies and it's got more than 40,000 restaurants on the books. And it's said to be one of the UK's fastest growing tech companies. So these are actually tech companies. It's not about getting a pizza at your door. It's not a food company. They're a tech company. And there's also the other two big companies here in Germany, Delivery Hero and Foodpanda. Now, they've actually had an investor buy into them, so they've created an alliance. And they're the biggest food delivery business in the world outside of China at the moment.
14: I have to say, I'm struggling with the concept of this being a new thing, but what's the advantage? Why is this so booming?
15: Well, the reason it's booming is that if you've got an app, you don't have to like shuffle through your drawers to find out to pull out those old greasy menus that turn out to be out of date and that the Indian doesn't actually have chicken tikka on the menu anymore. When you've got a food app, you can search with the menus, you can filter by reviews, you can see where the food is disgusting, where it actually tastes really good. And now the really big advantage is that you can just order, click and pay. So it's really like Amazon. It's just like that one-stop shop. It makes everything super easy. And some of the sites even have driver tracking, so you can see where your driver is. So when you're starving, you know how long it's going to take to get to you. So it's really this.
14: Yeah, and you know whether your food's going to be cold when it arrives.
15: Exactly.
14: I imagine this is great for restaurants too. They don't have to stress about drivers or doing their own takeaway marketing.
15: Well, look, on the one hand, that's true. They say in Germany, the takeaway market, there's hardly any chains here. So that more than 80% of the market is just kind of a small restaurant, and for them to have a driver and for them to actually put in a system where they have people delivering, it can be more work. But on the other hand, there have been people starting to complain about fees. So for Just Eat, you have to pay around €1,000 for the hardware terminal. That's what actually processes the order that you put into your own store or into your own restaurant. And then on top of that, you pay a commission of about 10 to 12% on each order. And some are saying this is actually way too much, especially for smaller eateries that are really working on a small margin. It's not worth it for them. But on the other hand, it's kind of the same problem that people have with Amazon. Amazon software is actually so amazingly easy to use that people keep returning to the site to use it to buy things there. And that's what's happening with some of the food apps. For a small company, how are you going to make a food app that is so easy to use that people want to keep using it?
14: This is the problem, though, isn't it? We humans are inherently lazy. And so you have these situations where a company creates a tech platform of some kind and then keeps using the word convenience and ease of use. And maybe indeed their technology is easy to use. But then you have situations where you have these new monopolies, don't you? These new dominant companies like an Amazon or like an Uber in the area of taxi or taxi drivers, or as they like to call it, what is it? Ride sharing, which is a very benign kind of term for basically something that is highly criticized. How can we get around these things? I mean, there must be a market for these apps, right?
15: Well, look, I think it's really difficult. On one side, you've got these big companies like Delivery Hero and Food Panda and Just Eat. They've been buying out huge amounts of small delivery apps around Europe and places, random places like Bulgaria, Hungary, because the only way for them to be really successful is to have everything there. People aren't going to use them if you click on and there's only 8 pizzerias around you that are delivering food. You want to click on it and have a massive choice of exciting food that you can get delivered to your door. So on one hand, they almost have to be virtually a monopoly to be really useful. And on the other hand, it's the software factor, okay? The commission is difficult. You know, you've got the eatery saying the 10% is too high, but they are getting a software service that has been tested, has a user interface, you know, keeps running all the time. I mean, the CEO of Delivery Hero recently said, you're dealing with people who are hungry, so the technology has to work, because if their food doesn't turn up, they're not going to use you again, you know. So you're grumpy, you're hungry, and the platform goes down. It doesn't work. So
14: they're convinced that there is a market there somewhere. Is there really money to be made?
15: Well, look, the statistics are really hard to come by for takeaway food. The only thing that people really say is that the market, more people are eating out and more people are buying food out to eat in. It's booming. More people have money. The Brits are estimated to eat just under 2 meals a week, takeaway meals a week. It's the biggest market after the US. Now, here in Germany, about 15% of people get a meal delivered at least once a month. And these figures are increasing. But at the moment, between 70 to 90% of these orders, these takeaway orders, are still being rung up on the phone. But these apps are seeing a huge rise in the number of users, like you said, mainly because of the convenience.
14: Yeah, we are lazy, aren't we? 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
14: Kate Hairsline in Karlsruhe, thank you very much.
16: 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I'm the director of the Science Working Group at Radio Newark. 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
18: Today, a game maker. The University of Houston's College of Engineering presents this series about the machines that make our civilization run and the people whose ingenuity created them. The games Candyland, Chutes and Ladders, Mousetrap, and Cootie have twice been a big part of my life. Once as a child, then again as a parent. And they all come from a company started by Milton Bradley. Bradley didn't set out to be a game maker. He trained as a draftsman, drawing plans for railroad cars, then went on to open a lithography business in 1860. His most famous lithograph was of a young presidential candidate named Abraham Lincoln. It was a bestseller, until Lincoln decided to grow a beard. Bradley became a game maker fortuitously. Playing a board game with a friend, he had an idea for one of his own. In Bradley's game, players moved pieces on a converted checkerboard with labels added to the squares. Landing on the square labeled Industry transported a player to the square labeled Wealth. Gambling led to ruin, intemperance to poverty. The game was called the Checkered Game of Life. Bradley had no idea how popular the game would become. It was perfect for its era. Pastime and puritanical preparation rolled into one. Over the course of one winter, Bradley sold more than 40,000 copies. He was convinced his future lay in games. Unfortunately, that spring marked the beginning of the Civil War. But while it was a tragedy for the country, it turned out to be a blessing for Bradley. Soldiers got bored, and a reasonably priced game kit was just what they needed. Charitable organizations bought and distributed kits made by Bradley, and his life as a game maker was sealed. Bradley was more than just a successful entrepreneur. He was an early advocate of the emerging kindergarten movement started by Friedrich Fribbel in Germany. Fribbel used toys, called Fribbel's Gifts, to spark the imagination of young children. Bradley embraced the idea and supplied blossoming kindergartens with educational toys. For decades, this component of Bradley's business lost money. Yet he was so personally committed to the kindergarten movement, he continued to produce educational toys even when it put his business at risk. In a gratifying turn of events, Bradley's efforts were rewarded. As more and more teachers embraced creative play, they needed just what the Milton Bradley Company offered. Bradley lived long enough to see the coming changes, but died before the creative play movement fully matured. Sometimes that's just the way things happen when you play the game of life. I'm Andy Boyd at the University of Houston, where we're interested in the way inventive minds work.
19: Milton Bradley makes the best games in the world, so play the game of life.
20: That's life.
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22: On today's broadcast, as South Korea marks Memorial Day, President Lee Jae-myung says the government will confiscate the wealth that pro-Japanese collaborators accumulated during the 35 years Korea was under Japanese occupation. The ruling and opposition parties call for a thorough probe into the shortage of ballot papers at several polling stations during the June 3rd local elections. And the Korean won weakens against the greenback to its lowest level in 17 years, breaking the 1,560 level during intraday trading. This is KBS World Radio News. I'm Eileen Cahill. The government will launch an investigation to track down the ill-gotten gains left behind by Koreans who collaborated with Japan during the Japanese occupation of Korea in the early part of the 20th century. Speaking during a Memorial Day ceremony, President Lee Jae-myung pledged the initiative to find and seize those wrongfully accumulated assets as he commemorated Koreans who sacrificed everything for their country, including those who fought for independence from Japan. Kim Bum-soo has more.
23: President Lee Jae-myung says the government will confiscate the wealth pro-Japanese collaborators accumulated during the 35 years Korea was under Japanese colonial occupation. In his speech at Seoul National Cemetery on Saturday to mark the 71st Memorial Day, the president revealed his plans to track down those he called disloyal to the Korean community.
24: Through the act on the confiscation of pro-Japanese property promulgated June 2nd, we will investigate and recover assets unjustly accumulated by pro-Japanese anti-Korean collaborators to hold them accountable and set an example to prevent any recurrence.
23: Last month, the ruling party passed the legislation in the absence of most lawmakers from the main opposition, abolishing a similar law introduced two decades ago that was never strictly enforced.
25: 공동체를 지킨 분들을 예우하는 것과 더불어
2: As we honor those who defended our community, it is also a crucial duty entrusted to us to punish those who betray the community to serve their own interests. Only when dedication is exalted and betrayal is condemned can a national community achieve social justice and unity for its continued existence and development.
23: The new law enables the confiscation of assets from pro-Japanese collaborators as well as the gains their descendants made by liquidating those assets. The special act will revive the investigative commission on pro-Japanese collaborators' property, which was disbanded in 2010, and give it a new five-year mandate. The investigators will then have the daunting task of determining which assets should be seized 8 decades after the defeat of the Japanese Empire. Kim Bum-soo, KBS World Radio News.
15: Both the ruling Democratic Party and the main opposition People Power Party are calling for accountability over the shortage of ballot papers in some parts of Seoul during Wednesday's local elections. The Democratic Party is seeking a parliamentary investigation into the matter, targeting the National Election Commission, while the PPP has called for a special counsel probe in addition to a parliamentary investigation. Speaking to reporters on Friday, DP floor leader Han Byung-do said his party will push for bold reforms to make sure the election watchdog has the public's trust. PPP leader Jang Dong-hyuk said at a Supreme Council meeting on Saturday that the Election Commission's briefings can no longer be trusted and it is difficult to be certain there were no shortages elsewhere in the country. Jang said the matter should not end with the resignation of the commission's chairperson, Noh Tae-ak, but that all its commissioners and regional committee members must be held to account, and he called for discussions to revise the Public Official Election Act. Ex-President Yoon Suk-yeol has appeared before a special counsel team to answer to charges of power abuse and obstruction of rights in connection with messages he intended to send to the U.S., justifying his failed attempt.

0: 2024. The special counsel team alleges that the message was translated into English at the spy agency and briefed to a CIA official. The exchange rate has broken 1,561 against the greenback during trading for the first time in 17 years. Nighttime trading ended at 2 a.m. Saturday at 1,559 South Korean won against the U.S. dollar, with the local currency weakening by 19.91 from Friday's daytime closing, as foreign investors sold off Korean shares. And the Iran war continued. The rate had risen as high as 1,561.51 against the greenback before nighttime trading ended. The closing rate is the highest since March 6, 2009, when the exchange rate recorded 1,597 won against the dollar in intraday trading during a global financial crisis. North Korean leader Kim Jong-un has inspected a navigation test for a newly built naval destroyer that tipped over during a launching ceremony last year. The North state-run Korean Central News Agency said Saturday that Kim boarded the 5,000-ton Dangeon destroyer 2 days earlier to observe an assessment of its maneuvering and operational capabilities. Kim, who was accompanied by his daughter Jue in photos released by the KCNA, expressed satisfaction over the vessel's cruise and high-speed mobility systems. The regime leader then said building a naval force that can reliably take charge of a key part of the nuclear war deterrent and strike enemies underwater or above water is the most important task under the ruling party's 5-year national defense development policy. The U.S. government has authorized the potential sale to South Korea of Joint Direct Attack Munition, or JDAM, precision bombs and related equipment. The United States State Department announced the decision in a statement published on its website Friday, estimating the cost of the potential government-to-government foreign military sale at $106 million. South Korea has made a request to buy 708 KMU-557 JDAM tail kits, 58 KMU-572 JDAM guidance kits, and other items, including weapons support equipment and U.S. government and contractor engineering, technical, and logistics support services, according to the department. The department said the proposed sale would improve South Korea's capability to meet current and future threats by expanding its critical air defense capability in the region and ensuring interoperability with U.S. forces. Overcast skies are in the forecast nationwide on Sunday, with rainfall expected in the country's southern regions and on Jeju Island. The Korea Meteorological Administration predicts up to 20 millimeters of rain for the southern part of North Gyeongsang Province, South Gyeongsang Province, and Jeju Island, starting Sunday morning. The eastern part of the Jeolla provinces will likely see rain starting Sunday afternoon, but most of it is expected to subside by Sunday evening. And that's the news from KBS World Radio's News Center in Seoul. This has been Eileen Cahill.
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2: Yeah, coffee, latte, batte. I'm Bob Carson with the Discovery Files. New advances in science and engineering from the National Science Foundation. The organic coffee plantations of Mexico. Since pesticides can't be used, farmers must rely on the natural predators of insects and spiders, birds, and bats. For the longest time, birds have been getting the lion's share of the credit for pest control. But new research out of the University of Michigan is now going to bat for the bats. Aside from their obvious creepy factor, the bats may have also been discriminated against because farmers didn't fully understand how they work. Researchers set up field experiments to observe and measure the pest-killing prowess of these winged warriors versus birds. When bats were kept away from the coffee bushes, there was an 84% increase in insects, spiders, and other undesirables. The research also uncovered one of the often overlooked reasons for the bat's keen hunting skills, the perch and wait technique. While flying, a bat can scarf down a supersized portion of insects. The perch and wait method allows him to just hang and listen for his next meal on a nearby leaf or twig, then grab it when ready. As world bat populations dwindle, this research underscores their importance to organic

0: agriculture, not to mention their role in mosquito reduction, pollination, seed dispersion, and crime fighting. See you again next week. Same bat time, same bat channel. For the Discovery Files, I'm Bob Carson.
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2: This is Scientific American's 60 Second Science. I'm Karen Hopkin. This will just take a minute. How often have you longed to have time to just sit quietly and think? Well, be careful what you wish for, because a study shows that many people find such interludes incredibly unpleasant. So uncomfortable, in fact, that they would rather zap themselves with electricity than be left alone with their thoughts. The shocking results appear in the journal Science. In the experiment, participants were asked to sit alone in a room for up to 15 minutes, with no cell phone, no reading material, no music. So, nothing to entertain them, save their own rambling thoughts. Afterward, most subjects reported that they found it difficult to concentrate and that they did not enjoy the experience. Then, to assess just how much subjects disliked doing nothing, the researchers repeated the experiment. Only this time, they gave the volunteers the added option of occasionally giving themselves a mild electric jolt. Two-thirds of the men in the study, and one-quarter of the women, chose to take advantage of the shock option at least once during their time out. The results suggest that if there's anything worse than losing your mind, it's getting caught alone with it. Thanks for the minute. For Scientific American's 60 Second Science, I'm Karen Hopkin.
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4: Welcome back, everybody. This is Rick Pettigrew. After this brief introduction, you'll hear four of the best stories posted by our partner, Archaeologica.org, plus a bonus story. 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A remarkably well-preserved toddler shoe from the 14th century has come to light in Switzerland. Excavators in Egypt stumbled upon a palace connected with Ramses II. A 3D digital model now shows the image of a 15th century Hispano-Muslim sword handle. New excavations in Pompeii have uncovered a fast food court with frescoes. And a bonus story this week challenges some of the bedrock principles of archaeology. 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See more at archaeologychannel.org/tours. And now here's Laura Pettigrew with the audio news from Archaeologica. We hope you find this to be a valuable part of your day.
5: Welcome to the audio news from Archaeologica. I'm Laura Pettigrew, and these are the headlines in archaeological and historical news from March 24th to March 30th, 2019. The website for the Swiss canton of Jura, the Jura.ch, announced that archaeologists have unearthed a stunning fragment of a baby boot dating from the second half of the 14th century. The Jura Office of Culture reported that the fragment, measuring 17 by 13 centimeters, was found during ongoing archaeological excavations in the picturesque old town of Saint Ursanne near the Swiss-French border. Specialists from the Shoe Museum Lausanne say the ankle boot belonged to a child around 12 months of age. The uppers of the boot are made of goat leather, while the soles are made from cow leather. The carved decorations are exceptional. They consist of a foliage motif over the front of the boot and geometric patterns around the back. The design, with leather buttons and a high ankle, was popular in the second half of the 14th century, but few examples have been found intact. The find is unique in Switzerland. Only 5 such shoes have been found in all of Europe. The others were found in London and in the Netherlands. As with wood, buried leather can only be preserved if it remains waterlogged. The site of Saint-Ursanne, where the boot was found, lies in the bend of an old river. In these conditions, leather can stay intact for centuries, but it always loses its original coloring and becomes dark brown. Therefore, the original color of the boot is unknown. Saint-Ursanne is yielding discoveries of preserved wooden architecture as well, from the same medieval period. Our next story takes us to Abydos, one of the oldest cities of ancient Egypt. Archaeologists from New York University uncovered a temple palace belonging to Ramses II. Archaeologists were working in the area of the temple of Ramses II to recover architectural elements south of the temple when they discovered a stone walkway. The walkway led to the entrance of a palace building that contains the cartouche, or royal mark, of Ramses II. Aram Online, Egypt's most prominent daily newspaper, reported that the walls of the palace building are limestone and mud brick, and the floors are made of limestone. The building's second hall has a sandstone column base and lintels, or elevated horizontal blocks, which bear the inscriptions of the king. They also found other building fragments decorated with stars. Archaeologists were excited to find temple palace foundation inscriptions decorated with extremely rare depictions of Ramses II's cartouches. These appear on all four corners of the temple palace, showing Ramses II's birth and throne names painted in a golden color. They are crowned with double feathers with a sun disk in between, and beneath them a decorative gold sign. The location and layout of the palace is significant to archaeologists because it resembles the configuration of the temple palace of Ramses II's father, located 300 meters to the south, the temple palace of Seti I. This significant find greatly increases historians' understanding of the original intent of the design for the temple and the temple palace of Ramses II, 160 years after its original discovery. In 1483, during the Battle of Lucena in Cordoba, Spain, famed Hispano-Muslim warlord Ali Attar was killed in battle, and his Nasrid sword was taken from him. Now, more than 500 years later, researchers at the Polytechnic University of Valencia and the company InHeritage 3D have digitally recreated the handle of the magnificent sword in 3D so that anyone can go online to view the weapon. Live Science reports that to create a 3D rendering of the sword, researchers snapped many photos from different angles. Then, the researchers used photogrammetry, a method that takes measurements from photographs to generate a 3D model. The handle of the sword can now be examined inside and out online. Study co-author José Luis Lerma, a professor of geodesy and cartography, says that a source as valuable as cultural heritage can no longer be satisfied by the physical conservation. He believes that exhaustive digital preservation is mandatory. The warlord Attar's sword, which now resides in the Toledo Army Museum in Spain, is adorned in gold, precious stones, and metals with an iron dome-shaped knob. Decorations and inscriptions on the sword include animal heads and Arabic script. Attar was the lord of Zagra in Granada. He was also the father-in-law of the Sultan of Granada, King Boabdil. Boabdil was the last sultan of the Nasrid dynasty, the last Muslim dynasty of the Iberian Peninsula. The dynasty ruled Granada from 1230 to 1492. In April of 1483, King Boabdil, with the help of Ali Attar, attempted to capture the Christian city of Lucena in Spain, but they were defeated and the sword was taken by the enemy. Ali Attar died in this battle at the age of 90, and Boabdil was captured. The researchers published their results in the Virtual Archaeology Review. The model can be found at sketchfab.com. A well-preserved fast food counter, decorated with frescoes, is among the latest discoveries unearthed by archaeologists in the ancient Roman city of Pompeii. About 150 thermopolia, or snack bars, were used primarily by the poorer residents of Pompeii. These people rarely had cooking facilities in their homes, so they would grab a snack or drink at the Thermopolium. Typical menus included coarse bread with salty fish, baked cheese, lentils, and spicy wine. The site's superintendent, Massimo Osana, published an image of the 2,000-year-old counter found in Reggio 5, a 54-acre site in the northern district of Pompeii. One fresco depicts a sea nymph seated on a horse, and the other appears to represent a worker in a fast food environment. Dozens of other thermopolia have been found throughout the archaeological park. Regio 5, which is not yet open to the public, is the most intensive dig at the site since the 1960s. As reported by The Guardian, excavations so far have yielded dozens of discoveries. In February, archaeologists found a stunningly preserved fresco depicting the mythological hunter Narcissus enraptured by his own reflection in a pool of water. Human remains also have been found, including the skeletons of two women and three children found huddled together in a villa. The remains of a harnessed horse with its saddle came to light in December. Pompeii met its end in AD 79 in an eruption that killed more than 2,000 people. After it was discovered in the 16th century, the first excavations in Pompeii began in 1748. It's one of the most visited archaeological sites in the world. Our last story comes from an article in BuzzFeed dated April 1st, 2019. Researchers at the University of California at Bedrock have uncovered a Stone Age civilization that resembles mid-20th century America. In the words of lead archaeologist Dr. Fred Flintstone, "It's amazing what we're finding. It appears these people live just like mid-20th century suburban families with houses, cars, TVs, telephones, and even bowling alleys. Instead of using modern machines, they domesticated massive animals to do their work." Flintstone went on to explain that somehow brontosaurs were used as heavy machinery to get rock for their everyday needs. Again, in his words, "These were Stone Age people who used rock to build everything from their houses to their stone newspapers." Flintstone also explained that the archaeological team uncovered an extensive road network, so it appears that they used wheeled vehicles. However, the massive number of footprints in the road suggests that while they had wheels, human feet were the primary power of their transportation. He went on to say, "So much more needs to be studied to understand these people, but they are apparently the modern Stone Age family from what I see. These people use dinosaurs for everything from heavy machinery to pets. This completely demolishes our understanding of evolution and history. We will work closely with paleontologists to figure this out. Once we do, then, yabba dabba doo." That wraps up the news for this week. For more stories and daily news updates, visit Archaeologica on the World Wide Web at archaeologica.org, where all the news is history. I'm Laura Pettigrew, and I'll see you next week.
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0: At the tone, we've reached the top of the hour. 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
1: Now the news at Meng Zihan. The Chinese Foreign Ministry spokesperson says China strongly opposes the U.S. escalation of its blockade and sanctions on Cuba. The remarks follow U.S. sanctions targeting Cuban President Miguel Díaz-Canel, his family, and the relatives of former leader Raúl Castro. Cuba condemned the measures as economic aggression aimed at tightening the blockade, warning they could be used to justify further actions, including military moves. The spokesperson criticized Washington's hegemonic and domineering behavior and urged the U.S. to end coercion and respect Cuba's sovereignty. China reaffirmed its firm support for Cuba in safeguarding national security and opposing external interference. China's first homegrown large cruise ship, Adora Magic City, set sail from Shanghai Saturday on the country's inaugural cruise to nowhere. The three-day, two-night trip returns to Shanghai without stopping at any ports, offering high seas entertainment, including comedy, magic shows, and theme parties. Officials say the voyage turns the ship into the destination, reflecting China's booming cruise tourism, which grew 25% in 2025. The U.S. Central Command says Iran has fired seven ballistic missiles toward Kuwait and Bahrain. Kuwait says its air defenses intercepted the missiles, while Bahrain activated nationwide air raid sirens. Tehran says the strikes were carried out in retaliation for U.S. attacks on Iranian coastal surveillance radar sites. Washington says it launched those strikes after shooting down four Iranian drones heading towards the Strait of Hormuz. Meanwhile, Iranian Foreign Minister Seyed Abbas Araghchi has rejected claims that Iran is using Lebanon as a bargaining chip in talks with the United States. Russian President Vladimir Putin says a meeting with Ukrainian President Volodymyr Zelensky is only possible if both sides first agree on a framework for peace. Speaking at the St. Petersburg Economic Forum, Putin said he sees no point in meeting Zelensky until a peace deal is ready. His remarks came a day after Zelensky proposed direct talks between the two leaders and called for a date to be set. Putin also reiterated Russia's willingness to settle the conflict based on proposals discussed during last year's U.S.-Russia talks in Anchorage, saying the war could end quickly if Ukraine made concessions. NATO has officially established its forward land forces in Finland, with a Swedish battalion-sized battle group serving as the core of the force. Finnish Defence Minister Antti Häkkinen described the deployment as a significant step in strengthening Finland and NATO's northern flank. The force will include around 600 Swedish troops, along with personnel from the United Kingdom, France, Italy, Denmark and Iceland. Ebola cases continue to rise in the Democratic Republic of the Congo, with 452 confirmed infections and 82 deaths. Health authorities say 258 patients are in isolation or receiving treatment, while 8 have recovered. On Thursday, 71 cases were reported in Ituri and North Kivu, indicating ongoing community transmission of the Bundi Buju strain. Uganda has also confirmed 3 new cases, bringing its total to 19. The Africa CDC and the World Health Organization have launched a $580 million plan to strengthen preparedness, detection and response across affected countries. The Canadian Food Inspection Agency says it will temporarily restrict livestock imports from parts of the United States after screwworm, a flesh-eating parasite, was detected in a Texas calf. U.S. officials reported Wednesday that New World screwworm has appeared in Texas for the first time since the 1960s, with the second case confirmed on Friday. The discovery comes amid a historic cattle shortage that has pushed wholesale beef prices to record highs, driving steak prices up 17% and ground beef costs up 19%. Endemic to South America and the Caribbean, the parasite's larvae burrow into the skin of animals and, in rare cases, humans, feeding on living tissue. Reuters reports a White House official has confirmed that Iran's World Cup soccer players have been granted U.S. visas. The official says visas for some members of the national team's technical and executive staff have not yet been issued, with the U.S. Embassy still withholding approval. The move comes just 10 days before Iran's first match in Los Angeles amid tensions between the two countries. It is the first World Cup since its inception in 1930, in which a host nation is set to receive a country it is at war with. And that's the news. I'm Meng Zihan.
2: Newscasts from around the world. Hi, I'm Rick Welch, Tactical Operations Mission Manager, and this is your Curiosity Rover Report. As many of you know, Curiosity was in a period called Solar Conjunction. During this time, Mars and Earth are on opposite sides of the Sun. It can be hard to communicate between the rover and Earth during this time, and so we did a minimum set of science, and we all took a well-deserved spring break. Our first activity after Solar Conjunction was to update Curiosity software. We developed that software here on Earth and tested it out in our testbed to make sure it worked right. We then sent it up to the rover. This new software has capabilities to allow Curiosity to navigate on her own, something we call autonomous navigation, or AutoNav. Up until now, Curiosity has just used basic driving, or what we call blind driving, where the rover planners here on Earth do most of the planning for her. The AutoNav capability will really help Curiosity select safe routes and make better progress each day. Another update was for additional onboard safety checks for the ChemCam instrument. ChemCam's telescopic eye can be sensitive to the sun. It's therefore important that we never point directly at the sun for a long period of time with the ChemCam. We've updated the onboard software to calculate where the sun is and make sure that the ChemCam doesn't get pointed in the wrong direction. The plans for upcoming activities include getting calibration images from the navigation cameras at the top of Curiosity's mast. We switched to the B-side computer before Solar Conjunction, and this meant we also switched to using a different set of navigation cameras. The calibration images will help ensure that the cameras are working properly before we drive to a new location. And we may be drilling again soon. Scientists and engineers have been hard at work looking for new targets and where we could drill. One such target is just a few meters west from the rover and could be a potential second drill site. We're planning a short drive or bump into this position, hopefully by the end of this week, so we'll be ready for our second drilling campaign. This has been your Curiosity Rover Report. Please check back for more updates.
3: Question of the week from the Naked Scientists.
4: Hello and welcome to Question of the Week from the Naked Scientists with me, Hannah Critchlow. This week we flex our mental muscles to get to the bottom of a listener's bodily reaction.
5: Hello, Naked Scientists. My name is Ari Huttunen. I'd like to know, why do I feel sick because of too much exercise? When I have a too intensive workout, I sometimes have a sudden case of nausea during or afterwards. What makes this happen and what happens in the body?
4: Poor Aru. Sickness after physical exertion. Well, let's find out what's happening to Aru's stomach during exercise.
6: So I'm David Weston, a PhD student in neuroscience at the University of Cambridge. Feeling sick after exercise is something that most of us are pretty familiar with, especially if you exercise as infrequently as I do. But why does our body and our gastrointestinal system reassert itself after a run around the block? Well, exercise is very physically demanding, and your body reacts by increasing blood flow to your muscles and your heart and your lungs and your brain to keep your body able to process energy and keep your muscles going. So this diverts blood away from your visceral organs like your stomach and could deprive your gastrointestinal tract of the oxygen it requires to function. Now, this symptom is called ischemia, and it's believed to be one of the reasons that you might feel sick after intense or prolonged exercise. Now, ischemia can, in very severe cases, damage the lining of your stomach and cause the bacteria in your stomach or the toxins that they produce to enter your bloodstream. So some evidence also suggests that gastrointestinal distress is caused by what you eat and drink before exercise. One study found that foods with higher fat and protein content were linked with nausea and vomiting in triathlon runners. Other studies even suggest that taking aspirin before you exercise could increase your chance of gastrointestinal discomfort. Exercise also increases the levels of hormones released in the brain that control processes like thermoregulation, so your ability to maintain your body temperature. And this drives sweat to the surface of your skin and cools you, but can also result in dehydration. So a loss of fluid can decrease your blood pressure and could lead to the kind of ischemia that I was talking about before.
4: Thanks, David. And poor Aru is not alone in experiencing this phenomena. Jean Kennedy says that she just simply cannot do most forms of floor exercises. She apparently goes green with nausea if she does, and it can take many hours to get over it. Whilst a second listener also had this to say on the matter.
7: Hi, I'm Ross from Birmingham. This is something that I've experienced in the past, and it can be quite uncomfortable. Having sought some medical advice, I found that eating properly well in advance of exercise and being well hydrated before and during exercise, that the problem went away.
4: And David agrees with this advice.
6: Well, current research suggests that you can reduce the likelihood of nausea and vomiting by ensuring that you don't eat 3 hours before intense exercise. And also keeping hydrated is key, so don't forget to drink plenty of water.
4: Well, with that topic flushed away, we move on to next week's question. Tom O'Hurley wrote in with this.
8: I heard a boxer say, I knew it was time to retire when, in a fight, I saw my opening and knocked the guy out. Up until then, I had never seen the opening until my fist was coming out. What implication does this have for free will? It was his intention to knock him out, but he did it as a trained reflex before he was aware.
4: So, is life predetermined? Or do we have control over our future? What do you think? You can send us your thoughts to studio@thenakedscientists.com. You can tweet @NakedScientists. 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
11: Hi, everyone. This is Yanya Correa in for Melissa McChesney with another installment of the audio news from Archaeologica. Our stories have been carefully selected to bring you the most exciting archaeological news from around the world. In England, the body of a young Anglo-Saxon woman laid to eternal slumber in a bed burial helped shed new light on the craftsmanship

0: worship and practices of the so-called Dark Ages. Artifacts unearthed in Egypt provide revealing information on ritual processions for gods and how commoners participated in these ceremonies. In the land of Japan, large terracotta human figures known as haniwa have turned up in some very early Japanese burials. Finally, in Norway, the foundations of a buried Viking village have been uncovered through the use of remote sensing. This program is brought to you in part by the Turkish Ministry of Culture and Tourism, offering visitors to Turkey a unique experience among archaeological sites representing thousands of years of cultural heritage. Learn more about the wonders of Turkey at goturkey.com. Thanks go also to our supporting members, without whose help we would not be able to present this program. And now, here's Laura Pettigrew with the audio news from Archaeologica. We hope you find this to be a valuable part of your day.
1: Welcome to the audio news from Archaeologica. I'm Laura Pettigrew, and these are the headlines in archaeological and historical news from March 11th to the 17th, 2012. Our first story is from England, where archaeologists in Cambridge have uncovered a young Anglo-Saxon woman whose body was laid to rest on a bed more than 1,300 years ago. Upon the woman's breast lay a regal gold and garnet cross. Three more graves came to light nearby, containing two younger women and an older person whose sex has not yet been identified. Forensics on the bones of the young woman with the golden cross suggest she was about 16, but provided no explanation for her early death. Most probably a Christian, the woman was buried with the beautiful cross stitched into place on her gown. However, despite her apparently Christian nature, she was also entombed according to ancient pagan tradition, as shown by the other treasured possessions taken with her into the grave, such as an iron knife and a chatelaine, a chain hanging from her belt, and the sturdy iron and wood bed on which she lay. The wood of the bed is now completely decomposed. The grave was found in a field that hides a previously unknown Anglo-Saxon village. It may have been a wealthy monastic settlement, with more of it lying under the adjacent farmyard, although no records exist for any church earlier than the 12th century village that still overlooks the site. Pectoral crosses from the beginnings of Christianity in England and bed burials both are extremely rare. There is only one previous record of the two together, in a grave found in Suffolk in the 19th century. The excavation records for that find are not extensive, however. Only an aristocrat or a member of a royal family could have owned a gold and garnet pectoral cross, a striking and sophisticated example of Anglo-Saxon workmanship. Only five pectoral crosses from the period are known, including one found in the coffin of St. Cuthbert. In some contemporary pieces, the gems came from as far as India, and the gold from coins of Constantinople melted down. According to Sam Lucy, an Anglo-Saxon researcher from Newnham College, Cambridge, who assisted in excavating the site, the small loops on the arms of the cross were worn shiny by rubbing against the fabric, showing the woman probably wore the cross during her short life, at a time when the Anglo-Saxon aristocrats were gradually converting to the powerful new religion. The find helps to illuminate a period once known as the Dark Ages, but that is now being revealed by archaeology as a time of superb artistry and developed international trade routes. Other distinctive burials of the time include the prince buried at Sutton Hoo in a ship under a great mound of earth, and the warrior at Prittlewell in an oak plank chamber hung with his weapons and treasures. The small group of bed burials so far discovered are all believed to be of women, all from the same region and the same late 7th century date. Like the cross, the beds were from the women's daily life, as they appear to be pieces of everyday furniture, not made specifically for a funeral ceremony. At the newly discovered site, the evidence suggests the bed was lowered first into the ground and then the body laid on it. The local finds have already produced a wealth of Iron Age and earlier material, but the Anglo-Saxon finds were a complete surprise. The bones and teeth are in good condition, so further scientific tests should be able to establish where the people buried here came from, what their diet was, and whether they were related. Archaeologists from the University of Toronto, excavating in the summer of 2011, have found a wooden statue of a king, a private offering chapel, a monumental building, and remains of over 80 animal mummies in Abydos, the sacred city of Upper Egypt. According to Professor Marianne Poles-Wagner of the Department of Near and Middle Eastern Civilizations, who presented her team's findings at a recent meeting of the Society for the Study of Egyptian Antiquities, the new discoveries reveal intriguing information about ritual activity associated with the great gods. The statue is a rare example of royal wooden statues and may represent the female king Hatshepsut. She was often portrayed as male in stone because the Egyptian pharaoh was believed to be the son of the god Amun-Re. Hatshepsut was also known to don male clothing for the role. However, this statue displays a smaller waist and delicate jawline than that of a man, acknowledging the feminine aspects of her physique. The archaeologists believe the statue to be from a ceremonial procession that celebrated the afterlife of the god Osiris. Priests carried wooden statues of the royal ancestors and gods in boat-shaped shrines, transporting the statues from the temple of Osiris to his tomb. Egyptians from all social levels ensured their eternal participation in the festival by building chapels and monuments along the processional route, putting their identification with Osiris into tangible form. However, building too close to the route was prohibited by the state, and infringement carried the threat of the death penalty. The offering chapel just uncovered is believed to be that of a privileged person, dating from about 1990 to 1650 BC. It also shows where the restriction boundary of the route was. According to Poles Wagner, the offering chapel proves that people were able to build monuments right next to the processional route of the Middle Kingdom, and that at least one such chapel was allowed to stand in this increasingly densely built-up area and continue to receive offerings even 800 years after its initial construction. The larger structure discovered is likely either a temple or a royal chapel from the time of Ramses. Long after its initial construction, the structure was reused as a depository for animal mummies. Here, researchers found a mass of animal bones and linen fragments, representing two cats, three sheep or goats, and at least 83 dogs. Several of the animals had recovered from injuries, suggesting that they had been cared for before being sacrificed, most likely for the jackal god Wepwawet. Wepwawet was an important deity in the Osiris festival as the leader of the procession and protector of the cemetery. Traveling to Japan, a different kind of ritual activity is witnessed by fragments of the 5th century clay figures, called haniwa, which are shaped in human form. Recovered from the Ishiyan burial mound in the Shimane Prefecture capital of Matsue, these are the oldest such figures ever discovered in Japan, according to local officials. The terracotta haniwa figures are believed to be for ritual use and were buried with the dead in ancient Japan. Archaeologists found 6 figures, 2 depicting sumo wrestlers, 2 representing warriors, and 1 showing the chair portion of a seated human, which archaeologists believe may depict an aristocrat. One of the sumo wrestling figures shows the lower part of a human body dressed in a loincloth with spiny weapons attached to the ankles. The completed figure's height is estimated to be nearly 4 feet tall. According to officials, several other ancient human-shaped haniwa parts, including a shrine maiden's head, previously were discovered at Emperor Ninkutsu's mound in Sakai, Osaka Prefecture. This find is significant, though, because it is the first time that haniwa, in the form of wrestlers, warriors, and a seated person, have ever been found in Japan. Archaeologists believe that the use of human-shaped haniwa sets started around the 15th century, about the same period to which the recently discovered haniwa are presumed to date. The haniwa have been found at large keyhole-shaped mounds in the southern central Kinki region of Japan, which also includes Osaka, Kyoto, Nara, and other prefectures. According to Katsuhisa Takahashi, a professor of archaeology at Hanazono University in Kyoto Prefecture, this is a major discovery because it shows that the Yamato rulers at the time had close ties to powerful clans in the Izumo region, or modern-day Shimane Prefecture. In addition to the 6 human-form haniwa, archaeologists unearthed 2 horse figures, also presumed to be among the oldest of their kind in Japan. In our final story, Norwegian archaeologists have discovered the foundations of at least 15 buildings, an 80-meter-long street, and a harbor near Gokstadhaugen burial mound in Sandefjord without turning a shovel. The remains were located using ground-penetrating radar and a magnetometer and could be part of an entire village. Archaeologists from the Cultural and Historic Museum in Oslo, the Norwegian Institute for Cultural Heritage Research, and Vestfold County made the discovery near the location of the famous Gokstad Viking ship and burial ground, which were discovered in 1880. According to Professor Jan Bill at the University of Oslo, this is a very exciting and surprising find that shows that several buildings were situated close to the burial mound Gokstadhaugen. Artifacts turned up in the area back in the mid-1990s when archaeologist Terje Gansum carried out minor excavations in advance of road construction. The archaeologists will conduct more research this coming summer. The discovery came about with help from Austrian experts, whose radar and magnetometer equipment helped archaeologists verify the remains believed to be buried beneath the topsoil. That wraps up the news for this week. For more stories and daily news updates, visit Archaeologica on the World Wide Web at archaeologica.org, where all the news is history. I'm Laura Pettigrew, and I'll see you next week.
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0: Today is June 6th on Tidbits in Time, a monumental day. Stay with me to hear about the first of the old drive-in theaters. We'll talk about gardening, whether you have a green thumb or not, commemorate the 76th anniversary of a remarkable military invasion, and we'll look into the origin of a certain charitable organization. All that plus it's National Yo-Yo Day. Outstanding. Tidbits in Time right after this pause, so don't go touching that dial. June 6th, 1933, the first drive-in movie theater opened in Camden, New Jersey. Richard M. Hollingshead Jr. showed Wives Beware and charged either a dollar or 25 cents a person plus another quarter for the car, whichever was cheaper. Remember arriving early to get the best spot? Hanging that clunky speaker on your window? Remember long intermissions with cheesy cartoons urging you to buy snacks? By 1958, there were 4,000 nationwide. June 6th is, of course, National Gardening Exercise Day. Whether you're blessed with a green thumb or not, one can get a good workout by doing yard work or planting. Weeding, watering, harvesting vegetables, tending flowers, and other gardening activities. Especially at this time of year, many people relish spending the time outdoors and the smell of fresh-cut grass. It gives the mind quiet time to think and reflect. And besides, it's cheaper than a gym membership, and surprisingly, yields better results. On June 6, 1944, in the early morning fog just before dawn, the greatest armada ever assembled, comprised of 1,200-plus warships, 5,700-plus additional naval forces, 10,000 planes, and more than 150,000 troops, approached the French beaches of Sword, Juneau, Utah, Omaha, and Gold. Many of the liberators perished on those beaches, and almost all the rest have passed on since, but we still remember what they did that day. June 6, 1844, the YMCA, or the Young Men's Christian Association, was formed in London, England. The Industrial Revolution was a massive societal shift away from agrarian dominance, and droves of people moved from farms to cities. Such a shift gave rise to the need for low-cost housing, and the YMCA provided a safe Christian-oriented environment and a social ministry for young unmarried men. The organization has changed a lot in their 176 years, but is still around. June 6th, today, is National Yo-Yo Day. It is believed that the yo-yo has its origins in ancient China, though the first mention of the toy was in 500 BC in Greece. In those days, they were made of wood, metal, or even terracotta. The concept of something going viral is really nothing new. We just used to call it a fad or a craze. Well, the yo-yo became an American craze in the 1950s and is still enjoyed today. For your very own email print version of Tidbits in Time, showing up every day for free in your inbox, just send a request to adrian@tidbitsintime.com. That's adrian@tidbitsintime.com. For Tidbits in Time, this has been Gene Vann.
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3: This week, the lesser-known discovery made by Dorothy Hodgkin. And it's a compound that perhaps gets a bit too much bad press. Here's Hayley Birch.
4: Most people who know anything about Dorothy Hodgkin know that she solved the 3D structure of insulin. This was what she was most famous for. This and the technique she used, X-ray diffraction. But insulin's fiendishly difficult structure took her 3 decades to crack. She began on it before the outbreak of the Second World War and finished it in the year of the moon landing. And in the meantime, she turned her attention to other important biological structures. In fact, she received her Nobel Prize before the work for which she is best remembered was completed. By 1964, when the prize was awarded, she had already published the 3D crystallographic structures of penicillin and vitamin B12. But she is also credited with nailing the first 3D structure of a complex bioorganic molecule, and that molecule was cholesterol. Cholesterol was discovered in gallstones, and a French chemist called Michel Eugène Chevreul, also known for his work on colour, had analysed it early in the 19th century. He saw that it was a fatty substance and gave it a name, cholesterine, but it didn't appear in medical textbooks until much later, in the 1940s. When Dorothy Hodgkin was trying to uncover its structure in the 1930s, its role in heart disease was completely unknown. Nowadays, of course, having lots of cholesterol in your bloodstream is considered to be a key risk factor for heart problems, and stern health warnings are issued about eating fatty foods packed with the molecule. Sometime in the 1990s, the pharmaceutical company started waging war against cholesterol. By 2001, millions of people were taking statins, and the cholesterol-lowering drug Lipitor had become the biggest-selling pharmaceutical ever made. Scientists have even suggested the drugs be handed out with Big Mac meals to counteract the effects of cholesterol on our arteries. But cholesterol isn't all bad. Besides being crucial to maintaining the integrity of the membranes that hold cells together, it's needed in bile salts, which digest our food, and in making sex hormones. Our bodies churn out around 1 gram a day, and that's without any help from McDonald's. Quite literally, we wouldn't be here if it wasn't for cholesterol. When it comes to our arteries, though, what's the difference between good and bad cholesterol? For years, scientists have argued that it's down to the composition of the particles that carry cholesterol in the body. Because cholesterol is largely water insoluble, it has to team up with other molecules to form a lipoprotein particle. These lipoproteins come in two forms. You've probably heard of HDL and LDL, which stand for high and low density lipoprotein. HDL, so-called good cholesterol, contains lots of proteins. LDL, on the other hand, is considered bad because it contains lots of cholesterol. You can watch animations of football-shaped bad cholesterol particles circulating in the bloodstream on the internet. They're depicted as evil little virus-like particles with the heads of phospholipid molecules visible across the surface. Individual cholesterol molecules nestle amongst these phospholipids. Like other sterols, it's a four-ringed molecule made mostly of carbon and hydrogen. Dorothy Hodgkin was interested in all sorts of sterols during her crystallographic studies in the 1930s and published structures not just for cholesterol, but also for plant sterols and ergosterol, which acts like cholesterol in the cell membranes of fungi. In reality, the good and bad cholesterol model is probably too simplistic. In fact, there are several different types of LDL, and total LDL isn't a reliable indicator of whether a person is going to wind up with heart problems. But there is evidence that changes to cholesterol lead to the formation of the plaques that block up the bloodstream in heart disease patients. The theory goes like this. Atherosclerosis begins with damage to the inner artery wall. Various junk, including cholesterol molecules, get stuck in the damaged area where lots of chemical reactions are taking place. All this chemical activity triggers oxidation of the cholesterol molecules, a change that attracts immune cells called macrophages, which eat up the cholesterol molecules and turn into fatty cells called foam cells. It's the foam cells that eventually accumulate to form plaques. There's also evidence to suggest that blood vessels can be unclogged by raising levels of good cholesterol in the body, as it can help remove bad cholesterol from arteries. Last year, scientists at the University of Oxford showed that patients benefited from taking HDL-raising drugs together with LDL-lowering statins. Nanotechnologists have even produced gold nanoparticles that they hope will mimic the actions of HDL. So cholesterol may have got a bad name for itself, but it could actually be part of the cure we've all been searching for.
3: So good as well as bad roles for cholesterol in our cardiac function. That was Hayley Birch shining a light onto the chemistry and medical uses of cholesterol. Now, next week, a compound that also gets unfairly portrayed as purely a villain.
5: If you believed the press, you'd think carbon dioxide was a bad boy compound. This is because of its role as a greenhouse gas in global warming. But there is something we should remember. In moderation, the greenhouse effect is a good thing. Without it, the average temperature on this planet would be minus 18 degrees Celsius. There would be no life as we know it.
3: And join Brian Clegg to discover other positive aspects of carbon dioxide, as well as the chemistry behind some of the more negative aspects we often hear about, in next week's

0: question today on the public square. One of the rare opportunities, in fact, an amazing gift in my life, has been to study with Dr. William B. Allen, the former dean of the James Madison School at Michigan State University, and a professor at Villanova, Princeton, University of Colorado, and Ashland University. Dr. Allen is one of the true scholars of the American founding, and in particular, the life of George Washington. So it was with great interest that I watched the esteemed professor engage a group of AP history teachers during a graduate class on George Washington. It took all of about 10 minutes before the first teacher interrupted Dr. Allen's first lecture by asking the slavery question. About 5 minutes more, second question, then a third, and Dr. Allen smiled, removed his glasses, and simply said, "We'll have to see about all of this as the life story of General Washington unfolds." He ducked the question, I thought. The teachers weren't happy. The coursework would take another 10 weeks to cover, and hundreds of pages of original documents would have to be read and digested, and who would waste all that time studying about a rich white Southern slaveholder? Well, I stuck around. I learned more in those weeks than I had in years. By studying original source documents and hundreds of actual texts written by Washington, and I mean letters, from the time he was 11 years old to the time he was 67, I got a picture that was nearly 100% different from what the modern academics teach. You can hear a two-hour conversation with Dr. Allen on George Washington by visiting us at thepublicsquare.com. We'd love to share the discoveries with you at thepublicsquare.com. This is Dave Zanotti. 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
2: Hello, and welcome to Distillations, extracts from the past, present, and future of chemistry. I'm Mayor Rindy. On today's show, it's East versus West as we look for the science in the most spiritual medical practices. That's coming up on today's episode of Distillations. Not too long ago, we did a show on holistic medication, looking at pharmaceuticals you can grow in your backyard. Today, on a similar theme, we'll explore traditional Eastern medical treatments that are increasingly popular in today's age of whole medicine. That's the idea of treating the root cause of an illness rather than the symptoms. First up, we'll look at acupuncture, inserting and manipulating needles at various points of the body to stimulate energy and relieve pain. Jennifer Dionisio has more.
3: Though it sounds almost torturous, lie back, relax, and give me your hand so I can shove something sharp into it. Acupuncture has been used for centuries to treat an array of ailments. It originated in China about 4,000 years ago. And as with many Eastern medical practices, Western scientists are trying to identify how and if this ancient practice works. According to the National Institutes of Health, the traditional theory behind acupuncture involves balancing two opposing bodily forces, yin and yang. Yin is cold, passive energy. Yang is hot and active. When these two forces are out of whack, they disrupt the body's essential essence, the life force, qi, comprised of the movement of yin and yang. These blockages occur at various spots from head to toe depending on the symptoms, 361 spots to be precise. To declog the body, acupuncturists apply pressure to combinations of these spots, using needles left in place for upwards of a half hour or so, depending on the ailment. Though it's easy to cringe at the thought of being a human pincushion, even if it is for your own good, in reality, the needles are so thin you can barely feel them enter your skin. From the Western perspective, this all sounds a little mystical. But as the regimen has been effectively used since the dawn of written history, scoffing at it seems misguided. Instead, since acupuncture became popular in the U.S. in the early 1970s, researchers have asked, how is this scientifically possible? The prevailing theory seems to be that acupuncture affects the central nervous system, releasing the body's natural chemicals to do their work, like endorphins, for example, which minimize pain. It's also suggested that the practice can trigger immune system responses and stimulate the pituitary gland, which regulates hormones. The exact mechanisms causing these effects are still unknown, an almost fitting state of limbo for an idea as nebulous as a life force.

0: For Distillations, I'm Jennifer Dionisio.
1: Jennifer Dionisio is Distillations Assistant Producer. You can get more information and hear past episodes at chemheritage.org/distillations. I'm Mayor Rindy. Few people can claim to voluntarily slow their heart rate, alter nerve conduction, or boost their immune systems, but there is one critical physiological process we can all control, our breath. Gretchen Kuda explores the science behind what yoga practitioners have been claiming for thousands of years, that proper breathing can have a profound effect on the health of the mind and the body.
2: Breathing. In the Western world, it's something most of us do unconsciously. If we let it, breathing can be completely controlled by the brain without any conscious effort. But the way we breathe, deep, shallow, slow, fast, through the mouth or through the nose, is to a large degree completely under our voluntary control. Mladen Glavich is a physician in the Cleveland Clinic's Center for Integrative Medicine. He explains that regulating the breath can override other involuntary responses like heart rate or nervous system function and directly or indirectly impact our health.
3: You can influence asthma, you can influence chronic obstructive pulmonary disease, you can influence heart failure. There are studies that show that people who practice breathing exercises and have those conditions, they benefit.
2: In India, breathwork is a regular part of yoga practice. The Sanskrit word for breath is prana, which also means life force. And the practice of breath control is called pranayama, which literally means control of the life force. Yoga practitioners have developed a number of types of breathwork as a tool for affecting the mind and body. Slow, controlled belly breathing, inhaling through one nostril and exhaling through another, and rapid panting followed by a long exhalation are just a few examples. Judy Barr teaches yoga as part of the Cleveland Clinic's Lifestyle 180 program, a series of wellness classes dedicated to helping patients with chronic diseases manage their health through lifestyle changes. Barr teaches her students that they can use their breath to control both the physical and emotional state.
4: Our breaths will either wake us up or energize us, it will relax us, or it can just balance us.
2: Barr demonstrates an energizing breath called fire breath.
4: So at first we pant like a little doggy, and then we close our mouth, and then the nostril breath starts right after that. Okay, here we go.

0: So after the breath, I feel a little groggy, but I feel my heart rate up a bit, and I feel like I could run around the block here a couple times.
1: Breathing exercises like these can have immediate effects by altering the pH of the blood or changing pressure on the heart and blood vessels. But more importantly, they can be used as a method to train the body's reaction to stressful situations. Globich says rapid breathing has been shown to activate the sympathetic nervous system that controls our fight or flight response, the part that's activated by stress. By contrast, slow, deep breathing activates the opposing parasympathetic side, the one that calms us down.
2: When we are upset, we breathe differently than when we are relaxed. Where yogis and other practitioners made a big contribution to our understanding is that they said, let's see if by changing the breathing patterns, we can affect our mind, our emotional states. Only now we can really demonstrate that changing our breathing pattern affects our mind, affects our physiology, and the nervous system is affected.
1: Modern science has measured those effects, says Globich, via blood pressure, inflammatory markers in the blood, and changes in the brain seen on an MRI or EEG. Quantifiable proof of what many patients who use the techniques report. They feel better. Jane Ehrman is a mind-body coach who uses breathing and associated meditation and visualization practices to help patients manage chronic pain or disease. With time and dedication, patients with cancer, chronic fatigue, asthma, and heart disease can all benefit by training the breath, she says.
3: You begin to rewire. You're teaching your body-mind how to do something differently. You're teaching it how to calm itself.
1: Of course, breathing is not the answer to every medical problem, but Ehrman and others agree that the breath isn't something Western medicine should just blow off. It's a powerful tool for influencing individual health and well-being. And the best part is, all the ingredients for feeling better are free and literally right under your nose. For Distillations, I'm Gretchen Kuda.
4: Gretchen Kuda reports on science and medicine in Cleveland, Ohio. And that's it for today's show. Distillations is a presentation of the Chemical Heritage Foundation. Our show is produced by Victoria Indeviro, Mia Lobel, Jennifer Dionisio, and Michal Meyer. Our theme music is composed and performed by Dave Kaufman. Additional music provided from Music Alley. 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Please tell us what you think about our program and send suggestions for future shows to distillations@chemheritage.org. Until next time, I'm Mayor Rindy.
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3: G'day and welcome to SciroPod. I'm Glenn Paul. Back in November of 2010, the international science community announced what they considered to be the five grand challenges of addressing global sustainability in a world of change. These included forecasting, observing, confining, responding, and innovating. And while there's plenty of research already happening to effectively respond to these grand challenges, there remains the need for a more rigorous, coordinated global effort if science is to effectively respond to them. To help achieve this, a major four-day international conference is being held in London from the 26th of March, which will bring together scientists, policymakers, and industry leaders from across the globe. It's hoped the Planet Under Pressure conference will act as a platform for discussing solutions, big and small, to move societies onto a sustainable pathway. Science Director of CSIRO's Climate Adaptation Flagship, Dr. Mark Stafford-Smith, is co-chair of the Planet Under Pressure conference and joins me on the phone. Mark, it certainly is a big get-together there in London, and being guided by the aforementioned five grand challenges, can you just briefly summarise those for us so we get a feeling of what will likely be on the table?
4: Well, the key for our future on a planet which is coming under pressure is that we really, on the one hand, need to be able to recognise and deal with the pressures that we're under, and that means you've got to be able to observe them and understand the processes that are going on. And on the other hand, we need, I think, a far better engagement between science and society decision makers, whether in industry or in policy, to be able to respond to those challenges. And in that, a whole host of other aspects of science come in. And so the conference really is designed around a flow of recognising the pressures that we're under, some quite negative statistics on what we face there, which will be very much the focus of our first day. But then moving on to recognise that we actually have an awful lot of knowledge about solutions coming out of all of those five areas of research, which we want to really showcase on the second day. The third day is a bit of a downer again, because the reality is we just don't seem to be taking action on these things we do know quick enough. So the third day we'll ask why that is and seek to understand why, which of course in part is largely around social institutions and the arrangements of governance in a globalised world. And the fourth day then aims to end with a real positive, crushing set of information about the way ahead, how we do that, and bring a lot more senior policy and industry people along to the conference for that final day to recognise that there's things we can do here.
3: Mm, and what measures are in place to get all parties involved in discussion?
4: Well, we're expecting 2,500 people at least, probably a few more than that. There is, of course, a whole series of perhaps more conventional scientific sessions which will be outlining some of the latest research, some of the real advances we've seen over the last decade. But there are also a whole series of sessions which are intended to be more participatory discussion, engagement, network creating sessions that aim to leave a real legacy from the conference of much more involvement and connections between policy, business, science, and indeed civil society. The conference also has a very strong linkage into the whole process moving towards the Rio Plus 20 conference in June, where the world will get together and hopefully make some significant decisions about how to deal with all the interconnected pressures that we face.
3: Now, you did mention some negativity there surrounding various issues. Was it difficult, or was there any resistance in getting industry leaders and policymakers to attend?
4: Well, we're still chasing them. There has been a great deal of interest in many areas. We have a series of patrons. We established a board of patrons of senior such people, which people can see on the website. And so we have patrons such as Jan-Erik Sundgren, for example, from Volvo, who is passionate about the need for businesses to find better routes to contribute to the sustainability of the world, at the same time, of course, as turning a quid. So, I mean, there are people like that who are working very hard to get their colleagues and peers along to the conference. On the more policy-oriented side, we've had a lot of interactions with the Global Sustainability Panel, which was a panel of senior international figures appointed by the UN Secretary-General to put together a report on issues that might be dealt with at Rio, but coming from a little bit outside the normal negotiating sphere. And so there are some of them coming along, but also we've fed quite a bit of material into the pre-negotiations, and we're anticipating that quite a number of the people who will be in the negotiations at Rio will be along at the conference. But, I mean, those in a way are aimed at shorter-term interactions. The longer-term thing is thinking about both the science agenda that's needed over the next decade or so to contribute to all these problems, and also the science policy or science decision-maker engagement processes that can help with that. So one of the exciting developments that will be announced on the last day is a commitment to a much greater emphasis on that sort of engagement process in the way that science is carried out at this global level over the next decade. So there's all sorts of exciting things going on there, which we hope will leave really serious legacies.
3: And you did mention it's a prelude to Rio Plus 20, so do you expect the conversation to become heated?
4: I'm sure there will be some heated issues. I hope there will be some cool-blooded thinking through as well. There are emerging in the early drafts of the things that are going to the negotiators at Rio, there are some emerging issues which are sort of positive ideas, things like creating a new set of sustainable development goals that could add to the Millennium Development Goals, which have been guiding some international activities over the last decade, looking for some SDGs that could do that better. So, I mean, there's an example of an idea which seems to be pretty firmly embedded in the Rio negotiations, but there's a great deal of genuine scientific challenge and also, no doubt, political manoeuvring to be done to think about what those goals might be. So I hope the conference will contribute to that sort of thing. So that could be both heated but also hopefully cooling and contributing usefully. There are other issues such as thinking about global institutions that might put a much higher emphasis on a truly integrated approach to sustainable development. So we've seen something of a fragmentation between the economic, social and environmental pillars since the Brundtland Report back in the early 80s. And it's time now to really bring those together in a profoundly integrated sort of way. And that actually does need some sort of entity which can speak to those integrated issues in a way that the sort of silos of UN organisations at the moment find difficult. So that, again, is one where there's a fairly strong support for something to happen at Rio, but there's a lot to be said and a lot to be discussed around exactly what that might mean. And there is, from the governance research that's been happening internationally, there's quite a lot of insight as to how that might be done. And there are a number of other issues like that, so I'm sure there'll be some exciting conversations there.
3: And in relation to that research, what is CSIRO bringing to the conference?
4: Well, CSIRO have quite a contingent there. I think there's 40 or so people planning to head along. And I think involved in running at least two or three sessions, as well as giving, almost in all cases, I think, giving papers. So there's some exciting possibilities there. I think CSIRO has plenty to offer at this time when global research is trying to think about how to be a bit more strategic applied, which of course is our mandate. So I think we have lessons to offer to people around the world about that. We also have lessons to offer, I think, in this whole area of engaging with decision makers, again, whether they're in policy or in industry or in other sectors of society. Again, we have long experience in trying to do that. So I think we'll be running a significant booth there, which will try and get some of these messages across. And I hope CSIRO will come across in the conference as a significant player around the world in all of these issues.
3: And what of the developing world? How or who is going to represent them at the conference?
4: Well, that's a very good question. And the aspiration of the International Organising Committee, which I'm co-chairing, has been from the very start to try and get something like 40% of our participation from the South, the Global South. And we've put a lot of effort into raising resources to get people there. I'm not sure whether we're quite going to meet our 40%, but there is a very large contingent of people internationally coming. In fact, there's something like 96 countries represented at the conference, so a very diverse set of people. And more than half our parallel sessions have got southern representatives as conveners or co-conveners. So there'll be a good turnout in that sense, both at the science level and, in fact, in the more policy level, probably less in the industry side, unfortunately. And I guess we've made a very big effort to try and get some balance right through the program in terms of the involvement of the South so that the voice is there. I'm pretty optimistic that we'll have some very powerful and effective discussions going on there.
3: Rightio. Now, of course, the conference is in London, but we do have overseas listeners. So who would you encourage to attend? And is there a cut-off date in signing up to attend the conference?
4: Well, people can turn up to the day in terms of turning up if they don't mind paying the money to get there. But I think perhaps really importantly for an Australian audience, if you're not planning on just popping over to London at the time, the whole plenary part of the conference will be live streamed on the website. And excitingly, as part of that, a couple of things are really interesting. One is that the International Association of Science and Technology Centres is running a host of activities around the world that are happening. I think it's something like 80 events that are happening at the same time as the conference, trying to build on it in a variety of countries. And equally importantly, we've actually taken the decision that the plenary hall will have no microphones, so people won't be popping up there and seizing the microphone and belabouring the audience for hours from there. People from anywhere will need to ask questions in the plenary panel discussions through social media. So that means that it's just as easy to ask a question from your dinner table here in Australia, which will be about the time it'll be happening, as it would be if you're sitting in the plenary hall there. So I hope people around the world really will get engaged in that sense.
5: No, very 21st century. So do people just Google Planet Under Pressure?
4: If you Google that, you'll find it easy enough. But the website, in fact, is planetunderpressure2012.net.
5: Well, it certainly sounds like it's going to be a red-letter event, and I'd be very keen to catch up afterwards to discuss the outcomes and some of the other surprises that might come from it all. So thank you very much for discussing with me today, Mark, and best of luck with the conference.
4: Thanks. It's looking very exciting.
5: Dr. Mark Stafford-Smith. For more information, find us online at www.csiro.au. You can like us on Facebook or follow us on Twitter at CSIRO News.
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7: I'm Dr. Anthony Lizerwitz, and this is Climate Connections. As the climate warms, many areas are experiencing more rain and flooding. And Jennifer Glenister, owner of New Morning Farm in central Pennsylvania, is feeling the consequences of extreme and unpredictable weather firsthand. At her farm, she grows organic fruits, vegetables, and herbs to sell at farmers markets.
8: Everything from arugula to zucchini.
7: Glenister says in the past, low-lying areas in her farm flooded regularly in the winter when vegetables were not growing, so she could prevent erosion by planting cover crops that hold soil in place with their roots. But now, she says floods sometimes hit during the early growing season and destroy young vegetable plants.
8: That's hard.
7: But she says losing soil to erosion is worse.
8: I can plant another crop. I can't replace the soil.
7: So to adapt to the changing climate, Glenister is now growing fewer crops in her low-lying fields. Instead, she's asking neighbors on higher ground to grow crops that she can buy and resell at farmers markets. She's determined to persevere.
8: It won't be the way it was. It won't be the way it is now. But I think within our community of farms, we can continue to grow food and serve our customers.
7: Climate Connections is produced by the Yale Center for Environmental Communication. 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

Brisbane!

0: At the tone, we've reached the top of the hour. WIZULP, Newark. Radio Newark News.
1: This is DW News, and these are our top stories. The U.S. military says it struck Iranian radar sites after shooting down drones launched by Tehran towards the Strait of Hormuz. Iran said it targeted U.S. bases in Kuwait and Bahrain in retaliation for the U.S. strikes. Both countries have called on Iran to stop attacking its neighbors, qualifying the strikes as a flagrant violation of sovereignty. A U.S. man who contracted Ebola in the Democratic Republic of Congo was discharged from a German hospital on Saturday after recovering from the often fatal virus following 17 days of treatment in Berlin, the clinic said. No virus has been detected in his system since May 30th. The surgeon, who worked for a Christian missionary group in the DRC, and his five quarantined family members were declared to be in good health and cleared to leave. Pope Leo is calling on world leaders to work towards unity and social harmony. He made the remarks during an address at the Royal Palace in Madrid. It's Leo's first visit to an EU country outside Italy. During his week-long tour, the Pope is expected to meet with victims of sexual abuse by Catholic clergy, saying it remains an open wound within the Church.
2: Profile America, Sunday, June 6th. It was on yesterday's date, 40 years ago, that the Centers for Disease Control first described a rare illness. A year later, in 1982, it was officially named Acquired Immune Deficiency Syndrome, or AIDS. The virus that causes the disease was identified in 1983 and named HIV, Human Immunodeficiency Virus. Later, research indicated the world's first AIDS death was in 1959. Some 700,000 Americans have died of AIDS, while the worldwide toll is over 32 million. Nationally, there are some 38,000 new cases of AIDS reported each year, and over a million people are currently living with the disease. There are 12,000 medical laboratories in America. There, Seeking an AIDS Cure joins other research conducted by

0: over 200,000 employees. Profile America is in its 25th year as a public service of the U.S. Census Bureau.
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3: This is the Engines of Our Ingenuity, made possible by the friends of KUHF Houston.
4: Today, an unbuilt bridge. The University of Houston's College of Engineering presents this series about the machines that make our civilization run and the people whose ingenuity created them. Manhattan Island is isolated by three rivers. On the west, the Hudson is about 3/4 of a mile wide. The East River narrows to just over 1/4 of a mile across from Brooklyn and Long Island. In the north, the Harlem River separates Manhattan from the New York mainland by a scant 400 and some feet. Naturally, the Harlem River was first to be bridged. 13 bridges now cross it, if you count two that connect through Randall's Island. When the Brooklyn Bridge opened in 1883, Manhattan was finally connected with Long Island across the East River. But a half century later, the sprawling Hudson was yet to be bridged. The new motor vehicles could not yet drive west into New Jersey. So I blink when I open the 1921 American Review of Reviews and find a dramatic drawing of a 3,200-foot central span seeming to stretch off into infinity. The title below it cries, "The World's Greatest Bridge." This heroic roadway was meant to link central Manhattan to the west at last. Its central span would be more than twice that of the Brooklyn Bridge, still the world's largest. The article stresses the gnawing need for such a link. By the way, construction of what would later be called the Holland Tunnel had just begun, and it's not mentioned here. The engineer, 71-year-old Gustav Lindenthal, was no slouch at bridge design. It was he who'd already designed the lovely Hellgate Bridge into Queens. Linking Manhattan to the rest of America was Lindenthal's lifelong objective. He'd first proposed a bridge to New Jersey way back in 1888. That early design, like his Hellgate Bridge, would have been a long steel truss. Now he proposes to build the world's longest suspension bridge, and he offers theater beyond mere length. Any bridge over the Hudson will have to clear heavy ship traffic. Lindenthal's bridge would soar 155 feet above the water below, plenty of clearance. His suspension cables hang from towers over 800 feet high, taller than the highest existing skyscraper. And he provides breadth to match height. 16 motor vehicle lanes, 4 trolley lanes, and 2 broad pedestrian promenades above, while 12 railroad lines run below the deck. This is no halfway solution to a serious problem. So what became of Lindenthal's plan? The Holland Tunnel opened 6 years later. It was followed by the Lincoln Tunnel. As for bridges, the George Washington Bridge opened in 1931, and it now connects the far northern tip of Manhattan to New Jersey. It's a bit longer than Lindenthal's design, with nothing like its width, and even today it remains Manhattan's only bridge over the Hudson. The 3 million people occupying central Manhattan by day would be in serious trouble without heavy commerce to the west, so we can only speculate how Lindenthal's great bridge might have altered the texture of life there, had it actually come into being. I'm John Leanhart at the University of Houston, where we're interested in the way inventive minds work.

0: Welcome to the Science Update Podcast. I'm Bob Hirshon, and this is the podcast for October 20th, 2006. This week, Justin Warner tells us why engineers are working long hours to copy the surface on a small lizard's toes. And Chelsea Wald reports on new lessons learned about human nature from the indigenous people of Papua New Guinea. But first, the idea of naming a star after a friend or loved one is touching. That's probably why so-called star registry companies have been so successful. But Chelsea spoke to an astronomer who says that naming a star may not be what you think.
1: Perhaps you've gotten an offer in the mail to name a star. In return, the company will send you a certificate and often a star chart with your star circled. Well, in this month's Skeptical Inquirer magazine, astronomer Phil Plate of Sonoma State University explains that astronomers don't know or use the names given by these companies. When astronomers want to know the names of stars, they look at catalogs published in scientific journals.
2: But by the company saying that this is the official name, that makes it seem like astronomers are going to know what it is. And so that's sort of dishonest. And it also fools people into thinking that if they go to an observatory and ask to see their star, they'll be able to.
1: He says if people want to pay these companies, that's up to them. But they do just as well printing up a certificate themselves.
0: Thanks, Chelsea. Well, many plans to eliminate fossil fuels depend on developing new energy technologies. But we don't have to wait for that, according to chemical engineer Raul Chinar of the City University of New York. He and Francesco Citro recently published a 30-year plan to replace 70% of our fossil fuels using only current technologies like storable solar power, safer nuclear plants, and methanol from crop waste.
3: Because as a researcher, I have always believed that if you have to solve a problem, you have to use what you have. And I studied it carefully, and to my surprise, I found we have it.
0: He says the switch would cost about $200 billion a year. It's not pocket change, but it's less than half the current defense budget and doesn't factor in savings from reducing fossil fuel imports, pollution, and global warming. Next, Justin Warner brings us a report on a new technology that probably won't help with our addiction to oil, but may stimulate your enthusiasm for small lizards.
4: At the moment, geckos are best known for hawking car insurance, but they're also marvels of engineering. That's because the surface of a gecko's toe is packed with millions of tiny, spatula-shaped hairs. These hairs create enough friction to allow the gecko to scamper effortlessly up smooth walls and enough adhesion to hang its entire body weight from a single toe. And yet, the hairs can release their grip just as quickly and easily as they stick. With funding from the National Science Foundation and the Defense Department, electrical engineer and computer scientist Ron Fearing of the University of California at Berkeley is leading an effort to create artificial microfibers that act like gecko feet. Their current prototype packs 250 million hairs per square inch.
5: These hairs make intimate contact with glass, and they don't slip. It's very, very high friction. But it doesn't quite work like the gecko, because if you try to pull it off, it just pulls off really, really easily, actually much easier than the gecko pulls off. So we'd say whether we're about halfway there in terms of building a structure that mimics the key aspects of gecko hairs and gecko feet.
4: He says their current material could provide good traction for tires and shoes, but something that also sticks and releases like gecko feet may have more colorful applications, from pain-free adhesive bandages to wall-climbing robots.
0: Thanks, Justin. Compounds called conjugated linoleic acids, or CLAs, help prevent cancer, fight infections, treat diabetes, and even help you drop extra pounds. But attempts to create meat and eggs high in CLAs have failed. So now, researchers at Ohio State University and in South Korea have turned to silkworms. Silkworms fed CLAs store lots of them in their fat, making them a very healthy snack. And though you may not have eaten silkworms recently, powdered silkworm is a common dietary supplement in Asia. In other bug news, researchers at Johns Hopkins are looking closely at the mosquito's immune system, with the goal of making it better able to fight off infections. But it's not mosquitoes' health they're worried about. Mosquitoes that could fight off malaria parasites would be a valuable weapon against the disease in humans. Finally, scientists often turn to indigenous tribes to gain insights into the evolution of human societies, since many of these tribes are relatively untouched by modern laws. Chelsea has this report on what one team recently learned about our willingness to help others.
1: Research with two tribes in Papua New Guinea suggests there's a deep-seated preference for helping fellow citizens over foreigners. A Swiss team led by economist Ernst Fehr of the University of Zurich tested this with a game using money and three anonymous players identified only by their tribes. In the game, one player could choose to financially punish another for not being fair to a third person. They found that the punishers tended to be harsher when the victims were members of their own tribes, meaning they were more protective of their fellow tribe members than of outsiders. Fehr says this tendency likely translates to modern societies.
6: These same sentiments show up when you have to judge in jury trials, when you are the boss of a work team and you evaluate the effort behavior of the employees and so on and so on. So there are infinitely many situations where you could imagine that this plays a role.
1: And he says the bias could extend to race, religion, gender, and any other groups that people belong to. While this is usually undesirable in modern societies, Fehr says the bias makes sense in the context of early human evolution, in part because punishing outsiders harshly serves to protect the entire group from future attacks.
0: Thanks, Chelsea. Well, that's all for this week. Next time, we'll reveal the surprisingly masculine face of compulsive shopping and give you the latest on the health benefits of smoking bans in bars. In the meantime, please visit our website at www.scienceupdate.com to ask your science questions and give your feedback. Thanks for listening. I'm Bob Hirshon for AAAS,
7: Science,
0: the Science Society.
7: But not the boring kind.
8: The women in our lives. The Monday Morning Memo for April 23rd, 2007. I owe my optimism to my mother, a single parent whose ironclad confidence kept my sister and I from ever suspecting how poor we really were. We felt like Mom could do anything. She made us feel like everything was going to be okay. And amazingly, it was. I owe my business to my wife, Penny, who never worried or complained or suggested that I get a real job, even when the cutoff notices began to arrive from the utility companies. My prayer for our sons throughout their lives has been that they would each marry a wife who would give them the same freedom and support I've gotten from Princess Penny since we were both 18. The older son has been married for 2 years now, and I'm delighted to report that God answers prayer. I owe my love of literature to an Oklahoma public school teacher named Lynn Ball, in whose English class I was privileged to sit as a junior and senior in high school. These are three of the women who shaped my life. Who were the sculptresses of yours? Keith Miller reminded me of Lynn Ball recently when he said,
9: "Roy, we've got to preserve the almost forgotten wisdom."
8: That conversation ended with Wizard Academy agreeing to host an important event this summer, but we can't do it without your input. Here's what we need from you. 1. Think of a teacher that is truly gifted. This world would be a different place if every teacher was like who? 2. Contact that teacher and tell them you'd like to submit their name as a possible candidate to be invited to a national summit on education. 3. Send us, with their permission, the teacher's contact information along with the reasons why their name is the one you'd use to finish that sentence. Tell us exactly what this teacher did that rocked your world. A simple name and recommendation isn't enough. We need you to remember a specific incident that illustrates how this teacher does things differently. The result of this conference is going to be a book filled with innovative teaching techniques and true life stories that will be shared with educators across America. This is not a money-making proposition. It's a focused effort to rescue a generation in need of teachers who can fan the flames of flickering intellect until it blazes into a conflagration of knowledge. Teachers who light fires do things differently. We're going to extract the fiery sparks from these gifted teachers and put them into a book other teachers will use like a box of matches. Right now, you're thinking of a teacher, aren't you? Please contact him or her. Do it now. This can turn out only two ways. 1, you can plan to do it, mean to do it, promise to do it, and then get ambushed by the ongoing urgencies of daily life and say,
10: "Oh, well, I'm sure they got lots of names and stories from other people."
8: The result will be no conference, no preservation of the almost forgotten wisdom, no rescue of a generation that is fading fast. Or two, you can track down the teacher, explain to them that Wizard Academy is a credible think tank, and that yes, this conference will be chaired by Keith Miller himself, that legendary author of best-selling books that rocked America throughout the 70s and 80s. I'll be there too, but your teacher is a lot less likely to have heard of me. Just ask them if they remember The Taste of New Wine, or Habitation of Dragons, or any of the other bestsellers by Keith Miller. Our promise of a book emerging from this conference isn't just a daydream. If the conference happens, the book will happen, and your teacher will be part of it. You going to call your teacher? We really need you to do it. Email your 500 to 1,000 word narrative and teacher contact information before midnight, April 30th, 2007. Email Tamara at wizardacademy.org. Right now, I'm going to put Jody Gateman's name on the list, along with Dr. B.C. Despain, and then find out whatever happened to Lynn Ball. We haven't spoken in 30 years, but we're about to. Roy H. Williams. P.S. Did a woman change your life? Raise her name in letters of gleaming bronze and attach them to something beautiful that will stand for 1,000 years. I'm talking about the ultimate Mother's Day gift. You can read all about it by going to wizardacademy.org. And then in the upper right corner is a button that says Get Involved. Look at the bottom of the Get Involved list and you'll see something about the 48 Bells of La Mancha. Read it, but do it quickly. Those 48 places are going fast.
10: Hi, my name is Ken Chisholm. I'm the director of the Science Working Group at Radio Newark. I'm retired now, but I spent my career in the chemical industry after obtaining university degrees in forestry, botany, and biochemistry. 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There are so many stories right here in Newark. 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Thank you and have a good day.
11: Welcome to Possibly, where we take on huge problems like the future of our planet and break them down into small questions with unexpected answers. I'm Megan Hall. We hear a lot in the news about wildfires these days, and it seems like there are more and more of them. Are there, and why? We had Maren Warshay and Lucy Jones from our Possibly team look into this. Welcome, Maren and Lucy.
12: Hey, Megan.
13: Hello.
11: So why do wildfires happen?
12: Well, wildfires are actually a natural process and help some forests thrive.
13: Over time, forests accumulate debris, leaves, branches, dead trees. In dry regions, this stuff inevitably burns, sparked by lightning.
12: In some western forests, the natural fire cycle means the average place may even burn every 10 years or so.
11: Got it. So fire is a natural process in some forests. But is climate change making these fires worse?
12: To get an inside look, we talked to David Peterson.
14: I am a professor of forest biology at the University of Washington in the Forestry School.
13: David says climate change is altering the nature of forest fires in the West.
14: The primary effect that climate change will have and is having is to lengthen the time during the year when fires can potentially burn. We might be looking at the spring, early summer, and then the late summer into the fall.
12: This is because climate change causes higher temperatures, more droughts, and higher winds.
13: According to David, the way we approach fire management is also affecting wildfires.
14: Primarily the fuel loading that we see in a lot of our forests, particularly in Western North America.
11: Wait, what is fuel loading?
12: The fuel is that forest debris we were talking about before, the stuff you'd use to start a campfire.
13: The U.S. Forest Service used to extinguish every fire they could. That policy ended more than 40 years ago, but all that debris is still around in many places, making it easier for fires to start and keep growing.
11: That makes sense. But are the wildfires we're experiencing today really worse than ones in the past?
13: Well, we're better at extinguishing fires, which means there are less of them.
12: But fewer fires means there's more time for all of that fuel David was talking about to build up. So when fires do happen, they tend to be more intense.
14: We've been building up fuels for 50 to 100 years, In some of the forests, it would normally have burned every 10 to 15 years.
11: So what can we do?
13: The goal isn't never having fires. They are a natural phenomenon.
12: But building outside of fire-prone areas is a step in the right direction.
13: Then it comes down to proper fire management, like prescribed burns and using wood sustainably.
12: The real solution is addressing climate change and the forces behind these out-of-control wildfire seasons. The warmer it gets, the worse the fires are going to be.
11: Got it. Thanks, Maren and Lucy. That's it for today. For more information or to ask a question about the way your choices affect our planet, go to thepublicsradio.org/possibly or subscribe to us wherever you get your podcasts. You can also follow us on Facebook and Twitter at Ask Possibly. Possibly is a co-production of the Institute of Brown for Environment and Society, Brown's Climate Solutions Initiative, and the Public's Radio.
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18: In the headlines this Saturday, June 6th, in Spain, Pope Leo emphasizes that religious freedom and freedom of conscience must be protected. On the papal plane, the Pope insists on dialogue to end the war in Ukraine and expresses his closeness to Lebanon. And a young Spaniard speaks about the organization of the prayer vigil with the Pope in Madrid. In the Vatican, I'm Isabella de Carvalho. On Saturday, June 6th, Pope Leo XIV began his fourth apostolic journey to Spain. He will be in the country until June 12th, and his first stop is the capital, Madrid. In one of his first appointments, Pope Leo addressed authorities and the diplomatic corps at the Palacio Real. In his remarks, the Pope said he traveled to Spain to encourage faith in the gospel among believers and reiterated that religious freedom and freedom of conscience must be protected. Deborah Castellano-Lubov reports.
19: I come among you to affirm, encourage, and instill a renewed fidelity to the gospel among believers, as well as a deeper reconciliation and collaboration among the various elements of this nation. Pope Leo XIV expressed this in Madrid, Spain, when addressing authorities and the diplomatic corps on Saturday at the Royal Palace. In his address, Pope Leo called Spain a great country that for nearly two millennia has welcomed the gospel. He recalled that tradition has always linked the initial evangelization of the Iberian Peninsula to the preaching of the Apostle James the Greater. The Pope said, "I think of the expressions of popular piety
20: Pienso en las expresiones de la fe popular.
19: That stand as an authentic dramatization of salvation in every city and town, noting they bear witness to the fruitful encounter between Jesus Christ and your people.
20: Dan testimonio del fecundo encuentro entre Jesucristo y vuestro pueblo.
19: A passionate people who love life and express it. The Catholic Church, Pope Leo said, is at the service of the thirst of the human heart. It is a service not marked by imposition, he said, but rather the gospel witness attested to by a multitude of martyrs and saints. Today, he noted, the Church is ready to place herself at the service of the future of a people in search of reconciliation and peace. The Pope said that religious freedom and freedom of conscience must be protected. Today, Pope Leo lamented, the temptation to gain popularity by fanning the flames of polarization, he said, seems to have grown rather than diminished. This is why, he said, we need culture, interiority, and free quality education. Pope thanked Spain for its faithful adherence to international law and multilateralism, which he said is reflected in an active commitment to peace and solidarity among peoples. Pope Leo concluded by saying, God bless Spain.
20: Que Dios bendiga España.
19: I'm Deborah Castellano-Lubov.
18: On board the flight to Madrid on Saturday morning, Pope Leo XIV greeted the journalists accompanying him in his apostolic journey. He thanked them for their work and expressed his joy for the visit. As Linda Bordoni reports, responding to their questions, he reiterated the need for dialogue to end the conflict in Ukraine, expressed closeness to Lebanon, and reflected on the tragedy of war and on the dangers posed by modern weapons.
15: Making his way to the rear end of the ITA Airways plane, taking him to Madrid on Saturday morning, Pope Leo XIV greeted the more than 80 journalists accompanying him on his apostolic journey to Spain.
21: Muy buenos días con todos.
15: Handshakes, smiles, gifts, and several questions were voiced, including some on current international affairs. Alongside more serious topics, there was also a lighter moment when the Pope was asked whether he supported Real Madrid or Barcelona football teams. That's easy, Pope Leo said, smiling. The Pope is for all teams, but Robert Prevost is for Real Madrid. He told the journalists he's very happy to undertake this journey, explaining it's an apostolic visit intended to meet the faithful,
21: encontrar a los fieles,
15: to celebrate the faith and proclaim the message of Jesus Christ, but at the same time to greet the whole of society, because the Church, he said, has a message for everyone.
21: La Iglesia tiene un mensaje para todos.
15: Among the issues raised was the conflict in Ukraine, for which Pope Leo reiterated the need to persevere resolutely along the path of dialogue and peace. He also turned his thoughts to Lebanon, reaffirming the Holy See's close attention to the situation in the country and its ongoing contact with religious authorities there. And asked whether the war in Iran is a just war, he replied, "I believe this has already been made very clear." In Iran, he said, the criteria for a just war are not present. The theory of just war, he said, dates back to centuries when it was impossible to imagine the weapons and the destructive capacity available to humanity today. As the aircraft crossed the Mediterranean, the journey was accompanied by another sign, less visible but no less meaningful. Several Spanish cloistered monasteries have chosen to support the apostolic journey spiritually by praying a rosary for each journalist travelling aboard the flight. I'm Linda Bordoni.
18: During the flight to Madrid, Pope Leo also received a gift from the young patients of the Vatican's Bambino Gesù Pediatric Hospital. Journalists from the Vatican's media outlets gave the Pope a drawing made by the children. Devin Watkins tells us more.
22: As he flew from Rome to Madrid, Pope Leo XIV received a drawing made by children who received treatment at the Vatican's Bambino Gesù Pediatric Hospital. It was given to the Pope by journalists from the Vatican's media outlets who were on board the papal flight. The drawing reflects the children's vision of the Pope traveling among the clouds. Pope Leo took it, studied it attentively, and smiled. His gaze lingered on the details of St. Peter's keys drawn on the tail of the plane, the golden cross around the Pope's neck as he looks out the window, and a large sun illuminating the entire scene. Behind the drawing's colors lies a story that began in the playroom of the Bambino Jesus hospitals among tables, a box of markers, and scattered sheets of paper. Children from different places gather around those tables often and share the same experience of hospital wards, checkups, therapies, endless waits, and small victories quietly celebrated. The work was led especially by 9-year-old Julia. Next to her signature, she added a small heart, which captures the spirit of the drawing. During Pope Leo's apostolic journey to 4 African countries in April, Bambino Gesù patients had already accompanied him with one of their drawings. This drawing, born in a hospital playroom, will continue its journey a little longer, carrying with it the quiet voice of children who know fragility but have not given up on imagination. It was their way of saying to the Pope, "Have a good visit." I'm Devin Watkins.
18: On the first day of his journey to Spain, Pope Leo will visit the social project Sedia 24 Horas, a specialized service of Caritas Diocese of Madrid, which serves the homeless. It is also a reception center for individuals who are facing severe social exclusion. Vatican Radio spoke to Clara Wake, one of the volunteers at the center, and she reflected on how much she has learned from the people she serves and the important role social workers play in accompanying those in the center.
23: I'm enjoying my time here, being como voluntary, a lot, because being here, I can learn a lot from the people that I'm meeting here, because it's an exchange of language, of culture, and I can learn a lot from the people here, and I'm impressed always, every day, by hearing their stories. It touches me to hear what they are living and in what reality they are living, and how they keep on going in their lives, how they approaching their dreams, how they are still believing, still having hope, and yeah, finding what they are searching. And also it touches me to see how the social workers here are helping them to approach their dreams and to fulfill what they are searching here. And so all in all, it's a very, very enriching experience, and I would recommend it everyone to do the same, to step out of your comfort zone, see different realities.
18: That was Clara Wake, one of the volunteers at the social project Sedia 24 Horas in Madrid. The Plaza de Lima, next to the famous football Bernabeu Stadium, filled with young people from across Madrid and the nearby cities, is the closing image of Pope Leo's first day in Spain. Young people from different parishes, communities, and parts of the capital city prepared for months to create a prayer vigil representing the culture of young people in Madrid. A few of them will have the opportunity to speak directly to the Pope and ask him questions regarding the challenges of life and highs and lows they face each day in an ever-growing technologically driven world. Vatican Radio's Kelsey Gussie spoke to one of the organizers about how these young people were chosen to speak to the Pope, why this vigil is so important, and who makes up the Madrid youth delegation.
2: There's a variety of it. We're all part of the youth delegation, which is really nice because it's our home, and we welcome the Pope in our home with our peers, with our young people that are there every week trying to give the best to young people, try to have the pastoral for young people. So we're all in different parishes, movements, and that's the representation we're going to be upstairs with the Pope. Yeah. There's going to be different movements. There's going to be all the different territories of Madrid, the north, the south, with all the differences. So, yeah, we're all from different churches and different sides of Madrid, and it's really nice to see that we can still work together and having the different visions of Madrid, because we experience a different Madrid in our different neighborhoods, and we try to pull all that together

0: to have the people that are already serving the young people.
1: Why is it so important that Pope Leo takes time to dedicate an evening to have this vigil dedicated specifically to young people?
0: It's not only a tradition in the visits of the Pope, it's also an object of the Church. They are trying to give some space to young people, and I hope the Pope and the Church never cease to do that, because they're there. They are part of the community. They are a strong part of the community. And they're not only the future, they're also the present. It's important to keep on listening to them. If the Church keeps on listening to the young people, it will keep on being what it has to be.
2: And one of the young people who will ask the Pope a question during the vigil is Fernando, who shared with Vatican Radio his hopes and expectation for the Pope's answers.
3: Yeah, I hope that the answer from the Pope really connects with the reality of the youth people in both in Madrid, Spain, and around the world, who have a thirst of truth, and they want something that really gives meaning to their lives. So I hope that the answer from the Pope comes both plainly, but also deep, that he answers from God, and that he really offers something that God wants to tell the youth people.
2: That was Fernando from Madrid reflecting on how he hopes Pope Leo's responses will impact and encourage young people around the world. Pope Leo XIV will be in Madrid for another 2 full days. On Sunday, June 7th, the solemnity of Corpus Christi in many countries, the Pope will celebrate Mass in the iconic Plaza de Cibeles. He will then meet privately with members of the Order of St. Augustine and later take part in a gathering with representatives of culture, the arts, business and sport at Madrid's Movistar Arena. The Pope will end the day with a dinner at the residence of Cardinal José Cobocano, Archbishop of Madrid. On Monday, June 8th, the Pope will meet with Spanish Prime Minister Pedro Sánchez in the morning before addressing members of Parliament at the Congress of Deputies. He will then meet with bishops at the headquarters of the Spanish Bishops' Conference and have lunch with them at the Apostolic Nunciature. In the afternoon, he will spend some time praying to Our Lady of Almudena at the Cathedral of Holy Mary of Almudena before ending the day with a meeting with the local diocesan community at the Bernabéu Stadium. On his last day in Madrid on Tuesday, he will meet with volunteers at a Congress Center before taking a flight to Barcelona, the second leg of the journey. He will then go to the Canary Islands before returning to Rome on June 12th. That brings us to the end of this edition of Vatican and World News. For more on these and other stories, visit www.vaticannews.va and our Facebook, X, and Instagram accounts, where you can follow along with Pope Leo XIV and his apostolic journey to Spain. Many thanks today go to Luca Rossi, our sound engineer in the studio. And of course, a special thanks to all of you for listening. Be sure to join us again tomorrow at this same time for more. In the Vatican, I'm Isabella de Carvalho.

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1: I'm Sabrina.
2: I'm Gabby.
1: Our dad died of an accidental overdose in 2022. 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
4: Hi there, I'm Thane Maynard. When you see a flying fish, chances are, given its large wing fins, that your first assumption would be that it's a bird. Once they take to the air, they can flap and glide for nearly 200 meters, the length of about two football fields. There are about 40 species of flying fish, and with speciation comes morphological differences. The two-wingers variety have two well-built pectoral or side fins that provide them with lift

0: that they need to fly. On the other hand, the four-wingers not only use their strong pectoral fins, but also tap into the power of their pelvic or bottom fins. However, the fin that makes the real difference is the tail, which is similar to a rudder on a boat, and it helps steer the flying fish during flight. How they remain in the air can be understood by looking at their anatomy. Flying fish have a rigid frame, streamlined bodies, a reinforced spinal cord, a large cumulative fin surface area, and lower body weight. These are all characteristics that allow the fish to stay in flight due to drag reduction, something that airplane gliders based their design on in the 1930s.
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2: From the Encyclopedia of Life, this is One Species at a Time. I'm Ari Daniel Shapiro. When you think of a lion, whether it's the lion roaring to introduce an MGM movie, or the cowardly lion from The Wizard of Oz,
3: I haven't any courage at all.
2: Or Mufasa from The Lion King. Chances are you think of a mane, and for good reason.
4: Lions are the only cats that have manes.
2: Bruce Patterson is the curator of mammals at the Field Museum of Natural History in Chicago. He studies lions, or Panthera leo.
4: Manes offer lions advantages in social contexts. Males are more attractive to females and more intimidating to rival males.
2: But there are two surprising things about manes. First, not all male lions have them. Turns out that manes respond to the environment. Lions in cooler places have full flowing manes, whereas lions in hot places grow barely any mane, maybe a little mohawk or some sideburns, but nothing lush.
4: Manes in hot equatorial regions are big, heavy blankets. A lion with a big mane is at a big disadvantage because he's got to stop patrolling his territory earlier in the morning. He can't look as far for mates.
2: The second surprising thing about manes is they haven't always just framed a lion's head. 2 centuries ago, the lions of South Africa and those living in the mountains of Morocco and Algeria, for instance, had expansive manes.
4: And not only were they way back over the shoulders, but both forms had belly manes. Fringes of fur that started on their chests and went right back into the pelvic region.
2: And even before this, 50,000 years ago, during the late Pleistocene, 3 different species of lion paraded the globe.
4: Scientists believe that the lion was actually the most widespread terrestrial mammal species on the planet.
2: North America used to boast a radically different ecosystem. It was filled with herds of large mammals that the American lions ate. But at the end of the Pleistocene, 10 to 20,000 years ago, many of those herds vanished.
4: A combination of both extreme climate change and the arrival of Paleolithic hunters administered a coup de grace to this fauna and left us with a tenth of what was running around this continent. Lions disappeared with this fauna, probably not through direct persecution, but through a collapse of the prey base that they depended on.
2: It was the beginning of a slow decline in lion numbers that's continued throughout the last century. Today, fewer than 20,000 lions are alive in the wild, in a few pockets in Africa and a single population in western India. The cause?
4: Conflict with people, mainly over livestock.
2: Lions rely on a large amount of land to hunt their prey, but their natural habitat is shrinking and their food sources are growing ever scarcer. Again, Bruce Patterson, curator of mammals at the Field Museum of Natural History in Chicago.
4: Lions certainly deserve better given their role in our iconography and in our imaginations and in making the world an exciting and mysterious place in which to live. But it actually affects me quite a bit, so let me get my act together here and I'll finish that.
2: When he continues, Patterson says that despite the growing difficulties for lions, he refuses to believe that they'll vanish from the wild.
4: Lions do very well, and when we leave them to their own devices, there's no problem with captive propagation. Lions are very good at colonizing areas from which they've been extirpated. It's more a matter of managing people than it is managing lions.
2: You can visit EOL.org for a couple of web extras. First, the lions that used to inhabit the Earth are known partly from old writings, paintings, and engravings, works of science and art that filled the pages of countless books locked up in libraries. Digitizing those books, all 40 million pages worth, and liberating that information so that anyone in the world can have free access is the mission of the Biodiversity Heritage Library. Connie Rinaldo is a librarian at Harvard's Museum of Comparative Zoology, one of the partners in the project.
5: These books are hidden from most people. One of the reasons the Biodiversity Heritage Library was started was really to repatriate information.
2: The idea is to get this information into the hands of people in countries struggling with biodiversity protection in places like Africa and Central and South America. Learn more on our website, EOL.org. We've also got some photos of Bruce Patterson and the lions he's worked with, and an audio clip of him talking about one of his field expeditions.
4: This anesthetized lion suddenly lifted his head, turned around, and I was standing straddling the lion at the time. I think it took maybe 2 minutes for my knees to stop shaking after that experience.
2: Our series, One Species at a Time, is produced by Atlantic Public Media in Woods Hole, Massachusetts. I'm Ari Daniel Shapiro.
6: When Luke Skywalker watched the double Tatooine sunset in Star Wars, everyone accepted that was just science fiction. But recent Spitzer Space Telescope results have suggested that double sunsets may be science fact, and in fact very common in the Milky Way. Hi, I'm Robert Hurt.
7: This Spitzer Space Telescope podcast is part of a series highlighting recent discoveries in infrared astronomy. It's produced by NASA's Spitzer Science Center at the California Institute of Technology in Pasadena. The Spitzer mission is managed by NASA's Jet Propulsion Laboratory.
6: Today we're here with Dr. David Trilling of the University of Arizona. Thank you very much for being with us today.
8: Thank you.
6: David is here today to talk a little bit about what up till now has been sort of a topic relegated to the realms of science fiction, the possibility of worlds that exist in exotic solar systems not like our own, one in which there's not one, but two suns.
8: We've been using the Spitzer Space Telescope to study planetary system formation in binary star systems. This is compared to our solar system. We have one star and all the planets going around one star, but very little is known about how planetary system formation might occur in a system that has two or even more stars in it.
6: I guess this calls to mind images from the original Star Wars movie of Luke Skywalker looking out at the double sunset on his home planet of Tatooine, right?
8: That's right. That's the mental picture that we eventually have come back to.
6: But it turns out you're not actually studying planets directly, right? You're studying other indicators of planetary systems.
8: That's right. The Spitzer Telescope was not designed particularly to look for planets, but instead it's very good at looking for warm dust around other stars. And we use dust as kind of a proxy to study planetary system formation by the following argument. We know that dust exists in our solar system, and this dust is produced through collisions of asteroids or comets or occasionally even maybe an asteroid onto a planet, like the one that killed the dinosaurs on Earth 65 million years ago. Any of these events in our solar system produce dust. The dust orbits the sun just the way the planets do, and this dust has a characteristic temperature, and the Spitzer telescope is sensitive to dust of that temperature. So we can use a Spitzer telescope, we can observe other stars and look to see if we see this warm dust around those stars. If we do, we interpret that signature as suggesting that there not only is dust there, but also asteroids and maybe even planets around those other stars.
6: So you're saying that this dust is really debris that gets created because there are things in the system, not necessarily, it can't tell you whether it's a planet or an asteroid, but it's an indirect indicator of what else might be going on.
8: That's right. I mean, the way we think that planets formed in our solar system and in other solar systems is starting with the very smallest grains of dust orbiting the star. These dust grains stick together and build larger rocks that build into boulders, that build into asteroid-sized objects that eventually stick together and form planets.
6: Okay, so you went looking for dusty debris disks around these systems with multiple stars. Did you find it?
8: What we found is that we see this signature of dust in these binary star systems at least as often as we see it around single stars. So that means that planetary system formation is going on in binary star systems at least as often as it is around single stars.
6: These binary star systems, actually, they're not all alike, right? They come in a lot of varieties. Some have very close stars, some have very, very distant stars that orbit each other. What did you find in these different kinds of star systems in your study?
8: We designed our experiment to do exactly what you're suggesting, to test to see whether planetary system formation would depend on the separation between the two stars in the binary system. What we found is that in the widest separation systems, where the two stars are separated by a distance that's bigger than our solar system, in those cases there was dusty debris disks about as often as we see for single stars.
6: Where did you actually find the dust?
8: In the wide systems, the dust that we see orbits one of the two stars. So the analogy would be, in our solar system, if we had another star way out beyond the planets, we would have a planetary system around one of the stars, and who knows what's around the other star.
6: Well, how about the other extreme, when you have the stars really, really close together?
8: For those systems, we found that the dust, and by extension, any planets that might be there, would have to orbit the two stars together. So this is the Luke Skywalker and Tatooine image, that you have two stars very close together, and we have dust and whatever else is orbiting around both of those stars combined.
6: So in a sense, within our solar system, for scale, what constitutes close together for two stars?
8: The measurement we used, the separation is about from the Earth to the Sun. Those systems are the most common place for us to find dust and these dusty debris disks of all of our sample.
6: Even more common than stars like our sun?
8: Yes, they're more common than stars like our sun and any other kind of star that's been studied with the Spitzer telescope.
6: Wow. And how about intermediate cases where the separations fall between the two?
8: The intermediate cases, we actually didn't find very much dust at all. Very few of the systems we looked at had dust in them. And those are cases where the separation might be the same as from the Sun to Jupiter, or the Sun to Saturn, or Uranus, or Neptune, something like that in our solar system.
6: Does this mean that those systems really don't have dust at all?
8: It turns out that by using the Spitzer telescope, as I said earlier, we're very sensitive to dust of a certain temperature, but we're also very insensitive to dust of other temperatures, either dust that's much, much colder, or in some cases, dust that's much hotter. So if you have two stars of these intermediate separations, you could still have dust that's very close to one of the two stars that would be much hotter than the kind of temperatures that we can see with Spitzer, so we just wouldn't see it. And on the other extreme, if you had dust that was surrounding these two intermediate stars, so the dust would be quite far out from the two stars and would be quite cold, you would need to use a different kind of telescope because Spitzer is simply not sensitive to that kind of dust.
6: So binary systems, how common are they compared to isolated stars like our sun?
8: About two-thirds or maybe three-quarters of the stars in our galaxy are in binary systems.
6: Wow, so this study really fills it up for the galaxy. We might find planetary systems all over the place.
8: That's right. The places we've been looking in these binary star systems are the most common potential sites for planet formation anywhere in the galaxy, much more common than places like our solar system.
6: Is this where the planet hunters have been looking for planets then?
8: Planet hunters actually generally avoid these binary systems because things are complicated. There's twice as many stars. The gravity is more complicated, the light is more complicated, everything is more complicated in a binary system, and so people generally avoid them.
6: Well, it sounds like this work has definitely opened up an interesting future for us of studies of planets where we were never sure we'd find them. Thank you so much for sharing that with us.
8: Thank you.
6: Again, we've been speaking with Dr. David Trilling from the University of Arizona. For the Spitzer Science Center, this is Robert Hurt.
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1: The Public News Service Wednesday afternoon update. I'm Mike Clifford. An official with the Department of Health and Human Services says the agency has frozen all child care payments to the state of Minnesota after allegations of fraudulent daycare centers. That from ABC News. They report Deputy Secretary Jim O'Neill said in a post that HHS is tightening requirements for payments from the administration for children and families to all states, requiring a justification and a receipt or photo evidence. ABC notes the move comes after an unverified online video from a conservative influencer, Nick Shirley, alleging fraud in child care and Somali communities in Minneapolis. Minneapolis officials dispute the allegations. Meantime, as folks in Ohio prepare to enter the new year, the League of Women Voters of Ohio is urging residents to consider civic engagement as part of their New Year's resolutions, arguing it can help people feel more connected to decisions that affect their communities.
2: The nonpartisan organization says the start of a new year is often when people reflect on personal goals and consider changes they want to make in their lives. Jen Miller, executive director of the League, says civic participation fits naturally into that moment of reflection.
3: The new year is a great reset. It's a time for us to think about who we've been and where we've been and what we want to be different. Thinking about how government represents us is a critical piece of that.
2: Miller says many Ohioans closely follow political developments but don't always see civic participation as something they can actively do on a regular basis. Farah Siddiqui reporting.
1: And as 2025 comes to a close, Connecticut advocacy groups are looking to hit the ground running in 2026. The coming legislative session will be shorter than the one in 2025, running from February to early May.
4: Despite this, there's hope legislation on various social and consumer issues will pass. AARP Connecticut is focusing on laws providing supports for caregivers, consumer protections, and affordable high-speed internet. John Erlinghauser with AARP Connecticut says given the pushback from providers, defending the net equity program is a high priority.
5: It's necessary because when the affordable connectivity program expired at the federal level, it left a big void in high-speed internet. That is not only important in fighting social isolation, but also helps with telehealth and safety, other things, and it keeps people connected.
4: Along with this, Erlinghauser hopes to see the state implement no-excuse absentee voting after a state referendum lifted a ban on it. I'm Edwin J. Vieira.
1: And a new study finds that pregnancy raises the woman's risk of cardiovascular complications like heart attack, stroke, hypertension, and even death. Researchers at Massachusetts General Hospital looked at medical records from 56,000 pregnancies. Dr. Amir Ahmed is a cardiologist with Dignity Health and a volunteer with the American Heart Association.
6: Pregnancy itself is a big cardiovascular risk factor for patients who have underlying risk factors, but even patients who don't should be aware that there could be cardiovascular complications related to pregnancy, and that may have longstanding implications for them.
1: Heart disease is the number one killer of new moms.